0: treadmill, like a hamster stuck on a wheel going nowhere fast. But I dreamed of finishing the biggest road races in the world, the Boston and New York marathons. Riding a bike was on my list, too. Perhaps I could find a tandem bicycle made for two without worrying about crashing. God forbid I would ever get behind the wheel of a car, but maybe one day cars would fly. What about stepping a mast and sailing the ocean or flying a plane? I took a deep breath, committing my growing list to memory. I counted to five impossible feats of fun on my left hand, and on the fingers of my right hand, I started counting up the implausible ways that I could help others, even though at the time, I could barely take care of myself. I couldn't see well enough to enlist in the armed services, but could I find a way to serve my sweet land of liberty? If I was lucky enough to become a father, could I care and provide for a family or build a house with my own two hands? And if I could ever find a way to help others avoid the pitfalls I had fallen into, I would jump at the chance. What would other people think? These things made most sighted people nervous. It didn't take long to envision my list and commit it to memory. A countdown list of the 10 most impossible of feats. These 10 things, I vowed, I would focus on above all else, even if they would make me and everyone around me panic. When I could no longer see well enough to be mobile, a great gift was given to me. I received a free white cane from an organization known by three letters, NFB. Shortly thereafter, I put my trust in a guide dog, and with my newfound skills, I could once again navigate the world on my own. At the age of 25, I finally went back to college. My first day with my first guide dog back on campus, I was proud of my difference. I walked into the library, and a young lady at the front desk handed me a key to a room. Back then, the access technology that we have in our smartphones took an entire room of scanners, computers, and devices to read textbooks aloud. So it was under lock and key. Well, my list of the impossible got a little shorter that day because that young lady who kept that key to the room also had the key to my heart. Dr. Melissa Panic, who is here today, please shout out. And nearly three decades later, we are proud parents of four young adults who are forging their own path. Our daughter Madeline is studying to be an ophthalmologist. Over the past 30 years, history has been made for people who are blind. Like many of us who feel different, I first believed that inclusion meant going again on the mainstream. And I'll tell you, I have to take a breath here. I started thinking to myself, what are those impossible goals? Demanded I need to push the limits and reach beyond the mainstream. I started with running. I started with a race called the Army 10-miler. Anybody run that one? A sighted runner guided me through the race by connecting to my left arm by a tether. I trained and trained and trained, and the team I ran with came in second place. After the Army 10-miler, I decided to run a half marathon. Before that race, I put the course map on the kitchen table, and Maddie, just a young girl at the time, guided my hand along the street map. She called out the turns patiently until I could visualize the route in my mind. As I was nearing the finish line, my guide runner was tethered at my side, and so far, it was a great race at a fast pace. But then, something happened. A photographer stepped out onto the race course to take my picture of all things, and I ran, boom, right into the cameraman holding this stool. That stool broke three of my ribs. Ouch. Now, my good friend Eli Manning, New York Giants quarterback, told me, two-time Super Bowl winner, gave me this guide dog at my side, and he told me running blind is a contact sport. So I rolled into the end zone, across that finish line, and crawled over to the medical tent. 1 year later, I trained with the team and qualified for the Boston Marathon. When I got ready at 4 a.m. Marathon Monday, I put on my Boston Strong hat with pride. It was my lucky hat as I set out to the start line. The first 16 miles were tough. My guides at my side, the Newton Hills were to come. And it was getting hotter. And at mile 21, I reached a hill called Heartbreak Hill. Just as I got beyond the crest of that hill, I knew something was very wrong. I turned as green as my Gatorade, flat on my back, and I went into the medical tent with only a few miles to go. I could not go on. I was about to fail. In running, we call this a DNF, or did not finish. But then Melissa came over with my guide dog to visit me. The Boston police took my dog to the medical tent and led him onto the course. He happily wagged his tail and sat by my side until I could get back on my feet. I stood up, got back on the course, and here's where the real story happens. With my guide walking alongside the course with me, I gave it my all to get to that finish line. The last 3 miles took me longer to complete than the first 23, but I was reminded of how powerful we can be when we find the power of our inner drive. Sometimes finding an empty chair, pairing my socks, or getting through a city feels like a marathon and takes most of my patience, effort, and energy. But just because I'm blind, it does not mean that we're entitled to a DNF. If you've failed, you have found an ideal lesson. So, you know me a little bit by now. Did I give up? I decided to give the Boston Marathon another try. I'm proud to say I finished Boston not only once, 5 years in a row, with a top 20 finish. But what about independently? There was only one challenge left in the world of running that I could think of: to run a race on my own, guided only by dogs. My guide dog and I arrived at the start line before sunrise, along with 20,000 other runners. I snapped on his bright yellow harness, which he proudly wore with his name imprinted on the side. 4 green boots fit snugly around his oversized paws as he leaned into my side. The start gun popped, and we surged forward with the first wave of runners. The harness handle pulled taut as I felt the timing mat of the start line pass beneath my feet. Running blind with a guide dog is like dancing with a partner. With a little practice, our footsteps were in sync. That said, dogs have 2 left feet, right? We navigated expertly at a confident pace through Manhattan, and then we were off to the hills of Central Park. With less than 1 mile left to run, I could hear the familiar voices of my friends and family and trainers screaming with excitement. We made the final turn into the park with less than 400 meters to go. But no one was yelling my name. Instead, the crowds were cheering on the 2-foot-tall runner with 4 running shoes and a tail wagging at my side. I joined the chant. Tightening my grip on the harness handle, tears streamed down my face as I followed the first canine in history towards the finish line. I dreamed of this moment for a lifetime. That day, we proved to the world that with a little determination and ingenuity, anything you put on your list may one day be possible. If you want to hear how that story ended, pick up my book called 10, like the number spelled out, on Kindle or Audible Book. Who can name another impossible task on my list? How about flying a plane? Did I give up and say, I'm not flying no plane? No. Picture this. A blind guy calls the FAA and asks for a Braille version of the instrument flight rules. On my flight, I took off near Dulles Airport, and the instruments read aloud the altimeter, airspeed, and horizon. No, that wasn't me that landed on the White House lawn. I would not recommend this as a career path, but I think you get the point. You see, I demonstrated that reaching for the impossible diminishes our differences. So, what's next? I encourage each and every one of you to create your list of what now may seem impossible. You remember driving a car. How could I, a blind person, dare to put on my list of the impossible driving a car 30 years ago? Until I saw Mark going around Daytona. Anybody remember that? I am adding to my list every day. Here I am, standing before you, a dad, a CEO, and an athlete, proud of everything we've accomplished together. Like in a marathon, sometimes it may take me a little longer to finish. Other times, I know I'll be the first to forge a new path. Being the first president and CEO of Lighthouse Guild in New York is an honor. With this comes a responsibility to help others who are blind. Lighthouse Guild provides exceptional services that inspire us to attain our goals. Our vision is your vision. What's on your top 10 list? Share it with me, because I know in my heart now, anything is possible. Thank you very much.
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2: Graduating from the Colorado Center for the Blind means more than skills, by Jeremy Smith. A photo appears on the page, the caption, Jeremy Smith. From the editor, Jeremy Smith is a recent graduate of the Colorado Center for the Blind, CCB, one of the training centers affiliated with the National Federation of the Blind. At his graduation ceremony, he read a letter to his fellow students. He was generous in agreeing that it could be shared with me for possible publication and gracious in expanding upon the original piece when I asked him to give our readers more context. Here, then, is Jeremy's adapted version of the thoughts he shared with the CCB students and staff. I was possibly the most reluctant student to ever walk through the doors at 2233 West Shepherd Avenue. I knew when I left Kentucky for the Colorado Center for the Blind, CCB, on January 8, 2025, that the trip would be costly. It was. Since being in Colorado, I've parted from my longtime partner. The next time I set foot in my house, it will likely be to pack my things and leave forever. I loved that little house. What's more, I don't think I'll ever call Kentucky home again. My whole life I've tried to love a place that could never love me in return. Not the way I needed. It's time to move on. I have retinitis pigmentosa. My eyesight has been vanishing bit by bit since I was 10 years old, though it wasn't until my early 40s when genetic testing finally provided a proper diagnosis. As a kid, what I needed was comfort, an honest explanation of what was happening to me and what it might mean for the future. I received none of this. What I had was a void, a mystery filled with every source of evil a vivid young imagination could produce. In short, I was deeply traumatized by the lack of emotional support. No one was there for me, and so I've spent my entire life feeling abandoned, believing my eyesight was something to hide. I've been exploring this terrain for years. I wrote a 259-page, yet-to-be-published memoir on the many ways I struggled to adapt to my sight loss and what mental health professionals now recognize as classic symptoms of complex post-traumatic stress disorder, CPTSD. Searching for the answers I needed early in life, I became a therapist. Today, as a middle-aged man, I still seek safety. I still lose myself in the swirl of stress and all those false gods, the things I thought would bring me peace, validation, and a sense of security. Accomplishment will not do this. Logic and reason, intellect and competence, our presentation to the world will not do this. Until the self is healed, not even the love of a partner or children will overcome the trauma that dictates our response to everyday events. I'm not in the habit of making big blanket statements about the human condition, but I stand by this one both personally and professionally. Our highest human potential cannot be realized while this type of wound goes untreated. As a CCB graduate, I have hard skills now, useful, tangible ways of getting around and taking care of business, cane skills, mass transit, rail, access technology, screen readers, and AI. Hell, I'm even in better shape, and I was never not in shape. But these are not what I value most about my time in Colorado. In the decades it has taken for my sight to disappear, my confidence went with it, believing in me, trusting myself. All the ways we might think well of ourselves leaked and flowed away like a punctured water balloon. The person I wanted to be drifted out of sight long ago. But since being in Colorado, I have taken on a mission. Restore the man I've believed I could be. I did my own counseling to heal that original wound, to purge my central nervous system of the 380,000 volts that have lived in me, wild and unpredictable. Like downed power lines, my emotions have been dysregulated and reactive, thrashing this way and that with every new trigger. The slightest sign of danger would send sparks flying, my mouth spitting 1,000 burning embers, ready to create more destruction. Since I was a little kid, my body has been poised for a fight. I have no fight response. I advance. I fight. I know this effort has no end. I will be doing this work for as long as I walk this earth. But I've come a long way. Hands in my pockets now, I've finally taken off the gloves I've used to punch my way through the world. Bless you, Colorado, for realizing that ketamine is more than just an escape from reality. It's also a tool, medicine to reset and rediscover our truest self. To oversimplify the process, ketamine and other psychedelic medicines allow for greater neuroplasticity, which refers to the brain's ability to forge new connections and break free of long-standing patterns of thought. This change in me, brought forth from my own hard work, from conversations with professionals and trusted friends, and through a fundamental reprogramming of my brain, has coincided with rediscovering the power of community. I have known what it's like to be in community over the years. In college, I belonged to a group of good deed doers called Students for Appalachia, idealistic young people who fought hard for social justice, for kids in our small town, and for the health of this planet. That community in many ways made me thoughtful. It made me feel like I was part of something, less alone in the world. Community shaped and molded me, but it has been years since I felt at home among a group of people like me. As much as I learned from individual instructors, my primary teacher at CCB was the community. From a spunky 18-year-old, I learned to be truly brave, to go and keep going. To the outside observer, my friend Zoe has no fear. Getting lost is a gift, a chance to find yourself. For Zoe, riding the rails to some remote corner of the Denver metro means pushing boundaries. It is the exercise of their freedom. For too many blind people, our boundaries are the four walls we live within. Without skills, without the capacity to manage our anxiety, there is no world outside. Zoe reminds me that opportunity is the adventure. To be able to go and do is not a chore. It's not something else to be angry about. Outside is where the light is. I want to absorb that sun on my face, to fill my heart with it. At CCB, we generally travel in packs, our travel groups consisting of an instructor and one or two of your classmates. From my travel bros, I learned that the journey will rarely be easy. There are no straight lines when you're blind. You'll hit every obstacle. Trees, poles, jagged road signs. You might fall down escalators going the wrong direction or cross the street diagonally, very bad. But you can still arrive where you want to go. In this, the middle stage of my life, I've learned to ask for help, to feel no shame, to cry more freely, and to be open, to know that the less desirable parts of me do not spoil the whole. I've learned what people can survive, and how positive it is possible to remain. So many of the staff and students at CCB face challenges beyond the loss of their sight. They do so with a grace and poise I can only aspire to. To those who avoid the bitterness and resentment, to you who refuse to hate the sighted world, you are bigger and better for it. We ask the world for grace and patience. We must give the same in return. It is, after all, human nature to take for granted our blessings. To those who wonder if an independence training program like the one at CCB is right for you, my answer is, maybe. Are you prepared to seize this opportunity? I'm old enough to know that life only affords us so many opportunities to be part of something magical.

0: At CCB is the hardest work any of us will ever do. Every obstacle you've ever faced will return to taunt you. Fear and mistrust, all your anger and anxiety, will be thrown in front of you like 100 sandwich boards on Main Street. Whack everyone with your white cane if you have to, and keep moving. Remember the words of a very wise old puppet. Fear is the path to the dark side. Only you can stop that momentum. There are many debates that take place at CCB about the virtues of a guide dog, on how to communicate and educate a sighted world that often doesn't understand our needs, or how to offer support. A portion of every day called philosophy is devoted to exploring what it means to live inside this blind wrapper. One such debate is about how we prove our capability to a world that believes we are fundamentally diminished. I return over and over again to this question, and for me it has one answer. We prove what we are capable of by being part of the world, by defiantly engaging, by asking for, or if necessary, demanding space. We must be visible, whether through our advocacy or simply using the bus to commute back and forth to work. Being seen confidently living our lives is essentially shouting a message of freedom from the rooftops. When you graduate from CCB, the parting gift each of us is given is a bell. They call it the Bell of Freedom. The message long expressed at CCB is that when one blind person moves through the world with greater freedom, that act helps to liberate the rest of us. Implied in that sentiment is a responsibility to one another. I, for one, appreciate that message. As a blind community, particularly one that is well-trained, we must continue to use our skills. We must carry the torch until the next generation of bell ringers leaves with the tools they need to take charge. To everyone I have encountered along the way at CCB, all of you queens and kings of West Shepherd Avenue, I say thank you. Trade nothing for knowing who you are, for knowing and showing that to the world. Each and every one of us deserves to be seen, heard, and valued. Do this hard work, then go share your light with the world.
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2: Raising Expectations for the Blind through the 2014 Convention Resolutions by Sharon Maneki. From the editor, Sharon Maneki has a long history as the chairman of the Resolutions Committee, and her knowledge of our positions, as stated in resolutions, and her mastery of the process of chairing the committee and summarizing what the convention has adopted as policy is unsurpassed. Here is her report of the resolutions considered and passed at the 2014 convention. The 18th century English poet Alexander Pope, who was best known for his satirical verse, had an interesting view about expectations. Although the Bible lists 8 Beatitudes, Pope said that there should be 9. In a letter dated September 23, 1725, to a prominent English judge, William Fortescue, Pope stated that the 9th Beatitude should read as follows: "Blessed is the man who expects nothing, for he shall never be disappointed." Today, many people still agree with Pope's cynical view. Is this the view of members of the National Federation of the Blind? As readers of the Braille Monitor will recall, Dr. Newell Perry was the mentor and godfather of the National Federation of the Blind. When asked what his most important work was, Dr. Perry answered, "Oh, my most important work was my dragging the blind out of their sleep, stirring them up, putting some ambition into them, and then helping them." Dr. Newell Perry had expectations of and for the blind. In his speech entitled Reflecting the Flame, the immediate past president of the NFB, Mark Maurer, described the Federation's story this way: "When the National Federation of the Blind was founded, the prospects for the blind of this country were utterly desolate. There was little education, almost no hope for a job, and virtually no chance for meaningful participation in other activities of life. From such unpromising beginnings, almost no one, that is, except the founders of the Federation, believed that a dynamic national movement could arise." Dr. Maurer further explained that the Federation has changed forever the expectations and aspirations of the blind. "Despite tremendous progress since 1940, we still have unmet dreams. We continue to change and raise our expectations." President Mark Riccobono offered the following speculation about our expectations during the 2011 National Convention. The title of his speech was "The Spirit of the Journey, the Blind Driver Challenge, and the Direction of Our Movement." He said in part, "We in the NFB have undertaken a journey to expand the boundaries of independence. We used to say that the average blind person could perform the average job in the average career or calling, assuming that he was not required to drive a vehicle around. Riccobono posed

0: posed an interesting question and speculated on its answer. What would happen if we drove beyond the comfortable zone, where we believe our independence stopped? If we can begin to demonstrate that the practically impossible might practically be possible, it would shatter our understanding of the definition of independence and expand the limits to a new, undefined place. Because of our rising expectations, what new boundaries of independence are we creating through the 2014 convention resolutions? We followed our tried-and-true process of considering resolutions. As usual, the resolutions committee met on the first day of convention registration, which fell on July 2. I was privileged to chair the committee and was ably assisted by Marcia Dyer, who served as secretary. As usual, the committee was composed of a large cross-section of Federation leaders. This year, the process was enhanced to permit greater study of the resolutions by both committee members and convention attendees. Before the convention began, the chairman emailed copies of the resolutions to each committee member. Committee members reported that they felt better prepared to debate the merits of each resolution. The committee passed 22 resolutions and sent them to the convention for consideration. All of the proposed resolutions were placed on our website so that anyone who wished could read and study each resolution before it came to the convention floor. The convention passed 21 resolutions. Resolution 2014-18, which dealt with network neutrality, was sponsored by Tony Olivero, who wears many hats in the Federation. He is chairman of the National Research and Development Committee and president of the Amateur Radio Division. In Nebraska, he is a member of the Affiliate Board of Directors and first vice president of the Lincoln Chapter. The resolution failed because the convention felt that network neutrality is not really a blindness issue. Network neutrality is a concept whereby communication networks do not prioritize delivery of particular messages passed over their infrastructure. The 21 resolutions passed by the 2014 convention illustrate the rising expectations of the blind. We expect our government to live up to its promise of equality for all. We will not allow companies to diminish our employment opportunities. We will not settle for excuses by businesses which exclude us from full participation in commerce and other life activities. The convention passed 8 resolutions involving actions by government entities. Chancey Fleet, vice president of the New York City chapter of the NFB of New York, sponsored Resolution 2014-01. On July 26, 2010, the U.S. Department of Justice issued an advanced notice of proposed rulemaking in which the department stated that it would issue regulations making the Internet a public accommodation that would be subject to requirements under the ADA. Unfortunately, the Department of Justice has taken no action since 2010 and recently announced that no rule will be issued until March of 2015. In this resolution, we demand that the Obama administration put forward a proposal for a robust regulation ensuring blind Americans full and equal access to the products and services that are available on the Internet. When the Fair Labor Standards Act was passed in 1938, people with disabilities were grateful to have any type of job and did not object to being paid less than the minimum wage. Today, our expectations are much higher, and we recognize that paying workers with disabilities less than the minimum wage is discrimination. The convention passed 2 resolutions concerning federal government policy on sub-minimum wages. Sarah Patnaud, a 2014 National Scholarship winner and president of the Virginia Association of Blind Students, introduced Resolution 2014-05. In this resolution, we highly commend President Obama for including people with disabilities in his executive order, ensuring that federal contract workers with disabilities will be paid $10.10 an hour, just like their non-disabled peers. Justin Salisbury has been a leader of the NFB in every state where he has resided, including Connecticut, North Carolina, and Wisconsin, and won a national scholarship in 2011. Justin proposed Resolution 2014-02, which deals with the Workforce Innovation and Opportunities Act. This act was greatly strengthened by our advocacy efforts. The language regarding sheltered subminimum wage employment was substantially changed so that it will reduce the number of youth with disabilities being tracked into subminimum wage employment, and other objectionable provisions of the WIOA were removed, including the transfer of the Rehabilitation Services Administration to the Department of Labor and programs for the older blind to the Department of Health and Human Services. We are pleased to announce that the U.S. Congress heeded our resolution and passed the Workforce Innovation and Opportunity Act in July 2014. President Obama signed the legislation on July 22, 2014. For nearly 30 years, blind and low-vision people with diabetes have been urging manufacturers of diabetic equipment to include non-visual access features in their products. In Resolution 2014-07, we call for the end of discrimination against blind and low-vision diabetics by insisting that Congress give the Food and Drug Administration the authority to mandate full accessibility in diabetes-related devices. Sandra Ryan, president of the Iowa Diabetic Action Network and a board member of the Iowa affiliate, sponsored this resolution. Most electronic healthcare record technology is inaccessible to blind people. This lack of access is extremely detrimental to both patients and people who work or wish to work in the healthcare industry. Access requirements were left out of the certification criteria proposed in March of 2014 by the Office of the National Coordinator for Health and Information Technology. In Resolution 2014-10, we strongly urge the Office of the National Coordinator for Health and Information Technology to amend the voluntary 2015 certification criteria for electronic health record technology to include accessibility for all users of the technology. Amy Murillo, a member of the Board of Directors of the NFB of Arizona, proposed this resolution. The convention passed two resolutions that involve the Federal Communications Commission, FCC. The 21st Century Communications and Video Accessibility Act directs the allocation of up to $10 million per year from the Interstate Telecommunications Relay Service Fund for the distribution of specialized equipment to low-income people who are deafblind to enable them to access telecommunications service, internet access service, and advanced communications. To implement this legislation, the FCC created the National Deafblind Equipment Distribution Program as a three-year pilot, which is scheduled to end on June 30, 2015. To address problems such as delays in the purchasing and distributing of equipment and the lack of qualified trainers to instruct deafblind people on using the equipment, Janice Toothman and Kathy Miller proposed Resolution 2014-09. Janice is Secretary of the Deafblind Division, and Kathy is one of its board members. Kathy is also President of the Lake Area Chapter of the NFB of Louisiana. In this resolution, we also strongly urge the FCC to make the National Deafblind Equipment Distribution Program permanent before the June 30, 2015 deadline so that there is no interruption of service. Paul Martinez, president of the Florida Association of Blind Students and a member of the Board of Directors of the Florida affiliate, sponsored Resolution 2014-16. On May 16, 2013, the Coalition of E-Reader Manufacturers filed a petition with the FCC requesting a waiver from the requirement to make consumer products with advanced communication services accessible to users with disabilities. The FCC granted a one-year waiver rather than the permanent waiver requested by the coalition. In this resolution, we commend the FCC for listening to the National Federation of the Blind and other stakeholders who have been denied access to e-readers, digital books, and consumer electronics, and for rejecting the coalition's request for an indefinite waiver. The National Federation of the Blind expects state governments to follow federal law. Since the passage of the Help America Vote Act in 2002, we have been working with state governments to ensure that their voting systems are accessible as required by this act. As Nathaniel Wales, the proponent of Resolution 2014-17, explained, it is difficult to bring election practices into the 21st century. Nathaniel won his first national scholarship in 1997 and his second national scholarship as a Tenbrook Fellow in 2000. He currently serves as treasurer of the NFB of Connecticut. 17 states and some counties in California and Florida have online ballot marking systems. Only 4 of the 17 states extend the use of these systems to voters with disabilities. Permission to use accessible online ballot marking systems is especially important to deafblind voters because they can use their own personal access technology to cast a secret ballot. Frequently, the accessible voting machines used in the polling places are difficult, if not impossible, for deafblind people to use. In this resolution, we strongly urge all states to implement accessible online ballot marking systems available to voters with disabilities. The convention passed 5 resolutions to improve employment opportunities for blind people. We expect all employers, whether they are in the public or private sector, to eliminate the many barriers to full employment created by the lack of access. The purpose of vocational rehabilitation is to assist people with disabilities to gain or return to employment. Resolution 2014-03 puts vocational rehabilitation agencies on notice that they should not force clients to use the WindowEye Screen Access program just because the program is free. The resolution also lists a set of principles that should be incorporated into policies used by vocational rehabilitation agencies for determining which screen reading software counselors and supervisors should purchase for specific clients. For instance, each client's knowledge and experience with specific software must govern the decision, avoiding the need for the client to learn a completely new program. Curtis Chong, longtime president of the National Federation of the Blind in Computer Science Division and treasurer of the NFB of New Mexico, sponsored this resolution. SharePoint software is widely used in both business and government. Because most of its features are not accessible to blind users, Michelle Clark, a federal government employee, introduced Resolution 2014-04 to urge the Microsoft Corporation to rectify this problem immediately. Michelle is president of the National Harbor Chapter and serves as a member of the board of directors of the Maryland affiliate. Jeremiah Beasley, a technical expert who serves on the board of directors of the NFB of Wisconsin and is a board member of the National Organization of Parents of Blind Children, sponsored Resolution 2014-08. Companies such as Oracle Corporation have demonstrated that it is possible to have and follow an accessibility policy for a very diverse portfolio of enterprise products. In this resolution, we not only urge companies to make their enterprise software accessible, but also demand that public entities that procure enterprise solutions comply with applicable laws by procuring and deploying only enterprise solutions that are accessible to their blind employees. Using the cloud for collaboration and backup storage purposes is becoming the norm for many employers. Cloud services have a checkered history with accessibility. Cindy Bennett, a 2014 National Scholarship winner who is studying human-centered technology, sponsored Resolution 2014-13. Cindy serves as the treasurer of the NFB of Washington. In this resolution, we insist on a commitment from such cloud storage providers to robust and reliable, rather than incidental, partial, and intermittent accessibility. In Resolution 2014-20, we demand that makers of remote access tools provide equal access for blind users to all of the tools that they offer. Jack Mendez, Director of Technology at the Louisiana Center for the Blind, sponsored this resolution. Jack explained that employers expect personnel to work from any place at any time. Blind people can perform if we have access. Full participation of the blind in society has been our goal since the inception of our movement. Because the Federation raises the expectations of blind people every day, our demands for full participation keep increasing. The convention passed 8 resolutions relating to demands for full participation in all aspects of community life. The variety of these resolutions illustrates our expectations for greater participation. Robert Jaquis and Carrie Cipollo sponsored Resolution 2014-11. Dr. Cipollo has been an NFB leader in every state where he has lived and won 2 national scholarships, one in 1994 and the other in 2001. Robert Jaquis is a longtime Federationist who has served many years on the National Committee for Research and Development and the Committee for the Promotion, Evaluation, and Advancement of Technology. He is secretary in the Oregon affiliate. In this resolution, we commend Vernier Software and Technology, LLC, for its willingness to listen to the advice of blind people and for its innovation in providing access to the full laboratory experience for blind students and scientists. Vernier is the world's leading manufacturer of school laboratory equipment. In today's unpredictable society, more and more people feel the need to acquire home security systems. Denise Brown, president of the Greater Philadelphia Chapter and member of the Board of Directors of the NFB of Pennsylvania, proposed Resolution 2014-14 because blind people expect to use security systems if they wish. As the resolution states, be it resolved that this organization strongly urge security system companies to make their wall panels, apps, and websites fully and equally accessible to all consumers so that having a secure home or business is not reserved only for the sighted. The use of an electronic note taker enables blind people to participate in numerous activities, from work and school obligations to social events such as singing in a choir. In Resolution 2014-15, we urge Freedom Scientific Incorporated immediately to correct the errors in the Unified English Braille Code translation tables for JAWS. Jennifer Dunham, president of the NFB of Minnesota and the Federation's representative on the Braille Authority of North America, BANA, board, proposed this resolution. One of the greatest barriers to full participation in all aspects of community life is the lack of transportation. The convention passed 2 resolutions concerning access to transportation apps. Technology is changing the way that the public requests and pays for transportation from taxicabs and new transportation services such as Uber. Transportation services want their customers to request, track, and pay for rides by using smartphone applications. The goal expressed in Resolution 2014-19 is to make sure these systems are as usable for the blind as they are for the sighted. Ronza Othman, vice president of the National Association of Blind Lawyers and a leader in the Maryland affiliate, sponsored this resolution. Technology trends in the airline industry are moving in a similarly troublesome direction. Eric Duffy, president of the NFB of Ohio, introduced Resolution 2014-21. In this resolution, we call upon all airline carriers to ensure that all features of their mobile applications are accessible to blind travelers. The last 3 resolutions that I will discuss in this article concern general access to computing, the Internet, and mobile applications. Resolution 2014-06 was the most proactive resolution passed by the convention this year. The Internet of Things is a proposed development of the Internet in which everyday objects have network connectivity, allowing them to send and receive data. In this resolution, we call upon the developers of connected and connecting devices for the Internet of Things to extend their groundbreaking work to all users by providing speech and tactile feedback to put all users, including the blind, on an equal footing. Yadiel Sotomayor, treasurer of the NFP of Puerto Rico and a national scholarship winner in 2010, introduced this resolution. Curtis Chong, who is no stranger to monitor readers, sponsored a second resolution at the convention, which makes specific requests of Apple Incorporated. In Resolution 2014-12, we call upon Apple Incorporated to work with the National Federation of the Blind to create and enforce policies, standards, and procedures to ensure the accessibility of all apps, including core apps distributed by Apple in the base iOS distribution, and to ensure that accessibility is not lost when an app is updated. When Edward Schaum introduced Resolution 2014-22, he explained that the blind are entitled to have secure computers, just as the sighted are. This organization strongly urges the makers of antivirus software to make their products accessible to blind users in this resolution. Edward is an up-and-coming leader in the NFB of Connecticut. He hopes to obtain a degree in computer security. This article is merely an introductory discussion of the resolutions considered by the convention. By long-standing tradition, the complete text of each resolution that was passed is reprinted below. The highly technical nature of this year's resolutions may require further study. Readers should analyze the text of each resolution to understand fully our policy on these subjects. I look forward to seeing next year's resolutions because I am confident that our expectations will be even higher than they were this year.
1: Letting the world know that blindness is not the characteristic that holds us back. We're NFBRN, the National Federation of the Blind Radio Network.
0: Recipes. This month's recipes come from members of the National Federation of the Blind of Maine. Stuffed Rigatoni by Leon Proctor. There is a photo on the page, the caption, Leon Proctor Jr. Leon Proctor is president of the NFB of Maine. He has been a member for 1.5 years. He lives with his wife Suzanne in Lewiston. He says, I created this recipe about 8 months ago. We think it is very tasty. Ingredients. At least 1 pint ricotta cheese. 1.5 to 2 pounds ground beef. 1 large bag shredded mozzarella cheese, 1 pound box rigatoni, 2 large jars spaghetti sauce. Method. Brown ground beef in a 10 to 12 inch skillet on medium heat. Be sure to separate meat well with a spoon as it cooks to be sure that it is all thoroughly cooked. Drain fat and set aside. In large pot, bring water to boil and cook rigatoni according to package directions. While waiting for water to come to a boil, in large mixing bowl, mix a pint of the ricotta cheese, 2 cups mozzarella cheese, and cooked ground beef. Mix till all ingredients are well combined. When rigatoni is just cooked, drain water and return rigatoni to pot. Fill a pastry bag with the cheese and meat mixture, and then fill each rigatoni noodle by hand. This takes some time, so if you have a spouse or friend willing to help, feel free to ask. After filling rigatoni, place noodles in a lasagna pan with spaghetti sauce covering the bottom of the pan. Halfway through filling lasagna pan, add more sauce. Stir gently till pan is filled with rigatoni and sauce all mixed together. Top the stuffed rigatoni with remaining mozzarella cheese and bake for 20 to 25 minutes at 350 degrees till cheese is melted and mixture is bubbly. Let dish stand for 15 to 20 minutes before serving. If you like lots of cheese, use more of either or both. Italian Chicken by Leon Proctor. Ingredients. 2 bags of frozen mixed vegetables, wax beans, string beans, and carrots. 2 16-ounce bottles or 1 large bottle of zesty Italian dressing. 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Serve over rice or mashed potatoes. Tortiere, traditional Franco-American pork pie by Patricia Estes. There is a photo on the page, the caption, Patricia Estes and NFB of Georgia President Garrick Scott outside Becky's Diner. Pat Estes is first vice president of the NFB of Maine. She and her husband, Skip, are longtime federationists and live in Auburn. Pat explains that tortiere is a traditional French dish that is served to this day in eastern Canada and many Franco-American settlements in Maine. It is a meat pie, usually pork, served at the feast called Revelion, which occurs after midnight mass on Christmas Eve. However, Pat grew up not waiting to feast, and this is the recipe she has settled on over the years. It is most like her mémère's, who just giggled when Pat asked for her recipe. Here is Pat's version. Ingredients: 1 pound lean ground pork and 1/2 pound lean ground beef or all ground pork, 1/3 cup onion, finely chopped, 1 to 1 1/2 teaspoon salt, 1/8 teaspoon pepper, 1 cup water, 1/4 to 1/2 teaspoon ground cinnamon, 1/8 teaspoon ground cloves, 1 to 2 cups mashed potatoes without milk. Method: combine first 5 ingredients in pot and cover. Cook slowly for 45 minutes to an hour. Add cinnamon and cloves and cook for 15 minutes longer. Add 1 to 2 cups mashed potatoes without milk to the meat mixture and simmer very slowly for 2 hours. Let meat filling cool. Meanwhile, roll out bottom crust and line a 9-inch pie plate. Fill this unbaked pie shell with meat mixture and cover with top crust. Score the top and seal edges of pie. Bake at 400 degrees for 45 minutes. Remove from oven and brush crust with butter or milk. Serve hot with the following simple side salad. Side salad: on each plate, arrange 2 or 3 bright green leaves of romaine lettuce. 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Hot Fudge Sundae Cake by Pat Estes. 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Ingredients: 1 cup flour, 3/4 cup sugar, 2 tablespoons cocoa, 2 teaspoons baking powder, 1/2 cup milk, 2 tablespoons vegetable oil, 1 teaspoon vanilla extract, 1 cup nuts, chopped, optional, 1 cup brown sugar, 1/4 cup cocoa, 1 3/4 cup hot water. 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Bean and Rice Soup by Faith Armstrong. Faith Armstrong is secretary of the NFB of Maine. She and her husband, John Smythe, live in Sebattis and have been NFB members for almost a year. John is a Brit, and his dry sense of humor fits right in here in Maine, if he would only stop fighting the war. Ingredients: 2 slices bacon, chopped, 1 onion, chopped, 1 rib celery, chopped, 4 cups water, 1 16-ounce can small white beans, undrained, 1 16-ounce can pinto beans, undrained, 1 8-ounce can tomato sauce, 1 teaspoon garlic powder, 1 teaspoon salt, 1/4 teaspoon pepper, 1 cup minute rice. 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
3: 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Some thoughts from owners of the Ray-Ban Meta Smart Glasses, including a comprehensive review. And in response to a listener question, other listeners comment on tools for teaching yourself a new language. It's Jonathan Mosen. It's a pleasure to be back with you for another edition of Access On, but unfortunately starting with some sad news, and I want to thank David Goldfield for alerting us to this on Mastodon, where there's been quite a bit of discussion about this. It's to mention the death of Ed Potter. Now, Ed Potter will be a name that is well known in the United States in particular. David Goldfield says on Mastodon, "Before we had podcasts, Ed recorded Playback Magazine, which in many ways was quite similar to the work that you do with your podcasts today. He provided lists of toll-free numbers for ordering merchandise by phone and also provided listener-submitted reviews and demonstrations of products which were available at that time. Ed Potter, in that respect, was a true accessibility champion of his time. While he clearly lived a long and full life, I am still sad," says David, "to learn of his passing, but I'm grateful for his contributions to the blindness community." Ed was 92 when he died, so he had indeed lived a long life. According to his obituary, he was born in 1932 in Cali, Bladen County, North Carolina, and Ed was the son of James Melvin Potter and Gertrude Squires Potter. In 1935, the family moved to Wilmington, North Carolina, where Ed spent much of his early life. Ed was a musician and an avid piano player. At 17, he began his radio career with Potter's Piano Ramblings, a 15-minute daily program on a Wilmington station which featured his piano playing and commentary. Ed graduated from the Governor Moorhead School for the Blind in 1952. In 1956, he graduated from the University of North Carolina at Chapel Hill, the first blind student in its department of radio, television, and motion pictures. For 13 years, Ed worked in radio at WWRZ in Clinton, WTSB in Lumberton, and WENC in Whiteville, North Carolina. Ed completed a master's degree in speech communications at the University of North Carolina at Chapel Hill in 1973. He taught public speaking at Wayne Community College in Goldsboro, North Carolina, retiring in 1997. Ed enjoyed a large network of friends in the blind community. Beginning in 1979, he created Playback Magazine, Playback Underground, and Coffee with Ed audio publications on cassette and message boards. 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From 1979 to 2007, Ed and Sue ran Playback Marketing, an audio catalogue for the visually impaired. It featured a tone indexing system that enabled listeners to shop independently. Ed is a great raconteur and has left a wonderful legacy. He will be remembered fondly. And if you want to hear Ed in his own words talking about his career, you can listen to an interview that Glenn Gordon did with him. It's a fantastic interview, as all of Glenn's are, on FSCast episode 190. That is the podcast of Freedom Scientific. So if you search for FSCast, all one word, and go to episode 190, among other things, you will hear that Ed Potter interview on that episode. 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That's accesson, all one word, @nfb.org. I've mentioned in the last few episodes that Access On is coming to you from the Jernigan Institute, and this is the heart of the National Federation of the Blind's national efforts. We're sitting right now in the conference room of the International Braille and Technology Centre, and I'm joined by my colleagues at CENA, the Centre of Excellence in Non-Visual Accessibility, Carl Belanger and Kennedy Zimnick. Welcome to you both.
4: Thank you. Thank you. Thanks for having us.
3: I thought that it would be good to just sit down and chat to you both, because we are going to hear your voices increasingly on this podcast as we continue to give this more of an NFB flavor. So let's begin by some introductions. Carl, you've been here the longest of all of us. When did you come to the Federation?
5: I came to the Federation in September of 2014, and just over the 10-year mark, and I've definitely done and seen a lot while during my time here.
3: What brought you here? Were you involved in the Federation before you came here?
5: I really wasn't. I didn't grow up involved in any of the organizations in any significant way. I was sometimes involved in an event here or there, but I really hadn't been a part of any of the organizations on a consistent basis. And then what brought me here was actually the job. I was looking for accessibility work. I had done some contracting work in New England where I grew up and found the position, applied for it, and here I am.
3: Access technology has always been a big part of your life, right? Some people just have an aptitude for it, and you've got that aptitude for it. It's something that's always interested you.
5: Yes, I was remember getting our first computer back in the day, running some very old operating systems, and I just kind of took to it naturally. And
3: so what was that first computer?
5: It was a Packard Bell. I think it had something like a 60 megahertz processor and Windows 3.1 on it.
3: Oh, man.
5: So, quite old.
3: You don't go quite all the way back to the DOS days then?
5: Oh, I had plenty of experience with DOS. Windows 3.1 still used DOS for some things. So, plenty of games, interactive fiction, you know, DOS command work, that type of stuff.
3: When did you get online for the first time?
5: Just gradually started using the internet as my parents got, you know, the internet first dial-up and then DSL and eventually cable.
3: There's nothing like that sound of a dial-up modem connecting, you know, the screech, the negotiation. It's a great, it makes me feel very nostalgic.
6: Yeah, it really is a lost sound.
5: It kind of is.
3: Kennedy, we'll bring you in. You've been here a fairly long time as well, haven't you?
6: Yep, about 6 years now. I'm in my seventh since 2018, which is crazy. It's been 6 years since 2018, but it has. I'm sighted myself, so my journey is a little bit different to the NFB. I've always been a techie, you know, ever since I was a kid. And then I got to college, took a class for building web systems and websites for people with disabilities, specifically vision disabilities. Met Dr. Jonathan Lazar through that, and then that's how I got my connection to the NFB. Saw an access tech job opened up, and the rest is history.
3: How did you gain that understanding? I mean, it's quite a niche thing to become interested in, isn't it?
6: Yeah, it really is. I mean, I've always liked tech that helps people and adaptive systems, accessible video games. Even back in college, I was interested in. So I've always been interested in technology and how it could help people live more independent lives, even before I knew that was kind of our tagline here at the NFB. I always thought technology could open doors for people and opportunities that weren't available before. So I think that's really what got me into it. And then I found kind of this niche, and then I found out that the NFB was in Baltimore, and I went to Towson, which is, you know, above Baltimore, in Baltimore. So I thought it was a perfect home for me.
3: What is it that you enjoy about working not just in this space, in the access technology space, but I guess also specifically for the Federation and all that it stands for?
6: Honestly, we're a membership-driven organization. I mean, as everybody knows, just meeting people and learning about people's life stories and experiences, not only with technology, but just with everything. You know, national conventions, you meet the most characters of all the characters, you know, you'll meet all year. So, you know, I met some of the coolest people in this organization, and I think it's really, really the people and, you know, outside of them being blind, just learning about their experiences and getting to meet new people is probably my favorite part, honestly.
3: Let's talk about what you're both doing here at the Jernigan Institute, and that's evolved over time. The Center of Excellence in Non-Visual Accessibility was founed in 2014, but the International Braille and Technology Center goes way back. I remember going to an NFB convention, my first actually, in Chicago it was, in 1995, and Dr. Jernigan got up and talked about the International Braille and Technology Center, and I thought, wow, this sounds like an absolute wonderland to me, you know, as a geek. It just sounds incredible. And I remember going to see Dave Andrews, I think, was running it then, and was very welcoming. And there was just so much that was
7: plugged in and humming. I mean, in those days, a lot of technology did whir and hum away because they had a lot of fans and stuff like that. And I hope that sometime soon, I still have this ambition to do a 3D tour of that, a 3D audio tour for Access On listeners so we can go inside and just wander around a little bit. But Carl, do you want to talk to us a bit about the purpose of the IBTC and what it contains?
5: Sure. The IBTC is kind of a showcase of the technology currently available that is accessible at any given time. So earlier days, it started off with a lot of the note takers, braille embossers, computers with the screen readers and various software. And as technology has evolved, we've started incorporating more mainstream devices, Alexa devices, phones, tablets, the Meta smart glasses, various other things like that that have accessibility built in. One of the kind of initial goals was to have one of everything for blindness technology. And with the extreme proliferation of technology these days, to have one of everything that a blind person could reasonably use would might not even fit in this building.
6: Need a warehouse.
5: So
7: yeah, I remember Dr. Jernigan being so proud of the fact that we've got one of everything, and that is amazing. But I guess it's also a testimony to the effectiveness of the NFB that there is now so much that's accessible, largely thanks to our efforts, that we can't fit it all in.
6: Yeah.
5: Yes. And these days we still, for the truly blindness-centric things like magnifiers, braille displays, braille embossers, we do try to get a representative sample of most of the stuff that's out there, especially ones that have unique features or other capabilities that others may not, things like that.
7: And Kennedy, you have a particular interest in certain areas that I think are just fascinating. They're emerging. They could have a high impact, particularly the 3D printing. And I wondered if you wanted to comment on 3D printing and what you think the impact on the blind community will be going forward.
6: Sure. Tactile graphics have really come to the scene. Even over the past 5 years, they've really exploded, and you know, new technologies come out. Like you mentioned, 3D print give people the option to hold and touch things that you know nobody would ever be able to. Like we have a moon print, we have a Everest print, we have a skyscraper print. So these are all things obviously you wouldn't be able to hold in your hand and really feel the details for anybody, but especially for blind or low vision users, it really gives them the opportunity to feel and get more of a sense of what a physical object, you know, looks like and, you know, what it feels like. The 3D printer we have in the IBTC is a Bamboo Lab Handy 3D printer. And they have an app that is somewhat usable. We're not calling it accessible because there's plenty of rough edges around it. But Carl can attest a blind person is able to search. They have kind of an online marketplace with free 3D prints that you can download and then print right in the app. So a blind person can search for a print, find it, select the filament or the plastic that you're going to use to print, and then print away. And we actually have some 3D prints that have some Braille labels on them too, so you can actually include Braille in your 3D print as well.
7: Monitoring the progress of a 3D print job is the challenge, isn't it? Because you can't touch while it's printing or you'll burn yourself.
6: Right. Yeah. This app actually has a camera for, you know, people who can see the screen that you can get a sense of where the print is. Then they also have a progress bar with percentages. So that's how this app does it. But yeah, you're right. You're kind of at the mercy of the print. And I think, you know, you can obviously stop the print if you see it stop working. But, you know, if you wait till the end to stop the print, then, and if something goes wrong, you know, if there's a failure, then you have a mess inside the 3D printer, which hasn't happened to us yet, knock on wood.
7: Carl, your interests, I guess, are similar to mine in some respects. You're into the gadgets, the smartphones, that kind of stuff, computer things.
5: Yeah, very much so. Whether it's new Braille displays or even just new headphones, or I'm also a gamer. I go into, you know, I do a lot with different computer games and finding ones that are accessible. You know, just general, like you said, gadget stuff.
7: How do blind people around the country benefit from the IBTC? What value do you think it adds?
5: I think it provides multiple opportunities in that it allows us to test and learn about the technologies to then review them and provide feedback to members who reach out to us. For those who are able to come to the IBTC, it allows them to get their hands on the technology. And, you know, we're happy to show members who can get to the Baltimore area. You know, if you want to come look at Braille displays or magnifiers, we're happy to show you. And it just generally allows us in various forums to be aware of and current with the different pieces of technology to be able to really advise our members and also to advise the companies who make the technologies how to make them more accessible.
7: That segues us nicely on to this whole question of self-advocacy. One of the questions I've had most since I've been here, the very short time compared to you guys that I've been here, is it is frustrating to many people that they can't get past that first level of tech support, which is really designed to help people with very basic questions. But when it comes to something like there is an accessibility defect in this product or software that I'm trying to use, and I need somebody to take it seriously and get it fixed, that can be incredibly difficult. And one of the things that I think is really helpful is that when we collect this data, because we are the National Federation of the Blind and we've been around a long time, and I think we are generally respected, we are able often to get past that first level in a way that can be difficult for many to do. We're having regular catch-ups with pretty much all the big names in technology. There may be one or two where we want to build on those relationships, but that building is happening right now. So there are two things that we have that I think are helpful for this conversation. One is providing people with the tools to make their own contact and couch the language in a way that resonates with those who might receive the communication. Because if you just write to somebody and say, I tried to use this and it doesn't work, that doesn't give anybody anything to go on. So there's the self-advocacy side. And then we are collecting data from people so that when we do have these meetings with big tech or smaller tech, we have good quality data from members or from blind people around the country to go on. So Carl, could you talk us through the self-advocacy toolkit? Then we'll move on and talk about the bug report form. But self-advocacy first, what's involved? What do we offer?
5: The self-advocacy toolkit is really designed so that as, you know, you as a blind user of whatever product, be it a website, an app, or, you know, anything, if you come across accessibility issues, the toolkit really equips you to know what to say, how to say it, and whom to try to reach out to at these companies, be it a small app developer or a big multinational tech corporation, to try to engage them on the accessibility of their products. And it takes you through things like, what information do you need? This would be things like screen reader version, operating system version. If you're on a website, what, you know, on a computer, what browser you're using. And then it talks through how to report the issue in a way that is useful. As Jonathan mentioned, you know, just saying, oh, this doesn't work, doesn't really help much. But if you can tell them, you know, on your page 2 of your application, there are three fields, the second, third, and fourth fields. When I tab to them, my screen reader doesn't read what they are and just says edit, edit, edit. Even though you may not have the exact words for the technical issue of what's going on, that's going to tell the developer very closely, okay, it's on this page, it has these fields, and my screen reader's, you know, a screen reader's reading this, so that gives them ammunition that they can use to go find what might be wrong there and try to fix it in their site. Once we've gone through kind of how to structure the report, talking about what is happening, what, you know, if you're aware of it, what should be happening, we recommend adding some resources. You know, if you're on an iOS app, you might add the Apple developer accessibility resources, same for Android or Windows, things like that. We also give some pointers on what not to do. As frustrating as it can be sometimes dealing with inaccessibility issue that prevents you from doing something you urgently need to do, there are still ways you need to approach this for best results. Letting your anger maybe cool a bit before you email the company, not mentioning legal things or, you know, getting lawyers involved.
7: That is interesting, actually, because what often happens if you push that button too early is – that the email that you send gets transferred to the legal department if they detect there's anything legal. So you may actually, if you go too early with that strategy, be bypassing a remedy for getting it fixed, because you're going to miss the software developers, the coders, and go to the lawyers straight away.
5: Right, and that can really be to the detriment of trying to get an issue fixed. After that, we talk about where to send the email or letter or what have you. Sometimes it is necessary to just send to the generic info at or support at, and there isn't a better option. Sometimes there is an accessibility option. Sometimes you can find like a webmaster or web at company, various things like that, or specific people. And then, you know, if you've tried the basic one, emails or contact forms, and you're not getting anywhere, raising the issue on social media and getting other members of the community to report the issue as well. If you have friends that are using the app that are experiencing issues, or, you know, contacts on social media or in your workplace that are having the same issue with the app, encourage them to report as well, because companies will generally react quicker to more reports of an issue. And the more people who say, hey, this is a problem, we can't do this, the higher up on their list it's likely to go. But also, as Jonathan mentioned, we do have the inaccessibility tracker form, which is really for if you're at any stage of the process. If there's an issue that is impacting you, we'd love to hear about it. So we can track trends and what the issue is and know what our users and members are facing.
7: Kennedy, the inaccessibility tracker form, what does that contain and where does it go if members and non-members, for that matter, although we hope you will become one, sure, take the time to complete that form?
6: Yeah, so this is just an internal form for us to track trends on inaccessible systems. This could be software or hardware. If we see five people report product A for being inaccessible, you know, in its sign-up process or something like that, then we know that there is a trend in that inaccessibility, and we might be interested in testing it ourselves or reaching out to the company, you know, whatever goes from there.
7: And it certainly helps us to cement those relationships, because then we can reach out and we can say, here are some of your actual customers or wannabe customers who are experiencing this, and maybe we can get together and form a bit of a relationship, yeah, that can be mutually beneficial. And that's often how we can get a foot in the door,
6: exactly,
7: and build those relationships with the companies.
6: Yeah. And like you say, you know, money talks. So, you know, I would like to buy this product, or, you know, I'm experiencing this with this product. I want to buy this on your website, but I can't because of this. So now I won't be using your product anymore, and you won't be getting any money from me. So, you know, money talks. And even though it is the right thing to do to make things accessible, that's not always what companies see it as. So, you know, the bottom line does talk.
7: Yeah, money does talk. Mine seems to be saying goodbye at the moment. But, so there is so much to see. Now, as I sit here thinking, what should we highlight? There are so many things we could talk about, and we probably can't talk about them all today, so we'll come back at another time. But I did want to particularly focus on some aspects of this public-private partnership that we enjoy with the state of Maryland. And this is the Non-Visual Accessibility Initiative. It is funded by a grant from the state of Maryland. And there are many aspects to this, and we'll go through just some of them. Obviously, one that will be of interest to Access On listeners anywhere is the fact that we are offering boutiques and longer length webinars on a range of topics. Perhaps one of you can tell me a little bit about those boutiques, the kind of things you choose to cover?
6: Yeah, our boutiques are our hour and a half training sessions that we offer to anybody that would like to join. They're over Zoom. And by the way, we should have mentioned this. All of these links are at nfb.org/CENA/CENA. You can read about everything, and the self-advocacy toolkit is part of that as well. But anyway, the boutiques, like I said, are monthly hour and a half trainings. Usually we try and get them on the last Tuesday of every month. And they are accessibility training topics that we try and identify at the beginning of the year that the community would be interested in. So we actually have a boutique coming up in a couple of weeks, our Document Accessibility Boutique. This is just one of our hour-and-a-half trainings, so it's one of our boutiques, but Jonathan also mentioned our longer-form half-day seminars. So these half-day seminars start at 1 in the afternoon and go until 5. They're usually the middle Wednesday of every month, but they change. These change more often, so just check the date. And these are longer-form accessibility topics that we'll talk about for 4 hours. So, for example, our most recent one was our Accessible Device Showcase in December. This highlighted accessible devices that came out in 2024 or close to 2024, and we did an overview of all these really cool gadgets, you know, video games, accessible devices. We talked about the Meta glasses, you know, all sorts of things. So that was one of our half-day seminars, and then we have a couple more half-day seminars coming up that you'll have to read about at nfp.org/Cena if you're interested.
7: And the one that I really enjoyed delivering recently was on teaching sighted friends and family members about screen reading, the basics of screen reading, so that they can perhaps assist somebody who may not be eligible for training. And actually, we're seeing this a little bit at the moment. There are people who just fall through the system, that they're not eligible for funding for training because maybe they're senior and they don't have vocational aspirations. And where they are, nobody is available to help. And when a friend or a family member who has a little bit of technical proficiency chooses to acquire some screen reader knowledge, that can be life-changing. Do you want to comment on the webinars at all, Carl?
5: You know, I think some of them, like the one Jonathan mentioned about teaching screen readers, can be very interesting. We also do ones on web accessibility. We mentioned the toolkit earlier. There is a webinar posted that we did previously on the toolkit page where I kind of walk through some of the steps of the toolkit as if I was reporting a website issue. And there's just a lot of cool topics out there, a lot of interesting tidbits, things that we do cover. So definitely recommend checking those out.
7: We also have many other aspects to the Non-Visual Accessibility Initiative program, including promoting smart cities, education, employment, and other things as well. This whole question of the smart cities is a fascinating area because there is so much going on in terms of particularly indoor wayfinding, perhaps specific spaces like railway stations, things like that. This is a very hot space, and the Federation's keeping an eye on this and monitoring it and evaluating it.
5: Indoor navigation, the whole smart city space in general, is a very fascinating, very fast-moving space. You have a number of companies working on various indoor space navigation tools, which can each have their own challenges and benefits and drawbacks. Autonomous vehicles is another aspect of, you know, the self-driving cars and taxis and trucks and informational kiosks and other kiosks in public spaces, making sure that those are accessible. There's a whole variety of different areas in the smart cities space that are very actively in development and moving very quickly.
7: So there is lots going on here at Cena that we could talk about at length, but you can find out a lot more on the Cena homepage at nfb.org/Cena, and we'll have lots more to say in the coming Access On episodes. We've got some specific things. I want, for example, to sit down and have a chat about the state of smartphones right now. You know, people took a snapshot sometimes 2 or 3 years ago, and that snapshot is now out of date because technology moves so quickly. And that's the thing, isn't it? I think that's one of the value adds that this service offers, or that this department offers, is that the technology landscape changes so quickly. I mean, just 2 and a bit years ago, nobody had heard of ChatGPT. It just moves so quickly, and there's so much change.
6: Speaking of AI, that is a very interesting topic that we have a couple boutiques planned for, including how to write an AI prompt, which is very interesting, that I'm excited for.
7: Yes, and we've done some previous stuff on AI too, correct?
5: Yes, we have.
7: Is there anything you wanted to add before we go?
6: We mentioned the IBTC, International Braille and Technology Center. If anybody is interested in taking a tour, you know, please reach out to us. If you want to see something specific, please let us know, and we can tell you if we have it, and you can come check it out, and we can go from there.
5: Yeah, and even if you're not in, you know, the Baltimore area, aren't able to get to the IBTC, if you have questions about, you know, what Braille display should I use, or what magnifier, or which smartphone is better for my specific use case, or anything like that, you can call us and choose option 5 from the main menu. That's 410-659-9314, option 5, or email access@nfb.org. I will note, we are not tech support. If your JAWS is misbehaving or your note taker has Braille cell issues, you're going to need to contact the manufacturer.
7: Yeah. I think the thing to emphasize too is that there are so many places where there is a bias. I remember, and you may remember this, Carl, when JAWS and WindowEyes were duking it out, you would find that certain states or certain agencies were JAWS or WindowEyes, and that's what they recommended because that's what they were personally comfortable with. Mm-hmm. And it didn't really matter what product might be best suited to your particular use case for the job you were doing or what you wanted to do. So it's not our job to tell you that this thing is the best, but what we will tell you is here are the pros and cons. We will take time to try and find out, what do you want to use this thing for? How will you personally use it on a daily basis?

0: Well, how many cells do you want? Do you care about Wi-Fi connectivity? Do you need text-to-speech? All those types of questions we'll talk you through and help you figure out what might be the best thing for you.
1: Hello, Jonathan. This is Preston Gieler chiming in. I'm with the Jigsaw chapter of the National Federation of Blind of Pennsylvania, coming to you from Stewartstown, Southern York County, about 40 minutes away, at least an hour out from the NFB headquarters. So definitely welcome to the States and congrats on your new role in podcast. I'm very much enjoying it. And of course, I have followed your work off and on over the past 20 or so years that I've been in a tech freak and a radio freak, I guess you can say. I still am. But anyway, I'm talking to you on my new Meta Ray-Ban smart glasses. I told Santa, aka my mom or her boyfriend, why I needed them and what good tools that they are for us. And I actually got a chance to test drive them at our most recent state convention here in November. So I'm enjoying them. I have scanned some QR codes. I have read my texts. I have took photos of Christmas cards. I have used the look feature and all that. But I wanted to get a general idea of what's your favorite features out of them. And maybe listeners can pitch in as well.
2: 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And the audio from the Ray-Ban Meta smart glasses isn't too bad at all, is it? And when you're making calls on them, doing things of that kind, it's pretty impressive. It would be nice to see them adding an audio-only recording feature, because at the moment, the only way you can record directly on the glasses is by making a video recording, which can be a maximum of 3 minutes in length if you want to change that in the MetaView app, which you run on your smartphone to configure the glasses. So an audio-only recording would take up a lot less space, a lot less bandwidth, and it would be really great to see for people like us. But I think you've covered the bases there, Preston, in terms of the features that many blind people are using the Ray-Ban Meta smart glasses for. If there are other things that people are using them for and you'd like to comment, do be in touch. access@nfb.org. We always enjoy getting feedback on the way that people are using these products.
3: 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First of all, I'd like to thank you very much for your Living Blindfully podcast, as well as for the new one that you're doing now, Access On. You're an excellent podcaster. Keep up the good work. Next, in response to your invitation for people to contact you about their experiences with the Ray-Ban glasses, I decided to write an essay about my week-long experience with them. So here it is. I hope that it will help someone who is either seeking more information or thinking about purchasing the Ray-Ban Meta glasses. Beginning November 12, 2024, I participated in a week-long study conducted by Clinilabs. The purpose was to assess the usefulness of Ray-Ban Meta smart glasses for individuals with visual impairments. My task was simple: perform 5 daily activities while using the glasses. This experience provided valuable insights into the potential and limitations of this technology. Initial setup and first impressions. Setting up the glasses requires downloading, updating, and configuring the MetaView app. The app guides you through the process. It is also necessary to connect the glasses to your phone using Bluetooth. Thankfully, the app itself is fully accessible. To get myself familiar with the glasses, I practiced by using commands like, "Hey, Meta, look and tell me what's ahead of me," and "Hey, Meta, look and tell me what you see," to explore my apartment. Meta provided accurate descriptions of the rooms and their contents. Reading my mail immediately highlighted a key challenge, Meta's tendency to summarize While convenient for quick browsing, it became frustrating when I needed the full

0: text read. Despite giving various commands like, "Hey Meta, read the complete document," "Hey Meta, read the document from top to bottom," and "Hey Meta, read the full document," the results were inconsistent. Sometimes the entire page was read, while at other times only a summary was provided. This inconsistency in command interpretation was a recurring theme. However, when I asked Meta, "Look at this envelope and tell me who it's from," the AI was able to accomplish this task consistently. My next task involved browsing a Blair clothing catalog. Again, Meta preferred summarizing pages. While useful for rapid scanning, it proved inadequate when I wanted detailed information about a specific item, including pricing. However, Meta excelled at handling QR codes. When prompted to take a picture of a QR code in the catalog, the corresponding link was seamlessly sent to the MetaView app. When I double-tapped the link, the relevant web page in the online Blair catalog was opened. This functionality was very impressive. Meta read labels on canned and boxed food items quickly and accurately. A deeper dive, art and conversation. To further test Meta's capabilities, I used it while working on a beach scene art project. Meta correctly identified the subject matter and, when asked, even offered constructive feedback, suggesting I add more shells for balance. After implementing this suggestion, when asked, Meta confirmed the improvement and provided a detailed description of the artwork. I even sought advice on whether I should attach yellow or clear Swarovski crystals to the sun's rays. Meta's suggestion of clear crystals was later validated by my art teacher. Conversing with Meta felt like interacting with a very intelligent friend. Asking about Van Gogh yielded accurate biographical details, including his birth and death dates, his close relationship with his brother Theo, and the fact that Theo's first wife compiled a book of Vincent's letters after his death. Similarly, a request to describe Stonehenge to a blind person resulted in a detailed description of the stone circle, its dimensions, the fact that the stones are of different heights, the highest being 9 feet tall, and the prevailing scientific theories about its purpose. Real-world scenarios and environmental awareness. Meta demonstrated a strong ability to describe various scenes. It accurately depicted a busy street, quote, "with people, cars, traffic, and buildings across the street," end quote. In a natural setting, Meta noted the varying states of the trees, some bare, some with leaves, and identified some trees as oaks. Meta was able to see beyond the trees and read signage on distant buildings. When approaching a lake, Meta initially described it as a body of water, perhaps a river or a lake in the distance, refining its description to lake as I got closer. While Meta could identify the presence of chairs near the lake, it could not provide usable instructions on how to locate them. Meta described the lake as, quote, "a calm lake with ducks swimming in it," end quote. I asked Meta if this scene would make a nice picture. The AI said yes. Connecting with human assistance. The integration with Be My Eyes was flawless. After using the command, "Hey Meta, be my eyes," the connection was established immediately with very understandable audio from the volunteers. They could see clearly through the glasses and provided helpful descriptions of my surroundings, even assisting in locating a dropped apple. Practical applications and limitations. Meta proved useful for identifying stains on clothing, determining clothing colors, and matching outfits. The AI identified vehicles in a parking lot. However, while it initially located a bus, it lost track of it as I approached. Meta is not designed to provide detailed descriptions of people, making it unsuitable for locating individuals in a crowd. Entertainment, communication, and retail experiences. The glasses can integrate with Apple Music, Spotify, and Amazon Music, offering excellent sound quality. Meta also facilitates calls and messages through WhatsApp and Messenger. Using Messenger requires a Facebook account. A visit to a convenience store highlighted Meta's retail potential. It summarized cooler contents when I asked, "Hey Meta, tell me the brands and what items are here." The AI identified brands and flavors. Meta even provided directional guidance to specific items on shelves, although this guidance wasn't always accurate. In the hot food section, Meta identified the types of dishes, beef, pork, chicken, but couldn't name them due to lack of store labeling. However, the AI was able to identify the soups available because their containers were labeled. It accurately described the deli counter's contents behind the glass: ham, roast beef, various cheeses, lettuce, tomato, mayonnaise, mustard, etc. Read labels on ready-made sandwiches and even described the coffee-making equipment behind the counter. Near the store's entrance, Meta read the names of various chocolate bars displayed on a shelf. At a restaurant, Meta read the menu, though it initially defaulted to summarizing it. There are dinners that range in price from $20 to $35. While it eventually read the dinner selections after prodding from me, it still omitted the prices. However, Meta accurately read the check, allowing me to pay without sighted assistance, a significant benefit. Meta is able to identify currency. Conclusion and recommendations. My week with the Ray-Ban Meta glasses was a positive and insightful experience. While not a replacement for traditional mobility aids like canes or guide dogs, it cannot detect curbs, overhangs, or provide reliable navigation. Meta offers significant potential in other ways. Key observations and recommendations include: 1. Mobility. Meta is not a mobility aid. It could be dangerous to use the glasses to replace a guide dog or cane. Improvements are needed in spatial awareness to be helpful in locating nearby objects, such as chairs. Meta does not have directional accuracy. At times, it got its left and right confused. 2. Description and context. Meta excels at describing scenes and objects, especially in retail settings. The tendency to summarize should be optional, with do not summarize and describe in detail settings within the Meta View app. 3. People identification, allowing more detailed descriptions of people, perhaps with user uploaded photos for recognition would be a valuable addition for people with visual impairments. Perhaps detailed descriptions of people could be turned on automatically if the MetaView app determines that the glasses are being worn by someone using a screen reader. 4. Meta proved highly useful for various tasks, including identifying packaged food items, matching clothing, detecting stains, describing scenes, reading checks, reading mail, browsing catalogs, reading QR codes, identifying money, and describing retail environments. Combined with Be My Eyes, it offers an affordable option for sighted assistance, though caution is advised when sharing sensitive information with volunteers. My experience was so positive that I now own a pair of Ray-Ban Meta glasses and use them on a regular basis.
1: Thank you very much for that, Mary. That's Mary West sending in such a comprehensive review of the Ray-Ban Meta Smart glasses, which I'm sure many will find helpful. Great stuff. Let's go to Australia for this next email, which comes from Marvin Hunkin, and he says, "Hi, Jonathan. One of the big streaming services, BritBox, does not have audio description as a service on their platform. Maybe the NFB can investigate. When I did contact them last year in Australia, they said they may put it on as a future requirement and pass them on to the development team. They are based in the UK. Thanks for that, Marvin. It does seem curious because there's so much audio described content on the UK if you use those services from their original source, such as the BBC and ITV. So perhaps there's some sort of rights issue involved here, but very unfortunate if that's the case. We'll make a note of that one, Marvin. Thanks for bringing it to our attention." Here's Melissa Kane with this email. She says, "I have been using the Seeing AI app for years now. Previously, it wasn't great with barcodes on products that weren't name brand. However, a year or so ago, it became really useful, and I used it all the time. However, with the most recent update, I have been having trouble with it being specific. For instance, I scanned a can of pinto beans, and it just said beans. It did not specify what type of beans. Then a couple of days ago, I scanned a box of stuffing mix, and it only gave the name of the store, not anything about what the product was. I reported both instances to Microsoft. I'm wondering if anybody else has been seeing this behavior, and if so, it may be something that the NFB could chat with them about. Thank you very much for writing in, Melissa. Indeed, we can do that. We did contact the product manager at Seeing AI, who was very quick to respond, says that he has found the messages that you sent in to Microsoft about this topic. They are investigating to see if there's anything they can do on their side to improve this in a future release. So watch this space, and we're glad to make that connection. I should also report back, speaking of making connections, on the fact that Asia wrote in, and we read her message a couple of episodes ago with respect to the job that she got that she was having trouble doing because of some problems with Microsoft bookings. We took this one to Microsoft. Microsoft allocated an expert to work with Asia on this, and I understand they have met via conference call. They're continuing to work on the issue. So thanks to Microsoft for being so willing to cooperate, and it's good that we were able to make that connection. Now an email from Marinella, who says, "Hi, Jonathan, I have been enjoying your podcast so far and would be recommending it to any of my students that I would teach the Victor Reader stream to that may ask about any assistive technology-related podcasts, especially the ones aspiring to be AT instructors. I remember on one of your episodes, you talked about Facebook inaccessibility, and I have noticed something, and that deals with the use of a Braille display. I tend to connect my Chameleon to my phone while at home and have noticed that while trying to compose a new post and go to the edit field where it says what's on your mind, when I double tap on it, it shows up in the edit field and I can't delete it. I am typing in it. I even have issues trying to put my insertion point at the end and it still goes into the middle of the phrase. Not sure if it happens to other listeners that may use a different display, but it is annoying and I find it better to type a post with a braille display than dictate it. Keep up the great work. Yes, I have seen this one myself. This is one that we are also talking to Meta about and have sent them a video. It is very irritating, but the interesting thing is it doesn't seem to be universal and it doesn't seem to be consistent. So I've certainly seen the bug where you can type in places and you just get nothing back whatsoever. And then I've seen another version of the bug where you can type, but it's making a clicking noise like you're entering a password. So there are various variations on this theme, but the bottom line is that while Facebook for iOS is a lot more manageable than Facebook on the Windows desktop right now, there are some significant regressions that have crept in. We are communicating those to Meta.
2: Hi, Jonathan. It's Tiffany from Kentucky. You might remember me. I don't know. I used to email occasionally for the Living Blindfully podcast, and I would occasionally send in comments. Congratulations on the new podcast, by the way. I wanted to give my thoughts on accessible language learning. I know that's something someone had asked about. For the last 4 years, I've been teaching myself German off and on, and I've been using an app in the App Store. It shows up as Innovative, and I think it says Innovative 101 Languages or something like that. That is primarily audio-based, so it's almost like a lesson in the form of a podcast is the easiest way I could describe it, and that's worked out well for me. They offer several languages, including German, which is the one I'm learning, of course. I'm not sure what else they offer, but they have a whole slew of them on there. Duolingo is technically accessible, but personally, I found it very frustrating to use, and as soon as I found something that worked better, I ditched it. But yeah, that's just my comments. And again, congratulations on the podcast and Happy New Year.
1: Happy New Year to you as well, Tiffany. Thank you for writing in on the subject, which was raised by a listener. That was Nancy, actually, a couple of episodes ago. Bonnie Rosino is also contributing on this and says, hi, Jonathan, always enjoy your podcast and I'm enjoying your new one as well. Thanks so much, Bonnie. Duolingo's iPhone app is pretty accessible. I use it with Braille as well and it works. There was a bit of time where there was some slowness in iOS 18, but that is also improving. Hope this helps your listeners. Thank you very much, Bonnie. Appreciate that. Rick Roderick is writing in from Louisville, Kentucky. He says, Jonathan, your program on the small recorder got me thinking about a concern I've had for a few years. I am totally blind and wear a cochlear implant processor in one ear and a hearing aid in the other. In meetings, I often have trouble hearing some of the participants. I am wondering if a device exists that can convert a meeting into ASCII that can be shown on a braille display. Also, I can understand speech on most of the TV shows I watch, but I sometimes have trouble with movies, especially when background music and/or other sounds are present. I would like to use closed captions, but they are fleeting, and the process for following them on a braille display is difficult. Is a method of reading captions available that can handle this problem, or is it an issue that needs to be worked on? Rick, I am not aware of any other way of reading captions other than the one that I have seen on iPhone, which is quite easy to enable, where as the dialogue goes on, it scrolls by on your braille display. And that does require you to be a pretty fast braille reader, so I can understand that sometimes it may just scroll too quickly. Google are doing some very interesting things in this space as well with live transcription, where you can put your phone in the center of a meeting room table, for example. You may have a braille display connected to that phone, and it is transcribing in real time for you. Irene is writing in with this one. She says, thank you for your podcast, which I recently discovered. I work for a Catholic church in a position I have had for 3 decades. Several months ago, the parish began using FlockNote as its communication tool. Prior to this, we had used MailChimp on a very limited basis. As far as I can tell, neither tool can be used with a screen reader. Both require the use of a mouse. With the adoption of FlockNote, we are using it for all communication with parishioners. This puts me at a severe disadvantage in communicating. The pastor is doing cuts to staff. I am afraid that this will be held against me. Is there any communication program, for example, MailChimp, Constant Contact, etc., that is accessible? We have also moved to a new database platform Ministry platform, which is not accessible. Previously, we were working in Microsoft Access, which I could navigate. Thank you for any information. Irene, I'm sorry to hear that. That must be deeply distressing. I don't know of these products or whether there are any alternatives, but I know that there are people who are listening who are very much into the marketing. That's the kind of thing that MailChimp is regularly used for. So at least on that score, we may have some people with a lot of information about accessible alternatives. Access on at nfb.org if you'd like to be in touch and help Irene out with this one. It's time for another tech tip, and a reminder that we're always looking for these tech tips. If you've got something handy you want to share with the Access On audience, drop me an email, put tech tip in the subject line, send it to accesson@nfb.org. You could record it in audio if you want, or you can just write it down like Karen Anderson has done. She says, "Hey, Jonathan, I'm writing in from our Greater Baltimore chapter. First, I want to say I've really enjoyed Access On. As someone who has gotten out of the habit of listening to podcasts, this is one I actively search out every week. As someone who loves to cook and bake, I'm always looking for new recipes. I'm also not the most patient person, so waiting for ads to load and having my screen focus move around while I'm looking at a recipe on my phone is incredibly frustrating for me. Someone recommended Paprika, that's P-A-P-R-I-K-A, recipe manager to me, and I love it. You can import recipes directly from a website, and the app pulls out the ingredients and instructions and gets rid of any ads or other material you don't need. You can also categorize recipes, so if I'm looking for a sourdough recipe, I don't have to look through all my dinner recipes to find the one bread recipe I want. The iOS app is accessible, but unfortunately, last time I checked, the Windows app isn't. And when I wrote to them, they said they have no plans to make it accessible, which was disappointing. Even so, this is one of the apps I use most often in my downtime and thought it might be helpful to others. Thank you very much for sharing that, Karen. It kind of sounds a bit like the Tripit of recipes. And we were talking about Tripit in the Tech Tip section last week. That concludes this episode of Access On, the technology podcast of the National Federation of the Blind. 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
4: The Smells and Sounds of 60 Years by Kenneth Jernigan. Everybody knows that change is probably the only constant in life, but I think we don't fully understand what that means until after we're 50. At least, that is how it has been with me. As readers of the Colonel books know, I grew up on a farm in rural Tennessee in the 1920s and 30s, and it seems to me that almost nothing today is the way it was then. Since I have been blind all of my life, I am not talking about how things look, but how they smell, taste, sound, and feel. Start with smell. The world smells different today from what it did then. Nowadays, I spend much of my time indoors, breathing conditioned air, whether heated or cooled. But that wasn't the way it was when I was a boy. Since we didn't have electricity, we couldn't have had air conditioning even if we had been able to afford it. So in the summer, the windows were open, and usually so were the doors. The air was rich with odors. The smell of growing things, of the barnyard, of the dust and gasoline from an occasional passing car, and of creeks. These were the smells of summer, But there were also the smells of winter, wood burning in the fireplace, the smell of the unheated portions of the house, and the smell of the country in winter. And it was not just the odors of that time, but also the sounds, the mixture of stillness, bird songs, distant cattle, and the aliveness of the land. Today, whether indoors or out, one thing is always present, the sound of motors. There are automobiles, office machines, fluorescent lights, power tools, lawnmowers, vacuum cleaners, kitchen appliances, air conditioners, and heating units. When I was a boy on the farm, I might go a whole week without hearing a motor, but not today. In the world of the 90s, there is never a minute without a motor. Sometimes it is an avalanche of noise, and sometimes only a vibration in the background, but it is always there, always a motor. And I mustn't omit taste and touch. At first thought, it might seem that there would be no difference between then and now, but there is. It isn't necessarily that I can't touch most of the things today that I touched in the 1930s. It is just that I don't. And as to taste, it may simply be my imagination or my aging taste buds, but it certainly doesn't seem that way. Food is prepared differently, and the ingredients take a different path from origin to table. But what does all of that have to do with blindness? After all, that is what this book is about. Certainly blindness and blind people are not treated today the way they were 60 years ago. The blind of that generation had almost no chance to get a job and very little chance to get an education. In my case, I was allowed to go to college, but I wasn't permitted to take the course of study I wanted. I attended elementary and high school at the Tennessee School for the Blind in Nashville, graduating in 1945. One day in the spring of my senior year, a state rehabilitation counselor came to the school to talk to me about what I wanted to do and be. Ultimately, he told me, with big words and gently but with absolute finality, that I could either go to college and study law and pay for it myself, or I could go and prepare to be something else and be assisted by the state. Since I was a teenager and didn't have any money, I went and prepared to be something else. Of course, I now know that he was wrong. I am personally acquainted with at least 100 successfully practicing blind lawyers, and most of them are not noticeably more competent than I am. But I would not want to create the wrong impression. This man was not trying to do me harm. Quite the contrary. He truly believed that what he was doing was in my best interest. He was trying to help me. He was acting in the spirit of the times and doing the best that he knew. Today, it wouldn't happen that way. For although there are still roadblocks and failures to understand, any blind person who is otherwise qualified can go to law school. And there are other opportunities, a whole range of options and possibilities for the blind that simply didn't exist in the 1930s. Many things have made the difference, but principal among them is the National Federation of the Blind. Established in 1940 by a handful of blind men and women from 7 states, the Federation has conducted a never-ending campaign to educate the public and stimulate the blind. I joined the organization in 1949, and it changed my life. Today, the Federation is the strongest and most constructive force in the affairs of the blind of this country, but its work is by no means finished. The job that still has to be done is not so much a matter of legislation or government assistance as of handling the interactions of daily life. We have come a long way in public acceptance, but sometimes the attitudes of 60 years ago are still with us. Let me illustrate by what at first may seem to be trivial examples. Over 50 years ago, when I was a boy on the farm in Tennessee, I often found time heavy on my hands during the summer months when I was not in school. To relieve the tedium, I would sometimes ride with a truck driver who collected milk from local farmers to take to a nearby cheese factory. The days were hot, and when we could afford it, we sometimes bought a bottle of Coca-Cola. Incidentally, it cost 5 cents. I didn't have much money, but now and again I had a little, and I wanted to pay my share. One day I said to the driver, a young fellow about 20, "I'll buy a Coke for each of us." "Okay," he said, "stay here. I'll go in and get it." "No," I said, "I'll go with you." He was obviously uncomfortable and didn't want me to do it. Finally, he said, "I can't do that. How would it look if people saw a blind person buying me a Coke?" I was a teenager, not yet accustomed to the ways of diplomacy, So I told him in blunt terms that I would either buy the Coca-Cola publicly or I wouldn't buy it at all. After greed and pride had fought their battle, he decided not to have it, and we drove on, after which I was not welcome in the truck. But that was more than 50 years ago. It couldn't happen today. Or could it? Well, let me tell you about an incident that occurred less than 6 months ago. My wife and I were entering a restaurant, an upscale, classy place with plenty of glitter and lots of manners. It so fell out that another couple and we reached the door almost simultaneously. I happened to be positioned so that it was natural for me to open the door and hold it while the other couple entered. But the man was obviously ill at ease. He insisted that he hold the door and that my wife and I go first. Since I already had my hand on the door and was holding it open, and since I was not in the mood to be treated like a child or an inferior, I dug in my mental heels and stayed put. It was all done on both sides with great politeness and courtly manners, but it was done. As I continued to hold the door, the other couple preceded us into the restaurant. But the man was obviously uncomfortable, showing by his comments and demeanor that he felt it was inappropriate for a blind person to hold a door for him and behave like an equal. Trivial? Not related to the daily lives and economic problems of the blind? Not a factor in determining whether blind people can hold jobs or make money? Don't you believe it? These incidents, the one 50 years ago and the one this year, typify and symbolize everything that we are working to achieve. But again, I must emphasize that we are not talking about people who are trying to cause us harm. We are talking about people who, almost without exception, wish us well and want to be of help. Our job is not one of force, but of giving people facts. And key to it all is the National Federation of the Blind. Blind persons coming together in local, state, and national meetings to encourage each other and to inform the public. Sometimes we are tempted to believe that our progress is slow, but in reality, it has been amazingly rapid. We have made more advances during the past 60 years than in all previously recorded history, and there are better days ahead. It is true that the smells, sounds, touch, and taste of today are not what they were 60 years ago. But it is equally true that despite occasional nostalgia, we wouldn't want them to be. We wouldn't because today is better. And not just in physical things, but also in the patterns of opportunity and possibility. I say this despite all of the problems that face our country and our society. We who are blind look to the future with hope, and those who are sighted are helping us make that hope a reality.
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6: Our next speaker became blind in her teenage years and was, like so many of us, unsure what that would mean for her life. Unfortunately, she learned about a radio astronomy project which captured her imagination and gave her motivation for an entire career. Now, one of my first assignments for the National Federation of the Blind as a staff member was to put together science programs. And starting in late 2003, I was part of our key relationship team with the folks at the National Aeronautics and Space Administration. And I spent a lot of time with the folks at the Goddard Space Flight Center. And in 2005, there's a lot of talk about this young woman that they had as a blind intern at Goddard. And I was just asking her, because I don't think we ever actually met each other at that time, but I know that I heard a lot about Wanda Diaz and the work that she was doing as an intern at that time. And so it's really great that our stories intersected there, but they also come back together enthusiastically at this moment, 20 years later, when we have the opportunity to hear from a blind woman who is living the life she wants, pursuing interesting research and scientific topics in astronomy. She's really a leader in her field, especially in sonification and many other areas, which I'm sure I don't well understand. She can explain them much better. And I was really happy to come across her again when I had the opportunity to attend the National Federation of the Blind of Puerto Rico convention last year. So here to speak with us about the work that she does and to inspire us about the opportunities for blind people in science, technology, engineering, and math is Wanda Diaz-Merced.

0: Good morning, evening, afternoon to you all. You sound so full of energy. That is the effect, scientifically, that is the effect of a good lunch and a wonderful, magnificent convention organized with only the human centered in the organization of the convention. Congratulations to you all. President Rico Bono, thank you so much for the very kind invitation to present here at the convention. It is the highest honor, and I wouldn't be anywhere else. It took me almost 24 hours to arrive. I left, it was supposed to be 6 hours, but then it multiplied by four.
1: Tell them what time you got to the hotel.
0: Oh, that was the longest time to arrive to the hotel. But, before it multiplied to infinite, it stopped. We all got together, we put our hands to work, and mainly my determination to say no. I need to be in New Orleans. So you better take me there. That was it. Sometimes we have to be firm, right? Respectful, but firm. I also want to thank my people from the National Federation of the Blind Puerto Rico, who are sitting back there with all their energy. It has been because of their love, not only their love, but their support and their advice. That many things in my life has begun to move in the direction of victory. And many victories that are cooking right now that I will not tell you about that. So, I will tell you a little bit of my story, which is a story I don't have a long time, right? But it's a story that is unconventional, inside the unconventionalities or conventionalities of our histories. I humbly will begin my story relating to you or based on humble conversations that I have had with scientists that are blind and scientists that are early onset disabilities, that they study science, but then they finish working on accessibility or education and people outreach, or doing something else not related to the science, which is what they trained themselves to do. Education and people outreach is very important. It's the most important. It's the basis of everything. But if I didn't study to do education and people outreach, why do you divert me to education and people outreach? My sight loss sped severely and aggressively. I'm diabetic since I was a child, very, very, very small. And my sight, or my vision, or how do you say that in English? Help from Puerto Rico. My sight loss sped severely and aggressively. And already at my early 20s, I was totally blind. I only have 5% of sight vision or peripheral vision on one eye. So I cannot read. If I'm in darkness or in this air, I do not know if there is light in this room. I assume there is, because sighted people, they need to orientate, right? But I cannot orientate unless I have my very good friend, the cane. So by being here with you and having accepted the invitation, the very kind invitation from President Rico Bono, I trust that we will reach a time when, if we do education and people outreach, it's because of choice and not because we have been diverted into that. That when we are in the education realm, when we are getting educated, we will be able to worry only about getting good grades than to improve the accessibility of material that had to be accessible before getting to our hands. That we will be able to focus on our human development, on the development on the skills that we want to develop. Because I experienced losing my sight, late during my development. So I experienced and I learned using monosensorial styles. With monosensorial, I mean using your sight. That was the main style at that moment. Because I experienced that. And being very, very careful with my words, having then later lost that kind of freedom, it brings me to grief at the thought of the countless peoples that give up, that stop considering, and even think that the field, the work market, or even the field of science, but I'm talking about the work market, going to have a job and be productive, not only for society, but for yourselves, is something that is reserved for just a few. And with that, it makes me grieve the thought of the countless peoples that may just give up, not contributing to society. So today, being said that, I'm here as a scientist who uses multisensorial perception or the many human senses, sight, touch, sense, the tongue, we are not using it right now, but who says that we are not going to use it? That use combination of sensorial human senses or multisensoriality to explore, to use our perception to scrutinize data sets, to do exploration of astronomy information. I do not do accessibility for the sake of the ones coming behind me, for the millions that will raise after this convention today. I don't do accessibility. When people come to ask me about accessibility, I tell them, go and ask a specialist on accessibility. I didn't study that. I'm a scientist who focus on doing research and producing results on my research. So, thank you. So the situation of lack of access led me to do an interdisciplinary doctorate on human-computing interaction and astrophysics. So as I was doing my PhD in astrophysics and analyzing data, I had to build a prototype that I was using. I had to use in order to analyze the information. A good mentor at NASA Goddard Space Flight Center, his name was Robert Candy. He gave me the opportunity to go to work with him as an intern. My grades were very, very, very bad. They were the shame of the university. I was almost like, I don't know how the grading is in here in the United States, but my best grade was a D, almost an F. But I would pass the class. I was studying hard, but not understanding anything that was happening in the classroom. And perhaps you have heard this before, but when sneaking a recorder into the classroom, after recording the mathematics or the nuclear physics class, the only thing that I would be able to understand was these sounds. You put this here, there, and substitute here, and then after you do this, and this is the result. Nothing else. So not even my professors had the skills to convey with words what they were explaining. I was completely left out of their loop. So when I'm working with Bobby at NASA, he said, Wanda, I want you to do a project in order to translate the data that is saved in the heliophysics data facility databases into sound, for blind people to become familiarized with the data that is saved in that database. And I said, I don't want to become familiarized because I'm already familiarized. I want to do the science. So he said, well, make it so. So I began working 24/7 in order to make this data not only accessible. Remember, I don't work with accessibility, but to make it accessible to Wanda and for Wanda to be able to listen and to find ways so other people can extract science from the data. So we work 24/7, because even though he was asking for blind people to become familiarized, and I didn't want to become familiarized, he was giving me a scenario. And I said, this is the scenario to move things forward, to demonstrate to my mentor, who is trusting me. He trusts that I can do this. He said, make it so. Make it happen. I need to honor that trust, and I need to show him that he's not losing my time with me. So I worked 24/7. I wouldn't go out. I wouldn't socialize with the other interns. Why would I socialize with them? I wouldn't understand what they were talking about. They would talk about these huge projects, saying words that I had never heard before. And because I couldn't read, I couldn't even imagine how those words were written. It was a very, very bad situation. But my mentor, very patiently, he answered all the questions very respectfully. And one day I said, Bobby, I don't know if I can finish the goal, if I will be able to achieve the goal. And he said, the only thing I need is for you to continue doing what you do, working really, really, really hard. What I like of you is that you're not waiting for anyone to come and do it for you. And I took that as a strengthening of that act of trust. At the end of the semester, I published my very first scientific paper on the most energetic explosions in the universe called gamma ray burst. And we released the first edition of the sonification prototype. So we did experiments, because why these people were not using sound? Is this a Wanda thing? Or is this something that they stopped using it because they are very smart? These people, they know it all. It must be because of a reason, but I couldn't find evidence. So I did experiments, and from the experiments with professional astronomers at the University of Harvard, the Center for Astrophysics, the Harvard Smithsonian Center for Astrophysics, we evidence with professional astronomers that sound increases sensitivity to events in the astronomy information that by nature are blind to the human eye. Transforming completely our role in the science from benefactors only focusing on education and people outreach to benefactors of the science that can come to the science and with our skills make more discoveries and reach the discoveries in science. And with that gave us a big impulse, because it also revealed a huge fracture in the sciences, that because of the evolution of machinery and technology focusing on monosensorial technologies and monosensorial productivities had left out other performance styles in order to produce better science and produce results for society. So I have been going from one observatory to the next, to the next, to the next, to the next, to the next, to the next, to the next, and infinitely to the next, always being diverted to education and people outreach. But when I noticed that they come to divert me to education and people outreach, I said, I didn't come here to do that. You need to hire someone that will focus on that. And when I do my science, with my science done, I will go and do education and people outreach. So I went into Italy. And my mentor in Italy, late Dr. Stavros Katsanevas, he said, I trust sound as the gravitational science do. I trust sound to allow us to peruse more information from gravitational wave telemetry or measurements. So we analyzed a very well-known event in the gravitational wave community. And we did it that way because no one would be able to contradict my findings. If I would find something new, I would say, you have perused that data over and over, and you couldn't find what I found. So we analyzed the data using audio, and we were able to find things that were blind to artificial intelligence, machine learning algorithms, and also to the other collaborators in the gravitational wave sciences. And I want to play the sounds for you. Forgive me. I deeply apologize. Okay. Can you click on the speaker? I apologize. I will find it.
2: I'm right here.
0: Yes. There it is. You will hear. I will not tell you. Right? You need to notice the change. It's very subtle, it's very fast, and it's at some point in the data set. Sighted people, machine learning algorithms, it is augmented, right? So we zoom into the data. We augment the data in order to make it very, very, very sensorially perceptible with the ear of everyone. But I'm going to play it and you, gravitational waves.

So after coming back from Italy, or being in Italy with working with my mentor, I realized that the work for equality and the work for us to mainstream in the job market, in economy, in society, that those two jobs, those two tasks are equal, are prestigious, and we should pay the same attention to the two tasks, are of the same equality, and are equally important. Thankfully, and very enterprisingly, and looking to the future, Her Royal Highness, Dr. Princess Nisreen El Hashemite, established a new organization under the Royal Academy of Sciences International Trust. This organization is called Science in Braille. These are professional scientists that are doing their science. They are producing science. I go around just making sure they're doing their science. They are performing their science, and we sit down in order to transform not only the scientific economy, but the work economy into a multisensorial economy that will allow us to perform at our own maximum, and that will support and enhance the ways we have to perform at our own maximum. So this work also includes having very difficult conversations with different peoples, right? Because sometimes the economy depends on monosensorial technologies, on monosensorial ways of performing. So sometimes difficult conversations and sometimes convincing stakeholders this is the way to go, because our skills produce more science and more benefits to society. So again, multisensoriality is not for accessibility, not yet,

0: neonates or recién nacidos. I do not know how to say that. Neonates. At birth, you know, when a child is born, it recently comes out of the mother, right? So doing diagnosis of autism to children, also being explored to use it in flights for astronauts and to security for pilots, also to training for people in the autism spectra and many other things. My students, they do that. Some of them, they didn't know how to divide when they were in high school. And I think they build antennas, they learn to divide, they learn to do their operations, they don't give up, and I think, and I believe, and I'm completely sure they're the most outstanding people in the world. Because they didn't allow any social stigma to stop them. They took things in their hand, and they transformed it, and they didn't give up in their dreams. Right now, we are all, this is how I want to finish, we are all at the stage of life, each and every one of you is at the stage of life with a future in your hands. The decisions we take here at the National Federation of the Blind, it moves the country forward, it moves each of our lives forward. At all moments, is our time to win. And we will achieve equality by keeping focus, not being diverted, and by not giving up. And remember, always keep in mind that to win is to never give up. Thank you, and I apologize.
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3: The following message is brought to you by Mark Riccobono, President, National Federation of the Blind. 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
4: Yes, we know the truth.
5: Greetings, fellow Federationists. Today is Wednesday, October 29th, 2025, and this is Presidential Release 554. We had a great Blind Equality Achievement Month in the National Federation of the Blind. Thank you to all of our local chapters for the tremendous work to get out in the community. I am recording this November release a little early because I will be headed out to the National Federation of the Blind Michigan Convention tomorrow to cap off a great Blind Equality Achievement Month for our organization. November always brings a couple of things to mind for me. Certainly the feeling of family gatherings that comes with this time of year, as well as the Federation family, which was founded first in 1940. November 16, 1940, to be exact, is our anniversary date. And so family gatherings and the Federation anniversary all come together during this special month of the year. Today, we have a great foundation of collective action, experience, and wisdom to build upon. And that is something that we did not have in 1940. It just didn't exist. We had to build it. So one of the important things that comes to mind for me during this time of year is reflecting on the progress that we have made as a source of strength for how much further we need to go. And it really is important to study where we've been in order to understand where we're going. This also comes to mind because of the Thanksgiving season, and it's an important time to reflect and give thanks on really how fortunate we are to have the Federation family and the movement we share together. Was reflecting that Melissa and I first moved to Baltimore in 2003, right about this time of the year, so 22 years ago, and we spent our first Thanksgiving in Baltimore, still moving boxes into our new rented space.

0: place on Barney Street, and we had the opportunity to come to the national office to share the Thanksgiving meal with the board of directors and others who were here for the meeting of the board of directors. And I think it exemplified the best of what we experience in the National Federation of the Blind. I remember very fondly the feeling of shared family and experience as everybody, board members and others who were here for the Thanksgiving, helped out with the cooking and serving and cleaning up, and much laughter and great stories were told. I also remember that there was a strong mix of conversation about where we have been and some of the struggles to get to where we were at that time, and also a lot of discussion about where it is that we want to go. And in 2003, we were just a few months before the opening of our new building here in Baltimore, the Jernigan Institute building. So it hadn't even been finished yet. So there's a lot of talk about where are we going? What are we going to do? What do we want to do? And combining these two things together, where have we been? And what does that help us understand about where we want to go? Really important conversations in the midst of bringing community together, which is what we do in the National Federation of the Blind. And so that's why for this anniversary year, we wanted to give that sense of celebrating, understanding where we've been, but also sparking conversations within our membership, across our chapters, about the history of the organization. And so this month, we're bringing to life in new ways the 50th anniversary book of the National Federation of the Blind, which is Walking Alone and Marching Together. Now, starting with our anniversary this month, we will be releasing on a weekly basis a podcast that shares the content of Walking Alone and Marching Together in new, I'd say, bite-sized chunks that can be digested on a regular basis, and I hope our members will use as a tool to have some deep dive discussions about the founding of the Federation, where we've been, and what that means for us today and where we would like to go. So I wanted to talk about it here on this release and introduce it to our chapters to make sure that our members, our leaders, are thinking ahead about how to use this new tool with some great historical content. Now, as an example, in episode one, you'll be introduced to the publication, and you'll also be greeted with the early segment of the book, which is called The Dark Ages and the Dawn of Organization. The book and that section of Walking Alone and Marching Together opens with this little segment, which I thought I would give to you to set the stage for thinking about this publication. It reads as follows. The year 1990 holds extraordinary significance for blind Americans. It marks the golden anniversary of the National Federation of the Blind, and so memorializes the first half century of collective self-organization by the blind people of the United States. This book is the story of those 50 years of federationism in America. The history of a unique social revolution, democratic and nonviolent, but not always peaceful. The drama of an irresistible force, some call it blind force, colliding again and again with the seemingly immovable objects of supervision and superstition, and the narrative of a minority group, once powerless, scattered, and impoverished, coming together as a people and forging an independent movement, gaining self-expression and learning self-direction, proclaiming normality and demanding equality. Now, that is the first paragraph of one of the first sections you'll encounter from the book in episode one. I call this to your attention because this is an important tool for us to build discussions of philosophy within our organization, to understand and build the understanding of the history of our movement so we can really have powerful conversations about where we want to go and how we want to get there. Recognizing that this is now the 85th anniversary of our organization, we are now only 15 years away from our 100th anniversary. That means we can't rest on where we've been, but we really have to understand our progress and how significant it has been to put in perspective how important it is that we go the rest of the way in creating equality for blind people, and especially in a time and in a society that's changing very quickly, our progress is not guaranteed. We need to protect the ground we've gained, but also push even further. We know the power of collective action and coordination because we've been doing it for 85 years, but we really need to dig into the history to help us understand how valuable what we've built has become, how important it is to continue to build, and then to spark our imagination about where we go in the next 15 years and beyond. And by examining the history, talking about it, studying it, we can really learn a lot about the future we want for each other as blind people in the National Federation of the Blind. So I want to encourage each of our members, each of our chapters, to use this new tool to spark those conversations in innovative ways, to plan on having this podcast available every week, a new episode to discuss, talk about. So there'll be plenty of content to discuss at, say, a monthly chapter meeting, but I hope that there will be discussions outside of our chapter meetings about this content. Most importantly, if you have questions, comments, if this content sparks ideas or things you're interested in knowing more about because of diving deeper into the history of the Federation, please write to me. I would love to know about it so we can think about creating even deeper tools for examining our history and discussing where we want to go. And furthermore, if there are other podcasts of this type that you would like from the Federation, I would love to hear that from our members as well. If you haven't already found the trailer for the Walking Alone and Marching Together podcast on your favorite podcast client, I would urge you to search for that. Along with National Federation of the Blind, find the trailer, subscribe to the podcast so that during the week leading up to our 85th anniversary, when episode one comes out, you will be notified and can get that content on day one. Finally, I'd like to say that during our anniversary convention in 1990, Dr. Jernigan gave a banquet speech, and he said this about history.
1: So far as I can tell, there are only three possible reasons for studying history: to get inspiration, to gain perspective, or to acquire a basis for predicting the future.
0: As Dr. Jernigan often articulated after that, part of predicting the future is being part of directing what that future looks like. And that's what we do in the National Federation of the Blind. We don't just assume that the future is predetermined. We have determined for ourselves that we're going to be part of it. And that's why I'd like each and every one of us to get involved with the podcast, sharing the podcast, talking about the podcast, because it will spark those conversations about where we would like to go next in the National Federation of the Blind. That's why we bring our chapters together. That's why we have organized, is so that we as blind people can determine where we want to go and can build the future for ourselves. Now, as we come to the close of this release, I do want to wish everyone in the Federation family a very, very happy Thanksgiving season. I also want to acknowledge that for many in our Federation family, it is currently a very hard time, knowing that the government shutdown has had a significant impact on many, many blind people, both federal employees and non-federal employees. And so I, in addition to offering everybody a great holiday season and joyous Thanksgiving, urge us to continue to reach out to those members who may be in need and to show our generosity for those of us who may be less impacted, to reach out to our members who are being particularly hard hit at this time and do what we can do to give back to them. And finally, I'd like to say that I want to share a continued gratitude for all members of the Federation family, for all that you do on behalf of blind people, and certainly enriching the lives of myself and my family as blind people. The work that you do on a daily basis in the community helps all of us, and I want to share a great deal of gratitude for that. Now, it would not be fitting to close this anniversary presidential release without some customary endings about history and Thanksgiving. Why were the early days of history called the Dark Ages? Because there were so many knights, of course. How was the Roman Empire cut in half? With a pair of Caesars, of course. And finally, what do you get when you cross a turkey with a centipede? Drumsticks for everyone. Let's go build the National Federation of the Blind.
2: 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Let's go build the National Federation of the Blind.
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4: The Intersection of Law and Love, an address delivered by Mark Maurer at the banquet of the annual convention of the National Federation of the Blind, Dallas, Texas, July 5, 2012. A photo appears on the page, the caption, Mark Maurer. From the editor, Gary Wunder's article about how we make change put me in mind of this banquet speech by our immediate past president, Dr. Mark Maurer. It expounds on the theme that the promulgation and enforcement of laws are necessary, but not sufficient to make the kind of change we want to see in society. Here is what he said.
5: We in the National Federation of the Blind have known for well over half a century that the task before us is to alter the status quo both for the blind and for the society in which we live. We can achieve equality only if we believe in our fundamental worth and if we take steps to ensure that the society of which we are a part shares this belief. If a group of disenfranchised individuals wishes to be accepted as part of the broader culture, at least in some respects, it must come to be admired and certain representatives of that group must themselves behave in such a way that they also can be the subject of admiration. Théophile Gautier, the French writer, has said, "To love is to admire with the heart. To admire is to love with the mind." Thus, admiration denotes love. However, an added element of this admiration is a tension, an uneasiness, an apprehension that the person or organization being admired may present a challenge, a demand for altered patterns of thought or behavior, a threat to the status quo. In 1532, Niccolo Machiavelli said, "It is desirable to be both loved and feared, but it is difficult to achieve both, and if one of them has to be lacking, it is much safer to be feared than loved." He was speaking of the political process required for governing a kingdom, and a substantial element of his argument was intended to avoid revolution. Such sentiments may be true to maintain the status quo, but pursuing a true equality, altering the fabric of society to accept disenfranchised groups, demands a different set of principles. Rather than relying on fear, this attempt at a recognition of human capacity and value requires the exact opposite, a reversal of the Machiavellian creed, a reliance not on fear, but on love. The United States became a nation by declaration of the Continental Congress, which stated that the establishment of our country was based upon the laws of nature and of nature's God. This would seem to be a very powerful combination, but it did not prohibit slavery. And the Constitution, which was written 11 years later, was itself insufficient at the time of its adoption to do so. Much of the argument about human equality, which arose from the debate over slavery in the United States, was founded upon natural law. No consistent uniform agreement exists about the meaning of natural law, but three bases for it recur. These are: a comprehension of justice, given meaning by experience and the nature of human beings, the development of custom over time, and the inspiration of God. The English philosopher John Locke wrote that man, being born with a title to perfect freedom and an uncontrolled enjoyment of all the rights and privileges of the law of nature, hath by nature a power not only to preserve his property, that is, his life, liberty, and estate, against the injuries and attempts of other men, but to judge of and punish the breaches of that law. Thus, according to Locke, human beings are not merely governed and controlled by law, but we participate in the creation and implementation of it. A variant of the Locke assertion was incorporated in the Declaration of Independence and the United States Constitution. These documents, which are bedrocks of American law, derive their authority from the laws of nature and of nature's God, or from the people, who, according to Locke, derive their authority from the law of nature. What are the natural characteristics of human beings, human understanding and behavior that underlie and support natural law? What in the essence of God creates obligation? What is the substance that makes people believe in fairness, justice, or equality? Among the characteristics that naturally occur in humanity are many that we know from personal experience: fear, greed, apathy, cowardice. However, the ones that we admire have other names: courage, generosity, faith, love. No one of us can summon at will each of the characteristics in this second group, but all of us have known them at times, and most of us admire those who seek them. Recently, Pope Benedict XVI wrote an encyclical entitled Deus Caritas Est, God is Love. The common characteristic between the laws of nature and of nature's God is arguably the experience of love. Although the law possesses many characteristics worth criticizing, its fundamental source of power may be its reliance upon and its wish to express the experience of love. That law and love have anything whatever to do with each other is not often expressed. However, the interesting parts of law deal with the nature of justice and the wish to ensure equality for all. This idea has a persistent appeal, which cannot easily be justified by arguments in other realms. How the appeal is interpreted changes with time and circumstance, but the fundamental nature of the appeal remains strong. It must find its source in the human heart. Many will offer the opinion that society is governed by aggression or a competitive spirit and not by generosity. In 1859, Charles Darwin wrote On the Origin of Species, which has been interpreted to mean that the fit survive while others die, that the principle governing social interaction or growth is competition for scarce resources. A person can win only if that person is bigger, faster, meaner, or more intelligent than all others in the competition. However, in 1776, Adam Smith wrote The Wealth of Nations. His book recommended that recognition be given to the value of the nation based upon the productive capacity of its people and the ability they possess to cooperate with one another in creating products that are the basis for wealth. Modern game theory has supported the argument that cooperative endeavor to reach a goal is more productive than selfishness. From the time of the beginning of the National Federation of the Blind, we have been seeking equality of opportunity. Many have believed that we who are a minority must gain equality by obtaining it from somebody else, by demanding that we be given this right by sighted people who are in possession of our equality and have been denying it to us. However, if justice incorporates the notion of love, we cannot get it solely by insisting that it be ours, though this may be a necessary element. Nobody gets love by demanding it. It comes to those who behave in such a way that they can interact with others in a loving spirit. It comes to those who are willing to give it to others. This means that we are not separated from the equality we seek. We are not controlled by others. We participate in the mechanism of gaining our own freedom. We are worthy of admiration, and we, along with others, have come to recognize this truth. We welcome our colleagues and friends who have joined us in celebrating the accomplishments of the blind. For those less perceptive, we have a message and a challenge. We have the ability to inspire respect and sometimes emotions beyond respect. We will participate in the creation of our own freedom, and we will not let anybody forget who we are.

How easy is it to admire blind people? Some blind folk make it more difficult than it would be without them. An article dated April 29, 2008, which appeared in the National Law Journal, tells the story of a blind lawyer charged with fraud for paying himself and his friends more than $6 million from a health insurance company while the company was becoming bankrupt. The story says in part, a federal judge in Louisiana has ruled that Barry Schroyer, a managed care executive who is an attorney and is blind, is competent to stand trial in the government's case that alleges fraud and conspiracy in the management of a now-defunct health insurer. Schroyer, a Yale Law School graduate and former partner at LeBouf, Lamb, Leiby, and McRae, along with two other former executives, are charged with unlawfully paying themselves $6.1 million and misleading the Louisiana Department of Insurance into believing that the insurer was operating in the black. Schroyer's attorney, James A. Brown, had argued that Schroyer was unable to read and comprehend the financial statements that are the heart of the government's case. He has been totally blind since birth, Brown said. He is not in a position to assimilate these financial documents. This is what the National Law Journal reported, and although the press sometimes exaggerates, I have reason to believe that this story is accurate. Before the case went to trial, a lawyer for Barry Schroyer called to ask that the National Federation of the Blind intervene to persuade the judge that his client, because of his blindness, did not have enough on the ball to understand the documents. Can you believe it? Some lawyer wanted me, on behalf of you, to say that blind people, even those trained at the Yale Law School, are incompetent to understand documents. What insufferable gall! Any executive working under my direction who expresses the sentiment that the executive cannot comprehend documents essential to the business will have an extremely short tenure.

blindness and intelligence are not coextensive. I have met some dumb blind people. But blindness didn't make them that way. The Barry Schroyer argument is an unvarnished flim-flam. The outrage is intensified by the sheer idiocy of the attempt. Those who lie should at least try to make the stories they tell plausible. Barry Schroyer has been convicted. Perhaps his experience of the law does not remind him of love. If it does, it will be the sort known as tough love. It may be worth reporting that at a dinner I was hosting some years ago, Jim Gashel, then our Director of Governmental Affairs and now our Corporate Secretary, invited Barry Schroyer to step outside to settle an argument they were having. Although I prevented the brawl, I think Jim Gashel would have acquitted himself well if he had been permitted to address himself to the argument with his fists. A phenomenon reappearing in the United States from time to time is currently denominated dining in the dark. Those who conduct these events bring sighted people together to enjoy a meal served in a darkened room. Sometimes blind people are invited to participate. In some formulations of the event, the blind people serve as escorts and waiters. In some events, the blind people join the sighted at table to talk with sighted diners about the experience of being blind and to serve as role models. Often a considerable quantity of wine is served, with much commentary about avoiding accidents, such as spilling the wine, spreading the food across the table, and becoming overly familiar in the dark with other diners. Sometimes dinner is served in a lighted space, but the diners are blindfolded. This permits sighted people to peek and waiters to serve who are not required to learn anything about managing without light. The notion of blindfolding sighted people so that they can learn about blindness is not new, and it is frequently a harmless novelty, although comments about alterations in the senses or sensibilities of blind people are repeated. Some folks tell us that we enjoy our dinners more than sighted people do because the lack of the visual sense enhances our taste buds. Occasionally, dining in the dark is actually intended to expose diners to the experience of blindness. However, frequently the name is associated with fundraising conducted for the purpose of persuading sighted people that they should contribute money to research programs involving the search for cures for ailments that cause blindness. When the objective is to encourage sighted people to know about blindness, and when the instruction is competent, the experience can be positive. When exploitation of the fear of blindness becomes the primary motivation, harm is the result. The Tampa Bay Times reported, on March 10, 2010, that a foundation dealing with blindness conducted dining in the dark to raise $100,000.
Did the sighted participants learn that blind people are normal, that the experience of being blind need not be scary, and that the blind have value? Not exactly. The Tampa Bay Times said, for those assembled, a half hour in the dark was a humbling and bumbling reminder of the magnitude of the gift of sight. One of the participants who spoke to the assembled gathering is the mother of two children who have been diagnosed with an eye condition which will probably cause blindness in the future. Her message was the tragedy of blindness and the urgency of raising money for research to prevent it. She would agree wholeheartedly with the adjectives humbling and bumbling used by the Tampa Bay Times. She does not want her children to spend a lifetime with no choice except bumbling humility. Although the occurrence of blindness can be a tragedy, it need not be. However, nobody in the room offered this point of view, spoke of the productivity of blind people, or recounted the dramatically positive experiences many of us have had. This mother came to the event, participated in it, and departed, believing that the future for her children contains nothing but tragic pain. One of our members, Nijat Worley, who is at this banquet tonight, and who decided to be a part of the Dining in the Dark experience in Los Angeles, was told that he was prohibited from bringing his cane into the dining facility where the event was taking place. Apparently he, a blind person, might look too normal or too competent to fit the distorted image that the fundraisers had in mind. They did not want our member to share the spotlight with them. They did not want a blind person to be admired. They wanted all the admiration for themselves and their so-called expertise in the subject of blindness. I did not ask Nijat Worley whether he intended to teach these people about the law. Those who deny blind people the opportunity to participate fully in a public event using their travel aids are violating non-discrimination principles of the law. Dining in the Dark may want us to believe that our primary value consists in frightening people into digging into their wallets, but we know better. The value we possess is sufficient to inspire admiration. For those who do not recognize this truth, we have a message and a challenge. Our rights and our lives have as much value as theirs, and we will never let them forget who we are.

On March 6, 2012, Forbes magazine printed an editorial claiming that hiring disabled workers would place an unconscionable burden upon employers. Of course, Forbes did not review the history of employment of such workers. When the National Federation of the Blind was formed in 1940, almost no blind people were at work. Currently, the estimate is that perhaps as many as 30% of blind people who are seeking employment are working. However, this same statistic was often quoted in the early 1970s. Have the employment opportunities for the blind not improved in the last 40 years? In the 1950s, through action in Congress and the courts, the National Federation of the Blind caused federal employment to become available to the blind. In the 1950s and 1960s, Federation principles were first applied to rehabilitation programs, which dramatically improved placement rates for blind job seekers in competitive employment. In 1973, the Rehabilitation Act contained non-discrimination provisions dealing with certain types of employment for the first time, and in 1990, the Americans with Disabilities Act expanded coverage of the law to the employment of disabled workers. If the law has any power to modify human behavior, these non-discrimination provisions should have changed employment prospects for the blind. However, the 70% unemployment rate remains the estimate today. In an attempt to create a positive environment for the employment of disabled workers, the United States Department of Labor has recently issued a proposed rule to require that 7% of the workforce for those who are serving as contractors for the federal government must be selected from among the disabled, and 2% of the workforce must be selected from workers with severe disabilities. The editorial writer at Forbes magazine is outraged. He begins with the proposition that any requirement to hire disabled workers might simply be an added cost of doing business. The message of the editorialist is that disabled employees cannot be expected to be productive. Consequently, being required to hire them is just one more cost of being a federal contractor. However, the real outrage expressed in the article, the unbelievable imposition on business contained in the Labor Department proposed rule, is that the Labor Department is not willing to accept having the handicapped serve in make-work jobs for the purpose of satisfying the regulatory scheme. The Department of Labor expects these handicapped workers to be employed at all wage levels to make sure the handicapped are evenly apportioned throughout an organization. I can just imagine the thought processes involved with this editorial writer and his friends as they contemplate the implications of the regulation. As I imagine the conversation, it would probably go something like this. How awful! Employers are going to have some of them in the front office. If they would just stay in the low-paid, dead-end jobs that make up the cost of doing business with the federal government where they belong, the handicapped might be tolerable. But they want to come right into the front office suite.
They'll probably bring their white canes, their blind dogs, their wheelchairs, their crutches. They'll look funny. They'll mess up the decor. How awful. Although Forbes magazine believes that hiring disabled people is bad for business, what is the basis for this assertion? Perhaps they should try it before they reject the proposition out of hand. They say they don't like hiring the handicapped, but how can they tell? They've never tried it to find out. The irony is that major employers have used the work of blind people and those with other disabilities without hiring the people whose work has benefited them. For example, in the early 1970s, a sheltered workshop in Evansville, Indiana, had a contract to produce material for the Whirlpool Corporation. Tens of thousands of items were made effectively and competently for Whirlpool by blind people. However, Whirlpool did not pay them. Instead, it employed the workshop to make the products. The sighted managers of the workshop, being given executive scale salaries, paid some of the employees less than the federal minimum wage. Whirlpool got the work cheap, and the blind helped make the workshop bosses rich. However, that was 40 years ago. Does the exploitation continue today? As members of the National Federation of the Blind know, we have been trying to get Congress to pass legislation prohibiting payment of subminimum wages. Managers of sheltered workshops have been telling us that conditions are better today than they were in the past. Are they telling the truth? Although a number of blind people working in workshops receive wages substantially above the minimum guaranteed by federal law, this law does not apply to sheltered employment. When we asked the Department of Labor to give us detailed information about the payments being made to disabled workers, we received documents telling us that in 2011, less than 1 year ago, a person described as an employee in a workshop in Fort Wayne, Indiana, was receiving wage payments of 7 cents an hour. What is the effect of these non-discrimination laws about which Forbes magazine makes such great complaint? Are disabled Americans becoming employed in positions of authority in which they can make policy decisions? How many people with disabilities are now serving as judges? How much effort has been made to encourage individuals with disabilities to be a part of the legal profession? When the National Conference of Bar Examiners encounters a blind candidate seeking to take the bar exam, what kind of welcome do they offer? When the Law School Admission Council learns that blind people want to apply for law school to use their website or to take the law school admission test, what do the officials do to make these things happen? The number of disabled people serving in the judiciary is tiny. The behavior of the National Conference of Bar Examiners regarding applications from blind law school candidates is obstructionist, and the Law School Admission Council
has effectively taken the position that no blind person need apply. However, they can't lock us out forever. Because of our work, the Law School Admission Council has changed many of its practices. And in the confrontations with the National Conference of Bar Examiners, we have won overwhelmingly. The arguments are not yet complete, but we never give up. Sometimes we lose a skirmish. Occasionally, we lose a battle, but we never lose the war because it is never over until we win.

The lawyers are supposed to enforce the law, including non-discrimination law. However, many of them and many of the judges before whom they appear know nothing whatever about disability, the capacity of disabled people, or disability discrimination. When the cases involving blind people seeking employment are brought before the courts, is it any wonder that well over 90% of them are lost? What other reasons are there that non-discrimination law is often ineffective for the blind? Try the attitudes in Forbes magazine. They do not want us in the front office, but we have a measure of control over the question of what we are and what we will become. Part of the time, we help to create the law, and when we have created it, we help to ensure that it is enforced. Disenfranchised groups that wish to become a part of the broader community must come to be admired, but admiration requires respect. Danger must be an element of becoming the subject of admiration, and we are creating it. We know our value, and we will never let them forget who we are. Although some places do not welcome the blind, and although some people do not value the methods we use for gaining information, some do. A story dated January 16, 2012 from the Los Angeles Times says, in part, in South Africa, restaurant chain Wimpy is welcoming blind customers by serving them burgers with words in Braille spelled out on their buns with sesame seeds. Wimpy's is using Braille for advertising purposes to promote its corporate image, to let people know that Braille menus are available in its stores, and to attract potential customers. Several blind organizations have been encouraged to let their members know about Wimpy's Braille program, and it is estimated that 800,000 blind people have learned about the Braille messages. Although Wimpy's is advertising itself, it is also advertising us, saying that we are welcome, proclaiming its incorporation of Braille into its programs, and encouraging us and others to know that blind people will be a part of the ordinary commerce provided by Wimpy's. Another place where blind people are welcome is at the Raleigh Field Baseball Stadium in Sacramento, California, home of the River Cats, a farm team for the Oakland A's. Tiffany Minash, one of our leaders from Sacramento, California, who is also with us at the banquet tonight, says, on September 10, 2011, the River Cats, who had won the Southern Division, were in the playoffs. It was an event I will never forget. A member of the River City chapter had arranged for me to throw out the ceremonial first pitch of the game. As I walked out to the mound with a member from the River Cats organization, she asked me how she could assist me. I asked her to just walk with me to the mound and then line me up so I was straight in line with the catcher. The PA announcer announced to the sold-out crowd on hand that tonight's ceremonial first pitch was from the National Federation of the Blind, and then announced my name.
with my cane in my left hand and the ball in my right, I threw the ball to the catcher. It made it all the way to the catcher, but hit the ground as it reached the catcher. After I threw the ball, the catcher then walked out to the mound and handed me the ball I threw to him.

National Federation of the Blind, she was not told to wait for another day or another year. She was not told that she was not good enough to share the experience. Instead, she was invited onto the pitcher's mound to celebrate her team and her joy in its accomplishments, and she has the baseball to prove it.

Love is a word with many variations in meaning. One of them involves romance. A study reported in USA Today for January 17, 2010 declares that researchers have discovered that blind men prefer thin-waisted women. These researchers admit that sighted men also like thin-waisted women. But blind men don't think they have to be as thin-waisted as sighted men do. The research began with the proposition that a preference for thin-waisted women is generated from the experience of sighted men looking at women, because blind men could not appreciate this visual examination. It was supposed that they did not share this preference. The research shows that blind men like women who have waists that are thin, but not quite as thin as those preferred by sighted men. Now, I ask you, is this preference based upon the method of evaluation? The sighted men had to look, but the blind men got to touch.

In pondering the enormously significant findings of this study, I find myself reflecting that those who believe that the best way to appreciate characteristics of women is by long-range visual examination lack a certain measure of experience. More ways of knowing exist than the visual. The value gained in other ways may be no less important than learning by sight.

Dr. Jacobus ten Broeck, who founded the National Federation of the Blind in 1940, was a lawyer and a constitutional scholar, as well as a college professor and a social activist leader. His writings helped to change the interpretation of the Constitution of the United States, and his book, Prejudice, War, and the Constitution, won the Woodrow Wilson Award in 1955 for the best book on government and democracy published in that year. Dr. ten Broeck, who was totally blind, began his studies at the University of California in 1930. During the years that followed, he earned 5 college degrees and was granted other honorary diplomas. Henry Wedler, often known as Hobie, is currently a PhD candidate at the University of California, Davis, in organic chemistry. He, a blind man and a leader in the National Federation of the Blind, was recently honored for his leadership at a ceremony in the White House. He was named a champion of change for leading education and employment efforts in science, technology, engineering, and math for Americans with disabilities. The scholarship of blind people is, of course, not limited to these 2 examples, but they span a period of more than 3/4 of a century, and they are indicative of the intellectual capacity possessed by the blind. However, 45% of blind high school graduates, 45% of blind high school students graduate, 55% do not. Why is the number so small? Only 10% of blind students in grade school and high school are reading Braille. 90% are not. Why is the number so small? Are blind students in high school encouraged to excel? Does the Department of Education encourage school systems to teach Braille? When administrators in the school systems refuse to teach Braille, is this done because they don't trust the reading medium? They don't trust teachers of the blind? They don't trust blind students? Or they have hidden motives that create a disparate, discriminatory impact upon the blind? Henry Miller, Hank, is a blind student in Oceanport, New Jersey. His mother, Holly Miller, has become a member of the National Federation of the Blind, and she has learned that the potential for her son is greater than she had previously believed. Although Henry Miller has a small amount of residual vision, and although he can use this vision for a brief period to read print, his ability to read in this way is severely limited. His mother asked that he be taught Braille. Amendments which became law in 1997 to the Individuals with Disabilities Education Act declare that a blind student has a right to learn Braille. The implementing regulations for this statute contain the same declaration. However, often the teachers and the administrators want to avoid this requirement, and they have been given a measure of comfort by the Department of Education. The education plan for each student is expected to be developed exclusively for that student. This requirement of the Individuals with Disabilities Education Act has meant that the team of experts in the school district assesses the needs of the student and determines what the student will get. The decision made for students who want Braille is often
that they do not get it because the assessment of the team is that the student doesn't need it. Although the team is supposed to make its assessment for the best interests of the student, it frequently makes its decision for the perceived best interest of the school system, which does not want to go to the trouble to teach Braille. Henry Miller's mom came to me some time ago to ask that the National Federation of the Blind help in the effort to get Braille instruction for her son. She had originally asked for Braille instruction when her boy was in the second grade, at the time when learning to read is among the most important lessons that can be had in school. When Holly Miller asked for this help, it was clear that her frustration level was intense, and I wondered why. Because the Millers were living in New Jersey, this request seemed to me to be one that would require fairly nominal effort. I had been told that the education for blind students in New Jersey was excellent, and I was aware that the New Jersey Commission for the Blind and Visually Impaired could be called upon to provide assistance in evaluating the needs of blind students. The director of this Commission for the Blind is himself a blind person, and he had previously declared himself to be a member of the National Federation of the Blind. Undoubtedly, I thought, there has been some administrative snarl that must be addressed to get education in Braille for this blind boy. But the Commission for the Blind had decided to join with the school district to refuse to teach Braille to a blind student. The decision was made in characteristically bureaucratic language. An evaluator of Henry Miller, not from the school district, but from the Commission for the Blind, said, Braille and print are equally valuable as media for reading and writing. However, a best practice approach encourages reading and writing methods that are least restrictive for the student. The consequence of this so-called evaluation is no Braille, because Braille is too restrictive. Henry Miller must hold a print book within 2 inches of his eyes to read it. He cannot read for more than 5 minutes. He can read print only if it is large and distinct. And his reading demands enormous amounts of energy, so that requiring him to do it in print causes extreme weariness. Yet, the Commission for the Blind in New Jersey said that he may not have Braille because it is too restrictive. The evaluator said he must read print. The evaluator from the Commission for the Blind demanded of him that he do the impossible. What kind of a person would make such a demand? The decision of the Commission for the Blind was made to protect the right of the student to the statutorily guaranteed free and appropriate public education. In order to protect Henry Miller and to provide him with an appropriate public education, they said that he, a blind student, may not have Braille. Consequently, the argument continued. We hired a lawyer for Holly Miller, a bright, aggressive woman in Dan Goldstein's firm named Sharon Trevor Weisbaum. (Clears throat)
We demanded Braille. After 3 years of argument, negotiation, demands, refusals, and bureaucratic red tape, the trial before the administrative law judge finally occurred. The proceedings lasted 9 days, and the decision of the judge is more than 60 pages long. The decision of the judge says that Henry Miller gets Braille.

0: Not just a little bit, but enough to try to reverse the disadvantages of being denied this training for more than 3 years. Will Henry Miller be able to earn a college diploma? And will he receive an advanced degree? Will the Commission for the Blind tell him that education at the university level is for somebody else, but not for him? Will he have the tools to expand the reach of his mind to the fullest extent of his capacity? The answers to these questions are clear. He will get his education because we have decided that he will, and nobody can keep us from helping him to get it. No doubt the Commission for the Blind in New Jersey does not admire Henry Miller and his mom. But we do. And we are prepared to stand with them. Law implies force. Love signifies giving. How do these intersect? A law not inspired by love is a hollow thing. And what we are seeking is substance, not a hollow shell. What we want is to become a valued part of our society, recognized for the worth that we possess. In order to achieve this objective, we must have faith in ourselves, but we must also carry within us the faith that others also can have faith in us. This requires a substantial measure of trust. The nature of trust and the nature of love are similar in that they cannot be had unless they are shared. A human being cannot be trusted unless that human being is willing to trust others, which demands acceptance of vulnerability. If a person or an organization is incapable of being hurt by trusting too much, that person and that organization will be tempted to trust too little and will never know the joy and peace that come from love. Consequently, we must be prepared to risk our judgments, our feelings, our hope for the future. When we do, opportunity opens before us, and we come to know the freedom that can and will be ours. We must build and enforce the law that we need. But we must do it not just with faith in ourselves, but also with faith that others will join us. Our history is filled with incidents that belittle our talent, circumscribe our opportunity, or denigrate our judgment. Some say we can't understand documents. Some tell us that our behavior in social situations is humbling and bumbling. Some argue that employment is beyond our physical and intellectual capacity. Some assert that we are not good enough to receive the same wages that other people get. And some urge us to believe that our appreciation of physical beauty is altered because of our lack of sight. Some people even tell us that our methods of learning are too restrictive and therefore inferior. Although our past is filled with the pain of restriction and denial, our future will be constructed according to an expanded and inclusive standard that we will determine. It can and it will offer equal access to information presented in forms that we can comprehend. It can and it will incorporate employment opportunities commensurate with our innate abilities and training. It can and it will make education available that will take advantage of the fullest range of our talent. Our future can do these things, and it will do these things because we have the energy, the commitment, the determination, and the love essential to make it happen. Others have made decisions for us in the past, but increasingly we are making them for ourselves. We must believe in ourselves, but we must also believe in others who will come to believe in us. We have the faith to do this, and we have those characteristics that can energize and engender admiration in others. We must behave in such a way that we are worthy of admiration, but we can and we will. I have met the members of the National Federation of the Blind, and I have observed what we are. The traits that characterize our movement are boldness, curiosity, an indomitable spirit, and an unfailing capacity for generosity. Our judgment is not always correct, but most of the time it is. Our trust is not always returned, but in the long run, and in the ways that matter, it is. The demands upon us in intellectual capacity, imaginative spirit, and faith in ourselves and others are enormous, but we will meet them. Because of our determination, nothing on earth can keep us from gaining the objectives we have set. Sometimes we stand on the pitcher's mound, and sometimes we get our braille. Everything else that we need is within the capacity that makes us what we are. The future is bright with promise. Join with your fellow Federationists, and we will bring the future to be our own.
1: 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We're NFBRN, the National Federation of the Blind Radio Network.
2: The Role of Forgiveness in Advocacy Work by Daniel Hodges. There is a photo on the page, the caption, Daniel Hodges. From the editor, this essay first appeared as a post on Facebook and has been gently modified for the Braille Monitor. All of us know that it takes a certain toughness to be an advocate, and particularly, is this so if we are advocating for ourselves? What Daniel makes clear is that toughness is but one part of being a real advocate and forces us to go beyond seeing one person or group as good and the opposing person or group as bad or evil or uncaring. Here is what he says. As advocates, we find ourselves in the service of those who have been disadvantaged, harmed, or otherwise left behind. Regardless of whether these injuries arose from circumstance or human error, they are vividly painful to witness. With so much injustice in the world, the temptation to disdain those whom we perceive as perpetuating such harm is quite understandable. However, for the reasons outlined below, I believe we do a disservice to ourselves and others by indulging this tendency. Like so many others with disabilities, I have endured numerous hardships over the years that were entirely unnecessary. My mind is full of painful memories that refuse to fade with time. Even now, I am constantly reminded of my perilous place within society. Nonetheless, I believe that these experiences can be refined into clean-burning fuel for my advocacy work. These trials may wound me, but I refuse to let them break my spirit. I recall a talk that I recently heard in church on the topic of forgiveness. In her remarks, the speaker covered the spiritual and psychological benefits of allowing this practice into our lives. This was not a call for us to lower our standards or allow people to walk all over us. Rather, she spoke of recognizing our right to be angry, yet surrendering that right for the sake of our own well-being. With that in mind, I returned to some questions that have been churning in my mind for some time now. Perhaps you have pondered something similar. Does anger provide us the clarity of thought we need in order to envision achievable solutions? Will rancorous debate lead to mutual understanding and collaboration? Does impugning the character of those with whom we disagree lead to sustainable empathy? Are these feelings, however justifiable, helping me be the best advocate I can possibly be? Personally, I would answer each of the preceding questions in the negative. Meeting people where they are sounds great in theory, but it often involves extending an uncomfortable measure of grace. Likewise, prioritizing results over revenge feels counterintuitive at times. However, the true case of justice is to bring equity to those who have been marginalized. If we must set aside convenience and expertise for the sake of efficacy, so be it. Please don't mistake these thoughts as a means of justifying weakness. In fact, I would argue that the opposite is true. Victory requires us to find strength in the most difficult of spaces, rather than fleeing from them. When our response is measured, respectful, and kind, it draws out the best in others. Upon that foundation, real change can occur. Forgiveness is one ingredient in the cocktail that allows us to lead with such mental toughness and clarity. Accordingly, it is a source of immense power. May we all strive to reach a little further toward this goal, not because any of us deserves it, but because it works.
1: 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Because low expectations create obstacles between blind people and our dreams. NFBRN, the National Federation of the Blind, Radio Network.
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4: 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Glenn Gordon from Vespero talks about the history of Jaws for Windows and offers some wise advice. Ryan Jones from Vespero looks to the immediate future and talks about new features in Jaws. And representatives from Target discuss their fully accessible self-checkout process coming to a store near you. It's Jonathan Mosen at the Jernigan Institute in Baltimore, Maryland, welcoming you to episode 46 of Access On. 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And we look forward to going through some of those contributions next week. If you are a member of the National Federation of the Blind, be sure to tell us which chapter you're a part of so we can give a shout out to that chapter. But let's get right into it for this week and hear some fantastic presentations from our convention in New Orleans, which was held in July. We're going to Sunday morning for these presentations. Here is President Rick Abono to make the introduction.
5: Even as we work to create built-in accessibility in the area of technology, we must recognize that there is a tremendous amount of expertise and value that comes in the access technology industry. And this morning we're starting off talking about what I dare to say is really one of the most significant and important tools that blind people use in accessing information that truly allows us to compete on terms of equality and work in other settings. It's been about 5 years since we've had this company represented here on stage with a presentation, so it's a good opportunity to catch up. This company plays a very important role in providing access to information, and I would say its most important product in that regard has been Jaws for Windows. One of the important values I think that has been built into this product is that it's shaped and informed and directed by blind people. This morning we have Ryan Jones with us, who has been with the company for 17 years, but has worked in the access technology industry and as a trainer for even longer than that. You have probably gotten to know him at the booth or other places. The second gentleman is Glenn Gordon, and although you should know him, you probably know him better through the work he's put in to the JAWS for Windows product, because a lot of the work and design and thought that's been put into it has come from him. Since it is the 30th anniversary of JAWS, it's a number I like, since it's also my 30th convention, and you may have noticed they were distributing lapel pins that had a certain distinctive shape to them. I did know the shape because I did install JAWS that way in the beginning. So it's a real pleasure to invite to the podium from Vispero, Ryan Jones and Glenn Gordon.
6: Hi, good morning. My name is Glenn Gordon. And I'm not saying that I'm old, but two factors that might conflict with that determination. One is I started working on JAWS before many of you were born. And number two, I have no idea of what that song was. So we will proceed. I'm going to talk for the first portion of the session and then reflect a little bit about where we've been, how we got there, especially some of the early years of JAWS. And then I'll turn it over to Ryan Jones, who's our Vice President of Software, and he'll talk about exciting things that are coming up in the future of JAWS and screen reading in general. It's great to be here with so many Federationists, people who helped make JAWS be the product that it is. Both from using it and from giving us valuable feedback. I've done this for 31 years. I started in 1994, and I've learned a bunch of stuff, some of it more painfully than others, and I'm going to share some of those thoughts with you in the next few minutes, and woven into that will be some of the history of JAWS. I was really lucky. About 10 years before I started working on JAWS, I discovered that I was passionate about something. Well, I discovered I was passionate about something when I was 7, but that was radio broadcasting, and I decided early on that that probably was not the best way to make a living. So years later, I discovered that I was really passionate about software development. And if I can offer you one big piece of advice, find something that you're passionate about and pursue it. Even if it's not, quote, the best way for you to make a living, if you're really passionate about it and you want to do that thing, regardless of whether or not you're being paid, you're going to get good at it and you're going to be successful at it. That's my experience, at least. And once you're passionate about something, get to know people working in your field. If only to call and ask them, can we have a conversation? I'm interested in this field. What can you share? If I had not gotten to know Ted in 1986, when I got a Total Talk PC from Maryland Computing Services, Ted was the tech support training guy. If I had not gotten to know him, and if he had not been so generous in sharing his time with me, I would never be working on JAWS. I was the wrong guy. I knew nothing about screen reading. I was not well connected with the blindness community, even though I'm totally blind. But because I got to know Ted, we formed a friendship, we formed trust, and I did some side projects for him that allowed him to determine that maybe maybe I would be a reasonable person to take a gamble on when it came to working on JAWS for Windows. But whatever you pursue, there are going to be challenges. Things are not going to come easy. And the other thing that I learned, first, from interacting with my instructors at school, where I had to balance advocating for what I needed and communicating to them that I didn't want it any easier than my sighted peers. And that's to learn to be resourceful. You don't need to have all the answers, but you need to figure out how you're going to get them. And don't make your problem totally somebody else's problem. There's an element of doing your research, figuring out what the options are, and then ultimately you may need to ask somebody else to help you. But if they see you're invested, they will become invested and really want to help too. They will see that you're interested in something and that you've done your homework. And I bring this up now because when I first started working on JAWS for Windows, there were no good Windows screen readers. And so the question was, how was I going to use Windows long enough to learn about it to help work on JAWS? And the answer was, I'm willing to share this now, I ordered a free time demo of Slimware Window Bridge, which was the first rather primitive Windows screen reader. I would use it for 15 minutes at a time because at that point I had to shut it down. There was an operating system called DOS that lots of blind people used. The operating system that we thought nothing could improve upon. Boy, were we wrong. And so I would use DOS to develop JAWS. I'd go into Windows to read the documentation I needed, go back to DOS, rinse, repeat. And that's how I began to bootstrap myself working on this. When something feels overwhelming, do two things. This has been what I've learned. Don't procrastinate, because the longer you procrastinate, the more overwhelming it's going to feel. And take small incremental steps to gain confidence. Even if they're tiny, I have found over and over again that you feel amazingly accomplished for making the smallest stride forward. And in terms of JAWS, I knew nothing about Microsoft Windows when I started working on it. Well, how's a guy who knows nothing about Windows going to work on Windows? Turns out, Ted had a sighted programmer named Chuck Opperman working for him. Chuck loved everything Microsoft. He worked on Windows. He got the shell of JAWS for Windows working before I even joined the company. The problem is it would only work for about 15 seconds. And it failed in really monumental ways. But because he had created that framework, I could make small changes and small fixes and fix his bugs one by one by one over the first 6 months. And that allowed me to do two things. I gained confidence and I learned about Windows. And had he not done this, there would have been no way for me to have moved forward as fast as I did. It was a great way to sort of build up skills and gain confidence. The next thing is that we all thrive when we're surrounded by people whose skill set complement those of our own. When Ted founded the company, he was a visionary. He absolutely was. But the other thing that he did is he put together a brain trust of four of us who each contributed in really different ways and whose skills didn't really overlap all that much. So Ted was the visionary. Eric Damry was a great salesperson. And even though he's sighted, completely embodied the blindness experience and was great at training. And we had Jerry Bowman, who's a former Honeywell HR executive, And he ran the company both from a personnel and a management standpoint. And with the four of us in those early days, and then expanding out to hundreds of other people throughout the years, we formed a company of blind people, largely for blind people entirely, and we continue to have people with overlapping and complementary skill sets. Turns out, by the way, that if you're developing a blindness product, having people who are blind working in the role of developers is a superpower. And I say that because if one of us who's also a user is a developer, we're going to be more likely to discover problems early on before anybody else sees it. We're not going to discover all of them, but we're going to discover a lot of them, and we're going to be able to fix them without going through a couple of other layers of reporting a bug. So that's one of the superpowers. The other one is, if you're blind, you're going to work and help design a product that other blind people have an increased chance of wanting to use and being able to use effectively. So we were really lucky because as we became more successful, more blind people were interested in working for us. And one of those is in this room for sure. There may be others that I'm overlooking. I'm speaking of the man from New Zealand. With that buffundo voice, the great Jonathan Mosen. He originally talked to us on Main Menu and other internet properties and ultimately came in to manage our PacMate product, helped us refine our Braille implementation. He did so many things contributing to the legacy of JAWS, and he, by all means, was not the only one, but all because we developed a product that people saw a future in and wanted to be part of. Luck and circumstance often play an important role, and I'll give you a few examples. There was something called Dueling Windows. 1996. At that time, there was no real active internet. If you were blind, you had to hear about things firsthand from your friends and relations. And Dueling Windows at the CSUN conference brought a lot of blindness companies together to demonstrate what we could do in Windows. We worked really hard to be well prepared for CSUN. We succeeded there. We were the winning entrant, and that really got people talking about JAWS. We discovered Eloquence. It was the first fully functional software synthesizer, which allowed us to drop the price of JAWS because you didn't need a hardware synthesizer. That was something else that I think at the time was really revolutionary. And there are more things I could talk about on this line, but I think given the time, I'll just move on and say that I fortunately felt compelled from the very beginning to make myself available to others. Even if, quote, it was not my job, if I could help someone, I wanted to be there. And I'll tell you one NFB-related story about that. Anil Lewis and I had a conversation back in 1996 or 1997. He was placing blind people in jobs. They needed a terminal emulator program to work. And he and I talked it through over an hour. That's something that was easy for me to do. I was delighted to do it. I moved on. I completely forgot about it. And he's reminded me of this story time and time again. And so we never quite know the impact that we can have on other people. And providing training and support has also been one of our superpowers. We could not have done it without offering full service, right? Not everybody is a computer mastermind, nor should you have to be. But you need people who you can reach out to, both for one-on-one and more generally to get training resources to become really good at software. And our best advertisers have always been all of you, people who have been loyal to JAWS. And thank you, by the way, for all of that. But even more important than your praise has been your criticism, has been your requesting features. That stuff matters much more than saying you like the product. Because without that kind of feedback, we won't continue to thrive to be our best. We won't think of some of the best ideas. It's that collaboration between you who use the product and those of us who are involved in making it that have really helped. I have loved the last 31 years. Even though I'm, quote, software fellow, I'm not put out to pasture. I still get to work on interesting things. And I could not be more delighted that the person who's heading up our software division of Vispero and Freedom Scientific more specifically, and leading us into the future is Ryan Jones. Here he is to talk about some of the things to look forward to in the not-too-distant future.
7: Thank you, Glenn, and thank you all for allowing us to be here. Don't tell Glenn, please, but in 1994 when he started, I was in middle school. But seriously, Glenn is one of the most intelligent people and one of the most humble people that I've ever known. And it's a great honor to work with him. He may not remember this, but he was one of the first people who interviewed me when I applied for an IT job at Freedom Scientific in 2005. He interviewed me. I interviewed with several people. I ended up getting a job doing training at the time, which I didn't realize that I loved training until I started doing it. But Glenn was one of the first people I met, and we probably, based on the song that Mark had for us, we would consider him Grandpa Shark, I think. But even though I may be his junior, I still have no idea what the song means either, so just to be clear on that. But I'm Ryan Jones, Vice President of Software at Vispero. I've been in, as Mark said, in this field my entire career. I've been using JAWS since 1999, so 26 years. I live in Kentucky, in Lexington. Where's Kentucky at? There they are in the back. I met a young lady this morning from Lexington that's been coming to conventions since the early 1960s, 93 years young, Jan. So that was a great honor to meet her this morning. Yes, it was amazing. Turns out she's practically my neighbor, and we didn't know it. So that was a great blessing this morning. You know, what I've come to realize, both as a user of these products and leading the team that builds our products, is that JAWS isn't just code or keystrokes. It's the tool that enables us to participate in school, apply for jobs, and interact with the digital world around us, and also to connect with our friends, family, and loved ones. It's a lifeline to independence. And over the past 30 years, JAWS has grown alongside of all of us as we've moved through different stages of our lives, from education to employment to retirement and all those things in between. JAWS has grown alongside many of us. And as we celebrate that legacy, I want to talk about where we're heading next and some of the things that we can look forward to. And how the future of JAWS is being built with the same principles that got us here. And these are some things that you heard Glenn speak about. Listening to our users, solving real problems, and never settling for good enough. We're standing at the edge of a major shift in technology. I don't think that's any surprise to any of you, especially if you have listened to some of the other technology-related presentations this week. And as we all know, AI or artificial intelligence, it's not just a buzzword anymore. It's actually changing how we interact with the world for blind users. This shift has enormous potential to break down barriers that we've all lived with for too long. Things like inaccessible graphics and images, disorganized web layouts and page structures, and the time and energy it takes to find that one piece of information in a sea of clutter. Has anybody experienced those problems before? Surely I'm not the only one. They're not minor inconveniences. The truth is, they're the kinds of friction that wear us down over time. And AI gives us a new way forward. But here's the thing. Tools only matter if they're built by those of us who need access to them. And at Vispero, we believe that AI should be used in ways that respect your autonomy and your privacy, amplify your productivity, and reflect your real-world experience. And that's why our approach to AI in JAWS is shaped by the people who use it. From engineering to support, training to QA, as Glenn said, many of us across this team are blind or low vision. There's not one department that I oversee that does not have multiple, if not entirely, made up of people who are blind or low vision. And I intend to keep it that way. And I intend to move that forward and then only increase the amount of blind and low vision people that work on my team, because I find that they're some of the best workers that I could ever dream to employ. And it's because they don't just design things. They actually rely on them. We all rely on them as we build them and test them and help shape the user experience from the inside out. Many of us know the phrase, nothing about us without us. And that's not just a slogan for our team. When blind people are involved at every level, the results are just better. The technology is stronger, and we all benefit. Now, we all remember, or we may remember, the acronym of JAWS, Job Access with Speech. So let's talk about the workplace for a moment. One of the most important places that JAWS shows up is at work. Whether you're a software developer, or a customer service agent, a teacher, or an entrepreneur, whatever it is that you do, accessibility at work isn't just about fairness. It's about being able to do your job with the same speed, accuracy, and confidence as your peers. We've all heard the phrase, accommodations are about, quote, leveling the playing field. But what we are really aiming for in JAWS, what we actually believe in, is making blind professionals not just equal participants, but dominators in your jobs and your careers. We design JAWS not just to, quote, get the job done, but to do it efficiently. And this is really about productivity, and productivity equals power. We know that when technology slows you down, it impacts how you're perceived by your employer, your coworkers, and even yourself. That's why we focus on reducing steps, eliminating guesswork, and helping JAWS users move at the speed of thought instead of at the speed of remembering things. AI makes this more possible than ever before. If AI can summarize what's on a web page or answer your question in 3 seconds instead of 30, that's time saved, that's mental load reduced, and that's energy you can put towards actually doing your job and not just figuring out how to use your computer and your screen reader. And as Glenn said, of course, none of this actually works without your feedback. That's why we recently launched in March the Insert J Club. Any members out there? Insert J Club? Good, there's still plenty of room. This is a new initiative to connect with more of you, our users, our testers, and our community of experts. It's a space where you can learn more about what we're working on in our products, tell us what's working, and more importantly, tell us what's not working for you, and help shape the direction of future updates to our products. We don't want to guess at what you need. We want to hear it. Because the people who use JAWS, ZoomText, and Fusion every day are the people who should be steering where it goes next. So if you haven't joined yet, I encourage you to sign up. Go to freedomscientific.com/insertjclub, and you'll be hearing from us about opportunities in the future to shape the direction of where we're going. Now, let's focus our last attention around some AI advancements upcoming. This mindset of co-creation or building with you and not just for you has already shaped many of the tools that you use today. Tools like Picture Smart AI. Any users out there? Excellent. Which can describe everything from family photos to complex charts and diagrams. I will say that this personally has revolutionized my ability to do my work. Or FS Companion. Any FS Companion users so far? Excellent. FS Companion provides step-by-step keyboard instructions in response to natural language questions on how to do things with JAWS, ZoomText, or Fusion, and the applications you frequently use, like Microsoft Office products. And now we're taking this a step further. Very soon, JAWS will be able to summarize the content and layout of a web page. That means no more guessing about what's on the page, no more digging through headings just to get oriented of what's there. And even better, it will allow you to ask questions about what's on the page in plain language. Questions like, does this restaurant menu have vegetarian options? Summarize this article for me. Show me the text of the page without all the stupid advertisements and links that are all over the place. You can use that prompt, by the way. It will work if you say this word stupid in it. Because we've all felt the pain of this, haven't we? We've all felt the pain of trying to find something on a page that's cluttered with things that's in our way. JAWS will answer clearly, concisely, and quickly. And we're not stopping there. Coming in September, we'll also be releasing support for multi-line Braille displays. And you may have gotten a chance to see JAWS working with products like the Monarch here this week. We know this has been a long-standing request for those of you in our community. For those of you who will use multi-line Braille displays, you know this is a whole new paradigm for access to Braille. And I don't think I've ever seen so much excitement from our team that develops and tests Braille support as they've been working on multi-line Braille. This is all coming, and we're really excited for you to get your hands on it. So let me show you where this is all headed. You're about to see a short video demonstrating JAWS, summarizing and describing and interacting with two live web pages. The restaurant page of the Marriott Hotel, where we are now in New Orleans, and a Wikipedia article about the Marriott Hotel. So let's go ahead and play that video now.
8: 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Extra links, buttons, advertisements, pop-ups, page refreshes. They all get in the way sometimes of finding that one piece of information that you're looking for. Coming in the fall of 2025, FS Companion will now be able to describe and summarize web pages, bringing useful information right to your fingertips so you can find exactly what you're looking for. Better understand the layout of a web page and even get personalized tips on how to navigate the page. Let's try it out. I'm on the Marriott's food and dining page here at NFB 2025.
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9: 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The page is structured with a top navigation bar that includes links to different sections like overview, gallery, accommodations, dining, and more. 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

0: Options are open at 10 p.m. Length. 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
0: 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Page summary 1. The page provides information about the New Orleans Marriott, a 42-story hotel located in the Central Business District of New Orleans, Louisiana.
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1: What are some key facts about the hotel?
0: Enter. What are some key facts about the hotel? Here are some key facts about the New Orleans Marriott, bullet, location, 555 Canal Street, Central Business District, New Orleans, Louisiana, United States, bullet, floors, 42 stories, bullet, completion, built in 1972, architect.
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2: All right. What you saw isn't just an experiment. It's real. It's working, and it's on the way. But, thank you. Even the most productive features only matter if you know how to use them. And that brings me to something I'm also really excited to announce. Starting in August, we're going to be launching a new training series focused on helping you take advantage of AI tools, not just inside of JAWS, but across the board. That includes ChatGPT, Gemini, Copilot, and more. Because we believe the people who learn to use AI well will be better positioned for success in school, at work, and in life. And we want blind users to be at the front of that wave, not playing catch up. This training series will meet you where you are and help you go further. Whether you're brand new to AI or only experimenting, we'll give you hands-on practical guidance to make them work for you. So, as we close, where does that leave us? It leaves us energized, it leaves us grateful for the journey that you've shared with us so far, and it leaves us with a clear sense of purpose for the next 30 years of JAWS, which we will use the same convictions that we've always used, that technology should adapt to you, not the other way around, and that blind people will be involved in every stage of the process, from idea to design to support to leadership. We will build better things. Thank you for your trust. Thank you for your leadership, your advocacy, your support, and your partnership. The road ahead is bright. We are happy to walk with you, and we look forward to the next 30 years. Thank you.
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4: 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We'll gladly take your call. 410-659-9314 is the number here at the Jernigan Institute. 410-659-9314. And the extension is 2430. That's 2430. We are approaching that time of year where many of us are going to be doing some serious shopping, so it seems timely to include this one right now. Here's President Rick Abono to introduce it.
5: We're going to talk about accessible independent checkout. How about that? So Target and the National Federation of the Blind are now forever tied together in history. Our relationship started about 20 years ago or so because we sued Target.

0: That case on web accessibility gets quoted in many places. That's a piece of history that some of you might not have known, because for the majority of the past 20 years, we've been proud to work closely with Target as a partner in the accessibility journey. And we want to start this morning by honoring the fact that Target moved from that part of our relationship to really being an industry leader in innovating accessibility. One of the things that Target has done is they've gone out to find the best and brightest to work on accessibility, and no surprise, many of those are members of the National Federation of the Blind. Our presenter today is the Director of Digital Accessibility at Target, and he's brought a number of members of his team with him. He is responsible for leading the corporate efforts to ensure that its digital platforms and experiences are inclusive and accessible. This is not an easy task. Both dealing with the in-person experience and the digital experience. He comes with a proven track record in this area, and I've already told you that Target has made a commitment to hiring some of the best folks to work on accessibility, and as evidenced by their longstanding partnership and being here at this convention, they take very seriously the idea of feedback from blind people. How many of you made it to check out the Target efforts earlier this week? I didn't make it over there myself, but I heard many people talking about it, and I've been talking to them about the work that they've been doing, and I think it's going to be I don't use this phrase lightly, a game changer. So here to talk about it, to lead us off, is the Director of Digital Accessibility at Target. Please welcome Jake Kinnerza.
1: I kind of wish we had Baby Shark, but we'll take that one. Well, thank you, President Riccobono, and good morning, NFB. I'm honored to be here today with some fellow leaders from both our accessibility as well as our technology teams. We're here to share our accessibility journey as an organization. Our last address to the convention was 10 years ago, and today we're here to talk to you about how we've advanced both in our accessibility journey as well as our journey for disability inclusion as an organization. But let me start with a quick introduction of myself. As President Riccobono said, I'm the Senior Director of Digital Accessibility for Target. I spent the last 15 years in a number of different technology roles, always focused on improving the customer experience, and it's been the absolute honor of my career to spend the last 6 years leading digital accessibility. When people ask me about the impact of digital accessibility, I answer this in a couple of different ways. First, from a personal standpoint, this space gives me the opportunity to be an ally for disability inclusion in a large organization, which really matters. But even more important than that, it gives me the opportunity to give people with disabilities a seat at the table to share their voice directly. What we find when people with disabilities have a seat at that table, they can bring their lived experience and their unique perspectives to allow us to make even greater innovations. This work impacts friends of mine, it impacts family members, and when done right, digital accessibility creates the type of inclusive world that I want to be a part of. But beyond that, if I think about why accessibility matters to business, accessibility creates a more enjoyable experience for all consumers. And what I know and what we've seen is that everyone enjoys an experience like that, and it drives business results. So our message to every organization that may listen to this presentation is that accessibility is the right thing to do. We can all agree to that. But it's really, really important to remember that accessibility is also the smart thing to do to drive business results. So throughout our presentation today, we hope to bring to life how we've infused this mentality into our organization. Today at Target, accessibility is at the forefront of how we develop and design every experience. So today we hope to share three things with you. One, we want to walk through the accessibility journey we've been on for the last 17 years. Two, we're excited to share with you what the path looked like for us to create the accessible self-checkout experience that we're rolling out. And thirdly, we'll end with the lessons and learnings that we've had from this journey we've been on. So President Riccobono mentioned this a little bit, but let's go back to where our journey began. Our journey into accessibility as a company began 17 years ago, initially because of a push from the NFB with a mandate to us to make our website accessible. Early on, we were working in a really reactive way. We were fixing issues that existed on our website, meaning we were fixing issues that were causing blockers for people that use assistive technology. We spent a lot of time inside our company educating people on why accessibility matters and why we were focused on accessibility. We used our own internally developed standards rather than industry standards to determine accessibility. It is an absolute understatement to say that those early days were a really tough and uphill battle. However, if we flash forward to today, 17 years later, we have certainly grown, matured, and evolved as an organization. I'm really, really proud to say that we are strategic partners of the NFB. And what this means is that we go to NFB leadership early in the development of creating new and innovative solutions to get their perspective, to get their unique experiences. And in fact, we had a member of NFB's leadership at our Target headquarters recently to check out self-checkout before we brought it here. Thank you. That partnership with NFB really, really does matter. Accessibility is now a part of our culture as a company. We no longer have to fight for accessibility. Accessibility is not seen as a barrier in technology. Accessibility is seen as an innovation driver. At Target, we have a culture of accessible design, and this culture is embedded within our product, our technology, and our user experience teams. I'm really proud to work in an organization where accessible experiences are the norm and they are the expectation. They are no longer the exception. And what this culture means is that our website, our digital apps, and all consumer digital experiences are fully accessible. Why this matters is that all customers can independently experience the joy and delight of shopping at Target, including all customers with disabilities. As we've matured as an accessibility team, we've spent the last number of years expanding our reach to create accessible tools for our employees. Because we know that it's as important to have accessibility for employees as it is for our customers. One example of this is the main handheld device that's used in store by our employees to do their job. These handheld devices are used by hundreds of thousands of employees every single day to do their jobs, and these devices are a fully accessible experience. And that's important because that unlocks opportunities for everyone. We continue to look at how we leverage technology to enhance accessibility for customers and employees. We've not fully arrived because this is a journey, and this is a journey which we need to continue on because there is always more to do. But we are really pleased to share our progress, and progress that was started because of a really important push from the NFB. So now let's shift gears. We're excited to discuss with you all the development of the first accessible self-checkout in U.S. mass retail. Many of you have had the chance to experience it this week, and we're excited to share with you the behind-the-scenes work and partnership that it took to get to what you've experienced this week. So with that, I'll turn it over to my peer from the technology team, Rick Wallstrom.
2: Thank you, Jake, and thank you, NFB. By way of introduction, my name is Rick Wallstrom, and I own Target's guest-facing hardware in our stores, including our self-checkout. Creating a sense of belonging for all of our guests is part of our DNA at Target, which is one of the many reasons I'm thrilled to share our work in accessibility with all of you. To further that mission, I'm so excited to formally announce the first retail self-checkout experience that is fully accessible to the blind. By early 2026, Target will have deployed an adaptive controller and screen reader to every single self-checkout in our stores. This will give blind and low-vision guests the option to independently check out across the nation. Intentionality is baked into all aspects of our controller, with large tactile buttons, Braille incorporated at important touch points, and an easy-to-grip mount that allows guests a more steady experience while using it. We've also fully integrated the credit card reader into the same audio experience, so guests don't have to move their headset between devices. And through this deployment, we're also able to help sighted guests who would otherwise have difficulty using a touchscreen, including those living with Parkinson's, multiple sclerosis, and other motor control disabilities. And while I know many of you have tried out the experience, I do invite all of you to check it out in more detail up on the fourth floor in the Bonaparte room today between 12 and 2 to experience it yourself. Now, this achievement didn't happen overnight. Over 5 years ago, when we set out to completely redesign our self-checkout experience, we made a commitment. Accessibility had to be integrated from the start. We collaborated closely with internal and external accessibility experts during the design process, ensuring that all physical touch points were well within reach for wheelchair users. From there, we turned our focus to the needs of the blind and low vision community. We incorporated Braille on interactive elements, introduced high contrast UI modes, and enabled text enlargement. We added audio prompts on our payment devices, but we knew we could and should do more. So we began the journey toward full screen reading capabilities for the entire checkout software experience. The turning point came through a powerful encounter. My principal engineer, Adam Naraki, who's with us here in the audience today, witnessed the real-world frustration a blind coworker faced when trying to use an ATM. That moment inspired Adam to build a prototype on his garage workbench using just a basic circuit board and $10 worth of parts. His goal was simple. Create a controller that would work with tools the community already uses. From this humble beginning, we partnered with UI, UX researchers, product designers, software engineers, manufacturers, my teammates here on stage, and of course the Federation to bring the idea to life. And Target isn't keeping this to ourselves. We freely handed our designs to our manufacturing partners at Elo Touch Solutions so that they can bring this controller to market in order to increase the availability of accessible shopping for all. We're laying out a challenge to other retailers to bring accessibility to the forefront, not as an afterthought. And the best part is that it doesn't end here. We plan to refine our experience over time and have already collected great feedback from many of you here at the convention that will be incorporated as we roll out. Continuous improvement is our commitment, and we'll keep evolving to serve our guests better. With that, I'm incredibly lucky to introduce Steve Decker, a leader on our accessibility team and over 20-year member of the NFB, who will walk you through what we've learned and where we plan to go from here. Steve?
3: Good morning, fellow Federationists. Thank you, Jake and Rick. I am Steve Decker. I'm a senior manager of digital accessibility. I've been working at Target in accessibility for over 13 years, and I'm so excited to be with all of you today. So I want to share some learnings and lessons from this journey, and there are so many that I don't have time to cover them all today, but I will say we've learned so much even this week, and we will always continue learning and making this better. When we first set out to make our self-checkout kiosks accessible, we knew that there weren't any reliable existing models that we could directly emulate. Things like voting machines, food service kiosks, and ATMs gave us lots of great inspiration, but there was nothing that specifically existed for blind users that was like ours. That meant we had to build something new from the ground up, but still rooted in familiar, intuitive patterns. One of the most recognizable pieces we designed was the physical controller that Rick mentioned. We worked very closely with many from the Federation staff to ensure we were aligned with real-world needs. I want to shout out Jack Mendez for spending several days at our headquarters sharing invaluable insights and honest, real feedback, and even helping our engineers make better changes in real time. Also, Carl Belanger with our Center for Excellence in Non-Visual Access, or CINA, who saw a much rougher prototype in January in New York and gave us great feedback as well, pushing us to do more and do better. Because our kiosks run Linux, we selected Orca as the screen reader, even though it doesn't fully support touchscreens. This limitation turned into a benefit as it reinforced the need for physical buttons, which benefit users with disabilities other than blindness. Another key insight was how frustrating it would be to swap earbuds between audio sources. So really early on, we prioritized a unified audio experience between the card reader and the checkout from the start, knowing we could find a way. As we tested flows and interfaces, we discovered lots of things. For instance, scanning items turned out to be very fast and easy. But users could initially benefit from some clear instructions on the motions of scanning and bagging items, something sighted people see others doing all the time. And since Orca doesn't have touchscreen support, team members can still use the screen naturally, while blind users can follow along through the audio, building trust in these shared interactions. We also know that we have more work to do to train our team members on the best ways to interact with blind users and help them understand this new experience. Finally, the process itself was deeply educational. Building this internally at Target forced dozens of people to become deeply engaged with accessibility in a hands-on way more than ever before, including our UX research team, two of whom have been here with us this week. We're not only including blind people in research, we're systemically building long-term processes to do so moving forward. But our journey doesn't stop here, as Jake and Rick both mentioned. We're committed to refining this experience, guided by your feedback. We'll make the interactions easier, the speech better, and the instructions even clearer. So much of the work we've done to serve our guests has also laid a really solid foundation to create opportunities for blind and low vision team members in stores. And I'm so excited, as well as the rest of the entire team, to work on this in the coming year and beyond. Accessibility at Target is not new. It's already a core part of how we build digital products, and now it's becoming a deeper part of our in-store culture too. As that foundation expands, we're scaling our efforts to make accessibility something everyone at Target can own. To that end, we've launched Champions programs for designers and developers, equipping even more people with the tools and knowledge to build inclusively. These programs are growing fast, and they're a big part of how we plan to keep accessibility a default mindset, not a one-time project. We're also exploring lots more, like the role of AI and how we might use it to generate more meaningful alt text for all of those product images out there. But no matter how we innovate, the core remains the same. Blind and disabled people must be at the center of everything we create. Ultimately, we know that innovation can foster access, and accessibility drives innovation. As we continue to build for access, we're unlocking new ways to innovate across Target. I want to close with a couple personal reflections. How many of you are excited to try out the first accessible checkout in the U.S.? I have a confession to make. I never used self-checkout before Target. That's not the confession. But I honestly didn't think it mattered that much. I mean, I could always ask someone for help or order online through our fully accessible apps and website, and I love to do that. But after spending a few days demoing what we had built in New York, I was genuinely excited about the independence this would offer. I could grab junk food without judgment. I could make a purchase without small talk or explaining how I became blind for the fifth time that day. And I could have the same privacy as any other shopper. Most importantly, I could shop like everyone else with all of the same choices on how to do so. My three kids, Kira, Serena, and Malia, love roaming the aisles of Target. And while they can help me find the things they want, and maybe the things I want, I'm the one who knows how to check out. And that shift is powerful. Now, the Federation has always invested in blind-centered leadership, and this is deeply personal to me. 20 years ago in Louisville, I received a Federation scholarship. But far more than that, I received the training and the philosophy, the skills and the attitudes that shaped my path. From my first job at Blind Incorporated, now the Minnesota Center for the Blind, to the work I do today, the NFB's leadership and advocacy, including its legal action with Target in 2006, helped spark needed change. Later, our partnership grew because the Federation knows when to fight and when to collaborate. But always, it pushes us to do better, raising the expectations so that blind people can live the lives we want. It's high expectations that help Target build a world-class accessibility team, one that's now a model across the industry. Accessibility is a part of our culture. It's backed by our leadership, and it's embraced by our partners. Today, we've laid the foundation for accessible independent checkout, and we will keep improving it through your feedback and our partnership with the National Federation of the Blind. Finally, blind-centered leadership comes full circle. Recently, I visited my local Target store with my 13-year-old, Kira. Like her amazing mom, Callie, she's blind, and while she has some usable vision, it's not enough to easily check out. But she was able to plug in those earbuds, and she learned how to check out on her own. Most importantly, she learned that working together as part of a movement we can make the world better, and that blind-centered leadership makes all the difference.
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6: Behold Beauty by Noel Nightingale. Noel Nightingale is president of the National Federation of the Blind of Washington State and a member of our National Board of Directors. She is a mother, a wife, an attorney. Here, she reflects on the nature of beauty and the magical moments of life. My husband, Jim Peterson, and I recently had the joy of having a baby. Her name is Leela Nightingale Peterson. She weighed 6 pounds, 3 ounces at birth and is now a couple of months old. Objectively speaking, Leela is absolutely perfect. She is smart, advanced for her age, and is extremely well-behaved, crying only when it is convenient for us. And she is beautiful. One of my nurses told me the day we left the hospital, "All the nurses are talking about how beautiful your baby is, one of the prettiest they've seen." Earlier, my nurse asked her colleagues whether they had told me what they thought. They said they had not because the mother was blind and they did not want to make her feel bad. She admonished them that all mothers want to hear that their babies are beautiful. I thanked my nurse for telling me and told her that I already knew that Leela is lovely, but was glad to hear that others thought so too. This exchange reminded me that I had once wondered whether beauty would be denied to me as a blind person. I will never forget the only time I saw a butterfly up close. It was when I could still see. I was with a friend on the top of a mountain in the Blue Mountains of southeastern Washington. We were having a picnic with all of the usual picnic supplies. Among other things, we had a carton of orange juice with us. At one point, the butterfly landed on the orange juice carton. I slowly moved my head closer and closer to the butterfly. Amazingly enough, it did not fly away. My face was just inches away from the butterfly, and I could see all the details of its coloring, yellow, white, and black. I could see the lines where each color ended and the next began. I could see the delicate edges of the wings. It was a magical moment. At this point in my life, I had recently been diagnosed with a degenerative eye disorder and knew I would soon be blind. I savored the moment of seeing the intricate detail of this handsome creature. I worried that when I became blind, I would never again experience the beauty found in such rare and privileged moments. A few years ago, I was riding in a car with Jim and noticed that I could not tell what color the sky was. I knew that it was blue, but I could not see that it was. It looked like it could be either green or purple or blue, but did not look definitely like any of those colors. I cried because I did not want to lose the ability to enjoy those moments when we pause and savor the beauty that can be found in our world. For many years now, I have been unable to see color or detail. The visual world is a blur of neutral, undefined objects and people. Despite this loss, I have continued to live a normal life and appreciate beauty. I have married, had Leela, work, am a member of several boards of directors of nonprofit organizations, and occasionally find time to travel. Sometime after I had gone blind, Jim and I took a trip to Europe with our tandem bicycle. We rode from London, England to Madrid, Spain. We spent several weeks riding in the Pyrenees Mountains of Spain. During one stretch, we found ourselves low on food and out of water. We had underestimated the number of miles between towns and had no hope of finding water for an entire day. We were riding in the searing sun of the Spanish summer. To make matters worse, we were riding up mountains most of the day. I began to cry because I was thirsty and afraid. There were no cars, no homes, and no hope that we would be rescued from our thirst and hunger. We continued riding, though, because there was nothing else to do. After hours of riding in this desperate state, we rounded a bend in the road and heard water running. A pipe was sticking out of the side of a small hill, and water was pouring out of it. Not only that, but there was a sign next to it that said, "Potable Water," in Spanish. It was absolutely magical. In the middle of nowhere in those dry mountains was cold, drinkable water. We stopped, put our heads under the spout, gulped the water, and rejoiced. There are two middle-aged brothers living in Louisiana who have been blind since their birth. When they were born, their parents did not know that their blind babies could grow up, have careers, marry, raise families, and be active members of their communities. Their parents had such low expectations for them that they placed their blind boys, who were only a couple of years apart in age, in a room with cement floors and left them there. They fed them, but they did not teach them how to use the bathroom. They did not read to them, send them to school, or play with them. The two boys had such little intellectual or social stimulation that they became mentally retarded. After their parents died, they were sent to a residential institution for retarded people. One day, the brothers' caseworker gave each one an orange. It became apparent they had never before touched or eaten an orange. They held their oranges, smelled them, marveled at the orange's coolness, shape, texture, and sweet aroma. Beauty is experienced by blind people. Both the Louisiana brothers and I, as blind people, have experienced the depths of the world's beauty. While our experiences are not visual, they have been as profound as if we were seeing the wings of a butterfly or eating an orange for the first time. Although we share blindness, the difference between the Louisiana brothers' experience with blindness and my experience 50 years later is marked. I have had a range of opportunities available to me that was denied to the brothers. What has happened between the time the Louisiana brothers were children and when I became blind? The National Federation of the Blind has worked to let people know that blindness does not prevent people from living normal lives. Were the brothers born today, members of the National Federation of the Blind could have told the brothers' parents the truth. Blindness need not be a tragedy if blind people are given proper training in the use of a long white cane, taught to read Braille, allowed to use special computer equipment, and develop other skills. Not only does blindness not have to be a tragedy, but we can enjoy even those fleeting magical moments that make life the wonderful gift that it is.
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8: Illustration: Ray Kurzweil honored at his alma mater, MIT. A photo appears on the page, the caption: Anil Lewis, holding his white cane and Braille display, stands beside Ray Kurzweil. Ray Kurzweil, renowned inventor, futurist, and longtime advocate for accessible technology and supporter of the National Federation of the Blind, received the Massachusetts Institute of Technology's MIT Robert A. Mew Alumni Award from the School of Humanities, Arts, and Social Sciences. In his lecture upon receiving this prestigious award for MIT alumni, Reinventing Intelligence, Kurzweil reflected on his optimism about artificial intelligence and human progress. Shown here with Anil Lewis, Executive Director for Blindness Initiatives of the National Federation of the Blind, Dr. Kurzweil pioneered groundbreaking reading and language recognition technologies that have empowered blind and low-vision people worldwide. The first was the Kurzweil Reading Machine, which was created in collaboration with the Federation, and other collaborative projects followed. Today, the reading technology is available on multiple mainstream devices, as well as products specifically designed for the blind. Anil shared that Dr. Kurzweil views these accomplishments with characteristic humility, openly and humbly expressing his appreciation for being part of this transformative journey with blind people. We congratulate our friend, Dr. Kurzweil, for this prestigious recognition of his many outstanding achievements.
7: Blindness is not the characteristic that defines you or your future. You're listening to NFBRN, the National Federation of the Blind Radio Network.
8: Equal access to live theater. Opening new worlds through audio description and touch doors by Cindy Scott Houseman. A photo appears on the page, the caption, Cindy Scott Houseman. From the editor, Cindy Scott Houseman is a leader of the National Federation of the Blind of Arkansas. She lives in Little Rock, where she also owns an art gallery. Given her involvement in the arts, readers will likely not be surprised to learn that she is a theater enthusiast and has worked in that field. In this article, she describes innovations that are making theatrical performances more accessible to the blind and others. Here is what she says. Audio description, AD, makes live and recorded performances come alive for blind and low vision audiences. By narrating visual details, actions, settings, costumes, and more, it helps everyone fully experience theater, film, and other art forms. AD is now common in many movie theaters and on certain TV services, and it is gradually expanding into live theater. Experiencing Broadway and touring shows. My earliest experience with audio description were on Broadway in New York City. There, the description is often professionally produced and generally available for any performance once a show has been running for a while. These performances feature pre-recorded AD, individual sound clips carefully cued to match each moment, like any other sound cue, and synchronized with the performance through the miracles of modern technology. I also encountered pre-recorded AD on a touring show in Memphis, Tennessee. At the Broadway performances, the description ran through a provided tablet and earpiece, and at the touring performance, it ran through a free app on my phone called Gala Pro. I have since been told that Gala Pro is also an option on Broadway now as well, but that tablets are still provided for those who do not have or want to use their smartphone. Building local access in Central Arkansas. Little Rock, Arkansas, where I live, offers more live theater than one might expect, and many local theaters provide live AD for at least one performance of each production. I became personally involved in 2019, helping the Arkansas Repertory Theater, Arkansas Rep, our local Equity House, implement AD. An Equity Theater is a professional theatrical production company that operates under a contract with the Actors Equity Association, AEA, the U.S. Labor Union for Stage Actors and Managers. We lined up funding, equipment, and trained voice talent, even planning pre-performance touch tours of the set. Our first internal test in early 2020 was fantastic. I was thrilled beyond anything I had imagined. Then the pandemic abruptly halted the season. A couple of years later, Sandy Pinkstaff took our initial work further. Sandy's premier AD job came about because a former student was in town visiting family. This former student is now a parent. She wanted to take her young son to the Children's Theater in the Arkansas Museum of Fine Arts, and having AD would help facilitate her understanding of the action on stage. Drawing on decades of experience as a music teacher at the Arkansas School for the Blind and as an orientation and mobility and braille specialist, Sandy trained with the Arts Access in Raleigh, North Carolina, and Mind's Eye in St. Louis. After retiring from full-time teaching in 2023, she launched Creative Descriptions, a business dedicated to organizing and promoting AD throughout Central Arkansas. Sandy has gotten many of the theaters in Central Arkansas interested in offering AD, and she is really good at organizing all of the aspects of this business. She puts together listings of upcoming theater performances and emails this information to potential attendees. Once she knows a person has tickets, she sends show notes and all of the other details, such as what time to show up and where to meet her for the equipment. Sandy's approach therefore facilitates access not only to the performance itself, but to more of the printed information that is available to sighted patrons. A Family Affair and Touch Tour Highlights. My husband and I recently attended an Arkansas Rep performance where Sandy's son Grant, a professional actor, delivered the live description. Before the show, stage manager Luisa Torres led a memorable touch tour, letting us handle key props and set pieces so we could visualize their use during their performance. Touch tours like this add a deeper layer to audio description. Luisa was so good, I asked, where else has she done this? She told us that during the regular, fall through spring, season, she works at Baltimore Center Stage, BCS, in Baltimore, Maryland. I enjoyed pointing out the connection that this city is where the National Federation of the Blind headquarters is located. When I thought through this connection, I called Chris Danielson, editor of the Braille Monitor and Greater Baltimore Chapter President of the National Federation of the Blind of Maryland. He and I had a great conversation, comparing and visiting about each of our audio description experiences. He brought up the general show descriptions that are often given before the performance begins. If you don't know this happens, you might miss a lot of informative details. This part of the AD usually contains information from the playbill and provides detailed descriptions of the set, characters, costumes, and other pertinent details that couldn't be included in the AD during the performance because of the obvious time constraints. If this pre-show AD is a recording, it usually plays on a loop starting around 20 minutes before the show begins. I contacted the Baltimore Center Stage Theater and got to visit with Rachel Erickson, the Director of Properties. Rachel is a member of the Allyship and Advocacy Committee of the Society of Props Managers. She is very tuned into accessibility and shared with me the following insights. I was privileged to have close friends and mentors teach me early in my career that accessibility is at the core of a vibrant arts community. The Touch Tour program that we offer here at BCS exemplifies a core tenet of universal design, that an accommodation for some is ultimately a benefit for all. While we created the Touch Tour specifically for our blind and low vision patrons, it has become very popular with anyone who drops by. We have started offering additional Touch Tours at our student matinees, something that the teaching artist in me really enjoys. All our patrons benefit when we provide a tactile way to engage with the story, because theater, at its core, is an embodied art form. For the actual tour, I aim to curate a tactile representation for every visual storytelling element on the stage. A typical spread includes pieces of the set like floors, walls, and trim, entire costumes on dress forms, swatches of the fabrics used in costume builds, and actual or replicas of the majority of props that are handled prominently by the actors. We arrange this all on several tables in the public lobby outside the performance space, and always have an interpreter there who serves as a tactile dramaturge. Their task is to guide our patrons through the offerings while relating them to their place and importance in the story. Because we always offer the tour at the same performance as our audio description service, the audio describer often comes through for a tour as well to gain further context for their script. I was especially interested in learning more about Rachel's innovative ideas for the future. Something else I would like to include in tours is a topographical bird's eye view of the playing space with the current shows set on it. I've seen these incredible tactile maps at places as varied as the Sagrada Familia, Church of the Sacred Family, in Barcelona, and the Andy Warhol Museum in Pittsburgh. They instantly let you gather the layout of the space or image through touch alone, which is a welcomed anchor amid the flood of descriptive words. Rachel is currently learning 3D computer modeling with the goal of using the theater's 3D printer to build these set maps in the near future. She is very grateful that her role as properties director gives her access to these emergent technologies. The first line of Baltimore Center Stage's vision statement is, "We are building a theater for everyone," and this deeply resonates with Rachel Erickson. Leadership support for access. Arkansas Rep Executive Artistic Director Will Trice, a multi-Tony Award-winning producer, shares this commitment. "The Touch Tours certainly weren't my original idea, but they made perfect sense once I learned about them," Will told me. "Theater is a three-dimensional art form. Well, actually four-dimensional," he said. "Scenic and props designers create environments for the performances, sometimes literal, sometimes poetic. I'm not blind or low vision myself, but it seems like being able to establish a tactile relationship with those environments would make all the difference in connecting with the performance." And under the guidance of a professional stage manager, touch tours are a relatively simple offering for most shows. Community, culture, and advocacy. The impact of accessible theater is tangible. Whenever I attend a described performance, I meet new friends from the blindness community, many of them students at World Services for the Blind. These events facilitate our active participation in the arts and invite the broader public to see us as full participants in cultural life. The model is spreading, and those of us who feel called to do so can help that spread. Audio description is appearing in Arkansas State Park visitor centers and in museums and attractions nationwide. Sometimes all it takes is asking what accessible options exist. If you ask at an attraction and find out that accessible information has not been thought through yet, this could give you, and or your chapter or affiliate a chance to let them know what they can do to make your experience better. Concluding thoughts and a personal reflection. The arts have always been central to my life. I met my husband while working at the Arkansas Rep in the late 1980s, back when I was sighted, and our son, who is also blind, served as the Rep's property manager in 2022 and 23. Watching AD and touch tours flourish today is deeply meaningful to me. They ensure that everyone, regardless of sight, can feel fully part of the living, breathing world of theater.
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8: What I Have Given and Received from the Federation by Tom Bickford. There is a photo on the page, the caption, Tom Bickford. From the editor. At the 2013 convention of the National Federation of the Blind of Maryland, Tom Bickford, a member of the National Federation of the Blind since the 1950s, related what he has gotten through his contact with the people and the programs of the National Federation of the Blind.
9: Thank you, and that's even before I spoke. What is it that you get in the mail the most? Bills. Bills, yeah. Advertising. Direct requests for money. You guys know. It was true 60 years ago, 50 years ago, I don't know. In the early 1950s, I was a student at Occidental College in Los Angeles. The state of California had a program to pay people to read my textbooks to me. The man who ran that program was Bob Campbell. You'll see his name in Federation history. He was also the president of the state affiliate of the Federation. And it was obvious that he was using his student list to send out Federation information. We'll just forgive him for that. Toward the end of my college career, I was talking with my rehab counselor, and he said, you ought to go up to this orientation center in Oakland. They could teach you some independent travel skills. I had to admit he was right. So I went up at the end of the school year, went up to Oakland. The most important person I met there was Kenneth Jernigan. He was still in his late 20s then, and he was not the formal administrator of the program. He was the inspirational and philosophical leader, though. His ideas is what really made the place go. He taught a number of different classes. Every morning he'd come over and work out with us in the gym. And I mean work. I can't name all the classes he taught. He taught a class called Business Methods and Procedures. Now, originally, it was just that, how to run a business. He'd done it himself. By the time I got there, it was talking about issues of blindness. How do you feel about yourself as a blind person, and what do you expect you can do? And we came in, most of us, feeling pretty insecure. And then, what do you think of other blind people? What maybe they could do? What do you think of the sighted public? What do you think sighted public might think of you? And we covered all that specifically and in general. And he would pick on an individual student he thought was a certain place in the development of his confidence. And he'd say, now, Jack, how do you think about this? I'll set you up a situation here. How do you justify that? Now, why do you say that? Can't you think of this something else? What about this other factor over here? And he worked us over. And I was not exempt from those workover jobs. Okay, he did so many things, to make us think hard about our position in our development of confidence and independence. I took other classes there, one in cooking, yes. I learned how to use kitchen equipment and utensils. I learned how ingredients work with each other. And over the years, when I lived by myself, I cooked for myself. And later on, I got married. And my wife and I had two daughters. She wasn't always home to do the cooking, so I could cook for my family. And I really can cook more than rum balls. There's a fruitcake over there from Barbara Pierce's recipe, and it's properly aged. you gotta age around. It has brandy in it. That'll help it age. Oh, the other class I took that really has made a difference in my life was cane travel. Formally, 2 hours every morning, 2 hours every afternoon, and that was just the beginning. Anytime we're walking around the building, the grounds, the community, alone with other students, we're using our canes, and that's the way to do it. Now, over the years, people keep asking, gee, you're amazing. How can you do that? I got tired of answering. I decided I would write it down. So I started writing it down, and I've got this and that. And I thought, gee, I've got a book here. So I sent my notes over to Dr. Jernigan. By then, we were both here in Maryland. And he said, yeah, go ahead and write the book. All right, so I'm there on the sofa, my Braille writer in my lap and paper on my left and paper on my right. I didn't have any computer skills at that time. It pays to have friends. Lloyd and Judy Rasmussen came to my rescue. And we ran up a few copies, and we gave one to Debbie Brown. Debbie says, you didn't think about this. Why don't you include this issue? So I did. And we sent it over to Jernigan. His answer was, all right, the next time you give this to me, I want a copy in Braille, a copy in print, and a copy in digital form. So we did. We did a little more editing. We sent it to him. Now we have care and feeding of the long white cane, instructions in Braille in cane travel for blind people. The Federation made me a published author. All right, back to California in the 1950s. Jernigan was also president of the local chapter of the Federation. And we learned how the Federation works. We wrote letters to Congress. We wrote letters to our state legislature. We got involved in anything in the blind people in the Bay Area. We went up to Sacramento to sit in on hearings, legislative hearings. We went to the state conventions and participated in those. Well, speaking of conventions, 1957 came along. The National Convention was in New Orleans, Louisiana. I couldn't find anyone to go with me, so I went by myself. By Greyhound bus, 3.5 days. Now, that's a long trip without a bath. I know other people have taken longer trips and even brought their own children with them, but that's my first long trip. I learned a lot about the South. I learned a lot about the Federation. And I especially learned about a lot about myself. And that's another thing the Federation can do for you. At that convention, Ken Jernigan wanted to introduce an official membership pin. So he had 6 copies with him, and he gave them out, and we had 3 left over, and somebody just auctioned them off! So, all right, so the last one, $5, $10, $15, $17 to Tom Bickford. It's right here on my lapel by my Who's It pin. All right, back to California. My program at the Orientation Center was through, so I went back to my home area, Southern Cal. I joined the local chapter, the Associated Blind of Southeast Los Angeles County. What a name. I joined in, I participated, and after a while, they elected me secretary. I realized later that was my first office in the Federation. In those years, there was a group of people inside the Federation who wanted to get rid of Dr. Tenbrook. They were jealous of his long time as president. They wanted to take the Federation off in a different direction. And that was a civil war. And some of it got nasty. And I was in on that, and I gave and received blows in that. But they never did get rid of Dr. Tenbrook, and after 5 years of fighting it, they finally went off and formed their own organization. That's the American Council of the Blind. They like to fight. In 1958, Ken Jernigan went to Iowa to be the director of the Iowa Commission for the Blind. And he was mightily successful. He worked 16-hour days, making friends here and there in the legislature with the Temple Sisterhood, anybody who had any chance of helping him out. And I heard about Dr. Schlunz, the

We parted company finally on very cordial terms. We both knew it wasn't going to work. And he actually introduced me to a program at the University of Iowa that was for rehabilitation counselors. I can go to class, I can study, I can pass tests, but I'm still not a rehab counselor. All right, listen, the next big opportunity was to go to Washington, D.C. and study Russian language, go to work for one of the security agencies. It happened again. I can study Russian. I learned it passably well. And I passed the test, but I didn't pass the big test, security clearance. About half of the students did, and I was in the half that did not, so I had to go find a job somewhere else. While I was there, I joined the local chapter of the Federation, and I participated, and after a while, they elected me president. Now, I'm going to say this. I'm not the only former president in this room. Orlo Nichols was also serving his term for a while. His job moved from Washington to Baltimore, so he followed the job. That's why. While I was there, there were two blind men who were refused admittance to a movie theater because they had guide dogs. Oh, no. How do we fight that? They were from Arlington, and I thought, oh, the congressman from Arlington is right here in Washington. He had Joel Broyhill. I got a copy of the Model White Cane Law from Dr. Tenbrook, and I gave it to Broyhill. Well, he wasn't going back to Arlington. He introduced it into Congress. All right, I'm in the Federation. I know what to do. I got a list of the other members of his committee, and at the next National Federation of the Blind Convention, I went to the president of each state, and I said to them, we are asking you to ask your congressman to support this bill, and here's a letter outlining the thing. The Federation came through. When I got back to Washington, Broyhill was amazed. I've got people from all over the country supporting this bill. All right, the next step is to get my members of my chapter to write up their testimony. We had hearings in the House. We had a hearing in the Senate committee. Congress passed it, signed by the president. We have a law 92515. It's a civil rights bill for the blind and physically handicapped. Now, since then, the Americans with Disabilities Act has superseded that, but that's okay. I don't mind. And that gives the whole country. I got married in 1968. Later on that spring, Dr. Tenbrook died, and Jernigan succeeded as the vice president to the presidency. The national convention was in Des Moines. During that convention, two New Yorkers brought in a song they wanted to be the official NFB song, Glory, Glory Federation. A lot of us know that. It's a good song. Okay. And just as we're about to vote on that, very literally, a young woman came running up the center aisle. I have a song, too. Jernigan says, all right, we'll have a contest. We'll have a committee receiving songs. Anyone who wants to send in a song to the committee can do that. And we'll vote on it next year South Carolina? Yep. Yeah, that was the next year's. Okay. And my wife gave me an elbow in the ribs and said, you ought to be on that committee. Oh, well, that's what wives are for. I knew what to do. I know how things go. I wrote a note in Braille, and I gave it to one of Jernigan's staff members that I knew, and he passed it along. Next morning from the podium, we'll have a committee, and it will be chaired by Tom Bickford. I hadn't expected that one. All right, so we had some good submissions. We had some not as good submissions. Now we've got a song and a whole song book. Well, there's Mary Ellen Thompson down here who worked on the book for us. I've come down to the end. The Federation has given me my life. What do I give in return? Money? Sure, give money. It takes money to run this thing.

0: how much do you give? That's between you and your conscience and your bank balance. What else do you give? Give your time. Look around this room. Look, so many people. Half the audience here is giving their time to make this program go. Give your talents. Well, I have some, but not all. Some talents. I know there are talents I don't have, so I don't work on those. But give your talents. Give your time. Give your imagination. Give your enthusiasm. And it has all come back to me with interest. And now I'm deeper in debt than I was before. And so I give more to try to pay off the debt. And it keeps coming back with interest. And it's a debt that I will never pay off. But it's a debt that I will bear willingly all my life.
1: Consider a charitable gift. Making a charitable gift can be one of the most satisfying experiences in life. Each year, millions of people contribute their time, talent, and treasure to charitable organizations. When you plan for a gift to the National Federation of the Blind, you are not just making a donation, you are leaving a legacy that ensures a future for blind people throughout the country. Special giving programs are available through the National Federation of the Blind, NFB. Points to consider when making a gift to the National Federation of the Blind. Will my gift serve to advance the mission of the NFB? Am I giving the most appropriate asset? Have I selected the best way to make my gift? Have I considered the tax consequences of my gift? Have I sought counsel from a competent advisor? Have I talked to the NFB planned giving officer about my gift? Benefits of making a gift to the NFB. Helping the NFB fulfill its mission. Receiving income tax savings through a charitable deduction. Making capital gain tax savings on contribution of some appreciated gifts. Providing retained payments for the life of a donor or other beneficiaries. Eliminating federal estate tax in certain situations. Reducing estate settlement cost. Your gift will help us make the study of science and math a real possibility for blind children, provide hope for seniors losing vision, promote state and chapter programs, and provide information that will educate blind people, advance technology helpful to the blind, create a state-of-the-art library on blindness, train and inspire professionals working with the blind, provide critical information to parents of blind children, mentor blind people trying to find jobs. Your gift makes you a part of the NFB dream.
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3: Progress and Peril, Developments in Texas versus Kennedy, by Chris Danielson. As readers of the April 2025 Braille Monitor may recall, a lawsuit known as Texas versus Kennedy, formerly Texas versus Becerra, was filed by 17 states against Robert F. Kennedy Jr., in his official capacity as Secretary of Health and Human Services and the United States Department of Health and Human Services, HHS. This lawsuit challenges HHS's 2024 updates to the regulations implementing Section 504 of the Rehabilitation Act, which prohibits disability discrimination by recipients of federal funds. The updated regulations, issued in May 2024, modernized rules that were 50 years old. They prohibit discrimination in medical treatment and child welfare, require accessible websites and medical equipment, and reinforce the right of disabled people to receive services in the community, among other provisions. The state's complaint specifically challenged language in the preamble of the updated regulations regarding gender dysphoria and the regulation on integration. In addition to challenging specific aspects of the updated regulations, the state's original complaint asked the court to declare Section 504 itself unconstitutional. As our article explained, such a ruling would have jeopardized all of the civil rights gains that blind and disabled Americans have accrued stemming from this bedrock of disability law. For this reason, we and others have advocated for the dismissal of the lawsuit, which still has not occurred. However, recent developments indicate a change in the state's position on this claim. In a joint status report to the Federal District Court in Texas that is hearing the case, filed on April 11, 2025, the states explicitly clarified that they have never moved, and do not plan to move, the court to declare or enjoin Section 504 of the Rehabilitation Act as unconstitutional on its face. Furthermore, they stated that nothing in their complaint seeks to restrain the disbursement of federal funds or prevent the government from applying Section 504's provisions to recipients based on the statute's unconstitutionality. This clarification means that the court in this case will not rule on the fundamental constitutionality of Section 504. Taken together with the strident denials of intent to kill Section 504 issued by some of the attorneys general involved in the case, it is clear that advocacy and public pressure from the National Federation of the Blind and others has affected the legal stance the states are taking. Despite this development, the lawsuit remains a significant threat to the rights of the blind and other people with disabilities. The 17 states have not dropped the case. They continue to challenge other important aspects of the 2024 Section 504 regulations. These challenged provisions include the requirement for states to provide services in the most integrated setting, meaning the right to live in the community rather than institutions. The ban on disability discrimination in medical treatment decisions, covering essential care like life-saving health care, organ transplants, and the allocation of scarce resources such as ventilators. Requirements for accessible medical equipment, websites, and kiosks. Provisions related to reasonable accommodations and effective communication. Not only are the states still challenging the regulation, but so far, HHS and Secretary Kennedy have not made clear whether or not they will defend it. HHS issued a clarification on April 11 describing the preamble language about gender dysphoria as unenforceable, which possibly makes part of the lawsuit moot. Beyond that, HHS has not signaled one way or the other whether it will tell the court that it stands behind the regulation aside from that preamble language. The case currently remains stayed or paused at the request of both parties, who also proposed filing subsequent joint status reports every other month on the 21st day, with the next report to come on June 21, 2025. Advocacy remains critical. The Disability Rights and Education Defense Fund, DREDF, highlights that the ability of disabled people to live in the community, a key right affirmed by Section 504 and challenged in this case, is heavily reliant on Medicaid funding for services and supports. They urge those in the 17 plaintiff states to continue advocating for their attorneys general to withdraw from the lawsuit. The provisions in the regulation regarding accessible medical equipment, kiosks, and websites, as well as its effective communication and reasonable accommodation requirements, bear directly on the ability of blind people to access our healthcare information, check in for appointments, and receive accessible documents and other communications from healthcare facilities. All Americans with disabilities face the danger of medical professionals deciding that our quality of life is so diminished that we are not a high priority for life-saving medical care, as many so-called medical ethicists have argued. Backtracking and clarifications are all very well, but this lawsuit still represents a danger, and our continued monitoring and advocacy is warranted.
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5: Hello, and welcome to the Nation's Blind Podcast. I'm Melissa Riccobono, and I have two lovely co-hosts here
6: lucky
5: with
6: you.
5: Me today.
6: Lucky
5: I am
6: you.
5: Very lucky. And my first co-host is the one that's talking. And who are you, sir?
6: This is Anil Lewis. Welcome to the Nation's Blind Podcast.
5: Yeah. Absolutely. And who else do we have here, Anil? Or maybe he can just say his name.
6: My buddy, Christopher the Danielson. Welcome, Chris Danielson.
7: Yes, Chris Danielson, the usually silent partner in the podcast producer, but sometime co-host and general cook and bottle washer and all that kind of
6: stuff. Chief cook and bottle washer. Yeah. Yes.
7: Oh,
6: yes.
7: You're very kind.
5: Chris keeps us on our toes. He's the one that's like in the background, you know, that you don't hear, but he goes into our ears and is like, okay, guys, it's time. It's time to wrap it up. Which, of course, we need because Anil and I love to talk, you know.
6: Oh, absolutely.
5: Anyway.
6: What are we talking about today?
5: What are we talking about today? Well, first of all, how are you guys? Are you staying warm in this Arctic blast that is gripping the U.S., all of the U.S.?
6: I'm trying to.
7: I am doing my best. I have on my sweater that I bought in Ireland. This is the kind of sweater that Irish fishermen wear when they go out into the North Atlantic. And
6: oh, nice.
7: So I'm pretty warm today. I'm pretty pleased about that because it is very icy. Yeah.
6: You're much more adventurous than I. My solution is stay in the house and turn the thermostat up to 72 degrees. That's how I deal with it. Yeah.
5: All right. Well, enough about the weather. Why don't we talk about what we're going to talk about, which is the thing that is coming up, the big thing, the next big thing that is coming up for the National Federation of the Blind, and that is our Washington seminar.
6: Wow. March on Washington, yeah.
5: March on Washington, January 29th is the great gathering in, and hopefully, we're hoping that a lot of you are going to be there in the Capitol Holiday Inn, 550 C Street Southwest, yeah. Whatever they're calling it now.
7: Yeah, they've added to the name now. I can't even remember what.
5: Oh, have they?
7: Yeah.
5: Oh.
7: Yeah.
6: But it's still 550 C Street. That's always the same.
5: Thank goodness. But if you can't be with us in person, you are able to tune in on YouTube, I think on Zoom, the same way that you tune in for our presidential releases. So I am really glad about that because I do know that there are people that, for whatever reason, cannot come to Washington Seminar. But we're here to talk a little bit about Washington Seminar and to kind of let people who maybe have not been there before know what to expect, either if you're going this year or maybe you'll get excited and you'll want to join us next year. So how about the two of you? What was your first Washington seminar like? Do you remember any issues that we were working on, or do you remember any special moments for the two of you?
6: Well, I like the way you framed it. It's the next big thing, because for me, the most pivotal events within the organization, definitely National Convention, but Washington Seminar is that next big thing. It's the one that really, the convention showed me the camaraderie and the family and the fellowship and the power, but the Washington Seminar really showed that advocacy bent, our reputation and prowess in that space. It really confirmed it to me. And I really recognize also, let's see, my first one was probably back in 99. And I remember then we were working on the Social Security issue. We're still working on Social Security. But I only say that to say that, you know, that's the tenacity of the organization. And in many instances in the legislation we worked on, you know, we may not necessarily get it passed straight away, but we continue to work on that. And in the interim, you know, we still make significant progress in the issue itself, even before the legislation's passed.
7: That is absolutely true. You know, that has been a perennial issue. My first Washington seminar was in 1992. And I remember it wasn't that year, but I definitely remember that I think in 1995, we were working on the Social Security issue. And there's a particular reason I remember it. And I want to talk about that. So for those who don't know, Washington Seminar is really our gathering where Federationists from across the country come to Washington and meet with their members of Congress. And, you know, we always try to meet with the members of Congress if we can, but sometimes they're busy or they have a vote or whatever. And sometimes you just wind up meeting with a staff member. And if you're relatively new to Washington Seminar, that can be a little disappointing if you don't get to actually meet your member of Congress. But a lot of times their staff members that work with them are the subject matter experts in a particular area. And I remember meeting with this one staff member for Congressman Bob Inglis of South Carolina on the Social Security issue. Well, we met with the congressman for a few minutes. And, you know, at that time, we were trying to do something similar to what we're trying to do now with the Blind Persons Return to Work Act. We were still trying to get rid of that earnings cliff. And the congressman kept saying to us, no, I don't think I can support that. It's a budget buster. The Social Security system is already strained. And if we were to not means test the assistance for people with disabilities, then we'd be doing a disservice to the rest of the country. And that's my answer. And I got to go to a vote. So bye. and he ran out the door and we kind of sat there with his staff member And his staff member actually said to us, you know what? I actually think you're right about this, and I will talk to him about it. And I said, okay, you know, that's great. We appreciate that. You do what you can. Thanks for meeting with us, all this kind of stuff. And, you know, and we went on our way. And interestingly enough, though, 3 weeks later, we got a letter. Those of us who were in that particular group, in that particular delegation, got a letter from the congressman saying, after reviewing your position, I have decided to support removing the earnings limit. So there you go.
6: Nice. Very nice.
5: Yeah, that's a great story.
6: I think a lot of our members don't recognize the power and influence that we have just basically in those discussions, because we go into that room, you know, not being legislators, but we have a lived experience that, you know, speaks to an untapped expertise, right? Because if we were counting on them to really navigate through the policies that impact blind individuals, woe be to us, the resulting policies. So I think that it's important to recognize that when we're in those conversations, we're giving them information that they really need in order to make really informed decisions.
5: Yeah. And I mean, it helps them know that we're a population that especially because we are from their own state. I mean, that's the beauty of it. It's not just somebody from the NFB, mm-hmm. John Perret or Anil Lewis or anybody else coming into Washington, although they certainly do help, but it's members from as many affiliates as we can get. And often we get all the affiliates.
6: Yeah.
5: And, you know, to go and to talk to the people in the halls of power. And that was really, during my first Washington seminar, that was really the thing that stuck with me, that, oh my gosh, you hear about this in school, you hear that you can do this. And here I am, this college student from Wisconsin, I'm actually in DC, I'm actually in the place where the laws happen. And I'm actually talking to either staffers of or the actual Congress people themselves and telling them my story and putting a face to this and really advocating for something I feel is right and fair and could really make a difference in the world. And that is extremely powerful, even if the things that we try for don't get passed. And, you know, you're talking about Social Security. I love what we've done with that, because not only have we continued to put the law in for a number of years, we also took a break when that seemed like it was a necessary thing to do. Not that we didn't care about it, but it just wasn't a good political time to try to make changes. And then when we figured out that this was a good time again, we put it in, but we made it different. You know, we go with the times. It's not like some acts that I can think about that just keep putting in the same bill over and over and over, even though there have been people who have said many times, we don't like this bill, these are the problems with this bill. People just keep putting in the very same thing in. And some people will say, well, that's because they really believe in it and this and that. I get that. At the same time, I think you do also need to understand what negativity might actually be true.
6: Sure.
5: And how you can create a different bill or,
6: sure,
5: you know, a different spin on something. And I think we in the National Federation of the Blind do that really well.
6: But even more important, people should understand that the process is evolutionary. I mean, the whole climate doesn't stay static. I mean, we were working on, here again, the Social Security legislation, but what we needed Social Security to do, the type of reform we needed them to engage in, is different today. And we also have more data to support what we're trying to get done today. So although the fundamental purpose is to reform Social Security so that it really does become the work incentive program that it professes to be, you know, our tactics and the climate, all of that evolves. So then our language and our strategies also need to evolve.
7: Yeah, I mean, to that point about Social Security in particular, and not to just focus on that issue, because it is not our only issue this year. And I can remember, actually, I think the year I was talking about, which I think was 95, it was our only issue that year. It was very unusual because it was the only issue that we wanted to talk to members of Congress about. But at that time, we were saying, just remove the earnings limit. Don't have an earnings limit for blind people, just like you don't have an earnings limit for seniors. And that was a no-go. We tried it several times and it was just a no-go. We made all kinds of arguments for it, but it just wasn't doable. And so because the data has changed and because of that, what we're now asking for is as you start to work for every, I think the way we're doing it is for every $2 you earn, your Social Security benefit is reduced by $1.
6: Yeah, it's definitely following the same model that the Social Security Supplemental Insurance follows, which is not as problematic as SSDI.
7: Right, right.
6: It's a proven way of processing that. So it's interesting that some of the stuff that's so common sense is so difficult to interact.
7: Right. So what we're saying now is rather than eliminate the earnings limit, we talk about eliminate the earnings cliff. In other words, don't make it so that a blind person who has SSDI just drops off into space and suddenly has no support from SSDI. Instead, more like they're walking down a gradual slope until they don't need their benefits anymore. And that was an evolution that we made. And, you know, sometimes it takes longer than others. The Pedestrian Safety Enhancement Act took a long time. Took us a good 8 years to get something that everybody was happy with. But then again, we were told at the beginning of that process that we would never get something like that passed. And this is the legislation that requires hybrid and electric vehicles to make a safe level of sound. So never say never is what we've learned in this organization. Patience and persistence really do pay off.
5: Absolutely. So I'd love to talk to the two of you about the issues briefly, the issues that we have this year, what people who are new to Washington Seminar should expect, and then anything else that we can think of to talk about. But I think we should take a little break and put in a word from our sponsor. 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
5: Okay, we're back. So we talked about the Social Security issue briefly. Let's move on. What other issues do we have this year that we're talking to our legislators about?
6: I'm definitely excited about the accessible medical equipment piece of legislation because it's not only legislation, it's also an initiative that, you know, we as an organization are addressing in several ways. So the legislation itself is seeking to mandate that medical equipment be non-visually accessible. I like the fact that we're focusing on the needs of blind individuals, but I also always like to focus on emphasizing that what we're asking for is not just going to allow blind individuals to take advantage of the new innovative medical equipment, you know, home dialysis, accessible insulin pumps that people are using now to manage their diabetes. So many of them, the strategies that we're promoting are going to help everyone. I keep on trying to emphasize that, yeah, now I, as a blind diabetic, if I got to the point where I needed to use an insulin pump, would be able to use it independently to make sure I maintain my health. But even sighted individuals who are using insulin pumps will find that the non-visual way of accessing this technology is like a multimodal way of making them more effective as well. And we do this in a way I think that's important when we talk about the efficacy of how it improves our quality of life. But I also think that we need to stress in more and more of our conversations that this is not just something that's going to help blind individuals. That helps us in several ways. One, in telling our stories, it becomes real to our legislators, but in making sure that they recognize that there's a positive externality, right? That it's going to impact not just blind individuals, which they always talk about being such a small population of their constituents. But they recognize that this has carryover, then that they're more likely to support it. And then the peripheral ways that we're supporting this too is we have our blind diabetics, our members that are actually having conversations with the developers and manufacturers of these technologies. So we have a very active engagement with different manufacturers of a variety of different insulin pumps. And in the same, we've done a lot around working with individuals who are developing COVID tests to make sure they're accessible. Again, it makes it possible for us to use it, but it also makes it easier for everyone to use.
7: And how annoying and ironic and really tragic is it, potentially tragic, in individual cases that, I mean, diabetes is one of the leading causes of blindness and other disabilities. You know, it can cause other disabilities too. And it just makes me a little bit crazy to think that the means of controlling that and mitigating its effects are not accessible to so many people that are affected by it. So it really is a critical thing. And it really makes the point too that so many people who are not well informed when they talk about accessibility, oh, so you couldn't use a website when you wanted to or whatever, just go use a different website. No, accessibility is critical. Depending on the situation, it can be a life and death matter. You cannot expect any person with a disability and any blind person to control their health outcomes. And we always use the example of insulin pumps, but this is also about heart monitors. It's about CPAP machines. Mm-hmm. It's about home dialysis, all of these things. And we're going to make those easier for everybody to use. And it maintains people's independence. It will ultimately put less of a stress on the healthcare system in terms of having to provide home care for people. All of those things. I mean, it's just such an important piece of legislation.
5: Wow, you seem pretty passionate about that. You should probably go to Washington and advocate for that.
7: Maybe I should do that.
6: Great idea.
7: If only there were a way.
6: Well, me and a few hundred of my friends are going to be there the week of January 29th if you want to come join us.
5: Wow, maybe I will.
6: There you go.
5: We've talked about Social Security and we've talked about the medical devices. I think actually this next one sort of in some ways is kind of hand in hand with not exactly medical devices, but kind of what you were saying, Chris, regarding websites and, you know, you can't just always go to a different website, but what's this next issue?
7: This is the Websites and Software Applications Accessibility Act, the WSAAA, as I like to call it.
6: Oh my goodness. We got the GGI, where we're going to discuss the WSAAA in D.C.
5: At NFB.
7: Too many acronyms. Yeah. Too many acronyms. We really don't favor acronyms as an organization. We really do like to say National Federation of the Blind, for example. But the Websites and Software Applications Accessibility Act is exactly what it says. Now, to be clear, we have always said, and many, although not all courts, have agreed with us that the Americans with Disabilities Act already covers websites and software applications. However, there are some people who don't agree, and there are some people who say, well, even so, we don't really know what accessibility means and we don't know what the standards are and we don't know what, you know, what it is we exactly need to do. So this is to fix all of that and finally put into a piece of legislation what the standard is for making sure that websites and software applications and mobile apps are actually accessible to and usable by blind people. And as Anil was saying earlier, you know, when we make things more accessible, they tend to become more usable for everybody. And it's going to help businesses because we get asked all the time, you know, what are you doing to help businesses make their websites more accessible? And there are plenty of things we do through our Center for Excellence in Non-Visual Access, for example, but this is an actual way that businesses will have and government entities will have a piece of legislation that they can look to and say, okay, this is what we need to do. This is the standard that we need to meet in order to make sure that our website and software applications are accessible. And it's not just about convenience. You know, going back to healthcare, you know, there's so much telehealth now. And I speak from experience, telehealth stuff is wonderful when it works and when it's accessible. You know, just last week, I had a health issue that I was concerned about. I wasn't sure if I needed to go in and see my doctor or just needed some guidance. And I was able to send my doctor a message and say, what should I do about this? And he was able to just reply and give me some advice on how to proceed, because it was a situation where he did not feel that he needed a visit from me to correctly assess my symptoms and help me deal with it. But although I was using an accessible system, there are still systems that are not accessible.
6: Yeah, this is an extremely important issue, because even to the point where accessibility is important, it's even more important because the ways that we used to access this information and these services, you know, it's getting unavailable. Senator Casey, at one of the hearings, talked about it, this being the virtual front door. And it is to public services. You want to apply for Social Security, they're going to tell you to go to the web. You want to apply for unemployment benefits, they're going to tell you to go to the web. And if you ever even try to call a Social Security office, good luck. Pack a lunch. If you ever go to a Social Security office, good luck trying to get in there. All those ways that we were able to access the services, those physical doors are basically closed. And the virtual doors, if they're not accessible, it prohibits us from accessing the public services that we, and not just public services, the private services. And I'm loving the fact that so many more of the apps are becoming more accessible. I love that I can get a variety of different apps. I don't want to give any shout outs because then the relationships that we have with some of our partners somewhat may feel slighted.
7: Right.
6: But let's just say I can order groceries very easily on an app. I can schedule rides on an app. It's so many things. And the thing that really is so amazing is people think that this is such a difficult thing to do. But that's only because there are people that are thinking with I tell people, the Smith Corona mindset in the world where we're using Microsoft Word, you know? So yeah, someone who's used to that pica, loading the paper and making sure there's appropriate ribbon with some white out. Yeah, they're going to be intimidated with creating an accessible web page. But now you almost have to go out of your way to create something inaccessible in Word, because Microsoft has built in this accessibility. Same with Google. They built in accessibility to Google Docs. It's almost like you have to say, I refuse to make this accessible. Yeah.
5: That's very true. But unfortunately, especially with apps, an app can be accessible one day and then they update it and it's inaccessible the next. And people can make an app from the ground up that is not accessible. There is a healthcare provider here in Baltimore, and their whole thing is how they are for everybody and healthcare equity for everyone. And their app is the most inaccessible thing I think I've seen in years. I don't know why. I've talked to them about it. Anyway, that's a whole other story, but that's impactful for me. I can't go on and check on my children's appointments. I can't go on and message their doctors or ask them a question. And just like you said, Anil, I can call them, but gosh, almighty, being on hold with them is horrible. And then I can't even get right to the doctor. I have to speak to a receptionist who then leaves a message for the doctor. And the first thing the receptionist asks me is, have you left a message on the app? And I have to say no, because I can't use the app.
6: That's the example of that Smith Corona attitude. I mean, it's not like they can't. It's not like it's difficult.
5: It's not. The other thing is, even medically, this has not only just health care, but I have a CPAP. And the reason my CPAP is even somewhat accessible is because the app has been historically accessible. So I'm able to look at my stats for each night, how many hours I wore it, whether my mask was sealed correctly, how many apnea events I had each hour, all of those things. If they change that app and it becomes inaccessible, then my CPAP is inaccessible. So it sort of goes hand in hand. It kind of makes sense that we're kind of doing both of these issues at one time, because they are different issues, and yet they do have a lot of things that work together with each other. So that's a really good issue.
7: I have a new air fryer, and if they make their app inaccessible, then I'm really going to be in trouble because there are no buttons on this thing at all. So it really is important. So those are our three big issues. Now, it is important for listeners to know, I think, that the Accessible Technology Affordability Act, we are still working on that. We are still working on some other priorities. And for the first time this year, we actually have a dedicated web page for other legislative concerns that we're still working on. And we're always working on things throughout the year. For example, one of the new reasons that the Websites and Software Applications Accessibility Act is needed is because the Department of Justice did such an abysmal job of coming up with ADA regulations about accessibility. And in the fall of last year, we had to have a word of prayer with them about the 7 new exceptions to the ADA that they were getting ready to introduce.
6: Yeah. So that was extremely frustrating. Talk about a Smith Corona attitude. All of the 7 exceptions that were placed in that whole litany were just things that were absent of knowledge of how easy it is to make things accessible. They were acting like we were still back in the time when we were converting from DOS to Windows. It was just really interesting that if you want to make exceptions for people to get away with doing something that is really just unnecessary today.
7: Well, unnecessary and like defeated the whole purpose. I mean, one of their exceptions was, okay, if it's password protected content for a particular education class, then it doesn't need to be accessible. And I'm like, oh, really? What if a blind person is in that class?
5: What if a blind person is teaching that staff?
7: Yeah. Well,
6: is there any education content that's not password protected?
7: Seriously. So we're always working on other things as well. And we do have a paid staff that works on those. John Perret leads our advocacy and policy team that works on those. But I can't tell you, just to kind of, as we bring this around toward finalizing this discussion, I have actually heard members of Congress say, and my apologies for not using gender neutral terminology earlier, but I have actually heard members of Congress say the reason that the National Federation of the Blind is so effective is because you, as blind people, your members show up and tell us about your lived experience and how these things are affecting you. We hear from paid lobbyists all the time. We don't hear enough from ordinary Americans who are telling us what their lives are like. And it makes a difference.
6: And I would also offer, it's very important, we're nonpartisan. Within the Federation, we have Dems, Republicans, Libertarians, whatever. I remember one of the greatest thrills I had, of course, is going to D.C. and actually meeting in person with Congressman John Lewis. And that turned into a really nice friendship that evolved. And my partner, my compadre, when I worked over in advocacy and policy, Jesse Hartle, he's a Republican, and he had an opportunity to work as an intern for Georgia Congressman Jack Kingston. So we recognize that blindness has no political affiliation, and we try to make sure that we use our lived experience and our expertise around our needs to influence and encourage all of the members of Congress to develop policy that's going to help us live the lives we want.
5: Absolutely. So just a few logistical things. Please go to nfb.org/Washington-seminar. There you can find all of the fact sheets. And especially if you're going to Washington seminar, reading those through and really getting yourself familiar, thinking about stories or things that you might want to say if you get the chance, is a really powerful way to prepare. Make sure that your state affiliate president knows that you're coming. Because usually presidents assign teams to go out to the various offices, and they would definitely want to know that you're going to be there in Washington, be available to help with the advocacy work. And it's much better to go in as a team and not have to go in. I know the first time I was elated to be there, but also scared to death. So I was very happy to have a team behind me.
6: Yeah.
5: And I think a lot of people feel that way. And so make sure that your affiliate president knows, take advantage of the trainings. There is always a training, I want to say like 2 or 3 o'clock on that Monday in the hotel. That's a really good time to ask questions, to sometimes do some role plays, to hear about the issues. And then, of course, the Great Gathering Inn is at 5 p.m. And you don't want to miss that, because it's almost like a mini convention. There's usually some really nice speakers. President Riccobono lets us know a little bit about what we've been doing since convention and gets us pumped up for Washington Seminar, the work ahead. So you don't want to miss that. If you're not able to come to Washington Seminar, please be familiar with the fact sheets, because oftentimes we do send out legislative alerts and we say, okay, we need people to make calls because we're trying to get more sponsors. And you can actually go visit your legislator when they come back for a recess in your state. That's just as valuable, sometimes even more valuable, because if you're right in their district and they've heard it from people in DC and now they're hearing it from somebody else back at home, that's powerful. You can send emails to support our legislation. There's a lot you can do, even if you can't be in Washington with us. So, you know, making sure that you're able to pay attention to that, know what's going on. And then I just encourage you that even if you're not a super political person, this is an experience that is, it's amazing. It is so cool to hear all the canes tapping in the different buildings.
6: Yeah.
5: To know that you are part of a movement, a march, and it's an amazing experience. And so I just encourage everybody to think about it. If you're not able to come this year, really think about whether you can come next year or the year after. You know, we'll keep going and we're working hard, and we just want as many people as possible to work with us. But there are other ways to work, even if you can't meet us and join us in Washington.
7: Yeah, two things that makes me think of, just by being there as part of a team and tapping your cane in the Capitol, that is or using your guide dog, that is a demonstration of our independence that members of Congress and their staff do notice. And then the other piece is, Melissa was talking about your stories. You know, a lot of times your affiliate leader will get the folks that are at Washington Seminar together and say, who's going to talk about which issue in the appointments, just so that the appointments run smoothly. But you can say at those meetings, I have a story about this particular issue that I would like to tell. Think about not just memorizing the fact sheets, but what is your story about the impact that these issues have on you?
5: And, you know, not only would legislators like to hear your stories, but we'd love to hear your stories / your feedback on this episode and on future episodes. As always, we're looking for that. You can give us a call at 410-659-9314, extension 2444.
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6: 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But I don't know about you guys. 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I'm hoping that our Nation's Blind podcast listeners will be there. 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
10: Baking Our Daily Bread by Barbara Pierce. As regular Colonel Book readers know, Barbara Pierce is the wife of a college professor and has raised 3 children. She serves as editor of the Braille Monitor, the National Federation of the Blind's monthly magazine, works from a fully equipped home office complete with computer, email, and internet access, a work arrangement which meshes perfectly with her love of homemaking. Here's what Barbara, who is totally blind, has to say about baking our daily bread. One day, my college roommate, whose usual cooking projects were limited to what she could achieve in our popcorn popper, returned from a trip to the supermarket with two loaves of frozen bread dough. She announced with glee that she was going to bake them and provide us with warm homemade bread to go with the cheese spread, oranges, and brownies my mother had sent in her latest care package. Having been party to dinner roll making at home, I was skeptical about how well the loaves would rise in our frigid dorm room, but I went off to class hoping for the best. When I returned several hours later, I was gratified to find that the loaves had thawed, but unsurprised to observe that they were still the same thin logs they had been when they arrived, even if they were now pliable. Water left in a cup did not quite freeze in that dorm during the winter, but I had been glad to master the art of dressing while still wearing my flannel nightgown. I decided I would have to intervene if we were to have bread for supper. By combining the available resources, I managed to construct a sort of incubator using my stool and desk lamp and my roommate's sheepskin throw. It worked beautifully, and gradually through the afternoon, the bread began to rise. Those loaves were only the first hatched in our cobbled-together incubator that year and baked in the kitchen down the hall. At home the following summer, I began experimenting with baking bread from scratch. My mother was trained as a home economist, and what she does not know about cooking is not worth learning. She taught me the rules for handling yeast correctly and for kneading dough effectively. In the end, I learned not to be afraid of bread making. It was a gift that has held me in good stead through the years. The spring before I got married, the minister's wife at the church I attended while a student gave me a recipe for making 4 loaves of wonderful potato bread. I made the recipe several times before we had children, but I found it infinitely valuable once the children came along and began enjoying peanut butter and jelly sandwiches and fresh bread and jam. But the best part of that potato bread was my accidental discovery that it lent itself beautifully to bread sculpture. This is an art form ideally suited to blind bakers and small children, because as long as the sculptor's hands are clean, the dough can be handled and reshaped as often as necessary. Mother can even surreptitiously reconstruct a masterpiece that has suffered from the competition of too many small hands. I eventually learned to divide the dough into 3 equal pieces and give each child a section of counter, a greased cookie sheet, and his or her part of the dough. This did not end the warfare exactly. Bargaining sessions for a little dough from a neighbor's unused hoard had some tendency to turn into raids. But for a number of years in our family, Christmas preparations included making loaves of bread in the shapes of Santas, angels, Christmas trees, bells, and shepherds to give to neighbors and friends. Octopi, Easter bunnies, jack-o'-lanterns, and valentines warm from the oven have also been eagerly consumed through the years with melting butter and raspberry jam in our kitchen. When a cook is unafraid of yeast, the word spreads like magic. For years now, I have made communion bread for our church and hot cross buns filled with currants and spices and decorated with crosses and lemon icing are my contribution to the annual breakfast at church between the Easter services. I have even begun supplying the 3 Kings Cake, which is really a sweet bread filled with candied cherries and raisins for our Epiphany celebration. People who don't bake are often surprised that I do so much of it. My husband is a college professor, so through the years I've turned out an endless array of cookies, bars, cakes, and quick breads for his classes. Doing that kind of baking is fun, and it's important to me to feed students who aren't getting homemade treats. But bread baking satisfies something deep inside me. Kneading bread dough is a wonderful way to release frustration or anger and turn them into something nourishing and comforting. Even the fragrance of baking bread is a blessing to everyone who steps through the door. Bread is a living presence in the kitchen. It is very forgiving of mistreatment or neglect. A loaf that has been left too long to rise can be kneaded and reshaped for another try. If the room is too cold, moving the loaf to a warm place is enough to persuade it to begin rising. Even if the cook manages to kill the yeast, a little more can be dissolved and worked into the dough to rescue the project. It is easy to tell when bread is done, even when one can't judge by looking at the color. A tap with fingertips on the crust readily tells the listener when the loaf is ready to be tipped out of the pan onto a cooling rack. Several years ago, I received a bread machine for my birthday. Since I had gone back to work and the children had left for college, I'd fallen out of the habit of bread baking. The machine and the books of recipes for single loaves of mouth-watering breads I subsequently received inspired me to begin baking bread again. But this time it was altogether different. The machine instructions said that I was to place the various ingredients in the bowl in a prescribed order, close the lid, press the correct button, and wait for the finished loaf to materialize. It seemed implausible, but it worked. The only problem was that the loaf was shaped like a flower pot. All went well, however, until the day I discovered that my bread machine had suicidal tendencies. During the kneading cycle, the machine sometimes began walking itself toward the edge of the counter. As long as I was in the room when this dangerous behavior began, I could keep pushing it back to safety. It was only a matter of time, however, until I was out of earshot and it actually leaped off the counter with a resounding crash and unfortunate consequences to the machine. The first time this happened, the glass dome shattered. So much for baking oddly shaped loaves. I quickly discovered to my joy that I could remove the dough from the bowl at the end of the kneading process and shape the loaf myself. Allow it to rise in the conventional way and bake it in the oven. My new arrangement worked well for quite a long time. Of course, the machine continued its self-destructive behavior, and every time it fell, another dent appeared or something else rattled its way loose and eventually off. The cord was too short for me to place the bread machine on the floor while I was using it, and nothing that I could devise kept it from wandering. My poor machine leaped from the counter for the last time months after I had made the transition to doing the baking myself. So I happily abandoned the machine that had taken up so much space on my counter and retained all the wonderful new recipes I had collected. My mixer has a bread hook. So I began tossing together the ingredients and beating them with the mixer to make loaves as easily and efficiently as the machine ever did the job. It pleases me to bake, slice, and serve my own bread. But I couldn't bake all our bread the way I do if I did not work at home most of the time. In fact, I count providing all our bread as one of the many advantages of having a job that keeps me at home. What does any of this have to do with blindness? Nothing and everything. Like thousands of other Americans, I love to bake. My family regularly sits down to fresh stollen on Christmas morning, homemade pizza with Italian bread crust, and crusty French bread loaves on picnics. The only difference is that my family laughs together to think how many of the people who know us only casually believe that my husband must necessarily prepare all the meals in our home, do the laundry, and keep the house clean. He grumbles that it's hard to wear the crown of sainthood undeservedly. Gradually, we in the National Federation of the Blind are teaching the public that blind people can and do carry out our responsibilities, living full and productive lives. Through the years, I have taken much satisfaction from feeding my family and teaching my children, God's children, and the children of my friends, to bake their daily bread.
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1: Hello, everyone. This is David Dino-Taris with the Blind Parent Connection. And I am here with my friend and colleague,
2: Anil Lewis.
1: And on this,
2: Two Blind Dads.
1: On Two Blind Dads. And on this episode, we are going to be discussing one of the most important skills and techniques that I know that it's important for me to master, which is travel skills. And Anil, people wonder all the time about blind and sighted people wonder all the time, how do blind people travel and how do blind people get around?
2: Yeah, and that fear is only enhanced when they're talking about, oh my God, and they have to be responsible for kids, children too?
1: Absolutely.
2: So we're going to alleviate all those fears, answer all those questions, and make everybody feel comfortable with the capacity of blind parents to travel safely and independently with their children. So the first thing we need to do is really start addressing the elephant in the room, right? Everybody's attitudes and perceptions about the capacity of blind parents to safely and independently travel with their children. And some of the interviews that you've had with some of our parents really kind of articulate that really well. I know you had an opportunity to interview Melissa Riccobono, and she talked about her challenges being a blind parent and traveling with her kids.
1: We certainly did. She provides some really great ideas. Let's give that a listen.
3: The biggest challenge for me is

0: So Melissa's points are very well taken, but this next clip from Eric Guillory, I know I can relate to the whole perception of who's the parent and who's the child.
1: Anil, so many times I was with my son who is, when he was younger, maybe 8 or 9 years old, we could be out, we could be at a restaurant, we could be walking at a train station, and they would ask, do you know what he's having, or do you know where you're going?
0: Asking your son this?
1: Asking my son this rather than asking me.
0: Wow.
1: And so certainly my son would say something like, well, I'm really not sure. You should probably ask my dad. And then I'd certainly answer. But the misperceptions and that we need to demystify, and that's why I'm excited to be part of this podcast. Eric does a great job of helping demystify and help understand best about who's really in charge.
2: You hear about situations where little kids, I mean, 3 or 4 years old, you know, they'll be, take your mommy to the cash register or take your daddy to the wherever, you know. And anytime, that never really happened, but I wanted to, when we were going into McDonald's or any place, I wanted to make sure that the proprietors and that the general public knew, not that I'm some big bad dad, but they knew who was the competent one, who was the parent and who was the child.
0: Yes, it's important for the blind parents to also make sure that they're the ones in charge, but it's also important for us as blind parents to educate our kids on how to deal with these public perceptions as well. The story I love to tell is I was walking with my son. He was at that kind of toddler age. I was holding his hand. We were walking through, and I realized just based through his actions that, you know, he's feeling uncomfortable for some reason, and I just stopped and said, hey, man, you know, what's going on? And he looked at me and says, Dad, everybody's looking at us. And I didn't even realize that he was experiencing this as a problem. But, you know, at that particular point, I'm glad that I came up with this solution because it worked really well. But I just looked right back at him and I said, man, with a dad this good looking, people are just going to have to look. And from that point on, he was cool with it. As a matter of fact, when we're in crowded places, I would just, you know, hear him chuckle every now and then. I know there were lots of people looking at us. So it's incumbent upon us as parents to also teach our kids. But in addition to that, we also have to, you know, be creative with respect to how we deal with the challenges that we face. So the next clip from the interview you had with Lisa Maria, I think, really talks about something that's very unique to her, being a mom of three kids.
3: I have to say that right now, the toughest thing I deal with is traveling with all three of them, particularly when it's just me. And it's a problem that my sighted husband also has when he's alone with all three of the kids, except he gets to put them in car seats in a car and drive off. If I have all three kids and we're commuting somewhere, you know, two of them are walking, one of them is in a stroller, you know, one of the two who are walking will eventually get tired and want to be in the stroller.
4: Right.
3: So it's just the juggling of the three abilities of the children when commuting.
0: I love the way that she clearly defines that she and her husband both have difficulty, you know, traveling with three kids. That makes sense. And I love the way she points out, oh, well, you know, but he can just put them in the car and drive off. But again, she's very creative. She comes up with a solution so that she can exercise her responsibility as a parent to their three kids.
1: You know what I like about that, Anil, is that, you know, we could either get frustrated or fascinated. And she comes up with solutions rather than saying, it's just too hard, I can't figure it out.
0: Mm-hmm. I think the interview you had with Maurice had a couple of pieces that I think are helpful. When he's talking about how, you know, what we do really impacts the way that our kids perceive us is important. So let's take a listen to that.
5: You want a role model to your children that in the outside world, it's not a horrible, dangerous, awful place. They'll find that out when they get older.
1: Yeah.
5: But it's worth exploring, and it's worth developing the confidence to do that.
1: So fear is real for blind parents and for sighted parents.
0: Yeah, it's just scary to be a parent.
1: What is the fear? False evidence appearing real? False expectations appearing real. Some people just think they can't do it, or it's too hard, or it's too complicated, yeah, or it's too scary. But Neil, we have some Lisa Maria Martinez.
0: Yeah, even though she's a trained O&M instructor, she expresses the fear that she has, you know, traveling with her kids.

0: Now I talk about how much I go out with my kids and I hike. But when I was pregnant with my oldest kid, I worried a lot about traveling with him in a stroller or carrying him in a baby carrier or however I went about. I had a lot of doubt, self-doubt, and lack of confidence around that. And when I had him and I was home for maternity leave, I had this talk with myself. And that talk went something like this: LM, you're an O&M instructor. You know a thing or two about traveling, and you've traveled a lot on your own. What is your problem? Why are you afraid to go out with your kid? And I decided that what I needed to do was just go out and do it. And that's what I tell a lot of my blind parent friends when they have their kids, is even though it might be very terrifying, just do it and take baby steps, you know. So at first I would strap on my baby carrier, you know, put Eric inside and take a walk to the bank or the grocery store or Starbucks. I think we went to Starbucks like every day the first 2 weeks of his life. And then I upgraded to walking with the stroller just around our neighborhood and getting used to working my cane and the stroller in a way that worked for us and just getting comfortable with that. And then, Then I became a pro. But when baby number two came around, then there was the whole issue of how to work with two kids and then with three kids, you know. So it really just became a matter of, you know, kind of squashing down my nerves a bit and just doing it.
1: Yeah, and I love the way that Lisa Maria just openly talks about it. Again, you know, being a trained travel instructor, her same apprehensions. The best way to overcome that fear is to really get really good training. That's the only way you're going to develop the confidence to really travel safely and independently with not only by yourself, but with your children.
2: It is so essential. And you get so much confidence in other areas of your life when you learn to travel from where you are to where you need to go. If it's to school, if it's to a training program, if it's to a job, if it's to take your kids to the doctors, it's crucial that we know how to, we know that skill. We know how to use a white cane. We know how to travel with a dog guide. Whatever it is, it's so important. We know how to travel independently.
1: Yeah, I love the way that Louise Walsh actually opens up and talks about her failing when she did not have the proper skills.
2: Yes, that's we've all been there. Let's listen to that.
3: Travel training has been monumental for me. I grew up not using my cane except on, you know, quote, special occasions. when I knew I would be out at night and couldn't see, maybe I could take it out, or maybe I was on a trip and I might take it with me. However, I remember this one night in college, it was dark and I had left the library. I was walking home and I walked a way that I don't usually walk. And I fell down some stairs. And that for me was a wake-up call that, you know, yep, I need to make some changes in my life. Time for me to start using techniques that will actually work for me.
1: Again, I love that Louise shared with us, you know, her particular pitfall. You know, my mom used to always tell me, you know, there's two ways to learn, and I always used to choose the second. So that's true for me, too. So I'm glad she felt comfortable enough sharing.
2: Oh, I know it. My mom would say, "Dave, you're a hand on the burner kind of learner," and I didn't need one of those white canes. I didn't want to be different. I wanted to be like everybody else, and I've done my share of falling off of curbs and steps, and thank God I didn't really get hurt.
1: And luckily, we overcame and we acquired those skills of independent travel. And once you acquire those skills, you know, there's a host of options that you can use to safely transport yourself and your children in any environment. You interviewed Melissa Riccobono, and she gave an overview of a few that she's used successfully.
2: Melissa's a fountain of information and has all kinds of ideas and strategies.
4: We are really lucky to live in a neighborhood where we can walk to many, many, many different locations. Or there's a free bus called the Baltimore Circulator that stops fairly close to our house, and that goes to many places, but it goes mostly to the harbor and, you know, those places where the aquarium, where the science center, where the children's museum, kind of where all those things are. So we do walk a lot. We take buses once in a while. We also do take Uber and Lyft. And I must say, I think Uber and Lyft are game changers for everybody. I just think being able to track where your driver is, to be able to communicate with your driver if you can't find them, to be able to, you know, quickly get from point A to point B. I mean, if I have to wait more than, you know, I don't know, 5 minutes for a ride, I'm like, oh my gosh, it's such
2: what's
4: a long time to wait. And it used to be you called a taxi, and if they were there in 15 minutes, you were lucky. It was generally more like 20 minutes to a half an hour sometimes.
2: Exactly.
4: And you could never count on it. And so that has been extremely, extremely helpful. And so we do that. Certainly we fly on airplanes. We've taken the train a few times to Washington, D.C.
2: Very cool.
4: And of course, you know, we fly on airplanes a fair amount because both of our families still live, most of them, in Wisconsin. So we go back and forth a fair amount and, of course, have done other trips.
1: She goes through a host of the new transformative ways of getting around, you know, that ride sharing. That's real. But she didn't, you know, give homage to kind of that fundamental piece of transportation that we've all had to use at one point. That's public transportation. But public transportation is real. And I remember I used to use the bus to take my son from home to daycare. And, you know, you run into a host of different opportunities to test your skill, you know, about being a blind parent, because every day you're potentially running into some new person, a new personality, or someone with an additional misconception that you'd have to deal with, including the bus drivers themselves. But the beauty of it is, I think that it really gave me an opportunity to really demonstrate to my son that I was independent, you know, and able to take care of him. And it also fostered a degree of independence with him as well, because in those environments, he learned a skill set that is real helpful for him today, interacting with people of different personality types, being able to catch public transportation when he essentially needs to use it to get where he wants to be. So, you know, I think it was a win-win. Not my choice today, but I'm glad that I was able to actually use public transportation and actually show my son how to use public transportation.
2: It's so interesting that you say that, Anil. And the misconceptions of even from the bus driver. And I can tell you, one of the first times I ever traveled by myself, and it was to travel to work. Now my orientation and mobility instructor, she had helped me several times do the route, and I even did the route one time with my wife, so I knew how to do it. And then it was Monday morning, it was 6:47, and the bus came, and I said to the bus driver, I said, is this the number 26? He said, yes it is. And I stepped on the bus, and he said, Do you know where you're going?
1: No, sir. I was just standing here on the corner hoping that someone would just give me a destination.
2: Exactly. I know where I'm going. I'm going abroad in market, and I put my money in the changer. And he said, are you sure you should be out here by yourself?
1: Wow.
2: And, you know, that really, you know, as if I wasn't afraid enough. And my dad would say, Anil, like, it's okay to get butterflies as long as you get them to fly in formation, right?
1: So he's been an Air Force guy.
2: He was a Navy guy. He was a Navy guy. And so I was already nervous. And just that, like, oh my goodness, like, yeah, I should be out here, sir. It's okay for me to be out here. Why do you ask? He said, don't you know the general public is crazy?
1: It wasn't about you at all. Yeah, he was just trying to protect you from society.
2: I said,
1: yeah.
2: Apparently they are, sir. Apparently they are.
1: But, you know, we have, as Melissa's already stated, we have come into a whole new era where there are so many more options out there that allow us to really, you know, get to where we want to get when we want to get there. But I think that the key that some of the people that you interviewed kind of pointed out is there's a strategy that you can use to really kind of leverage your ability to have responsibility over some aspects of it and partner with others who can provide resources to you. You know, just a collaborative kind of partnership that takes place. I think it's better described by the interview you had with Louise Walsh, and she talks about how building relationships helps her come up with transportation solutions.
3: The more I do it, the easier it becomes. It might be that there's a playgroup across town that I want to take my preschooler to, and it might not be feasible to take that $40 cab ride in perpetuity every week. But if I commit to doing it that first or second time and use those as opportunities to just meet people, it might be that there's somebody going my direction who I can catch a ride with and for whom I can also maybe offer something in return, like, hey, I can watch your kids sometime, or why don't you all come on over to my place? We can have a playgroup at my house. And that's been a big part of my getting to know people.
1: I think the most important part of what Louise just shared with us is her statement is, you know, she just had to commit to doing it. It's easy to talk yourself out of doing something, but if you commit to doing it and just, you know, committing the resources that are necessary to get it done, as she just described, you'll never know what innovative strategies or opportunities may come out of you just taking that first step. So I think that was very good to share.
2: I love the thought. I read the book a long time ago, Feel the Fear and Do It Anyway. Sometimes you just got to feel the fear and do it anyway.
1: Mm-hmm. And Terry Rupp, in your interview with her, she also shares some strategies she used to kind of trade off responsibilities.
5: So I live in the city of Las Vegas, which is not quite a city. We don't have a decent transportation system.
2: No.
5: I also live in the suburbs, which is separated from the rest of the city by about 2 miles of desert. There is no busing. We don't have a bus system that goes to my part of town. If you take paratransit, paratransit doesn't come to my part of town. So I had to get really creative with transportation. I'm very fortunate now, at this current date, that I have my own parents who live right around the corner, and my mother-in-law just moved in with me. So I have drivers who are retired and able to drive me around. We have Lyft, we have Uber. Mm-hmm. My kids ask us anytime when it's just me and we're going somewhere, who's going to drive us? Are you calling a Lyft? Did you schedule the Lyft yet? But I also have a huge network that I've cultivated in the community with the mommy group that I ran, where I used to barter babysitting services. These are other moms who are sighted, who trusted me to watch their kids. In return, they would drive my kids and I to doctor's appointments, to school events, to play dates.
1: So as members of the National Federation of the Blind, we know that we continue to fight for independence for blind individuals, but really the goal is for true interdependence. I mean, those two previous examples show how we have value and we have talent, and we can offer it up and partner with others that have value and talent and work collaboratively toward a solution. I think that Patty Chang probably kind of sums it up really best. It's all about developing a network.
2: We talk about a network, and I love the thought, Anil, that a network can eliminate the legwork, and being plugged into a network of people in the Federation, being plugged into a network of people in our community, being plugged into a network of people in maybe where we worship will really help us to, you know, solve some of the challenges that we may be experiencing.
6: I really had to develop a network of some kind of system so that I could get my kids where they needed to go. So
2: right.
6: Finding a mom who I could either trade babysitting for her driving, or finding a dad that you could, you know, trade. I'm an attorney, so a couple times I traded doing a simple will for somebody for their driving. You know, I mean,
2: wow.
6: If you're creative, you can figure out something that will be valuable to both of you. Obviously, I want the driving, and that's really the only thing I've ever heard my kids complain about, is mom not driving.
1: And it's important to understand that once you build the network, that you have to make sure that as the blind person, that you step up to your responsibilities as well. It's not a matter of being the weaker link in the chain. We have to step up and be actual fully participating members of that network that we've created. And I think that Eric Guillory kind of says it really well. He talks about reciprocity.
2: He does, and he really drives home the point that what gets rewarded gets repeated. And so I think he makes some really good thoughts here. Let's give that a listen.
7: I always encourage the need for folks, whether blind or sighted or any circumstance, to reciprocate. So, for instance, if one of the dads, you know, takes our son home time or two or whatever, it may be that we, you know, bring them something or get them a small Christmas gift or just any different ways to reciprocate with your friends. Don't just assume that, you know, even though they're doing it out of kindness, just for building and maintaining those relationships, you reciprocate that kindness as well. And that makes a huge difference. And also, don't wear out your welcome in terms of even folks who are kind, they have their own lives to lead as well. So having that network upon which you can depend, but also knowing that there are times where you're going to need to pay for rides, whether it's through Uber or Lyft or city bus or taxi.
1: Again, this is another example of the strategies that are used. And these aren't just blind specific. I mean, all of these examples are strategies that all parents use, because there's no person out there that doesn't really build on that team. What is it? It takes a village to raise a child. So it's all about building that village.
2: It is true. And I also believe that as blind parents, we need to identify other solutions that we can utilize to solve our problems. I think we've got some really good ideas on our next clip.
8: So when we had Silas, we lived in Kentucky, Louisville, Kentucky, which does not have the most robust public transit system. It's okay if you live downtown, but beyond that, its service is spotty and slow and not as reliable. And so we, before we moved, we lived in a townhome community that was not anywhere near a bus. And it worked out for us because we had a reader driver that we employed. Mm-hmm. And it's not, I think sometimes people have this perception, I've certainly encountered this when I was in the blindness field, you know, in the blind community, that people think it is prohibitively expensive. And what I would say to that is, like with anything, there is an associated cost. But keep in mind that sighted families pay a car payment. Sighted families pay for car insurance, and those things are not cheap.
2: Nope.
8: It, of course, it's dependent on what kind of car you have. Is it paid off? What is your insurance premium? So there is a wide range of costs there. But it's just something to keep in mind that I think we have this perception sometimes that because sighted families don't have to take Lyft or Uber, or they may not use public, they have their own car, they may not use public transportation, that it is more expensive for us. And while that may be true in certain situations, I don't believe that is always true. So for us, we had somebody and we paid them, we had a certain number of guaranteed hours a week. And so we would schedule, okay, it's going to be an errands day. And so, or we have a play date or whatever. And so it was nice. We could keep the car seat in her car, schedule errands, and she would help with the mail and, you know, things like that. So that worked out really well for us. We had a couple while we lived there, a few different people. And what worked for us was posting on our local university job boards online. All of that stuff is electronic now. Most job boards are. So you can post an ad on either your local university, which I highly recommend. Students tend to have flexible hours. And $10 an hour to drive their car around is a pretty good gig for them. And it's consistent if you can guarantee. So that worked out very well for us. Background checks, which you should do, particularly for a driver. You want to make sure that their driving record is clean. All of that can run about $15, $20. You can do a basic one online. I have heard, though I have not done this, that you can go to your local police precinct and get one done for free or really cheap. Might take a little longer, but you can do it that way too. So it's definitely worth the investment. Some people I know, they require less driving time, and so they maybe trade services. So sometimes I know people that have owned a home, they have a garage, and the parking may be limited in the neighborhood, so they let their person who drives for them occasionally use their garage as a parking space. Because otherwise paying for parking would be more expensive. So there's some different ways to work that out, and that's how we found somebody. Make sure you do a job interview. What we included in ours we knew she had a good driving record, or both of them had good driving records, and we always had a stack of mail available and worked through reading and made sure that they could read well, because reading is a skill and not everybody has it. We had a trial week too, and so I did a shopping trip with her to see how efficiently we could go through a store together and how we communicate, and that worked out great for us. That was a part of the interview process. So don't just hire the first person that applies. My main advice, do not hire your friends to do that.
9: Why not?
8: Because it can get complicated, but if you're friends first, and then what if there's an issue? What if they feel like they can be late more often because, oh, they're my buddy? They'll, and not that people do that consciously to take advantage, but you tend to expect more grace from your friends than you would from your employer. Right? What if something happens on the job and you need to confront them about it? That can make put a strain on friendships. So I just recommend avoiding that at all costs. Find somebody else.
1: That's a very interesting strategy. You know, we can call it the driver reader solution, but I think that it's very important that blind parents do use the resources and talents that they have to come up with those similar solutions to meet the needs that they have for their families. It's interesting that Briley O'Connor is married to Corb O'Connor. They're both blind individuals, blind parents. So they have to come up with those non-visual solutions. It's interesting, though, that some people in society think that it's better for a blind person to be married to a sighted person so that the sighted person can deal with all of the things that the blind person can't. And I think that Eric Guillory kind of puts a kibosh on the perception that the blind parent gets a pass.
7: My wife happens to be sighted, so she does do all of the driving, obviously, in our family for now until the cars, you know, catch up with our aspirations. So she does. However, she's not always available to do that. My parents actually just moved quite literally a mile away from us. It's been a great blessing because they want to be, my dad has just retired, so they want to be near the grandkids, and it's really great. And so they help out with some of that, but again, they're not always available or, you know, either. Sometimes they're involved in other things or out of town or any number of things. And so, and for years, they weren't in town. And so for me, planning how to get to activities, it definitely makes me grateful that I have an organized wife and someone who's keeping track of what's happening when, because then I'm able to say, okay, I'm going to line up this taxi or pay this driver to do this route, and then, okay, so they can get us there, but they can't get us back, so let me arrange something else. And that's really been great. Again, use the power of technology to your advantage to set things up. I'll text a friend and say, hey, I know your son is going to be at soccer practice. Could we possibly get a lift to XYZ, you know, to location when the guys are done? Or if I'm not at that practice, then she'll say, or he'll say, whichever friend I'm texting, oh, you know, one of the dads might say, I'll bring Austin home, or whatever the case is.
2: I love Eric's perspective. He doesn't get a pass. He, even though there are rides available, and he still had to have a plan B and have some other solutions. And that makes me think of, Anil, you know, about just a great mentor of mine, Joe Ruffalo, who's been a longtime Federationist and president of the NFB of New Jersey for many years. And he told me, David, congratulations. I hear you're getting married. I said, yes, I am, Joe. Marianne and I are getting married. He goes, David, I want to remind you of something. And I said, what's that? He said, Mary Ann is your wife. Mm-hmm. She is not your taxi driver.
1: Yeah.
2: She is your wife. She is not the cook. Yeah. She is your wife. She is not the accountant. You have responsibilities here as well.
1: Yeah.
2: And so just as, you know, that was just some great advice, some friendly advice, and really framed this well for me that, wow, okay, so just because she's sighted and she can drive doesn't mean she gets all those other responsibilities.
1: Yeah. That's true. Responsibility is key, and sharing that responsibility between parents, regardless, blindsided, it's important to being parents. This is me, the single dad, talking about that, but I recognize how important that is. But speaking of responsibility, you know, things have changed since we were little kids. The responsibility has grown. Back in the day when we would travel as kids, they just throw us in the car and hit the gas pedal. Right now, you got seat belts and car seats, and that adds a whole different dynamic to traveling with your kids when you're a blind parent.
2: It sure does, and we have to consider, you know, 5-point car seats and booster seats and buses and Ubers and trains and all these different options and need to be prepared to handle those things.
1: Yeah, but that dynamic of the car seat, that's unique to me, so I was very happy to hear the piece from Jennifer that talks about car seats.
9: You know, one of the biggest things that I have had to deal with is having to transport my kids in vehicles and install and uninstall car seats. Car seat safety is very important to me, and I keep my kids in the safest possible car seat for as long as possible. And so having 3 children in car seats and only having 2 hands, it's very difficult to, you know, to have to carry the car seats and install them all and get the kids all buckled in. And, you know, all that. And it can be frustrating sometimes if we're taking an Uber or a Lyft from yes. point A to point B. But when car seats are necessary, it's just a matter of, you know, my 2 older ones are old enough now to help a little bit. My oldest is in a booster and she can carry her own. But there was a time for a short period of time when all 3 of them were in 5-point harness car seats. And wow, yeah. So basically, I would put the youngest one in first because the 2 older ones were old enough to understand, stay put, don't move. Whereas the youngest, you know, she was sure. a baby, and, you know, I just put her in first and then I'd get the other 2 taken care of.
1: So that car seat dynamic, it's not a little thing to be taken into consideration. And the complications even enhanced with the new transformative ways we get around today. It'd be different if you could just leave your car seat in the vehicle. But blind persons using taxis, Ubers, Lyft, etc., they can't just leave the car seat in that vehicle. So they have to come up with creative ways of what to do and how to store that car seat. And I love the way that Stacy Cervenka really describes the different ways that she's dealt with, what do I do with this car seat?
10: The difficult thing about being a blind parent is if you take an Uber somewhere, like to the mall, when you get out at the mall, you then have to schlep the car seat around.
11: And yeah, so that stays with you. Yep.
10: Light a car seat as possible. So when one thing that we've learned to do is to ask at mall security or customer service or the ticket counter or the front desk if they would mind holding the car seat while we walk around, and then I wear a front carrier and put Josephine in it so I don't have to walk around with the car seat. So our strategy for that is we find the lightest, most portable car seats and booster seats we can. And then when we get to a location, often we will ask them, and we've never been turned down. I have heard of some blind parents who have been told no. And in that situation, I would probably ask to speak to a manager or supervisor, and I would use the term reasonable accommodation. But we do. Like when we go to the zoo, we ask at the ticket window, we say, hey, would you guys mind holding our car seat in the ticket booth? And they always say yes. With the kids' museum, there's an area to do that. I mean, Fairy Tale Town, Thunderland, Sacramento Zoo, we've never been told no. At the mall, again, there's usually, you know, if there's not a security desk that you're aware of, you could just ask at a store, like buy something at the first store you come to and be like, hey, by the way, would you guys mind holding our car seat and we'll come back for it? And people have always completely understood because it's obvious that the car seat is big and bulky and they can tell that we're struggling. So, I mean, they're happy to help.
2: We've been discussing some high-tech options, traveling with Uber and Lyft and public transportation. But Anil, what about a low-tech option like our 2 feet?
1: That's very low-tech, but it's definitely a viable way of getting around. Even in talking about walking, we have to make sure that we use simple strategies to make sure our kids, when they're traveling with us, are safe and that we are able to get to where we need to get to without any real complication. I think Melissa talks about some simple strategies that she's used when walking with her children.
4: So the wagon was great because that's made to be pulled behind you. We also used a stroller, and we always pulled our stroller behind us instead of pushing it because, of course, we wanted to make sure that my guide dog or the cane came to the streets first or to any obstacle first. You know, I would much rather, if I'm going to run into anything, I would have much rather had myself run into it before we had the baby run into it.
2: I appreciate all those ideas from Melissa. Some people like strollers and some people like wagons. But then, Anil, some people don't really want to use that option. And I think Stacy's really comes up with some really good ideas on what can you do if you don't want to pull a stroller.
10: A lot of blind parents like to use strollers and pull them behind them while they're using their white cane or their guide dog so that you can detect obstacles with your cane or your dog in advance. However, you know, I don't use strollers as much. I tend to prefer baby carriers. I really like the Mobi wrap, which I use to wear my kids when they're young on my front. And I believe it works for kids up to 35 pounds. And so I still use it with Josephine, and she's a year and a half. And then my husband really likes the Becco Butterfly, and then we also got the Lilla Baby Toddler. And so using baby carriers has kind of been the most efficient for us because it leaves our hands free and we kind of find it more aerodynamic and just easier. I would, you know, when Josephine was first born, the first maybe 8 months of her life, almost every day I would put Josephine on my front, I would put the diaper bag on my back, and I go for long walks. And it was just very simple. Like, I didn't have anything in my hands other than my cane. I didn't always like pulling anything. So I really enjoyed that. There are also little things, once your kids start walking, there are little harnesses you can get at Target where they are shaped like an animal. And the animal's tail is kind of a long leash that the parent can carry. Leo had a monkey, so he wore a little monkey backpack, and we would hold on to the monkey tail. And so that meant that he could walk, and he could, you know, stop and pick flowers or pick up a rock. And, you know, he didn't have to hold our hand, but at the same point, he could only go as far away as the leash.
1: So, again, Stacy is a wealth of information with all the different names and models and stuff that, again, it's important to understand that these tools are the same tools that sighted parents use. We just use different techniques and strategies to take advantage of them. But even beyond all that, there's just such a simple way of traveling that should not be lost to man. And that sharing moment of walking hand in hand with your child cannot be substituted. And I love the way that Maurice Perret puts it in perspective when he talks about walking with his son.
12: I have very fond memories of my son, 2-3 years old. Just learning to walk. And we loved going for walks together. And so in order to know where he was, keep track of him, keep him out of traffic, you know, I would hold his hand. And so I would hold his right hand because with my right hand, I'm using my cane. And because a 2 or 3 year old child, you know, they really idolize their parents. They try to model their parents. Dad used a cane, so my son also thought he should use a cane. But since I was holding his right hand, he held the cane in his left hand. Best cane travel you've ever seen. Now, my son is sighted, doesn't need to use a cane, but he was modeling his father. To this day, I think maybe I was responsible for him being left-handed because he was holding his cane in his left hand.
2: I just love listening to Maurice share the story and just the time he spent with his son just walking hand in hand. I know I heard this poem a long time ago. Only one life that soon is past. Only what's done with love will last. And those walks, just walking to the bus or to school or wherever, and just being together as father and son, mother and daughter, is just so important. And it just is a constant reminder that, you know, we can live the life that we want as long as we surround ourselves with the right people and the right love and the right encouragement. We can do anything we want.
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15: All right, this next presentation is From My Story to Our Story, A Life Shaped by Collective Action. This next gentleman is really truly embodies all of the things that our movement stands for when we talk about people living the life you want. I first started to get to know him in 2003 when Melissa and I moved across the country to Baltimore. He showed up at the National Center for the Blind a couple months before I was hired, which I often say I really appreciated because he could make all the mistakes before I did. But he truly has been a mentor in many ways to me, and it's an honor that we get to work, have gotten to work together now for over two decades. It took me some time to convince him that he should be our editor for the Braille Monitor, but I'm happy to say I finally did. And this gives me an opportunity to give a shout out to Gary and Debbie Wonder, who couldn't be with us at the convention. But as I said in the presidential report, Gary has been a great steward of this publication, and he has helped to mentor Chris into this role. Now, I've had the opportunity to get to know Chris as a marcher in the movement, but it occurred to me that many in this audience may not know him. And so I've asked him to come talk about his journey in the hopes that you will come to know the Chris Danielson that I know, and that you will understand that he is someone that genuinely wants to publish the stories, the thoughts, the hopes and dreams of members across this country, so that when you hear him in the future say he would like articles for the Braille Monitor, it's not just that he's trying to keep his boss happy. He really wants them. He really wants your stories. And I'm hopeful that in his sharing his story with you, that you'll find that he's someone you can rely on. He is not just an employee of the Federation. He serves as an officer in the National Federation of the Blind of Maryland. And if I might brag, he's president of my local chapter, the Greater Baltimore chapter. But most importantly, he's a good friend who doesn't simply see his work as a job, but as a mission. And I look forward to you getting to know better the editor of the Braille Monitor from Baltimore, Maryland. Here's Chris Danielson.

All week I've been wondering what my walk-up music was going to be. Very appropriate. Greetings to my Federation family. Good afternoon. Oh, you're very kind. When I was a kid, the first big Braille book that I remember reading, cover to cover, was a volume of children's poetry by Shel Silverstein. She's got the fan club in the audience, entitled Where the Sidewalk Ends. When I say it was a big book, I mean that it was more than 100 pages and it had a hard cover, and that was a big deal to me at the time. I read the whole thing and then reread it and reread it and reread it until my parents finally insisted that it was time for us to send it back to the library. I think they were just really tired of hearing me read aloud from it. But I thought the poems in it were fantastic. For one thing, many of them were hilarious. For another, some of them were slightly irreverent and even a little bit dirty. Now, that's dirty to a seven-year-old. They're not actually dirty. But, you know, when you see words like toilet in a book when you're 7 years old, you know, it gives you a little thrill. Also, I started to have fun trying my hand at writing poetry of my own. And so I think the book really started me on the path to truly loving words and reading and writing Braille. Finally, some of the poems stuck with me for reasons I couldn't put my finger on at the time. Partly they were easy to remember, but as I reread the book over the years, I am one of those adults who still likes to read Kidlit, by the way. I realized they were after more than trying to make me laugh. So here's one of them I want to share with you. Listen to the mustn'ts, child. Listen to the don'ts. Listen to the shouldn'ts, the impossibles, the won'ts. Listen to the never haves. Then listen close to me. Anything can happen, child. Anything can be. Okay, it's not Shakespeare. But it spoke to me then, and it speaks to me now. I think it was Silverstein's way of trying to help kids understand that while they should listen to what they are told, it's important to realize that there are different perspectives and possibilities. As blind people, we hear a lot of mustn'ts, don'ts, shouldn'ts, impossibles, won'ts, and never haves, and not just when we're kids. We hear things like, I won't take your guide dog in my car. We've never had a blind person do this job or participate in this activity. You shouldn't expect us to accommodate you and treat you as an equal, and instead you have to accept your limitations. It's impossible for a blind person to be a insert name of dream being crushed. Because we hear the shouldn'ts, the won'ts, the impossibles, and so forth so often, it's important for us to hear a different message. The message with which Silverstein concludes his poem, anything can happen, anything can be, or, as we put it in the National Federation of the Blind, the Blind People's Movement, you can live the life you want. But it's not enough to keep repeating the message. We need to make it real for each other and for all blind people. That's what we do. And one of the many ways we do that is through our lived experiences, or to put it more simply, through our stories. Stories of challenges met, of hurdles jumped, of legal victories won,
of innovative techniques and technologies developed, like the gentleman who was speaking before me, and of the very personal and powerful triumph of people discovering that it is okay to be blind. We are now at our convention, the space we create together where we tell these stories to each other, both from the stage, here, and in the thousands of conversations that we have throughout the week. When we're not at convention, we do tell our stories in our affiliates and in our chapter meetings. But there are plenty of blind people who haven't heard our message yet, and often even we need a shot in the arm when no one is around. And maybe someone in our community hasn't succeeded in a career thought to be off limits to us, but there may be someone in our larger movement who has. Maybe someone we haven't met has just the words of encouragement we need at a critical moment. And maybe we just want to catch up on the latest developments and are in our movement from across its whole length and breadth. Listening is critical and conversation is stimulating, but the written word allows stories and ideas to reach even more people, to be transmitted in more ways. Of course, nowadays we can listen from far away too, but there is still something important about the written word and about the thought that goes into putting words together to tell a story meaningfully. That is the reason for the Braille Monitor, the magazine of the blind people's movement. I read my first issue of our magazine during my senior year in high school. I had applied for a National Federation of the Blind scholarship, and I received a box of materials that was mailed out to all applicants. In it were cassettes of the April-May 1989 issue of the magazine. I don't remember that, by the way. I looked it up, which issue it was. I read with astonishment the story of how the late Rami Rabi was denied a foreign service post by the United States State Department on the basis of blindness, despite his fluency in multiple languages and his exemplary performance on the various tests that he had to take repeatedly as part of the application process. This resulted in a congressional hearing, the full recording of which was included on the tapes. I think this was the first time I truly understood that a blind person, no matter how accomplished, could nonetheless still experience blatant discrimination. It was also the first time I understood that there was an organization of blind people fighting that discrimination, an organization whose collective voice was powerful enough to convince a congressional committee chairperson to hold a hearing on the issue and listen to Mr. Rabi and others call for change. I didn't win an NFB scholarship that year. In fact, I didn't become a finalist until my third attempt. So if you're out there discouraged that your application didn't get you in this year's class, keep trying. I did, however, continue to receive our flagship magazine. I remember reading another article about the Louisiana Center for the Blind. I thought that its training regimen seemed very different from anything I had experienced, and I may have even wondered for a minute whether that kind of intensive training was something I should consider. But I didn't really think about it more until a few years later. But I was already impressed enough with the Federation and convinced of the need for it to attend the South Carolina convention that took place in, where are you, South Carolina? That took place in August of 1989 and joined the state student division. At some point, I became the treasurer of that division, and somehow I managed to keep the books in order, although words rather than numbers are my strong suit. I kept applying for both state and national scholarships and got a state one before finally becoming part of the 1991 scholarship class. One of the other people in that class was our first vice president
and chair of our board and gracious host, Pam Allen. That convention was also right here in New Orleans, and it changed my life. I know that sounds like a cliche, but like most cliches, it has become one because there is truth in it. Let me try to explain the particular way in which my life changed. Growing up, I didn't experience a lot of those mustn'ts and don'ts with respect to my blindness, at least not from my family, and surprisingly enough, not in school. Because I was perceived, at least certain aspects of school, because I was perceived as academically gifted, certain things were assumed, that I would prepare for college and have a professional career. Sure, I had my fair share, English words, Danielson, of frustrations, but I had plenty of support and high expectations, too. I even had what I now realize was better access than many to decent skills training. That's thanks to my parents, who fought hard in lots of ways that I didn't even realize were occurring at the time to make sure I got a good education and all of the right support services. Nobody wanted to be on the wrong side of my mom, Cynthia, or my late father, Lieutenant Colonel Theodore S. Ted Danielson. Incidentally, they didn't want to get on the wrong side of my big sister, Lane, either, who was not having anybody disrespecting her little brother or calling him names, unless, of course, she was the one doing it. So I came to the 1991 convention feeling like I was in pretty good shape. But I met many blind people who had achieved things I had never thought blind people could achieve. And I got my first inkling that my blindness, Bennett Prowse knows this, by the way, he was my first mentor. And I got my first inkling that my blindness skills were perhaps not commensurate with my beliefs and ambitions. I found that with my short folding aluminum cane and less confidence than other travelers, I could barely keep up, literally, with the blind mentors who I was assigned to spend each day. In fact, I usually became separated from them and had to find them again. After chasing one such mentor through the mall that was attached to the Hyatt Hotel we were staying at, and finally arriving at the spot in the food court where we had agreed to have lunch, I sat down with her. She was Melody Lindsay then, by the way. You remember somebody's name when you've been yelling it all day to find them, by the way. But she's still a good friend. She's Melody Roan now, as is her husband Mark. And I was with some colleagues of hers as well, and they were they included Joanne Wilson, who was the LCB director at the time, and the late and beloved Jerry Whittle, the center's Braille instructor. It was Joanne who finally told me what I had probably needed to hear for a while. "Chris, you're very smart, and you've got plenty of guts, but you're just not a very good cane traveler, and you have some other blindness skill issues. I think you should consider coming to Louisiana." I told Joanne that I would think about it, and I may have even meant it at the time. But when I returned to school at Furman University in the fall, hi Kenya, who's also an alum, it became the furthest thing from my mind. But then something else happened that gave me a gut check. In the spring of 1992, I was encouraged by my faculty advisor to pursue a Washington, D.C. internship as part of my major in political science. As I reviewed the application materials, however, I became alarmed. While housing would be provided, I would be on my own for the summer, expected to do my own shopping, prepare or acquire my own meals, and manage transportation to and from my internship location. I wasn't at all sure I could do these things, at least not relying too much on the patience and kind-heartedness of my fellow students. So instead of completing the application,
I called Dr. Wilson and told her that I wanted to come to the Louisiana Center for the Blind. The fact that I decided to go to LCB is a critical step in my journey, but it isn't the final step. I learned a lot that summer and fall of 1992, but I realized later that what I learned was only the beginning. LCB, of course, enmeshed me deeper in the Federation than I had ever been before, but even after completing my training there, I never imagined that I would one day work for the movement and ultimately become the editor of its flagship magazine. First, I went to law school, where I did all right, but fought a battle with Hodgkin's disease in my second year, and then tried my hand at practicing law for 6 years once I graduated. Like a lot of us, I struggled to find employment in my chosen profession. In fact, a law firm that seemed eager to interview me canceled the scheduled interview when I chose to disclose my blindness in advance. Because I was at the beginning of my legal career, I was advised and decided not to start out by suing that law firm. So I wound up hanging out my own shingle, sharing office space with two other attorneys, my good friend Parnell Diggs and his father, Bill Diggs. But I didn't really enjoy it as much as I thought I would, and felt like I was only modestly successful at it. My income was certainly modest, and that's probably

I ended up starting what ultimately became our blog, The Voice of the Nation's Blind, and then working with John Perret, another terrific mentor and friend, on our public relations efforts. Our current president, Mark Riccobono, as he said, came to work for the Federation a couple of months after I did. He has been a terrific friend and mentor to me as well, and he is gracious in saying that I also mentored him, even if he jokes that I made the mistakes that he could avoid making. He was always encouraging when he had the opportunity to say something about my work, and I suppose at some point he got the idea that I might make a future editor of our flagship magazine. I sincerely thank him for his friendship and for his trust, and for the high honor that I now have of curating each issue containing our stories and helping plan the future of the Braille Monitor. Now, before I go on, I want to mention a few things, a few people, rather. I work with a terrific team. Our team lead, Stephanie Cascone, who is our Director of Communications and Marketing. Aaron Rodney, who is our web wizard. Will Schwatka, who, among many, many other things, records each issue of The Monitor for audio and podcast listeners. Our art director, Suzanne Schillwachter, who makes each issue look beautiful. Danielle D.W. Williams, who does all things social media and now produces the podcast, the Nation's Blind podcast. And I also need to thank our excellent proofreaders, Joe Miller and Lorraine Rovig. And I cannot go further without expressing my own love and gratitude to Gary Wunder, who not only edited The Monitor for 15 years, but helped me in too many ways to count to prepare for the job, is still a contributor, and is also my sounding board, a constant source of encouragement, and my dear friend. Gary, love you, man. Now, some of you are thinking, okay, he said something about the future. What do you mean? What are you going to do to our monitor? What are you going to do? Well, first of all, let me say that the magazine of our movement will still have the things you have come to expect, especially stories that motivate all of us to live the lives we want, thoughtful articles about our philosophy, articles exploring technology, alternative techniques, and tips for living our best lives as blind people, and much more. Of course, I need all of you to contribute those articles. I think I've contributed to every issue that has come out since I became editor, but believe me, I can't write all the content and don't even want to. The Monitor is the magazine of our movement, and because that is its function, it needs to speak to and for all of us. It can't do that unless all of us are willing to contribute to it. And yes, I said all of us. I know what you're thinking. I'm not a good writer. I have nothing to say. If you're thinking that, you're wrong. First of all, you don't need to be Shakespeare or even Shel Silverstein. You just need to have a story you want to tell or an idea you want to express. Just put it down in the best form you can and send it along. Or give me a call and let me know what you want to contribute, and we'll figure out how to make it happen. Maybe that means I'll interview you and either publish the interview transcript or turn it into an article. Maybe it means you'll direct us to someone else who can take on the task of writing. It may even mean that we present your views in a way we haven't tried before. Whatever happens, understand that your voice is important, no, critical. We don't have a big Monitor staff, and even if we did, it would be critical for us to reflect the voices of the members and allies who make our movement what it is. Your Braille Monitor needs you. It can't be the magazine of our movement without you.
Don't say to yourself, I mustn't presume to write for our magazine.

0: I don't have anything to say. It's impossible for me to put my ideas into words. I've never done anything like this before. The truth is, you can be the next contributor, new contributor to the Monitor, and I hope that you will. Even if you don't contribute an entire article, you may have information that we need. One of the things that Gary has often mentioned to me, and President Riccobono as well, is that the Monitor needs to remain the source of journalism that exposes what's happening throughout the blindness field. But we have a small staff, and all journalists for big publications or smaller ones need sources. We need to know what's going on in your affiliates, not only the successes that you're having, but the concerns that are arising. For example, with your agencies serving the blind, what local or state legislation are you pursuing and why? What battles are you fighting against discrimination and what victories have you won? What's happening in your state or territory that may reflect a growing trend we need to be aware of? And what's the good news? Who has surprised you by welcoming blind people without hesitation to participate in an activity where others might discriminate? Where and when did you find a new and perhaps unexpected ally? We need your tips so we can follow up. Or we even need your own original reporting, backed up, of course, by responsible sourcing. So what about that future? Well, one thing that we want to ensure happens is that the Braille Monitor is a source of the latest and greatest ideas, information, and motivation that the Federation has to offer. Since 1957, the Monitor has been a magazine that has been issued more or less on a regular schedule and more or less in three formats: print, Braille, and audio. In the age when every other periodical was distributed primarily in print, that served us well. But information moves much faster these days, and even legacy magazines that are print only, which the Monitor has never been, are supplementing the editions they mail to their subscribers with digital content. So we're going to start doing that with the Monitor. Indeed, you can already get a sneak preview. If you go to the Braille Monitor page on the Federation website right now, you will see a new section called Early Access, Read Now. Here, we are going to start posting some content that hasn't yet been published in the Braille, print, or audio editions of our magazine, and updates to articles that we have published. Some version of much of this content will ultimately appear in our regular editions as well, but the idea here is for the Monitor to web page to become a resource that you can check at any time to get up-to-date information. In addition to new original content, the page connects to our press room and may connect to other resources as well. Monitor Early Access is just the first step in what we hope will be a continuing process that will make our flagship magazine more timely and relevant than ever. We look forward to your feedback on what we do with it and your ideas and on how we can make it better. The final thing I want to say to you is this. If I didn't say your name somewhere in this speech, as my good friend Anil Lewis says, charge it to my head and not my heart. So many of you have given me love and encouragement over the years, and I love every member of my Federation family with all of my being. I also want to say, we want the Monitor to continue to be the forum where blind people throughout our movement discuss the issues that are important to us. And you don't even need to write an article to contribute to that discussion. You can write a letter to the editor. I know that guy, responding to something you've read. Our magazine has been and should be a place where we talk to each other and exchange ideas, even brand new ones. Are you thinking of bringing a resolution before next year's convention? Outline your idea in a Monitor article first, and let us together see what feedback it receives. Do you think a change in direction is needed in some area? It's fine to say so. Even in the pages of our magazine, the Monitor isn't just our house organ. It's our public square. At least that's what I'm committed to, providing, of course, that we all remain civil, respectful, and everything reflects our core values and code of conduct and the love that we have for each other. The Braille Monitor is our magazine where we tell our stories, exchange our ideas, and plan our future. It is the magazine of our movement. I am in its editor, but like all of my colleagues on the Federation staff, I have the honor of doing that job on your behalf. Like everything else we do, the Braille Monitor is and will be what all of us make it. It is our way of speaking to each other, but also of speaking to the rest of the blindness field and to the public. Let's go build our Braille Monitor, and let's go build the National Federation of the Blind.
1: 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Thank you, sir.
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3: Voting Letter to Secretaries of State by Luann Blake. From the editor, Luann Blake is the very active and visible person at our national headquarters who monitors the enforcement of the Help America Vote Act. From other articles that have appeared here, you will remember that she is a person with tremendous knowledge about voting options for blind people and a very passionate advocate to see that we can vote privately, independently, and anonymously. Here's what she says. Currently, the majority of states do not provide blind and low-vision voters with an accessible way to mark an absentee ballot. As an activity under our Help America Vote Act, HAVA, grant from the U.S. Department of Health and Human Services, we recently sent a letter to the Secretary of State for these states to remind them of their obligation to provide accessible absentee voting as required by Title II of the Americans with Disabilities Act and recent court decisions in cases brought by the NFB in Maryland and Ohio. The letter is printed here for your information. If you receive any feedback from your Secretary of State or state elections official in response to this letter, or if you have questions about accessible absentee voting, please contact Luann Blake, Deputy Director of Blindness Initiatives at lblake, L-B-L-A-K-E, at nfb.org, or 410-659-9314, extension 2221. September 27, 2019. Dear Secretary, the National Federation of the Blind seeks to protect the rights of blind and low-vision voters, both at the polls and when absentee voting. It is vital to our democracy that all citizens are able to exercise the right to cast a secret ballot independently. Unfortunately, the right of many absentee voters with disabilities to mark their ballots privately and independently continues to be denied due to the implementation of inaccessible systems that require them to depend on others to assist them in the ballot marking process. In advance of the 2020 elections, I am writing to remind you of your obligation, as required by federal law and recent court decisions, to provide voters with print disabilities an accessible way to privately and independently mark an absentee ballot. Title II of the Americans with Disabilities Act, ADA, requires states to ensure that voters with disabilities are offered an opportunity to vote, whether in person or by absentee ballot, that is equal to the opportunity offered to voters without disabilities. Thus, if all other voters can vote absentee privately and independently, voters with disabilities must be offered the same opportunity. Furthermore, Section 504 of the Rehabilitation Act states that public entities that receive federal financial assistance may not discriminate against people with disabilities in their programs, services, or activities. The law on this issue, particularly in the Fourth Circuit, is quite clear. In National Federation of the Blind v. Lamone, the United States Court of Appeals for the Fourth Circuit held that the Maryland State Board of Elections violated Title II of the ADA and Section 504 by providing only a paper absentee ballot that was inaccessible to people with print and dexterity disabilities while refusing to allow access to a ballot marking tool that would grant them the same opportunity provided to voters without disabilities to mark their absentee ballot independently. See the attached opinion. Ballot marking tools allow voters to mark an electronic version of the absentee ballot on devices such as computers, tablets, or smartphones. No votes are cast electronically. Voters must still print and mail in their ballots to have their votes counted. The Fourth Circuit explained that the opportunity to mark an absentee ballot privately and independently was a benefit that the Maryland State Board of Elections provided to voters without disabilities, but denied voters with disabilities on the basis of their disability. It was of no consequence that Maryland made other methods of voting, like in-person voting, available to voters with disabilities on an equal basis. The right to vote absentee privately and independently was a distinct benefit, and the denial of this opportunity was precisely the sort of harm the ADA seeks to prevent. National Federation of the Blind v. Lamone, 813F3D494-506, 4th Circuit, 2016. The opinion further states that by effectively requiring disabled individuals to rely on the assistance of others to vote absentee, defendants have not provided plaintiffs with meaningful access to Maryland's absentee voting program, ID at 507. The Fourth Circuit also noted that state law, such as a requirement that voting systems be certified, does not exempt public entities from making otherwise reasonable modifications to prevent disability discrimination, because the Constitution's Supremacy Clause establishes that valid federal legislation can preempt state laws, ID at 508. The Sixth Circuit, in the recent case, Hindle v. Husted, also found that certification procedures required by state law could not block enforcement of the ADA when it comes to the right to vote absentee on an equal basis. See Hindle v. Husted, 875F3D344-349, 6th Circuit, 2017. Currently, there are a number of accessible absentee ballot marking systems available for use in U.S. elections. The Maryland State Board of Elections makes its accessible ballot marking tool available at no charge. Five Cedars, Democracy Live!, Dominion Voting, and Prime 3 are examples of vendors that can also provide absentee ballot marking systems. Many of these systems have now met Ohio and California certification requirements for election technology. Given the requirements of the ADA and Section 504, as well as the wide availability of accessible ballot marking systems, I strongly encourage you to implement such a system for use in the 2020 elections and all subsequent federal, state, and local elections in which absentee voting is available. The National Federation of the Blind will be monitoring the availability of accessible absentee voting through our 2020 National Blind Voter Survey and subsequent surveys following each presidential general election. Voters with disabilities must be considered as you design and plan your absentee voting process. Providing an accessible ballot marking tool will guarantee that people with disabilities have an opportunity to cast their ballots privately and independently that is equal to the opportunity provided to voters without disabilities, as required by the ADA. The National Federation of the Blind is available as you consider the accessibility of your current absentee voting system. We welcome an opportunity to advise you on the development or in the procurement process of an accessible ballot marking tool. Please do not hesitate to contact us with questions or if you need assistance with the implementation of accessible absentee voting. Sincerely, Mark A. Riccobono, President, National Federation of the Blind.
4: Letting the world know that blindness is not the characteristic that holds us back. We're NFBRN, the National Federation of the Blind Radio Network.
3: Blind and respectable in ancient Rome, unearthing the forgotten genius of Appius Claudius Caiacus by Cain Brolin. There is a photo on the page, the caption, Cain Brolin. From the editor, Cain Brolin is the president of the National Federation of the Blind Michiana chapter, which, as you can guess from its name, borders Indiana and Michigan. Cain honors the Braille Monitor with an occasional piece that goes beyond the surface and shows the intellect and talent he possesses. What I find most heartwarming is that he chooses to share some of his gifts with us, and here is one of the finest I have seen. No matter how long you or your ancestors have lived in the United States of America, you play a role in something that is still fairly new here on planet Earth. Maybe the newness of the American experiment, coupled with the fact that everything changes so rapidly these days, is why for us Americans, learning history tends not to be a high priority. The movers and shakers of our nation are known for conquering frontiers, inventing technology, fighting battles, and solving problems with the goal of carving out a legacy. We teach our children to be ambitious and to point their gaze mostly forward, seldom backward. This is evident even in the everyday language we use. In my peer group, ancient history was what we said to describe some episode in a friend's life that we believe should be discarded for irrelevancy. I vaguely recall using this phrase to dismiss some of the things my parents used to say, too. Sometimes our choice to discount the value of history isn't just cultural, it's personal. It can get painful when we find ourselves to be members of a class that has been ignored or marginalized as long as anyone can remember. If I am blind and spend a lot of my time meditating on treatment of the blind in bygone eras, this would seem to produce a result much more depressing than edifying. The Encyclopedia Britannica has a brief online entry that discusses the blind and their place in antiquity. It has long been assumed that in the ancient world the blind enjoyed few opportunities and lived out their days in penury as beggars or as wards of their families in the absence of any systematic state or government assistance. Historical knowledge of the lives of blind people in the pre-modern Western world is extremely limited, and it is strongly influenced by literary or religious texts. Traditional interpretations of classical literary representations hold that blindness is a punishment for social or religious transgressions or, alternatively, is the price one pays to gain spiritual vision and insight. The negative historical assumption is of the blind as objects of charity rather than active agents in history. Occasionally, the blind could be found clustered in certain state or church-sanctioned professions or guilds, but in large part blindness was assumed to be a ticket to misery, a curse, or a sentence to second-class status. Footnote 1. Of course, noteworthy exceptions exist. Memorable blind individuals do figure prominently as characters even in classical literature. Footnote 2. Even Homer, possibly the most widely known epic poet of ancient Greece, is said to have been blind. But even with those exceptions, some try to erode their credibility by downplaying or stripping away the characteristic of blindness. The main page devoted to Homer and Homeric scholarship on Wikipedia puts it this way. Some claims were established early and repeated often. They include that Homer was blind, taking as self-referential a passage describing the blind bard. Many traditions circulated in the ancient world concerning Homer, most of which are lost. Modern scholarly consensus is that they have no value as history. Footnote 3. Enter the person of Appius Claudius Caicus. Judging from his name alone, we learn of Appius Claudius' most noticeable characteristic. Caicus means totally blind in Latin. It is universally recognized that he was blind and that he lived some 2 centuries before Julius Caesar sprang onto the scene. Yet, blind or not, he stands as one of the most accomplished and memorable figures of the Roman Republic. So who was Appius Claudius Caicus? He was a statesman, urban planner and civil engineer with the Roman Republic who attained political prominence after being appointed to serve in the role of censor in the year 312 BCE. According to, the ancient Roman historian, Livy, he had gone blind because of a curse. Appius is best known for 2 undertakings he began as censor. The Appian Way, Latin Via Appia, the first major Roman road running between Rome and Beneventum to the south, and the first aqueduct in Rome, the Aqua Appia, footnote 4. An aqueduct is an artificial channel conveying water, typically across a bridge or other gap, footnote 5. The Aqua Appia was built largely underground to protect the water supply from enemies and prevent water pollution. A consistent supply of clean water was essential to a thriving population center such as Rome to provide for public baths, private homes, fountains, and crop irrigation. The Roman establishment had so much trust in Appius Claudius that first in 292 BCE and again in 285 BCE, they appointed him dictator, footnote 6. Although it is said that he became blind later in life, Appius Claudius never quit his service to the state. Since his second term as dictator would have corresponded to his 55th birthday, it is reasonable to think that a lot of what Appius Claudius accomplished for his country was concluded while he was completely without eyesight. Appius Claudius's moment on the Roman stage was anything but fleeting, his accomplishments much more than a mere flash in the pan. His career in Roman governance was lengthy, something that would have been hard for anyone, sighted or blind, to achieve in the scandal-ridden, often treacherous and sometimes deadly vocation of statecraft in the ancient Mediterranean world. After his time as censor, he came to serve as consul twice, in 307 BCE and 296 BCE, footnote 7. Appius wrote a book called Sententiae, based upon a verse of Greek model. It was the first Roman book of literary character. He was also concerned with literature and rhetoric, and instituted reforms in Latin orthography, allegedly ending the use of the letter Z, footnote 8. You might ask, so what? That was then, this is now. Appius Claudius Caicus' remains have returned to dust. His accomplishments, while magnificent, are yesterday's news. And by the way, he was an aristocrat, one from a noble and wealthy family, who should have had all possible worldly advantage. Plenty of tutors, plenty of servants. If he needed someone to read to him, prepare food or apparel for him, or transport him wherever he needed to go, help presumably was no farther away than the snap of a finger. Few of us who read the Braille Monitor ever could count on social or financial advantages like those Appius Claudius must have had. Is there anything about this blind dignitary's life that is worth our celebrating? I argue very strongly that there is. To me, Appius Claudius' accomplishments are not what makes his story stand out. Even more amazing is that even though this man lost all of his eyesight, he seems to have lost no respect from the citizens of the Roman Republic because of it. Those who came afterward to preserve his legacy were deliberate in recording for posterity who he was and that he lived with a characteristic of blindness. But they did not cast that characteristic in a negative light. Appius Claudius easily could have responded to his condition by hiding himself in the protective folds of a wealthy and large clan, losing himself to momentary pleasure from every available source and receiving unquestioning service from slaves and clients, even if he had not lifted a finger to help himself or to serve others. Little would have been expected of him after he was made to bear the curse of blindness. But again, so what? For those of us who find ourselves imprisoned by the here and now, it might seem hard to come up with a useful takeaway for our own lives. However, he achieved things. We know Appius Claudius had to get by without the tools our tech-laden age demands: the smartphone, the note-taker, and Bookshare. Not even the white cane or Braille was available to him. But a closer look reveals that he did share two things in common with members of the National Federation of the Blind: a lifelong commitment to public service and a lifelong desire to raise expectations of himself continually. Born in 340 BCE, Appius Claudius had assumed the role of censor over the whole republic by age 28. At an age when many in Western society today are still struggling just to get a handle on who they are, this gifted and goal-driven 28-year-old was serving as a magistrate whose original functions of registering citizens and their property were greatly expanded to include supervision of senatorial roles and moral conduct. Footnote 9. Not content to serve only himself or his own patrician class, Appius Claudius sought support from the lower classes, allowing sons of freedmen to serve in the Senate and extending voting privileges to men in the rural tribes who did not own land. Footnote 10. He reformed land laws and left a permanent mark on Roman grammar, poetry, and rhetoric. Footnote 11. Perhaps his greatest contribution to the common people of Rome was that in 305 BCE, he authorized the publication of a calendar of court days and a formulary of legal procedures for the use of the public. Until then, that essential information had been kept for the private viewing of mostly an elite priestly class. Footnote 12. It would, of course, be a mistake to superimpose our 21st century cultural values of equality and diversity onto the subject of this article. All men and women certainly never were thought to have been created equal in ancient Rome, and it seems pretty certain that Appius Claudius would not have looked for opportunities to emancipate, educate, and empower slaves, or to carve out an activist organization of the blind formed from a cross-section of all Roman society. But the point is not to hold our standards over the head of Appius Claudius Caiacus, nor is it helpful to compare the lifestyle of a Roman aristocrat who lived three centuries before Christ to a woke 21st century citizen who stands to benefit from the Fourth Industrial Revolution. But we can without a doubt draw inspiration from Appius Claudius Caiacus, a man who beat the odds by focusing on his strengths and refusing to be held back by his limitations. Around the year 280 BCE, Appius Claudius gave a resoundingly patriotic speech, which is recognized as the earliest known political speech in Latin. In that oration, Roman historian Livy records that Appius Claudius used the phrase, "Every man is the architect of his own fortune." Latin, quisque, faberesque, fortunae. Footnote 13. I feel that this phrase and this speech stood out not so much because of what words were spoken, but because of the deep respect Rome held for the individual who spoke them. By this time, he was not only blind, but apparently unable to move under his own power. Livy records that he had to be carried into the forum so he could speak to the Senate. This was in essence a deathbed speech. His oration had so much impact that it decided the fate of an ongoing war and influenced Roman military doctrine for centuries to come. As someone who is blind myself, I have gained over the years a deep interest in the skills, training, and tools of blindness, many of which we ourselves have helped to develop and promote through the National Federation of the Blind. As I try to imagine what Appius Claudius' life must have been like, I am hugely curious about what alternative techniques this brilliant and strong man must have learned or developed after the onset of blindness to manage his affairs and to live out his career journey while navigating the daily grind in ancient Rome, whatever that felt like then. I am sad that I cannot ask Appius Claudius Caiacus how he did it. Yet even knowing as little as I do, I am thankful to history for at least preserving the truth that he did it.
4: 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Because low expectations create obstacles between blind people and our dreams. NFBRN, the National Federation of the Blind Radio Network.
0: Welcome to the Nation's Blind Podcast. I am not Melissa Riccobono. I am Chris Danielson. But spoiler alert for future episodes, Melissa will be back. And I am here with...
5: Anil Lewis. We should have just acted like you were still Melissa with this really bad cold.
0: That would have been awesome. Yeah. That would have been funny.
5: Yeah. All right. Welcome to the Nation's Blind Podcast, Chris.
0: Well, thank you.
5: Yeah, it's good to have you back in the captain's chair again.
0: Oh, well, thank you very much. Thank you very much. I enjoy it. I'm looking forward to it. I will be the behind-the-scenes person for most podcasts and doing some interviews and stuff, but... right now, Melissa was unavailable for this, so I just wanted to get this special episode introduced. Well, yeah. I guess they're all special episodes.
5: Well, this is like a special episode for a special month.
0: Right, yeah. Exactly.
5: So I'll go with that.
0: Okay, makes sense. Yeah.
5: And I would like for you to introduce this special episode simply because it gives me joy.
0: Yeah. Anil gets to laugh at me because I'm introducing the episode about Black History Month.
5: Awesome. All right.
0: So, and with that, I will let you talk about the significance of us doing an episode for Black History Month.
5: Absolutely. I think it's important that we as an organization are very diverse, inclusive organization of blind individuals recognize and celebrate all of those historical accomplishments of African Americans as well. I think that a lot of people don't recognize that race still plays a role with respect to blindness. Some of the interesting comments I hear are, you know, of course you're blind, so you don't see race.
0: Well, yeah, exactly. Yeah, well, okay. A Lyft driver said that to me just the other day.
5: There you go. Yeah. What's really interesting is people do try to limit it to just what they see visually, but, you know, dealing with race is really attitudinal.
0: It is.
5: And I'm glad that you conducted the interview. I thought that was pretty cool for you to have to conduct the interview. Oh, just for you guys to know, Chris Danielson is one of my clear brothers, and of course, you probably already know I'm African American. So, just to make that clear, so we don't, you know, move forward with people misunderstanding our subtle jokes here.
0: Right.
5: But and I think it was very, very helpful to have you conduct the interview of three of our leaders in the organization.
0: Well, you know, I really enjoyed it. I learned a lot from it. I was able to talk to three of our great African American leaders. Sean Calloway and Denise Avant, and I should have put the lady first, obviously. Mm-hmm. So Denise Avant, Ron Brown, and Sean Calloway, and everybody will hear what they had to say. But I learned a lot from it because, you know, blindness is just a characteristic, as we say in the mm-hmm. Federation, but we all have other characteristics. And sometimes a lot of times the intersectionality of characteristics is important, and it brings with it its own unique challenges. Some of them are very similar challenges, and we mm-hmm. talked about what those were, but some of them were different challenges from that they have experienced both from within their community and outside of it in terms of the African American community. So it was a really interesting discussion to have, and I learned a lot from it.
5: And I think that our listeners will as well. So we want you guys to listen to it. Don't want to do any spoiler alerts, and then we'll come back and recap a little bit of it. 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
0: Hello, everyone. This is the Nation's Blind Podcast. I am Chris Danielson with you on this episode, and I wanted to introduce some leaders of the National Federation of the Blind. These are all three individuals who are on our board of directors, and these are all three very powerful and dynamic African-American leaders in our movement. So we wanted to introduce them to you and let them have a discussion with you in honor of Black History Month, which is this month, which is February of 2020. So I'm an old-fashioned person, and I still believe in ladies first. So, Denise, why don't you introduce yourself first?
6: Well, good evening, everybody. Chris, thank you for having me. My name is Denise Avant, and I am president of the National Federation of the Blind of Illinois.
0: All right, terrific.
7: And I guess we'll go kind of, it worked out because ladies first was also alphabetical order. So Ron, you can go next.
8: All right. Thank you, Chris. And my name is Ron Brown. I'm the second vice president of the National Federation of the Blind. And I'm also the state president of the National Federation of the Blind of Indiana. Good to be with you guys.
7: All right, and a beat baseball champion.
8: Champion, yay!
7: Yes. And Sean, how about you, sir?
9: Hello, everyone. My name is Sean Calloway. I serve on the NFB Board of Directors, and I'm also president of the National Federation of the Blind of the District of Columbia.
7: All right, terrific. And it's ABC. I didn't ABC. Even realize that. Yes. All right.
10: Of course.
9: As easy as 1, 2, 3.
7: There you go. Yes. There you go. So I have to give some credit to Sean because it was actually, I think, sort of your idea to have a Black History Month themed podcast, even though we're not, you know, necessarily just going to talk about history. We're going to talk about contemporary issues that, you know, have to do with, I guess, what we call the intersection of you know, being African American and blind. So I'll let you get started with some of your thoughts on that. I think you made an observation to me that would surprise people when we were talking before we started the podcast.
9: Well, I think that there's a sort of a idea that African Americans with disabilities, or especially with blindness, are not quote unquote discriminated against by their own people. You know, oftentimes because of our disabilities, we often do face discrimination. A lot of it due to, of course, lack of awareness about the capabilities of blind people. But nevertheless, if you are a black man in general who is in a society that's sort of not accommodating to those who are of people of color, and then you deal with your own people of color who are not accommodating to you because of your disability, that's a problem. It's a systemic problem. I think Ron made a good point about ignorance doesn't stop in one race. It goes across all races. So to say that once we acquire disability, our people have been understanding, I will say not quite, because I've faced sort of my abilities being challenged within the African American community in the black church. I faced sort of my abilities questioned just at social gatherings,
8: dating scene.
9: Dating. Yeah. I can't tell you how many times I've been turned down. I'm married, happily married now. But prior to that, it was problems with parents and women of color who did not want to date me because of my blindness.
7: That's right.
9: So trust me, you get a double dosage of racism because of the color of your skin, but then you're treated differently by your own people because of your disability. And so I think people just make this assumption that, oh, because you're black, your black people will be more sensitive to your disability. And oftentimes that's not the case. I'm not saying all black people are like that, of course.
7: Right.
9: But in some cases, it's just not, we're not treated equally amongst our own peers. So.
7: Ron and Denise, do you guys also find that to be the case? Do you have examples of it as well?
10: I certainly do. Sometimes people in our community have a tendency to place limits on us about what we can and what we can't do, how far, you know, we can and, you know, cannot go. You know, even a simple thing, sometimes I know in my church, and sometimes when we're serving a dinner and you have to go through the line, I'll get ready to stand up and go through the line like everybody else. And it's like, no, you sit over here. And, you know, here I am. I serve myself food every day in my house, and you know, and certainly I would think that I'm capable of standing up and getting my knife and fork and holding my plate and have them just tell me what's there, and you know, going through just as everybody else. But, you know, you have limits placed on you. And I can remember I have grown up liking to ski downhill and cross country. And I've, you know, unfortunately heard people say, well, African-Americans don't ski. We certainly do. So a lot of that is that, you know, they don't understand blindness. Yeah. And maybe, you know, they're well-meaning and they want to be helpful. But it's really placing limits on you. I remember when I became a deaconess in my church, and then I was going to try to see if I could help in any way with, you know, communion, even if all it was to wash the dishes. And, you know, they didn't want to have me do that. Something just so basic, you know, instead of practicing inclusion, they were practicing exclusion because they were limiting me in what I could do.
7: Ron, how about
8: yes,
7: you,
8: it's
7: sir?
8: Funny you mentioned that, Denise, because even the family structure is like that to a point. I can remember times going to social gatherings in my family and being excluded from conversation because it seems like they sit me in a corner, they'll talk around you, and you have to be assertive enough to insert yourself into the conversation because the minute you get up, the room gets quiet and everybody's like, hush, you know, because he's moving around or she's moving around, and simply because you're blind, but they don't understand. And I think it's about meaning well, but they also they want you there. However, they just don't know the true capacity of blindness and blind people. I think that's one of the biggest things that in family gatherings that people fear what they don't understand. And so they get a little hesitant about you moving around. One other thing I really notice is that a lot of times when my wife and I are both blind, and if we're having a gathering and they bring, everybody brings a dish, you know, they may want us to bring something like soda or something that you don't have to cook, that you don't have to cook. Now, barring people them not understanding that my wife is one of the best cooks that I know, and you know, but in their mind, it's like a blind person cooking, you know, something like dressing and mac and cheese and things of that nature. I don't know about that. You know, how don't she know if something's, you know, not in it? Things of that nature. The unspoken things that they may not say, but you hear it loud and clear.
7: Mm-hmm. Yeah. Sean, I know you brought to our attention a couple of months ago now, and people will have followed this on our social media feeds to a certain extent, an example where you were listening to a radio show that's very popular in the African-American community and were really shocked by an instance of discrimination.
9: Well, yeah, The Breakfast Club, which is, yeah, like you said, wildly popular show. Two out of the three DJs, DJ Envy and Charlamagne the God, basically were very but they weren't very complimentary of the capabilities of blind people. And one of the things I didn't like with this particular show, the question was, can blind people babysit children? And of course, they basically were just totally against the idea of blind people being able to babysit children. But then they took the narrative of, well, let's take calls from people. Would you let a blind person babysit your child, right? So you had all these people of color calling and saying, basically, hell no. We're not going to allow a blind people. We're not going to allow blind people I'm not going to allow a blind person to raise my child. And what bothered me was that they didn't ask for calls from people who are blind. Mm-hmm. Say, okay, if you are a blind person raising a child, give us a call. It was all a joke to them, in my humble opinion, just for laughs. But the show really just, as we start to show off with that question, Chris, it's the prime example of what we go through, right?
7: Right.
9: You got all these African Americans calling in on the show saying, "Hell no, I won't let no blind person watch my child," and not even giving a sort of a concrete explanation on why they wouldn't just because they're blind. That's a problem. That's a problem. And I blame Charlemagne for that because he basically mocked the young lady.
7: Yes.
9: During the show about being able to, quote unquote, watch kids, right?
7: Yeah.
9: He mocked that. And so when you have a person who says, I'm for the marginalized population, I'm going to fight the power, I'm, you know, soul brother number one, and yet you are putting down a marginalized set of people, which are blind people, that's a problem.
11: Again, it's the fear of the unknown. They don't, they fear something they know nothing about.
9: They don't.
11: That's and so
9: right.
11: he perpetuated the stereotype, Sean, by saying that, posing the question, would you let a blind person babysit your kids? Now, on the surface, by you not knowing what blind people's capacity is, you would probably think, oh no, how are they going to keep up with my child? How are they going to keep up? How are they going to be able to know what the child's getting into and that kind of thing? So on the surface, you know, he did marginalize us, you know, but what he didn't understand is that, you know, we have been raising kids for a long time.
9: Generations.
10: Yes,
11: and generations. And my wife in particular, one time, she was walking our grandchild. Our grandchild was 2 years old. They went out for a walk in the neighborhood. And the neighbors were outside and they looked and said to her, oh, isn't that nice? You're taking Granny for a walk. Now, you know, ordinarily, they would have said, oh, you're taking a little child for a walk, had she not been blind. But here's a two-year-old. She's taking Granny for a walk. My wife politely said, I don't think so. I'm taking her for a walk. And she left it at that, and then they just kept going. But, you know, this is how they perceive us, even that though a two-year-old barely can talk, and she's saying, she's taking her granny for a walk.
9: And to add to your point, Ron, real quick. I know we probably gonna switch up a little bit, but clearly DJ Envy and Charlemagne, if they knew that the capacity of blind people and their abilities to babysit children,
11: yes,
9: the question wouldn't even came up at all.
11: Exactly.
9: That shows you how ignorant they were.
11: Exactly.
9: So,
10: but you know, we think of people in the media in any form of being capable of investigating what you do not know. That's what the job of anyone. Now it's not that way anymore, and it's all about entertainment. They are lacking because when you don't know something, the actual response is to go find it out. I may assume that a blind person can't take care of children, but then again, I have to think, well, somewhere, somehow, there must be blind people taking care of children each and every day. I wonder how they do that. Maybe I could set aside a segment of my show, and instead of, you know, making fun and marginalizing them, you know, because as African Americans, we are marginalized and made fun of and, you know, each and every day. And you would think that they could have some sympathy for blind people and know that, what he was engaged in is simply not acceptable.
7: Well, and the really disappointing thing was, because obviously being on the communications team here at the NFB Jernigan Institute, we did reach out to them, and because at one point one of them did make a comment, and maybe I just don't know what I'm talking about. Maybe I can learn. We offered to get Sean or to get Ron or somebody on the show to talk about being a blind parent, and they never took us up on that. It seemed to us that they wanted to try to they did take a Twitter thread down that had some offensive things about the capacity of blind people to be parents. But they, I think they wanted to move on and pretend it didn't happen. And it was disappointing to me, you know, even taking it outside of the community aspect of it, that it was, they wanted to use this as an entertainment and for a laugh, and they didn't actually want to drill down and find out the truth about what they were talking about. And that was right. That was frustrating. So I do want to flip this a little bit, because, you know, we've talked now about the idea that, you know, the communities are not necessarily more sensitive to us as marginalized people just because we're also blind. So one of the things that always gets said to us as blind people, or that I've had said to me, is, well, you know, thank God you are not as sensitive to race and things like that, because you're blind, that stuff doesn't matter to you. Is that y'all's experience of interacting with blind people?
11: Well, I can say that it's not my experience because of the fact, and this is Ron, because of the fact that people, they think that just because we're all blind, we all don't see color, or we all don't see race. You see, racism is not necessarily something that you inherit, or not like a disease of sorts that you can say, okay, I got retinitis pigmentosa. Mm-hmm. Racism is learned and taught, and it's embedded in your heart and your mind. And so to combat it, you have to educate yourself head on with it, I think. In particular, Chris, even in on the employment spectrum, now, a lot of blind people feel as though, you know, in the African American community, that we don't get the same treatment as other races do when we're going to places like Voc Rehab, or we're going to places to try to get a job. You know, I've heard it said, well, they can get over your blindness, but then they can't get over your blackness. And so, you know, you got double trouble. In Denise's case, she got a triple threat because she's black, blind, and a woman. That kind of stuff has been perpetuated. Also, I'm an orientation and mobility instructor, okay? And so that's my profession. When I work in communities outside of the African-American community, this has happened to me. I was working in a place called New Whiteland, Indiana, and I was teaching orientation and mobility cane travel to a young white girl. And, of course, you know, we follow behind the child, and we teach the proper techniques and things of that nature. Well, the mother was about a block or so away talking to a neighbor in the yard, and I was walking down the street with her child, which had to be about 10 or 11 at that time, maybe younger. But all of a sudden, a car rolled up and it said, "You, stop right there." And I didn't realize who he was talking to, and he said, "You." And I said, "Me?" And he said, "Yes." Now, I'm totally blind, so I couldn't identify that it was a policeman. Mm-hmm. And he said, "What are you doing?" And I said, "What do you mean?" And he said, "You're following that little white girl." And I said, "I'm following her because I'm teaching her." And then the mom walked over and said, "What's the problem, officer?" He said, "Well, we got a call that it was a black man in the neighborhood following a white girl." Mm. Now, this is part of my job.
7: Right.
11: And this is part of my profession that I do every day. And to have them roll up on me like that and say, "You, what are you doing?" Now, I had a cane. She had a cane. It was obvious that we both were blind. But the only thing they saw was a black man following a white girl. Mm-hmm. And so that was a problem for me at first. And now I chalked it up as, okay, they didn't understand. About 3 weeks or maybe 2 weeks later, it happened again. Only this time, about four police cars rolled up on me.
7: Oh, my goodness.
11: And they said the same thing. "We got a call in the neighborhood that it was a black man out here following a white girl." And so at first I chalked it up as ignorance, but this time it wasn't about ignorance. The first time it wasn't about ignorance, but it was about a racial thing. So I explained to them what I was doing, that I teach this girl every day in her community. And I also called a police station. I said, "And the next time you send some squad cars out to ask me what am I doing in this neighborhood, we're going to have a problem. And this problem is going to be spread throughout the news media in this whole community and the whole state of Indiana." I said, "Now let it happen again." Because the first time I chalked it up as ignorance, this time I chalked it up as you guys know what you're doing, and you're trying to be discriminatory against me.
7: Right. That's wow.
10: And I think, you know, in a lot of instances, because I've had white people, both blind and sighted, say to me, well, if you were not blind, you wouldn't have been as successful as you are, figuring that, you know, I had access to education and I was able to go to college and become a lawyer and have a successful career in the law. And unfortunately, what that says is that, you know, as a black person, I would not have had the drive, I wouldn't have had the determination to achieve the goals that I wanted to achieve out of life. But what it fails to do is recognize that there are African Americans who have no disability of any kind. And they are, you know, from poor neighborhoods, but yet they have a goal in life and they apply themselves and they are able to accomplish what they set out to do.
7: Mm-hmm. Absolutely. Wow, that is so interesting. So the same stereotype gets applied to you, and people say, well, you're only successful because you're blind.
10: Right.
7: So you had to. Wow, that's crazy. Sean, do you have any additional thoughts on that?
9: Just real quick, one of the questions I always get is about, you know, blindness and racism. Is that, you know, you always hear this thing, well, blind people. All people are blind, so they don't see race. Really?
12: Right.
9: Not what I've experienced. You know, racism is racism. It doesn't matter if you're disabled or not. There's some people, and Ron made a good point. Racism is you're not born with it. You're like, you're mm-hmm. taught. It's learned behavior.
12: Yes.
9: Right? And so it doesn't matter. As a blind person, you can learn to be a racist.
7: That's
9: you
7: right.
9: know, I think the wildest part is it, when you think about it, and personally, it's funny, but to some and not to some, when Dave Chappelle did a skit.
7: I remember this.
9: And he was a Klansman,
12: yeah.
9: A black man as a Klansman.
12: Yeah.
9: Yeah. And, you know, so, and it's like, you know, he was taught that, hey, look, all black people are not good. You know, this is what he knew as a blind black person, right?
7: Right.
9: And so, but the point is this, is that blindness does not preclude anyone from being a racist, right?
12: That's
9: you know,
12: right.
9: if you know blackness and you figure it out and, you know, you've been taught that black people aren't this and that, you know, that's just how you're going to think.
7: Right.
9: And so blindness doesn't stop you from being quote unquote a racist. Blind people do see color, even though they're blind.
7: Right.
9: You know, and that's just the reality of it. I know people don't want to hear that, but that's just reality.
7: And is that why we need to be conscious as a movement? Because I'm going to let you get your plug in here, because we have been working in the National Federation of the Blind on inclusion and diversity in all kinds of areas. And I know that you are the co-chair of our committee that's dealing with that. Is that correct?
9: Yes. And by the way, got to acknowledge Rosie Carranza as well.
7: Absolutely.
9: For her work on this. And across all races, this past convention we had in Las Vegas, Chris,
7: mm-hmm.
9: Just phenomenal, just how people of color and of different races were able to come together, right, within their own to share their own experiences as, you know, we had the Asian population come together. We had, of course, the LGBT community come together. African-Americans come together, to discuss their experiences as blind people, which has never really been done before. And so, I thank President Rick Abono for really pushing this initiative of diversity and inclusion, because it's very important. I mean, to be of color and to be blind and to be alone and not even know that your own people who are in the same situation, y'all are sort of dealing with the same experiences,
7: mm-hmm.
9: it could be unsettling not knowing these other people. You know what I mean? So to really bring diversity and inclusion out and about and show that, hey, look, people who are blind come from diverse populations and they can make some major contributions. And that's what that convention last year was all about.

0: and that people of different communities within our movement are able to talk to each other mm-hmm. about those experiences and about the way how being blind and African American or blind and Asian can intersect. I mean, that's what it's about, really, yeah. and the issues that creates mm-hmm. and the way that we deal with those issues.
1: And Chris, let me just say this, it was a welcoming sight to see where you had people who were not of color,
2: right,
1: who participated in these events, like who came to these workshops. I mean, it was just wonderful. It was just wonderful. And that's what it's all about, just bringing folks together and helping others understand our plight, you know, and what we go through as people of color, you know, within the blindness community.
0: So I was struck in some comment. I'm sorry, did you have something, Denise?
2: No, actually, he made the point that I was going to make. Oh. It was really very gratifying to see non-minorities actually, you know, attending the events and really taking something away. They weren't just there just to, you know, the quote spy, if you will, but they were really taking, you know, something away, and they were really seeing that there was diversity within the Federation, people of various races with all kinds of talents that can be brought to our movement.
1: Mm-hmm. Yeah.
0: Absolutely. So, and just to wrap up here, we've talked about some of the unique challenges that different communities face with also being blind. I'm also curious if you as our guests think that there are similarities in the civil rights activities, in the civil rights movements that of your community and as well as blind people and disabled people, and similarities in the types of challenges we face that we can combat together.
1: Mm.
2: I think that there are some similarities in that you still have to have access to the courts and to the legislature in order to change laws to basically say that people who are blind have a right to live equally and fairly in society as everyone else does. We had to have the Americans with Disabilities Act in 1990, just as we had to have the 1964 Civil Rights Act. We are currently working on accessible voting. You know, it's a different spin, but still access to be able to cast to get to the polls in the first place, and then to cast a secret ballot. And that is kind of what goes along with the 1965 Voting Rights Act. So all, you know, we still need to have access to the courts, access to the legislature in order to be able to get what we need and to be full participants in society. Now, the problem that we still face is changing man's heart. It's hard to win that battle because you have to be able to change the heart of man in order to really achieve the equality and the fairness that we seek. And that's true with racial and ethnic minorities, just as it is true with disabilities.
3: I agree 100%, Denise. I think also that some of the similarities is that even in the civil rights movement, they did change it a lot legislatively, and you have to do that, but you can't legislate attitudes. And so you're absolutely right that in order to change a person's attitude, it has to come from within. It has to come from shared experiences. The civil rights movement brought about when black people couldn't eat at certain lunch counters and stuff. It brought about the sit-ins and stuff. Okay, if you're not going to serve me, we're going to sit here until you do. You know, those kinds of things. We're not, in our movement, it's like, okay, if you're not going to give me that

0: job, or you're not going to understand me, my capacity or my capabilities because I'm blind, then we're going to show you better than we can tell you. We're going to do it through education. We're going to do it through outreach. We're going to all come together, black, white, Hispanic. We're going to all come together, and we're going to have you understand that we're all blind, but we all have capacity. And so those things are similar to the civil rights movement, as far as I'm concerned. And also, you have to have leaders in every organization that says from the top down that you're not going to discriminate against us, that we have the right to be first class citizens. Our organization reflects that in the people that we have elected. We have a national president that surrounds himself with African Americans, with women, with Hispanics on the national board. And so if your organization is reflective of what you're trying to present to the nation and the world, that helps make a difference. And so that helps our civil rights movement, because we are a civil rights movement. I tell people all the time that it's not about blackness, it's not about whiteness, it's about blindness in our organization. And that's what we do to promote blindness and blind people, that we're all the same. We're all blind.
1: I'll say this too. I'm not Denise and Ron gave, that was excellent. And I'm just going to say this because I don't want to even go near their points, because I won't mess it up. But I'll say this. People need to understand those, and I'm telling people who are not disabled, the blindness movement is a real movement, okay? The disability rights movement is a real movement. The independent living movement is a real movement, okay? You'll see us out there protesting just like they did in the civil rights movement.
2: Yeah.
1: Right, you see us out there advocating legally, as Denise mentioned. We have advocates, lawyers who are blind, who are out there in the trenches as well. Yeah. So, from a sort of fighting mentality, we're just like the civil rights movement in that aspect, where we're not going to just lay down. Right? Right. We're going to, and you just asked Goodwill. Well, we protested in front of all this. Right? You asked them. We was out all these stores. I was blind people. It was all mostly blind people out there, yeah, protesting against Goodwill and their practices of paying people sub-minimum wages, people, yeah, with disabilities sub-minimum wages. So that's how we're similar as well, yeah, from a fighting spirit standpoint as well. The National Federation of Blind is an organization that advocates for the civil rights of blind people. That's what we do.
2: Yeah.
1: And so, these entities, not only the blindness movement, and but like I said, independent living movement, disability rights movement, we're here, people without disabilities. Trust me, we are here, and all the discrimination and the treatment that we receive as people with disabilities is not going to be tolerated. I'm telling you. And by the way, shout out to ADAPT, who will basically raid your Congress house or your Congress office, and they'll be known. You know what I mean?
3: Absolutely. Full credit to
1: those
3: guys.
1: That's right. So, yeah, but that's it. So,
3: well, I think, if I can be allowed to just briefly wrap up, and I'll see if you guys agree with me, but I think it is. I think we're combating the same thing. Basically, all forms of discrimination are down to attitudes, whether it's negative attitudes about race or negative attitudes about blindness, or negative learned information about blindness in a lot of cases. And you've pointed out that racism is a learned behavior as well. So we're all combating something very similar, and it is ultimately about fighting for the laws, fighting for the legislation, fighting in the courts, but also changing hearts and minds, which is ultimately what we're going for.
1: Exactly.
2: Hear, hear.
4: Yes, absolutely.
1: Yep.
3: All right. Well, thank you all for participating in this today. And I think that it's really important that we talk about blindness as it affects all of the various communities, but also talk about what we have in common and how we're working together to change things for the better. So I appreciate you being on the Nation's Blind Podcast today. Thank you very much. Any final words?
4: It was a privilege. Thank you for having us.
1: Yes. Thank you for having us. All about awareness, Chris. All about awareness.
4: Yes.
3: All right.
0: Education is the key.
3: Yeah, exactly. All right. Thanks so much. You're listening to the Nation's Blind Podcast.
2: That was well done. Well done. And I really love Denise and Ron and Sean, the very, very close members of our extended family. And I think that their interview really highlights exactly what we were talking about earlier. There are various characteristics that make us all up, where we all establish our identity. And each of them, being African-American and blind, have similar but yet subtle, very different life experiences and lessons learned from those experiences. And I love the nuance that Sean brought out in him talking about, even within the blind community, we experience that discrimination. We always tout that the National Federation of the Blind is a subset of society. So all of the things that the overall society experiences, we experience within the organization. And it was really interesting to see that even within the African-American community, we are still kind of, I wouldn't necessarily say discriminated against because of our blindness, but it is interesting, as I grew up sighted until I was 25, dealing with the discrimination based on being black, learning those little subtle strategies in order to be able to deal with it in a way that's, you know, above board. I found that there were very similar strategies I needed to use in order to deal with the discrimination of being a blind person. But the interesting part that I found out is when I was dealing with the discrimination based on my color or my race, a lot of that was based out of ignorance that resulted itself in some, you know, violent hate. Mm-hmm. But the discrimination I face as a blind person is still based out of ignorance, but it's more disabling because they want to love you too much. You know, they want to treat you like a baby because you're incapable or incompetent, but they're not doing it to harm you. They're doing it because they care about you, but they don't recognize that really challenges your independence more so than people who, you know, really doing it in a way that's more negative.
3: And do you find that sort of soft, well-intentioned discrimination was in a way more difficult to deal with?
2: Absolutely. Because when someone is doing something that's obviously meant to hurt you or harm you, defending yourself is just a natural response. So I was able to deal with those based on race. But when someone's trying to help you, but in a way that really doesn't help you, it's kind of hard to fight against someone loving you too much, you know? Mm-hmm. So the skills that you have to learn in order to deal with that is really even more important to try to educate and demonstrate in order for people to really understand it, because it does create a challenge.
3: Well, I mean, and it's a challenge we all have, but I can see that it's, you know, with the intersection of characteristics, it might be even more so. And, you know, it's hard to explain to people, look, I know you're trying to help and all of that, but you're not actually helping, and and people don't understand when you criticize their method, they think you're criticizing their intentions also, which is not what we're trying to do.
2: Exactly.
3: And so in some ways, but I mean, the most surprising story to me, and as I think back on it, it wasn't surprising, but you know, Ron's story about teaching his white student and having the encounters with the police.
2: That was a true intersectional discrimination.
3: Right, yeah. Exactly. And it, you know, the blindness did not protect him from the racial discrimination.
2: Yeah.
3: He was still perceived as a black man following a little white girl around.
2: Exactly.
3: And that was, so it there's all kinds of flavors to it and all kinds of ways that the intersection works.
2: And just to draw a quick difference to that, I remember walking down the streets of Baltimore late at night, and here I am, 6'2", you know, 230-pound black man, and there was a lady that was walking in front of me. I came to find out later that she was a white woman, but normally, if I wasn't a blind person, that person would either pick up their pace or go to the other side of the street because they would be afraid of me as a predator.
3: Right, right.
2: But because I had that cane, it was really interesting. She just waited until I got to the corner and said, oh, do you need any help? You know, so that was really kind of an interesting juxtaposition. Like, normally I would be dealing with the fear that she'd have, and now I'm dealing with, you know, her, I guess, almost perception that I'm not, you know, as threatening because I'm a blind person. So it's interesting intersectionality. I think that the important part we should understand and the important takeaway here is it's not just about dealing with the discrimination and the ignorance. I think it's about giving people the self-confidence and the positive self-concept so that they can develop a really strong identity so that regardless of what they face in society, they'll be able to be their authentic selves. And that's whether they're black, that's whether they're blind, or whatever characteristics may be brought to bear.
3: I think that's exactly right, and that's certainly what we should all strive to do within our movement and outside of our movement, I think.
2: Absolutely.
3: All right. Well, thank you for joining me for this.
2: Yeah, you joined me. They joined me too, Chris. They joined us both.
3: Right. Yeah. Right. And I was thanking you, my friend, but thank the listeners as well, of course.
2: That's me, being a smart
3: Alec. Exactly. That's one of your characteristics.
2: We'd love to hear you, and we'd love to hear your opinion on all of this. So please reach out to us. You can call us. I'll get this out of the way real quick. 410-659-9314, extension 2444.
3: You can also tweet us at NFB_voice. Yep. And another old school solution.
2: Email. You can email podcast@nfb.org.
3: And don't forget also that if you get us off of iTunes or what have you, please rate us.
2: Hi.
3: Yes, please.
2: Yes.
3: And let people know. Share that you're listening to us and give us your feedback there as well.
2: Excellent. And regardless of how you're celebrating Black History Month, we hope that you're doing it in a way that educates and helps people be there.
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6: The Root and I by Peter Mikocik. Peter Mikocik is a member of the National Federation of the Blind of New York. Ingenuity, humor, confidence, and stubbornness are characteristics that abound in Peter. One day he set out to do battle with a root. Here is how he tells his story. Anyone who knows me knows that I am truly a do-it-yourself kind of guy. This means that I work alone. Being totally blind, this sometimes presents problems, but overcoming these is a large part of the satisfaction I get when I finish a project. Sure, I have a sighted wife who is excellent at many things and would crawl under the house with a rope in her teeth if I asked her to, but she is not of a mechanical nature, and I do not wish to endanger her health or good looks by assisting me in my harebrained schemes. I live in a beach resort community, so the local handymen are too busy working on the millionaire estates to bother with a small fish like me, and I really do not need the aggravation. So I work alone, which means that I engineer many fantastic ways of doing things, not just because of being blind, but also because I only have two hands, and many times I need at least three or four. Anyway, I digress. Yesterday my wife said, "Get rid of those bushes." "No problem," I said, my usual reply. I have cut down many a mighty tree, so I thought this would be a simple task. I would be finished by lunchtime. By 1:30 I was soaked with sweat. The limbs cut off easily, but the roots! I dug and hacked and sawed, but nothing. I was working by the roadside and a passing woman said, "You've got to chain it to a car and pull it out." I thought. My methods so far were so ineffective that I considered this. There is an old minivan in my backyard recently taken off the road, which I use as a giant toolbox and fort. The radio and cigarette lighter still work, so I haven't had the heart to call the wreckers. Anyway, I digress again. My problem was to get the van from the backyard to the site of the tug-of-war. I went around the side of the garage and found an 18-foot 2x6. I carried it over and laid it parallel to the van on the driver's side. I got in, fired it up, and rolled down the window. With my cane, I could feel the 2x6 on the ground just fine, so I dropped her into reverse and backed up. Feeling with my cane, I could tell that I was veering way off course. I put it in park, got out, and looked at the front tires. They were pointing the wrong way. I turned the steering wheel and felt the tire again until it was straight. I then looked at the orientation of the steering wheel so I could get a better idea of how much it turns. I got in, stuck my cane back out, and successfully backed up for the length of the board. When I got to the end, I got out and slid the board back along my way and repeated this until I got close to the bush. Being a beach town, it is pretty quiet around here this time of year, so not many cars passed. I'll never know who saw me doing this, but no one stopped to criticize or assist. With the car in position, I wrapped a thick, strong rope around the root and to the trailer hitch. I repositioned my 2x6, checked the tire orientation, snapped my seatbelt to keep my front teeth in my mouth instead of decorating the steering wheel when the bush gave way, and threw her into low. Pulling and straining, the car went nowhere. I switched to a foot on each pedal as I revved the old engine and slowly released the brake. Not an inch did I budge, let alone the 2x6. More power raised my concern that when the bush let loose I would careen into the side of my house, and my wife would notice the car in the living room when she got home. I took the van out of gear, and it rolled back a foot. The stubborn bush had not at all loosened. Again I tried adding more power until the rope broke, and I shot forward. Luckily, the seatbelt held as my foot slammed the brake, causing the contents of junk in the back to rush towards me. I undid the broken rope and maneuvered the van back to the back. Tomorrow, I'll go to the hardware store and get a 16-foot length of chain, and, when no one is looking, try again.
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6: Back to School Bags for Braille Readers by Peggy Chong. A photo appears on the page, the caption, Peggy Chong. From the editor. These days you may be most familiar with Peggy Chong as the Blind History Lady, but she has been a leader in the National Federation of the Blind for decades and currently serves as president of the Aurora chapter of the Colorado affiliate. In this short article, she tells of a Braille and tactile literacy project that her chapter undertook, and which others might wish to replicate. Here is what she says. The Aurora chapter of the National Federation of the Blind of Colorado, a chapter of mostly seniors, gave 5 Braille readers from the Greater Denver Area Public Schools a back-to-school bag at our September meeting this fall. Each bag was valued at more than $200. Over the past few years, several of our members worked with blind high school and college students and were surprised to learn that many of them had exposure to Braille learning options but had no idea how to take advantage of them. Even some of the teachers of blind students, TBS, had no idea that their students could order their favorite books in Braille through the National Library Service for the Blind and Print Disabled, NLS, and be allowed to keep the book using NLS's Braille on Demand service. Last January, the new board of the Aurora chapter met to discuss the upcoming year's chapter goals and activities. Several worried that our blind kids in the area were not getting enough Braille and reading and writing practice. It was noted that the schools were generous in purchasing Braille note takers and other high-tech devices, but that the blind students often could not take their devices home. Some members said that their sighted children and or grandchildren, now teachers in public schools, received back-to-school bags for their students, but everything was in print and not inclusive for our blind kids. Everyone felt that each blind child should be able to have at home their own tools to allow them to do their homework independently, along with inclusive tools so mom, dad, grandparents, or guardians could help them understand and complete homework assignments. We talked about what a back-to-school bag could look like and how our chapter could raise the money to supply a bag. Over the next several months, members researched and gathered supplies. Michelle Chacon, board member of the chapter and a TBS, began contacting other TBSs through the Greater Denver area to whom we could present the bags. To our sadness, the search took months, but we were ultimately able to find 5 Braille readers. Each bag included items that would encourage the reading and writing of Braille, tactile literacy, inclusive family time, and better access to school, home, and community participation for the kids. We included 1. A tote bag sold by our Parents of Blind Children division that was large and strong enough and had large pockets to separate the smaller items from the Braille books. 2. A Braille novel. 3. Cornerstones, the National Federation of the Blind of Colorado's History of Blind Leaders in both Print and Braille. 4. A slate and stylus with a Dymo tape slot. 5. Dymo tape. 6. Braille paper. 7. A Braille ruler. 8. A Braille protractor. 9. A Braille number line. 10. A Braille calendar from the American Action Fund for Blind Children and Adults. 11. A sensational blackboard to create raised line drawings made by Colorado's own inclusive artist Ann Cunningham. The blackboard weighs little, is easy for the youngest students to carry in their backpack, and is simple enough to use so that a fellow student can trace a drawing with an ink pen and create a raised line picture for their classmate. 12. Drawing paper for the blackboard. 13. Scented markers to make their artwork at home fun and creative. 14. An accessible game, Each bag had a different game. 15. A bag of off-the-shelf, do-it-yourself accessibility tools. 16. An envelope with handouts for mom or dad. After the bags were presented, snacks were served, and the parents and children got a chance to work with the blind adults to learn how to use the items in the bag. We encouraged the families to reach out to us if they have any future questions about accessibility and inclusion for their blind child.
7: Blindness is not the characteristic that defines you or your future. 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
8: We will now move to the 18th annual Dr. Jacob Balotin Awards. Here to give this presentation is the chairperson of the award committee, the president of the National Federation of the Blind of Utah. Apparently Utah didn't come this afternoon. And the second vice president of the National Federation of the Blind, here's Everett Bacon.

0: All right. Thank you, Mr. President. How's everybody doing out there? Now, that's the kind of reception I was looking for. That's outstanding. Let's see if we get a little thunder this afternoon. When we did this a couple of years ago, the ceiling was rolling, wasn't it? Man, it was something else. Okay, well, here we are, our 18th annual Dr. Jacob Bolotin Awards. For 18 years now, we have been recognizing accomplishments in the many fields of blindness. I say fields because there are many aspects to being a blind person and many aspects of different types of ways that you and people can achieve in blindness. Let's think about some of them. Braille, cane travel, independent living, access technology. Those are just some of the aspects of blindness. So many of them exist out there, and there are so many different accomplishments that blind people are doing. Now, let's think about what blind people are doing outside of the fields of blindness, whether that be architecture, whether that be medicine, whether that be space travel. So many different aspects of blindness and many achievements of blind people out there. And that's what the Dr. Jacob Bolotin Award recognizes. Dr. Jacob Bolotin, the blind doctor, the first ever blind doctor that we are aware of, accomplished many different things in his very short life. I always like to recognize one of those things. He wanted to go to college. He was a smart man, knew he could do great things in college, and he wanted to go to college and eventually medical school. He was immediately told, no, we can't get you into college. He kept persevering. He kept fighting, trying again. Eventually, he was given an opportunity, and he went to college. And from there, he was told by professor after professor, no, we can't accommodate you. No, you can't. We don't have any type of way for you to do your schoolwork. And he figured out ways to do it. He figured out ways to make his books accessible. He figured out ways to do the work in order to get where he needed to go. And eventually, he became an administrator of a hospital, leading the way in the field in the Chicago area in blindness and in medical doctor. So this is a pretty awesome award and a pretty awesome thing to be recognized by this. I'm very honored to be a part of the Dr. Jacob Bolotin Award and to chair the committee. I followed in the footsteps of two outstanding chairs in Gary Wunder and James Gashel, two people that I very much recognize and honor. I have an outstanding committee that works with me on the Bolotin Awards. Mrs. Mary Ellen Jernigan is part of that committee. Dr. Natalie Shaheen is part of that committee. Steve Jacobson is part of that committee. Donald Porterfield is part of that committee. And Jessica Beecham is part of that committee. We reviewed over 50 applications, different nominations, so thank you so much for all of your nominations out there. We reviewed over 50, and we came up with 4 finalists this year. So I want you to take some time now to learn about these finalists. So Will, let's roll the video.
1: During the following presentation, names and logos of organizations appear on screen as they are mentioned, and pictures of individuals appear as they speak.
2: Federationists and guests, the National Federation of the Blind is proud to introduce the recipients of our 18th annual Dr. Jacob Bolotin Awards. Made possible in part by the generous support of the Alfred and Rosalind Perlman Trust and the Santa Barbara Foundation. These winners have broken down barriers faced by blind people in innovative ways, changed negative perceptions of blindness in blind people, and pushed past existing boundaries to motivate blind people to achieve new heights. The 2025 winners are Micah Ball, for the sexual health education, research, and training initiative specifically designed for blind people.
3: Certainly, I appreciate the support of the committee and of the blind community for myself and the work that I'm doing here. But I think on a larger scale, I am so grateful for the investment that we are putting into ourselves, into this area, which is, it's tough, right? It's not as easy as saying we need to learn about science, or we need to get jobs, or we need to have access to Braille, which are certainly all very important things. This is a little bit more of a sensitive area. It's a high priority area, but it's hard. And so I'm so proud of us as a community for investing in this education, but also in this research, so that we can learn how do blind people drive educational opportunities, whether it's sexual health education or any other kind of education as well.
2: Lee Martin for the National Federation of the Blind Newsline Indiana television show, which he produces and co-hosts.
4: I would like to see our initiative with this programming to extend itself to our youth, to get them involved more in journalism, to get them involved in media. I know television, it has a lot of challenges, but they're good challenges to overcome.
2: Casey Robertson, for her tireless and groundbreaking work to teach Braille to teachers and paraprofessionals as well as blind children.
5: Literacy is my love. And if everyone else has access to literacy, then so should blind people. So I have made it my life's work to make sure that we can teach people Braille in the best possible way. Because one of the myths we always hear is Braille is hard. And that is not true.
2: Sam Seavey, for his Blind Life YouTube channel, demonstrating access technology and emphasizing blind people living the lives we want.
6: My channel is mostly known for assistive technology. It's one of the top resources for assistive technology information pretty much anywhere. But I also like to focus on the life side of the blind life. And so I love to get out and interview amazing people in our community, or amazing people working with our community, or amazing companies that are helping to further accessibility and advocacy within our community. And so I think the award will help me do that much better.
2: These winners will each receive a trophy and a monetary prize to advance their work to help blind people live the lives we want. Now, the National Federation of the Blind proudly presents them with their Dr. Jacob Belawton Awards.
0: All right. That sounds like some pretty exciting award winners, doesn't it? All right. Well, let's learn a little bit more about them. The first award that I want to give out is to the National Federation of the Blind of Indiana Newsline television show. For over a decade, this blind-hosted television show has reached over 7 million viewers and listeners. NFB Indiana Newsline has been on the air for over 10 years now and has interviewed many blind dignitaries, including President Rick Abono, Dr. Mark Maurer, and Pam Allen, just to name a few. Many state and local legislators and officials have been guests. They have been proud to tackle the critical issues facing blind people in Indiana and throughout the United States. I am excited to award this Belawton Award to Lee Martin and Diane Graves of Indiana and their outstanding achievements, and also to honor them with a $5,000 award. Lee, we're going to hear a few minutes from Lee, and here's your award, sir.
7: Thank you so very much.
0: Podium's right here.
7: Okay. Thank you. What a great honor. I'd like to give honor to my Heavenly Father for this opportunity. There are so many other individuals that I need to acknowledge, but the chairman told me I only had a minute or 2 minutes, and so I'll just give my acknowledgments. I had to keep this a secret from my affiliate members and a lot of family. Mr. Bacon, the chairman, told me that you had to keep this a secret, so I went back to my military days, and if you're ever captured, you just give your name, rank, and serial number, and that's what I did. So now you know. But I want to thank our national president. I want to thank Dr. Maurer for all the encouragement that he's done over the years. He doesn't realize how much of impact he's had on my life. I want to thank or acknowledge my president for a number of years in the state of Indiana, and his lovely wife, Mr. Ron and Jean Brown. I also like to give acknowledgments to my better half, Ms. Pamela Martin, for enduring and endearing with me over the years. My co-host, Ms. Florence Myers, we both worked pretty diligently on the last 10 to 12 years during this project. Serving and service is our initiative. So I am very thankful to be able to be serving. There's so much that we can do, so much that you can do. I never thought I would be up here at this podium saying anything to my Federation family from across the country. And I say to each of you, be innovative, be inclusive, be collaborative, and be dedicated to the movement. And also, as you move forward, as Dr. Jernigan was saying, bridging gaps of visible differences as you live the life you want. So find your niche in the organization, continue to serve, and understand that God is our refuge. Take good care, and God bless you.
0: All right, thank you. Thank you so much, Lee.
7: Thank you.
0: All right, thank you so much, Lee. Our next award recipient, Sam Seve and the BlindLife.net. 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Sam shares personal experiences with blindness, provides in-depth reviews of access technology, and offers practical tips of independent living. Overall, the platform aims to inspire and inform the blind and low vision with a positive message and a humorous approach. The Blind Life is such a comprehensive resource guide and has such a widespread following of numerous technology companies pay to have their products featured on The Blind Life. Heather Looney and 18 other blind people nominated Sam for this award. Yeah, that's an extremely impressive, and it demonstrates the value he has brought to so many. So I want to recognize Sam Seve with this award and also with a $5,000 monetary award. So Sam?
8: Right up here, Sam.
9: Thank you.
0: Here's the award.
8: Thank you very much. Thank you very much. Hello, NFB. Wow, this is incredible. They told me I needed to be quick, so I want to thank the leadership of the NFB. I want to thank the committee, the award committee, for this prestigious award. I definitely want to thank my good friend Heather for the nomination, and I need to thank my family. Without their support over all of these years, me making my crazy videos, none of this would have been possible. But more importantly, I need to thank everybody out there, my fellow VIPs. Without your support, without your trust in me, obviously none of this would have been possible, and I truly appreciate that. You know, when I started the Blind Life 12 years ago, I never thought it would turn into this. Over 1,000 videos on my YouTube channel, creating content exclusively for the blind and visually impaired across all social media platforms, including the podcast, and being recognized as one of the top resources online for information about assistive technology for the blind. I am humbled by this, and I truly appreciate it. And thank you guys again. And remember, get out there and keep living your best blind life. Thank you, everybody.
0: Love it, man.
8: Thanks.
0: All right. Okay. Micah Baugh created the first ever blind-focused sexual health education research and training program. This program was debuted at the 2024 National Convention of the National Federation of the Blind. And it provided an opportunity for participants to receive a hands-on approach to a subject that rarely has any focus designed with blind people in mind. Norma Crosby stated that this program could have devolved into silliness and inappropriate behavior, but because of the well-thought design and careful planning by Micah, blind people were provided an education to help them be more informed partners, more informed about their health, and more informed about how to advocate for their needs. The Dr. Jacob Bolotin Committee is excited to give this award to soon-to-be Dr. Micah Baugh, and also a $20,000 monetary award to help her with her outstanding research. Micah Baugh? Congratulations, Micah. Here's your award, and the microphone's right in front of you.
9: Well, this is fun. you know, deep gratitude breeds great joy, so it is a lot of fun. I'm so happy to be able to be part of the celebration of all of the work that we're doing as a blind movement. I very much appreciate Norma Crosby, Pam Allen, and Jessica Beecham for their leadership and love and caring and feedback when we needed it. And I also appreciate the 14, 15, 16, however many of you facilitators that were there last year, but mostly the almost 200 of you that came and participated with us, that were brave and walked in the room to learn about things that are sometimes a little bit difficult. So thank you to everybody. I appreciate it. I appreciate the committee's commitment to research. Sometimes research isn't fun. Sometimes it takes a long time, and there's a lot of numbers and things that aren't very interesting, but it's so important for us to generate the data that we want to use to change the world. So thank you.
0: You did great. We could have just replayed her speech, you know, from earlier. That was pretty impressive. All right, our last award recipient, I'm really excited to give this award to, Dr. Casey Robertson. Just by hearing that applause, Casey is one of the most distinguished teachers of blind students in the country. She has taught hundreds of other teachers, students, and paraprofessionals, and has her pioneered approach to teaching through a natural order of contractions demonstrates that learning Braille is easy and is fun. It is not difficult as society has proliferated over decades. Blind educators and students across the country have benefited from this approach, and we are now seeing a revolution of understanding that Braille truly is beautiful. And that is because of people like Casey. For years, Casey has privately taught a 15-week summer class that both parents and professionals have completed. She offers this class freely and of her own time. Casey is the embodiment of being blind at heart. And I can't wait to see what she is going to do next with this award. I'm proud to honor this award to Dr. Casey Robinson and to give her a $20,000 award to continue her research.
10: Oh, my heaven.
0: All right, Casey.
5: So he said 2 minutes, but I'm a little speechless right now, so it won't take that long. I want to start by thanking our Heavenly Father for giving me this small baby. 24 years ago, my niece that was blind. It was the first blind person I ever met, and she transformed our entire family's life. I'd like to thank Dr. Edward Bell and the PIDRIB staff for training me and teaching me what it means to be blind. And I would thank each of you, every single person out there, for accepting me into a family like no other. So on the count of three, we're going to say Braille rocks. 1, 2, 3. Braille rocks!
0: All right. Okay, let's give one last Federation huge round of applause to these outstanding award winners. Thank you so much to the committee. Mr. President, that is my report.
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12: John Langston Gwaltney by Peggy Chong, the Blind History Lady. There is a photo on the page, the caption, Peggy Chong. From the editor, Peggy Chong lives in Colorado, and for a long time now she has been compiling biographies of blind men and women who have routinely gone unnoticed. She has earned the nickname the Blind History Lady, and she is available for presentations in person or by phone. If you want to speak with her, she can be reached at theblindhistorylady@gmail.com. To read more of her books, visit the NFB Braille Monitor show notes page for the link. Here is her latest offering to the Braille Monitor. Hello, Blind History Lady fans. February, as you know, is Black History Month. In our blind family tree, we have too many ancestors of color whose trail has been swept away by time. But that does not mean that we do not have black and blind ancestors to celebrate. This month's profile is of a man who enriched the lives of many as much as they enriched his life. He was fortunate to be mentored by his hero and became a hero to those whom he mentored. Meet John Langston Gwaltney, born September 25, 1928, in Orange, New Jersey, the son of a merchant seaman, Stanley Gwaltney, and his mother, Mabel Gwaltney. Blind from birth, John's mother, Mabel, tried everything that she could to see if there was a cure for her son's blindness. She took him to many doctors, chiropractors, and faith healers who told her there was nothing they could do. She turned to herbal medicine, and still, there was no improvement in her son's vision. His mother and oldest sister, Lucy, had the most influence over his life. Mabel relied on the community and family to help her raise her five children. Their black community was close-knit, supportive of each other through businesses and church. She led by example in teaching her son to observe, question, and seek out knowledge. Lucy read to John from a variety of books. She taught him what a campfire was by lighting a fire in the great iron pot in the middle of their living room. She taught him how to make cheese biscuits and even perfume. Being black was one handicap, but to be blind as well left few doors open to him. The only blind occupations that his mother thought a black man would be accepted in were music and ministry. To that end, she taught him at home from a young age. She cut out print letters and objects from cardboard to teach him to read. There was always a piano in the house, and she encouraged him to play every day. When he was 8, she introduced him to wood carving. Mabel handed him a knife and a stick of wood. John's uncle was an excellent wood sculptor and took John under his wing. Family and friends introduced him to everything tactile for him to study and transform into art. This became a lifelong passion for John. When he was school age, Mabel wanted him to stay near her, but at the same time to get a good education. She wrote to Eleanor Roosevelt and pleaded her son's case. Mrs. Roosevelt, who was a proponent of the education of the disabled in their local public schools, helped John enter classes near his home. He was hooked on geography. Two elementary teachers in particular encouraged his studies of the world. His father told him vivid stories of the many people and places he'd seen as a seaman. At night, John would go to bed dreaming of the adventures he would have when he explored for himself these faraway lands. Each week, John would listen to CBS's School of the Air. One episode had Margaret Mead, a woman who was a famous anthropologist, as the guest. Her presentation took root in his mind, and he began to dream of becoming an anthropologist. After graduating from high school, he enrolled at Uppsala College in East Orange during the fall of 1947. He graduated with a degree in history in 1952. With scholarships in hand and some assistance through the New Jersey Commission for the Blind, John moved to New York to study for a master's degree in political science at the New School of Social Research. He completed his master's in 1957. His siblings acted as readers for him when working on his vast research. His brother Robert was helpful in finding funding for some of the equipment John would need for his expeditions. In 1956, John married Judith Jacobson. She too became a reader and supporter in his career. That first year of their marriage was John's first field research project in Mexico. Judith went along with her husband as a research assistant. Although he wanted to continue with school, he needed to earn a living. He secured a teaching job at the Henry George School of Social Sciences. This high school attracted students wishing to pursue careers in the social sciences. It was here that he first learned to sharpen his teaching skills. In 1959, he enrolled at Columbia University in New York to begin his doctoral degree. Although he had excellent professors at Columbia, he learned the most from Dr. Margaret Mead, his instructor, that had the greatest impact on him. Mead was the woman who had caused his thirst for anthropology. Now here she was in person, working with him and most supportive as well. She helped him plan his major research project. She did not stand in his way because of his blindness. This project was the study of blindness in the Indians who lived in the village of San Pedro Yalox in southwestern Mexico. The village was not accessible by vehicle, and the inhabitants spoke the ancient tongues of their Chinantec ancestors, not Spanish. The village was set in an area with rough terrain, steep hills, valleys, and drastic climate changes. Having done his research on the area early on, he knew he needed a few more skills under his belt. He needed to walk or ride a horse to the village and other places he wanted to go. He took horseback riding lessons and had some extra strong metal canes made to take along. His year-long study focused on how the village maintained its social order when so many of its members were blind. With a grant from the National Institutes of Health, he had almost all of his expenses covered. In 1966, John returned to New York and received his doctorate from Columbia in 1967. His thesis was entitled Role of Expectations in Blindness in a Oaxaca Village. The thesis won him the Ansley Dissertation Award in the fall of 1967. He took a position as an instructor at the State University in Cortland, New York, where he was promoted to associate professor in 1969. In 1970, his book, The Thrice Shy, Cultural Accommodations to Blindness and Other Disasters in a Mexican Community, was published. In 1971, John accepted a professorship at Syracuse University, where he focused his attention on the lives of black men and women in the United States. Through interviews and research, he set out to demonstrate that there is a black culture. The culmination of his research was his book, Trilongso, a Self-Portrait of Black America, published in 1981. In the book were many stories of the average black man or woman. Through his book, he hoped that the white public would start to see the average black person as just like them and not the negative images portrayed on the nightly news and media. In 1986, he published another book entitled The Dissenters, Voices from Contemporary America. This book was a collection of interviews with revolutionaries from all walks of life. The premise was that the dissenters helped the general public stay in touch with reality. The book was nominated for a Robert F. Kennedy Book Award in 1967. John retired from teaching in 1989. During his career, he also found time to work on projects for the Smithsonian, the New York State Creative Artist Public Services, the New York Council for the Humanities, and several national science organizations. Much more can be learned about John in a book entitled The Second Generation of African American Pioneers in Anthropology, edited by Ira E. Harrison, Deborah Johnson Simon, and Erica Lorraine Williams.
13: Letting the world know that blindness is not the characteristic that holds us back. We're NFBRN, the National Federation of the Blind Radio Network.
12: Tom Lai dies, and the earth loses a dear soul, a family member, an advocate, and a friend by Gary Wunder. There is a photo on the page, the caption, Tom Lai. On August 30, 2017, Tom Lai died after a year-long battle with cancer. A type 1 diabetic since his youth, Tom fought many a medical battle, always sustained by his faith in Jesus, the love of his family, and his impressible spirit. Just days before his death, Tom took to the keyboard to write these moving words. 18,525. Being a math guy, I calculated this morning that I've lived 18,525 days as of today. That's quite a lot. The time we have each day of our lives is truly life. Is there any more precious commodity we have than the time God gives us each day and hour? You cannot buy more of it, you cannot recycle it, you cannot borrow time from a friend. It is all completely yours to do with what you will. What does Tom say we should do with our time? Love one another. Three short, powerful, all-important words, but can any of us come up with any that are more important? Tom's fascination with numbers is no surprise to those who know his history as a math major and later a grade school teacher of the subject. Neither is his advice to spend one's time in love a surprise to those who knew his heart and its boundless capacity to love his Creator, his Savior, his family, and the causes he held dear. Tom went blind in his senior year of high school. His family was devastated. Where was his future that would include a college education, a job, and a family? But Tom did not trip. He paused, evaluated his situation, went for blindness training, and started college in January rather than in August. As his siblings remarked during his service, Tom was always hopeful, and though he was the little brother, very often they looked to him for strength, wisdom, and hope. He lived what he loved in song, one poignant line from a favorite being, "The world will watch in wonder, love will make them understand." This good man's work in the National Federation of the Blind found him serving for a time as the national president of the Diabetes Action Network. He also served as the president of the Maryland affiliate's monthly call for diabetics and as a bridge between industry and advocates as he communicated the need for equipment blind people can use independently. He served as the longtime president of the board of the Louisiana Center for the Blind, the place where he got the blindness training that allowed him to so quickly return to school. After teaching, Tom took a job at UPS, not only thriving in his career as evidenced by his promotions, but more importantly, influencing those with whom he worked, bringing energy, optimism, and the out-of-the-box thinking for which he was known. The relationship between UPS and the NFB has flourished in no small part due to Tom's work, example, and his ability to motivate others to love what he loved.

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1: 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Welcome to Access On, the technology podcast of the National Federation of the Blind. If you're experiencing issues with Braille screen input in Uber for iOS, there is a workaround. We take you through assigning a Braille keyboard command to screen cursor for iOS. Google is clamping down on what Android apps you can install, so is it now much more open than iOS? And in our tech tip, playing consecutive audio files in Dropbox for iOS. It's Jonathan Mosen at the Jernigan Institute in Baltimore, Maryland, welcoming you to episode 43 of the podcast. And if you are an iPhone user and you're a relatively early adopter, you've probably already got iOS 26 on your phone. There are a lot of new accessibility changes, particularly in the Braille area this year, with a new Braille access mode, which includes live captions and a way to read and write BRF files on the iPhone itself. Plenty more as well, both accessibility related and not. And that's why the National Federation of the Blind's Center of Excellence in Non-Visual Accessibility is conducting a webinar on September 30th, all about what's new in iOS 26. We'll be going through a detailed summary of the key changes. And of course, we look forward to hearing your impressions of iOS 26. There will be some time for discussion so that you can share your tips and tricks as well, because we all learn together. And that's one of the great benefits of being a part of the National Federation of the Blind. If you'd like to register for this webinar, do so now. You can go to nfb.org/cena. That's nfb.org/CENA. And when you get on that page, make sure you select the link for events and training, and you will find the place there to register for the webinar on what's new in iOS 26 on September 30th. We will then be running this on Access On if you don't have the opportunity to attend live. 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So it's worth doing. nfb.org/CENA is where you go to register. Plenty of listener feedback coming into Access On, and we appreciate that. So let's start with some of it. Francisco Crespo's writing in, and he says, "Hi, Jonathan, I just listened to the email from Curtis regarding Uber and Braille screen input. I've experienced it myself and was able to find a workaround that I shared with Curtis via text and now with you and the Access On audience while we wait for Uber to fix it. Here's how to do it." As they say, here's how. That was a big thing for a while, wasn't it? Here's how. Everybody said that. Anyway, Francisco says, "After you double tap on the edit field and the keyboard expands, tap a key on the QWERTY keyboard. Since my keyboard is set to touch typing, I touch the return key on the bottom right corner of the screen to avoid entering any characters. And when one of the keyboard keys receives voiceover focus, you will be able to use BSI normally. Hope it works for you and everyone affected by the issue." Genius, Francisco. Thank you very much for that. That is definitely a tip that we can use, and I appreciate you sharing it with us. Just to comment on a couple of past listener comments on Access On where we have had some success. You may recall that Rich Yamamoto gave us a very detailed report on an issue that he had found regarding tagging people in Facebook for iOS. I'm pleased to report that we reached out to Meta, explained that to them. They have been able to duplicate the issue, and if a fix hasn't already been deployed, it will be soon. So thank you, Rich. It's nice to be able to make that kind of difference. And similarly, Sonia also reached out to us about some difficulty that she was having getting in touch with Dot Inc. and getting what she needed for her Dot Watch. Well, Dot reached out to us, and we were able to connect Sonia and the right person from Dot, and there's a good outcome there. So thank you very much to Dot for reaching out to us. Here's an email from Christopher Wright, and given the emails I've received from Christopher over the years in various podcasts, I'm not surprised to get this one. He says, "I'm curious to find out what you and other listeners think about Google's announcement that all Android apps will have to be verified or essentially digitally signed to function. This means there will be no difference between Android and iOS, which is a shame. As usual, Apple leads the way with decisions that prioritize

0: profit over digital freedom, and everyone else follows. It's not going to be long until all bootloaders on Android devices are permanently locked to prevent you from installing alternative operating systems on the hardware you own. Apple completely removes the ability to bypass Gatekeeper on macOS. Microsoft makes it mandatory to use UWP apps and/or requires all code to be signed before it will run. X11 on Linux disappears in favor of Wayland, leaving people with less choices for desktop environments / applications, etc., etc. Who knows, maybe AOSP will disappear and Google will start licensing Android to OEM partners, just like Microsoft does with Windows. It looks like my next phone will be a Fairphone, assuming the product is still available and custom Android versions still exist. If not, maybe I should go back to the iPhone. After all, what's the difference between the two platforms at that point? Speaking of iPhone, I was very upset but not surprised to learn that Apple can arbitrarily pull any app from their supposedly free and open third-party app stores in the EU. This makes me very sad. I'm a fan of digital freedom, and this applies across the entire board. DRM and other forms of copy protection do nothing to prevent piracy. Instead, they inconvenience honest customers. I have far more respect for you if you sell your digital products without any kind of protection. I understand the benefits of having a closed system. It makes things easier for the casual user that doesn't know any better and isn't interested in being a power user. My question has always been, why can't we have both options? Keep things simple and locked down for the average user by default, but allow advanced users to tinker? Of course, the answer is simple. It's all about money. It always has been, and it always will be. Instead of letting you install anything you want, pay us more money so we can arbitrarily decide if we want you to run something on the hardware you own. Oopsie, we stopped supporting your device because we want more money and we aren't going to let you install another operating system to continue using hardware that's otherwise fully functional. Thank you very much, Christopher. There may be people who want to respond to all of that. Access on at nfb.org. If you want to share your views, access on at nfb.org. Certainly the ability to sideload applications was a significant point of difference, and it was one of the major things that attracted some people who wanted the freedom that Christopher was talking about to the Android platform. And perhaps what's happened here is that Google is recognizing what a very insecure, dangerous cyber world we live in. But I'm sure that there will be people who will want to comment on this. Has this decision to clamp down on sideloading made you rethink your platform choice? This next email says, "Hello, Jonathan and all. This is Melissa Riccobono, member of the Greater Baltimore chapter, with a question regarding the sound curtain on my iPhone. First of all, I do really like this feature. For those not familiar, when you turn sound curtain on, it stops all sound coming from your phone, so you can use your braille display in complete silence. There are many times this is helpful, but what this feature has taught me is how often I go back and forth between my braille display and having VoiceOver speak things for me. For example, I love to write texts in braille, but often will use VoiceOver to check how the text sounds before I send it. I find I pick up on major typos more easily that way. However, I have found no super simple way to turn sound curtain on and off, aside from putting it as my triple tap shortcut, which I really don't want to do. There is a command on the braille display to turn screen curtain on and off. Why is there not one to turn sound curtain on or off? Also, sound curtain turns on as soon as the braille display is detected, even if it is not actually connected to my phone. It seems to me having a setting where you could have sound curtain turn on only when the display was connected and actively being used would be helpful. How do others feel about this? Is there a way for me to assign a shortcut to a combination of braille display keys so I could create my own way to turn this feature on and off with the touch of a button. And I should know this, but truly, what would be the best way to give Apple feedback about this feature? Thanks, Melissa. There is no command assigned by default, but it is possible and fairly straightforward to assign one. This is where I get to say, here's how again. Here's how. So I'm in accessibility settings. I've gone into voiceover and now I'm going to double tap
1: Braille. F-Mantis Q40.
0: So I've got a Mantis connected, but this will work with other Braille displays. So I'll double tap Braille.
1: Match input and output table.
0: I'm going to go to the end of this quite extensive list of Braille settings. So I'm going to perform a four-finger single tap towards the bottom of the screen.
1: In progress.
0: And flick left.
1: Searching. Dim. F-Mantis Q40. 6.
0: Now that's my Mantis, which is connected, and you hear the serial number about to be spoken there. And now that focus is on the name of the Braille display, I'm going to flick down, which will use the actions rotor.
1: More info.
0: That's what I want, so I'll double tap.
1: Braille commands button.
0: And Braille commands is what I want, so I will double tap that as well. Now we're on a screen with a series of categories pertaining to Braille commands. I'll flick through them.
1: Braille commands heading. Braille button. Device button. Interaction button. Keyboard button. Navigation button, rotor button, voiceover button.
0: And voiceover is the one that we want because sound curtain is a voiceover feature. So I'll double tap voiceover.
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0: 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And press return.
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0: And that's what we want. So I'm going to double tap.
1: Braille keys heading. No assigned Braille keys. Dimmed button.
0: I am not using a Braille keyboard and there's no assigned Braille key, but you can assign one. If you're using a Braille input key, this is where you can assign anything you want. If you try to assign a command that is allocated, and you decide you're happy to do that because you don't use this particular command at all, it will just warn you. It will say, this command is already being used for whatever the function is. Are you sure you want to override it? And you can choose, yes, I do want to override it. And then sound curtain will be applied to that command. If I flick right.
1: Assign new Braille keys button.
0: That's where you will double tap and assign the new Braille key. Now, because I'm using a Mantis with a QWERTY keyboard, I have gone elsewhere into the keyboard settings and assigned a voiceover function to a keyboard command. In my case, it is VO with the number 6. I don't know why I used VO with the number 6 other than I wasn't overriding anything. So whenever I'm in a meeting and just want to use sound curtain, I press VO with the number 6 and sound curtain is active. I toggle it off again by pressing VO with the number 6. And everything's back to normal. It is an interesting comment you make about when you turn sound curtain on, but then you don't have a Braille display connected, it stays on. It would be good if that could be addressed because there seems no point in that and it could be potentially confusing. And Melissa didn't say this, but I will say this. Melissa is also the host of our wonderful Nations Blind podcast here at the National Federation of the Blind. Some great content on that podcast. And if you're not subscribed, do go and do it now. Pause this and search for Nations Blind Podcast in your podcast client or National Federation of the Blind in your podcast client, and you will find it there, and I'm sure that you will enjoy what you hear. It's that time of the year, of course, and we're thinking about iPhone things and iOS things, and Chico Denaka is writing in and says, on the new iPhone, what is eye tracking and how do you use it? Well, I can understand why with a name like eye tracking, it may sound like it could be a useful low vision feature, but in fact, this feature is not intended for the blind or the low vision community. Rather, it's an accessibility feature that lets you control your iPhone or your iPad using just your eyes. So it's really designed for people who don't have the ability to operate the phone with their hands or their voice or any other convenient way. There's no extra hardware required to use eye tracking. It uses the front-facing camera, and so it may be that for those who want to use this feature, the new iPhone 17 range with the superior front-facing camera with center stage may help with the accuracy of eye tracking, and it's all happening on internal software. You navigate the user interface elements by looking at them. Keeping your gaze, I've often heard this called dwelling on an item, triggers actions like taps, swipes, and similar actions that you would usually perform with a touchscreen. If you want to enable this, you would go to Settings, Accessibility, and Eye Tracking, and enable it from there. Apple will walk you through a calibration process. If you can see it, a dot appears in the various screen positions. You look at that dot, and the system learns your eye movement. So that is a brief synopsis of what eye tracking is intended for. I hope that helps.
2: Hi, Jonathan. It's Catherine from Pittsburgh sending in a review of the Honeywell Smart Focus 200 thermostat. I got it upon recommendation of Mrs. Riccobono, who had written into a previous podcast saying how accessible this thermostat was, and I can concur. You control it through an app. You do need sighted assistance once the thermostat's installed, which I recommend having a HVAC professional do the install part. And then you need a little bit of sighted assistance to connect the thermostat to the, it's called First Alert app, because you have to go to a menu on the thermostat, click app, and then put a security code that's displayed on the thermostat into the phone. But once that's done, you can do everything else on your own, provided you know that your Wi-Fi network and password. So you connect it to the Wi-Fi. Mrs. Riccobono's review actually said that you were not able to set the schedule independently with VoiceOver. I was able to do that, so they must have updated the app. I would recommend creating the schedule. They have some kind of pre-existing ones in there that you can use. And you can set different temperature levels. It's not perfectly accessible. VoiceOver is doing some guessing about what some of the controls mean, but it's got them right. So for all intents and purposes, it is accessible, and you can set the schedules. And then from there, you can also decrease and increase the temperature on the fly as needed. So would highly recommend this thermostat. I got it from a company for about $88. So I wouldn't pay too much more than that, but great product. Really glad I got it. And thank you to Mrs. Riccobono for recommending it.
0: Well, thank you for that review, Catherine. That was great. This next email, I think, comes from William. It only has the email address in the from field, but based on that, I think it's William. And he says, hello, Jonathan. Thank you so much for your excellent podcast. As a senior citizen who has lost his vision due to retinitis pigmentosa, I'm so grateful for today's technology that makes my life easier, and to those of you who give me the help I need in finding and using that technology. In your most recent podcast, so this takes us back to episode 41, in fact, you included some clips from the NFB National Convention, and one comment you made gave me pause. You said, when a server in a restaurant places a cup of coffee in front of us, it's unnecessary for him or her to say, careful, it's hot. To me, that's far better than placing a cup of hot coffee in front of me and simply walking away. Of course, saying, here's your coffee, sir, might be more appropriate. But I've been blind long enough to know that sighted people often don't know exactly how to communicate with those of us who are not sighted. I always appreciate any effort they make to let me know what's happening. William, I'll just pause your email there and say, I certainly appreciate this point and agree with it. I would rather be told, here's your coffee, than careful, it's hot. Because as I say, we know the coffee's hot. That doesn't take away from the fact that it's also helpful to know that the coffee is there. And I certainly relate to that as someone with a hearing impairment. Normally I can smell coffee, actually, when it arrives, but it's a fair point that you make. And to bring us back to the technology wheelhouse that AxisOn tries to stay in, I will tell you a story about this. I was in a frequent flyer lounge a long time ago. I think I was working for Freedom Scientific at the time. And I was here in the United States, heading back to New Zealand, where I was living at the time. It was very hot. And in those days, I did drink beer. And I was in the frequent flyer lounge, and the person there said, is there anything I can get for you? I said, it's really hot. I would love a beer. And then I got my ThinkPad out, my laptop, and I started to work away. And what I didn't know was that the woman was back with the bear and sort of hovering over me. And it was a bit noisy, and I have a hearing impairment. She didn't say anything, but I didn't know she was hovering there. And I reached out to get something out of my backpack because I was working. And I knocked the bear out of her hand, and it went all over the laptop. And in those days, laptops weren't quite as resilient about that sort of damage as they are now. And that was the end of that laptop until it got a thorough servicing. So I do appreciate the point that you're making. It is really important to be told sometimes when something is here. I do try and defuse these situations as nicely as I can and perhaps just make a gentle point. So if somebody does say to me about coffee, careful, it's hot, I might smile and say, that's wonderful, that's exactly what I ordered or something like that. But I take the point and I appreciate you making it. And William continues, moving on to the point you wanted to make. You said we don't need to know when a program is loading since that's what we told our device to do. I'm afraid I disagree. I spend much of my time with a Windows desktop computer, and when I tell it to do something, I really want to know if the danged thing is actually doing it. Knowing a program is loading gives me some much needed reassurance that my computer hasn't gotten hung up while I'm sitting there waiting for something to happen. I've gotten so much out of the Access On podcast, and I offer these comments only as another view from an old guy in New Mexico who values and needs your insights. Thank you so much for writing that email. I really appreciate that. And there's absolutely no harm at all in having a bit of debate. In fact, we welcome that on Access On. So thank you for taking the time to write in with your thoughts. I'll just expand a bit on my rationale. I think if something is likely to take a long time, then it is good to know. And most screen readers have a percentage indicator that will speak progress. JAWS usually speaks it in numbers as a percentage, and NVDA has these handy little ascending tones, which are quite fun and instructive, showing you that things are happening. So I agree with you to that extent. The point that I was making really is that sometimes the verbosity slows you down. If something is happening so quickly that the verbosity is actually slowing you down from getting at the information you want, then in my view, it's superfluous. So an example of this is the loading page thing on a website. Often the page has loaded and could be speaking by the time Microsoft Edge is finished saying loading page, load complete. Another example of this in Windows, I think this one may have been taken care of now, but for a while, if you pressed enter to open a folder in File Explorer, Windows was saying working on it. And by the time it had finished saying working on it, you know, you could have heard the first name of the file that was in the folder that you just opened. So certainly when you're doing a Windows update or something significant like that is going on and you know it's going to take some time, absolutely, progress indicators are very important. I think it's about proportion and using the right tool in any particular situation. But great discussion. Thank you so much for writing in. This is Steve Bauer, begins this email, so I'm confident it's from Steve Bauer. Reaching out regarding the accessibility of a piece of equipment at Planet Fitness. Generally, I'm in the gym 3 or 4 times each week. I've been a Planet Fitness member since 2012. Recently, the location where I go replaced all of their equipment with newer models. Typically, I use 3 different machines which used to be close to each other, which was nice. Now they are separated by some distance, but I am able to locate them without much trouble. My big problem is with the new treadmill machine. The buttons which control the tilt of the walking platform and the speed of the machine are designed quite nicely and are easy to use. The huge problem with the new machine is the start and stop functions, which are a small area you touch on a flat surface. There is absolutely nothing on this surface to guide you to the spot you need to touch to start or stop the machine. With help from friends showing me where to place my hands on the machine and pointing a finger to where the start function is, it works maybe 1 out of 15 tries. I have resorted to having a friend or a Planet Fitness staffer start the treadmill for me, and when I'm finished, I slow down and press the emergency stop bar. I have opened a ticket with Planet Fitness Corporate and with Matrix Fitness, the manufacturer of the treadmill, and I have emailed the local franchise person. Sadly, I have received no response from anybody. This matter could have been avoided with a very small, slightly raised tactile bump or raised symbol on the flat metal surface below where the start and stop areas are located. The cost of this would most likely be minimal, but now to retrofit or fix the problem, it is going to be expensive, and no doubt Matrix Fitness will not want to invest the money to fix the problem. Finally, I have talked with four other members who were cited, and they don't like the actual design of the new treadmill, and I don't either. It's not near as comfortable to use as the previous model. I am working with the local gym manager. We are going to try and place something below the start and stop areas, but don't know if they will stick and stay on the machine. With people cleaning the machine before and after they use it, or for those who will just pick at the tactile item, only time will tell if they will last. We are using something that is round, clear, and very thin. If anyone has encountered this same or similar problem, I would like to hear how you resolved the situation, if you did. Thank you, Steve. Frustrating when you just go and do your thing and then something happens like this and it sets you back. This is exactly the kind of thing that we will be tackling when we've made our appointment of the new Accessibility Excellence Advocate for home and independent living. Health equipment like this is certainly included in their remit, so we look forward to reaching out to the company concerned when we have an appointment in that role. I know that some of this equipment is compatible with Apple Watch. I presume you've investigated this option, and I don't know actually how widely adopted this has become after Apple Watch introduced this standard, where a lot of fitness equipment could be controlled this way. But when Apple introduced this, I thought, well, this can be a potential workaround for some of this technology that poses difficulty. But if you haven't investigated that, it might be interesting to find out whether such a new treadmill is in fact compatible with HealthKit and with the Apple Watch. It would be interesting to get people's take on this issue. If you have any thoughts for Steve, do drop us an email with an audio clip or write it down and send it into accesson@nfb.org. It's always good when it's time to get a new gadget, and Cleora Boyd is about to do this and writes, I'm needing to get a new computer and considering getting one from Computers for the Blind. One of their add-ons is to get one with a touchscreen. Freedom Scientific says JAWS supports the touchscreen, and I'm wondering how well it works with the touchscreen. Does it work like VoiceOver on an iPhone? Does it interfere with using JAWS the way I usually do? Any information and recommendations you have would be appreciated. Yes, Cleora, there are some similarities between the way JAWS works with a touchscreen and VoiceOver. The basic gestures are the same. You can flick left and right to explore the touchscreen, and you can double tap on an element that you want to activate. There are some differences in terms of the gesture set, but basic navigation is the same, and you can use the JAWS documentation or FS Companion to find out about the gesture set. You can also go into JAWS keyboard learn mode by pressing the JAWS key with the number one on your number row, and then you can execute all sorts of gestures on the touchscreen and find out what they do. No, it won't interfere at all with standard JAWS keyboard commands. They'll continue to work as they always have, so using JAWS with a touchscreen is in addition to, not a substitute for, what you already use and know. I would be interested to hear from people about how often they use a touchscreen in the Windows environment. I do have, for my personal use, a ThinkPad that has a touchscreen, and I think next time I upgrade, I will probably give the touchscreen a miss. It makes it a little cheaper, and I suspect that battery life may be fractionally better because it's not powering the touchscreen. I just find that it's not something I use, but then I've been using JAWS for Windows since the beginning. So the keyboard commands are just intuitive to me, and I don't really think about using the touchscreen on a Windows device. If you do it differently, if you find the touchscreen is helpful, let us know about that. Accesson@nfb.org is how you get in touch. Rick Roderick says, "Hi, Jonathan. I have been reading all these ads for the Ace browser. Do you know anything about it? Is it accessible?" Rick, the only Ace browser that I'm aware of is an Android app, which claims to be very fast, and it achieves that speed by being sensitive to how much data that you're consuming because you're using the browser on a mobile device. I have not used it personally, so I don't know whether it's accessible with TalkBack. There are several options available that are accessible on Android that are commonly known about. So if there's a different Ace browser, I've not come across it. Maybe somebody in the Android using community has tried this one and can comment on first whether it's accessible and second what the perceived advantages might be. Let's go to this email from Kendra, who says, "Dear Jonathan and the folks at Access On, I have the Apple smartwatch iOS 10 and the Meta Ray-Ban smart glasses, and I'm also a voiceover user. I just tried to update the Meta Ray-Ban glasses only to discover the critical menu that leads to the location where you find the updates on the Meta AI iOS app is completely inaccessible with VoiceOver. Therefore, in order to update or even check for updates on my Meta Ray-Ban glasses, I have to get sighted assistance every single time. I have had these glasses since the Christmas break, and I have never had a fully independent updating experience with Meta Ray-Ban once since I bought them. Since I looked up the support page for disabled users, it was not available to users who live in the United States. I'd love to get Meta to jump on and fix this critical accessibility issue in order for Meta Ray-Ban owners to be able to both update and check for updates without the requirement to get sighted assistance. My boyfriend doesn't know enough about blind tech to assist me, and I don't have anyone else who's sighted that would know how to help me other than to use Aira or visit my local Best Buy or LensCraft to get this sighted assistance. This is not right. We the blind should be able to update all of our tech devices with non-visual means and without having to get sighted assistance." Kendra, I will read the rest of your email in just a moment, but let's talk about the Meta AI app first. I've had no problem doing this, and I've not heard that it's a typical problem. So there are a couple of things you might look at. It is possible that screen recognition has become enabled in the Meta AI app. And sometimes screen recognition is incredibly helpful when you're in an app that's not behaving as it ought to. But sometimes it can make the experience of using an accessible app a little worse. So you might want to see if screen recognition is on, and if it is, turn it off. If you're using an external keyboard, the other thing you might also want to check is to go into accessibility settings and then keyboard and devices and make sure that full keyboard access is disabled. It is amazing how many voice-related bugs or quirks are resolved because somehow that feature has gotten turned on. And if you switch that off, the full keyboard access, it's really remarkable what comes right again. Having said that, let me show you how the experience is for me with the Meta AI app and the Ray-Ban Metas. I have my Ray-Ban Meta glasses on now just to make sure we get the full experience. Hope you think they look all right on me. I'm going to perform a four-finger single tap on the bottom half of the screen now that I'm in the Meta AI app.
1: 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Tab. 5 of 5.
0: And I'll double tap.
1: Selected. 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
0: We'll go to the top of the screen.
1: Add device. Button. Devices. Heading. Profile and settings. Button. Device 1 of 1. Ray-Ban Meta Jonathan's glasses. Heading.
0: And I'll continue to flick right.
1: Glasses battery power 100%. Jonathan's glasses settings button.
0: And I'll double tap that button.
1: System heading. Device settings heading. Jonathan's glasses. System heading. Updates button.
0: There's the updates button. I'll double tap that.
1: Automatic updates back button. Updates heading. Jonathan's glasses. Automatic updates. This will turn on automatic updates for all devices using Meta AI. 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
0: I do have the automatic updates switched on, and I find that this just takes care of everything anyway, because as long as you put the Ray-Ban Metas, and for that matter, the Oakley Metas, now that they are out, in their case, and you keep the glasses switched on, The updates just happen in the background when you are connected to a Wi-Fi network that the glasses knows about.
1: Your device is up to date. Check. Home. Your device is up to date. Check. Button.
0: Even though it thinks my device is up to date, I can double tap the check button.
1: Close. Button.
0: And flick right.
1: Updates. Heading. Jonathan's glasses. Your glasses are up to date.
0: So there's no update there, but if there were, it would give me the opportunity to download and install the update. It keeps you appraised of progress right throughout. Then the glasses will restart and you will be running the latest version. So in my experience, it is totally accessible. And I hope that those steps that I suggested before might assist to make it work for you too, Kendra. Here's the second part of Kendra's email. She says, now, regarding my Apple Watch, I can't type on the on-screen keyboard at all. I can't enter passwords or anything of the sort. All I get with VoiceOver is a little field that only allows one to scribble the text, which is also inaccessible with VoiceOver. I can't get anyone to drive my watch, since the same resources or their lack also applies to my Apple Watch. I wish Apple would fix this accessibility issue so I can use that keyboard independently. Kendra, here's what you do to fix this one. I would suggest going into something like the Messages app, open an iMessage thread, and then double tap as if you want to bring up the keyboard to reply to the message. And then at the moment, it sounds like what you will get is the scribbling option. At the bottom right of the keyboard, you will find a button that is accessible with VoiceOver and it says Change Input Method. When you double tap that, you will find a series of options, one of which will be the QWERTY keyboard. There'll be dictation as well. If you set it to the QWERTY keyboard, you will then find that it stays set everywhere in the watch until you change it again. I would make one final comment about your email, and you made the comment that your boyfriend doesn't know enough about blind tech to be helpful. But if he knows a little bit about tech, but not necessarily blind tech, you can disable VoiceOver while he helps you to make any change that you want to make. So on the iPhone, that would be achieved by triple-clicking the side button. And on the Apple Watch, it would be achieved by triple-clicking the digital crown if the accessibility has been set up that way. And then the Apple Watch just becomes a regular Apple Watch. The iPhone becomes a regular iPhone. He may be able to feel more at home then to make any changes, and then he can turn VoiceOver back on using those same toggles. So I hope that's helpful. And Antoine is happy because he was watching the Apple keynote on YouTube and found that it was audio described. And he initially thought that this was the first time that Apple had audio described the keynote. He was very impressed with the quality of the audio description. But then he went back onto the Apple website and found that there was quite an archive of audio-described keynotes from Apple. Yes, indeed, Antoine, I think what might be relatively new is the audio description being available via YouTube. But Apple has been audio-describing its keynotes since they started recording them when the pandemic started. And to watch them, you just need to watch them on some sort of Apple property. So if you go to the Apple website and watch them from there, or you have an Apple TV and you've got audio description enabled there, there has been audio description on these events since all the way back in 2020. And Apple's leading the way here. The audio description is very well done. I know that there are some people in the tech press who keep saying, oh, we miss the Apple live events and we wish Apple would go back to those. And if they do, I hope there will be a way to live audio describe the events because they're scripted. And people know what's going to happen before it happens, usually, unless there's some sort of weird technology hiccup, which can, of course, happen in these live scenarios. But I know that many blind people appreciate the audio description that Apple puts into these live events. So a very busy time with Access On listeners sending in feedback. We certainly appreciate that. We'll take a break, and then we'll hear more from exhibitors at this year's National Convention in New Orleans.
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4: Hi, everyone. I am Mary Ann Mendez. I was a member of Bookshare, and I'll get into what it is, but for those of you who don't know, Bookshare is an accessible ebook collection. 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These are books that are available. I liked what others have said here. We offer flexibility in that books are available in multiple formats. You can access books in BRF. You can access them in Word, EPUB, DAISY. 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So we pride ourselves on ability to read the way that works for you. So you can use products like the Victor Stream. The Victor Stream 3 now supports our human narrated. We have a sprinkling of human narrated books. Most of our books are text-to-speech, Braille, and accessible with Word and EPUB, but now we have a sprinkling of human narrated books that are available for you to download from our website, or you can access those via the Victor Stream's latest updates. So please check that out if you have one. Wanted to share with you that I was a member of Bookshare for 2 decades. We are celebrating our 25th anniversary this year. Happy anniversary, Bookshare! Yay! We are super happy about that. And so I was a very young Bookshare user, and I found my way to work with the organization. I manage Bookshare's customer support department now. So we are here to offer a couple of exciting discounts for you. We have partnered with NFB now, and Bookshare is offering some super exciting discounts. We have a 30% discount for those who have not joined Bookshare, first-time members who are non-students. 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This would be K-12 and higher education. Students can join at no cost to you through a grant of the Office of Special Education. We are so grateful for that. But if you are not a student, now is a really great opportunity for you to come on to Bookshare and sign up 30% off of a membership if you've never joined Bookshare before. And that means it's $55.99 for the year. That means you can download all the books that you can think of. And each month you can access that collection. And then we also have a 20% discount for those who are renewing. So that's going to be $63.99 for anyone who has a Bookshare membership. Is an opportunity for you to renew. And if you have the ability to renew on your own, that's great. But if you have maybe just renewed recently and you want to lock in that subscription price for that 20% off, we have a table in the exhibit hall and you're welcome to come and visit us. We are at D14. That's Bookshare. Just do it, right? D14. Come on to the table. What I want to share with you is to qualify for Bookshare, those who have not signed up before have to have a disability that prohibits you from reading print books. So if you are qualified to access Bookshare, which most of us are here, we worked out an opportunity where you can come and join Bookshare, and we will offer the proof of disability that we normally require you to submit the documentation before you can access Bookshare. But during the convention, you can come to our table and you can walk away with a Bookshare membership and start reading right away. We'll collect that documentation from you after. So it's a really great opportunity. If you haven't experienced Bookshare before, you can come to our table. We'll sign you up. You can walk away using Bookshare that day.
5: Hello, my name is Manuel Diaz Ferreiro. I'm from Argentina. I'm sorry for my English. It's very, very bad. Before to explain our device, for me it's important to tell that I'm very happy to stay here. In Argentina, we work a lot with the blind people, and for us, the most important is the community. In Argentina, we have around 2,000 users, and all the improves and the new tools for the device are ideas for the users. For this reason, I invite you for our booth, D16, because all the feedback for us is the best that you gave us. In Spanish, I always say my mom say good thing for me. For this reason, you can feel free to say all the ideas, all the challenge that you need to solve, and we try to improve the device. Prosser 4 is a portable device, AI-powered. It's a reading device. It provides instant access to printed, handwriting, digital text, image, documents. It's like a Nintendo Switch, the form factor about the device, and you can three ways to capture the image, acquire the image, with a portable scanner, with a camera that you can put in your glasses with a ring, and you can read with link your Google account, Drive account, Dropbox account, and read all kind of text in several formats. In the last update, we added a lot of tools with AI-powered features, like an assistant, describe the user environment, answer the question about what it sees, recognize object, people, clothing, and visual elements like charts and diagrams, image description, a processor chat, it's like ChatGPT. Translator and interactive storytelling is for the kids in general. It's like in Argentina, the name is Choose Your Own Adventure. These stories it's created with AI, and you can choose the gender, like romantic. I'm very romantic for this reason I say this. And for the students, we added the table detection and navigation. You can detect the table in your study book and move your rows and cells and read the information. It's important that you can upload your entire books and process, and the device create quizzes for you. And if you don't understand, and the device simplify the information, but improve your learning. But again, I'm sorry for my English. I'm very happy to be here. Thanks a lot.
4: Hi, everyone. I am Liz Whitaker. I manage the user education and documentation team at The Sparrow, and we're very excited to be here once again this year. So I wanted to mention a couple of our newer features so that we have. These are our AI features. So do we have any JAWS users out there? Yeah? All right. Have you guys checked out PictureSmart AI?
6: Yeah.
4: Oh, good. All right. So for anyone who doesn't know, PictureSmart AI is the feature of JAWS that describes images. Now, this could be anything from images on a web page to photos on your computer, charts, graphs, all sorts of things. Even the shared content on conferencing applications when someone shares their screen. So when you use PictureSmart AI, it's going to give you a very detailed description of that photo, and you can chat with it. You can ask it questions and get even more information. The second feature I wanted to mention is FS Companion. That's F as in freedom, S as in scientific. Oh, you've heard of that too. All right. So FS Companion was implemented into JAWS and Zoom Text last year, and you can think of this as your AI tool
7: for learning how to use JAWS, Zoom Text, and other applications like Microsoft Office apps, your Google apps, navigating web pages, and a whole lot more. So the way it works is you ask it questions. You can ask it a keyboard command, how to perform a specific task. It'll give you those step-by-step instructions. You can then copy and paste those to a document, whatever you want to do. And the great thing about it, you can use it if you're new to JAWS, or you can use it if you just need a refresher, if you're performing a certain task and you need those steps, you just pull up FS Companion. So there are a couple of places this week that you can check out these features. Tomorrow morning at 10 a.m. in Studio 9, Ryan Jones is going to discuss our newest AI features, and he's going to show you how they work. We're also bringing back the AI training suite. We had it last year. It was a big success, so we're back with it this year. And that's going to be in the Regent Room on the fourth floor tomorrow and Thursday from 9 to 5. So if you come by the AI training suite, you'll get to talk to us, ask us your training questions, get your hands on these features that I just mentioned, and you get to also preview a feature that is so brand new, it's not even out yet. Yeah, so come by the AI training suite to check that out. You're going to love this feature. And we have swag. Yeah, so come by and see us. We'd love to say hi, love to chat with you, and answer your training questions. Thank you very much. It's great to be here, and thank you, Mark.
8: My name is Nathan. I am the executive director at Computers for the Blind. We've been coming to NFB for a couple years now, and this is our second year here at the showcase, so we're excited to be here. Some of y'all may have remembered us from last year, but if not, here's a little introduction. So we're a small nonprofit based out of Dallas, Texas. 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We set them up in our office and ship them out to you. Right now, we're providing low-cost laptops and desktops with Windows 11 Pro. And there's different configuration options on them, and it's starting at $200. We often have discounts that lower that price even more. So depending on when you contact us, you may find an even lower price. All of our computers come with a free one-year license, the home annual license of JAWS, ZoomText, or Fusion. So for people who haven't been able to get into that or want to start on it, we offer that for 1 year for free. We also offer introductory training classes for free that are included with our computers. So right now we have a JAWS introductory class that anyone who gets one of our computers can sign up for and do that with us. Our computers are donated to us from companies across the country. We refurbish them, get them to working condition, and then ship them out. That's how we're able to offer them at the price. So here at the conference, our general laptop comes with 8 gigabytes of memory and a 250-gig solid-state drive, and that starts at $250. But here at the conference, we have a special. So we're selling our upgraded laptop, so it's going to come with 16 gigs of memory, double the memory, and 500 gigs of storage, so double the storage, for $150. So that's generally $435. We're offering a $285 off. So we are in the exhibit hall, booth B24. You can come to us, purchase the laptop, and walk away with it here at the conference, or we can ship it wherever you need us to ship it to if you can't take it with you.
9: Okay. Hello. My name is Liz Botner. I am one of the assistive technology specialists within the patron engagement section of the National Library Service at the Library of Congress. Truly, it is an honor and a privilege. I, along with those of my colleagues who are here with me this week, are extremely happy to be here exhibiting at the 2025 NFB convention. For those of you in the audience who may be unfamiliar with who we are and what we do, because maybe there's one or two, I don't know. It's okay. NLS is a free Braille and talking book library available to United States residents and citizens living abroad who identify as blind, having low vision, and or having a print disability. Whether you are extremely familiar with us, like the gentleman to my left, who said that he was using his e-reader to take notes, hooray, currently at tonight, this evening, or you, as I mentioned, may not have ever heard of us, please come stop by our booth in the exhibit hall, booth C20, C as in Charlie, 20, and we will be happy to share with you information about new
10: equipment and, in some cases, program offerings available to NLS patrons. Two of the equipment offerings that we will be highlighting at the booth are the new Digital Advanced Talking Book Machine, otherwise known as the DA2, and both models of Braille e-reader. Additionally, while we would be happy to talk to you about the new My Talking Books Amazon Smart Speaker Skill, which allows for accessing your talking books within the Braille and Audio Reading Download or BARD collection using an Amazon Smart Speaker. Smart Speaker not provided. and so do come by, see our booth, C20. Thank you, and have a great convention.
0: Thank you, Liz. And we will be concluding our look at the technology vendors' presentations in a future episode of Access On. There are just a few left to let you hear. Time now for one of my favorite sections of the podcast. It is our tech tip. And I can promise you this is a good one. I can say that with confidence because it's come from Joe Good, who's in Arizona. And he says, I've always found the Dropbox app incredibly useful for a variety of purposes. However, my one consistent complaint is that it's far from the best media player. Specifically, if you open a single file from a music folder, it won't automatically play the next one. Instead, you have to play the file, tap the back button, and then select another from the same folder, a process that becomes tedious very quickly. Here's an example. As a big fan of old-time radio, I keep a folder full of favorite episodes I play often. But the process of having to start an episode, go back and tap the next one, it's one that I find tedious at best. Recently, by complete accident, I stumbled upon a workaround using the loop feature while playing media. Somehow, unbeknownst to me, the loop all function was turned on. This will play every file in the folder one after the other. Ironically, it won't start over once the last file finishes, which kind of defeats the purpose of a quote loop unquote feature. But that's okay. I'm not usually one to loop the same file over and over anyway. So, enough rambling. Here is how this works. 1. While a file is playing, or even paused, swipe right until you see the transport controls. Back 15 seconds, play/pause, and forward 15 seconds. 2. Keep swiping right, past the forward 15 seconds button, until you find the loop playback option. 3. Tap loop playback and you'll see three choices. Off, which is no looping at all, this file, which loops only the current file, and all files, loops the entire folder. Select all files. That's the trick. Now everything in your folder will play consecutively until the last file is done. Since discovering this, I'm enjoying using the Dropbox app a lot more. Happy listening. Thank you very much, Joe. That is indeed a very handy tip. And if you have a tech tip that you would like to share with the Access On audience, send it in to accesson@nfb.org and put tech tip in the subject. 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
12: Where is the Washroom? By Deborah Kent Stein. Deborah Kent Stein is a recognized professional author. She is also blind and a member of the National Federation of the Blind of Illinois.

0: and figure out the techniques that would work best for me. During the summer after he graduated from high school, Bill put the advice he heard at the NFB seminar into action. He knew he would have to hand in assignments in print when he started college in the fall. So he taught himself typing, a skill which the experts had somehow considered unnecessary for a blind student. Even in high school, Bill knew that he wanted to become a lawyer. He attended the College of DuPage for 2 years and then transferred to Illinois Benedictine College in Lisle, where he had the chance to live away from home for the first time. After receiving his BA, he entered law school at the University of Illinois in Champaign. Law school was more challenging than anything he had tackled before. In college lectures, he had relied heavily on his memory, but now he realized that he needed an effective way of taking notes in class. So he taught himself to write Braille using the slate and stylus. After graduation from law school, Bill decided to look for a job in Champlain, where he had made many friends. For a while, he did legal research, but he found full-time jobs were hard to come by. After 2 years, he moved to Springfield, taking a job with the Illinois Department of Insurance, a state agency which regulates the insurance industry. The position lasted only 10 months. Then he was sending out resumes again. Over the next 2 years, Bill flooded the job market with applications and went on dozens of interviews. But employers were highly skeptical of hiring a blind lawyer. "Who brought you here?" they would ask him during interviews. "Is your mother waiting for you out there?" They questioned how he could handle travel on the job and what he would do about the heavy reading load. While Bill tried to focus attention on his professional skills and interests, the employers all too often couldn't find their way past blindness-related concerns. "You know, this building is awfully big and complicated, and the washrooms are up on the second floor." When a job finally came his way, it was through a fluke he could never have foreseen. A friend was taking a journalism class and wrote an article about Bill, which was published in the Springfield paper. The article was straightforward and unsentimental. It described how Bill had taught himself to cook, how he enjoyed roller skating, and how he was searching diligently for a job. A few days after the article appeared, the telephone rang. The caller was Illinois Attorney General Neil Hartigan. "I was utterly amazed," Bill recalls. "He not only invited me to come in for an interview, he offered me a choice of working in practically any division I wanted within his office. I couldn't believe it was really happening." In April 1983, Bill went to work in the Department of Consumer Protection within the Attorney General's office. "I selected that particular area because it's very deeply concerned with justice," he explains. "It's really a matter of seeing that people get their rights." Federation philosophy has proved an asset as Bill resolves blindness-related problems on the job. Each time he has had a change of supervisor, he has had to prove his abilities over again. Some, for example, have reassigned cases which they feared would require more research than they thought he could handle. Others have been reluctant to give him direct courtroom experience. He has learned to be assertive, to explain his techniques for getting the job done, and to insist on gaining experience which will enhance his professional development. "If you're not careful," he warns, "the job will get structured according to what others think you can do." Bill got married in 1985. He met his wife, Roberta, through the Lutheran Church, where he is an active member. Their son, Bruce, is 2 years old. Even when he planned to marry and raise a family, Bill encountered some people who told him he would never be able to manage such responsibilities. Again, his personal philosophy, supported by his involvement in the National Federation of the Blind, strengthened his belief in himself. "You can't let anybody else tell you what you can do and can't do," he advises. "Be honest with yourself about your abilities and limitations, but never be afraid to take chances."
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3: 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I'm Melissa Riccobono, and I'm not here with Aneel Lewis, but I'm here with another wonderful person that I am

0: pleased to be able to call a friend, Chris Danielson. How are you, Chris?
1: I'm fine, Melissa, and it's great to be back on the podcast with you. I don't get to do this as much anymore, but it's always lots of fun.
0: It is fun. And you know, tell the folks at home, just in case they don't know, what your new / not quite as new job in the NFB is these days.
1: Yeah, so it's been almost a year now, crazily enough, but I am the editor of the Braille Monitor, which is, of course, the flagship magazine of the Blind People's Movement. And I am privileged to have that job. I get to edit our magazine and get the news out to all our Federation family and meet lots of cool people through their writing and interviews and all that kind of stuff. So it's a great gig.
0: Wow. So it's kind of like the podcast, just in a little bit of a different way.
1: Right. Yeah. Just a little bit different format.
0: So, you know, it is fall and it is back to school. And let me ask you, Chris, when you were going to school, both high school and let's kind of focus it on college, since this episode has more to do with college and advocacy in that space. But when you were going to college, did you ever think that you might be either sitting down with somebody co-hosting a podcast and or editing a flagship magazine for a nonprofit organization? Were those on your radar?
1: No, not at all. When I started college, I had just started to get involved in the Federation. And so I didn't really know where that was going to lead. And I was frankly more worried about college at the time. At the risk of dating myself, podcasts weren't even a thing yet. They weren't even close to being a thing. So I never thought I would be co-hosting a podcast either. How about yourself?
0: Well, let's back up for just a second. What was your major in college? What did you imagine yourself doing? And then I will tell you what myself doing.
1: Okay, so I imagined myself being a lawyer, and my major turned out to be political science. I was waffling between English and political science, but I finally decided on political science. I thought that was probably better preparation for law school. And it was okay preparation for law school. And then, of course, I went on to pursue my graduate degree, law degree. And then I was a lawyer for a little while, but now I'm a recovering lawyer and editor of the Braille Monitor. So I didn't really see all that coming at the time. I didn't see the career change and all that. Down the line, I thought I would go into law or politics, and that would be what would happen. So
0: yeah. So I mean, interestingly enough, kind of very similar for me. Not the law part, but I went
1: law.
0: To
1: law
0: college.
1: May or may not come up later in the episode.
0: That's true. Yeah, absolutely. So my undergrad is in psychology, and my graduate degree is in counseling psychology with an emphasis in school counseling. And I was a school counselor for a while, and really did love it. But then I had my children, and just didn't really feel right about counseling other people's children and somebody else kind of raising mine. Though I've always thought, and I do sort of have some regrets that I didn't make the time to stay current with my license, because now that the kids are back in school, or not back in school, but in school, you know, they're teenagers, one's a young adult, I'm not needed in the same ways here at home. And if I were to go back to work in kind of a traditional place, I would love to go back in a school. But I've also thought that early childhood would be the best thing ever. I would love to work with itty bitty blind kids and itty bitty kids with all kinds of disabilities, and just help their families have those high expectations, learn to play and let their kids explore and all those wonderful things. But no, podcasts weren't a thing in college. Now, you know, interestingly enough, I guess for both of us, sort of political science and law, you know, you have to interview people, right? You have to ask questions. Sure. And counseling is kind of the same thing. So it seems far away, but in some ways it's not really as far. If you think about it, it's not really as far.
1: There are definitely some similarities. And I'm like you, I don't have a ton of regrets. I don't really feel the need to get an active law license again. But I will say that I feel like my legal training has helped me even in my change of career, because we do some legal and policy work in the Federation, and I have to write about it sometimes. And so it's helpful to be able to read something like a legal complaint or a judge's opinion and analyze it. But enough about us. We have two actual students on our podcast today.
0: Yes, we do. And, you know, why don't we let them introduce themselves, and then we'll kind of talk to them about their journey. And as Chris said, legal stuff is going to be a part, unfortunately, of this conversation. So I don't know, Chris, do you want a certain student to go first?
1: Well, I am very old-fashioned. Maybe this isn't a thing anymore, but I'm always for ladies first. So, Miranda, do you want to introduce yourself and say what you're up to?
2: Sure. My name's Miranda Lacey. I'm 43 years old. I'm in my final year of graduate school at West Virginia University studying social work. I'm also a single blind parent to two teenage boys.
0: Wow. You're busy.
1: You're busy. I think I'm busy, but okay. And a master's. Wow. So another graduate student.
2: Yes.
0: Great. And our other student, go ahead.
3: So my name's Harold Rogers. I'm 34, and I'm also in my final year in the WVU online master's program. And I also sit on the Statewide Independent Living Council. I'm a member of NFB of West Virginia. So.
0: Wow.
1: Wow. Great. Busy people. Busy
0: yes,
1: people.
0: Absolutely. So, Miranda, why don't we start with you and just sort of talk a little bit about your journey up to this point? You obviously, if you're getting a graduate degree, that means that you have gotten an undergraduate degree at one time. And so do you just want to kind of talk us through your education journey in college?
2: Sure. So my undergraduate degree is West Virginia State University. In 2021 with an undergraduate. I had extremely low vision when I returned to college in 2020 is when I went back to finish my degree. And so I had to work with the university on accommodations. And then, as you know, COVID happened in 2020. So a lot of things moved to online. So it was difficult, but I made it through.
0: Got it.
1: Right.
0: Harold, how about you?
3: So I also am a graduate of West Virginia State University. My undergraduate degree, however, is in social work. And I graduated with Miranda same year. We walked together. And as Miranda mentioned, you know, COVID kind of happened. And, you know, a lot of our coursework was transitioned to online. And the university had to, as many universities had to adapt to that, but they rose to the occasion, and we made it work, and we got through it.
1: So then I guess, so you both got through your college programs, and then obviously both went into graduate school. So I guess we'll go back to Miranda to start. What, if anything, changed when you started pursuing your graduate degree?
2: Okay, so from the first year I applied for graduate school, I wasn't accepted, and Harold was accepted. So he started a year before I did in the same program. And I did a lot of research before entering the program. And I saw that the school had the Division of Excellence in Disability. And so I thought it would be a good choice for me as far as being accommodated between graduating in 2021 with my undergrad and starting graduate school in 2023. I had a cataract surgery that took the rest of my remaining vision. So I had a transition there. and so it was difficult. But I went full steam ahead, and I wanted to start my graduate program. I didn't want blindness to hold me back from achieving my goals.
1: Okay. So full credit to you. Entering any graduate program is going to be intimidating, I would think. I was certainly intimidated by law school, and you were coming into it in a situation where you had lost your remaining eyesight, but you were determined to forge ahead.
0: Right. That's correct, only, yeah. And, you know, just because you lost your remaining eyesight doesn't mean that you lost any of your smarts that right. you had, any of the things that you gained from your undergraduate degree. I mean, obviously, you were accepted into the program. So, you know, let's just be clear, like you were ready to go. The university thought you were ready to go. You know, anyway, we keep kind of beating around the bush, but I guess it kind of turned out not to be the case. Harold, you started a year earlier. So while Miranda was sort of adjusting to her vision loss and everything else, what was going on in the program for you that maybe was making it difficult for you to compete equally with your sighted peers?
3: So, yeah, as Miranda mentioned, you know, I started a year earlier at WVU. One of the reasons that I selected West Virginia University is they happen to be the oldest school of social work at the MSW level that we have in the state. They also have a partnership with HRSA, the Health Services Research Resources Administration, and they look at rural integrated behavioral health. And so that was another reason why that I chose WVU's program, with their emphasis on integrated behavioral health. But immediately upon entering into the program and getting into the coursework, I faced challenges with the learning management system, you know, Blackboard, and interacting with elements in my courses, and activities, and the assignments that required the clinical readings and the recommended articles that we have to read in graduate school in a clinical social work program, which is a pretty big part of it, were not accessible to me. And so that immediately became a problem.
0: Yeah, I would say if you're not able to read the readings, that's a pretty big problem.
1: Was this a surprise to you? I mean, you've been at the same school, although not in the graduate program. I mean, how did it feel to suddenly start having these problems?
3: So it wasn't the same school. So West Virginia State University is actually located in Institute, and they are not affiliated with West Virginia University.
1: Oh, okay. I see.
0: Got it.
3: But I was familiar with, you know, online learning management systems, although West Virginia State University used Moodle and WVU uses Blackboard. But yeah, the big surprise for me was just the there didn't feel like that there was a whole lot of care put into the construction of the courses. And then it was a huge red flag for me that the clinical articles weren't working, because again, that is a huge part of clinical social work when we're looking at, you know, evidence-based practice and evidence-based interventions. You know, we have to have that the latest cutting edge treatment models and research to draw from to influence our practice. And I wasn't getting that. So I immediately, raised my concerns with the university and instructors. And
0: wow. So I will want to continue to hear about this story for sure. But let's pause for this message and then we'll come back and we're going to hear a little bit more from Miranda as far as whether she had similar experiences. And I'm really curious. So start thinking about this, what the response was when you told your instructors at this school that is supposed to have this disability institute.
1: Yeah, seriously.
0: That you, as disabled students, weren't able to be, getting the information that you needed to participate. So anyway, we're going to pause for the message first and stay tuned. We'll be back in just a second with Miranda and Harold so they can continue their stories.
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0: All right, welcome back. So Miranda, Harold talked about not having access to articles, having trouble with the Blackboard learning system. Were there other things, or were those the same issues that you faced when you started the program a year after he did?
2: So I faced the exact same issues from the beginning. The orientation was not accessible. And so I made it a point to, email constantly and say, this is broken, this isn't working, file IT tickets. And so it was just very overwhelming for me because I no longer had the option to magnify and, go about it a different way. I had to rely on my screen reader. That's the only way I had to, read the content. And so they had to figure something out.
0: And what was the response for either or both of you when you were bringing these things to the attention, bringing these IT tickets, talking to your instructors? Hey, I can't read this. I can't do this. This isn't working for me. I'm guessing the response wasn't, oh my gosh, we're so sorry, let's fix this. Or maybe it was, but I mean, what was the response? What kind of reaction did the university give you?
3: So I would say the university's response was not adequate because, I didn't have the recommended readings that I needed. The instructors didn't have the appropriate training nor the assistance, in not only building their courses, but addressing the problems. So, I would go to ITS and it would be like, we're looking into this problem, and it would be a back and forth of, testing and elaborating on what systems were being used, but there wouldn't be a whole lot of resolution in the meantime in the courses themselves. So eventually, I guess to bring it to a head, I met with the department, most of the leadership in the School of Social Work, as well as the Office of it's now the Office of Student Accommodations, but they had a name change. The director of the disability office, as well as my accessibility specialist, and just kind of said, hey, can we look at this? Can we try to work on it, making these things better? because they're just not up to the standard that they need to be. And we need to work on, clearly, I mean, if we're not going to make the current clinical information accessible to me, then we need to revise that. And, you know, I didn't really get a whole lot of, you know, response other than, you know, the university, the instructors, the head of the disability office, basically saying, like, you know, we're going to work together in teams and meetings, and, you know, and we're going to, you know, look into this problem further. And that was pretty much it.
2: And for me, I think the most significant way that they handled it first was to send it to IT. So I worked directly with IT, even an IT person coming to my home to help me try to figure out how to navigate the broken system. And she soon realized that there's nothing she could do to help. And so they would shift the blame among themselves from the Office of Student Accommodations to the instructor, to the course designers. And it was just shifted around instead of someone saying, well, it's broken and here's how we're going to help you. And that's still going on today. So.
0: Wow. Frustrating doesn't even begin to cover, I'm sure, what you
1: absolutely
0: both felt. And you know, I say, in some ways, going to school back in the dark ages when Chris and I did, technology was just coming in, more so for me than for Chris, because I'm a little bit younger than Chris is, not by much, but a little. And, you know, nowadays, so much more is done online. And because absolutely it's online, I mean, there is no reason this absolutely day and not age that things online should not be accessible. And so back when Chris and I were going to school, our default mindset was, well, this isn't going to be accessible, so we're going to have to hire readers. We're going to have to get books on cassette tape. Remember those? We're going to have to get people to actually go to the library with us and help us read the articles, because they're not, you know, they're going to be in these print journals that you actually have to pull off the shelves from the stacks. Yes, I'm old enough that that was actually a thing. It wasn't until graduate school when some of that, because I lived further away from campus because I had gotten married, they were actually able to scan things and send me articles electronically. And it was like a whole new world was opening up. But that was just like, I was on the cusp of kind of all of that happening. And so I think it is just beyond frustrating that instead of figuring out how to make this better, the response seemed to be, well, it's not our fault, it's this person's fault. Well, no, it's not our fault, it's this person's fault. And like you said, Miranda and Harold, nobody's saying, okay, it doesn't really matter ultimately whose fault it is. Here's what we're going to do to fix this. And by the way, wow, this really is a an opportunity for us to go to our staff and really help them learn how to make all their courses accessible for any students that might come along. And what a win that would be for us.
1: Yeah,
0: as a university.
1: I mean, seriously, the lack of taking responsibility. And the other thing I would say is, even though it would have been an opportunity, all schools should have taken these opportunities years ago. I mean, these are not new. There are laws about this stuff. The Americans with Disabilities Act, being the primary one, and the Rehabilitation Act. And it's not as if any of that is new. I mean, the Rehabilitation Act, and I, you know, even I didn't even use as much technology as you did, Melissa. And it was very much up to me most of the time to find readers and to figure out how I was going to interact with printed materials. I did have a Braille book for one course because it was a math course and I insisted on it. And I did, of course, have, what used to be Recordings for the Blind. But I mean, it was a very different time, but at least I was in control and most of the time. And it seems like it's got to be so frustrating to have a situation where the school has these responsibilities, but nobody's taking responsibility. Nobody's taking charge and saying, we have to fix this problem for Harold and for Miranda and for any other students that are having it. And it's not like they don't have the infrastructure. They've got the Office of Student Accommodation, which is supposed to know something about these things. I got to get down off my soapbox here, but I can't imagine the frustration that both of you must have experienced. I don't know if you want to add anything about how it felt, but you know, and you certainly don't have to. I realize it's not always easy to talk about, but I mean, you're just trying to get through school, which is, you know, enough of a challenge, not because you're not capable of it, but just because school is supposed to be challenging. And then you've got this to deal with.
2: Well, can I say that I wasn't aware of reader services. I'd never had to use reader services in undergrad. So when I found out that that was an option for me through the president of WVNFB, she recommended a reader. I reached out several times to ask for that as an accommodation. And I was given an article about how I was requesting a personal aid and they couldn't give me that. And it was so degrading and so humiliating. And it is difficult to talk about. And so.
0: Wow. So it shouldn't be a surprise to any of our listeners at this point that both of you decided you weren't going to take it. And that, you know, you had tried in good faith to communicate with the university, to have them be aware of your needs, to be aware of what wasn't working, gave them ample opportunities to fix this, and they weren't moving. And so I think it's safe to say that both of you weren't happy with that. And you both reached out. Did both of you reach out to the National Federation of the Blind to see if there was any legal course, or how did that take place?
2: So, if I'm allowed to talk about, my friend Harold was having a mental health crisis related to the accessibility problems. And in desperation, you know, I had just started the program. So this was late 2023, early 2024. And I didn't know what to do, but I knew there had to be someone who could help us. So I Googled, you know, blind, someone who could help. And the first thing that popped up was NFB. And I was like, okay, I'm going to call it. It's the first one. And so I connected with Ms. Sherry Cook, and she tried really hard to advocate for us and to help the university understand how to accommodate us. And when those communications broke down, we ended up, you know, meeting Eve and moving forward with the lawsuit.
1: This is Eve Hill, General Counsel to the National Federation of the Blind. So,
2: yes,
1: just so everybody knows. So there you go. Harold, do you have a different perspective on it? Or
3: no, but I do want to add some context just because that way for the listeners and for the overall conversation that we have a clear narrative. So in those meetings with the university's departments in the leadership of the School of Social Work and the Office of Student Accommodations, I said, look, you know, I had in my younger years, I had went to Washington Seminar, and back when NFB was doing the Blind Drivers Challenge, I was aware of NFB's history working with Apple and iTunes University. You know, and I knew the National Federation of the Blind, you know, had the center, the SENA team. And So I told the university, I said, look, let's try to, start with, the NFB of West Virginia, and we can work together to fix this together. You know, we can set the example for online education together. And that just didn't, as Miranda said, we had several meetings with Ms. Cook and the university, and those communications, unfortunately, those lines of communication broke down very, very quickly. And I would also just add to again, just for context, that, another really, really important, I would call it the signature pedagogy. And as Mr. Cabono, you have a background and you went to graduate school for counseling and psychology. So you know about practicums and field placements and the significance that the clinical internships and practicums play in shaping your overall perspective as a professional in the field. It is equal to your coursework, for sure. And so I also have to, had to go and do an internship and fill out an application for that. And I, again, no surprise to the school, I said, hey, I'm blind and I'm going to need accommodations. And it was like crickets. And then I went to the placement and told the placement, and that was crickets. So, the amount of the amount of expectations in an environment in a clinical setting with a social work student at the master's level, especially when there are not appropriate accommodations in place, there's just no way for you to be effective at clinical social work. And so I did the best I could, with raising alarm bells many times. And then eventually the workload just got to the point where I had to shift to remote work, and some health issues were exacerbated. But yeah, so, there's just so much. And I don't want to rattle along, but so I'll let you all step back in. But yeah, there's just so much really that's happened with this situation.
0: And so many layers. I mean, because one thing impacts the other thing. I mean, that's all what social work is about, right? All the social things that go yeah. together to make people who they are, to make their situations what they are. I mean, of course it makes sense that you're having some health issues because there's situations that are beyond your control.
1: I mean, being academically successful is, at this level is enough, to have to deal with. And when you're not getting the support you need, and then you have a situation where, in effect, what is happening is the challenges are putting you in a situation where your own academic ability isn't enough to solve the problems. But of course, to people who don't know any better, it starts to reflect on how they perceive you in terms of how you're doing in the program. And that's really unfair. It's really crazily unfair that obviously two very intelligent and accomplished individuals like yourselves were put in a position where the issue became not your own skills, not your own drive, not your own resources, but just the fact that you could not count on the institution that is supposed to be working to make you successful to do that.
0: Very well said. And, let me point out, the NFB doesn't want to sue people. I mean, that's not, people often think that that's all we do, or that's what we want to do, or that's what we jump on first. And I think that from this podcast, you're getting the idea that no, that's not our first line of defense. So obviously the first line is the advocacy, and both Miranda and Harold did that. And then the second line was, let's get an advocate involved. So Sherry Cook, the president of the NFPA West Virginia, did that. And then it was only after all of those things that Eve got involved. And, you know, we in the NFB also don't have unlimited resources. We can't take every case that comes across our desk, unfortunately. We'd love to, but we just can't. And so for us to say, no, this is absolutely egregious. And not only is this absolutely egregious, but this is egregious enough that we feel that at this point, the only way to possibly salvage the situation for these two students and the students that come after, and to set a precedent, which I think is equally as important for other universities, of how it should be done right, you know, that's when the lawsuit came into effect. And so it's not that we just willy-nilly run out and, oh, you didn't, you know, you didn't have a an alt tag on this image, and that's the only thing on your website that's broken, but we're going to sue you for that. No, no, that's not how it works.
1: you folks were not too happy. And plus, and you don't have to talk about this, but it can't be fun to still be attending the university that you're in litigation with, in certain ways. So, I mean, this is not a course of action that anybody takes lightly, including the Federation, and I imagine certainly not the two of you.
2: Absolutely. Yeah. It's very uncomfortable. So,
0: yeah, I can't even imagine. Are you both still students at the university, or what does that look like while this is going on? Because I can't quite imagine being in court with certain people one day and then coming back to class in another day. So what does that look like? Can you talk about that?
2: Sure. That's what it's going to look like. So, wow. You know, it's there's tension. I feel like, you know, it's just extremely uncomfortable. That's the best way to put it. And it's really sad. It's really sad that it had to come down to this, because we didn't want it to. So,
3: yeah. And I would also just add to that, you know, I just, again, I know I kind of back up a little bit, and I just wanted to kind of echo, you know, what Ms. Riccobono said about the National Federation of the Blind. You know, on one hand, you know, the National Federation of the Blind, feels, and you know, they've made this amply clear in many of their publications that, you know, discrimination itself is actually the thing that holds back, you know, people with disabilities, you know, the most. And we tried, I mean, I'm talking countless meetings with the university, over and over and over and over again. And to Ms. Cook's credit, you know, you're talking somebody with 30 years of experience in rehabilitation counseling, someone that ran the West Virginia Rehabilitation Blind Services Division. So, I mean, we had, you know, weight of experts, experienced people that really, you know, knew how field placement and some of these things should look, and what should that look like, and they were willing to sit and take the time to delicately address these problems, and then to what Mr. Danielson said, that, you know, not to brag or nothing, but yeah, academically speaking, you know, you're talking about, and I know she doesn't like to brag about herself, so I'll brag, you know, for her. You're talking about somebody that is a single mother. Okay. You're talking about somebody that graduated a university with honors in psychology, you know, is in psychi, and is going to graduate school. And having this significant event of losing your vision, but not just losing your vision at a frequency and rate that most individuals would step away from, you know, graduate school and those responsibilities and all the other things that she deals with, and just address that. That's significant enough. And yet she's still willing to persevere and to, like you all said, stay inside of a program that we're actively challenging in litigation as social work students, which I would also just add, for this happening, by the way, from a school of social work that is accredited by the CSWE, is heartbreaking to me. It's truly heartbreaking.
1: And I should say, Miranda is also a 2024 scholarship winner, and you didn't brag on yourself, Harold, but you have I'm not going to remember the name of it, but you have some kind of national fellowship in your field, correct?
3: Yeah, well, I did. So,
1: right.
3: You know, so I was actually one of only 23 people that was selected for the Rural Integrated Behavioral Health Program through HRSA. That's through, the Department of Health and Human Services. And I also graduated, by the way, undergrad in the School of Social Work in Alpha Delta Mu, which is Western State University's chapter of the National Honor Society in Social Work. So, you know, you're talking to two people that this is very important to us on many different levels. And no, we were not at all litigation, you know, happy.
1: Right. And two people that don't make excuses, that meet challenges head on and have succeeded.
0: Two people that would really be so valuable in the field of social work for so many different ways. I mean, talk about all the things that social workers try to help clients with.
2: Yeah, and can I speak on that?
0: So yeah, of course.
2: I am a survivor of domestic violence, and I'm currently doing an internship at the YWCA Resolve Family Abuse Program. And one of the reasons why social work is so important to me is because as a single mother, I had to learn to navigate poverty and those complex systems. And I just really want to empower other people in West Virginia to live up to their fullest potential and to help them navigate those systems to meet their needs.
0: And that's what social work is supposed to be all about. And for the university to just stifle you at every turn, that is, I don't know, that's like a quadruple punch to the gut, in my opinion. Yeah. I mean, it's looking kind of difficult for you both right now. What does keep you going? And do you have any advice for others who are either planning to go to college and are a little bit worried about the process, or who might be in a similar situation? What are the things that you're learning and taking from this? Are there any bright sides right now that you can share?
2: My bright side would be to have a friend like Harold who's going through a similar experience, and so someone who understands what I'm going through. And I know not everyone will have that, but just being mindful, continuing to advocate for yourself, just don't give up. And a lot of times throughout this process, I've received a lot of blame for the problems with accessibility, and I just don't internalize that. I just keep moving forward because I need to set an example for my boys. And that's what's most important to me, to keep my eye on the prize, that I'm going to graduate, that I'm going to be employed, and I'm going to set an example for my children. So, yeah.
3: Yeah, and I think the ray of hope for me, and probably the best way for me to look at it, even though in my opinion, the restraints and the label that's been placed on me is unjust, in my opinion. I think the ray of hope for me is that, you know, in this new internship that I'm at, is aptly named Redemption Services. And we actually worked with the CSED program in West Virginia. And what that is the children with serious emotional disorders. And so they oftentimes have, families that are, they're the most vulnerable. We in West Virginia, we have a epidemic of the foster care crisis, some of the highest rates in the nation, 7,000 children. And so the ray of hope is actually my clients, getting to work with these vulnerable children every single day and to, again, like to see the growth, and the power that social work can have on a family system and restoring and reunifying, that family system, in an environment to where, not only are we giving you, tools and coping mechanisms, but we're giving you positive binding resilience that you build up within yourself. And to get to watch that as a practitioner is amazing. It's truly a blessing to me. And I would say to all the people out there that are coming up against what NFB talks about often, are low expectations, I would just recommend and encourage you that you see those low expectations as opportunities for challenging those low expectations. And the NFB has many, many different vehicles in which they do that. There are so many different things that you can do through the National Federation of the Blind in regards to building up a coalition of people that are like-minded. Especially students, I can't say enough about, the NABS organization. They do so many different things, so many different events. They are extremely, the board on the NABS board is extremely passionate individuals, and scholars in their own right, and achievers in their own right. So I would just tell you that, you're not alone. And a lot of those low expectations and a lot of those barriers, they are isolating at first. But again, I think you should just look at those low expectations as an opportunity to turn those low expectations into an example and how we can raise them together, with each other's help. Cause that's what it's all about when it comes to really being a change agent. And a wounded healer. We all have experiences, and we can look at those experiences and weaponize them in such a way to allow them to not to define us, but to refine us. That would be my advice to you.
0: Wow. Incredibly, incredibly well said. And I loved what Miranda said before about not taking it personally. Because and I can't imagine how hard that is, but of course we always tend to blame ourselves. Most of us are much harder on ourselves than anybody else would ever truly be in real life. And so not taking that personally, really being able to step back and say, the fact that this is inaccessible is not my fault. Like I didn't create the course. I didn't pick the articles. This is not my fault. And what's the definition of insanity? Doing the same thing over and over and expecting different results. And so if I'm beating my head against the wall over and over and over, I'm going to get a headache and it's not going to be helpful. And I'm still not going to be able to access this material because it's broken. Now, I mean, on the other hand, if there are things that you can learn, sometimes it is little tricks from other blind people who use the software that can say, oh, yeah, I was having trouble with that, but I've found that if I do this, this, and this, that sometimes it works better. And sometimes that does help. Obviously, I'm sure you've tried all of those things, all those tips and tricks. But I guess the first part is really talking to other people, figuring out, is it training that I need? Do I need more training on how to use my screen reader? Or do I need more training in Braille or whatever it might be? Or do I need tutoring? Is it not that the material is inaccessible? Is it that I'm horrible at math and I just need help to get through this subject, not because it's not accessible to me, but because it's math? And
1: yeah, I had help. A math tutor, by the mm-hmm. way.
0: Right. So, you know,
1: right,
0: I need
1: it. Yeah.
0: Yeah. I need help with math because I just need help with math or whatever it is, or writing. You know, it's nothing to do with blindness, but maybe you have dyslexia in addition, or you have some other disability where writing is difficult, whatever it is. Those things and asking for that kind of help is completely okay. All students have the ability to get tutoring and different things if they're struggling in classes. But if you have a disability and everything that's put in your path is completely inaccessible to you, and there's nothing that's really put in place for you to have that change, then, as Miranda said, not taking that personally, not saying, oh my gosh, I'm not going to graduate and it's all my fault. Instead, kind of turning it around and these are low expectations. I still want my degree and here's what I'm going to do to go forward. And we do have a toolkit, Chris, right? A higher education toolkit on how to advocate in kind of those early stages. So hopefully you're not needing to get to the stage where Miranda and Harold are.
1: Yeah, hopefully. I mean, you know, it is important to point out there are blind college and graduate students, who are, all over this country. And there are institutions that have stepped up, some of them because of settlements with the National Federation of the Blind, and have done the right thing. It is important to realize that there are ways to deal with this. And, there is our, self-advocacy and higher education toolkit, which is available. Hopefully that is tremendously helpful to, a lot of our blind students. And I will say that my bright side, coming out of this story is that Harold Rogers and Miranda Lacey are part of the National Federation of the Blind, because these are two people who are going to make, who are working to make a positive difference for blind people and for other people. Both of them so movingly talking about the work that they are doing and want to do. And we all have your back. We all have each other's back. We have the resources to help each other. And that is what our movement is all about.
0: Definitely. So I think we're kind of coming down to the end. Miranda and Harold, is there anything else that you would like to share with our listeners before we wrap up?
2: Thank you for bringing attention to this, because I feel like it's very important. And I think my goal here is that no blind person will ever feel how I've felt. So if nothing else comes from this, I hope that that's the result.
3: I would just say that, that it's clear that, together we can, raise those expectations that are low, and to move towards a place in society in which we are living, the lives that we want. And the National Federation of the Blind, their new Access On podcast, by the way, is somebody that is a tech enthusiast in their spare time, is also an amazing resource.
1: Nice cross promotion there, Harold.
2: Yes, highly thank you.
3: Highly recommend that podcast.
0: Your check from Jonathan Mosen's in the mail.
1: Yeah, exactly.
3: He's amazing. Just getting just his voice.
0: Oh, I know. Isn't that the truth? During the national convention, I don't know if I've shared this on The Nation's Blind before, but our daughter Elizabeth was listening to Jonathan talk, and she's like, I think that he should read audiobooks because I want to hear him read books to me. So anyway, yeah, definitely. Chris, is there anything else you want to add?
1: No, I just...

0: 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We will definitely be with you, coming to you again. And until that time, remember, you can live the life you want.
1: Blindness is not what holds you back.
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3: Blindness is not the characteristic that defines you or your future. 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
4: Okay, we have a couple of more presentations this morning, and we're going to continue the financial discussion by inviting a gentleman to the stage for the first time. You know, access to financial services is really critical in living the lives that we want and competing in society. And oftentimes there are barriers in the financial services sector. We've talked about them in the past with some of our legal and advocacy work. Of course, if we're going back through the decades, we've worked on accessible ATMs and websites and other aspects of banking. Our next presenter is really changing the landscape of how to think about accessibility in financial services by engineering a company that is looking at how to use financial tools and financial technology to better drive opportunities for people with disabilities. And the National Federation of the Blind was happy to provide a contribution to help this venture get off the ground. The company is called Purple. Maybe he'll tell us why Purple. And he's already been talking to us about how we can find ways to use his platform to further the work of the organized blind movement. So I'd invite you, for his first time on our stage, to welcome the founder and chief executive officer of Purple. Here's John Siaka.

Good morning. Thank you to President Riccobono for inviting me and everyone at the NFB who helped bring this incredible convention to life, and all of you for being here and being part of such an incredible movement. My name is John Sioka. I'm the co-founder and CEO of Purple. I'm honored to be here today and excited to share the Purple story with you, what we've built, what's coming next, and most importantly, how we're working together to build a financial system that truly serves this community. At Purple, we build financial products for people with disabilities and their families to help them manage money, maximize benefits, and save for the future, all while protecting critical benefits. My journey into tech started with my older brother, Christian, who has Down syndrome. He's been the inspiration behind everything I've built. Growing up, I saw firsthand the barriers he faced, not because of his disability, but because the systems and tools around him weren't built for him. In middle school, I built my first app called My Voice. My Voice provided alternative augmentative communication, or AAC, to people with speech-impeding disabilities. The app was based on the picture exchange system, also known as PECS. The traditional PECS book involved a student physically picking images and forming a sentence that a teacher would then read out loud. Obviously, that's a time-consuming and frustrating process. My dad was a special educator, so I saw this over and over again with his students while sitting in his classroom after school. With My Voice, instead of shuffling through a physical book, students could drag and drop images into sentences, and the app would speak them aloud instantly. My Voice was used in classrooms across the country, helping students and adults find their voice and speak their needs.

0: Later on, in high school, I built YouBelong, a social network designed specifically for people with disabilities and their families to connect. I started it after our family moved from New Jersey to Florida. Shout out to New Jersey and Florida. My brother had to leave his closest friends behind, and I saw how difficult the move was for him. So I wanted to create a safe, welcoming place where he could stay connected and meet new friends. Through these projects, I learned a powerful lesson. Technology can empower, but only when it's built with the community, not just for the community. As I listened to families and individuals using YouBelong, one topic came up again and again: money. Families would share stories about how hard it was to manage their benefits, how afraid they were of going over asset limits, and how confusing the rules were when trying to save even a little for the future. And I saw these same struggles at home as Christian became old enough to apply for benefits. My parents faced stacks of paperwork, hours on the phone, and constant fear of making a small mistake that could jeopardize his benefits. I realized that while there are tools to support communication and connection, there is a huge gap when it came to financial tools designed with and for people with disabilities. When we talk about financial inclusion, we often think about simply opening a bank account. But for people with disabilities, true financial inclusion is about so much more. It's about being able to save without fear of losing benefits. It's about understanding complex rules in plain language. It's about being able to navigate benefits, income, and expenses independently and accessibly. It's about having the freedom to make financial choices and build security for the future. But today, the financial system isn't designed with these needs in mind. So let's talk about the asset limit. If you receive SSI benefits, you're limited to $2,000 in total assets across checking, savings, and investment accounts. This rule hasn't changed in decades. For many, it creates an impossible choice: save money and risk losing benefits, or spend everything each month and remain eligible. Last year alone, over 400,000 people lost their benefits because they crossed that $2,000 limit, often because of small things like working a few extra hours, a missed time deposit, or a small gift from family. When that happens, families lose critical monthly income, sometimes for months at a time, and must spend countless hours trying to fix the situation. In 2014, Congress introduced the Achieving a Better Life Experience Act, also known as ABLE, to provide a solution to this asset limit. ABLE accounts allow people with disabilities to save up to $100,000 in a tax-advantaged account without impacting their eligibility for benefits. You can contribute up to $19,000 per year, and funds can be used on a wide range of qualified disability expenses. And these include housing, transportation, assistive technology, education, and basic living expenses. And recent ABLE updates, like the permanent extension of ABLE to Work, allow working individuals to contribute even more beyond the standard annual limit, making it easier for people to build savings while maintaining employment. On paper, ABLE accounts are an incredible tool. They help people build real financial security, but in reality, they haven't reached most of the people they were designed to help. Today, there are 8 million people eligible to save with an ABLE account, yet fewer than 200,000 have opened one. Why? Because the user experience is confusing and fragmented. State-run ABLE programs have outdated dashboards, enrollment flows are long and complicated, investment choices are poorly explained, and most importantly, these accounts weren't built with accessibility or lived experience at the center. Starting next year, ABLE eligibility will expand dramatically, from onset of disability before age 26 to onset before age 46. This change will add another 6 million people who can finally take advantage of these savings accounts, including 1 million disabled veterans. This is a huge opportunity. This is going to be a huge opportunity to reach 14 million people to save for a better life, but only if we build better, more accessible, more human-centered experiences. At Purple, we're working to reimagine the ABLE experience from the ground up. We're building the first integrated ABLE banking experience so that people can easily manage everyday spending and long-term savings in one accessible platform. At the end of each month, Purple will automatically move leftover funds into your ABLE account to help you stay under the asset limit before your next deposit arrives. And when you spend, we'll flag eligible expenses to make sure the money is coming from the most tax-advantaged account, giving you more control and confidence every step of the way. With ABLE fully integrated, we wanted to make sure every part of daily money management felt just as seamless. That's why we started with the Purple checking account and debit card, giving members a strong foundation for everyday spending while also making it easier to save for the future. The Purple checking account allows you to get your disability benefits earlier. You can set spending limits on your card, capture receipts and memos to stay compliant with SSA reporting requirements, and link your SNAP EBT card so you can manage all your balances in one place. Later this year, we'll be making our debit card even more accessible in partnership with MasterCard. We'll be leveraging MasterCard's Touch Card, a design that adds a distinctive notch to the card. This tactile feature makes it easier to identify the card in your wallet when paying at the point of sale, whether using the chip or a contactless tap. MasterCard has shown a commitment to accessibility not just through the Touch Card, but also through features like the recognizable MasterCard sound mark at checkout. This distinct sound lets people know their transaction has been successfully processed, an important cue for blind and low vision users to feel confident and secure when paying. This shared focus on accessibility is exactly why we love working with the MasterCard team. Together, we're working every day to make spending even more inclusive for everyone. Now, beyond the card itself, we built a suite of features designed to empower members in every part of their lives. Our income monitoring feature helps you track your progress towards the SSA's substantial gainful activity limit, also known as the SGA limit. This is the amount of income you can earn while still remaining eligible for disability benefits. You can link any external account, and Purple will automatically watch for deposits and income, alerting you if you're approaching your individual limit. We also built document storage, a secure way to keep SSA notices, receipts, appointment notes, and other important disability-related paperwork all in one place. And we introduced Purple Companion, our AI assistant trained to help answer money management and benefits questions, helping users to make informed financial decisions without fear or guesswork. We're excited to keep improving Companion, building toward a future where AI and financial tools work hand in hand. But none of these features... But none of these features would exist without listening to the community. Early on, we spoke to hundreds of people with disabilities and their families. We heard about the fear of depositing a small check or working a few extra hours and accidentally losing benefits. We heard how overwhelming and confusing it can be to track income and expenses under strict benefit rules. And we heard the need for a simpler, clearer way to manage money without constant worry. And we've also had the pleasure of working with testers from the NFB's build program to put our software through real-world scenarios. Their feedback has helped us identify issues, improve navigation, and make meaningful progress toward a more accessible experience. We know that accessibility is a journey, and our software isn't perfect today, but it isn't an afterthought for us. It's a foundational principle. We're always learning from our members and working every day to make our tools more accessible for everyone. The idea of disability wisdom means designing with the community, not just for it. It means recognizing that lived experience is expertise, and every piece of feedback, whether it's about the language we use, the way information is grouped on the screen, or how a notification sounds, is treated as essential knowledge that shapes our product. We see our members not as users, but as co-designers and partners in this work. That's how we make sure our tools truly support independence and that they reflect the real needs and goals of the community. We also know that these financial barriers don't exist in isolation. They're deeply connected to other systemic challenges like housing insecurity, healthcare access, employment discrimination, and a long history of policies that have limited financial independence for people with disabilities. We understand that a debit card and a savings account alone isn't enough to solve these issues, but we believe it's a start, a foundation to give people more control, more choices, and more opportunity to build stability for the future. Our hope is that by making these tools more accessible and removing some of the fear and confusion around money, we can help open doors to greater independence and empower people to focus on what really matters in their lives. As we look to the future, we're exploring ways to support even more savings tools like special needs trusts so members have options beyond traditional accounts and choose what works best for them. We're working to make Purple a true one-stop hub by surfacing information about Medicaid waivers, other benefits programs, and resources that help families navigate complex systems with more confidence. And we're even thinking about how we can help members build credit, connect with employment opportunities, and access the tools they need to strengthen their financial security and independence on their own terms. Now, before I wrap, I'm excited to announce a special collaboration. Purple is partnering with the NFB to make it easier than ever for our members to support the organization. Later this year, Purple members will be able to set up recurring donations to the NFB by simply entering their Purple account email and phone number. Purple and NFB will handle the rest securely behind the scenes. No more hunting down and manually entering your routing and account number. This means more members can quickly support the advocacy and work that the NFB does every day. So stay tuned to your inbox for more information from the NFB team as we roll this out. At Purple, we believe that financial technology, when guided by disability wisdom, can be a tool for real collective action. It's not just about checking balances or moving money around. It's about independence, dignity, and having choices. It's about freeing people from systems designed to keep them in poverty and empowering them to dream bigger. When we build together, we make sure no one is left behind, and we move closer to a world where accessibility and financial equity aren't special features, but simply the standard. 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Your feedback is not just welcomed, but it's essential. Thank you for your time today. Thank you for your leadership and your wisdom. Let's keep building this future together. Thank you.
1: 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And as John says, he's very interested in our feedback. And I'm particularly interested in the ways that we can use financial technology to create opportunities for blind people, especially to fight those pesky rules that trip us up, you know? So, and I'm looking forward to getting more Purple account members on the PAC plan. So that's
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3: I didn't feel like I was good enough because I couldn't see. Vision and Visions of a Young Artist. A Visit with Rebecca Briere by Alan Schneider. Two photos appear on the page. Photo 1, the caption, Cardboard Portrait. Photo 2, the caption, The Red Umbrella. Becca's art and her relationship with the individual pieces reveals a uniqueness of character and creativity as singular as the artist herself. Her wonderful works involve watercolor, acrylic, eggshells, hot glue, cardboard, and more. Her musical interests involve viola, cello, violin, ukulele, guitar, and piano. Because of a rare eye cancer, her vision involves unpredictable fluctuations ranging from 2100 to 2900. Becca's remarkable art, her varied interests, and her resilient soul acknowledge adversity and celebrate diversity. Rebecca Becca Briere, daughter of Brett and Amanda Briere, is a 17-year-old senior at Boise High School in Boise, Idaho. She has loved art all her life, but concedes with her characteristic humility, "I didn't think I was good enough because I couldn't see." All the more, one art teacher discouraged her from taking art because of her low vision. Not so with her current teacher, Mrs. Katie Schanefelt, who applauds not only Becca's talent, but also her attitude toward her work. Becca comes with a strong desire which translates into her ability because she really wants to create work that she's proud of. She adds that Becca's originality, as far as medium, has inspired the whole class. In fact, sometimes other students ask why they don't get to do what she's doing. She's not afraid to try things whether they turn out or not, and that to me is like the hallmark of someone who is going to be successful because she's not afraid to fail. Becca is active in the blind community teaching Braille at Bell, Braille Enrichment for Literacy and Learning camps, and participating in the VISTA, Visually Impaired Students Transitioning to Adulthood Leadership Program. She would like to study art in college, and her dream school is the School of Visual Arts in New York. "I want to do something I feel is important." Imagine that, a blind student in a visual arts school. People are afraid to try. Ms. Schanefelt says, "I have enjoyed working with Becca more than I could have imagined. She has such a great attitude and welcomes challenges in her work. She has a great drive to create and shows the world that there is nothing she can't do. She communicates her ideas to me, and we have such fun brainstorming how we will accomplish her plans. Sometimes we fail and try again. We learn by doing and are constantly surprised by the results of our play and experimentation. I think that the more Becca works, the less I have to set up any stages for her to work in. She is very independent and wants to be 100% responsible for her work. I admire her and have loved working with someone who, although she might appear sight-challenged to some, is one of the purest visionaries I have had the pleasure to know.
4: Letting the world know that blindness is not the characteristic that holds us back. We're NFBRN, the National Federation of the Blind Radio Network.
3: Rookie Tales, a Seeing Eye Dog Team's first national convention by Alyssa and Jan Henson. A photo appears on the page, the caption, Alyssa Henson and Guide Dog Jan. From the editor, this article is authored by one human and one guide dog. I suspect Alyssa is the better typist, though she tells me her dog Jan has a Facebook page and quite a following. Here is what the team has to say about their adventure to the 2022 National Convention. When I think about my experience attending my first National Convention, the word that comes to mind is energy. By that, I mean over 2,400 blind people were putting their energy into one cause, and that cause is continuing to stand up for our right to equal access within our society. Within the resolutions calling for the end of many discriminatory practices, we as blind people are taking important steps to ensuring that we get the equal access we deserve. It was energizing to attend a convention with so many meetings that cover topics which are of significant interest to me. I personally attended meetings facilitated by the National Association of Guide Dog Users and the National Library Service for the Blind and Print Disabled, where I was given the chance to let my voice be heard on these important matters. As a guide dog handler, the National Association of Guide Dog Users, NAGDU, meetings were highly informative and covered a wide array of issues specifically pertaining to the guide dog handler community. I learned about being a better self-advocate and was among the first to hear the resolutions regarding the continued discriminatory practices of Uber and Lyft drivers. I was extremely satisfied when both of those resolutions passed during general session. It was neat sitting in a room with probably a couple hundred guide dogs and witnessing all of those dogs behaving in a professional manner. A convention like this is a huge undertaking for a guide dog. With that, I would like to share some guide dog convention survival tips. Some of these are my own, and others were passed down by veteran guide dog handling convention attendees. 1. Learn where the relieving areas are as soon as possible. It is important to know these because your dog will need them often. 2. Allow extra relieving breaks. Along with knowing where the appropriate relieving areas are, it is important to allow your dog plenty of opportunities to take advantage of those spots, since working in a convention environment is highly demanding. 3. Give yourself extra time to navigate to and from meetings. It's no secret that the meeting rooms and areas around them can become quite crowded right before and after meetings, so giving yourself and your dog extra travel time is essential. 4. Give your dog work breaks when you can. If you have time between meetings, stop back at your room to allow your dog a few minutes of off-harness time. Much like us, our dogs need to decompress after a hard day's work. 5. Be patient with yourself and your dog. Remember, convention is a very demanding environment for dogs and handlers alike, so be patient, offer your dog lots of praise, and keep good control of your dog at all times. I hope these tips are helpful to any future guide dog teams wishing to attend a national convention. Jan and I had a wonderful time attending the convention, as well as meeting new friends and catching up with friends from around the country. I know Jan particularly enjoyed meeting some new dogs, even if she only got to see them from a distance. Speaking of Jan, I thought it would be fun for the last part of this piece to try to put myself in her paws and think about what she might say if she could speak. So let's hear a few words from the mind of Jan. Hello, and tail wags to my Federation friends. When my handler told me about the convention, I didn't know what to think. How could a place be full of so many canes and dogs? I hadn't been around that many dogs at once since my training at the Seeing Eye where I met my handler. Once I was at the convention, I found out everything my handler said was true. Attending a convention is hard work for us dogs, and every dog has a different experience, but I'd say I had a good one. I met many friendly people and a bunch of friendly dogs. There were lads like myself, but also golden retrievers, German shepherds, poodles, and I even saw a boxer. I loved guiding my handler to the many events of the convention, and I hear the food around the city was pretty good. Too bad I had to stick with kibble. As we write this, it's past my dinner time, speaking of food, so I need to let my handler know it's time to get off the computer and get me some grub. Now for a few final remarks from my handler. Ah yes, the computer is back in the hands of the human. I am so grateful to have been given the opportunity to attend the 2022 National Convention in New Orleans. I had a great time meeting new people, reuniting with friends, checking out new products in the exhibit hall, attending meetings, trying new foods, meeting some awesome guide dogs, and feeling the positive energy that is an NFB convention. I look forward to the possibility of attending the 2023 convention in Houston. Until then, as many of us guide dog handlers say, let's move forward.
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7: Hello, and welcome to the Nation's Blind Podcast. I am Melissa Riccobono, back with you again. So happy to be back. And I'm here where?
8: Anil Lewis. It's convention time, ladies and gentlemen.
7: It is convention time. There is no question about that.
8: We are
7: working hard to get convention going. And I don't know, Anil, what's your favorite part of convention?
8: Convention. That's my favorite part. Oh my goodness. I mean, the crowd, the people, the energy, all of the good work, everything.
7: I mean, I agree with you. I guess more so, I love the presidential report. Mm-hmm. I love that recap of what we've done. And the second thing that I really love is something that some people, I think, kind of shake their heads and groan. And no, it's not the financials. Those are also very important, but they're not really my
8: entertaining
7: favorite part. That's right. But I love resolutions. I think they are so important. They are proof that we truly are an organization that is run by our members. Mm-hmm. Anybody can write a resolution. It might not get passed, but that's the process, right? Mm-hmm. And anybody can speak on the floor for a resolution. If it gets past the committee and you feel strongly for or against, you're able to speak on the floor. And I will never forget. And I don't remember. It's funny that I'll never forget it, but I don't remember part of it. I don't remember what resolution I spoke for or against. I just remember feeling very passionate and just getting goosebumps when Dr. Maurer called on me. And at the time, I wasn't a state president. I mean, I felt like I was kind of a nobody. I wasn't really, of course, because none of our members are nobodies. But it was just such a powerful experience that I was able, as a member of the National Federation of the Blind, to stand on the floor of the convention and state my point of view about this resolution, either for or against. That just sticks with me. And I've seen other people, I've seen young students be able to do the same thing. And I think for some people, that's really when they truly become members of the National Federation of the Blind.
8: I agree. The resolutions component for me is the reaffirmation of the commitment of the National Federation of the Blind to be member driven. And I think, unfortunately, many of our members miss that aspect of what we're doing. Otherwise, the resolutions committee meeting would be overflowing. Mm-hmm. But it is that opportunity to see how deliberative the leadership is with respect to getting that feedback, considering that feedback from our members, and really not with just feedback, but that direction from our members. And the other important piece of it, I think that if people pay attention, it really helps them understand the nuance of the decisions that we have to make regarding our policies.
7: Yeah.
8: So many times, many of our members come to us and they think that it's just black and white. It's just so simple. You're either for or against audible traffic signals. You're either for or against truncated domes. And when you listen to the deliberation of the Resolutions Committee, you find out that there are some considerations that need to be addressed in order to come up with the true policy that we can execute. Sure, it's nice if one person introduces a resolution and thinks that they have the answer, but then it has to be run across the spectrum of our membership to get those different perspectives to come to a consensus policy or procedure that we can implement all together. That's where the collective action comes to play, and the resolutions are at the foundation of stimulating our collective action.
7: I completely agree. I am going to talk just a second about something that's in the interview that we're going to hear, but I think it's such an important point that it bears repeating. Just because a resolution might fail does not mean that we are saying that we don't believe in whatever it is. We're not against the policy because a resolution fails. We're only for the policies on record of the resolutions that pass. And so I think people might get very angry and say, oh, the NFB, they're against such and such, or they're against that. And no, it's not necessarily that we're against the big picture. It's that we couldn't pass that particular, or didn't pass that particular resolution the way it was worded.
8: Right. And it doesn't mean we're not going to take action.
7: Right.
8: Many times during the process, we consider, no, this doesn't need to raise to the level of a formal resolution. There's plenty of work that we can do. Like our advocacy and policy team can take some action on this. Our blindness initiative staff can really do some research and integrate, you know, develop a program or project. So again, the process is to get that feedback from our membership. And again, the direction from our membership. And then the leadership can make a determination as to which resources we should bring to bear in order to affect the change that our members want to see.
7: Absolutely. So we have a really cool conversation to bring to you. We actually have President Riccobono. He has done a conversation with Resolutions Chair, and this is Donald Porterfield. They are going to share their thoughts on resolutions, and it's a really nice conversation. So should we get to it?
8: Sounds good.
9: Greetings, fellow Federationists. It's a pleasure to be back on this episode of the Nation's Blind Podcast to talk about resolutions. And I'm even more proud to have with me to banter and talk about one of the most important processes we have in the Federation governance, our resolutions, the president of the National Federation of the Blind of Arizona, and a member of our national board, Donald Porterfield. Donald, welcome.
10: Well, thank you for this opportunity to talk about resolutions, the important role it plays in the work that we do here in the National Federation of the Blind.
9: So, Donald, to start off, I think it would be great for you to give listeners of our podcast just a little brief background sketch on your history and experience in the Federation.
10: I first joined the National Federation of the Blind back in 2011. And if I'm not mistaken, it was April of 2011. And I attended my first national convention that same year in Orlando. It was an amazing experience. You know, I was fairly new to being blind. And for some reason, I thought that I was a singular type blind person, that I was going to blaze trails as this brand new blind attorney. Because there couldn't be that many of us, could there? I mean, I found out that I was wrong. But I got my first leadership role later that year when the affiliate president in Arizona, a gentleman by the name of Bob Kresmer, asked me if I wanted to take on the legislative and advocacy director position here in Arizona. And of course, I asked, do you have guidelines? About what to do. And he says, no, kind of up to you. And he gave me a lot of leeway to do advocacy, to do legislative work. And then he encouraged me to run for a position on the board, which I did, and I was elected. And then he encouraged me to run for the vice presidency, which I did and was elected. And when he stepped down, I moved into the role as the president. I've been on the National Resolutions Committee for several years now. I look at that process as one of the most important things that we in the Federation do. But my short history, like I said, it runs from 2011 to the present. I've been a member of the Federation for about 11 years now, and I've held various leadership roles, been really active in terms of legislative and advocacy. And like I said, I believe in the function and the role that resolutions play in what we do.
9: I think it's a great example of how leaders come to be leaders in this organization in many different ways and with many different backgrounds and capacities. And obviously you stepped in with some experience and some training, but you also declared that you were ready to work and ready to help out with the decision-making process. And I think so often people miss the fact that the Federation provides a very blank slate for you to get involved in helping to build the organization. And resolutions is an important part of that because it is a political process. You have to draft something that can garner support, but really anybody can draft a proposed resolution and bring it to the committee. Now, I, of course, take the resolutions extremely seriously. It kind of sets out a roadmap for my work, especially guiding our staff and other leaders during the year or the years to come. But Donald, can you talk from your perspective about the importance that resolutions play in our movement?
10: I guess one of the things I've heard it said and I've seen it work is the National Federation of the Blind, we're a democratic organization. You know, we elect our leaders. Every member gets an opportunity to vote. And so the resolutions come from individuals who care about the advancement and the independence, the equality that blind individuals such as the two of us, you know, work every day to help achieve. And not just the two of us, there is an innumerable number of people working on those things. And because they're voted on by the membership, it's more than just the proponent who has ownership in that resolution. It's our entire organization because it has an impact, and our anticipation and hope is that it's going to positively impact each and every one of us. So like I said, I believe that the process of selecting and reviewing and discussing and voting on resolutions goes to the core, to the foundation of the National Federation of the Blind.
9: Can you talk a little bit about, from your perspective as chairman, your willingness to work with people on taking their idea and getting it into resolution-worthy form?
10: We are definitely going to continue that process. We've already had resolutions that are starting to roll in. And, you know, we're reaching out to those individuals, trying to get back to you within 2 days, 3 days at the max of receipt of the resolution. We might not have the exact direction to point you in, but, you know, we will acknowledge that we have received your resolution. And whether it's me or another member of the resolutions committee, it might be, you know, a member that's from the state of that proponent, we will try to make sure that somebody helps get the resolution into final form. And final form means so many things. There's a formatting, very sort of stylistic thing. And we have people that will review the resume for, you know, for grammar, for spelling and things like that, because it's a document that represents us. But making sure that the research has been done, you know, is there more research that needs to be done and put into the whereas clauses? Anybody that's read the resolutions realize that a resolution is, whether it's half a page or 2.5 pages, it's really one long sentence that talks about an issue that we, the National Federation of the Blind, need to address. So we will still have individuals that are willing to work with writers of resolutions to assist them in getting it into that final form that can be presented to the committee.
9: So nfb.org/resolutions is a great place to find examples. So Donald, we talked about people writing resolutions, and the individual writing it and submitting it may or may not be the proponent, but there does have to be a proponent for the resolution that appears at the committee meeting to defend the submission of the resolution. Can you talk about the importance of the proponent appearing at the meeting?
10: The one thing we say every year about the resolution is that the resolution does not stand for itself. There has to be more. The proponent is there to articulate what was the general impetus or thrust of writing this resolution and what this resolution ultimately hopes to accomplish. essentially, in our democratic process, it's akin to a bill in the House or the Senate, in that the proponent is serving as that sponsor. And it's possible your resolution gets voted down. If the proponent is not available or not in convention to support that resolution, there's very little they can do to revive that resolution if the committee votes it down, but they feel strongly enough about getting it in front of a convention for a vote. So having somebody that can speak to the reasons, the subtleties of that resolution, I think is very important for our understanding.
9: So process number one is to get a resolution in final form to the committee, and the committee can support that process of getting it into final form. Step number two, if it's going to appear in front of the committee, there has to be a proponent there to speak for the resolution. Now, the committee has an important job of recommending resolutions to the general body of the convention. So the committee votes them up or down. Now, as you point out, if the committee votes them down, it makes it harder to get them to the floor, but they can, in fact, get to the floor of the convention if the resolution has the support of enough delegates to the convention. It can still appear on the floor as recommended by those delegates.
10: That is correct. And I believe the number of delegates is five.
9: Five delegates. That's correct.
10: So if your resolution gets voted down and the committee will debate and discuss the resolution, we won't modify or change it. Now, if there's a misplaced comma or something, we might clean that up, but no substantive or major changes will be made by the committee to a resolution. And we'll vote it up or we'll vote it down. And as President Riccobono just said, up votes go to the convention floor and down votes, unless the proponent can obtain the support of at least five delegates in attendance, the resolution does not go for a vote and follow the full membership. And there is a third thing that can happen with a resolution, in addition to it being voted up or down. The proponent can withdraw the resolution, especially if they feel like sometimes it might be covered by other policy initiatives, or sometimes they might realize that, well, I need to do more work because I really can't answer all the questions that I think need to be answered in order to gain support for this resolution. And so it can be withdrawn as well.
9: That's a great point. You know, we hope that enough due diligence is done at the front end, but proponents that recognize that their proposed policy statement may have some flaws do the responsible thing by pulling their resolution. So there are a number of ways to get it to the floor. By the way, another one is that the board of directors, which of course represents 17 leaders of the federation, most of whom, not all, are delegates. So the board of directors could bring a resolution to the floor. And once in a while that happens. If there's an emergency item that comes up during the convention after the resolutions committee meeting, sometimes that will happen. Now, the committee simply recommends the resolution to the convention when it brings it to the floor. And by the way, if the committee votes a resolution down, that does not set policy for the organization. And the same is true for the convention. If the convention votes in favor of a resolution, it becomes policy. But if it votes a resolution down, then it doesn't make a policy statement at all. A lot of times people want to attribute voting a resolution down as adopting a policy that is opposite of what's stated in the resolution. And that's, of course, is not the case. So an important political distinction there.
10: And like you said, it was talked about the national board bringing resolutions is also, I think, an important thing for individuals to know, because sometimes there are things that, as you said, that happen quickly and at the last minute that need to be brought to the convention floor. So writing a resolution, coming up with the ideas for a resolution, it's a year-round process. It's not just something that occurs in the summer of our convention year or late spring. It's a well-crafted resolution, especially if it's a technical resolution dealing with technical matters, it will probably take some time to draft that resolution and to do the research. So I would encourage people to begin the process of resolutions now and indefinitely immediately after we've presented the resolutions to the convention.
9: Yeah, it's a great point. And some resolutions even start as local issues that get discussed, debated. And that's what we do in our organization as blind people. We get together and we We share ideas and decide what major policy statements of the organization should be. I know we're running short on time, but we should also say that policy statements, resolutions, once they become approved by the convention, they become policies of the organization, but they can evolve over time with future resolutions. And I think a good example of that is when you go back and look at 20 years ago, when we first started talking about the problems that quiet cars, silent and hybrid vehicles, posed for blind people, the convention wasn't quite sure if it really felt that we should go ask the government and car manufacturers to do something big and bold about it. So you can go back and notice that over a period of, I don't remember, 3 or 4 years, we had resolutions that progressively showed that our community was evolving its understanding of the important thing that this was going to be. And that ultimately led to our passing a very strong resolution about the need for federal law, which was signed into law in 2011 before Donald came around to the Federation. And during the pandemic, we saw the final outcomes of those regulations. Commenting to a friend who came and picked me up in a Tesla the other day that thank goodness that car makes a sound because of the work of the National Federation of the Blind. But it shows that our policies also evolve. So, Donald, I want to make sure we don't get away from this conversation without you telling folks, how do they reach you?
10: There are a couple of ways to reach me. One, of course, is by phone, and I'll give you that in just a minute. But resolutions can be sent to resolutions@nfb.org. And those come to my inbox as well as the inbox of a couple of other individuals. I can be reached by phone at 520-850-2180. If you insist upon snail mail, my address is 7360 East Vactor. And that's spelled V as in Victor, A-C-T-O-R. Ranch Trail, Tucson, Arizona, 85715. The quickest ways, of course, is by sending the email to resolutions@nfb.org or giving me a phone call. If I don't answer during the day, leave me a voicemail and I will get back to you. One important thing I did want to say about resolutions before I close is that when writing a resolution or when you have an idea about something you think is a resolution, I think an important question to ask is, does this really require a resolution or should I create more work for President Riccobono and ask that he write a letter to an organization or a business or a government entity? Because sometimes we can get in the door and get those things started. It doesn't always have to wait till convention time.
9: That's a great point. And of course, as individuals, we can do a lot to push businesses. I mean, for example, is the Federation on record as in favor of accessible websites? Well, yes, we are. So you can point to that in a communication to any business out there. And you don't need a statement from the Federation about that. So you can also utilize the resolutions in advocacy work on behalf of the National Federation of the Blind and in our individual work to self-direct and empower blind people to break down the barriers that stand between blind people and our dreams. Donald, I'm looking forward to your first time in the seat. I know it's going to be great. Did you have anything else you wanted to share with the podcast audience?
10: Well, I am looking forward to seeing everybody. I tell people all the time about the power that we have when we come together as a collective, and the resolutions are part of our collective effort to bring about positive change for blind people. So thank you for this opportunity to chair the resolutions committee and this process. I'm excited. Thank you.
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8: Very interesting conversation. I said earlier that he's very busy. It's a good thing that he's very busy. Melissa, I might be out of a co-host position.
7: I was thinking the same thing, Anil. I was really kind of worried. And you know, this podcast is very important to me.
8: How important it is to you, yes.
7: At one point, you said that you'd have to pull the microphone from my cold, dead hand. And I kind of said,
8: no,
7: yeah.
8: No. You said that. Let the record show Melissa's dedication and passion to her role.
7: I love this podcast. It's one of my very favorite things that I get to do. But I mean, I thought President Riccobono did a fantastic job interviewing. And, you know, Donald Porterfield is a great interviewee, or conversationalist. Yeah. I guess we don't really want to call it an interview because it was much more of a conversation. That's really what we want to do here on the Nation's Blind podcast, is to converse with one another. I'm definitely looking forward to being at the Resolutions Committee meeting this year. Please, President Riccobono wanted me to share with all of you, if you know you can't make it to the convention, please register for the virtual experience. You can actually register after the 31st of May for the virtual experience, but please try to register before if you can. We just love to know what numbers we're looking at. And of course, if you can come to convention, you still have some time, please register before May 31st.
8: I sincerely hope that listeners to this has really highlighted the importance of the resolutions process within the National Federation of the Blind and has inspired and encouraged many to participate. And I think that especially if you're one of those individuals that are saying, well, why did we do this and why didn't we do this? I think it'll give you a lot of insight, you know, with respect to all of the different concerns, because the beauty of our resolutions committee, it is a very inclusive, very representative sample of all of the members of our organization through all the various characteristics that we embrace through our membership. So again, it'll give you an opportunity to step outside of your own perspective and look at what we're doing through the lens of so many other members in the development of our policies.
7: Absolutely. Well, Anil, I think that's about all we can say about resolutions.
8: There's plenty more.
7: There is.
8: Therefore,
7: plenty more.
8: Be resolved.
7: But, you know, please remember, and I don't think they really talk about this much in the interview, but remember that your delegate to the convention, that's really where, if you feel really strongly, if you're not going to be there or if you are going to be at convention, your delegate is really the person to talk to about any concerns or any strong feelings you have about a resolution. You want your delegate to know where you stand so that if it comes to a vote only of the delegates, you know, they can take that, not that they might vote with you or against you or whatever, because the delegate has to be somebody that represents all the members of the affiliate. And that's why they're elected. They're elected so that they do represent all the members as fairly as they possibly can. But if you haven't shared your concerns with your delegate, then you can't have that conversation. So make sure you do that as well.
8: Very good point. Well, we've knocked another one down there, Melissa.
7: Yeah.
8: Educating our membership, letting people know how vibrant the Federation is. Oh, I can't wait to see what's next.
7: I can't wait either. And I can't wait to see everybody at convention.
8: Excellent. Until the next time we communicate with our listeners, we want you all to know that you can live the life you want.
7: Blindness is not what holds you back.
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11: There's a photograph here showing Heidi Sherman, center, flanked by Kenneth Jernigan, left, and Mark Maurer, right. The caption below the photograph reads, President Mark Maurer and Executive Director Kenneth Jernigan present a National Federation of the Blind scholarship to Heidi. One Small Step at a Time by Heidi Sherman. Here is the editor, Kenneth Jernigan.
12: In 1988, Heidi Sherman received a college scholarship from the National Federation of the Blind. Today, she's one of the leaders of the Federation's student division. She recently completed training at Blind Incorporated, the National Federation of the Blind's rehabilitation center in Minneapolis, Minnesota. Here is Heidi Sherman's account of learning how to tackle a job one small step at a time.
11: There are turning points in people's lives. Let me tell you about one in mine. It had to do with igniting a flame in a gas oven, and for me, it had to do with the rest of my life. It was an experience that reduced me to a gelatinous blob of helplessness. I had just completed my rehabilitation training at Blind Incorporated, the National Federation of the Blind Center in Minneapolis, Minnesota, and returned home one cold Minnesota night to find that the exterminator had inadvertently extinguished the pilot light in my gas oven. How could he have known that such an innocent act could challenge all that I had fought for during the 9 months that I had just spent at Blind Incorporated? When I got home that evening, I was very hungry, and I craved something hot, something that required a good searing in the oven. As I turned the temperature gauge, I noticed that the familiar whooshing sound of gas was curiously absent. I stood there for what seemed an hour, and finally I realized that the pilot light must have somehow been extinguished. A parade of alternatives came to mind. Should I order out? Should I call the building manager and ask her to light the flame for me? Should I settle for a cold, unsatisfying sandwich? Or should I just sit and starve? The flame would have to be lit eventually, since I couldn't order out every night. I cringed at the thought of calling the building manager and confirming her belief that blind people are incompetent. But I really wanted something hot in my stomach, so if I couldn't have that, then I would have to settle for starvation, unless I could manage to light the flame myself. Peering into the shadowy cavern of the oven, I strained to see with my limited vision where the sound of the spewing gas was coming from. Throwing caution to the wind, I stuck my head into the oven, thinking all the time of the witch in Hansel and Gretel. In frustration, I began to throw lighted matches at any little black opening I could distinguish. 10 minutes passed, and I withdrew my sore neck and blackened nose, sat back on my heels, and yelled in frustration. Turning off the gas, I sat paralyzed by my greatest fear, the fear that I could not do the thing facing me because of my blindness. Beset by a black cloud of defeat, I suddenly had a realization which gave me hope. I had been forgetting a major lesson of my training. At Blind Incorporated, I learned that a blind person can have a successful career, lobby for legislation, climb a mountain, or achieve anything else he or she wants. The most important lesson, however, is that in order to reach these goals, you have to do the preliminary, usually small things, first. You can't raise a house without laying a foundation. You can't get a job without knowing how to sign your name. And you certainly can't climb a mountain without first sweating in the foothills. In the National Federation of the Blind, we talk about the importance of setting goals that are based on high expectations for ourselves, but these dreams will forever remain mere dreams if we can't muster the guts and determination to work toward them. Switching on the gas, I inched forward and began feeling inside the oven. Very quickly, I located the source of the gas and drew the lighted match to it, keeping my head well out of the oven. Like the sound of a roaring crowd, the flame ignited. This time, my shout was one of joy. In great satisfaction, I cooked the best meal that I had ever eaten.
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0: Hello, listeners. This is Anil Lewis, and I'm here with my friend
1: David Dinotaris.
0: Man, you sound so much better than I do. And we're here for the inaugural episode of the Blind Parents Connection podcast,
1: brought to you by the National Federation of the Blind.
0: This is going to be interesting. We're going to try to make this as educational and informative as possible, but it's around a significantly challenging issue for blind individuals, even today. Low expectations and the misconceptions around the capacity of blind people are resulting in some really just outrageous outcomes, specifically around the Blind Parent Connection podcast. We're talking about blind parents having their children actually taken away from them, from the birthing rooms, from their homes, and only because of the ignorance of people who have the ability and power to do so.
1: And Anil, I'm very excited. I've been so privileged to interview so many blind parents from throughout the country and to learn strategies, techniques to help them to be successful parents. And that's really exciting. I'm so excited for this opportunity for the listeners to get to know more about the Federation and their members.
0: And that's the key. And that's what we're trying to do through this series of podcasts, provide a resource to blind parents out there and really hopefully to social workers and other decision makers around the capacity of blind parents. So helping blind parents understand the different tools and strategies they can use, helping society understand the true capacity of blind people to be good parents. We have to be really thankful to the Gibney Foundation

0: necessarily because his dad was blind, but based on some of the things that we've seen, it could have been the potential that he would not have had that possibility because, well, my personal story is in other places, but there's a real potential that I would not have been able to raise him as a father, but thanks to the Federation, I was able to. And you, sir?
1: Neil, I've been so like you. I've been so blessed with so many wonderful opportunities and experiences. I went totally blind from retinitis pigmentosa when I was 19 years old.
0: Oh, see, I had 25 RP took my vision, so.
1: Wow. Yeah. And my wife and I, Marianne, we have three kids. David is a sophomore in college. Mary Kate is a senior in high school. And Emily's a freshman in high school. And I just love sharing stories and just learning from other parents who are blind and learning how they travel independently and how they cook and how they clean and how they take care of their kids and how they help their kids at school and do homework and contribute in the community. So we're so excited for this opportunity.
0: Yeah. And as you said earlier, you had the opportunity to interview many parents from across the country. We put together various clips around those interviews to kind of make our point. This episode is specifically around resources, and we have a host of resources to share with all of our listeners. But we have to start with a pure understanding of the fundamental premise. Being a blind parent is no different than being a sighted parent. There are different strategies and tools that we put in place, but being a blind parent is essentially just like being a sighted parent.
1: Absolutely. Once we learn the alternative techniques, we can have and do and become and live the life that we want.
0: You interviewed Ms. Bradley O'Connor.
1: Yes.
0: And she says it in very simple terms. So let's hear what she has to say about blind parents.
2: Keep in mind that nobody who has a baby, just because you get pregnant and are going to have a child doesn't mean you are automatically imbued with some sort of magical knowledge about what to do. Everyone else is just as clueless and overwhelmed as you are. So let go of the idea that you are somehow inferior to a sighted parent, because you're not.
0: Yeah, I love the fact that she says everyone's clueless. I mean, I remember holding Amari in my arms, you know, as he was born and not having a clue.
1: So, yep.
0: But he's still alive today.
1: Yeah, he's doing good, right?
0: Yeah.
1: And I know, you know, when we brought David home from the hospital, and you know, I was so afraid, you know, they got that like wobbling head, you know, head. Yeah. Just, hold his head, okay, I'll hold his head. And then you just learn, you know, you learn how to hold him, and you learn how to feed him. You just learn. And you know, Neil, I don't know about you, but there was no instruction manual.
0: You're right. There's no manual, but there's still a need for planning. And I think that this next clip, when you interviewed Dr. Eddie Bell, really speaks to that.
1: And Neil, Dr. Bell is absolutely an amazing individual who, you know, people think, well, he's a doctor, you know, he must be, you know, have it all going on. And Neil, Dr. Bell went blind from a gunshot when he was 18 years old and in a gang in Albuquerque, New Mexico. And he had mentors and coaches and role models like we've had, who encouraged him to go to school and to get a degree and to start a family. So what an amazing leader and mentor Dr. Bell is.
0: Nice. Let's take a listen.
3: You got to have either the skills and the knowledge, or know where to get the knowledge. When the doctor says, how are you going to check this child for a fever? You better know the answer to that question. It's not a hard one. They make talking thermometers. If you are pregnant or even thinking of getting pregnant, go get you a thermometer. Be prepared. Have that long before you ever need to know it. If you're not sure how to know if a baby has a diaper rash, I tell you, it's actually pretty easy, because they're very fussy and it's easy to tell. But if you're not sure, you know, you connect with, there are hundreds and hundreds of blind people through this podcast and through the National Federation of Blind who've been there, done that, and would be glad to answer your questions. But, you know, get prepared, ask questions, know some of what you need to know before you ever get into that situation. You know, if I am a social worker and I say, you know, who's there to help you to care for this child? And you say, well, just me and my blind spouse. And I start asking questions about who's going to change diapers. And he said, well, I don't really know how to do that. And I say, how are you going to check for fever? And he said, I don't know. And I say, well, how are you going to make sure the baby's getting fed? And he say, I don't know.

0: well, of course I'm going to have concerns about your ability to care for a child. So do your research, do your homework, ask other blind people, and be prepared. And you know, and frankly, David, that's the advice that should be given to any parent.
1: Dr. Bell makes some really good points. And I think that most of all, making sure that as a parent, you can prepare. You should prepare as best you can. Some of the things that he said about the National Federation of the Blind and the discussions he had with other members, that holds true for me, too. There are a lot of things that, of course, I didn't know becoming a dad. But luckily, I had a host of blind fathers that could help me by sharing, you know, their strategies for taking care of little children.
2: People don't plan to fail. They fail to plan. And Dr. Bell made some just tremendous points about, you know, being prepared to how you're going to feed people, being prepared, how you're going to handle health care. So
1: mm-hmm. How are you going to change those diapers?
2: How are you going to change those diapers? How are you going to, you know, help your kid to be as independent as they could be? And Briley talks about the importance of training.
3: And not everybody has the luxury of being able to plan when they're going to have a child. Sometimes surprises happen. But as much as possible before you have children, become comfortable with your own blindness skills. Encourage that blind person you know who's going to have a baby or who wants children to get access to good blindness skills training. So that can either look like going to one of our NFB centers, so like Blind Incorporated, Colorado Center for the Blind, Louisiana Center for the Blind, which I'm a graduate of. That will help you become as independent as is possible for you. To be able to cook non-visually, clean non-visually, which is very important to know how to do. How to travel well using a cane. How to use technology, which is particularly important when you get to school-age kids who have homework and other things. Make sure you are set up for success by having those skills. And not everybody has the ability to go somewhere for 9 months. I get that. If you can, though, it's only 9 months out of your life, which sounds like a long time, but it is an investment in your future. And when you have children, it's way harder and way more inconvenient to do it after that. If you can't go, reach out to your local VR agency, Vocational Rehabilitation, or Services for the Blind. They'll have somebody that can teach you. They call it rehabilitation, so rehab, teaching blindness skills in your own home. Reach out to your local NFB chapter. Sometimes some of the most effective mentoring or teaching comes from informal mentoring or teaching. So you meet a woman in your chapter who's a mom who has kids or a dad who has kids. People are more than willing, I find, to share their experiences and their techniques because there's no one right way to do everything.
1: I love the fact that she highlights the training that you can get from the NFB training centers and really talks about the sacrifice that it takes, but really frame it in a way that people can recognize the sacrifice is worthwhile. But then she also talks about some other options, you know, that people can really take advantage of. And I know personally for myself, if I would not have gone to the Louisiana Center, I wouldn't be as confident in some of the skills that I needed in order to be a really good parent as I am.
2: Absolutely. I'm a firm believer, Neil, that access equals success. And when we can access the same informations as our neighbors or peers, our coworkers, and we can live the same life. And those same resources that are available to anyone in the community are available to individuals who are blind. And so maybe we're just going to do some things differently. We're going to do maybe some more hands-on training, but it's still those same community resources.
1: You got a lot out of this interview with Briley. I love the fact that later on she talks about even more specific examples of how to really get, you know, information that you need in order to be a good parent. And this is good information for blind or sighted parents.
3: One huge piece of advice I have that was really helpful for us was to take a newborn care class before. And most hospitals are going to offer you that for free. And what you can do is request a one-on-one or a one-on-two if you have a blind spouse class. So the most valuable thing, too, that I think we learned in that class that is harder to learn by just observing or figuring out is swaddling. There are a million YouTube videos out there on it, but I can't see YouTube videos, right? So we learned how to do that. You learn how to, the things everybody else learns, how to hold the baby and do a bottle if you need to. So when you the recommendation, particularly for breastfed babies, if you're going to give them a bottle, is to do what's called paced feeding. And that is a little bit more elevated than the traditional pose, cradle pose you may think of for feeding a baby. For anything like that, just ask your hospital for a more individualized class. You know, or you can also reach out in your area. If your hospital doesn't offer that, find a local doula. So a doula is a birth support. They're birth support workers that assist women in birth. And often people do what's called they're a postpartum doula. So they can come to your house after you have a baby and help with things you may have trouble with. But a lot of them also offer child care classes, infant care classes. So check into that.
1: I love the way that Briley spoke to the point around self-advocacy. You know, it's nice to know what's going on, but if you don't use your voice really to assert yourself, to make sure that you can access the services that are out there, then they're not going to be there for you to obtain. But even before that, you have to be aware of the services and some of the resources that are out there for blind parents. There's information readily available through blog posts and other publications, and you interviewed a couple of individuals with some ideas about that.
2: We have just such amazing members who have blogs and who have websites, and just to really think about, you know, how do blind parents do things. Anil, some of the folks that we interviewed even have blogs in U.S. News and World Reports.
1: Wow, that's impressive.
2: Very cool. So there's so many wonderful resources aside from this one that people can avail themselves to and learn about and just nourish themselves. And like Dr. Bell was saying, be prepared. And there's so many ideas, and there's all you need is really one idea. And Anil, if you're talking to that medical professional in the hospital and you're not able to answer the question confidently and competently, well, then the whole conversation may go a different way. So utilizing these blogs and podcasts and websites are going to be an amazing tool for new and expecting parents.
1: Well, let's listen to some of them. You mentioned one about the U.S. News and World Reports. Is that Stacey Cervenka?
2: Yes, sir.
1: Let's hear Stacey.
2: All right.
4: So I write a column. Generally, it's monthly. Sometimes it's a little less than that. But I write a blog for U.S. News and World Report. You can find it online if you were to Google U.S. News and then my name. And I write primarily about issues affecting people who are blind and low vision. So it's aimed at blind and low vision parents themselves. But it's also understood that it's largely going to be read by a more general readership. And so it's also targeted and written in such a way that it educates people, kind of your average typical reader.
1: Good information there. And you also interviewed another one of our members, Ms. Terry Rupp.
2: Terry Rupp, who is very active in the Federation, who is a mom, who is a marathon runner, a motivational speaker, and she has a blog, Blind Mom in the Burbs.com. And absolutely an amazing individual. Let's hear from her, Anil.
5: The blog started out as a conversation between another Federationist who was talking to her sister about how she wonders how I do it as a blind mom in the burbs. So I started sharing tricks and tips on how I do it as a blind mom in the burb. My kids were 6 months and 2.5 at the time. So as you've guessed, the things that I write about have changed dramatically, from changing diapers to potty training to cleaning up, you know, sick kids and measuring medicine, things like that, to now to advocating for my kids in school with a blind child, as well as teaching my kids to advocate for themselves with bullies, field trips, things like that. It's also about me. It's not just about blindness. It's, I believe my tagline is the trials, triumphs, travels, and tears of a stay-at-home mom in the suburbs.
1: Really good information. I don't think I've read that particular blog. I'm going to have to go check that out.
2: It's very interesting, and it's practical, and it's down to earth, and it's not a lot of, you know, rehabilitation jargon. It's just someone sharing their story.
1: Nice.
2: Yeah.
1: In addition to blogs, there's other podcasts. This is going to be a limited series, but there are ongoing podcasts to help blind parents, and Mary Jo Hartle has one.
6: My blog is makingitontheplayground.com, all one word. And our blog is kind of just a place where, well, so when we had our daughter, I started blogging about experiences as a blind parent and how I was doing things, because there are blind parents out there, but we're such a limited population, and I feel like there's resources, but they're kind of few and far between. And so I just wanted to, from my own experience, blog about some of the things we learn along the way, and then also in the hopes that maybe I could share some of, you know, what I was doing and learning as a blind parent with other parents. So I write about some of our family experiences and things we do or we learn with respect to blindness. And then the podcast, Jesse and I have done that together. It's Everyday Blind Parents, and you can check it out on, you know, iTunes. On the blog, we talk more about specific parenting issues. We've done a couple of episodes on working with schools, like how to build a relationship with your child's school, with their teachers and the administration, because that's a huge piece, you know, being able to communicate with them what your needs are as a parent and, you know, accommodations for you, and then how to be part of the school, how to volunteer. You know, sometimes there are barriers with that. And so we had a couple of episodes on that.
1: So, you know, what's interesting, David, all of the people that we've interviewed so far and spoken with are Federationists. So I love that their personal commitment to ensuring that blind parents can live the lives they want is manifesting itself into the blogs and the podcasts, et cetera. But it's the Federation that really is the real true glue that holds all of this together.
2: Absolutely, Anil. Someone, I think it was Eric, commented, it's faith, family, friends, and the Federation that have shaped him as a dad and as an advocate and as a leader. And Eric is the director of youth services.
1: This is Eric Guillory?
2: Yes, Eric Guillory is the director of youth services at the Louisiana Center for the Blind, and just an amazing dad and advocate, and just talks about the importance of the resources right here in the Federation that have changed his life.
7: We have a dynamic and powerful parents division in the Federation. We have divisions for, of course, as you know, all sorts of job roles and family and community roles, and really getting folks involved.
1: So definitely what Eric says around the Federation and its impact is echoed in the interview that you had with Melissa Riccobono.
2: Melissa is a fountain of information. She shares so many ideas, and she I love the thought that a network can eliminate the legwork. And, you know, I love the word network. You know, notice it's not net sit or net think or Netflix. It's work, right? And Melissa talks about the importance of being plugged into other parents who happen to be blind and sharing strategies about how they have handled obstacles, challenges, difficult teachers. Let's give it a listen.
8: That's one of the most important things for blind people in general, to have a network of other blind people. But I think for parents as well, it's you need a village to help you raise your kids. I don't care who you are. So I would just say that, again, you need that network. And I think the best place to find that network is the National Federation of the Blind. We have a listserv for blind parents. You go to all one word, nfbnet.org. You click on join or drop NFB mailing lists, and you find blind parents, and they give you a little, you know, page where you subscribe. You can ask questions on that list, and you get really great answers. And as you figure things out as a parent, you can also give advice. And I love that, because no one tool is going to work for every single family. And so you can get a lot of differing opinions and, you know, really figure out what it is that works best for you.
2: And now we have Stacy Cervanka to share some additional resources that we think you'll find interesting.
9: One thing I'd like to share is that, you know, the NFB Blind Parents Group, we have an email listserv for blind parents that you can join by going to nfbnet.org. We also have the Facebook group isn't specifically for NFB, but a lot of NFB Blind Parents Group members are moderators and are members of the group. It's called Blind Parents Connect, and any blind or low vision parent or their ally is free to join, and we share a lot of good tips and information with one another on that Facebook group, so feel free to reach out and join.
1: Again, the National Federation of the Blind offers a host of programs and projects and services to help blind parents live the lives we want. But the key to all of it really is the way that we support one another. Mentoring is really the key to everything that we do as an organization. It's our members helping our members, and really not restricted to our members. It's our members helping blind people, period.
2: I really believe that, you know, I know I've been very blessed by just being around other Federationists who have helped me believe in myself when I didn't believe in myself. And that's because I was able to stand on the shoulders of giants.
1: Mm-hmm.
2: And the mentoring is just the one of the most important things that we do.
1: And yeah, so many of us have our own personal story. Patty Chang shares with us her story around mentoring and how it impacted her as a blind parent.
10: Debbie Stein has a daughter that's, I don't remember, maybe 4 or 5 years older than our kids, and she lives close to us. And Debbie is the one that would call me out on, you know, like, when are you going to put the bells on? You know, you've got to think this through kind of thing. If you find a good mentor, then you're not going to have to reinvent the wheel.
1: Yeah, and mentoring is something that we as an organization have done so informally, but as Patty said, you don't want to have to reinvent the wheel. So we put together a formal mentoring program for blind parents, our blind parent mentoring program. And, well, you know, it's better if Melissa Riccobono explains it.
8: We also have a blind parent mentoring program where you can either sign up to be a mentor or you can sign up to be a mentee. And we try to match mentors and mentees based on lots of things, you know, children's ages, geographic location, whether, you know, somebody has a child with autism, you know, speaking with another blind parent with a child with autism might be really helpful. So we do the best that we can to match people as well as we can.
1: And to complement all of the mentoring that we offer, we have a lot of different tools to support that whole network. We have blindparents.org. If you go to www.blindparents.org, you can get access to a variety of different resources, including, you know, information that's been shared already on this podcast and what's going to be shared on future podcasts. We have a brochure for blind parents. And the resources are only going to continue to grow through this particular project. We want to make sure that our listeners know that this is not necessarily a static effort. The podcasts themselves will be here in perpetuity, but as we evolve different strategies and evolve different solutions to different problems that blind people face, these ongoing resources of the website, et cetera, will continue to be there. And I also want to offer to all of you who may not be aware, the National Federation of the Blind is a network of 52 affiliates across the country, all 50 states plus the District of Columbia and Puerto Rico. And you can contact your affiliate president in your local area and get some direct assistance and maybe pair it up with a mentor in your local area. So we want to make sure that everyone knows that the National Federation of the Blind continues to be a resource for blind parents across the country. In addition to the way that it helps blind people, the National Federation of the Blind also helps the whole family. I love the way that Patty Chang in one of the interviews that you had with her really explains it.
10: It's a big advantage. I mean, my kids would not have had the experiences that they had I not been active in the Federation.
2: And I can, Anil, share with you, it was 1992. I had just graduated from East Stroudsburg University, and I was 22 years old. And my mom said, so you know, the National Federation of the Blind is having their conference in Charlotte. And I bought you and Mary Ann, she was my girlfriend at the time, bus tickets to go to this convention. And I said, Ma, I said, you shouldn't have wasted your money because I'm not going because I'm not really one of those blind people. And she said, it's too late. I can't get my money back and you're going. And I said, okay, Ma, I guess. So I called up Mary Ann, and she said, oh, yeah, your mother called up my father to see if I can go. And my dad said, it's fine. So, okay, so we take a bus ride down from New Jersey to Charlotte. And we were there for the week, and it was the first time we saw the exhibit hall and all the assistive technology, and we got to meet so many people from all over the country in the general session, and the energy and the enthusiasm.
1: Yes, powerful experience.
2: It's life-changing. It's life-changing. It was empowering to be there.
1: Mm-hmm.
2: So then we met just amazing people like Carol Castellano, who was, president of the Parents of Blind Children and her family. And we just had a good time. We just had a good time making friends.
1: Nice.
2: Right? And then on the the bus ride home, I had a big bag of Braille and brochures and
1: back then probably cassette tapes.
2: Yep. And you know, I remember I said to Marianne, I sure learned a lot. And she said, I did too. Mm-hmm. And I said, you did? I said, well, what did you learn? And she said, I learned that you could do anything you put your mind to as a blind person. And I learned that if you want to get married, I'm okay with that too.
1: Oh, nice. And so subtle too.
2: Right? Yeah. It's as subtle as a sledgehammer. And Anil, like the Federation changed my life because, you know, Marianne, I didn't realize she was really
1: anxious
2: watching.
1: About that.
2: Yeah. I didn't know that, like, that was a question in her mind.
1: Wow.
2: But you know, one of the things the Federation does is demystify, misconceptions.
1: Yeah.
2: And so they helped her believe that, I could be successful. And they helped me believe I could be successful. So the Federation just isn't for people who are blind. It's for the whole family.
1: Yeah. And you said something also just then that was very key. It helped you understand the two. And I recognize in just interacting and talking with some of the blind youth that the Blind Parents Connection podcast that we're doing here is not just going to be educating, existing blind parents or decision makers and influencers. But I realized that there were blind kids out there that were really concerned as to whether they could be parents themselves. And talk about smashing misconceptions, really making it possible for them to understand that their lives are not limited to due to their blindness, that they can still be competent, qualified parents. That's a peripheral impact that we're having through the work that we're doing here.
2: The very simple but powerful message, Anil, if he can do it, maybe I can too. If she can do it, maybe I can too. Mm-hmm. And so we're better together.
1: Yeah.
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1: Welcome to another episode of the Blind Parents Connection. This is Anil Lewis, and I'm here with
2: David Dinotaris.
1: All right, two blind dads helping put together some materials that's going to help blind people recognize that they can be parents and let society recognize that blind people have capacity to be really good parents. This episode is going to be about feeding our kids, a very important topic. We can't raise kids if we don't feed them properly. So this time we're going to talk everything from breastfeeding to bottle feeding to finger foods, all the way to spoon feeding.
2: Anil, we have some amazing interviews with some wonderful moms and dads that will provide some real life strategies, tips, and techniques to help us, to help our kids to be as healthy and strong and as nourished as possible.
1: That's right. And before we get started, we give our appreciation to the Gibney Foundation, which through their gracious gift helps fund this educational resource for blind parents. And just to set the stage, we really want to make it clear that this is a needed resource. We've had many stories of how blind parents, blind mothers in the birthing room deciding to nurse their children, just starting to nurse their children for the first time. One particular that I remember recently, the mother was feeding and the child started turning blue because it wasn't getting oxygen. So the social worker, who normally, in any other case, would have helped the mother understand what was wrong, how to correct it, and how to do it properly, just assumed, because the mother was blind, that she was incapable of doing it, and then ended up actually putting forth some effort to actually take the baby away from the mother. So we have to make sure that mothers understand that it's possible and that the decision makers and custody decision makers also understand that blind people can do it. We just need the same proper training that every other mother needs in this particular instance. And I think going into this first interview, David, that you interviewed Briley O'Connor around it, she really describes, you know, some really good technique on how to learn to nurse as a blind mother.
2: Let's give that a listen.
3: So I nursed my son from birth through about 16 months. A couple of things. If you are if you're an expectant parent and you're interested in nursing or anything like that, the thing that I cannot recommend highly enough is to join your local La Leche League or some sort of breastfeeding support group. Get a list of IBCLCs, which are certified lactation consultants, and learn as much as you can beforehand. Nursing is not inherently a visual process. Language you'll see about a good latch for a baby to the breast is often in visual terms, but actually doing it and being able to assess the effectiveness of a latch is not visual. And any good lactation consultant you're going to find will work with you in understanding that. Keep in mind that a lot of women have issues nursing. I had a lot of them. My son had a lip and tongue tie that were not easy to diagnose. And so we had to get those revised. We had some like latch issues and painful nursing and all of that. And if you're proactive, though, you can find people in your community that will be willing to work with you and help. So just educate yourself as much as you can beforehand. And the breastfeeding support person in a hospital that does their typical visit or two, you can request to meet them ahead of time before you have the baby. Prepare as much as you can, which I'm sure we'll get into more about birth, etc. But prepare as much as you can and meet as enough people as you can beforehand.
2: Well, that was really interesting. Thank you, Briley. Next, Jennifer Huckabee Athey provides some additional details that we believe you'll find useful. Jennifer?
4: I have nursed all three of my children for a total of about 4 years of nursing. And that includes 3 months of tandem nursing, which means that I was still nursing my first baby when my second baby was born. And so I nursed them together for 3 months. So there are some challenges that you encounter as a blind parent who is trying to nurse. It can be a visual thing, you know, trying to make sure that the baby has a good latch and stuff. But there are ways to feel, you know, the baby's lips need to be flanged outward around the nipple to make sure that the baby has a good latch and good suction and everything so that it's comfortable for you and the baby is transferring milk properly. So, you know, it's easy to feel their lips around the nipple with just your finger and make sure that their lips are properly positioned. And, you know, you can also hear if their mouth is sort of clicking as they nurse, then their latch isn't good and they're sucking in air instead of just milk. You know, it's not just visual, and, you know, a lot of sighted moms, even in the middle of the night, they won't even turn on a light. It's based solely on being able to hear and feel what they're doing.
1: Again, all wonderful information. We have some additional information around pumping, which is a really good addition to the breastfeeding regimen, from Ms. Michael Ball.
5: Breastfeeding specifically is a learning curve for anybody. It's not something that just comes naturally to any mom, whether you're blind or sighted or anything else. And so I think that that's definitely important to remember that it's hard. It is the hardest thing I've ever done in my life, and that's just my experience. Typically, breastfed babies nurse with mom. They nurse at the breast, and then if mom goes to work or if there's some reason that mom needs to be away from the baby, mom would pump milk and somebody could feed the baby in a bottle using that milk. So they have various kinds of pumps. There's Spectra and Medela and others are out. So you definitely would need to research the brands that you feel like would work well for you. But in general, the systems work pretty similarly. There's a motor, and then there's a tube, and then it attaches to a mechanism that sits next to your breast, and it suctions the milk out and it puts it into a bottle or a bag, depending on the system that you have. And so really just learning how to operate that machine is the biggest challenge, but it's not difficult. There's only a few buttons. You know, it only has one purpose. It's to make milk. It's not like it's got 43 things that it's supposed to do for you. So I didn't find that very difficult. It does take a little bit of practice to make sure that everything is fitted onto your body correctly, because everybody's body is different. So I would really encourage everybody to work with a lactation consultant and make sure that the sizes of the parts, they're called flanges, that's the part that goes onto your breast, that's the right size for you so that it's comfortable. It's not supposed to be painful, and it's supposed to, you know, be something that is not, like I said, is not painful and is not difficult. So if it is painful, then you know that maybe the parts aren't quite the right size. And then the other thing with pumping is that once you do have the milk in a bottle or a bag, you have to store it. There's different rules for how long it can stay in the fridge, in the freezer, in a deep freezer. And I think as a blind person, knowing how much you pumped, you need to be able to have an alternative technique for that. So this is kind of where it comes into working with bottles and measuring and those sorts of things. Bottles are usually done in ounces, so you typically would pump, you know, X amount. Some women pump more and some women pump less. But I found that some bottles actually have some tactile markings on the outside. Nobody did this for blind people, but it works nicely for us. Some people use a talking kitchen scale to measure out milk or formula, whichever you're feeding in a bottle. And then other people just kind of guesstimate. You can feel usually the milk when you pump it. It comes out warm. And so you can kind of tell, okay, this is 1 ounce or 2 ounces, and you can guesstimate. It just depends on how particular you want to be as a parent. And then with freezing it, you want to make sure that it's organized in general. So most people do, oldest milk in the front and the newest milk in the back, because you want to use the older milk first, right, so it doesn't expire. And so just having an organizational system works really nicely. You can use Dymo tape and Braille labels. You can just make sure that you have, depending on how much you pump, you may have like a bin for this week's milk or this month's milk, and a bin for the next month's milk, and do it by month, because the milk usually lasts about 6 months in the freezer, so you can do it that way. It really just depends on, again, how often you're pumping and whether you are sending your kid to daycare or they're just having the occasional bottle.
1: Now I guess it's finally time to address the elephant in the room. Why are two blind dads talking about breastfeeding? Well, you know, my son's mom, she breastfed, but luckily she also used a breast pump, and that allowed me to start being responsible for feeding my son as well. So she would use the breast pump, store the milk, and then when it was necessary for me to feed him, I would use a bottle to feed him.
2: My wife pumped as well, and that allowed me to help in the middle of the night to be able to get bottles out of the fridge and to put them in a little pot on the stove and warm them up. Some people would use the microwave, but my wife didn't want that. So we'd warm up the milk, and then I was able to help in the middle of the night or the 11 o'clock feeding or the 3 o'clock feeding. And it was a privilege to do that. And those are some wonderful memories that I'm grateful that I didn't get a pass on. Now we have Jennifer Huckabee Athey to provide some additional ideas on measuring and formula.
4: Well, I didn't bottle feed my first two, but my last one I did have to supplement with some formula. And so that was a new experience for me. But with her, I learned to use a funnel in the bottle and measure out the water using a measuring cup. So, you know, you use 2 ounces of water for every scoop of formula. And so I would just use the quarter cup measuring cup because, you know, a quarter cup is 2 ounces. And I would pour it in using a funnel to make sure that it all made it into the bottle. And then, you know, I would do however many scoops of formula powder I was going to use and then just shake it up and, you know, to guide the bottle to the baby's mouth. I would put my finger on the nipple of the bottle and try the baby's mouth with my finger and then let go of the nipple and the baby would just take it.
1: David, you did a really good job of pulling out some really good information from some of our interviewees.
2: Thank you.
1: Jennifer came out with some really good suggestions, and Stacey Cervenka, as always, has even more ideas around measuring and transporting formula.
6: One of the questions that a lot of blind parents have is how can you measure formula and water in a bottle, because it's often hard to tell, you know, how high the liquid is in the bottle, but just by feeling it. And, you know, you want to be exact, you want to know exactly how much your baby is getting. And so one thing that we did is we bought bottles of different sizes. We had bottles that were, you know, 2 ounces. We had bottles that were 4, 6, 8, and 10. I think we even had a 9-ounce bottle too at one time. And so we would just fill the bottles to this basic, we'd put in the appropriate amount of scoops of formula that it called for, and then yep. We would fill the bottle at the top. So we would know that if the baby drank the whole bottle, that they had drunk in 2 ounces or 4 ounces. And if the baby had drunk half the bottle, then it was about half that much. And that, you know, having different size bottles is what really helped us. And then another tip that we have that we did a lot of is because we travel a lot, out in the community each day, is we would fill bottles with formula. Like, we would put in the powder before we left the house and then just put the bottles with the dry formula in the diaper bag and also carry bottles of water with us so that we didn't have to measure formula when we were on the bus or at the bus stop. We just had to, you know, put in a little water and it was good to go. And that's also something we did at night. Like, before we would go to sleep at night, we would put a bottle with the correct amount of formula on our bedside table. And if the baby would cry, we would just quickly put in the water. So we didn't have to go to the kitchen, measure out the formula. You know, you would just quickly put in the water, go right to the baby's room. As the babies are older, you just kind of hand them the bottle, go back to your room.
7: That's right.
6: So that, I would say, you know, getting used to kind of measuring out formula in advance and just having a bottle of water handy makes things a lot more expedient.
1: Now that's information that I wish I had when I was still bottle feeding my son.
2: Right. I wish I knew that as well. That would have made traveling and preparing bottles a lot faster and quicker.
1: Mm-hmm.
2: I had a great conversation with Melissa Riccobono, and she makes some really good suggestions on preparing formula.
8: Bottle feeding, again, pretty easy. It's 2 scoops of formula for 8 ounces of water or 1 scoop for 4 ounces of water. You can get the bottles that are those sizes. You can also use measuring cups to measure the amount of water. You can also make a large batch at one time. I know someone, she happens to be blind. I don't think blindness really had anything to do with it, but she would make a very large quantity of formula in her blender. And then she would just have the pitcher in the refrigerator, and she could fill up the bottles very easily and not have to mess with actually making the formula every single time.
1: Yeah, that's really good information as well. But, you know, you can't bottle feed these kids forever. Eventually, you're going to have to move them to eating some solid food.
2: Absolutely. Lisa Maria Martinez shares some really good ideas about solid foods and that really important stage. Let's hear from Lisa Maria.
9: The number one tip I have shared with my blind parent friends is it's all a washable offense. That's what I say. It's a washable offense, meaning you're going to get dirty and it's okay because you could clean up, especially with solid foods. You know, I was just okay with it being a fun, messy event. I have put my kids on my lap and therefore with their like back against my stomach to feed them that way with a spoon, just for me to get the hang of it, with them sitting on my lap so that they're facing the same direction that I am.
2: Uh-huh.
9: When I got a little bit more comfortable with just the whole spoon in mouth thing, then I, you know, turned them around and a lot of touching, you know, one hand on their chin and the other hand coming to their mouth. All of my children have been very robust eaters, and very quickly would take the spoon from me and try to feed themselves.
2: Very good.
9: You know, and then there's always, you know, finger foods and all of that good stuff. So I recommend not worrying about the mess, because it's washable, and just get comfortable with what you and your kid can do together.
1: I love her term of it's a washable offense, you know, but here's some other ideas from Eric Guillory that talks about how to deal with the messy experience of teaching your kids how to eat solid food.
7: When they're learning to eat, we all know they're going to get a bunch of stuff on the floor and, you know, you got to sweep it and all that. And that's cool. That's part of the process.
2: Sure.
7: But for me, when I was doing it, I said, hey, we're going to take this. We're going to break it down to the ground, man. So I had a towel that I designated for this, and that I could just throw into the washer, you know, shake it over, shake it out and throw it in the washer. I had an oversized towel that I could put down and then put one of our kiddos, you know, on that towel and have the food there. And I would still do the spoon feeding thing. And of course you have to be careful with that. You want to use diligence and wisdom in how you do it, and be precise, because as you have a spoonful of food, you can use your other hand to kind of, as a placeholder, and put kind of your very softly put your finger like on the side of their mouth, so you know where it's going, right?
2: Uh-huh.
7: And then feed them. But even then, they're going to spit up and they're going to drop things, and that's again part of the process. But for me, as a blind person, it was a lot easier. I could contain things a lot more easily if we were already on the floor, on a surface that I could kind of just, when we were done eating, I could just jump up, get them settled elsewhere, and then I could fold things up and wrap it up and keep things in good order. Because if I did it with them in the high chair, it would just be a horrific mess all over the place.
2: Really enjoyed Eric's thoughts and comments on how a dad handles some of these situations.
1: Yay, dads.
2: All right. Now we move into Briley. And Briley provides some awesome non-visual techniques on spoon feeding.
3: One of the techniques you can use initially when you're learning how to do it is to take your pointer finger on your non-dominant hand. Place it at the corner of the baby's mouth and then aim the spoon for that area. You know, you might make a mess the first few times. Guess what? Baby's eating is messy. Baby's eating
10: does.
3: Is messy for everybody.
10: Yep. Yep.
3: So don't, like, so many blind people, I think, have this idea that I'm not doing this right, quote unquote, because I cannot see. And if you talk to any parents, any first-time parents, all of these things are issues for them, too. Eventually, they learn that the good stuff is on the spoon. And you hold it near them, and they go for it. Like baby birds, they head for that.
1: Yeah, I agree with her sentiment there. Eventually, the kids do find out that the good stuff is on the spoon.
2: Being able to help them find that, and then it helps them to be independent. And
1: yeah,
2: that's really what it's all about.
1: It makes your job easy. They're just on autopilot. You just take the spoon and hover it somewhere in their proximity, and
2: they're going to get it. They're going to get it.
1: Yeah. But I like this next clip we're going to play from Terry Rupp, because it talks about, you know, this whole experience, not just in the context of blindness, but how a lot of it is really just non-visual. It's about hands and voices.
11: Guiding, you know, using your hand to feel where the baby's mouth or feel where your child's mouth is and helping it get in there. And also verbal communication, telling your kids, open your mouth, say, aw,
2: yeah.
11: Keep it interactive. And it also helped that I had a dog who cleaned up everything that went on the floor.
2: Yes. Yep.
11: And then it helps to keep your children more independent, because then they start to want to feed themselves, and they, you know, works on fine motor skills with picking up Cheerios and strawberries and all those finger foods. So I really think that being a blind parent has helped my kids learn to be more independent and more vocal, having great verbal communication skills. I have to say that.
1: I mean, I wholeheartedly agree with that sentiment. I think that my son Amari did because of the tools that I had to use to teach him, you know, not only just feeding, just life overall, did acquire a greater degree of independence much earlier than he would have if I was not a blind parent.
2: Absolutely, Anil. I completely agree. I have three kids. David is 20 and Mary-Kate is 18 and Emily is 15. And they're all so verbal and they all provide amazing examples and descriptions. And I'm pretty confident that's because they've been providing that information to me ever since they can talk. So maybe you're thinking, well, I'm not sure if spoon feeding is the way. I know that some people also would use bottles that were for more food that was a little more solid. And then Stacey Cervanka provides some other strategies if spoon feeding isn't your thing.
6: As far as solid foods, we did, especially with Leo, we did spoon feed him some baby cereal and small, you know, kind of baby food jars. But what we found worked the best with both kids was, number one, using baby food pouches, because those, you know, your kid, A, can feed themselves. They're kind of little pouches that your kid can squeeze. And they're a lot less mess than spoon feeding with a spoon. And we also did a lot of just finger foods, like little cut up pieces of fruit, cut up pieces of vegetables, cut up pieces of meat or cheese or hard boiled egg. And that way the baby could feed themselves independently, which we felt was good, because then the baby, you know, our thought is, why is it important that we spoon feed the baby? It's actually more important that the baby learn to feed him or herself. So our kids ate a lot of finger foods, and then as they grew old enough, you know, when they were like two-ish or whatever, and they were old enough to start, we began teaching them how to use a spoon. And they also, by that time, they had seen us all using spoons, and they understood how to do it. You know, it's messy at first, but I mean, they had an idea of what a spoon was. Like, they had seen Mommy and Daddy and Leo use a spoon, so she knows what it's for and kind of how to use it. So we, with Josephine, we did almost no spoon feeding. We really just went right to finger foods, just because, I mean, we just kind of felt like, why is it important that we spoon feed her right now? Like, it's probably better that she just feed herself.
1: I think this has been a really good podcast, chunk full of information around feeding. And I think that any blind parent listening to it is going to be able to take care of the challenge of feeding their child. But I think this next clip really sums it up really well, because it brings into focus all of the different strategies that we've talked about in simple terms. But it really builds on the real core of what we as blind parents use as our central motivating factor to be good parents, and that's just love. So I think you'll hear that in this particular clip.
10: Really, the way that I had to overcome it was just by practice and trial and error. You know, I was her mother, and I had no choice. I had to learn, and I had to figure out ways that would work. You know, she needed to be cared for, and it was my job to do that, and I was going to figure out ways, and we made some messes.
12: Right.
10: It was not the, you know, the cleanest or the smoothest at times, but I just worked at it and realized, you know, fairly quickly that I could do all of that. Feeding, just worked with her on how to hold the spoon and would feel her hands to know she was doing it correctly. And, you know, I helped. And if we spilled, you know, okay, well, that's what napkins and Clorox wipes are for. And we just clean up and keep going.
2: That was really a great perspective by Ashley Wayne. Really grateful for that. And this program today has been about feeding and nourishment. And I know that I have been nourished by so many people in the National Federation of the Blind, the blind parents who have shared their ideas and their strategies and their worries and their fears and their doubts and their successes.
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1: Leadership and Advocacy in Washington, Round 2, by Barbara Pierce. What happens when 24 blind middle school students, their mentors, and their chaperones gather for 5 days of activities and touring in and around the nation's capital? The answer is learning, discovery, and challenge. For the second year, the NFB Jernigan Institute's Education Department planned and conducted the Leadership and Advocacy in Washington Law Program, April 8 to 13. The students were divided into 6 delegations of 4, each of which had a blind mentor assigned to work with those students. In addition to learning about the NFB's legislative efforts on Capitol Hill, the delegations learned about NFB history and activities by studying 6 leaders, Dr. Tenbrook and Dr. Jernigan, as well as 4 of today's NFB leaders. Each delegation created its name by incorporating the name of its leader in its title, Wilson's Watch and Team Tenbrook, for example. While the students worked together all day Saturday, their parents and teachers met with parent mentors Laura Weber, president of the National Organization of Parents of Blind Children, and Jim Beyer, NOPBC board member. The seminar provided useful information about a number of rights that blind students and their advocates have or should have. The parents also heard from a panel of blind adults who told the parents what they wish their parents had known about the rights of the blind. Meanwhile, the students were engaged in several challenging exercises. First, they worked with the NFB Constitution and a number of source documents. Their job was to decide which article of the Constitution addressed the issues raised by each item under consideration. In addition to letters and documents, the Tenbrook Library staff had assembled a number of hands-on items for tactile exploration. These included Dr. Tenbrook's cane, a plaque of the original NFB logo, early Braille writers, and 2 different baskets woven in sheltered workshops. 2 photos appear at this point. Photo 1, the caption, Dustin Fowler explores a hall Braille writer. Photo 2, the caption, Cody Arnold and Emily Woods examine baskets woven in sheltered workshops. Mentor Corb O'Connor and Gabrielle Lopez are in the background. In another exercise called We Want to Work, the student delegations read a series of primary source brochures, letters, and reports and answered thoughtful questions about the purpose and implications of them for blind job seekers. These documents provided lots of opportunities for the mentors to fill in information and provide additional history of the organized blind movement. The fight for civil service jobs, the struggle for collective bargaining in sheltered workshops, the right to take the Foreign Service Qualifying Examination, etc. All documents were available in large print and Braille, and the delegations had to decide how best to get them read for the entire group. Print users frequently discovered that the Braille readers had an easier time dealing with the documents. 2 photos appear at this point. Photo 1, the caption, Elliot Parkin, Utah, proudly holds his Louis Braille Coin Act sign. Photo 2, the caption, Ashton Dugan reads the number in Braille of co-sponsors just added to her group's sign. After lunch, the governmental affairs staff gave the students a crash course in getting bills through Congress. Then, groups of 3 students each walked their assigned bills through the actual process that the piece of legislation had been subjected to. Mentors staffed tables with such names as Entry into the House or Senate Committee, House Rules Committee, House or Senate Again, Conference Committee, and President's Desk. When a bill had acquired sponsors, a button boasting the co-sponsor count with Velcro on the back could be added to the group's sign. 2 of the bills, the Louis Braille Commemorative Coin Act and the Pedestrian Safety Enhancement Act, actually made it to the President's Desk, staffed by NFB of Georgia President Garrick Scott. A photo appears at this point, the caption, Chris Nussbaum checks out the Vietnam Veterans Memorial. Sunday, the families had a chance to tour Washington. The weather was cool but fine, and everyone had a great time. 2 photos appear at this point. Photo 1, the caption, The statue of Helen Keller, age 7, at the water pump is the only child represented in the Capitol Rotunda. Cody Arnold stands beside the statue. Photo 2, the caption, Law program participants, parents, and mentors pose for a photo with a House office building in the background. The entire group was back again on Monday in Washington, where everyone went to the House floor to learn about the history of the Capitol and how the pages are hired and how the Senate cloakroom operates. Then it was time for a brief but fascinating tour of the Capitol Rotunda. In the afternoon, the group went to the Department of Justice to hear from Mazen Bazrawi about his job and the workings of the department. After dinner, back at the National Center that evening, the students got some pointers on talking with members of Congress and their staff members. Then the delegations separated to plan their presentations about the Technology Bill of Rights for the Blind the next day. As practice, each delegation met with three different senators, played by center staff members, and tried to keep their attention and the conversation focused on our need for equal access to home, office, and kiosk technology. This was a constructive exercise since Tuesday. Each delegation visited the offices of its students for members of Congress to meet with a staff member or representative. Parents were along to observe and take photos, but they had been urged to keep their participation to a minimum. The mentors could nudge things in the right direction, but mostly the students were responsible for making the case for the Technology Bill of Rights for the Blind Act themselves. Two photos appear at this point. Photo 1, the caption, Constituent Dalton Reiser sits at Congressman Don Young's desk while Mr. Young stands beside him holding Dalton's cane. Photo 2, the caption, Caitlin Beckman from Minnesota, Dalton Reiser from Alaska, and Mark Riccobono from Maryland are shown here as they discuss the Kodiak brown bear skin behind them. The closing activity of the program was a banquet. In their spare time during the preceding days, the various delegations had been working on brief presentations about their law program experiences. Their charge was to create a presentation that could be used to catch the attention of next year's potential student applicants. The four living leaders that students had studied were present to have dinner with the students, who had gotten to know them through their biographies and discussions of personal struggles that the leaders had described to them. Mary Ellen Jernigan dined with the Jernigan delegation, and Luann Blake, who has worked extensively with the Tenbrook Papers, got to know the Tenbrook delegation. President Maurer and NFB First Vice President Fred Schroeder, both NFB leaders studied by the students, addressed the group after dinner. The remainder of the program consisted of news programs, skits,

0: From the time Emily received her new cane, she has been using it, and she has become more independent. It was a very positive experience for both of us. Emily told me before we left Baltimore that she would like to stay there for a year, so she should do fine with the 7-week training program. Angela Woods. I had so much fun at the NFB Law Program this year. It really opened my eyes, so to speak, about a lot of things going on in the world. I hope the Technology Bill of Rights is passed into law. That would be a huge step forward for us. There were many people who impacted me throughout this entire program. Garrick was so funny. Natalie was a great leader and mentor. Lauren McLarney, government program specialist, prepared us so well for our meetings with members of Congress. I could have never done it without that preparation. Treva, Corb, Karen, and everyone at NFB, you are awesome. Gabrielle Lopez. Giving a dream. One of the great satisfactions in life is having the opportunity to assist others. Consider making a gift to the National Federation of the Blind to continue turning our dreams into reality. A gift to the NFB is not merely a donation to an organization. It provides resources that will directly ensure a brighter future for all blind people. Seize the future. The National Federation of the Blind has special giving opportunities that will benefit the giver as well as the NFB. Of course, the largest benefit to the donor is the satisfaction of knowing that the gift is leaving a legacy of opportunity. However, gifts may be structured to provide more. Helping the NFB fulfill its mission. Realizing income tax savings through a charitable deduction. Making capital gain tax savings on contributions of appreciated assets. Providing retained payments for the life of a donor or beneficiary. Eliminating or lowering the federal estate tax in certain situations. Reducing estate settlement costs. NFB programs are dynamic, making the study of science and math a real possibility for blind children. Providing hope for seniors losing vision. Promoting state and local programs to help blind people become first-class citizens. Educating the public about their true potential. Advancing technology helpful to the blind. Creating a state-of-the-art library on blindness. Training and inspiring professionals working with the blind. Providing critical information to parents of blind children. Mentoring blind job seekers. Your gift makes you a partner in the NFB dream. For further information or assistance, contact the NFB Planned Giving Officer.
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2: 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A photo appears on the page, the caption, Stort Prost. The NFB and Judaism Group met on Tuesday, July 5, 2022, starting at 7 p.m. CDT. The meeting was held in Studio 3 at the Marriott in New Orleans, Louisiana, and on Zoom. There were 34 people in attendance, half in person and half using Zoom. This was the largest gathering of this group in recent history. The meeting was international, since we had one participant from Israel attend virtually. After everyone had a chance to introduce themselves, several participants talked about their involvement in the local Jewish community. Next, there was a discussion of future programs and activities that the group could engage in during the coming year. Here are some of the ideas discussed. Contacting the Jewish Braille Institute, JBI, and having them join us in a Zoom meeting. Reaching out to various Jewish organizations and getting ourselves on their convention agendas. Having the conservative and reform Jewish movements pass resolutions regarding people who are blind and have other disabilities. Getting information about this group on NFB Newsline. Increased interaction between Jews who are blind or have low vision in the U.S. and those English-speaking Jews in Israel who are blind and have low vision. Finally, there was a discussion of having a Shabbat, Sabbath, celebration Friday, July 9, after the afternoon general session. This did not work out for this year. However, this will be something we can work on for next year's convention. This group will not only meet during convention, but will plan to meet several times this year through Zoom. Announcing the 2022-2023 NOPBC Board. Our 2022 annual business meeting was held on Thursday, July 7, 2022. We had 2 to 3 dozen NOPBC members in attendance, but we did not take the time to verify accurate numbers because all of our votes, bracket, voice, close bracket, were unanimous. This year, we had several members going off the board, and we want to recognize them for all the work they contributed over the years. Departing board members include Carlton Ann Cook Walker, Sarah Erb, Donna Genelin, and Melissa Riccobono. We thanked each of them and are grateful for their years of dedicated service to the NOPBC. We reminded them that we are a

0: family, and no one ever really leaves. At the NOPBC's annual meeting, held July 7, 2022, the following individuals were elected to serve two-year terms on the executive board of the NOPBC. President Carla Kearns, First Vice President Penny Duffy, Second Vice President Casey West Robertson, Secretary Carol Castellano, Treasurer Sandra Oliver, and those filling one-year terms are Jackie Anderson, Amira Assad Lucas, Cindy Champagne, Emily Gindelsberger, Jeanette Jones, Sarah Kasim, Maura Kutniak, Cassie McKinney, Tabby Mitchell, and Ashley Moon. Congratulations to all of you. We send our best wishes and know you will move our division forward. NABV Social Hour and Division Meeting at the NFB 2022 Convention. Our National Association of Blind Veterans had 28 people present in person and 8 connected in using Zoom. The social hour was lively with meeting people and conversation, and the old guard greeted new members with enthusiasm. There was quite a bit of energy in the room, both from the long separation and the excitement of meeting new people. The business meeting started with the Pledge of Allegiance, as we always do. Once a service member, always a service member. Next, we enjoyed the national anthem sung by Angela Angelsik, followed by a moment of silence for Joe Ruffalo. We had a vacant board member position, and Jack Rupert, our secretary, asked to step down from his position into the vacant board slot. The membership approved this lateral move. We had nominations for a new secretary, and Suzette Casillas was nominated and approved by the membership. We had guest presentations by Natasha's Tribute to Joe Ruffalo, Lisa Kretschmer, Florida Vision Technology, Curtis from Patriot, a lady from NLS. The meeting concluded with gratitude for our country, our federation, and our veterans group. A report from the Senior Division by Judy Sanders. From the editor, Judy Sanders needs little in the way of an introduction. Her initial meetup with the Federation more than 4 decades ago caused many of us to sit up and take notice when a person we clearly determined to be a qualified teacher was summarily rejected. We gave Judy our help. She took it, and she has returned it tenfold. For this reason, she was given the Dr. Jacobus Tenbrook Award at the 2022 convention. Here is the report she presents as the outgoing president of the National Federation of the Blind's Senior Division. We began by hearing a statement affirming our safety protocol with COVID-19. Then, a moment of silence was observed in memory of our former president, Ruth Sager, and all of our other seniors we will miss. Our next task was introducing all the first-timers to our meeting. Some of them were attending our meeting for the first time, and some were also attending their first NFB convention. On a healthy note, Jessica Beecham, who leads our Sports and Recreation Division, gave us helpful hints about exercises fit for seniors. Candace Chapman, president of our Human Services Division, inspired us to go out into a world after living through a pandemic. One of the most important accomplishments of our division involves activities that teach blind seniors to continue to live the lives they want. We heard from a panel led by Shelley Koppel, introducing us to the in-person and virtual retreats that teach the newly blind and those who have been blind for a long time about accomplishing things they never thought possible. Darrell Rice and Katie Pinckney are two retreat graduates who shared their experiences and insights. Along with our retreats, some of our state affiliates' seniors are running their Silver Bells program. Glenn Crosby of Texas and Sandy Halverson of Virginia introduced us to these new events. They are much like our retreats, but they are smaller. All these programs bolster the confidence of our seniors. After a short business meeting, we held elections with the following results. President Glenn Crosby of Texas, First Vice President Judy Sanders of Minnesota, Second Vice President Suzanne Turner of Ohio, Secretary Shelley Koppel of South Carolina, and Treasurer Duncan Larson of Colorado. We have 2 board positions. Neither of these positions were up for election this year. Therefore, Jane Degenshine of New Jersey will serve 1 more year. Glenn Crosby's board position became open when he was elected president. We welcome Sandy Halverson of Virginia to our board for a 1-year term. During our convention, there is a competition to see which division can raise the most money through our PAC, pre-authorized contribution plan. Each individual who signs up to donate using this option can vote for their favorite division. Congratulations to us. The seniors did it. We are the proud owners of the PAC Mule, which sits on my living room coffee table. The National Organization of Parents of Blind Children came in second, so we offer our congratulations to them on their effort. It was our hope to stream our division meeting. We ran into difficulties. Hopefully, everyone can come in person next year, or we will have worked out our technical troubles. Our senior division is alive and thriving. We urge everyone to join us for our conference calls in 2023. We look forward to many people joining us for our winter virtual retreat, and please pay attention to announcements on our listserv. If you are reading this on the listserv, tell your friends to subscribe to this website, link available on the Braille Monitor show notes page, or email nfb-seniors-subscribe@nfbnet.org. The subject and the body do not have specific verbiage required, but a message will be sent back to you to confirm your interest. Reply to it, leaving everything else as it comes. We need and look forward to your participation. A Showcase of Technology by Mark Jones. From the editor, Mark is one of our most reliable reporters about the work he oversees at the National Convention. He invites each technology representative in the exhibit hall to come to a presentation in which they will be given no more than 3 minutes to talk about their new and existing products. The goal of the showcase is to give just enough information to get folks to the exhibit hall to visit their booths or to get our readers to inquire if they have questions about products or services. Here is what the showcase featured this year. A standing room only crowd enjoyed numerous presentations at our July 5 meeting in New Orleans. I invited each of our presenters an opportunity to talk for about 5 minutes. Independent Science began our meeting explaining their new multi-line Braille display that displays both Braille and tactile graphics. I saw it in the exhibit hall, but I am not sure if it is still in development or is actively being sold. Aira next talked about their new ARX vision glasses that will now enable an Aira user to keep their phone in their pockets and make it easier to keep focus on what you want Aira to know. In addition, because a great number of Aira calls concern things on the computer screen, the company has now created Aira for desktop so you can share your screen and documents with agents. Envision USA was next talking about their new college success program for access to mentoring and navigation in the college environment. They are also doing cybersecurity training to help one get a job in the cybersecurity industry, a field that is currently in demand. Humanware is now collaborating with the American Printing House for the Blind and the National Federation of the Blind on a digital dynamic tactile braille display that shows texts and images on the same surface. They also have the 20 and 40 cell intelligent braille displays, and coming soon to the market, they will have the Stellar Trek, a new GPS product. Vispero next told us about what's new in JAWS and with their focus braille displays. HIMS then discussed their products, which include the BrailleSense 6, which they claim is the fastest note-taker in the world. They also mentioned the Braille 6 Mini, QBraille, a Braille keyboard with many added function keys. The National Library Service for the Blind and Disabled talked about the new beta test for the new Alexa and Google skill for Barb. The library is also signing people up for Braille on Demand, so you can get a Braille book and keep it. They also have a new Braille e-reader available for distribution in many states. Way Around spoke about their new home and office product for labeling almost anything. They can now label public signs with their new app. Folks at AT Guys now have a new speaker that can float, Aftershock headphones, Orbit Writers, noise-canceling headphones, Way Around tags, and much more. They stress they have low-cost and accessible products to help anyone. National Braille Press has hard-copy Braille books related to technology, including iPhone tutorials, books on Android, and books on how to use Windows. Coming soon will be Computer Basics for the Newly Blind User. Also new are books with emoji tactile graphics. Computers for the Blind is a growing nonprofit that takes refurbished computers and adds accessibility programs like JAWS and sells them for $200 or less. This makes quality computers affordable to many for whom they would be out of reach. Finally, Orbit Research told us about its graphical multi-line braille displays and their new Orbit Speech. They also have the Graffiti, which can show pictures in different formats and follows one to make their own graphs through touch. Please remember that we have tried here to present only brief summaries that will let you know if you want more information. The point of the showcase was to get people to the hall and not explain each and every feature, so call or write these companies if you think you want to do some business with them. They'll be glad for your interest and just as glad for your money. 2022 As the Twig is Bent Award Presentations, 2020 Twig Medals. Carlton Ann Cook Walker. My friends, isn't President Riccobono wonderful? President Riccobono is one of the first blind people I ever met. Back in 2005, before him and his wife Melissa had any children of their own, his warmth, generosity, and wisdom comforted and strengthened my family's resolve to make certain that my child's opportunities would never be limited by what my child could or could not see. Alexander Pope wrote, As the twig is bent, so is the tree inclined. These words of Alexander Pope are the inspiration behind the title of the Twig Award. The National Organization of Parents of Blind Children initiated the Twig Awards on our 25th anniversary in 2008. This is not an annual award. We bestow it to honor those whose work has influenced the direction in which our children grow. The award itself is a medallion engraved with a tree and the words, As the Twig is Bent Award and NOPBC since 1983, with the word NOPBC in Braille and print. On the back of the medallion is the recipient's name and the year. In 2020, we presented two Twig Awards. One was to NFB President Mark Riccobono and one to his wife, NOPBC Board Member and Conference Director Melissa Riccobono. Each of these individuals has worked tirelessly and supported blind children and their families and educators steadfastly for more than two decades. Each has shared insight, knowledge, and compassion with families struggling to ensure that their children receive a meaningful education that would prepare their children for the future. In other words, both Mark and Melissa have bent countless twigs to incline many, many trees toward the upward trajectory of achieving their dreams. Even with all the technological advances we have made, I still have not figured out how to present medals via Zoom, so I had to wait until we were back in person again. I take this opportunity to give Mark his twig medal. We miss Melissa today, so Mark, would you take Melissa's medal to her? Thank you, Mark and Melissa. Please know how much your work has enriched everyone in this virtual conference and so many more. Thank you. But there's more. At my first NFB convention in 2006, I had the opportunity to meet an author of some incredible books, The Bridge to Braille, Reading and School Success for the Young Blind Child, Because Books Matter, Making It Work, Educating the Blind / Visually Impaired Student in the Regular School, and Getting Ready for College Begins in Third Grade, Working Toward an Independent Future for Your Young Blind Child. This person was my hero, and I assumed that she'd never know, or even be interested in knowing about my child and my family. I was so wrong. I found out that this parent leader willingly and selflessly shared her experience and knowledge regarding the parenting of a blind child and truly wanted to know, understand, and support my blind child and my family. Over time, this person became, my colleague and, to my great honor, a trusted and devoted friend, Carol Castellano. For more than three decades, she has epitomized the love, care, and concern you will find here in our organization. Carol was one of 26 individuals who received our first Twig Awards at our 25th anniversary in 2008. Sadly, Carol's family suffered a frightening and destructive house fire. That fire consumed the Twig Medal she received in 2008. I am honored and privileged to give Carol this Twig Medal engraved with her name and with the year 2008. NFB Pledge. I pledge to participate actively in the efforts of the National Federation of the Blind to achieve equality, opportunity, and security for the blind, to support the policies and programs of the Federation, and to abide by its Constitution.
1: 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Because low expectations create obstacles between blind people and our dreams. NFBRN, the National Federation of the Blind, Radio Network.
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3: Hello and welcome to the Nation's Blind Podcast. I'm Melissa Riccobono and I have plenty of people here today. This is going to be a post-convention show. Let's first introduce my co-host, my regular co-host.
4: Well, it's good to be here. Anil Lewis as the regular co-host was, which unfortunately I wasn't able to be the regular co-host for the majority of the convention, but luckily we had some really good support staff. And let's introduce our stand-in. Come on, Chris.
5: Well, stand in, walk in, whatever you want to call it.
4: All that.
5: Yeah.
3: He was going around a lot.
5: I was moving a lot. I didn't necessarily plan it that way, but it just kind of worked out that way. And people seem to find it entertaining. I don't know if that was because they thought I was stumbling around and making a fool of myself or because they actually found it valuable. But anyway.
4: You gave them an authentic experience of what it feels like to be waiting on an elevator to be going through those lines. They felt like they were there, man.
3: And to hear your grits, you know, that you loved grits so much, it was great.
5: Oh my gosh, yes.
3: But we also have a couple of other people with us. We have another person who stepped in as a co-host, Danielle McCann.
6: There
7: Hello,
6: she is.
7: Hello, everybody. It's Danielle. Hello.
6: And we have one more.
4: She sounds like
6: special.
4: That European, like the Mary Poppins lady with the hello, hello.
5: we do have a VIP guest, though. You were about to say.
6: Yeah, he's not a guest, but, though. You know, he doesn't like to be called a guest in the Federation. So,
5: no.
6: But a special person for this podcast. We actually have President Mark Riccobono here with us.
8: Yeah, and I'm not a VIP. I'm a BP. I'm a blind person.
6: Yeah, a BP. Go. That's right. So a blind president, too.
4: And a blind
8: Thanks
4: papa.
8: For being here. I haven't been on the podcast. I mean, I got booted for many, many episodes. I'm glad finally have made it back.
6: We used to do the presidential privilege with you and Anil often, and I don't know. Yeah, maybe we'll have to think about getting that back now. But thank you so much for being with us now and talking about convention.
8: My pleasure.
4: You had other more pressing pre-gen responsibilities than to be talking with us for 30 minutes. So.
6: Right. But, you know, the podcast itself, you know, we are talking for those. Go ahead.
8: I didn't even know where you guys were, you know, in the virtual conventions. I knew where to find you all. But, you know, this convention, it was too big to get to you easily.
4: Isn't that a great feeling, though? It's
8: definitely
4: awesome to be too big. Yes.
6: Yeah. Let's actually start there because, you know, not all of us, for those of you that are tuning in and don't really know what we're talking about. So we did just have the convention of the National Federation of the Blind. It was in New Orleans. It was in person.
4: It was outstanding.
6: We had a very respectable registration of a little over 2,400 in person. Mm-hmm. Is that right? And then we had our virtual
8: something.
6: Yeah. Then we had our virtual component as well. And so that's what we're going to kind of talk about right now. You know, for me, I was virtual. But how was it for those of you that were there? I know we touched on this a little bit during our pre-show sessions, but not everybody tuned into those or was able to tune into those. So let's just talk, first of all, how was it to be in person? What was that like after being, you know, not in person for the last couple of years?
7: I think for me, it felt like coming home. It felt like it was re-energizing to be around my Federation family and understanding, especially with some of the presentations and then just some of the conversations I was a part of, just understanding like, this is why we do what we do. This is why we're part of this movement. So I would say coming home for sure.
5: I agree with that. I may have even tweeted that it felt like coming home. I can't remember, but I had certainly thought that, that it was so good to be home with my Federation family. And it was definitely exciting. I mean, our virtual conventions were great. But this was really a great energy level and just things like, running into people in the restaurants. You know, the first morning that I had breakfast in the hotel restaurant, Ever Hairston was there and Everly Hairston was there. And I just walked over and said hello to her. And one day I wound up sitting with, some leaders of the Ohio affiliate. And it was just nice to have those spontaneous encounters that you couldn't really have virtually.
4: Yeah, I really like the fact that being in person, there's just no substitute for it. And I don't know if it's because we've had the 2 years worth of virtual, but it was so much fulfilling than it's ever been for the time that I was there. And the really interesting part about it was, of course, as we spin up, right, and start dealing with these logistics that we haven't dealt with for 2 years plus, you know, there's certain things that we just need to re-oil the wheels to get right. But even despite all of that, our members were still engaged and still enjoying themselves. You know, normally some of the problems that we've had would just created, you know, a lot of frustration, but everybody, the long lines to register, there was just more opportunity to interact and to chat. I've never seen such happy people dealing with, you know, somewhat frustrating circumstances, but overall it was just awesome. It was just so great to be just around members that we haven't had a chance to really engage with for so long.
8: I thought it was going to feel different, especially after 2 virtual conventions and having adapted really to not having an audience. I thought it was going to feel unfamiliar, but it really didn't feel unfamiliar at all. I mean, it was almost like we just got together last year. Just all of the components of the crowd and the feeling, the energy, you would have never known that it had been 3 years since we got together. And by the way, I have the official stats here, 2,437 in-person registered and 1,487 virtual. So I think definitely exceeded Very my nice. Expectations in terms yeah. of in-person turnout.
6: Mm-hmm. Yeah, fantastic. And lots of new people, especially with the parents. Just I heard over and over and over again from people that were helping with parent events that it was just so many brand new families that found us virtually and, you know, just really wanted to be with us. And that's always exciting when you get new people. I mean, it's great to have people that have been there before, and we need that as part of the organization for sure. But it's always fun and energizing to see new people and especially new young ones. I know President Riccobono was talking a lot about seeing the new little babies that were born.
8: The pandemic
6: since we
8: babies.
6: Were back.
8: They're
6: pandemic
8: all over. Babies. Wonderful. Helion and Edmund. And I can't start naming them because I'm going to forget them. But, you know, these are all children of members who, you know, were born during the time period that we were at a distance. And so we've never got to meet them in person. And it was great to have them stop by. I think we had almost all of them at one point in the presidential suite.
6: Oh.
8: Actually, it was that first day when we had the first virtual session. A bunch of them were in the suite, so it was really nice to have that as a kind of a backdrop to our first virtual convention experience. We didn't plan it that way, but really organically just kind of worked out.
6: I thought the agenda too was just incredibly, incredibly strong, particularly the general session programs and the banquet. I mean, the banquet's always great, great awards, a really good scholarship class, like always. But just the speakers, I just felt were exceptional this year. I don't know how you guys felt about it, but I just really enjoyed the whole program. I was never bored at all, which, you know, I'm usually not bored at convention, but this year, particularly, I was just kind of glued to everything and just thought the speakers were really very, very top notch.
4: That was an interesting dynamic that resulted from me having to quarantine during those days, because I was able to, thank God, listen to all of that through the virtual experience. But normally when I'm there in person, I usually end up getting interrupted, deal with some logistic, or someone will find me and we haven't talked over that past year, and it's distracting from the presentations. But this time I really did get an opportunity to really listen thoroughly to the presentations. And I absolutely agree with you. It was a significantly impressive run of show. I was personally looking forward to Jill Hingskirk's presentation from NIH, because the work that we've done there as an organization not only helps with respect to our COVID test accessibility efforts, but making that relationship and putting accessibility on their radar creates opportunities for us to have impact on creating more accessibility to other medical devices moving forward, because they are excited about the inclusion of accessibility in the work that they do in the future.
5: Absolutely. I was impressed with so many of the presentations too. I mean, the Supreme Court Justice from Michigan and the new director of the NLS, I thought gave a really good speech, not because the speech itself was so great, but because so much of his personality came out, and it seemed like he really, you know, this is somebody that we're not familiar with, or at least that most of us aren't familiar with. And for him to come in with such a good spirit and really try to engage the audience. And the gentleman from Kellogg's, Wilson Ray, I apparently need to revisit Kellogg's breakfast cereals, because whatever that guy had for breakfast gave him a lot of energy.
8: I don't think it's just breakfast. Pumped. I think he eats it more than once a day.
5: Yeah, I think so.
7: He was great.
5: Yes, he was.
4: Yeah, somebody had to do it.
5: And his Tony the Tiger. For those who don't know, he had his Tony the Tiger mask on. Yeah. People can say, well, you know, people can talk about the announcement they made, which I think is great. I think we'd love to see them start to do even more, and I think possibly they will. But just the energy of that presentation was impressive.
6: Absolutely. How was it, President Riccobono, to actually hear applause? Because I know that was something that must have felt a little weird the last couple of years, especially when you're giving your banquet speech. You're just sort of reading through it and there's not really any applause going on. Was that how did that feel? Was that a good feeling? Was it like, oh, wait a minute, there's actually people out there?
8: It's certainly a good feeling. I mean, again, it felt familiar. It wasn't like it was off-putting. I found it nice because, in the virtual, I had to build in my own pauses to take a breath or to, drink a sip of water. So it's nice when the crowd helps out. But it is a little different, I guess, in that regard. I mean, I definitely felt like, inside baseball, I felt like the pacing on the banquet speech was a little off. I don't think that was the crowd's fault, but maybe that was a little bit of an adjustment for me.
6: Got it.
4: No, that's you being more constructively critical of yourself. The banquet speech was outstanding. The message was really on point. I that's one of those things that you have to listen to in the moment, right? And then you have to go back and listen to later to get even more substance from it. So I appreciate you always wanting to be that much better, but let's not get too overly critical. So yeah.
6: Absolutely. And great.
4: That was my millennial end of a sentence. Yeah.
6: Yeah. I like it.
8: I think the audience engagement was really good. I mean, we have a very respectful crowd. Even when there are hard hitting things to talk about, the crowd is very respectful and engaged. And I like that, a number of the speakers who are first timers at our stage really engaged the crowd in that way. Mm-hmm. And I thought that was particularly powerful.
4: Yeah. And I also think that having our members there adds a different dynamic and a helpful dynamic in those instances where we can demonstrate that we really are a democratic organization. So having that feedback and that direct interaction during the resolutions committee, it takes it to that whole different level. So it's not such a sterile undertaking that the members really invested during the deliberations of the resolutions on the floor, having that opportunity to really get a sense of the crowd and how they feel about the different issues. All of that's really good because I think that to me really speaks to us being a true membership organization, because you can see whether it be the emotion, around the topic, whether it be the intellectual understanding around the issue being, kind of validated and enhanced through that open, organic response from the live audience. It makes a big difference.
6: Definitely. Well, and I thought our virtual audience was great too this year. Just a really nice, some interaction on social media, some interaction when we had pre-shows and things. I really enjoyed that part. Sorry, Danielle, you were going to say something.
7: Oh, that's okay. That's actually a perfect pivot to what I was going to say, because I think with the past couple of years, when we did things like resolutions and things like that, where maybe with the virtual component, it was a little bit harder to feel what all the different sides were saying and what was happening. But I think when we were able to be in person, we were able to hear the passion and understand how these things happen organically. And I think it was great to have that in person again.
5: And I saw that too, Danielle. I saw a lot of really good social media engagement during the resolutions process, where people were saying, so-and-so just made a good point. But on the other hand, so-and-so just made me think about it another way. So mm-hmm. I'm not, that's really great, because again, it brought the democratic aspect of our organization and our deliberations to social media. And I think the fact that they were hearing the debate happening on the floor is what allowed that to happen. And of course, we did what we could to have the dynamic debate during the virtual, but it just flowed a lot more naturally. And it was so great to see so many people getting engaged in the process.
8: Well, I think what people don't realize is that the thing about getting together is, that's where individuals at the convention are debating these things all week long, Mm-hmm. They're getting together in the hallways and talking about this and that resolution and how they feel about it. And they're, sitting at dinner talking about these things. And so it's not just these online interactions that we're having. And it can happen dynamically in a group, you know, I mean, that happened some in the virtual environment, but, you know, a lot of minds change during the course of the convention because people get together and talk about things. And I know that a lot of delegates, you know, took a lot of feedback from members at the convention, but also members who probably are more in touch with them now because of the virtual, know how to better get in touch with their delegate during the national convention. I know some delegates even held their state caucuses with a virtual component so that at least folks who were at home could participate, even though the delegate understood that they were elected, you know, to represent all people, not just those at the convention.
6: And I think that's such a good point and something that we should definitely talk about again and mention again, that that's, you know, we do have a delegate system, and that is, we elect our delegates to represent everybody at the convention. We also re-elect our leaders, or elect our leaders, and we re-elected our officers this year, and then people to the board. Great new board members, by the way. I'm very excited about that.
5: And
6: they
5: brought in a new officer.
6: And a new officer. Yep.
5: Right. Yeah, he had been a board member. Everett Bacon is our secretary now, but he had been a board member. So.
6: Right. Well, and Norma Crosby. Oh, she was a secretary. I think that's right. I think she did football. Anyway, but I think that's, I mean, that's why we elect our leaders too. We really trust that our leaders between conventions are looking out for our best interests. And I think that's really an important thing to think about when people say things like we're not democratic enough, or people just make these decisions. And then when you really think about or really start breaking that down, we could not do the work that we do if we had every single person that we had to consult with every time we wanted to make any type of a decision. And so that's why we elect our board. And so if we're getting it wrong, then we need to be political and reelect our board. Because that's what the board is for. At least that's how I'm looking at it. And it's an interesting thing, because I'm not a political person. But that understanding has sort of blossomed over the last few years.
5: Well, and the thing to remember, and if I can just put in a plug for communications, because we tried really hard to emphasize this to folks, and we'll continue to, because it's such an important message. I mean, our delegates are very accessible. The name of every state president and a way to contact them is on our website. And people should reach out before the convention, during the convention, to their delegates, whoever they are. And that's why the roll call of states is so important too, because you know who your delegate is. People sometimes say, oh, the roll call of states, I mean, it's kind of fun, but I don't understand why we have to. Well, we have to do it because sometimes the state president isn't the delegate or can't be the delegate. And if the state president becomes indisposed, which can happen in today's environment, there's an alternate delegate. But we always try to be really transparent about that process so that people know who to contact. And now there are so many different ways to reach out to the delegates and to the board members, no matter where you are, and what your status in the Federation is. And I think I saw people really picking up on that in social media.
7: And I will have to jump in and say, speaking of our delegates in our states, Washington, with those awards, there were two people from Washington who won awards. That was amazing.
6: Yeah. Yeah. The Educator of Blind Students for the Year and the Blind Educator of the Year, both of them from Washington. So yeah, it was good to be from Washington.
4: So does this mean that Washington State is the best place for blind students to be today?
6: I don't know. Maybe that does mean that. I don't know. hard to know.
4: Or Marcy writes really good recommendation letters.
5: Well, I was impressed with the presentation. Actually, I had to step out to deal with a reporter who came to the convention, but I saw Scott McCallum's presentation, and he really does.
8: He was probably still going when you came back in.
5: yeah. He didn't. He wasn't shy. But the other thing was, Yeah, yeah. No, it was
4: they were both very impressive.
5: Well, I mean, I love that he told a story about a student of his. And that was, you know, from somebody who is now an administrator, but started as a teacher, the fact that he still maintains that meaningful connection is so great. And, but talking about the awards, so many great awards during the convention, outstanding scholarship class and outstanding class of Balaton winners. Yes. I thought, and I think it was the first time that we've recognized people from the entertainment industry before, or at least from people who have made films and stuff like that. But I love that we recognize Netflix for all the great work that we're doing in audio description. And I love the panel about audio description as well. But I all of these winners, 64 Ounce Games and the C3D. I mean, all of this work that's being done that is just so outstanding. And also just recognizing somebody who's doing something a little bit different and using poetry and writing to reach more blind people.
4: Yeah. The nature of what we do, giving the awards to both Judy and Joe and Pat were really powerful. I think that
5: right.
4: really speaks to us in our heart as an organization, because those are individuals that really have dedicated, you know, their time and talent and intent for many, many years to this organization. So I think that really speaks well for us to give them that appropriate recognition as well.
5: Especially
8: important to put it in context. The Tenbrook Award is not given every year.
5: Right.
8: And it has never been given twice in the same year. And now there's nothing that says it can't be. But, you know, that was really a very deliberate decision on behalf of the committee. And, you know, these are always tough things to work on, because there are lots of people that are very deserving of many accolades in the Federation. But this being our highest award, it takes on a very, very special meaning. And, yeah. The committee has also chosen, you know, to give it to people who are still living. I mean, we've lost, some people who haven't received the Tenbrook Award, and, yeah. It's meant to also be a living honor. So, really a special moment in that regard. And, I like that we pulled it off as a shock.
5: Well, and I love that, you know, so many of our listeners won't, I mean, many will, but many may not know who Joe and Pat Miller are. But I love it when the Tenbrook Award goes to people that we all recognize, but I love it, as much or even more when it goes to people who are behind the scenes, but who do so much of the work that has to be done in this organization. And what was great about this year's awards is we got both, because Judy Sanders is obviously somebody who's been very active and very publicly active, but a lot of people may not have realized, although they will have met them, how critical Joe and Pat Miller have been to the operations of the organization for decades.
8: Yeah, and I would argue even with Judy Sanders, I think if you came in the organization in the last decade, you may not have had as much of an opportunity to interact with her. But it really speaks to the grassroots nature of mm-hmm. what we do. And although, a lot of her activity has been at the local level, it has had a big impact nationally. And so I think Judy fits that criteria as well.
4: I agree.
6: So, you know, people maybe they weren't able to be as present at the convention as they had wanted to be virtually. Let's remind people, how can they catch up with all of this great stuff that happened? There's several ways that people can hear speeches, read speeches, relive convention moments, whether they were there or not. Should we talk maybe a little bit about those things to remind people how they can go about doing that?
5: So the The home for a lot of that continues to be nfb.org/convention. That is where the highlights will be posted. Some of the highlights already are posted, and where the rest of the highlights will be posted. And by the way, it has a link to past conventions as well, should you want to relive or catch parts of those that you missed as well. We really do try to do a great job in this organization of archiving what we have done, but certainly the all the moments from this year's convention will be appearing on that webpage in the next short while. By the time people listen to this podcast, more of them will have appeared.
6: I always want to remind people too about the Braille Monitor. I love the August, September issue. You know, it takes a couple months to put it together because of course we need to talk all about the convention, but it's always very worth waiting for. I think Gary Wunder and the Monitor team do a fantastic job putting highlights in and really giving a flavor of the convention. And so I just want to make sure that people are reading their monitor, listening to it, because often when you listen to it, you get the actual speeches. It's really definitely worth, you know, having the monitor and subscribing to it.
4: Yeah, and I would definitely co-sign on the whole convention recap that Gary puts together. Even though, you know, I've been there, when I read that, you hear different aspects of the convention that you never would have known had you not read the recap. And I think that it's wonderful the way that we can republish, you know, the presentations throughout the year. So sprinkle them in, you know, of course, the August, September issue, we definitely want to make sure that the president's report and the banquet speech are present. But then throughout the rest of the year, Gary and the staff there will sprinkle in, you know, different presentations that may support other articles within Monitor. So I agree with you. Great way of really getting infused with the convention activities throughout the year.
5: Well, and what's so great about that too is, you know, when you come out of the convention, it's a big shot in the arm, and to a certain extent, you want to relive the highlights. But then, you know, the year goes on and other things happen, and you're engaged in other things with the Federation and otherwise. And so, and then all of a sudden in the October or December or early next year in the Monitor, a great presentation comes up that you had forgotten about, and you get to engage with it in a new way. And it reminds you, it either reminds you how great it was, or you discover something that maybe you either missed or didn't pay that close attention to for whatever reason during the convention.
4: Yeah, and Gary does a great job of using it to support ongoing dialogue. So he may create or pose a provocative question and offer a banquet presentation or something as the catalyst for that kind of conversation.
7: And if you want some nostalgia, if you want to listen maybe to the banquet speech and listen to, you know, the bustle around the room, you can always listen on YouTube, because we have some of those, some of the general sessions. And I know we have the banquet up on the YouTube as well.
4: Oh, nice.
6: Nice. Great. So, yeah, there's a playlist, I think I saw.
5: There is, actually. Yeah.
6: Fantastic. Well, how was everybody's trip home? Because, you know, now convention is over. It was great to kind of relive it with all of you, but now we're home. How were people got home okay, and trip home was okay for everybody?
7: I'm very much a nervous flyer, and I slept the entire flight home.
6: Good.
5: Well, that tells you something. Yeah.
4: Yeah. Hurricanes. You had hurricanes before you flew? Or?
7: Not a one. Nope.
5: You know, a friend of mine, though, did get a Sazerac in the airport. Because she hadn't had a chance to have one anywhere else in New Orleans for whatever reason. So she had always wanted to try a Sazerac, and she did get one. But I slept part of the way on the plane. And the only thing I would say about the trip home that was other than the fact that it was anticlimactic after the convention, I was on a late flight and got back at 2 o'clock in the morning, which is not optimal. So because the flight was delayed a little bit, but I was happy to be, I was happy to be home, even though I loved the convention, because it does, as to Danielle's point, it does take a lot out of you, but it puts a lot into you as well.
8: Well, I mean, traveling home was fine. It's always fun to travel on a plane with a bunch of blind people. but we didn't talk about New Orleans. I mean, what a fantastic city for a convention. I know that there were many, many, many positive comments about just the wealth of places that you could walk to within just a couple of blocks of the hotel. I don't know if Anil ever made it over to the McDonald's, but there was one of those.
4: Didn't make it to I made it to the Creole House.
8: Creole House was good. Yeah.
5: Right next door too.
8: A lot of our folks enjoyed a lot of the music. I know the, Mahogany Hall, right around the corner. I know some of our members went over there and performed with the jazz band that was over there, both singing and, getting on the horns. So, I'm sorry I missed that.
6: Me too.
8: But just the number of things to do. I mean, I certainly hope it will be, fewer than 25 years before we're back in New Orleans. That was 25 years ago was our last New Orleans convention. I think, as we continue to think about the convention, it's challenging because our convention is huge and, finding a place that meets all the criteria. I know that, we try to negotiate hard on room rates, but even with inflation, room rates are getting very difficult. So we have to continue to be strategic, but use these opportunities to get together. And it was cool just to walk down the street and come across people who are looking for lunch too and say, all right, let's go. Let's find a place.
5: And it was so great because we were right in the heart of everything and there were so many places around and New Orleans is just amazing. I mean, the music and the food and the culture and the food and the nightlife and the
6: hospitality
5: food.
6: And the food.
7: Speaking of food, we have to know, because I know virtual people wanted to know, or the people listening on the virtual session want to know.
8: The answer.
7: Yes. What did everybody think of the banquet food? Does anyone want to share what we enjoyed?
8: And the banquet. I thought you were going to ask something different. Tell us about the banquet. Who liked the banquet?
5: Nobody. All right. I thought the banquet was fine. I mean, the food was.
4: The only problem with the banquet is it had to compete against, the stuff at the Creole House and Mahogany.
5: It's just kind of a come down in terms of food. But we did have live music at the banquet.
8: Live music,
4: yes.
6: That was really cool. And then virtually, the sound was amazing for the live music.
4: Yeah.
8: Banquet food was good. The dessert was great.
7: I will say one thing that was different about this banquet table. So we had, I think it was a chicken breast on the bone and then broccoli and some really yummy scalloped potatoes. But one cool thing is, normally you get water and then you get tea, but this was sweet tea, which I thought was a nice nod to the South.
6: Oh, nice. That is good.
8: My beef though was with the opening ceremonies because, I'm there on stage and they had Chef Harriet up there. And she's live cooking pralines, about 6 feet to my left. And she's, whipping them up. And this is wonderful. She's going to hand me one any second. I'm waiting for her. And then they wrap it up and they take their stove away. I'm still waiting for my, very fresh. So
5: definitely should have given the president.
8: I was disappointed. I don't know what she did with the ones that she made, but she was awesome. 81 years old.
5: I know.
8: Making these, what did she say, for 70 years. And
6: talking to her.
8: She was cooking live.
6: So good.
8: I think that has never happened at one of our opening ceremonies.
5: I was going to ask about that. And she was so descriptive about it. I don't know if anybody had talked to her about needing to be that, but she was so thorough about it that I feel like I know something about making pralines, although I'm not a very good cook, so I would probably find some way to screw it up, but there you go.
6: Actually, people were asking about the recipe, whether we're going to have recipes in the monitor and I said, hopefully when everything comes out, we'll be able to get that or transcribe her presentation or something so people can actually have the recipe, because people were asking about that virtually as well. So that was so cool. And well, of course, I just wanted one too.
8: Yeah, we do have the transcripts from Zoom. So I'm sure our communications group will make those available soon.
5: Although maybe people in New Orleans like to talk about cooking and just like to, because I remember I went to Brennan's, which is a very famous New Orleans restaurant, and got the Bananas Foster, which is very famous New Orleans dessert that they cook in front of you. And I asked the person who was cooking it to describe what they were doing, and he was also very good at it. So.
4: Yeah, it's like a show. It's like a performance.
5: It is.
7: So who thinks that next year's opening ceremonies in Houston should have like tamales being cooked on stage?
6: Breakfast
5: tacos? My gosh.
4: Only if the president
8: gets that's in. Right. Only if they remember to deliver.
5: If the president won.
4: We don't want the convention gaveled down from the opening ceremony.
8: No.
7: Well, I'm sure we can.
8: Don't you want someone to say, "Oh, yeah, this is real," you know, authentic? Yeah.
6: Yes. Yeah. And you hear you chewing. That would be amazing.
7: Yeah. I'm sure Norma can make it happen. Yeah. So as
5: no pressure, wind, Norma.
7: As we wind down, do we want to maybe go around and give some final thoughts about this year and expectations for next year?
6: Well, I just hope that I can both be in person next year. But I also really hope I can continue to be involved with the virtual audience, because I really, truly enjoyed that. It was such a blessing this year for me not being able to go and kind of not going at sort of the last minute. I kind of decided in June that I wasn't going to go, and was definitely the right decision for me this year. But it was wonderful to interact, and I hope I can continue to do that in some way, even, you know, if I am and when I am at convention next year, I'd really like to continue that, because it was really just so wonderful. I mean, I love recording the podcast, but you know, you don't get as much feedback from the podcast and you don't get instant feedback. And it was just great to get emails from people, to see things on social media, to be able to respond, to get questions in the chat, all of those kinds of things. And it really was just really added a dimension to my convention that I've never had before, and really made me feel like I was interacting with more people, maybe even than I would have a chance to in a more deep way than I would have a chance to at an actual convention. So I really hope we can continue to have the virtual experience, make it even better. And I hope that I can be involved somehow with that even next year, even though I'm really, really, really looking forward to being in person at convention, because I think I really need that shot in the arm.
5: I will turn over the reporter. I will plan to turn over the roving reporter duties to you. How about that?
6: No. You can rove.
5: Okay. All right.
6: No, maybe I'll rove too. I don't know. I was really impressed, Chris. I don't know that I could have roved as effectively as you roved. Hats off to you.
5: I don't know how I managed it, actually, but I'm glad it worked out.
4: Well, from my perspective, I'm glad we did it. I know that, you know, it took a lot of meticulous planning on behalf of President Bono and John Bergeron, you know, putting our protocols in place. And as a member of the convention COVID club, I'm just glad that I was able to participate before experiencing any symptoms and some of the division activities and some of the social gatherings. And of course, you know, even staying masked up, there's no guarantee per se. But I also recognize the value, right, of our streaming, because again, if we weren't streaming the general session parts, that would have been a significant loss. But just being there on site, you know, was a little bit difficult, because you did want to be there with our members. But the fact that I was able to participate in person and get to interact with people, and then even when I had to start quarantining, I was still able to experience the convention through the streaming and the virtual components that we had, really helped to be a fulfilling week for me. And I've heard so many other people that have said that this was so, so well worth it.
7: I just jump in on that and just say that, you know, we really did show this year that we have the love, hope, and determination to keep moving forward and, you know, making sure that everyone is involved and everyone feels like they have a place. So that would be my hope for next year, is just to continue with that spirit.
8: you know, every convention brings something new. This one was special because of, you know, us being divided for so long, isolated. But so many of our partners coming together, you know, John Olson brought 7 of his 3D photo art exhibits just to have at the convention that were always available. You know, our exhibit hall was booming as always with so many new partners. We had

0: can will bring, which we can really not anticipate today. Who will the partners be? What will the new ideas be? Mm. What will the new trends be? What will blind people be really talking about when we get to the convention next year? All of that is what will unfold in the next little while. And also, I mean, we know that our affiliate in Texas will be an awesome host. They did a great job in our virtual convention in 2020. I know our Houston chapter will be very eager. For that matter, I know the city of Houston has been waiting for us now since 2019. They've been eager to host us. So I think that's the real synergy. And I would encourage people to start saving your dollars now. Start working with your chapter to raise money to help get people to the convention, because it is one of the most empowering experiences. And I think it's hard to imagine what we might find ourselves getting into next year this time, but it's going to be exciting.
1: Absolutely. And if you have feedback about this year's convention, there is going to be a survey coming out. So please make sure that you fill that out. I know I have a couple things that, you know, tuning in virtually for the first time, I have some completely for the first time, I have some feedback that I'm going to give. And so we really want that. That's the only way we can have our conventions get better and better every year. So please don't be shy. Give us that feedback. And at least you've done your part to tell us what things worked well for you and what things maybe you'd like to see improved.
2: And of course, give us feedback about the podcast as well. And then there will be some ways in the outro that you can do that. But the reason I bring that up particularly is we'd really love to know, who did you hear from at the convention, or what did you learn at the convention that you'd like a deeper dive into? I feel like those would be great subjects for the podcast. So I know we're thinking about doing some things like with the Blatten Award winners, but what else would you like to know more about coming out of the convention that we can feature on the podcast as well as what's going to be, you know, definitely continue to read the Monitor and all of that as well.
1: And there's a presidential release coming up too, right? When's the next one?
2: August 2nd.
0: August 2nd. That'll be our next one. And hopefully the podcast will talk about the opportunity for chapters to put in a proposal to host the presidential release live in October. But the last thing I wanted to say, piggybacking on what Chris said, was all of the awards that Chris has expertly outlined, you know, they're going to happen again. So it's not too early to think about who would be deserving of a Blatten Award, or who, what educators might be out there, and to be encouraging college students or rising high school seniors to get ready. We are going to have scholarships again, so you might as well get ready for it. It's going to happen. You know, we need applicants for all of these things, nominations, and promoting these programs. You know, it's wonderful when our selection committees have a very hard time picking candidates, because that's a very good problem to have. And we do, we get great applications. And even I know from talking to our Blatten chairman that there was at least one of our Blatten awardees who had been nominated a number of times, and the committee had passed them over a number of times. So you know, the way you get in the game is by continuing to apply. But I think the fact that blind people kept pushing this nominee forward helped their case. So truly driven by blind people. So be thinking about that. These awards are prestigious, even just being recognized by the Federation, and we need those nominations.
3: Yep. And the model for persistence is also for scholarships. Don't just, if you're not selected because it's a competitive process, go reapply. Right. Come on, students.
0: Yeah, absolutely.
1: Yes. Absolutely. Absolutely. Well, it was wonderful spending so much time with all of you. So glad that we had such a great convention. So glad everybody's back home. Really excited that we can just go build the National Federation of the Blind now, as always, with the energy that we got from this convention, and, you know, going toward next convention and going toward our fall conventions and spring conventions that our affiliates have. So it's really exciting. And just thank you guys, all of you, for being

0: on the podcast. It's been really fun hearing everybody's thoughts about convention, and just really excited to bring you another episode in a little while. But comment on this one. There's lots of different ways. We want to hear from you.
1: Well, this has been fun. Thanks, everybody. And talking about the convention is almost as good as experiencing it. And until we get together to have this conversation once again, remember, you can live the life you want.
0: Blindness is not what holds you back.
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4: Doing What's Necessary by Stephen O. Benson. Sighted people are often curious about the simple modifications that blind people make in order to get on with ordinary life. Mostly, they are not ingenious or complex. The simpler the better is a good rule to follow, and blind youngsters are particularly clever at applying the principle to their play. Steve Benson, president of the NFB of Illinois and member of the NFB Board of Directors, has struck up a friendship with one of his fellow commuters into downtown Chicago. The woman recently expressed eagerness to know how Steve has developed the little tricks that he uses every day. Steve began thinking back to childhood and the modifications he and his friends made that enabled him to join in neighborhood games. The following article was the result. Here it is. The Hawthorne was a fine old gray stone 12-flat building in Chicago's Lincoln Park area, across the street from DePaul University. It boasted polished, dark hardwood millwork, oak parquet floors, and formal marble entrances. Sometime in the 1920s, it was converted to a 59-unit rooming house. It was there that my mother and I settled in 1943. I was just a year and a half old. Two significant things occurred at about that time. Doctors at Children's Memorial Hospital determined that I had retinitis pigmentosa, and my mother became manager of the Hawthorne. Since we lived where my mother worked, she was able to guide and mold her young son in ways she could have not otherwise. The Hawthorne and its inhabitants had much to do with who I have become. When I entered first grade, I was unable to read standard print, so school officials placed me in what were then called sight-saving classes. I could not identify facial features. I could not follow the flight of a batted or thrown ball. I could not see a bird in a tree. I had no idea what blindness was. At some point, the notion of blindness was raised, but I did not regard myself as blind, for I could see. Somewhere along the line, it was suggested that I was half-blind, and that seemed okay. As I moved from second to third to fourth grade, my visual acuity diminished, while the print I was expected to read became smaller. Reading became more and more difficult. I have very distinct memories of sitting at my desk, staring out the window, trying to puzzle out the print figures on the page in front of me. It was like reading gray print on gray paper. My teacher printed my math problems in large figures in India ink, and still I struggled. That was the middle of fourth grade, and it was another year before I was transferred to a school where I could learn to read and write Braille. The prevailing theory then was that vision should be used until it was absolutely necessary to learn Braille. That theory was based on age-old misconceptions about blindness. And to a disturbing degree, that misguided theory persists today. Inevitably, those beliefs colored my attitude toward my loss of vision. For all practical purposes, my formal education began when I reached the second half of fifth grade. Until that time, I had never read a book from the library. I couldn't. I began learning Braille in September of 1952. By January of 1953, I was able to read a biography of Andrew Jackson. It was not easy. Many of the bad reading habits I had developed as I tried to read print carried over to Braille. In fact, some of those bad reading habits stayed with me well into adulthood. Although schoolwork was difficult for me, I mastered a variety of other skills at home with enthusiasm. Nick and I met in the backyard of the Hawthorne when we were about 3 years old. Both of us lived in single-parent households with no siblings, so we bonded like brothers. Though I was legally blind, neither of us had any idea that my limited vision should make a difference. Nick and I learned what my sight would and would not allow me to do. We invented alternative techniques or devices that enabled me to participate in virtually every childhood activity. Nobody instructed us in the design of devices or techniques. We just did what had to be done. The Hawthorne was loaded with kids. The backyard was 30 feet wide and about 100 feet long, all cement. It was like a Hollywood stage set, ever-changing. One day, railroad tracks were drawn with chalk, complete with switches and crossovers. Our wagons and tricycles traversed the cross-country paths until it rained, or until we tired of it. Then the yard became something else. A baseball diamond. A football gridiron. A site for statue maker or red light, green light, and more. I participated in all of these activities. We organized teams and devised alternative ways for me to play ball. I was fully involved. At about the time Nick and I were 10, we met Tom, who lived in the building next door. Nick, Tom, and I joined other kids in the neighborhood in softball, touch football, basketball, and track events. In each of these sports, the alternatives we developed worked for me and for the rest of the kids. In softball, using the 16-inch ball that is common to the Chicago area, I was usually the pitcher. The catcher would position himself behind home plate, clap his hands, and receive my deliveries. When the pitches were too far out of the strike zone, he would tell me the location so that I could make a correction. My objective was to hit the corners so that the batter would be less likely to drive the ball up the middle, since I could not field a line drive in the conventional manner. I also tried to keep the ball low so the batter would hit the ball into the ground. Batting presented a different set of challenges. I could not hit a pitched ball with any consistency, so I balanced the ball on the fingertips of my left hand and swung the bat with my right. I became surprisingly skilled at hitting the ball, and I had the advantage of being able to place my hits pretty accurately. But I must admit that I did strike myself out on occasion, to almost everybody's delight. It was always challenging, and we had great fun. The alternatives we devised for softball were typical of what we did for all sports. The modifications were really minimal. I played, I prevailed, I experienced ignominious defeat. But I competed and am richer for having done so. Nick and Tom were extraordinary guys. They were imaginative, patient, and willing to learn along with me. I guess the only thing they eventually balked at was allowing me to work on their cars. They were adamant that they didn't want me to hurt my hands. I was never able to persuade them to change their minds. I suppose that by then we had begun to accumulate the caution of adulthood. Arts and crafts were a way of life for my mother. She got me involved in puppetry when I was about 6. By the time I was 9 years old, I was performing before audiences of up to 300. Later, I performed as a part-time professional puppeteer for 17 years and was a charter member of the Chicagoland Puppetry Guild. Mother organized talent shows in which the kids in the building and the surrounding neighborhood participated. We kids were involved in every aspect of the productions, from printing and selling tickets to painting sets to setting up 100 or so chairs for the audience. I remember thinking about the shows that this was not fun, but in retrospect those performances had tremendous value for all of us, especially for a blind kid. We learned something about teamwork and collective effort. When I was about 7 years old, my mother began to require me to do certain chores around the Hawthorne. I installed rolls of toilet paper, carried messages to the tenants, and counted linen and towels. As I grew older and taller, I changed light bulbs, took telephone messages, which I typed, shoveled snow, and cleaned the yard and basement. By the time I was 12 or 13, I collected rent, recorded payment, and issued receipts. When I was 16, the building's owner paid me the staggering sum of $50 a month for my toil. It was my first paying job. At 9 years of age, several of my friends and I joined a local Cub Scout pack. I was expected to participate in all of the pack projects, including weaving a reed basket and making plaster casts of animal heads. My lion's head turned out to be an astonishing shade of purple. At 11, I joined Boy Scout Troop 300. All the boys and the scoutmaster were blind. That was my first contact with a blind adult. We were expected to fulfill all of the requirements for promotion. There were no exceptions. We made a crystal set radio and a one-tube radio, and they had to work. We erected tents and cooked on fires we had to build. We learned to swim, and we competed in aquatic events at Boy Scout camp. Scouting, puppetry, and the backyard talent shows helped me build confidence. My mother taught me how to use the public transit system in Chicago. She understood the necessity for a blind person to master its use, so I learned which buses and trains went where. During the summer of 1956, I began learning to travel independently with a 46-inch white cane. My travel teacher was blind. As a high school freshman, I was required to get to and from school on public transportation. Mastery of independent travel skills and good judgment were essential. These skills have enabled me to travel confidently to 34 states for business and pleasure. As I reflect on my childhood, it is difficult for me to imagine that I missed much. Had it not been for my extraordinarily talented mother, who had the sense to let me grow and learn, and had it not been for Nick and Tom, who were not for the most part afraid of blindness, growing up would surely have been different. Nick, Tom, and I are still friends. Our lives bear the scars of experience, but we often recall the many events of childhood that inspire a smile, a chuckle, or a backslapping laugh.
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6: United States Department of Justice sues Uber for $125 million, by Chris Danielson. A photo appears on the page, the caption, Chris Danielson. On October 15, 2024, members of the National Federation of the Blind and our allies protested denials of rideshare service to guide dog users and other blind and deafblind people in front of both Uber and Lyft's headquarters facilities in San Francisco. There have been significant developments since then, including the rollout by both companies of features allowing guide dog or service animal users to voluntarily self-identify to facilitate a more streamlined reporting and follow-up process. At the same time, Federationists have continued to report violations not only to the companies, but to the U.S. Department of Justice, DOJ, Civil Rights Division. The reports to the Justice Department have now borne fruit. On September 11, 2025, DOJ filed a lawsuit in the United States District Court for the Northern District of California against Uber under Title III of the Americans with Disabilities Act, ADA. The complaint focuses on the denial of rides to blind and deafblind people who use guide dogs and extends to other service dog users and wheelchair users. DOJ says that it brings the action based on reasonable cause determinations that Uber has engaged in a pattern or practice of discrimination against people with disabilities and that a person or group of persons has been discriminated against and that Uber's discrimination raises an issue of general public importance. The lawsuit seeks court orders to stop the discrimination and $125 million in compensatory damages for individuals who have reported discrimination, as well as civil penalties of up to $100,000 per violation. The 90-plus page complaint is sweeping, and many of its details are distressing to read. It describes how Uber and its drivers have routinely refused service, imposed illegal surcharges and cleaning fees, and failed to modify policies that would accommodate riders' disabilities. It alleges that Uber knew of these problems but failed to take preventive measures such as adequately training drivers, monitoring compliance, or providing meaningful relief to those harmed. It cites instances where there is evidence that drivers remained on Uber's platform even after flagrantly violating riders' rights. The DOJ details many harrowing incidents. Blind riders like Michael May and Ryan Dorr faced repeated denials after informing drivers they traveled with guide dogs, causing anxiety and missed appointments. Deafblind rider Valerie Hyatt endured drivers calling her service animal filthy and deliberately engaging in intimidating and frightening behaviors, such as taking detours, making unnecessary and unplanned stops, playing loud music, and accusing her of lying about her disabilities. After being denied multiple rides and missing his flight, veteran Jason Ludwig, who uses a service dog to help with his walking, balance, and daily tasks, had to endure a 16-hour drive in a rental car, which aggravated his chronic back pain to the point where he could not stand or walk when he arrived home and had to remain in bed and miss work for 5 days. Despite the considerable expense of the missed flight and rental car, Uber's insulting solution was to offer Mr. Ludwig a $15 ride credit. Wheelchair users like a 7-year-old boy identified as J.E. and medical physicist Kingsley Joseph repeatedly experienced drivers refusing to transport them because the drivers claimed they could not stow a collapsible wheelchair in their vehicles, even in cases where the vehicle was obviously large enough. J.E.'s mother noted that these experiences, as well as insensitive and intrusive questions from drivers, caused her son to have more depression and anxiety about his disability and to become reluctant to travel. Riders with inflexible prosthetic limbs, like Elizabeth Lawrence, were denied the simple accommodation of sitting in the front seat for more legroom. The complaint further alleges that Uber discouraged complaints by limiting account credits for riders who repeatedly faced discrimination and subsequently sought refunds. It also alleges that Uber failed to share the outcomes of investigations, leaving victims without recourse and allowing violating drivers to continue operating. It notes the rollout of the self-identification feature, which it says occurred after Uber was notified of the DOJ investigation leading to this enforcement action, but alleges that this has had little to no effect on denials. Persistence and patience pay off. This lawsuit is the culmination of years of effort by the National Federation of the Blind to spur DOJ action. Our long quest for justice is the reason that President Mark Riccobono and her national leadership requested that riders report discrimination to DOJ, as well as through our rideshare survey, and to Uber and Lyft directly. We know that reporting can be tedious and time-consuming, especially considering that discrimination persists, but we now know for sure that DOJ is listening and accumulating evidence to take Uber to court. The lawsuit represents our collective effort, but our government can bring pressure to bear on Uber that simply was not available to any individual, or even to the Federation as an organizational plaintiff. $125 million is a substantial number, and it is undoubtedly focusing Uber's attention and drawing the notice of Lyft and other rideshare providers as well. Pursuant to its specific powers under the ADA, DOJ is also seeking a civil penalty of $50,000 for a first violation and $100,000 for each subsequent violation to vindicate the public interest in eliminating disability discrimination. To reduce the possible civil penalties, Uber needs to show that it has made or is making good faith efforts to end the discrimination. Money aside, it is in Uber's interest to take much more aggressive action than it has so far to finally stop the denials. A call to ongoing action. This historic lawsuit underscores the essential role the National Federation of the Blind has played, and will continue to play, in the fight for equal access to transportation. By organizing protests, documenting violations, and urging members to report discrimination to DOJ, we helped to build an extensive record that made this enforcement action possible. But our work does not end here. We will closely monitor the progress of this case, push for meaningful remedies beyond monetary damages, and continue to hold Uber, Lyft, and all transportation providers accountable. Together, we will not only ensure compliance with the law, but also secure the dignity, independence, and full participation that blind, deafblind, and disabled riders demand and deserve.
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7: I think this is a great item to end the afternoon on. And to give you a little history, one of the first things that I did in the office of the president, based on the priorities of this convention, was wrote to the CEO of Microsoft to express our deep frustration with accessibility at Microsoft. And the Federation requested respectfully, but with some urgency, that we needed a meeting with the CEO of Microsoft to talk about accessibility. Because of who we are as an organization and because of who he is as a corporate leader, Satya Nadella invited me to come to Microsoft for a meeting in 2014, which I reported to you on during my 2015 presidential report. Our relationship with Microsoft 10 years ago was in a much different place than it is today. And one of the people that participated in that meeting, I think the first time that I met our speaker this afternoon was at that meeting just over 10 years ago. And we've been on a journey with Microsoft since then, continuing to grow and strengthen our trusted relationship where we give Microsoft honest but frank feedback on the product direction. And with our speaker today, we talk often more about policy as much as we talk about the products themselves and the technology. She has proven to be a champion for us at Microsoft, but also in other spaces. And equally as important, she sincerely respects and invites the honest feedback. She's not afraid of the hard conversation, and she's always willing to talk about where some of the limitations might be and to find a path to work together to continue to advance the approach. So this presentation is about really the last decade of work that we have done in partnership with Microsoft, and maybe the next 10 years of our partnership. We're pleased to invite back to our stage the Vice President, Chief Accessibility Officer at Microsoft. Here's our friend, Jenny Lay Fleury.

0: Good afternoon. How are we doing? I happen to know you can do better than that. How are we doing? All right, folks, I'm going to need that energy to continue. I am deaf and I cannot hear you. But I can see it and I enjoy it. My name is Jenny Leigh Fleury. I am the Chief Accessibility Officer at Microsoft. I have flown here from Seattle, where it is, 70 degrees and sunny, which is a little different to what I saw outside before I came in here. I should explain my accent. That is a British accent. I don't want any misunderstanding. I am not Australian. And I live in Washington State. So for you guys in the corner, I'm waving at you because I love you dearly. I'm here to talk about many different things. By the way, I should also explain, because of my deafness, you're going to hear a bit of deaf accent. So please, if I mispronounce, will you forgive me? Okay, I'm glad we got that one out the way. I'm going to talk a little bit about how I got to Microsoft and the journey that we have collectively been on. How did I go and, come from London to Seattle? Well, let me just first explain that. I joined Microsoft to work on a little product called Hotmail. Anyone? Amazing product. I moved 2 years later. I moved to live in Seattle to work on another product called Bing. I like Bing. My day job was figuring out advertising. Search, trying to compete with this little thing called Google. My night job was building the disability employee group at Microsoft. Some of that group are in the room today. In fact, some of the accessibilitarians, which is our beautiful accessible community at Microsoft, are also here today. And I love and adore them all. It started incredibly small. I've now been at Microsoft 20 years. I've been a CAO, Chief Accessibility Officer, for 10. I've witnessed many, many, many shifts, both in technology, people, and accessibility. I'm a user of accessibility. I sign, I use captioning, and I'm deeply grateful for the incredible ASL interpreters and captioners you have at this event, including my own ASL interpreter, Mary, who sat right in front of me. What I want to do is take you through some of that learning. And I will mention that Dan Goldstein, who's sitting down here, when I got this job, told me that I needed to write it down. He told me that 10 years ago, and I laughed. I did not think that I would ever be standing on a stage as glorious as this one, trying to recall history and learning as I think about the future of accessibility. But here we are, Dan. I should have followed your advice, and I did not. So I'm going to take a stab at it. I'm going to talk a little bit about the past, the present, and the future. Are you with me? All right. Well, let me start with a little bit of tech history. I'm going to go back a little further than Mark said. And I'm going to actually talk about where we are and where Microsoft is, because we're actually celebrating a birthday this year. Microsoft is 50 years old. So am I. But I don't want to talk about that. It's terrifying. I will also say that we are celebrating over 30 years of accessibility at Microsoft. The first decade, 30 years. The first decade was kind of an interesting one when I go back, and I did go back down. We built a lot of foundational practices. We put a new company-wide policy on accessibility, and in 1995, for those that were still or were around at that time, Microsoft launched its first set of accessibility features in the menu. That included Sound Sentry, sounds so weird now, Sound Sentry, high contrast, and access to this product, which many of you may use today, Zoom Text. For those with longer memories, We had some features before that. The first screen reading, I actually dug around and went into our history books and I sort of pulled out all the newspapers. They were paper newspapers back then. The first screen reading was actually a product called Slimware Windows Bridge. Anyone remember that? In 1992, which was in Windows 3.1. Can you believe it? It actually was the first thing that gave access to the graphical interface. Our first proper feature was in 1994. It's a feature that actually is still in our product today. It's called sticky keys. And you will hit it if you hit shift too many times. It's still invaluable to our friends in the mobility community. Windows 95 went down well, but as always, disabled people know best. And in 1998, we had our first community meeting. That was with a guy that you will probably know called Bill Gates. Bill Gates met with a room, an audience, that included the late and the great Judy Heumann. That room requested many, many features to be a part of Microsoft and to be part of our products. And top of the list probably won't surprise you, an inbox screen reader. Narrator launched in 2000. It wasn't a great launch, as Mark tells me often. But I will also say that internally within Microsoft, our internal community was growing. In fact, that's where I was focused. The ERG at Microsoft is probably my proudest accomplishment in my time and tenure at the company. By the way, I'm not done. I've got way more to do. In 2010, we launched this little conference called the Ability Summit. It had 20 people in it in the first year. 20 people, and I thought that was a raving success. It's still going, 15 years on. And in March this year, we welcomed 21,000 people. And I pinch myself, and then it's very clear why that is. Employee feedback, customer feedback is invaluable to the future of our products. You have made our products better with your feedback. And you've kept us grounded. You told us when we changed the Outlook ribbon. You told us how you felt. And we heard you. We also launched some really important services in that period of time, just before Mark sent me his love letter. We launched, very importantly, the Disability Answer Desk. Who uses it? Dad. Anyone heard of the Dad team? aka.ms/dad. Crystal Jones from our team is here today. We launched it with just 5 agents. Today it takes over 10,000 calls a month. Your feedback, your questions, your issues, the error message, which is never happen on Windows, but sometimes maybe they do. We work to get them fixed quickly. You can contact us and speak to any of our agents, but more importantly, you can also use the latest technology, AI, and Be My Eyes. And I'm grateful to our partnership with Be My Eyes. 50% of queries from blind people coming to Dad today are solved by Be My Eyes and AI. We also launched the Supported Employment Program, which hires intellectual developmental disabilities into Microsoft. This is a program that today operates in 28 countries and has over 600 hires. And here's the kicker. We do not support sub-minimum wage. We believe everyone is entitled to fair wages. And we do not work with 14C certificate holders. Which brings me to the last decade and the future decade. When I came into this position at the end of 2015, I had a humbling place to start. The only way was up. I put in a new series of goals to empower every person, every organization to achieve more in education, in employment, in the workplace, at home, and in play. Because at the core, accessibility does one very important thing. It makes life possible. It makes everything easier. Reflecting back, it was a challenging time. Windows was launching every 3 to 5 years, Office every 2 years, and there was this little thing called a Windows phone. I'm not going to talk about that. Gaming was new. LinkedIn was coming in. LinkedIn, by the way, updates 3 times a day. My job has evolved since. Microsoft has over 6,000 products, websites, and tools, and my job is to shepherd those 335 buildings and to make sure that our workplace and our hiring practices are accessible for everyone. We're not perfect, but I'm incredibly proud at how accessibility has become part of our DNA. There's a couple of things that I've learned from this. One, every employee in every company should be trained on accessibility. This year alone, we have trained 235,000 Microsoft employees on their obligations to make every product, every website, every tool, every meeting, every event accessible. We need every person to know this. We made that training publicly available, by the way. You can take it. You can have a look at it. We ripped out the Microsoft stuff, by the way. It's gone. All the nerdy stuff. We just put the framework out. 5.5 million have taken that training so far, and my new goal is far higher than that. The team doesn't know that yet. Accessibility must be managed as a business, as a priority. That means that you have to have consistent monitoring of what you do, and you have to move accessibility instead of break fix to build by design. Our testing tools that we use, which is accessibilityinsights.io, we have made available and free online for everyone to use. We have to remember, number three, that compliance is the floor, not the ceiling. I want every product to be usable, delightful, easy for everyone, and compliance is a beautiful thing, but it is not the goal. I love that Office now has an accessibility assistant that makes making an accessible document easier. Microsoft Teams has taken this theory. They've just actually launched Reflow. And Xbox, well, they said they needed a screen reader, and it got one. And then, four, you've got to innovate with people. The biggest, most important innovation that I think we probably created was done by an incredible person who is here today, Saqib, who created Seeing AI, which is used every month by hundreds of thousands of blind and low vision people. It is our only medically certified device at Microsoft, and it continues to evolve. Seeing AI now provides video descriptions, free. And if you haven't downloaded it on your fruity device or your robot device, what are you doing? Get on it right now. So let's talk about the future. We're not perfect, but we're committed and we've learned a lot. And of course, the future includes one little thing that I haven't yet mentioned. Artificial intelligence. Anyone heard about it? Let me just add to the beautiful words of Jonathan Mosen. AI is not new. It started in the 1950s, and it's gone through incredible chapters in its journey, from descriptive to predictive to prescriptive. Good grief, did I say that right? Woo, that's a lot. And what everyone is talking about right now, generative AI. Generative AI is revolutionary. It trains on immense amounts of data, immense text, images, audio, and video to learn patterns and relationships. Once it's trained, it does not need to look at the code. You can point a camera at a screen and it will describe what it sees in inordinate amount of detail. That training is important, but it means that the quality gets better and better and better. What it means to you is that you can get on the spot context on images. Images that previously required manual tagging. Does it replace the need for accessibility and code level design? Absolutely not. Which is why I love that Microsoft called its AI Copilot. Copilot, when it came out, we were like, what? But it makes so much sense. You are in control. AI is your co-pilot. We're early on this journey, but we are learning so much. We're learning that it can have a profound impact on blind and low vision. We're also learning that it can have a profound impact on other communities, especially neurodiverse. We did a study with EY. We spoke to 300 people across 17 companies, and 91% said that Copilot is a helpful assistive technology. An assistive technology. That floored me. But this is the next chapter and the one that we get to write. If we use the learning from the last decade, there are a couple of key principles as we go forward. One, we have to remember the basics. AI tools must be accessible. They must be navigable. They must be usable and delightful. It must be easy to find them. Even yesterday, Xbox made sure that every single game in the Xbox.com and digital priority sets now have tags. So you can see all of the features, every single one, before you download and buy them. Simple things that make gaming discoverable. And by the way, my recommendations are Forza, Sea of Thieves, and Flight Simulator, all of which are great for blind and low vision. Just saying. Data must be representative, and we've got to innovate. And I will say this is where I come back to my partnership with Mark. We took a risk a few months ago and did something that no one else has done. We methodically partnered with an organization that we love and trust, Be My Eyes, to buy data, to bring data from Be My Eyes into our AI to train it. In fact, 21 million minutes of data. And train it on blindness, on canes, on dogs, and the use of technology, so that when you search for blind imagery, you get representative results, not societal lens of what it thinks blindness is. Which, as we know, isn't great. It was done carefully, thoughtfully, with privacy and security always top of mind, and consent. And I called Mark and I said, I'm a bit nervous about this one. I'm a bit nervous. And so did Mike, sitting back there. And Mark said, we need to do it. AI must be representative of blind and low vision people. I'm really thrilled to share with you that the results of this are beginning to come through. When you create an image using Bing Creator coming through, which will give you the ability to create a Marvel type image or a cartoon image of anything or anyone. The data, if you ask it to create a blind person of any kind, will be representative and accurate. There will be no ski masks, night masks, or any of the ilk that you may have seen on search materials before because of this training. So, as I wrap up, I know I need to wrap up because the food here is so good. So good. We are in Louisiana, people. We are at an inflection point. We have huge challenges. Just 1% to 2% of websites are accessible today. Just breathe that in. It's a number that hasn't changed, and Mark and I have talked about many times. How do we change this? I believe that AI is going to have a big part to play in that dilemma. AI will understand images and pictures. It won't replace the need for code-level accessibility, but it will give you another tool, another assistive technology. Technology is a change in people. I cannot wait to see what happens in the next 5 to 10 years. I cannot wait to hear your feedback, whether it's to me directly or to Dad. Let me mention that again, aka.ms/DAD. We collectively need to be guardians of this next chapter to make sure that AI does not produce the harms. I do not want to see it impacting employment. By the way, we do not use AI tools. That is not our charter. And I have trained every single recruiter at Microsoft. And if we see the word JAWS, MBDA, blind or low vision, we go after that talent. Accessibility needs to be driven by the blind and low vision community and my colleagues in the deaf, neurodiverse, and disabled. So my ask to you all is to try it. I do not care what device you use. I don't care if it's Fruity. I don't care if it's robot. I don't care if it's a PC, although I do recommend. Download Seeing AI, try Copilot, and please give us your feedback. And a deep, huge hug and thank you to all of you for the feedback, the patience, and resilience that you have given me and my team as we have charted this journey. And a special thank you to Mark Rico Bono. Thank you for your time.
1: 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I think we have enormously more confidence than we did 10 years ago in Microsoft, and a big part of that is the honest, open, and passionate work that Jenny Leigh Fleury has done. So let's give her another round of applause.
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3: The Value of Decision, an address delivered by Mark Maurer at the banquet of the annual convention of the National Federation of the Blind. Two photos appear at this point. Photo 1, the caption, Mark Maurer delivers the 2009 banquet address. Photo 2, the caption, the Marriott staff fitted as many diners into the Renaissance ballroom for the banquet as they could. Even so, some 300 were seated at tables in the large foyer.
4: Conflict has been created by the inappropriate classification of a society or its people. In our own country, we were once regarded as a people to be directed by others from across the Atlantic. When the judgment of the colonists about the position that they should have became sufficiently different from that of the leaders of the British Parliament, conflict erupted. The American War of Independence began. Alfred Marshall said that the value of a product is based upon its utility or cost of production. Karl Marx said that value is based upon labor, either the amount of labor required to make a product or the quantity that somebody else is willing to expend to get it. Thomas Paine offered the opinion that the things which are hard to get have the most value. He said, "What we obtain too cheap, we esteem too lightly." In law school classes, the professors say that the value of property is what the buyer is willing to spend when both the buyer and the seller are at liberty to close the deal or walk away. With Marx and Marshall, the value appears to be a calculation. Determine the cost of labor or the cost of production, and the value is set. With Paine and the professors, valuation is more a matter of judgment, although even in Marshall's formulation, at least one question remains. If a product may be valued for its utility, what is the meaning of the term? Useful to whom? For what? and by what measure. Although estimating the value of property can be difficult, contemplating the value of human beings is far more complex. Deciding that one human being is less valuable than another may seem offensive and presumptuous when the judgments are based upon false assumptions or erroneous characterization. Offensive is the polite term. Some of the characteristics that have constituted measures of value for human beings include beauty, artistic talent, physical prowess, intellectual ability, inventive genius, tenacity, possession of property, mechanical ability, generosity, spiritual understanding, leadership, outstanding temperament, vivacious personality, and the ability to inspire love and trust. Of course, there are hundreds of others. This list concentrates on the positive side of the ledger, ignoring such traits as laziness, dishonesty, foolhardiness, and stinginess. Despite the obvious reality that human beings are comprised of hundreds of characteristics, physical, mental, spiritual, natural, and artificial, a phenomenon often occurs in which a single characteristic personifies an individual or a group. Ronald Reagan was the great communicator. Donald Trump is the tycoon with hair. Mother Teresa was the embodiment of saintliness. It is not only individuals who become known by a single characteristic, but groups, societies, and sometimes nations as well. Germans are fierce, Italians are lovers, and the British are unemotional. For the blind, our characterization is that we are blind, that we cannot see. This characteristic is one of many physical traits that may make up the physical aspect of a human being. Nevertheless, it is often the primary trait considered by others who estimate the value of blind human beings, and sometimes it is the only trait imparting meaning to all others, as if this one characteristic is irresistibly dominant. Do blind people possess beauty, artistic talent, mechanical ability, or the capacity to inspire love and trust? Some would say we do not, because we are blind. According to these, we possess only one characteristic of significance. Its presence within our being leaves no room for anything else. The incapacity or unwillingness of a person to judge another on the basis of the characteristics possessed by that person ensures that the estimate of value will be wrong. This fundamental fact is at the heart of non-discrimination legislation. It is also a basic element within the struggle of the organized blind movement to ensure that the blind are incorporated within society on the basis of equality. Blindness is one characteristic among hundreds, and judging blind people on this characteristic alone is an elementary and destructive error. It signifies that our ability to contribute is undervalued, and it limits our opportunities. It also deprives the society in which we live of the full expression of our talent. Following this erroneous pattern of thought to its logical conclusion leads to absurdity. Blindness, being outside the norm, is often regarded as abnormal. Normality is rarely defined, but being abnormal is frequently regarded as bad. Furthermore, blindness is often thought to be a medical condition to be repaired or cured. The important information about blind people, we are sometimes told, is not what we can do to build our own lives or what contributions we can make to our society. The important information is what must be done for us, what the doctors have to offer us, what is needed to comfort and support us. What we are told is that the thing we need most is sight. Those who cannot be repaired or cured are permanently diseased or broken. In our society, broken artifacts must be fixed or discarded, or if they are sufficiently rare, preserved for display under glass. This pattern of thought leads to the conclusion that blind people are sighted people who are broken. The diseases which cause blindness are, of course, medical conditions which should be cured when this is possible. However, the blindness which results from these diseases is not a medical condition, but a physical characteristic. Eyes that work can see. Eyes that do not work are blind. However, it is false to say that eyes which are broken signify that the person who owns them is broken. Value is measured not by a single characteristic, but by the aggregate of those possessed by each individual. Each characteristic contributes to the whole, and each may strengthen or hinder the person possessing it. To say of a person who fails to possess a certain characteristic that the person is broken is to express an attitude of affinity for that characteristic, declaring allegiance to those who possess it. This is more a statement of political faith than of truth. We the blind do not need to be fixed. We are fine the way we are.

We are not diseased carriers of contagion who must be shunned or kept in isolation to prevent our blindness.

We are would we accept assets that we do not already have? Yes, of course, if the strings attached are not too many, if the demands made upon us are not too restrictive, and if the costs are not so high that they outweigh the advantages to be gained. We in the National Federation of the Blind have decided to seek full opportunity for all of the blind, and we intend to reach this goal. We have found through the examination of the strength within our hearts that our lives have meaning and purpose without modification or alteration. The meaning does not depend on vision or the lack of it. Each of us has the value created by the characteristics of which we are made. Every one of these characteristics can be an advantage or a disadvantage depending on the circumstances and depending on the inventive intelligence employed in managing it. We declare that we are not broken-sighted people. We are the blind. We have value, and we intend to use it. Do important, apparently knowledgeable entities within our society believe the blind are broken? Do they believe we need to be fixed or altered in order to succeed? Sometimes when documents come to the National Federation of the Blind, they are sufficiently bizarre to challenge credulity. One that came to us in May of 2009 is entitled Social Interaction Survey. This survey is to be completed only by those who are 55 years of age or older with visual acuity of 20 over 400 or less, that is, by old blind people. The document seems to have originated from Virginia Polytechnic Institute. It is intended to help blind people with their social interaction. Apparently, if you are under 55 or sighted, you and your social interaction are on your own. The concept behind the survey is that blind people need assistance in such arcane tasks as meeting other people, understanding them during the course of conversation, and shaking hands. The way the planners of the survey are thinking of providing this help is by devising a vibrating vest to be worn by the blind person. The vest also has an earpiece. How the vibrating vest and the earpiece interact is unspecified. Do the vibrations of the vest travel to the ear to be felt, or is there a sound system to carry the excited utterances of those who come close to the vibrating blind person? Here are excerpts from the survey.

If you could wear a vest that gave you information through a small earpiece to help you socialize at a party, which of the following activities would this device help you with the most? I interrupt this fascinating document to point out that those who created it do not bother to ask if you are feeling the need to improve your social interaction or if you like parties. They ask which of the socialization steps that they have identified will be enhanced by their vest the most. That you need help is the unstated assumption. However, back to the survey, here is a selection from the list of things that the vest is intended to help you do. Remembering people's names. Recognizing people by their voices. Listening to others when you are having a conversation with them. Shaking hands. Understanding others by their voices. Playing games. Dancing. Introducing people you know to other people. Getting people's attention. If this same vest vibrated your sides and back to help you navigate in a room, are you likely to use it? That, in part, is what the survey says. This is one smart vest. It can teach you to dance, remember people's names, show you how to play games, keep you alert so that you don't phase out when you are having a conversation with somebody else, and figure out when you want to get other people's attention. We do not have all of the technical specifications for constructing this amazing piece of technological clothing. All that we know for certain is that a vest is to be worn that vibrates and that has an earpiece. This garment is intended to provide assistance with the tasks listed in the survey. Why does the vest vibrate? Do the researchers believe that blind people live on a special wavelength of their own? Do they believe that the vest provides sympathetic vibrations to get us in tune with the rest of the universe? What games does the vest want to help us play? Does it have innocent intentions or a scandalous outlook on life? Such questions are certainly no more ridiculous than the survey itself. All of this comes from an American university, proposed by a professor and approved by its research board. Is blindness the only characteristic that these researchers believe is significant?
Have they met any blind people? Do they believe that we are one-dimensional and without resources? If this is their assumption, they have much to learn, and we will provide the teaching. We are not broken-sighted people. We are the blind, we have value, and we intend to use it.

Academia might not have faith in blind people. University researchers may think we are broken. But what does the United Nations think? The United Nations Educational, Scientific, and Cultural Organization, UNESCO, has devised a game in its curriculum for nonviolent education denominated the blind people. In this game, some of the people have their eyes closed or are blindfolded. The other people in the game have vision. In other words, there are no blind people in the blind people. The sighted people are pretending to be blind people. The intended outcome of the game is to teach sighted people who are pretending to be blind people that they need the other sighted people to help them out. Independence is not an objective of this game. Here is a portion of the description from UNESCO. How to play. In all of the blind people games, the players should close their eyes for a few minutes before starting the game. If some of them can't keep their eyes closed, they should be given blindfolds. At the end of the game, find out what each player felt as a blind person or as a guide. Did they feel insecurity as a blind person? Did the guides find their mission difficult to accomplish? The cars. The players should be split into pairs. One person is the driver and places himself behind his partner, who is the car and cannot see. The driver then steers the car without saying a word, only pressing down on the shoulders of his partner to indicate which direction to go in. After a few minutes, the players should switch roles. When the participants have some practice, the game leader can put some obstacles in their path. What a wonderful game! When I imagine people engaging in this sport, I wonder if their inventive imaginations would take malicious satisfaction in altering the rules. Unspoken assumptions of this game are that the person acting as the driver will take care to ensure that the person acting as the car is kept safe and secure, and that the person acting as the car will take instructions from the person serving as the driver. Suppose the assumptions are incorrect. Suppose the driver wants to play at bumper cars. Suppose the car decides that it does not wish to be driven. Suppose the car decides to get even. Suddenly, the game becomes much more interesting. Several other games are described as part of the blind people, but this description of the cars is sufficient to make the point. Rather than fostering a sense of independence, rather than inspiring self-reliance, UNESCO is teaching that blind people should feel insecurity and that the sighted people that interact with us should get the sense that they are faced with a challenging, difficult, disagreeable chore. Or maybe it is even worse. UNESCO's plan for the game is not to have sighted people experience interaction with the blind. Apparently, this thought is beyond contemplation. Rather, it is to have some sighted people
interact with other sighted people who are pretending to be blind. As disagreeable as this might be, having real blind people in the game would be even worse. UNESCO is shamelessly unaware that it is deliberately belittling an entire class of human beings. It says, interest of the game, looking at how we feel and react when we have to take care of someone else, or when we have to depend on someone. This game is misnamed. It should not be called the blind people. Perhaps a better identifier would be creating frustration, fostering hatred, or institutionalizing discrimination. Acting in the manner prescribed by this game is not the role that we would pick, but the role that somebody else wants to force upon us. We reject it. Our lives have meaning. We are the blind. We have value, and we intend to use it. An article that appeared in the New York Times in August of 2008 describes the life of a blind man living in Uganda. He was born with vision, but he became blind when he was in his 20s. Before becoming blind, he had been an athlete and a bricklayer, but blindness brought an end to these pursuits. When this man became blind, his family members departed. He sat in his hut for years, waiting for the orphans in the neighborhood to come to help him cook his gruel. However, a life in which this blind man existed as the object of pity and charity soon became dreary and disheartening. 3 years ago, Mr. Ramathan, the blind person who had been a bricklayer, decided to return to athletic pursuits, specifically boxing. During these years, his training has been intense. His physique and his spirits have improved, and his life has gained meaning for himself and for those around him. Today, he enters the boxing ring, planning to engage and defeat those who challenge him. Because blindness does have disadvantages, he asks that those who want to face him in the ring wear blindfolds. And he protects himself with a series of very rapid punches, some of which land on his opponent. During the course of his training, he runs with the assistance of a guide, sparring with partners, punching the heavy bag, and taking direction from his coach are part of the routine to perfect his technique. When he is engaged in a match, he hunts for his opponent by listening and smelling. The reporters have been fascinated by this man's spirit. A film crew has taken footage of his fighting abilities, and he has inspired his neighbors in Uganda to believe in themselves from watching his example. With no blindness training, Mr. Ramathan has decided to rebuild his life. He has used whatever tools have come to hand, whatever alternative techniques seemed most likely to provide the desired result, and such imagination as he and those around him could bring to this demanding lifestyle.
The rebuilding process has been conducted by the trial and error method. No high-powered technology has been involved. No well-trained rehabilitation specialist has been a factor. No psychological therapy has taken place. No studious academic journal has set forth the steps to regaining confidence. This reconstruction of a formerly energetic life has been created through guts, good sense, formidable spirit, muscle, and dogged determination. He has trained his body to fight, and he has decided that blindness will not stop him. Mr. Ramathan is seeking now to establish a worldwide blind boxing sport. At the end of the New York Times article, he is quoted as saying, "There are a lot of blind people in America, right? Think any of them will want to fight me?" Last fall, I received a letter from a man who wanted to ask a seemingly straightforward question. This is what the letter says. "Dear sir, thank you for giving me the chance to write to you. My wife is legally blind, right eye totally, left eye with macular disease. My question, to which I cannot find an answer in any publication, is as follows. In an emergency, how will the authorities recognize handicapped people like blind people? I hope you will find the time to answer this question. Your answer will be very much appreciated, not only by me, but also by other handicapped people. Thank you for giving the question your attention." This is what the man asked. And when I had read the letter, I found myself facing a difficult choice. The man's wife is blind with a small amount of remaining vision that she is losing. Within a foreseeable time, she will be totally blind. The writer of the letter apparently retains his vision, but he has no faith that his newly blinded wife can manage without assistance, and he is undoubtedly fearful about his own ability to care for her. He anticipates a time when an emergency may arise and he is not available. His wife has apparently had no training in the skills of blindness and no exposure to successful blind role models. He wants the police, personnel of the fire company, and attendants in emergency rescue vehicles to know that his wife may need special assistance because of her blindness. I am sympathetic to his wish to be helpful. However, the only way he can imagine achieving his objective is to find a method to brand his wife and all other disabled individuals with the badge of helplessness. He asks me to assist him in creating and disseminating the badge. How can I adopt the plan he proposes in good conscience when I don't believe the underlying assumption? I do not believe that blindness and helplessness are synonymous, and I cannot recommend that blind people be stigmatized by a publicly visible declaration of incapacity. My assumptions are different from his, but this makes his assumptions no less heartfelt. If I tell this man to change his mind, he may wonder who I think I am. If I do not, I am failing to give him the benefit of the thought that has created the organized blind movement. Although challenging his summation of blindness is risky, it is the only reasonable course of action available to me. No matter how difficult it may seem, I must reject with as much gentleness as possible
The notion that we the blind should be subjected to the badge of helplessness, notifying all who wish to observe that we possess a disability and that we are necessarily in need of somebody else's care. When I have expressed these sentiments, I have been asked a question that goes something like this. If you do not want to be identified as blind, why do you carry a white cane? I respond that I am blind and that I am perfectly happy for everybody to know it. My objection is to the badge of helplessness that some people think is a part of blindness. I carry the cane because it is a tool that helps me travel. It is also a symbol of independence, not a badge of helplessness.

The white cane helps me to achieve the freedom that I seek. During the past year, blind characters have been depicted on television and in movies in many different guises. Saturday Night Live featured an actor making fun of New York Governor Patterson because of his blindness. The movie Blindness appeared in the theaters, depicting blind people as filthy and depraved. However, a blind contestant also appeared on American Idol. This is a real blind person, not as in the Saturday Night Live presentation or the movie Blindness, cited actors pretending to be blind. Part of the reaction of the judges to this contestant exemplified stereotypical thinking about blindness during the initial appearances, but the references to the bravery of the blind person soon vanished. The evaluation of performance gained the same characteristics that the evaluation of performance for other contestants has. The blind person was no longer seen as primarily blind, but as a talented aspirant for fame and success. What outcome should have been the result in this contest of talent is beyond my ability to decide. However, the blind contestant performed on American Idol, expressing himself with all of his personality. He was one among those who sought dramatic entry into the entertainment world, and he did it using all of the characteristics that make him the talented person he is, including blindness. Is it reasonable to believe that a culture of blindness exists? The definition of culture from the American Heritage College Dictionary says, in part, the totality of socially transmitted behavior patterns, arts, beliefs, institutions, and all other products of human work and thought, or the predominating attitudes and behavior that characterize a group or organization. To have a culture, a group must be identifiable, cohesive, and uniquely different from others. It must also possess traits expressing the individuality of this group from others that are fundamental to the lifestyle of its members. Do blind people have these characteristics? Although individuals sometimes claim that the blind do not exist as a group, this segment of the population has been regarded as sufficiently important and cohesive to demand specialized laws and specialized programs. Although every blind person is an individual, for certain purposes, it is desirable to think of the blind as a cohesive group. Do blind people think differently from sighted people, behave differently from sighted people, talk differently from sighted people, perceive differently from sighted people, engage in activities different from those pursued by sighted people, or employ different types of adornments or dress from those used by sighted people? When I came to be a part of the National Federation of the Blind 40 years ago, I heard arguments urging people to accept blind people as normal people who cannot see. Dr. Kenneth Jernigan was then our president. He expressed this sentiment, and I heard him say that Dr. Jacobus ten Broeck, our founder and great leader before Dr. Jernigan, had also expressed this view. Although I have spent much effort to demonstrate that blind people are not fundamentally different from sighted people, I am perfectly aware that some differences exist. Nevertheless, throughout my travels, I have never observed such a thing as a blindness-specific cuisine. (Clears throat)
I have been to Mexican restaurants and French restaurants. One time I was entertained at a nightclub for the blind, where sawing boards and pounding nails were part of the principal activities. It is the only nightclub for the blind that I have encountered during a long life of seeking out programs and activities specifically designed to meet the needs of the blind. In the lives of blind people, what do blind people have that sighted people do not? Access technology for the blind has been devised. Braille and other raised character reading systems have been invented for the blind. A few sports activities have been modified to be played non-visually. And some of these activities have been invented solely for the blind. Audio description has been added to visual images for the blind. Certain surfaces have been altered for tactile identification by the blind. Educational and rehabilitation programs have been established to concentrate on alternative methods of learning for the blind. Guide dogs, white canes, and other specialized tools to assist with travel have been adopted by blind people. Usually, the study of culture includes an examination of dance, art, literature, manners, language, scholarly pursuits, farming methods, customs involving food, family, and marital behavior, forms of architecture, the classification of persons within the structure of society, social mobility, and patterns of thought. If we do have a separate culture, a number of these elements must be unique to us and different from those employed by others. My observation tells me that we do not dance less wildly or well than other people. That our houses are not different. That the form of dress we wear is not at variance with that of our neighbors. Some would argue that we do not think the same way that sighted people do. But I wonder how they know and what they mean. It is a truism that blind people cannot see or cannot see very well. Some would say that we do not perceive in the same way that sighted people do. Perception is not merely sense impression. It is observation coupled with analysis and, in certain important instances, imagination. That we cannot see light does not mean that we cannot know it or appreciate it. Do we know it in the same way that sighted people know it? Perhaps we do not. However, it is undoubtedly true that all sighted people who observe light at the same moment and in the same place do not have the same impression of it. Perception involves observation, analysis, imagination, and the influence upon today's event that is stimulated by reflection, by preceding occurrences that encapsulate meaning, and by the anticipation of things to come that portend tragedy or hope. A sunset may signify to the observer the exploration of interplanetary distances or the forces composing the formative elements of the universe. To the more prosaic, the same sunset may have the appearance of a slice of underdone roast beef. It is worth asking, would something be lost if blindness were eradicated? I think the answer must be yes. Blindness is often a powerfully emotionally charged characteristic. Some people are frightened by it. Some are immobilized. Some are challenged. Would Homer have worked as hard on the Odyssey
if he had possessed the sight to till the land or herd sheep? Would the boxer in Uganda have been able to inspire his neighbors as much if he had not lost his vision? Would he have been able to inspire himself? This puts to one side those instances in which blindness is a physical advantage, those circumstances in which it is helpful to have the skill to work without light. When the New York electrical grid failed several years ago, blind subway commuters led the sighted out of the darkened subway stations. If blindness were eliminated as a physical characteristic, our perspective as human beings would be less well-informed, and our capacity to understand the fundamental human spirit would be diminished. Blindness is often regarded as abnormal and detrimental. Blind people are therefore often considered imperfect, damaged, or broken. What is it to be perfect? The answer to this question is at the heart of tragedy. However, the search for perfection deserves all that is good within us. In determining the value of a human being, it is necessary to assess the usefulness of the traits possessed by that human being. These traits change over time. Those with the ability to learn will be trained by experience. As they grow older, they will also grow wiser. An individual can decide to focus energy on intellectual pursuits or avoid them. Those who focus this energy and demand excellence of themselves are much more likely to get it than those who do not. And learning is not limited to exercise that trains the mind. It can also train the spirit. Our characteristics can change and develop because we have decided that we want them to do it. Our value can increase if we decide that it will. The opinions of those who believe the blind are inferior must be disregarded. This is challenging because human beings are often tempted to assess themselves based on the opinions of others. We are often told that we are wonderful, sometimes for the most mundane reasons. I have no doubt that we are wonderful. But I don't believe that our value is great because we can tie our shoes or walk around the block. Being told that we are wonderful for accomplishing such simple tasks is the same as saying that we cannot be expected to do anything more spectacular than the most insignificant act, and that if we who are blind can accomplish anything at all, it is worthy of excessive praise. Beware the deliberate assertion of inferiority, and beware the extravagant praise. They are both destructive, and they are both false. Each must be written off, and another standard of value must be adopted. This standard must come from the forge of our own understanding, and it must bear the stamp of quality that we give it. In determining the shape of our future, we have certain responsibilities, both as individuals and as the organized blind movement. We must have some reference points for determining our own worth. We cannot rely on others because they are too frequently wrong. We must be demanding of ourselves. We must expect more of each other than the society often expects of us. We must also find a method for exploring the limits of our own capacity. All of this can be done by joining with others in the organized blind movement. However,
The ultimate determination of value must come from within each of us. Knowing our personal worth and determining our future is not a group decision, but a personal one. It can be informed by interaction with others, and this interaction is of enormous importance. But the determination of value is always done alone. No person can live your life for you. Other people can provide ideas or give support or challenge your assumptions, but your life belongs to you.

On March 26, 2009, the National Federation of the Blind conducted an event at our headquarters in Baltimore, Maryland, to announce the release of the Louis Braille commemorative silver dollar, the first coin issued by the United States with full-sized readable Braille. Among the many dignitaries present for the Louis Braille coin launch was Brandon Pickrell, a 7-year-old, totally blind student. He read a statement in Braille about his hope for the future. Some of the words in this statement were pretty big for a 7-year-old, but he got through it without great trouble. He loves Braille. He has been learning it on paper, but also by the experience of a Braille display on a note taker at school. When his friends learned that Brandon would not be able to take the note taker home with him for the summer, they found a way to give him one. Brandon was so excited. Brandon was so excited about receiving it that he had trouble sleeping. He didn't want to go to bed. He wanted to read using his new note taker. Brandon does not know about the culture of blindness. He knows about the excitement of reading and the thrill of learning. He does not think of himself as a blind person who is incidentally a child growing up in the United States. Instead, he thinks of himself as a kid who looks forward to the excitement of life in the way that all kids do. He will learn about the complexity of intellectual debate and social structure as he grows. For now, let us help him read. Blind people have been misclassified by certain elements within society since the beginning of time. This misclassification leads inevitably to conflict. When we are told that we cannot dance or play games or shake hands or attend the educational program of our choice or engage in the professional activities we prefer, the temptation is to meet such ridiculous assertions with laughter, unless they are coupled with denial of opportunity. When that happens, the mirth may turn to wrath. The value of a human being is defined by the characteristics possessed by that human being, and one of these is determination. When we decide that something will be done, the likelihood of its getting done increases dramatically. What can be said of an individual can also be said of an organization. We in the National Federation of the Blind have decided to seek full opportunity and equal treatment for all blind people. This demands recognition of our value as human beings with all that this implies. If we have value, as indeed we do, we have the right to equal access to programs and activities of our country, to educational institutions, to employment, and to information of all kinds. When we are denied these opportunities, we are being told that we have no right to full participation and that our value is insignificant. When, for example, we are told that we cannot have access to books, the message being sent is that education
for us is not important because we don't matter. We reject this summation and we demand our right to participate. The researchers who tell us we need vibrating vests may take their idiotic projects and consign them to the attic of forgotten gimcrackery where they belong. The United Nations can forget about using us to exemplify helplessness. We are not broken, and we will not behave as if we were. For the blind athletes who want to compete inside the ring or elsewhere, for the aspiring blind performers who want to demonstrate their talent to entertain, for the blind kids who want to learn to grow, to mature, and for all other blind people who seek opportunity that has so long been denied, we are the blind. We are the voice that insists upon equality for us all, that calls upon all who know the joy of freedom to join us in the struggle for full participation and equality. We have faced deprivation in the past, and we know it today all too well. But we have examined our hearts, and we know our value. We are not broken. We are strong. We are not damaged. We are resolved. Our decision is made. We will not be left out or slowed in our progress or stopped. The journey toward full integration is not without cost, but we are prepared for the hardships ahead. Whatever resources are demanded, we will find them. Whatever challenges come, we will meet them. This is the choice we have made, and we will not quit until we reach the goal. Join with me and with Federationists throughout the land, and we will make it come true.

0: letting the world know that blindness is not the characteristic that holds us back. We're NFBRN, the National Federation of the Blind Radio Network.
1: Words Matter by Michael Hinkson. A photo appears on the page, the caption, Michael Hinkson. From the editor. The author of this article is well known to many of us in the National Federation of the Blind. He has had more than 50 years in the organization, has done outstanding work academically to become an engineer, worked in that field for a while, and then became a financial analyst and expert, spent more than 2 decades doing public speaking, which he continues today, worked with us for many years selling the KNFB reader, and is actively involved in issues aimed at making technology both usable and accessible. Here, he shares with us some perspectives about the use of the words visually impaired, the word blind, and a way that may point to our being more inclusive. In January of 2021, I joined the Israeli company Accessibe as its chief vision officer. Among my responsibilities, I was asked to create a podcast, which began operations in August of 2021 with the title Unstoppable Mindset, where inclusion, diversity, and the unexpected meet. The intent of the podcast was and is to be inspirational. I have had the pleasure of interviewing over 150 guests who come from a wide variety of jobs and life experiences, many of which have no relationship to the world of persons with disabilities. I've also had the opportunity to talk with a number of people who work in the diversity, equity, and inclusion DEI arena. Many of our discussions have been quite lively, and all have been constructive and informative. When talking with these people, unless they have some specific relation to persons with disabilities, when I ask guests to define the term diversity, they mention a number of topics, including race, gender, sexual orientation, and other things, but rarely, if ever, mention disabilities as part of their definitions of diversity. When the topic of blindness comes up in our discussions, I and others who happen to be blind are usually referred to as visually impaired. Since beginning the podcast, I have thought a lot about this term, visually impaired. I have listened to many people talk about it, and I have also listened to other terminologies that people have used to describe me and the rest of us. I thought it was high time to write an article about this in order to discuss why we need to move away from the term visually impaired to a different descriptor that is not only more accurate, but better promotes who and what we are. Language plays a crucial role in shaping perceptions and understanding of various aspects of life. When discussing people with sight loss, it is essential to use accurate and inclusive terminology that respects our experiences. By addressing the inaccuracies and misconceptions surrounding the term visually impaired, we can foster a more inclusive and respectful society, including helping to raise our own personal expectations and self-respect. The term visually impaired is widely used to describe individuals with sight loss. However, this term is problematic for several reasons. Firstly, the word visually suggests that the person's appearance is affected by their sight loss, which is ridiculous by any standard. People with sight loss may have different visual acuity levels, but our physical appearance remains unaffected. We are not visually different simply because we may not see or we may not see well. Secondly, the term impaired implies a sense of deficiency or inferiority. This terminology perpetuates the notion that individuals with sight loss are less capable or limited in some way, which is both incorrect and unfair. Instead, it is crucial to recognize that people with sight loss can lead independent and fulfilling lives with the right support and accommodations. To address these inaccuracies, an alternative term that is gaining recognition and acceptance in some quarters is blind or low vision. This phrase accurately acknowledges the potential range of sight loss without implying any physical changes or deficits in the individual's capabilities. The term blind typically refers to individuals with complete or nearly complete vision loss. However, it is important to note that blindness is not an all-encompassing term. People who are blind often have some residual vision, and the degree of vision loss can vary greatly among individuals. We all know that people who are blind can use a wide variety of tools to accomplish the same tasks that non-blind people perform. By the way, those same non-blind people also use tools and technologies to accomplish the same tasks. On the other hand, low vision encompasses those persons with varying degrees of vision who typically have some eyesight and who often choose not to view themselves as blind. Like totally blind people, these individuals also benefit from assistive technologies, magnification tools, or other aids to enhance, to one degree or another, their remaining vision. Adopting the phrase blind or low vision promotes inclusivity and helps challenge the societal misconceptions surrounding sight loss. It emphasizes the capabilities and potential of individuals with sight loss rather than focusing on any limitations due to a loss of eyesight. This shift in language fosters a more respectful and empowering narrative, ultimately leading to greater societal acceptance and integration. To create meaningful change, it is essential to raise awareness and educate the public about the use of appropriate terminology. This can be done through various means, such as educational campaigns, media initiatives, and inclusive language guidelines in academic and professional settings. Additionally, it is crucial for us to self-advocate and assert our preferred terminology. By expressing our preference for blind or low vision, BLV, we can challenge existing misconceptions and encourage others to adopt more accurate and respectful language. The concepts I am suggesting here have already been used by other minorities to work toward a change in their own self-image. For example, for many years, people who had issues regarding hearing were described as deaf or hearing impaired. If you pay attention, you will not hear hearing impaired used today, at least not much. Today, and as I have learned through discussions with deaf people around the country, people who are deaf absolutely insist on being described as deaf or hard of hearing. Deaf people have already recognized the value and need to move away from any description of them that includes the word impaired. We can do the same thing within the blindness culture. Language has a profound impact on how we perceive and interact with the world. When discussing individuals with sight loss, it is imperative to use terminology that accurately reflects our experiences and promotes inclusivity. The term visually impaired falls short in this regard because it perpetuates misconceptions and implies physical changes that are not inherent to sight loss. By replacing it with the phrase blind or low vision, or BLV for short, we can foster a more accurate, respectful, and inclusive society that values our capabilities and contributions.
0: Proudly raising expectations. Because low expectations create obstacles between blind people and our dreams. NFBRN, the National Federation of the Blind, Radio Network.
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3: 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I am Melissa Riccobono, and I am here with my wonderful co-host.
4: Oh, I'm a wonderful co-host. This is excellent. I'll take my wonderful co-host, and I'll flip it right back to you with my marvelous co-host. This is Anil Lewis. Oh. Welcome to the Nation's Blind Podcast.
3: Well, thank you. How are you, Anil?
4: I'm doing really good. It's getting close to the, well, it's not getting close. It is the holiday season.
3: It is.
4: Loving interacting with everyone and looking forward to a tremendous 2024.
3: Absolutely. And we've gotten some nice feedback on our shopping episode. So if you haven't listened to that one, our previous episode, take a listen. It's probably a little bit late. It might not help you this holiday season with your shopping, since you might not be hearing it till after the holiday season is done. But thank you to all those that have reached out and who have said that they enjoyed that episode and that they learned something. So thanks a lot for that. We love that.
4: Yeah. So some of the content is definitely evergreen, though. So it's not all about holiday shopping.
3: No.
4: It was interesting, something on social media around the Instacart thing. There were some people that said that it just doesn't work for them. And then others were saying, no, it's wonderful for them. So it's interesting seeing the different perceptions of the usability of a lot of the different options.
3: No, absolutely. That is a really good point. And that's the thing. Not one thing is ever going to work for everybody.
4: Yep.
3: And nobody's ever going to agree on the best way. So that's why we need to be communicating about all these things.
4: And it'll all be fixed, though.
3: Oh, well, it'd be great.

0: I'm working on it, getting better at this.
1: Oh, absolutely. You're great at it. And we actually have two wonderful Federationists to talk through AI with us. And we're very excited to have them here. Last time you just heard from Anil and me. This time it's going to be wonderful to have other perspectives on the podcast. So we have Aaron Cannon. He lives in South Dakota and he is an accessibility specialist, I believe he said, for Ancestry.com. And Anil, do you want to introduce the other Federation member that's on with us?
0: You've used the word wonderful several times. I thought you would have wanted to introduce our second guest, Mr. Gary Wonder.
1: Yes.
0: A longtime Federationist, mentor, editor of our Braille Monitor. Gary, glad you could join us.
1: And Gary's from Missouri. Hello, gentlemen. How are you?
2: Doing well. Thank you.
3: Very well.
1: And for those that didn't know, Aaron was the first person that spoke. And Gary was the second person that spoke.
2: I probably should have mentioned that.
3: And we are trying to decide which of us are artificial in our intelligence.
0: Wow. I've been artificially intelligent for quite some time now. So,
1: well, why don't we start there? Of course, if we're going to talk about AI, I guess I would be interested, and I think our listeners would be interested as well for both of you. I'm guessing that you have used AI, either Be My AI or something else similar, to help you complete tasks or just to see what it's all about. And we would just love to hear from you what your experiences have been so far, what things have gone really well, what surprised you and amazed you. And then kind of on the flip side, what maybe are you worried about or didn't go so well?
3: So Be My Eyes, the group that has put together a bunch of volunteers to help us, has added a new wrinkle, which is called Be My AI. So you can either talk with a volunteer and get them to look at things and ask questions of them, or you can use this artificial intelligence called Be My AI. It's available 24 hours a day, just like the volunteer service is for Be My Eyes. And then there is, for more word-oriented things, ChatGPT and other equivalents that use large language model vocabulary. I've had really good luck with both of them. I sometimes love the interaction that I get from a volunteer, but sometimes I just want information. And when I do that, the artificial intelligence part of Be My AI is great. The only downside that I have seen to Be My AI is that it tells me just how wide my camera view is and reminds me how often I have underestimated the picture that I am sending to volunteers. I think that I'm sending them a picture of a piece of cake that I'm about to eat, but in reality, they see the fact that I've got three coffee cups on the desk. And
0: so, Gary, can you walk our listeners through an actual experience? So what do? You take your smartphone and snap a photo of something in your environment?
3: Yeah. So I go to a lot of hotels, and a lot of hotels since COVID have been providing three bottles. They are mystery bottles. And I take my phone into the shower and I snap those, and Be My Eyes through Be My AI will tell me there are three bottles. The one on the left is shampoo. The one in the middle is soap, and the one on the right is conditioner.
0: Nice.
3: I list it that way because mostly that isn't the way it works. Mostly you have your shampoo and your conditioner together and your soap is off to one side or the other, but it just goes to show you can't count on those things. So I am more comfortable with Be My AI in a shower than I am asking
0: a live volunteer.
3: Exactly. And if I am more comfortable, I am way sure that the live volunteer or the paid person is way more comfortable.
0: And with the Be My AI, you can actually ask questions about the photo once it gives you the initial description, right?
3: Exactly. Or your focus is not good enough, it's too high or it's too low to give you an accurate description, you need to do this. I wish sometimes that it were a little more interactive and would let me ask my question at the beginning, because it gives me a lot of information that I may not want or need. Like, you are standing in a shower stall with a towel rack, dot, dot, dot, and then there are these three bottles, okay? I kind of know all of that stuff already. So it'd be great if I could do the question first. But it's a great thing.
0: Nice. That's some good feedback we need to share.
2: I had my daughter

0: take a couple photos the other day, I could do a quick demo.
1: Sure. Yeah, that'd be great.
0: I actually did this as part of a chapter meeting.
1: Oh.
0: I was invited by the Minnesota at Large chapter to talk about how I use AI. So.
1: Well, while we're waiting, we do have some comments from members. We did post on Facebook a couple things, and there have been people that say they have used it for helping them find outfits, for getting more descriptions of colors and things on online shopping. I'm kind of fascinated by that. I wonder if they take a picture of their computer screen or if they actually get a screenshot and put it into the app. I'm kind of curious about how that works. Someone said they changed the ink in their printer without needing help. That's really interesting. But then, well, there are people that say there's things on the flip side. So we'll talk. Gary did mention the wanting to ask a question first. And there's also some other people that have some other examples. But let's get the demonstration.
0: So I have taken, or rather my daughter has taken a picture of, I just asked her to take some random photos of around the yard. And so I'm going to open this photo in the photo viewer, and then I'm going to click share. And then I'll go up here and I'll get my phone close to the mic so you can hear it.
1: And then you just share with the Be My AI app?
0: Yeah, that's correct. So I'm going to click describe with Be My Eyes.
2: Describe with Be My Eye. Cancel. Button. Cancel. Button. Please wait. Be My AI is writing. Please wait. Be My AI is writing a message.
0: It's thinking.
2: Be My AI is still writing a message.
1: Thinking very hard.
0: Yes.
2: Be My AI. The picture shows a group of chickens outdoors. There are patches of snow on the ground, and the chickens are gathered around what appears to be a few pieces of broccoli. The chickens are of different colors, including brown, white, and speckled patterns. The sunlight casts shadows on the ground, indicating it might be late afternoon or early morning. The ground is a mix of fair earth and snow.
0: So quite a bit of detail there. And like we said earlier, you can ask questions. How many chickens are there, and can you tell what their breeds are? Question mark.
2: Inserted how many chickens are there, and can you tell what their breeds are? Send message. Please wait. Be My AI is writing a message. Be My AI is still writing a message.
0: Tough question.
2: This is taking longer than usual. Please wait.
0: Sometimes the technology does go down. I've noticed it slow down in the middle of the day.
2: Please wait. Be My AI. There are 10 chickens visible in the photo. Identifying specific breeds from the image can be challenging without clearer details, but there seem to be a mix of brown and white chickens, some with red combs and others with paler combs. The brown ones could possibly be Rhode Island Reds or a similar breed, and the lighter colored ones might be Leghorns or another light feathered breed. There's also a speckled chicken that could be a Sussex or a Wyandotte.
0: All right, not too bad. I got one of them right. So it's not always accurate, but we do in fact have Rhode Island Reds. The rest of them are Brahma, but still pretty good.
1: Very cool.
3: Which is an interesting thing because, you know, artificial intelligence implies some speculation. It isn't what do I know based on just being a search engine, but what might I conclude from the limited information I have? I found it interesting that one of the people who commented said that she asked for AI to tell her which outfit looked better. That's a stretch for me. I've never tried that.
1: Yeah, and I don't know either. And she was saying it would say things like, this looks smart or this looks cute was another word that it used. I don't know. To me, that bothers me too. You can actually go in and change the settings, which I think is interesting because sometimes I feel like Be My AI can get very judgy about this scene looks cozy or it looks bare. That bothers me a lot, actually. I don't really need it or want it to tell me if it looks cozy most of the time. I don't know. I don't know, Aaron, if you have thoughts about that or Anil, but that has been one thing that has really bothered me about it.
0: Yeah, I personally like it a little bit because you have that opportunity to ask follow-up questions. And so if it tells me the room is cozy or the outfit is, you know, a cute outfit or whatever, if I'm taking a picture of my daughter, I can ask it, why do you say that? What makes you say that? What makes you say that it's cute or how did you reach that conclusion? And sometimes it has a good answer. Other times it doesn't. I guess the bigger concern for me is if I have on a hideous outfit, is it going to tell me that? Or does it only say nice things?
4: Yeah, I think this highlights the positives and the negatives of AI, right? Mm-hmm. Because all of those really are somewhat subjective because style is kind of individual. And so it's wonderful that we as blind people have the option to get information in this dynamic way, right? I love that chicken demonstration. That was pretty cool. But then, as Gary was mentioning earlier, all of this is built on top of large language models. So it's really about aggregating data throughout that digital space and coming to, I guess, basically what we'll call it is artificial assumptions mm-hmm. on things. And we know what happens when you make assumptions, even with artificial intelligence. But I think that with a lot of it, if you're leaning on the AI to tell you what's cute, you know, what looks good, then it's going to be subjective based on the large language model of data that's available. But to your point, Melissa, I think that then the user has to practice their own individual decision making by getting the information that they can really make the decision based on their own personal preference. But again, if individuals would love for their particular personal shopper to be the artificial intelligence engine, then of course that's their choice as well.
3: Mm-hmm. Sometimes we're confused by too much data, but I think sometimes we get too little data also. Mm-hmm. And although artificial intelligence has its own problems, whether a thing is cute or sexy or not very attractive on you, those are three opinions you might get from three inquiries that you make of different people. So my wife, for example, does not really want to go shopping with one of the people we pay to do shopping assistance. She would rather go with her daughters when it comes to clothing because there's an issue of trust. And she believes that her daughters all share her perspective about what would look good and what wouldn't look good. When I go shopping for clothing, I'd like AI perhaps because I think that the clothes salesman is going to tell me whatever it will take to close the sale. So it's all how much data do you want and how much decision making do you retain in your head versus what you hear through your ears?
1: Mm-hmm. Yeah. And also, when we haven't even talked about the fact that sometimes AI does hallucinate, which means that it says there's something there when it really isn't there. Somebody had a post the other day about I had a holiday card. And it said that it was congratulating me from graduating from law school. And then I said, no.
4: Congratulations, Melissa. You got your JD. That's awesome.
1: That's funny. No, it wasn't me. It was somebody else. And then they were like, no, it doesn't say that. And they're like, oh, I'm sorry. It's a birthday card. They're like, no, it's actually not my birthday either. So, I mean, eventually, it was able to read. And the cool part was it was able to read the handwriting, which has often been a problem. And to me, that's been something that's been amazing. And I can think about, particularly because number one, my two daughters are blind. Number two, my oldest has never really been taught to write and read cursive. And I think about letters and different things that my mom has that she wrote to my dad and my dad wrote to her. And I've told my mom already, I want those letters. Or I want somebody to have these when you no longer want them because I don't want them to be lost. I'm very much into family history and making sure that that is preserved. And I've often thought, how am I going to read those when the time comes? And so knowing that there's some technology out there that might allow me to do that, at least with a fairly reliable accuracy rate is pretty exciting to me and that I won't have to have somebody that doesn't know my family potentially reading something that could be a little bit more personal. So that's pretty exciting to me.
4: Gary, Aaron, have either of you used the ChatGPT?
0: So I'm a big sucker for ChatGPT. I've been a subscriber, paying subscriber for I think almost a year now.
4: Hmm. Can you describe what is ChatGPT?
0: Yeah, so ChatGPT is a service that allows you to essentially chat with an AI. And GPT is the model that's behind the Be My AI service. So when you're talking to Be My AI, you're also talking to ChatGPT. It's basically the same thing. Hmm. So ChatGPT is more of a general service. It's not specifically for the blind. They have a website and a mobile app. both of which are so-so when it comes to accessibility, but you can muddle your way through most of the time. Mm. Originally, they only allowed you to chat with the AI, and that was about it. But that was huge, right? You could ask it to write a poem for you. In fact, one of the demos that I did in the chapter demo that I did a few days ago for the Minnesota Large chapter was that I asked it to write a poem about Kenneth Jernigan, and it actually did a really solid job. Not perfect, but it was a lot of fun, and it was reasonably well done.
4: And can you tell it what type of style? Can you say write a sonnet about Kenneth Jernigan? And
0: yeah, absolutely.
4: Oh, wow.
0: For a laugh, a friend of mine was upset about a Facebook post that he read, a local group. And so I said, well, would it sound better if you read it like this? And I had ChatGPT rewrite it in the style of Dr. Seuss.
4: Nice. Would you, could you?
0: Yeah, great.
4: Love it.
0: Would you, could you fix the roads? Yeah, it was fun. So really, sky's the limit. You know, that's the hard part about AI, I think. At least for me, it feels like there's so many great ways in which I could be using it right now that I haven't even thought of yet. And that's really where we're at right now with the technology. We don't know how to use AI as a society. We simply don't know how to use it. And so learning is part of the excitement, and finding new and creative ways that we can use it is what keeps me subscribing to ChatGPT. But anyway, so you have the ability to chat with the model and ask it to do things. Now you can also upload photos. So you can also have similar functionality to what you have with Be My AI and ask it questions about the photos. You can upload documents. And one way in which I've used this is with work. We were selecting our healthcare and I was a little bit confused. And so I uploaded the whole document, the PDF of the terms, and asked it some questions, and it was actually able to go in, read the document.
4: Nice.
0: Figure out some tables that weren't very readable with the screen reader.
1: Wow.
0: And then I was able to use it to perform some calculations on that data to figure out which was going to be the best health plan for me. I was pretty astonished that I was able to do all that. The way it was able to do the calculations is that it's able to also write and run small computer programs. It uses the Python programming language, but it does that behind the scenes unless you ask it to give you the source code that it's writing. And then the other fun thing it can do, well, there's two more. It can listen to your voice and transcribe your voice so you can actually chat with ChatGPT using your voice. And it's far superior to anything I've ever used before. Much, much better than Siri. Much better than Dragon Naturally Speaking. It's quite astonishing.
4: So it only transcribes or does it talk back to you?
0: It transcribes and it also talks back, yes.
4: Oh, wow.
0: Yeah, so it's basically like having a conversation. It says something and then it waits for you to talk and then it talks. And then the other way you can use it is for generating photos. You can describe a photo that you wanted to create or a drawing or something. And it will create that for you. So,
4: okay. Now, this one I have to comment on. I had our Cena staff when Kennedy and Carl told me that it could do this. I'm like, this is amazing. So I said, let's tell ChatGPT to draw us a picture of God. So Kennedy put together all of these different whatevers, you know, omnipresent, all powerful, you know, just all that into the AI engines. I'm not going to call them out because I really don't remember which ones they were. But the one that Kennedy used gave him four photos of old white men with white beards, etc. And then the one that Carl used came back and says, nope. We can't do that. There are too many diverse opinions on what this entity, you know, that kind of thing. So that I think that, again, shows the difference between the good and the bad of this whole ChatGPT AI piece. If we, you know, just yield to whatever that one perception is, it could really be problematic.
0: Yeah.
1: Well, and I think I want to talk about that, especially when it has to do with blindness. But why don't we take a really quick break? And then I have a question for Gary, and certainly Aaron, you can chime back in too, because I think you might have had something to say to Anil. But I do want to make sure that we can hear a word from our sponsor, so to speak. So let's take a quick break for a promo, and then we'll be right back with you.
5: The PAC plan is our pre-authorized contribution plan. 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It can either be a debit card or a bank account and routing number, and we will make sure that your generous donation is processed each month. There are two ways that you can do this. One, you can go to nfb.org/PAC. That's P-A-C. You can also give us a call at 1-877-NFB-2-PAC. That's 1-877-632-2722. Leave a message that does not contain financial information, but that contains your contact info, and one of our folks will call you back.
1: All right. So, Gary, I have something to ask you. You're an editor of a magazine, the Braille Monitor, the Federation's flagship publication. A lot of people are now using ChatGPT or other things like it to write various things, or at least to get them started in writing different things. What are your thoughts about this? And do you think it's not a great idea? Have you thought through this at all?
3: I have definitely given it a lot of thought, and I pretty much unconditionally think it's a good idea. I have so many people who have stories inside them. Some of them are heart stories that they haven't yet gotten to the head, and some of them are head stories, but their biggest problem is they can't communicate it from them to me, because they don't have the confidence to believe that they can do it. So part of my job as an editor is to convince them that whatever they write down, we will work together to make look good. And the me part of we will become invisible when it comes to the publication of their article. So if they can just help pull it from the heart to the head, to my head, in some way, shape, or form, we'll do it. So if AI can do that, if AI can let them jot down an outline, some thoughts that may even be random, and AI can put in a logical sequence and give me a draft to work with, I'm all for it. Now, no one has ever admitted to me that this is the way they gave me their first draft, so I'm going to do what my wife says is stupid and put my job on the line and say that there are times when I feed AI an outline and I make it write all of the diverse facts that I have given it. And then I go through and I make it sound like Gary Wunder. Mm-hmm. I'm not afraid of that technology any more than I'm afraid of using a 6-dot Braille keyboard to write, even though a mistranslation in grade 2 can be really hard for a print reader to figure out. I'm not any more afraid of AI than I am Dragon Naturally Speaking or Siri, because I still get the last word on whether or not it goes or not. So I think the things are wonderful.
4: I love the way you described that, because that's the responsible use of AI. I mean, I've been hearing stories like on NPR where they've been using the AI to write legal briefs. And the artificial intelligence actually makes up citations. So it's like creating legal precedents on fictitious precedents. It's just really interesting. But even more so, it was interesting. A friend of mine who's a college professor says that one of her students actually used artificial intelligence to write a term paper. And the reason that she knew that it was not the student's own is because the ChatGPT or whatever engine they use actually aggregated information from a paper that she had actually written. So basically the artificial intelligence was plagiarizing, you know, but of course it's the student's responsibility to own up to that. So that's them using it inappropriately and probably getting dismissed from college because of plagiarism. So it's all about responsible use of the technology, I think, is important.
3: Well, I think that's right. And, you know, I get that AI does offer that possibility, but the Braille Monitor has had to apologize for running an article, which in fact was plagiarized, because the author wouldn't own up to the fact that he had taken it from another magazine. Mm. And it was very embarrassing. How college professors are going to deal with this, I really don't know. And will one day the Braille Monitor have to write an apology because something else happened that way? Maybe. But I don't have all the information out there. Maybe the one of the functions of AI is to figure out, has this been written someplace else? And is it plagiarized?
4: Go. We'll let the artificial intelligence supervise itself.
1: Itself. You know, it's also interesting because, of course, you can ask ChatGPT especially about anything. So there was actually a resolution at our last national convention regarding information about blindness and what the ChatGPT has and kind of what it comes back with. And sometimes it is pretty disturbing what it comes back with. Sometimes it's, you know, more what we would, I guess, want it to come back with. Other times it's very, you know, oh, the blind person's going to need a lot of help and this and that. And of course you can teach the ChatGPT to some extent. Aaron, I don't know if you've thought about this and kind of what our responsibility is regarding, I don't know, policing or figuring out that information about blindness and information about a whole bunch of things. But of course, you know, we know about blindness in the National Federation of the Blind. So that's sort of our frame of reference. You know, what are your thoughts about making sure that information about blindness is accurate? And how do we kind of go about doing that, do you think?
0: Yeah, it's a tough question. I've thought a lot about what are the wrong ways to do this. And I think the wrong way is to try to legislate at least this early in the process. Mm-hmm. There are some pushes, especially in the EU, to regulate AI. Mm-hmm. And as a technologist, that makes me really nervous because we've already seen situations in which that legislation or threat of legislation has had what some would consider negative impacts on us, the blind. For a while, Be My AI was very hesitant to describe people. I believe they've since walked that back because I haven't run into that issue. But this is one area in which actually ChatGPT is a little more reticent than Be My AI to describe people and their features. And so my fear is that we don't understand this technology yet. So it feels really premature and makes me super nervous for us to start talking about legislation. I agree with Gary that a lot of it really has to be on the shoulders of the user. They are ultimately the responsible party. When a major news organization was caught generating local stories and local recommendations for, I think, local food and things like that, with AI, and then they were caught because they were just some ridiculous articles. You know, who's responsible for that? Well, they are, because they use the tool. This is ultimately just a tool. And I think we need to work on understanding it before we work too hard to limit it. Every technology has had the capacity or has increased our capacity to do evil things. Every single technology, especially the computer, right? You can now be across the world and scam people. You kind of couldn't do that as well before computers. So every technology has increased our ability to do bad, but it's also largely increased the ability to do good and to increase opportunities for us, the blind. So I am very optimistic about AI. Yes, there are some very serious concerns, but I think we have to be careful to keep those in the proper perspective.
4: Yeah, and I'm equally excited about the technology itself, too. I know I've been kind of the naysayer, but only to offer balance, because I don't want us to move into this space with a degree of naivety that creates more problems. So going into it, you know, with full understanding of the real potential and the pitfalls, allows us to really exploit the technology in a real way. So I'm excited about AI, the whole aspect of getting access to information in a very dynamic fashion. But I do think that what we're going to have to do is be extremely responsible in the use of it. And if we can find ways to make sure that we can populate more positive information about the true capacity of blind people, you know, in that big digital space where the large language models are created, then that's great. I love the fact that we have such a huge repository of our information in that digital form through our Braille Monitor publications on our website and all the other information that we have there. So hopefully we can continue to inform the technology in a way that represents blind people in the true perspective that we have come to realize.
3: So I think that this still falls back on us, and we can't blame artificial intelligence if there is public misunderstanding or public information that is shared that we are not comfortable with. Mm-hmm. We have a view about what it means to be blind, and we have different views about what it means to live the life you want. And those views have to sink or swim in the pool of the public arena, whether you're talking about artificial intelligence or real intelligence. So I think it just ups the stakes for us as a federation to echo what we know, to deal with things that we know to be outright different, and to exercise a certain amount of tolerance about how people are going to feel about things, and to let the artificial intelligence echo that without putting up so many guardrails that it's our script all the time. Mm-hmm. If you'd like, I'd like to read you the question that I ask about blind people and the NFB and tell you what ChatGPT said to me.
4: Oh, absolutely.
1: Yeah, definitely.
3: Okay, I wrote, "What can you tell me about the National Federation of the Blind, its philosophy, and how what it believes compares with what others believe in the field?" And it wrote me back, and it said, "The National Federation of the Blind, open parent NFB, has a distinct philosophy and set of beliefs that guide its actions and initiatives. Formed in response to conflicts and challenges faced by blind individuals, the NFB has always been driven by a desire for equality and the opportunity for blind people to participate fully in society. One core belief of the NFB is that blind people possess the same basic talents and abilities as others and should have equal opportunities in education, employment, and other aspects of life. This belief has fueled their efforts to challenge and change perceptions and policies that limit the potential of blind individuals. The NFB has been a strong advocate for the rights of blind people, seeking to address inequities in legislation and the national policy that affects them. The organization's philosophy is rooted in the idea that blindness is not a defining characteristic or a mental psychological handicap. They emphasize the normality of blind people and aim to raise expectations for them, believing that low expectations are significant barriers to achieving dreams. This stance is reflected in their public education efforts, including the publication of Colonel Book series, which contains firsthand accounts." And it goes on. I mean, I find nothing objectionable about that.
4: But it didn't get to the root of your question, though, because it was supposed to hopefully give us a comparison to the beliefs from others in the field. That I was thinking that there's going to be a counterpoint to
3: there,
4: that.
3: There is. I skipped a few paragraphs. It says, "Comparatively, other groups and individuals within the blindness community might have different views or priorities. While some might share the NFB's emphasis on independence and equal opportunity, others might focus more on specific aspects like technology, accessibility, or different approaches to education and rehabilitation for blind individuals." So you could drill down over that.
4: Very nice. Yeah, I like that. I like that.
0: Very diplomatic.
1: Yes, and I do agree with that. The problem to me is when you ask it more in general about, and again, you know, to a certain extent, you're kind of leading it. But if you ask it, you know, what might be difficult for a blind person? I don't know. I'm just using it as an example. You know, it might come back with a whole host of things, you know, and watching children might be very difficult because you can't visually observe them, you know, those kinds of things. But again, if you're asking AI and taking that as the gospel truth, I mean, there's so much on Google already that has poor information. And so we're never going to completely get away from that. And I do agree that it is our responsibility as a movement to continue to keep educating and to figure out ways that we can educate in our space, not to stifle everybody else's views, but to put different ones in there so that our narrative is at least one that is presented, because not everybody does agree with us. And people might have very different thoughts about blindness based on if they just went blind yesterday or they've been blind their whole lives. So I do agree with that. I'm with you, Anil, in the sense that I think it's pretty cool technology. I'm somewhat of a naysayer to a certain extent. Mm-hmm. There's just something about it that just, I love what it can do. I've seen what it can do.
4: Yeah.
1: I've used it.
4: Yeah.
1: I've enjoyed that. I think for me as a writer and as a musician, I really do worry about the formulaic possibility of everybody using technology like this to start things, or that it is going to get so good that you really can't tell. And that, I don't know, that just doesn't sit right with me. I hope always there will be somebody that will put something different and continue to push for that creativity in the world. And I love, Aaron, how you say that, because you're right. We can do good and we can do evil with everything. And so I think it's just really important to keep exploring. And I'm not certainly putting it out of my life or saying that I'm not never going to use it or that my children and my husband can never use it. And I mean, I'm a huge Beatles fan. I think it's amazing that they were able to create a new Beatles song with this technology. I mean, taking something of John Lennon's that really wasn't usable and using AI to take it apart and make it into usable things, that's amazing to me. And that's responsible use. I guess I just worry that somehow it's going to be very irresponsibly used and we're going to be in some kind of a there comes soft rains type situation where the house runs itself.
4: No need to worry, because it is going to be misused in certain ways, but that's the way it is with so much. I tell people it's so inspiring, but it's equally scary.
1: Yep.
4: But we can't run from it because it's here now.
1: Yes.
4: And I think that what we have to do, and I agree with Gary, it's the same fight we fought, but we are going to have to develop, you know, new strategies to continue to remain relevant in this space, because AI doesn't sleep. it can happen in an instant. So we've got to find creative ways to make sure that we're able to be true to who we are as an organization in this new realm of information sharing.
3: Melissa, when I listen to what you say about AI, I go one step deeper, and maybe you don't go this deep, and so it's not as scary for you. AI makes me question what it is about being human that makes me unique.
1: Yes.
3: Because every time we have an advancement that chips away at some of that, it makes me realize that I have to look internally into me rather than externally.
1: Yes. No, and that's so true. And that's what I really hope we don't forget along the way, that we don't just become these automatons, you know, that we continue to realize that we are all unique and that it is what makes us unique. And again, the AI can help us. I do believe that, as long as we can continue to put our own humanness, like you said, Gary, to help it still sound like Gary Wunder is writing this and that it wasn't just spit out from something. And you're going to fact check and you're going to put your little humor in or whatever it is that helps people know, oh, yep, that's Gary. Or, oh, nope, that's Anil that definitely wrote that speech. Like, that's an Anil thing.
4: But it learns. It learns, and each evolution is going to get closer and closer to being true. Gary. Yeah.
1: Well, and then we could have Gary AI. I mean, we can actually go a step further. We had Mark AI at convention, and that still creeps me out when Mark AI talks to me. I'm like, no, stop.
4: And the other piece about AI that really drives me nuts, it doesn't sleep. Again, I mean, most of the stuff you get back, it's so lengthy.
1: It's like a lawyer. It's like,
4: we need to teach AI to do more technical writing.
0: What blows my mind is that we don't actually, at least not completely, we don't understand exactly how this is working. I'm certainly no AI expert, but I know a little bit about computer science, and I've read a little bit about how large language models work. And from what I understand, originally what we were trying to do is build a neural network, which is a type of computer algorithm, essentially, that allows the computer to quote-unquote learn. Well, what we were teaching it to do was sentence completion, word prediction and sentence prediction. So basically, if I say this, what am I most likely to say next? Mm-hmm. And get the computer building a statistical model to try and predict what we were going to say next, or what a human is likely to say next. And so out of that came this really strange technology that we have now in ChatGPT, which is something you can actually hold a conversation with and seems to actually be thinking, at least as far as, you know, our layman's understanding of what it's doing. So it's really interesting that sort of this emergent property came out of what was supposed to be just something that good at predicting what you were going to say next. Yeah,
4: I love the evolution of technology in that way. And it'll probably surprise our listeners that Aaron is really not a real person. He is actually artificial intelligence. So throughout this whole podcast, I'm kidding. But it could be that smooth, you know, as it evolves. It really could be that engaging.
1: There are things that it does that I'm like, that actually kind of sounds real.
4: Yeah.
1: And I mean, I guess that's been around for a while. You know, you have the, hello, I'm Cynthia from the Breast Cancer Society. And I mean, it sounds a little robotic, but sometimes it's done pretty gosh darn well. And you have to take that pause and be like, are you really? No, I think you're a robot. But there is that already, I guess.
3: My grandson wrote a little prompt, and the prompt was, write a song, make it a folk song, talk about Gary being the grandfather, his granddaughter being Finley, and riding on his shoulders as they go throughout the neighborhood. And it wrote this song that was about 90 seconds long about Finley riding along and being amazed. And she had a great view from where she sat. And while she enjoyed the view, her grandfather wore out his shoes. And it didn't sound corny at all. It was really good. Wow. Would it have been the first pass that I'd have wanted to release, you know, if I wanted to follow in the footsteps of Jimmy Webb or some other great songwriter? No, but it was quite good. And again, the chords made sense, the lyric made sense, and it did it in 30 seconds. It's amazing.
4: And now it's in the top 10 of the folk music charts.
3: Oh, absolutely.
1: With Gary Wonder on vocals and guitar. <There you go. laughs>
3: Yep, and trying to connect and collect enough revenue to buy myself a new pair of shoes.
1: A new because you wore those out.
3: Yep.
0: You know, this might seem a little bit abstract for some of the listeners, because I suspect there's folks out there who don't use Be My AI. There are folks out there who don't use ChatGPT, and so maybe this feels a little bit remote. But as far as I understand, Microsoft is planning to release in the next few months a new version of, what is it? I think they're calling it Cortana still. I don't know. They have a specific name for it. But essentially, they're going to be releasing an AI built into Windows 11 and possibly Windows 10. And it's going to be built into Word and other Office applications. So you can use the AI to help you draft documents in real time. So
4: nice.
0: Just because you haven't encountered AI yet, you probably will. It's
4: is that the Copilot?
0: Yes. Thank you. Yeah. That's what it's called. Thank you. Yes. I should know that because I use it the coding version.
1: Please say that it won't have a paper. It won't be a paperclip with eyes, the little clippy office assistant from way back that everybody hated. Let's hope they grew from that. But I mean, they've had that for a while, you know, that used to pop up. It looks like you're trying to write a letter. You know, would you like me to, these are the templates I can give you. I mean, so I guess we've kind of had this for a little while. I mean, it's much different now, but they've always kind of been trying to.
4: But now it's actually going to write the letter.
1: Yes. Yes. Correct.
4: And it'll be a 10-page letter. And it'll make up some citations if you need it.
1: So. Yeah, right. We need the introverted version of AI. You know, my youngest daughter is, you know, I think her philosophy sometimes, and she takes after my dad, you know, why say something in 5 words when you can say it in 3? Why say something in 3 words when you can say it in 1? So that's kind of what we need to teach the AI. So they're not so yes. Verbose. We need to yeah. have like the introverted Calvin Coolidge type AI.
3: Well, is it Will Rogers who said, he don't say much, and when he does, he don't say much.
1: No, Elizabeth does a lot. She can put a lot of punch into that one word.
3: Oh, I was thinking of Calvin Coolidge, but yes. Oh, Calvin Coolidge, yeah.
1: Well, I think this has been fascinating. I can't wait to see where this goes.
4: What happens when we have this conversation, even like a month from now, the way the technology is evolving so quickly, I could imagine definitely by this time next year, it's going to be a whole new world related to AI. And I love the fact that, it's everything. It's creating text, it's creating graphics, it's creating folk songs. This is amazing. This is just amazing.
3: What I'm a little afraid of is that people want, for privacy's sake, for AI not to tell us things that people who can see are going to get to see on their own. And I think that just like we have to take the offensive when it comes to ballot marking devices, there are going to be times when we're going to have to be an advocate for AI's ability to tell us things that we have the right to know. And I get that it's a little difficult when I say, what does she look like? And the AI tells me she's 5'9" and a little overweight. Or she's 6'1" and she's a bombshell. Or what it already does that I'm not real happy with is when I take a picture of me and it says an elderly man who is losing his hair, who is sitting in a wrinkled shirt.
1: You know,
3: if I hadn't paid $1,000 for the iPhone, I'd have smashed it on the ground. But but this may be the reality, you know?
4: Yeah, I agree. And we have to be proponents of getting access to that information. It's not about whether we like it or not. You can't make life decisions with limited information. And I think the analogy of, is it information that someone else who is able to see is able to obtain? And if that answer is yes, then we should have the same access to that information.
3: Yeah. Sometimes I think candid information is really hard to hear, but it's really helpful. I have artificial eyes. And when I got my original eyes removed and my artificial eyes replaced, people gushed with how good the new ones looked, but they didn't stop there. They had to tell me how bad the old ones looked.
1: Oh, wow.
3: And if I had known that, I might have been less reluctant to give up the old ones, which were painful, and embrace the new ones.
1: New ones.
3: There was a time when I was in sunglasses and got some pictures taken, and they appeared in the Braille monitor for a long time because people said that was the best shot that they had of me. I may not like that, but what if I look better in glasses than I look with my regular eyes or even with my prosthetic eyes? Do I need to hear that? And do I need to get it from enough sources that I can make a decision about how to enhance my visual appearance?
4: Right.
3: Or am I going to be so defensive about it that I'm going to say, shut that down?
4: Mm-hmm. But the key is you cannot make that decision if it doesn't exist.
3: That's right.
4: If you don't have the ability to access the information, then that's moot. At least in this particular instance, just like you can go to your friend, you can either ask them directly to give you that feedback or not. But if you don't have that friend to ask, you can't get that information. So I think that those analogies, in my opinion, make it very clear as to, you know, our position, the position that we should take around artificial intelligence.
1: Yeah, absolutely.
4: Well, I got to believe that this is going to stoke some feedback from some of our listeners. So we're looking forward to the social media feedback and the phone calls, et cetera, because this is only the real beginning of this. I can't wait to see how it evolves and what's that next issue that's inspiring and scary all at the same time.
1: Yeah, definitely. What's that next issue? But also what are you using it for? You know, we had some really cool examples. We had one person say they were using it to interact with a book with their child and that they dropped something on the floor and they were able to use the AI to help them find it so they didn't have to step on it. You know, there's lots of really cool ways to use it. And so we would love to hear those comments. And then we'd love to also hear the not so great or the things that scare you. Let us hear it all. Find us on Facebook and, you know, you can comment. You can even comment on the posts that we've already put up, or you can make a post of your own. 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
4: Mm-hmm. 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
1: I really appreciate you, Aaron, and you, Gary, taking the time and letting us know about your uses of AI and just having such a candid conversation with us. 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
4: Absolutely. Can't wait to have you back, you know, again in a few months to see how all this has changed. But until then, remember, you can live the life you want.
1: Blindness is not what holds you back.
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8: Dunn's River Falls by Ramona Walhoff. Two photographs appear on the page. Photo 1. Saville Allen and Ramona Walhoff enjoy the falls at Dunn's River Falls in Jamaica. Photo 2. Ramona Walhoff, left, and Saville Allen, right, stand with their tour guide in the falls. Ramona Walhoff's stories have appeared many times in the pages of the Colonel books. She has written about sewing, her children, and her grandchildren. But in this story, we see Ramona's adventurous side. Here is what she has to say. The National Federation of the Blind of Colorado announced a cruise as a fundraiser. I ignored it. There were a couple of cruises I would like to do, but this was not really one of them, and it cost more money than I thought I should spend right then. But my friend Sue Wonder told me all the reasons I should go. A lot of my friends were going, she said, and after all, I had known her since kindergarten, and since she lives clear across the country, it would be fun to have her and others along on a vacation. So I said I'd think about it if I could find a roommate. Judy Sanders, another friend, was looking for a roommate, so I would go. I had very little time to prepare. I was traveling for the NFB quite a bit, and the cruise was right after Christmas. I was busy, and the information from the cruise shop didn't come until about 3 weeks before the cruise. That was at Christmas time, and I was still busy. I don't have the skill to look through a bunch of stuff on the internet, so I waited. When I got the information with the cruise tickets, it was largely about tours we could buy at the various ports where we would stop. Well, I wanted to see the people more than the ocean and the fish. An interesting tour was described in Jamaica. It appeared that we could climb up a waterfall on the Dunn's River. If the falls weren't too noisy, that could be fun. Surely they wouldn't invite tourists to climb up the falls if it was against a powerful current. This sounded like a challenge, a new experience, a chance to meet some Jamaican people, perhaps, and something interesting and fun to do. I mentioned it to my son, who has spent some time in the Caribbean. He had not climbed the falls, but his friends had. He told me it was dangerous. One of his friends turned around part way up because it was slippery, but the other one climbed all the way to the top. He thought I should not take that tour. Well, I was still interested. I don't think my son was worried primarily about the fact that I am totally blind. More likely, he was considering the fact that I am 62 years old and not in top-notch physical condition. But one cannot be sure. Boarding the ship in Fort Lauderdale was new and interesting. Seeing other members of the Federation was fun. For once, we were not working. We were playing and relaxing. The weather was much warmer than in Idaho and very pleasant. Learning about the ship was fascinating. I had never been on a large ship before. Learning some of the protocol was educational. Finding out how to get information about what was going on was a learning process. The first stop was at Key West. We were still in the United States, but the climate was beautiful, and we went to the Blue Cat store. I needed a canvas bag and got a flashy one. I was happy to look like a tourist, since I was one. Cozumel was supposed to be a good place to shop. We were told that Hurricane Rita had done a lot of damage, but tourism is the primary industry there, so they are really trying to keep going and rebuild. I found a sun hat and some things for my grandchildren and some nice jewelry at good prices. I like to shop and look at the merchandise. The merchants were happy for us to touch their wares. Many of the shops were in the open air. I got my feet wet in the ocean, but I knew I would have to get wetter than that before the end of the trip. My friend, Saville Allen, was interested in climbing the Duns River Falls, so we decided to take a cab there and hire a guide to climb with us. All the pre-scheduled tours were full. We had put off making our arrangements too long. When we went ashore, we had no difficulty finding a cab driven by a young man named Martin. Fortunately, he spoke excellent English. He was taken with the idea of the two of us climbing the falls and took it upon himself to find the best possible guide. We paraded across the area toward the falls, and Martin took pleasure in calling to his friends that he had two girlfriends. Both Seville and I are substantially older than this young man, and you couldn't call us exactly slim and trim. Yet, we were all enjoying the climate and the fun. Martin was as good as his word. He brought a young woman to us and introduced Tomisia. I am guessing at the spelling. Tomisia also spoke quite clear English and was happy to guide two blind women on the falls. So we were off. She told us that the falls used to be 600 feet high, but that erosion had lengthened the height. Now, she said, you will be climbing 1,000 feet. Were we up to the task? The noise of the falls was not too great for us to talk to each other. That was a good sign. We could hear other people around us talking a little. We knew that many were climbing the falls. Some were having picnics. Some were climbing the steps beside the falls. When we stepped into the water, it was cool, but not ice cold. I had worn my swimming suit under capris. However, if I took off the capris, I would have to carry them. Therefore, I decided to continue as I was. I had brought a fanny pack containing my passport and a disposable camera. I did not want to get it wet, and Tomisia calmly assured me that it should not be a problem. Seville and I were on each side of Tomisia. Each of us had a hand at her elbow and a white cane in the other hand. This was fine, but we knew we would also sometimes need to place one hand on a rock or a wall as we climbed the falls. Tomisia took us to the first rocks in the water and directed first Seville, then me, to step up onto a big rock. She was there with a steady hand, but she did not try to push or pull us around. This was delightful. Many people on dry, level land push and pull blind individuals, thinking they are helping us go somewhere. Tomisia seemed to understand exactly how to assist us in the very best way. Soon we reached a wall on our left. Tomisia went ahead, telling Seville to follow her. I followed Seville along the wall, climbing up on the rocks when they appeared in front of me. I had rented rubber slippers and had good traction. It did not seem slippery. Seville was wearing sneakers and seemed to be doing fine also. Then there came a time when there was no wall. Tomisia said that I should wait for her, and she would go ahead with Seville. I did not like standing alone on top of a rock out in the middle of the river. With my cane, I found another nice wet rock at a slightly lower level. Standing with one foot on each of these rocks felt more secure. At one time, I heard Tomisia telling Seville that she had completed the hardest part of the falls. Later, Seville told me that she had some trouble with her knees and was feeling unsure whether she could manage the entire climb. However, Tomisia's reassurance was what she needed. I don't think we had reached the halfway point, but Tomisia clearly believed we could do the entire climb. By then she had the opportunity to assess our climbing ability. As I look back on it, she doubtless had needed to encourage other tourists who climbed the falls before us. At one point I stepped up to a rock about as high as my hips. However, I didn't realize that there was a rock protruding toward me lower than the one I was trying to step on. I could have taken two steps more easily if I had checked it out more carefully. I caught my toe on the lower rock and lost my rubber slipper. I did not look forward to finishing the climb without it, and I knew I could not chase it down the falls. But Tomisia came to my rescue. The slipper had landed on another nice rock. Tomisia returned it to me. She kept her cool and I kept mine. I sat right down in the cool water and put it back on, and we continued on our way. Seville must have wondered why Tomisia quickly left her, but she knew by then that Tomisia was using good sense with us, and she also stayed calm. Sometimes the water was hardly to our ankles. Sometimes it came clear up to our hips. There was current, but not so much that it was frightening. I love water, but I respect it too. As I became concerned that my passport and camera would get wet, I moved my fanny pack up from my waist to my shoulders. Perhaps it looked odd, but this was not an ordinary project. As I became thoroughly wet, my capris began to slide down on my wet swimming suit underneath. I had to keep pulling them up, but it still seemed easier than carrying them. These were just a few little details that made the adventure more fun. At one point, Tomisia took us out into the middle of the falls, past a long column of people on the left. It became apparent that there was a larger tour group along the edge. They spoke to us as we passed, and some of them reached out to steady us. They had the walls for support at that time, and we probably looked as precarious as we felt climbing up the middle of the falls. I have no idea why we were passing that group, but we left them behind. I think most groups made a little better time than Seville and I. We did not hurry. Then there was a time when Tumisia showed us rocks at our shoulder level with water pouring over them. I thought, how can we get up these? Tumisia showed us where to go to one side of them, and there were nice steps right up. Tumisia also knew good spots for pictures. From time to time, she would call to another guide. They did this every day. We were Tomisia's second tour that day. Experience she certainly had, and I have no doubt that quite a few young people have that. How she learned exactly how to guide two

0: I went to a singles party and swam in the ship's pools. The crew on the ship must have been surprised to have so many people with white canes and a few guide dogs on board. They are trained to give service, and they did exactly that. We learned our way around the ship, or at least most of us did. When it was stormy and the ship rocked vigorously, we staggered about as much as the others. I will know how to plan better if I ever take another cruise, but I will never forget this one, especially Dunn's River Falls.
1: Broadcasting from the Jernigan Institute, you're with NFBRN, the National Federation of the Blind Radio Network.

0: The next presenter is no stranger to us, as he's now come to our convention for a number of years. And this is a very important year for his presentation. We remain on high alert to make sure that our National Library Service for the Blind remains intact as changes are made in the federal government. And this gentleman has been director of the library now for a number of years and has truly become a dedicated advocate, I'll say, for the program and for continuing to expand the program. He said one Jason wasn't enough, and could he bring a second one on stage today?
1: Yes, sir.
0: So he brought another Jason with him. And together, these two gentlemen, they're not replacements for each other, but they do make a dynamic duo in heading up our National Library Service, which, as we know, there have been cuts to the Institute of Museum and Library Services, and that has impacted many state libraries for the blind. These gentlemen are helping to make sure that we protect the tremendous infrastructure we have at the Library of Congress, and they have been coordinating with us so we can do our advocacy work on the state level. Please welcome from the National Library Service both Jason Broughton and Jason Yasner.
2: This is my song. How'd you know this was my song? This is my song. I can't believe it. NFB, how are ya? All right, tell me, who here knows about NLS? Who here is using Bard? Who here has a digital talking book machine? And who here has a Braille e-reader? I could not be happier to be able to say those words to you and know that the National Library Service for the Blind and Print Disabled are doing everything we can to ensure that all may read. So good morning to all the visionary minds, advocates, and leaders gathered here today. It's truly an honor to be among those

0: whose voices have shaped, refined, and energized this movement for the blind and print disabled equity. My name is Jason Yasner. I'm the Deputy Director of NLS at the Library of Congress. At the National Library Service for the Blind and Print Disabled, our collaboration with the National Federation of the Blind is foundational. It's not just policy, it's partnership. Your feedback ensures our services remain relevant, inclusive, and empowering. Together, we continue to center dignity and independence in everything we build. And I want to give a special thank you to President Riccobono and his team. You guys have been amazing partners in the past, in the present, and certainly in the future. All right, one of the most impactful ways we can empower people with vision impairments and disabilities is through meaningful collaborations between organizations like NLS and NFB. Because when these organizations join forces, they bridge critical gaps, combining resources, expertise, and advocacy to create more inclusive systems of support. Here at NLS, we provide access to Braille and audio materials that enrich lives, while the NFB brings the lived experience, grassroots advocacy, and innovation needed to shape these services into something truly transformative. So together, they don't just distribute materials, they promote autonomy, lifelong learning, and social inclusion. So think of all the thousands of individuals who, thanks to these partnerships, can now pursue higher education, enjoy literature independently, or simply access the information they need to navigate daily life. It's not just about accessibility, it's about dignity, opportunity, and equality. So President Riccobono mentioned NFB Newsline, which we consider an absolute critical service. Yes? Yes? So we at NLS are doing everything we can to preserve this service. Just to let you know, as of now, the fiscal year 26 budgets that have been put forth by the House and the Senate both still include the money for NFB Newsline to go to NFB. And every time we've ever gotten a question about it, we wholeheartedly say, this is critical, this is a core service, and you can't cut it. So we look forward to our FY26 budget, hopefully kicking in on October 1st if Congress does its job. And we will ensure that the National Library Service continues to provide the services that we all rely on. So let's talk a little bit about technology. I mentioned BARD before. We have been undergoing a BARD modernization for years now. We've been talking about BARD 2.0, and most of what BARD 2.0 up to now has been on the back end. We've been really making BARD better, stronger, and faster on the back end. It's been redesigned for maximum accessibility, especially for low vision and mobile users. Now that BARD 2.0 is becoming a reality, some of the new features include smarter search tools, subscription and wish list management, reading history, and enhanced privacy. And thanks to our migration to the cloud 2 years ago, BARD now supports up to 800,000 users, which is a fivefold increase, ensuring faster performance and broader availability. So this isn't just a tech upgrade. It's about making information feel intuitive, personalized, and dependable. Just to let you know, we have been migrating all BARD patrons to the new platform. It's relatively seamless, and so we know that all BARD patrons will be migrated to the 2.0 platform by September 30th this year. So we're really, really excited about it, and we're looking forward to your feedback as well. All right, more about some devices. Some of you are familiar with our Alexa skill, which is called My Talking Books. So this was something we decided to investigate several years ago, and we created a new smart speaker Alexa skill called My Talking Books, and right now it's in an open beta with 5,000 users. We're collecting feedback, and we're seeing how things can be improved. Which was great was, 2 days ago, I believe, I met Peter Korn, the director of accessibility for Amazon. He was doing a presentation here. And he was talking about Alexa Plus, which is the next generation of Alexa. Well, we feel that this new Alexa Plus is going to help our Alexa skill, My Talking Books. And so we're hoping over the next year to see some vast improvements in that. Some of the focus areas we've been looking at are streaming audio services, voice interaction and navigation, Wi-Fi hot discovery, and text-to-speech enhancement, all driven by inclusive design that centers real-world usability and diverse user needs. Whether your device is handheld, voice-controlled, or as yet imagined, we're building pathways towards seamless, independent reading. And of course, we can't forget the new next-generation digital talking book machine, the DA2. And we want to thank all of you for providing feedback and user testing over the past couple years. And we especially want to thank HumanWare for being our partner to create the DA2. Right now, as I speak, thousands of DA2s are making their way to the state libraries. So you will be able to have a DA2 very, very soon. Once again, the DA2 is an enhanced digital talking book machine. It still takes the cartridges, of course, but it has a Wi-Fi modem, so you can connect the Bard and download your books directly to the machine. It also has Bluetooth connectivity. It's a better device in every way, shape, or form. So we're really excited about the DA2. So let's talk about some numbers. So in fiscal year 24, over 22 million items were circulated, averaging more than 100 items per patron. This is significant. 22 million items. You guys are reading a lot, and we love it. We want to make sure that we have stuff you want to read. So please keep giving us your suggestions. Our expanded collections include 11,377 new audiobooks, 7,575 Braille titles, and Bard's holdings now total nearly 190,000 items, with 152,000 plus Marrakesh acquired downloads in 26 languages. We're going to talk about Marrakesh a little bit. Jason Broughton will talk about that. But these numbers reflect more than access. They reflect engagement, curiosity, and a thriving community of readers. And while we're talking about readers, who here is familiar with talking book topics? All right. Talking book topics has been around longer than I've been alive, I believe. It has its limitations. We have something that we think you'll like even better. It is an email newsletter called Collections Connections. And if you haven't heard about it, I'll tell you a little bit. It is once a month book list that includes recommended Braille and audio titles with the Bard links right there in the email for easy access. So, if you're interested in Collections Connections, please send an email to connections. The email is connections@loc.gov, loc.gov. Once again, connections@loc.gov. We hope that this will improve on talking book topics and you'll end up liking it better. So finally, the last thing I'd like to say before transitioning is we have a new patron enrollment online application. We know that the enrollment process for NLS has been cumbersome. It is paper-based. It's not very efficient, and it varies significantly from state to state. We have created an online patron enrollment form. And right now, it is in development, but tonight at 6 p.m., everybody, in Studio 7 on the second floor, I invite you all to come by. and try out the new patron enrollment form. My team is going to be there. We've got some iPads, and we're going to be testing, signing people up. And we need to know how easy or difficult it is for a patron to sign up via this web application. It is absolutely built for accessibility. We made it as simple as possible, but we need your feedback. So once again, tonight, 6 p.m., Studio 7 on the second floor. So thank you for your attention as we've explored the evolving technologies and services offered through NLS. These are more than tools, they're commitments to progress. And now I'm honored to welcome a leader who embodies innovation, collaboration, and purpose. Please join me in welcoming Jason Broughton, the director of the National Library Service for the Blind and Print Disabled at the Library of Congress. Thank you.
1: Good afternoon. You've already had one, Jason. Now you have two. All right, so good afternoon. I am Jason Broughton, Director of the National Library Service for the Blind and Print Disabled, and I am honored to be here with you once again in the Big Easy. I want to first start off by thanking you because of your strong support and your wonderful welcome when Dr. Hayden was appointed to the Library of Congress. So with that, NFB has been a wonderful supporter of the Library of Congress, and with that, that extends beyond traditional boundaries. Her work in championing access and inclusion across platforms will always be remembered. With that, she has now transitioned to the Mellon Foundation, and we remain inspired by her legacy and are guided by the blueprint that she helped create. Thank you. Thank you. I'm going to keep my comments brief, but we have finally relocated back to the Capitol Complex after 57 years of being away. There's still a little bit of work that we need to do, but proximity matters, not just geographically, but institutionally. We are now more connected than ever. We are at the table and are being served because we are a lot closer. And so that it will definitely be able to help us shape access and equity as we go forward in library services. On a global perspective, we last summer ended up hosting 37 countries for the International Federation of Library Associations, Libraries Serving Print Disabilities. And it was an amazing exchange, something before the library had never done. Our collections team, with Alice O'Reilly heading that, put that on. She is here in the audience to talk about collections when you would like to meet with her. And with that, we definitely learned a lot of what is going on worldwide across libraries. With that, however, I do want to make a more domestic update when it comes to reading disabilities, which is a part of our legislation, particularly with an emphasis on dyslexia. To the great state of Texas, you are our number one subscriber of new patrons and enrollees for reading disabilities. Thank you, but not to be left out, the state of Pennsylvania is right behind you. So whether it's local or global, these partnerships turn inclusion into action. Our Braille on Demand program, we fulfilled 4,350 patron requests, and selecting from 16,000 titles, it is offered to you on a long-term loan. This program affirms that Braille is not only a format, it's a form of personal expression. The top genres, because you know I like to do this, cookbooks, spiritual guides, crafting, and of course, we have to throw in a large array of fiction. As mentioned, the Marrakesh Treaty, we've now acquired over 2,000 Marrakesh-acquired titles, and they're available in BARD, representing over 26 languages. So let me give you a little bit of what we have in there. It took me a little while to kind of practice this out. English, Spanish, French, German, Italian, Vietnamese, Polish, Croatian, Arabic, Persian, Hebrew, Bengali, Gujarati, Finnish, Somali, Portuguese, Taringa, Albanian, Yiddish, Urdu, Basque, Dutch, Amharic, Greek, Danish, and Chinese. So as we look to the future, it's a little complex. I know that a lot of people are thinking about state actions, federal government, and a whole variety of things in between. We have shifting federal government landscapes, policy changes, and economic pressures that will challenge us to be grounded in our mission at NLS. But this movement, your movement, is built to endure. With persistence, resilience, and innovation, we move through uncertainty, not with fear, but determination. Advocacy and education is not just about response, it's about a vision. And you, the members of NFB, are at its most focused architects. So as I close, I want to offer deep gratitude, not just for listening, but for helping to shape. For demanding better, which you guys do very well. You know how to demand. Dreaming bigger and daring to ask harder questions. Our collaboration between individuals, organizations, institutions is what drives NLS. When we face hard times, it's your voice, your persistence, and your leadership that carry us through. When we find joy, it's through storytelling, conversations that you've had all week at this conference, the technology that you use, or simply being amongst community. It's a reminder that the journey is not only vital, it's beautiful. And as you know, as a librarian, it's always important to kind of give people a little bit more than what they had anticipated. A poem, A Mortal's Morning. Today I rise with quiet grace, no frantic pace, no bitter chase. The sun slips softly into my room, its golden hand dispels all gloom. I stretch and step into the light, no longer scared of fear or fight. The breeze, it sings a sacred song, reminding me I do belong. I walk through work with lifted chin, not just to lose, but love to win. The world feels wide, the sea feels near, my heart no longer filled with fear. We mortals dance, we gods pretend. We break, we build, we bend, we mend. Yet, in the now, the boldest key, I find the more I'm meant to be. Thank you to the membership of the National Federation of the Blind for being fearless in your fight, your generosity in your collaboration, and unwavering belief in NLS. It's been an honor to talk to you. Let's continue, and as they say, let the good times roll. Thank you, NFB.
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5: Blindness, that's how it is at the top of the stairs. An address delivered by Kenneth Jernigan, President, National Federation of the Blind, at the banquet of the annual convention, Miami Beach, July 5, 1979. A photo appears at this point, the caption, Kenneth Jernigan being interviewed at the Maryland Center for Public Broadcasting in July of 1979. From the editor, one of the many resources to be found on the NFB website is the collection of speeches that have been delivered at Federation events over the years. Even though they are easy to listen to or download, many of us forget about this resource. Here is one of the most powerful of those addresses. Then NFB President Kenneth Jernigan delivered it at the 1979 National Convention. He had just moved from Des Moines to Baltimore and had reassumed the NFB presidency after unbelievable personal and professional attacks that nearly broke his health, but not his spirit, as is powerfully evident in this message. Here it is.
6: The noted British historian Arnold Toynbee has a sweeping theory of human development called the cycle of challenge and response. According to this theory, every civilization faces a constant succession of challenges and confrontations, and its viability and soundness can be measured by the vigor and nature of the response. It may meet the challenge head on, emerging stronger and healthier for the encounter. It may react defensively, desperately, leaving the struggle exhausted. Or it may, at the first sign of threat, simply lie down and die. As it is with civilizations, so it may be with movements. For that matter, so it may be with individuals. Our vitality, our spirit, and our very capacity for survival can likely be measured not only by the vigor of our response to challenge and confrontation, but also by the pattern and the nature of that response. When the National Federation of the Blind came into being in 1940, there were certainly both challenge and confrontation, but neither the professionals in the field nor the public at large understood the full implications of the challenge or anticipated the ultimate fury of the coming confrontation. 1940 was another time and a different climate. Barely a scattering had the faith to believe and the courage to hope. They were the founders of the National Federation of the Blind. Those original Federationists were not the powerful force of concerted action which we know today, not the united voice of the nation's blind. All of that was still a generation ahead, in the promise of the future and the fullness of the years. It is only when we look back that we realize how far we have come. In 1940, the blind were universally regarded as inferiors, and there was a general feeling that it was inappropriate for them to organize and take a hand in their own affairs. It was an atmosphere which broke the spirit and quenched the hope and killed the dream. But the resistance to the notion that the blind should organize, the challenges and the confrontations, did not for the most part come from hatred or viciousness or a wish to hurt. It came instead from pity, misunderstanding, misplaced kindness, or at worst, apathy, and a desire to maintain the status quo. That was 1940. This is 1979. What has happened to us in the intervening years? What challenges and confrontations do we face today? How do these challenges and confrontations differ from those of 1940? In short, as a movement and a people, where are we and where are we going? In broad outline, the story of the past four decades is easy to read and quickly told. At first, the Federation was small and largely ignored. It had few members and little influence. The governmental and private agencies tried to treat it as if it were not unique at all, but simply another provider of services, one among many, a miniature duplicate of what already was. In other words, a newcomer, but one of themselves. The public, to the extent that the public knew about the Federation at all, took its lead from the professionals. But the blind knew otherwise. They knew of the need which only the Federation could fill. They knew it in the yearning for freedom, in the lack of opportunity, in the rejection by society, and in the exclusion from the rights and privileges of full participation and equal status. They knew that the Federation was theirs, for whatever successes it might achieve, or whatever failures it might make, it was theirs. Its primary purpose was not to provide services, but to monitor and hold to account those who did provide services. And there were other purposes: to change social attitudes, fight discrimination, eliminate prejudice, create self-awareness, instill hope, touch the conscience, and above all, establish a means by which the blind could discuss common problems, reach decisions, and make their voices heard. The Federation was unique. It was and is the collective voice of the nation's blind, the blind thinking for themselves, speaking for themselves, and acting for themselves.

Our battle for freedom and recognition parallels to a striking degree that experienced by the blacks. For we are, in every modern sense of that term, a minority. We have our ghettos, our unemployment, our underemployment, and our Uncle Toms. We have our establishment, composed of society as a whole, and particularly of many of the professionals in the governmental and the private agencies. That establishment condescendingly loves us if we stay in our places, and bitterly resents us if we strive for equality. Above all, through our own organization, the National Federation of the Blind, we have discovered our collective conscience and found our true identity. We have learned that it is not our blindness which has put us down and kept us out, but what we and others have thought about our blindness. Yet they tell us that there is no discrimination and that we are not a minority. We want no strife or confrontation, but we will do what we have to do. We are simply no longer willing to be second-class citizens.

We have said it before, and we will say it again. We know who we are, and we will never go back. No group ever goes from second-class status to first-class citizenship without passing through a period of hostility. Several years ago, I made the statement that we hadn't even come far enough up the stairway of independence for anybody to hate us. I believe I can safely say that that problem has now been solved. In my way of thinking, we have enemies enough to satisfy even the most militant among us. We have actually progressed to the point of creating a backlash. However, we must see the situation in perspective. The hostility and backlash which we are experiencing are not due to mistakes on our part, or to radical behavior, or to over-aggressiveness, or to any of the other trumped-up charges which have been made against us. Just as with the Black Civil Rights Movement and Martin Luther King, the hostile reactions and backlash are an inevitable step on the stairs which lead from the depths of rejection and custody to the upper level of freedom and first-class status.

The bottom steps of that stairway are often paved with condescension and pity. The middle steps are sometimes paved with goodwill and the beginnings of acceptance. But the top steps are always paved with resentment and fear. We have come a long way up. We're approaching the top of the stairs, and we are experiencing our full measure of fear and resentment. The fear and resentment come from those who have a vested interest in keeping us down. The sheltered shops with their sub-minimum wages, which were the subject of the recent Wall Street Journal articles and 60 Minutes. The New York agencies, which we have helped expose through damning audits. The National Accreditation Council for agencies serving the blind and visually handicapped, NAC, which we oppose for its phony standards, its meaningless accreditation, its lust to manage our lives, and its desperate effort to gain public support and respectability. The Cleveland Society for the Blind, which we have taken to court because of its wrongful seizure of the earnings of blind food service operators and its attempts to control the smallest details of their daily existence. The American Foundation for the Blind, which we call to task for its drippy publicity and its pseudo-professionalism. The insurance companies, which by court action and administrative regulation we seek to prevent from charging us extra rates and denying us coverage. The airlines, against whom we demonstrate for trying to tell us where we can sit, that we cannot keep our canes during flight, that we must travel with an attendant, and sometimes that we cannot even board the plane at all. And all of those other public officials and private individuals who have an economic interest in keeping us from achieving independence, or who boost their egos and show their insecurity by the need to feel superior, to custodialize, to condescend, and treat us as wards. Whether we finish the climb up the stairway to freedom and social acceptance, leaving behind the hostility and backlash, will be determined not by the action of others, but by our own behavior. This is our challenge and our confrontation. It is also the strongest possible proof of how far we have come. For the first time in history, the choice is ours. As other minorities have discovered, the final steps are the hardest. There are several reasons why this is so. For one thing, the degradations and deprivations at the bottom of the stairs are, once they are pointed out and clearly delineated, so obvious and unjust that they are easily understood, and large groups of the general public can be touched in their conscience and enlisted to help, still keeping intact their sense of superior worth and special status. The minority, after all, is a long way down and poses no apparent threat, even by climbing a few steps up. At the top of the stairs, things are different. The discrimination is more complex and subtle, the prejudice less obvious, the threat to vested interest more real, and the violations of tradition more imminent. There is also the fact that the members of the minority group are part of the larger society. They tend to see themselves as others see them. They tend to accept the false views of their limitations and thus do much to make those limitations a reality. I can offer a personal example. On February 11, 1979, an article written by R.H. Gardner,
appeared in the Baltimore Sun. It was headlined, Ice Castles, A Little Hard to Swallow. And this is what it said. Several years ago, I was at a party when a friend, for reasons I cannot recall, bet me I could not stand on 1 foot 15 seconds with my eyes closed. I had been quite an athlete in my youth, 10 years old, during which period I could stand on practically any part of my anatomy, head, hands, ears, or toes, for an indefinite length of time. I accepted the bet. To my astonishment, at the count of five, I began to waver. At seven, the waver turned to a stagger, and at 10, I was lost. It was a great shock for a former athlete, even a 10-year-old one, and I have never forgotten it. For something happens to your balance when you close your eyes, and how much worse it must be if you're blind. Being blind, a scientist friend once pointed out to me, cannot be compared to closing your eyes. When you close your eyes, you still see. You see the undersides of the lids with the light behind them. But what you see when you're blind is what you see out of the back of your head. There's neither light nor sight of any kind. I was reminded of all this while watching Ice Castles, a film about a blind figure skater. I'm told there is a blind figure skater upon whose career the film is loosely based. But it's hard to believe in view of my experience trying to stand on one leg. When I read that article, as you might imagine, I poo-pooed it and laughed it to scorn. So did one of my sighted associates. Then, just to show how silly it was, she closed her eyes and stood on 1 foot. But the laughter stopped, for she wobbled and fell. Then she opened her eyes and tried it again. There was no problem. She kept her balance without difficulty. Nonsense, I said. Let me show you. Whereupon I stood on 1 foot and immediately lost my balance. That was 3 months ago. Was I shaken? I certainly was. Then I began doing some thinking. We know that the tests which are made by blindfolding sighted people to determine what the blind can do are totally invalid. I have been among the most vocal in pointing that out. I knew, or at least I thought I knew, that balance is a matter of the inner ear, not the eye. Why then did my associate fall when her eyes were closed, but keep her balance when they were open? Perhaps the fact that she was accustomed to seeing things around her as part of her daily life made the difference. Or perhaps, even though she is well-versed in our philosophy, the matter went deeper. Perhaps, reacting to social conditioning, she subconsciously expected to fall and was tense. I suggested that she practice a few times with her eyes closed. And what do you know? It worked. And 4 or 5 times she could stand on 1 foot as easily with her eyes closed as open. But what about me? I've never had any problem with balance. So I tried it again, that I could do it with perfect ease. If anybody doubts it, I'll be glad to demonstrate after the banquet. Okay, but then why did I fall the first time? I reluctantly conclude, despite all of my philosophy and knowledge to the contrary, despite all of my experience with this very sort of situation, dressed out in other forms, I fell into the trap of social conditioning. I hope I won't do it again, but I can't be sure. There's probably not a blind person alive in the world today, or for that matter, a black person, who's not at one time or another sold himself or herself short and accepted the public misconceptions, usually without ever knowing it.
prejudice is subtle and tradition runs deep. That's how it is at the top of the stairs. Which brings me back to Mr. Gardner and his newspaper article. He was not trying to hurt us, but just make a living. Nevertheless, based on his single false experience as a simulated blind man, he now makes sweeping generalizations about our lacks and our losses. Do you think he would believe we are capable of equality, that we can travel alone, get off an airplane in time of emergency, or compete with others for a regular job, that we deserve insurance at the same rate as the sighted, that we're capable of full and normal lives? Of course not. And his opinions count. He is a member of the press, a molder of thought. And how do you think he will react if one of us brings all of this to his attention? Probably with defensiveness and resentment. Probably as part of the backlash. Perhaps he will even help stimulate unfavorable publicity against us, not realizing or admitting why he is doing it, or even for that matter that he is doing it. But we have no choice. The alternative is to slide back toward the bottom of the stairs. We will say it as gently and as courteously as we can, but we will say it. We want no strife or confrontation, but we are simply no longer willing to be second-class citizens.

We will do what we have to do. We intend to take the final steps on the stairs, for we know who we are and we will never go back. You will remember that Ralph Sanders, in his banquet speech last year, quoted as follows from a gimmicky ad by a company employing blind persons to smell its perfumes. Why, the ad asks, do people close their eyes when they kiss? Because by cutting off one sense, they heighten the other four. They are completely immersed in the taste, smell, sound, and touch of the kiss. Blind people have the most highly attuned sense of smell possessed by man. Well, I thought about that a lot. What an ad. Such beliefs, as you know, are widely held. But even a moment's reflection will demonstrate their absolute insanity. If a kiss is really made better by closing the eyes, think what a charge you could get if you put corks in your nose and plugs in your ears. If that's the way it is, you might try it. The taste would go all the way to your toes, and the touch would drive you right up the wall. Now, you know, I would not expect the perfume company to appreciate our objection to its ad. But that won't keep us from objecting. That's how it is at the top of the stairs. Sometimes the public misconceptions about blindness are far less innocent, if indeed what I've been talking about is innocent, and I think it hurts us much. But sometimes these public misconceptions about blindness are used as a shield to avoid responsibility or to hide from punishment. Consider, for instance, an article which appeared in the March 8, 1979 Minneapolis Star. It reads, Jerome M. Bock, Minneapolis psychiatrist and a founder of the Bock Institute, a psychotherapy center, has been placed on probation by the Minnesota Board of Medical Examiners for engaging in sexual activities with four of his female patients. The board's ruling reversed the finding of a state hearing examiner, Howard L. Cable, Jr. Cable recommended no action be taken against the doctor. Bock, who suffers from tunnel vision from a degenerative condition of the retina, is legally blind. Because of this, Cable said, Bock depends on physical contact as an Well, there are lots of phony people in the world, you know. Anyway, continuing with this article, Bock depends on physical contact as an additional means of communication and of obtaining information about his patients. Well, you wait till you hear this next paragraph.
This still quotes from the Minneapolis Star. Bach had become widely known among patients and other therapists for an unusual ability to diagnose emotional problems and for his use of physical contact in therapy. According to Cable's findings, Bach's use of physical therapeutic intervention is... I never heard it called that, but... Anyway, let me finish it with you. According to Cable's findings, Bach's use of physical therapeutic intervention is widely known, accepted by literally hundreds of his colleagues, and even coveted by some who are unable to utilize them as effectively. Now, you know, you don't know whether to laugh or to cry at an article like that. That is what the article says, and the mind is boggled at the madness. Did Mr. Cable really mean it? Dr. Bach had never identified with the blind before, and so far as anybody knows, he's never done so since. But when the heat was on, he tried to hide behind the stereotypes. For once, we didn't have to speak out alone. The medical profession, the women's movement, and others joined with us.

We did what we could to make something positive out of the situation, attempting to educate the public and show unaligned blind persons why they should join us. Constant vigil, battle, hostility, and backlash, but also growing efforts to inform the public, achieve concerted action, and heighten self-awareness. That's how it is at the top of the stairs. Blind vendors and food service operators constitute one of the largest groups of the employed blind. They work for their money and earn what they get, but some of them fail to recognize their common bond with the rest of us, their need for the organized blind movement. Those who have such attitudes should read a novel about the CIA published in 1978. It is called Ballet, and it is written by Tom Murphy. Although it speaks directly to blind vendors, it speaks just as falsely and just as insultingly to all of the rest of us. The following passage occurs on page 51 and introduces chapter 3. And I quote, "Dave Laughlin had the rough bulk of a longshoreman and the ambling shuffle of a geriatric bear. Dave was 30 pounds heavier and more than 30 years older than he'd been in the Army OSS days, the last happy time he could remember. And now, as Dave made his way down the long, green, asphalt-tiled corridor that always reminded him of a hospital, of death, he felt every minute of those years and every extra ounce weighing on him like an unserved sentence. And he felt the effects of last night's boozing, which didn't help either. He passed the blind lunch counter and shuddered, even though he'd known it would be there, creepy as ever, even if it was the old man's idea, even if it did make some kind of perverted sense. Where else in the world would you have blind men and women cheerfully handing out wrapped sandwiches and cartons of coffee so bad it could only have been made by the blind? Where else but in the ever-vigilant atmosphere of CIA headquarters out in dear old Langley, Virginia? Now look, that book is circulating by the tens of thousands throughout this country right now. It approaches genius in its ability to malign and misstate. It manages to lump almost all of the stereotypes, every one of them, into a couple of sentences. The blind are cheerful. We are creepy. It's perverted to have us about. We can't make sandwiches, but must get them pre-wrapped. We can't even make a decent cup of coffee. Here is no kindness or even condescending pity, only meanness and contemptuous dismissal. Each one of us, vendor and non-vendor alike, should think carefully about this book and the others like it which blight our opportunities and poison the public mind. We have no choice. The alternative is to slide back toward the bottom of the stairs. We will say it as gently and as courteously as we can. But I can tell you this, we will say it. We intend to take the final steps on the stairs, and we'll take it together. We do know who we are, and we're not going back.

The meanness of the Murphy novel is by no means universal, but it's certainly a sign of the times, an evidence of backlash, and a proof that we're close to the top of the stairs. Southwest Airlines, which proudly proclaims that it spreads love around Texas, recently initiated a policy of refusing to transport the blind or the mentally retarded unless they are accompanied by an attendant. And a Southwest official a few months ago wrote the following bit of disgusting gibberish to our Texas president, Glenn Crosby. And this is what he said. In regard to your question about canes being taken away from passengers, this is a security measure. Obviously, we have no way of knowing what a passenger will do with such an object. Therefore, as a precaution, all such articles are taken away during flight. Not much love in that, is there? Nor are the Southwest officials likely to feel any kindness toward the Federation, especially since from time to time we picket their counters and expose their behavior to the public.

Well, nobody wants to picket and nobody wants the hostility, but then what choice have we got? Backlash, yes, but also hopefully.

from the Des Moines newspaper, but we are also engaged in a battle in the courts. As the blind of the nation know, Herbert Anderson, Iowa's enlightened insurance commissioner, ruled a couple of years ago that insurance companies cannot discriminate against the blind in rates or coverage. As could have been predicted, the insurance companies, even those which had always claimed that they were, as they put it, most sympathetic to the blind, suddenly turned hostile. When one of them, Federal Kemper, was fined $1,000 and ordered to mend its ways, it decided all of a sudden that the blind were ungrateful and that we were an unreasonable lot, and it took the matter to court. On March 23, 1979, Judge Theodore Miller, who will not be remembered as one of the more enlightened spirits of the age, stated as follows in his findings of facts. 9. This is a quote from his facts now. The court takes judicial notice of the fact that the blind have only 4 of the 5 senses, consisting of sight, hearing, taste, smell, and touch. Common knowledge provides that one with less than all of the common senses operates at a disadvantage and is more susceptible to be unable to function as an able-bodied person than one with all of his senses. Federal statutes recognize by implication the disabilities which blind people suffer and have provided tax exemptions for them. End of quote. When you sort out all of the garbled language, he's not a very good writer, the judge is clearly saying that no proof is necessary, that it's a fact that the blind can't cut it on terms of equality with others. It's a matter of common knowledge. In number 17 of his conclusions, Judge Miller takes the astounding position that if blind persons are denied insurance, no discrimination has occurred since we have all been denied to the same degree and therefore have received equal treatment. Try that. Not much love in that, is there? And not much intelligence either. But that's how it is when you deal with vested interest, threats to tradition, and backlash. Commissioner Anderson and we are appealing this case to the Iowa Supreme Court. Whatever the cost or the backlash, we intend to take those final steps. That's how it is at the top of the stairs, and we're coming close. Today, I have said very little about the professionals in the field of work with the blind. But the picture would not be complete without their inclusion. Increasing numbers of them are working with us and taking joy in our progress. But there are others. NAC, the American Foundation for the Blind, and their allies have tremendous wealth and broad contacts. They could, if they chose, do much to hasten the day of the liberation of the blind. But they seem to feel that they have a vested interest in our continued dependence and subjugation. Perhaps Lewis Reeves, blind himself and the president of the National Accreditation Council for Agencies Serving the Blind and Visually Handicapped, Lewis Reeves, head of programs for the blind in Arkansas. Perhaps he has summed up the philosophy of inferiority and defeatism as well as it has ever been put. It is certainly the opposite of everything we believe and have experienced. Last year at the NAC meeting, he said that there are only 2 ways of making the blind and the sighted equal. Either the blind can regain their sight, he said, or the sighted can have their eyes plucked out.

That's what he said, and he pretends to be a professional in the field. With such professionals, is it any wonder that the public is not yet informed? But with or without the professionals, we will take those final steps. We'll reach the top of the stairs.

0: As president of the National Federation of the Blind, I receive, as you know, many letters. Some are encouraging, others heartrending. But I think I've never received a letter more expressive and more revealing than the one I'm about to share with you. I have shared it already with some of you who have attended seminars, and I would like to share it with all of you. It was written to me by Edgar Sammons, who lives in Mountain City, Tennessee, and it speaks with the language and the clarity of Elizabethan prose. I've never met Edgar Sammons, but I've thought long about his letter, and I've come to feel a deep affection and a high respect for him. He's not a complainer, not a whiner, but he's known custody, terrible loneliness, blighted hope, and real deprivation. Yet, he's made a life for himself. His letter is as significant for what it doesn't say as for what it does. I have his permission to use it, otherwise I wouldn't do it. Here's what he says. I was born on October 30, 1913. They said I lost my sight at 3 weeks old. I grew just like the rest of them. I think a blind person should be brought up just like a sighted person, but most of them are not. Most of them would learn a lot more if they would let them. We just had an old boxed house and a little land, not enough to make a living on. My father always rented corn ground for half of it. My mother put up a lot of stuff, and we always had enough to eat. My father worked on the first highway that come through here. They blacktopped it in 1924. I interrupt the letter to point out that he's now 11 years old, and this is the first thing in his life that's happened to him that he feels noteworthy. But let me continue. My father rented a little farm, and we moved to it. It was not very far from here. We lived there a year, and we moved back. My mother always wanted to send me to school, but my father never would give up for it. My grandmother and my mother and my little baby sister all died in 1924. There were five of us children left. Some people wanted to put us in a home. We had a hard time, but we made out. If the family could have had their way, I don't guess I would have been allowed to get off the place without some of them with me. They couldn't watch me all the time. My grandmother Sammons was still living, and they would send me down there when they would go to work in the corn. That suited me just fine. My grandmother would be doing her housework, and I would go down the road about a half a mile to my aunt's and stay a while. Sometime, some of them would find it out and tell on me, but I didn't care what they done about it. I would run off every chance I got. There was just a mud road around here then, but I got along. They would take me places with them at night. They went a lot of places at that that I would have liked to have went, but they left me at my grandmother's. I think the blind should be allowed to get out and learn to get around, just like the sighted when they're growing up. A lot of us don't have that chance. My brother and my father went to work in a cotton mill at Johnson City, and we moved down there in 1927. He was born in 1913, so he's now 14 years old. The mill closed down in 1928, and we moved back. Now he's 15. In 1933, he's now 20, all of the children got off over at Asheville, North Carolina, and got jobs. You notice he didn't get a job. My father married again in 1933. I stayed at home most of the time. After that, my job in the summertime was pasturing the cows in the road. I had bells on them so I could tell where they was at. I sat on the banks with the cows, wondering how I could get a little money to get me some tobacco. I was a young man then. The welfare started here in 1937. He's now 24. I got a little. A lot of the blind didn't get any. There wasn't very much work for the blind then. I would go to Asheville and stay a while and come back here and stay a while, and then go back there and stay a while. In 1944, he's now 31, I went to Asheville and got me a job sorting mica. Now remember, this is his first job, and also remember, it's the Second World War, and manpower was scarce. But back to the letter. They said we could do that job better than the sighted people. I just got to work 9 weeks, and our part of the job closed down. I stayed a while longer over there to see if it would start back up, but it never did. I stayed with my sister and her husband. They was as good to me as they could be. That was a good job, but in one way, I didn't like it. My sister and her husband wanted me with them all the time. They would come after me at night and take me to work in the morning. I didn't want that. I wanted out on my own like other people. I wanted to get out and get me a girl just like other people. Well, I come back home and I stayed around here most of the time. My stepmother died in 1951. Now you see he's 38. Grady Weaver started teaching me to read and write Braille in 1951. I can't spell very good, but that helped some. I stayed at home with my father until 1957. You see, his life is passing. He's now 44. My father got so bad sick that they had to put him in a rest home, and I went to Morristown and I got me a job in a sheltered shop. Matty Ruth was working there at that time. She told somebody, "The salmon's has come. The bass will be here next." Sure enough, in a few days, a man did come by the name of Bass. Just a little while after I went to work, Maddie Ruth got sick and went home. She liked to have died. She didn't come back anymore for about 3 years. She worked for a while and her father got sick and she went home to take care of him. He died in 1962. Now you see he's 49. After that, I went up and I got Maddie Ruth. Her mother said she ought to have run me off the first time I ever come up there. She said I took the last girl she had. I was 43 years old before I got out on my own, but it has been the best part of my life. If I had stayed with my people, I don't guess I would have been living by now. I didn't have nothing to live for. Well, that's the letter. It requires no comment. It tells us what we have to do. In a very real sense, Edgar Salmon speaks for all of us. He speaks for you and he speaks for me. The imprisonment and the lack of opportunity were just as cruel and just as real as if they had been deliberately imposed. They were just as degrading, just as blighting, and just as painful. We must see that it never happens again. That is why we have to strengthen the Federation, why we have to speak out, and why we have to disregard the hostility and the backlash. Our climb up the stairs to freedom has been slow and difficult, but we are nearing the top. We carry with us a trust for Dr. Tenbrook, for Edgar Sammons, and for all of those others who went before us. We also carry a trust for those who will follow, for the blind of the decades ahead. Yesterday and tomorrow meet in this present time, and we are the ones who have the responsibility, and we can't avoid that responsibility. Our final climb up the stairs will not be easy, but we must make it. The stakes are too high and the alternatives too terrible to allow it to be any other way. If we fail to meet the challenge or dishonor our trust, we will fall far down the stairs And the journey back up will be long and painful, probably as much as another generation. But of course, we won't fail. We'll continue to climb. Our heritage demands it. Our faith confirms it. Our humanity requires it. Whatever the sacrifice, we will make it. Whatever the price, we will pay it. Seen from this perspective, the hostility and the backlash, the challenges and the confrontations are hardly worth noticing. They are only an irritant. My brothers and my sisters, if we only will, the future is ours. Come, join me on the stairs and we'll finish the journey together.
1: 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Jonathan Quinty and Jerry Landauer. Sheltered Shops' Pay of the Blind Often Trails Minimum Wage at Charity Workrooms. The Wall Street Journal, January 24, 1979. Pages 1 and 35 and Sheltered Shops, How a Blind Worker Gets $1.85 an Hour After 20 Years on the Job. The Wall Street Journal, January 25, 1979. Pages 1 and 31. 2. Ralph Sanders. The Continuing Challenge of Change. Braille Monitor, October 1978. 3. Tom Murphy, Ballet, A Signet Book, New American Library, 1978, page 51. 4. National Accreditation Council for Agencies Serving the Blind and Visually Handicapped, NAC, was the successor to and was appointed by the Commission on Standards and Accreditation. Comstack, in turn, was appointed by the American Foundation for the Blind, which has always provided more than one-half the budget, first for Comstack and now for NAC. In other words, the so-called Objective Accreditation Council is owned by the American Foundation for the Blind. Giving a dream. One of the greatest satisfactions in life is having the opportunity to assist others. Consider making a gift to the National Federation of the Blind to continue turning our dreams into reality. A gift to the NFB is not merely a donation to an organization. It provides resources that will directly ensure a brighter future for all blind people. Seize the future. The National Federation of the Blind has special giving opportunities that will benefit their giver as well as the NFB. Of course, the largest benefit to the donor is the satisfaction of knowing that the gift is leaving a legacy of opportunity. However, gifts may be structured to provide more. Helping the NFB fulfill its mission. Realizing income tax savings through a charitable deduction. Making capital gain tax savings on contributions of appreciated assets. Providing retained payments for the life of a donor or beneficiary. Eliminating or lowering the federal estate tax in certain situations, reducing estate settlement costs. NFB programs are dynamic, making the study of science and math a real possibility for blind children, providing hope for seniors losing vision, promoting state and local programs to help blind people become first-class citizens, educating the public about their true potential, advancing technology helpful to the blind, creating a state-of-the-art library on blindness, training and inspiring professionals working with the blind, providing critical information to parents of blind children, mentoring blind job seekers. Your gift makes you a partner in the NFB dream. For further information or assistance, contact the NFB Planned Giving Officer.
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1: Deafblind people are blind and belong to the blind community too. By Marcia Drenth. There is a photograph on the page, the caption, Marcia Drenth. From the editor, as we strive for diversity, we must do more than push away those who may initially seem different from us. We must seek them out, and not just invite them to be present, but encourage and welcome their full participation. Like most things of consequence, this is easier said than done. Marcia serves as an officer in our deafblind division. As you read her article, think about how many attitudes she finds reflected in her treatment by some federationists that we find objectionable in the way we are treated as blind people. It would be wrong to suggest that the difficult attitudes she encounters are representative of the Federation, any more than it would be fair to suggest that a comment by one Federationist means this is the position of the Federation. The comments she has gotten can certainly serve to help us think twice about the things we say and whether our actions are consistent with the golden rule by which so many of us try to live. Here's what Marcia has to say. I grew up immersed in the blind community. Not only was my mother involved in the National Federation of the Blind, but both my grandparents, Beatrice and J.Q. Sutherland, were instrumental in the creation of the National Federation of the Blind of Texas. My earliest memories are of marching and singing Glory Federation while walking down the street during the March on Washington, which we now call Washington Seminar. It was the summer of 1980, and I was 3 years old. I did not yet understand the words, the meaning, what the song meant in our movement, and how it would impact my life. Other memories include playing with other children during chapter meetings and before a Texas NOPBC division meeting. My grandparents lived every day as the most independent individuals I knew. I learned Braille because my mother and grandmother fought with the Dallas Independent School District for years so that I would have an equal education. I eventually attended the Texas School for the Blind, TSBVI, in Austin. Through much of my early years and young adult years, my vision was up and down. After a new surgery or procedure, I could see better, or with new glasses, I could see better, but those were only temporary fixes. At the School for the Blind, I learned Braille, although I was a naughty student and threw my books at my teacher because I did not want to learn it. During this time, I had a lot of anger and negative emotions regarding vision loss, but being only 9, I had no idea how to properly express my feelings. At TSBVI, I also learned orientation and mobility with cane travel, activities of daily living, and how to use assistive technology. Like others in their teen years, I rebelled and wanted nothing to do with all of those older, Caucasian blind folks, since I could not imagine what I could possibly gain from attending those meetings. Fast forward past the birth of my 3 children, and suddenly most of my remaining vision was gone. After several years of coming head-to-head with my vision loss, the roller coaster finally stopped. All of those skills that I reluctantly learned at the School for the Blind were taken out of deep storage and dusted off, because now I really needed them. In 2004, as an adult and parent, I was now dealing with some of the same challenges as my parents. My son Brian was born with the same eye condition in addition to some extra disabilities, and, just like my own educational hurdles, the district wanted to fight us on every additional skill that I knew was important. With the help of my mom and Tommy Craig, I started to travel to different places in Texas to drum up other parents with blind children. In 2006 and 7, the Texas Parents of Blind Children Division came to fruition. During this time, I served as the Dallas Chapter Secretary and volunteered to help the affiliate in other ways. Several years later, I moved to Baltimore and lived there for 1.5 years, working with parents, teens, children, Youth Slam, technology, and legislative work. In 2009, I met my now husband, Joseph, and moved to Pennsylvania. Since then, I have served on both local and national boards for guide dogs and the deafblind. I finished my social work degree at Temple University and have been working with blind and deafblind individuals for the past 5 years. I use Braille every day, and I continuously promote its use and the value of learning it. I have traveled independently for both work and pleasure, with either a guide dog or a long white cane. My household consists of 4 blind people, which is unique in and of itself. I lovingly refer to myself and others who grew up in the NFB with blind parents, singing the songs, going to chapter meetings, state conventions, and national conventions as NFB brats. So now, what part of me isn't blind? Because once it was revealed that I had a significant hearing loss and I started to identify as deafblind, things changed. I wasn't just a normal blind person anymore. I now was a person who could no longer hear in large crowds. I now needed sign language interpreters at national convention in order to keep up with the speeches and presentations. I now used equipment that helped me hear a person's voice directly in my hearing aids. Sometimes I now need to use relay for phone calls, and I much prefer FaceTime calls over standard phone calls because of the clearer audio. Now I use support service providers, SSP, to help with my equal convention experience. Now I request the transcripts of presidential releases and speeches. Now I use haptics, touch signals, and ProTactile to receive additional information about the people, places, and things around me. What changed about me? I am now a person with a hearing loss. No longer am I just blind. I think I am still Marcia. I have heard some people say that, because I use alternative techniques, I am not doing it the NFB way. If I ever get lost in a very large convention room because I can no longer localize sounds for orientation and have to ask for help, people tell me that I just need more O&M training. Because I use a street crossing car to safely get across a street because I cannot tell where the traffic noises are coming from, people say that I am not independent. Because I prefer to use an SSP while at the national convention to enhance and equalize my convention experience, people look down at me and say I am being led around by the nose by a sighted hearing person. When I now ask at meetings that only one person speak at a time and that they say their name first, people disregard the seriousness of my request and talk over each other, making it impossible for me to understand any of the speech. When I use a relay service to place a call, some blind people have hung up on me, justifying it by saying that it is too slow, unfamiliar, or they think it's a spam call. At most of the meetings, people are not familiar with my technology, captioning, or cart for meetings and interactions. Sometimes when I say I do not understand what is going on in a meeting and ask that someone repeat themselves, I'm assured that someone will explain it to me after the meeting. Too frequently when I'm using a microphone that directly puts the speech into my hearing aids to be passed around, some forget to pass it, don't want to touch it, or don't believe that I have a hearing loss. This happens because I sound so normal. I don't sound deaf or like I have a hearing loss, and I must be faking. I think you understand what I am getting at. I try not to take it personally, you know, but for so long I haven't felt accepted or normal within the blind community I was born into. I keep pondering the question, how did I go from a very involved blind child who learned all the skills, was born into the right family to get the message, a family who lived the philosophy, to someone who is now considered to have two heads in the blind community? I am saddened that now I look at the blind community and realize that there were almost no deafblind people truly integrated with the blind community, and that most blind people who also have a hearing loss can't or won't even admit it. The first step in recognizing that there must be progress in the blind community is acknowledging that deafblind people are a part of the blind community. It is just that their ears are damaged, unable to hear at all, or with some limited degree of hearing. Most of our population is aging faster than we realize, and the largest growing population are those who are over the age of 65 years old and who have either a hearing loss or a vision loss or both. Not all deafblind persons call themselves deafblind, which is fine. It's okay if you want to identify as blind, hard of hearing, or hard of hearing, visually impaired. However you decide to describe yourself is your decision and yours alone. The difficulty comes when people don't seek out ideas, information, suggestions, or experiences of those who are deafblind because it's too expensive to use interpreters, or support service providers go against our philosophy, or it's too much trouble to use relay, or that you truly do not know what you do or say to a deafblind person. Any way you look at it, if we're born blind, acquire hearing loss later in life, or in my case, while in my 30s, we are still a part of the blind community. When you look at me, I want you to understand that I am the same person I once was before, but am now deafblind. I think it's time that the blind community learned about accountability toward its very members, all races, all genders, all ethnic backgrounds, all cultures, the general disability community, the deaf, etc., and truly learn how to integrate that into our community. It's also the responsibility of deafblind people to meet the blind community halfway, to educate them on communication accommodations, alternative techniques, supports, best practices, methods for integration, experiences, knowledge, and information. Just like the blind community has worked so hard since 1940 to be included in the conversation, the deafblind are asking the same of the blind community. The next time a committee is formed, many questions should be asked. But the one I am pushing is, would this directly affect persons who are deafblind? Seek out information and ideas about how deafblind persons can add to that conversation. The next time an outreach is planned, would deafblind people be able to help and participate? Seek out a person who is deafblind who might want to help reach out to the community and work out a plan so that all members can work together. Did you realize that the National Federation of the Blind has a thriving division just for persons who are deafblind? In fact, I am the first vice president of the division and would love for state affiliates, chapters, other divisions, groups, or individuals to come stand alongside us in solidarity and learn something about us. Although right now we are a small division, we are comprised of many individuals from many backgrounds, parts of the country, experiences, communication styles, and identities. We would love to sit down and break bread with you. I love being blind, and I equally love being deaf. The two parts make me who I am, who I was meant to be, a person who happens to be deafblind.
2: Proudly raising expectations. Because low expectations create obstacles between blind people and our dreams. NFBRN, the National Federation of the Blind Radio Network.
3: Hello and welcome to the Nation's Blind Podcast. I'm Melissa Riccobono and I'm here with...
4: Anil Lewis. Melissa.
3: Yes, Anil.
4: It seems like we're on a roll. We got a whole lot of stuff going on around audio description.
3: We are on a roll, but before we start, did you watch the Oscars? Were you able to tune in?
4: Oh, I was traveling at the time and I regret that I was not able to see the audio described Oscars. I was so disappointed.
3: Yeah, I actually didn't get to see them either, unfortunately. But I did hear from a few people.
4: Yeah.
3: Yes, I also did, and heard from people that didn't know about it until they heard our podcast. So it's I'm really happy we were able to bring that breaking news. And today we're not bringing breaking news, but we're still bringing news.
4: Well, when we announce it, it's always breaking. And this is the Nation's Blind Podcast. So you heard it here first, is what we should always buy into. Yeah. But with the Oscars, I really love people really excited about actually hearing the wardrobe that people are wearing. That's always been kind of a big thing. And I didn't realize how big a thing until I, you know, participated in some discussions with some of my friends. And that's really kind of been the focus of what they really benefited from in the audio description. But there you go. So what are we doing? Who are we talking to today, Melissa?
3: We are talking to Peter Kay from Spectrum, I believe. Is that correct?
4: Charter Spectrum. Yeah.
3: Peter. Charter Spectrum. Yeah. Should we just bring Peter right in?
4: Sounds good to me.
3: All right. So Peter, how are you?
5: I'm doing great. It's great to be on. Thank you so much for having me.
4: So Peter, want to humanize you real quick to our audience. The reason we introduced you as Peter Kay is because neither Melissa or I were brave enough to even attempt to pronounce your last name. So why don't you share that with our listeners?
5: It's Peter Kuchiravi.
4: Yeah, just like I said. Perfect.
3: Okay, now I can say it.
4: You did a great job.
3: So Peter, why don't you introduce yourself so that our listeners know why we're here, and then we'll get started with the interview.
5: Sure, absolutely. So as we've mentioned a few times here, I'm Peter Kuchiravi, and I lead the outreach efforts for the Spectrum Accessibility Center of Excellence, as we're known. And my work really revolves around making sure that the accessibility efforts of our team of Spectrum get out to the community, and the feedback from the community gets back to our team. So creating that two-way channel of communication and working with community partners like the National Federation of the Blind, and making sure that all of the perspectives of the blind community are being heard internally. We've got a team of about 20 or so people, a little over 40% of our team are made up of people with disabilities. I would say that blindness is the most represented on the team, simply because we know that cable products tend to be a highly visual product line. And so we wanted to make sure that we got the right representation on the team, on the developer engineer side, to build out the most accessible experiences that we possibly can.
4: Let me offer real quick, because you brought this up, and I just want to make sure we're transparent to our listeners. You are the person who receives the feedback, and we really appreciate that. And we appreciate being a community partner. And I know that part of our introduction was around the effort for a blind individual to go to work in one of the customer service jobs at Charter Spectrum. And I just want to thank you, you know, with respect to the responsiveness and just the honesty and the transparency of what Spectrum is doing to try to make that possible, to really gainfully employ people with disabilities. And I recognize the difficult lift of revamping all of the infrastructure around your IT, but the discussions we've had with expressing the commitment and the roadmap to get that done has really been helpful. So we do appreciate the fact that you really are listening and working to make sure that the needs and desires of we as a community are being heard and built upon. So thank you for that. But that's not what we're here to talk about.
3: No, but that's great, because it just proves that it's not just entertainment, it's employment. And that is, you know, lots of companies sort of look at us, look how great we are. We're providing this great service for those people. And then when one of the community says, hey, I'd love to work, I really love what you do, the response is crickets. So
4: very good point.
3: Kudos to you guys. I mean, that is really wonderful. Anil's right. We're not here to talk about that, but I think if we had not mentioned that, that would have been a really big loss. So thank you, Anil, for pointing that out. So what are we here to talk about? Since we're not here to talk about employment.
4: Audio description.
3: Exactly.
4: Audio description.
3: Audio description. All day, every day.
4: Audio description. So will you tell our listeners a little bit about the Charter Spectrum interface and the way that you provide audio description to your content?
5: Sure. So quick background is that many of you probably know, as a cable company, we are responsible for passing through audio description to our listeners from our program partners. And so while we aren't directly responsible for creating the audio description, and we have no real say in how much of that gets handed over to us, we do have a responsibility to pass that through, so that when you're at home with your set-top box, perhaps that guide narration feature, navigating your guide accessibly, and you land on something you want, if it has audio description in the secondary audio programming, that it gets to you. However, One really important thing that's been coming up a lot over the last several years, certainly as I've been on the road traveling and meeting with folks in the community, is we want more audio description. How can Spectrum help with that?
4: Yeah.
5: So we had to really stick our hand into the innovation bucket really deep to think about what we could do creatively to solve a problem that wasn't directly in our control. And one of those was delivering an app. Some of you already might know Spectrum Access. If you're familiar with ActiveView, that is a rebranding of the ActiveView app. It was a partnership that we had with Alex over there at ActiveView, and it just really resulted, I think, in a wonderful product where we rebranded and we added a bunch of content since. So,
4: can you tell us a little bit about the ActiveView product so we can understand more of the transition? What was ActiveView? I don't think I'm familiar with ActiveView.
5: Sure. ActiveView was designed to be an audio description app sort of in your pocket. So you would have the ability to connect an audio description track to a movie or show. And I think that, you know, the idea was just super. And the execution is where the challenges started coming in, because these big studios were really pushing back. And, you know, as a blind person myself, I know the challenges of audio description over the years and how many hurdles we've faced with all the copyright issues and things like that. Mm-hmm. So rather than a partnership, we decided that if we bring it under the umbrella of Spectrum, that we really had more ability to leverage these relationships that we had with studio partners and bring on more content,
4: nice.
5: Both movies and shows. And so we've been able to do that over the last year. I think there's well over 500 movies and shows now currently in the app and growing. So that's really exciting. And we could talk a little bit about how it works too, because I know it can be a little confusing for folks how that works.
4: Yeah, let's parse that through.
3: I think that'd be great. Yeah, let's do that. How does it work?
5: Awesome. So the way the app works is you launch the application and the first thing you're going to be greeted with is, well, hardly much of anything other than content, because the application is not, it's unauthenticated, meaning you don't need credentials to get into the app. So you don't even have to be a Spectrum customer to use the app. And it's absolutely free as well. So
4: I could be watching a movie on a completely different platform using this solution to provide my audio description?
5: You sure can. You can even be watching it on a DVD. In fact, Anil, if you had an old dusty VHS tape that you pulled out and put in there, you could even watch it with that platform, so long as the movie or show.
4: Yeah, you can, but I wish I did have an old dusty VHS cassette so I could produce some of my VHS cassettes to digital content. So if anyone had, no, I'm not going to do that. End up getting VCR shipped to the National Center. That's really nice, though, that it's not specific to the charter environment. Very nice.
5: That's right. So all you really have to do, and, you know, there's a little protection here in place. You know, some people have asked me, can I open the app, find a movie that I want, and just watch it in the app? And here's a small problem with that. This is where we start getting into that copyright issue. Let's say, for instance, what you want to watch is on HBO, but you haven't paid HBO your dues. You can't just hop into the Spectrum Access app and watch HBO's content.
4: Sure, that makes sense. Yeah.
5: So you would have to launch that particular movie or show on your television first. Make sure you've got some speakers playing the sound. And then you'll be able to pair the audio description on your phone with the content that's playing just by hitting a sync button. So you've just got to download the track that you want. And you might see a couple of options there. And we'll talk about the pros and cons of these. But you've got a couple of options in a lot of cases. One is audio description only. And the second one would be audio description with full sound, meaning you got the sound of the movie or show piping through your phone as well. And then you also have closed caption options for those of you who are interested in that as well.
4: Nice. So let me clarify something. You were very specific of saying you need to have it playing on the television with sound. So how it syncs? The app is listening to the audio content of what you're watching on television, and then it syncs the audio description with that?
5: Correct. So, you know, what we recommend folks do is when you're ready to sync the two together, when the sound is playing, typically the microphone is at the bottom portion of your phone where you kind of close to where your mouth would be if you were holding the phone up to your face, mm-hmm. or on an iPad also would be sort of toward the bottom there. So, you know, I would sort of angle that toward where the sound is coming from just so that it can pick up where you are, and nice. It'll synchronize you right to the spot within milliseconds of where you are. So it's pretty accurate.
4: Cool.
3: You know, this technology has been around around for a little while. I remember a few years ago, before audio description devices were available in all movie theaters, and I went to my hometown in Wisconsin, and there was no audio description. It's a small town. They didn't have anything. But I watched something from Disney, and I was able to use, I think it was called at that point, like Disney Anywhere or Movies Anywhere or something like that. And I was able to get the audio description just through my phone. And, you know, kind of the same awe and wonder was like, wow, this is amazing. Yeah. But I had no idea, because that now has been like folded into Disney Plus. I don't know if you can get that as easily anymore, but it's really cool to know that there's another app that does this. And I'm particularly interested in what TV shows are there, because there's TV shows that I've heard of with description that I've never gotten to watch with description. And so that's really exciting, especially older shows that you go back and you think, oh, I never knew this or that about the show. And you can all of a sudden now watch it with description. So that's really exciting.
4: That is nice.
5: Yeah. You know, we participated in the audio description challenge, and I wanted to watch something that was Spectrum original. And I also just wanted to see how it worked on other platforms. I was able to knock both out with one stone there, because some of the Spectrum originals are now becoming available on other platforms like HBO and Netflix. So I was able to watch LA's Finest on Netflix, and able to watch the Temple show on HBO. It worked super easy, both platforms. And I think, you know, if you don't mind, I'll just jump in here and say one of the perceived cons was that turned out to actually be a really big pro. And that is, you know, for me as well as a blind person, I like the idea of my audio description, you know, my inclusive design being embedded directly into the thing that I'm watching. So I want to be able to turn my TV on and have all my inclusive features built in right there where I turn the show on. Mm-hmm. Now, the thing about the app is, because of that part that I mentioned, that it's unauthenticated, you don't have any credentials, you don't have to go through any other screen to get to the content. It's fairly quick and easy to get to that content. But the other added benefit here is, you know, as I'm sitting watching with, you know, friend or spouse or anybody else, what I'm able to do is put that earbud into my ear and have the audio description just for myself. So, you know, I know that a lot of people in the sighted community are, you know, they're now hip to the audio description, and they're finding out all the added benefits that they get from it as well. But I've got a friend whose daughter says that, I don't like this audio description. Turn it off. You know, so if I'm watching something and she's in the room, I can just put that earbud in my ear and I can have the same reactions at the same times, get all the information from the screen, but not have to impose my audio description on anybody else. So there's definitely an added benefit there, in addition to the sort of mobility of the app, that I can take it anywhere.
4: Yep, I love that.
3: I'm thinking about visiting my mom and how, you know, she wouldn't mind audio description at all, but trying to talk her through menus that I don't think talk on her TV to get where we could turn it on just sounds like a nightmare to me. So I think it would be wonderful to just be able to, okay, let's go and turn on my phone.
4: And I agree with you. There's been a lot of people that are sighted that recognize the benefit. I have friends who, you know, like to use the audio description because they can clean their homes while they're watching movies, that kind of thing. But you're absolutely right. There are individuals out there, Everett Bacon, who's kind of our go-to around audio description here in the Federation. He talks about the fact that his wife doesn't necessarily like audio description. So I'm sure he'd love being able to just port the audio description in his ear so that they can continue to enjoy watching the movies together. I think that what you're speaking to, though, is just customization, the ability to meet the customer's unique needs and preference. So I think that's a real, real, real good positive.
5: You mentioned a really important point there, Neil, the customization and meeting customer needs and preferences. I will concede that an unintended benefit of this particular design has come to our attention from the deafblind customers or users of the app. And this was somewhat of a surprise, but one that we've now drawn a circle around, and we're hoping to focus a little on it and be able to build out these features a little bit better so that customers who benefit from these applications can continue to do so. And that is that, you know, remember I mentioned the audio description only and then audio description with full sound. Well, the audio description with full sound, that means that you can control on your phone through your earbuds or your Bluetooth hearing aids or whatever it is that you've got sitting on your ears, you can raise the volume of that sound to a desired level.
4: Nice.
5: And when the wife is sleeping in the next room over, she doesn't come out throwing lampshades at you.
4: Turn that down!
3: And I would guess, too, that perhaps if you have a Braille display hooked up and you have closed captioning on, it might also work. Or, I mean, I don't know if that's accessible. I don't know if you've tested that. But I would wonder if it would come through a Braille display as well, so people could read the text on the Braille display.
5: I think that's a great point. Yeah, that is a great point. And I don't have an answer for you. Again, that would be one of those sort of additional benefits that I think would be a great, great feature to focus on for sure.
4: And if it turns out that that actually is the case, then I, as Melissa's manager, will be sending you an invoice for our technical support services. I love that, though. I love that you're just happening to, you know, these particular, but I think that what that really speaks to is, and I'd like to make this point very specifically, is so many times people think that making things accessible is a burden. And they just simply don't recognize that in the effort of making things accessible, it enhances the utility of most products. And not just for blind people, for everybody. So I love that you're being honest about that. I know a year or two from now, the messaging is going to be, yeah, Spectrum was so forward thinking that we knew that we were going to have to provide accessibility in this manner. And yeah, but so I like the fact that you're honest about, yeah, it wasn't our intention, but this is truly value added from our effort to make it more accessible.
5: Well, I say that because honestly, I was just recording a presentation for a different conference yesterday and talking a little bit about universal design and just connecting the two points together, which is that when you focus on building a product for people with disabilities, you tend to build a better product for everyone. And yeah, there's unintentional benefits that always come out. And now there's unintentional challenges that you end up facing and hurdles as well.
4: Yeah.
5: But there's unintentional benefits that naturally spring out of those innovative projects, and you have to embrace them and celebrate them. And you know, we're certainly transparent about the fact that some of these benefits are unintentional. But now that they've come to our attention, we can put some developers on it and make sure that they're enhanced.
4: And it guides your development moving forward. That's so you're learning as you go, which I really appreciate. And I appreciate you sharing that with us and our audience as well.
3: So, I mean, I think this is pretty much, I mean, I think we've done a great interview. We know what the, you know what this does. Can you remind us just one more time what the app is called? And also important, can you get it both on the Apple App Store and also on Android?
5: Yes. So the app is called Spectrum Access. Fairly straightforward name there. And it is available on the Apple iOS App Store and the Android Google Play Store. It's absolutely free. The way you'll know it's the right app is it'll say enabled media, I believe is the sort of subtitle under Spectrum Access. And once you've downloaded it, you're good to go. So yeah, there's some tutorials in there that we're hoping to redesign a little bit so that they're a little easier to understand. But the app itself just recently saw a little bit of a redesign to make it a little more intuitive, easier to use. And so you'll continue to see some changes that'll happen in the app that are coming directly from the community. So if you've got questions about the app or you have feedback and you want those implemented, the way to do it is to email us at spectrumaccess@charter.com.
4: Nice.
3: Oh, fantastic. Well, you know what I'm going to be doing right after we get done with this interview? I'm going to actually be getting this app to check it out. I mean, I think this is a great app. I'm also thinking about kids as they're going back to school and watching movies and things for their classrooms that, you know, not all the classmates might want audio description or maybe teachers know how to turn it on. But, you know, there might be some movies there that, you know, aren't necessarily educational, but people, kids watch all kinds of movies for all kinds of reasons in class. And so I could see this being really helpful for blind kids that are in the classroom also. So as a blind parent of two blind kids, I'm going to be doing this research. And if I have to watch, you know, I don't know, I'm thinking maybe Frasier's described or maybe other things are, you know, I have to watch a show or two to do this research.
4: You're committed to it.
3: Darn, I have to watch a show. I'm committed though. That's how committed I am.
4: I love that, making
3: sure that this will be good for my children and for other children. No, this is great.
5: Well, it's a great educational experience too. We're working right now to discuss an opportunity with a school out in North Carolina. They want to do a movie night. They want to do a movie night for kids with Spectrum Access, and everybody's got Spectrum Access going, and they can watch audio described movies, and then they can ask questions afterward. So I think there's a real educational opportunity in some cases for kids to learn more about audio description and the problems that it solves and the opportunities that it presents.
4: Nice.
3: Fantastic. And again, all about employment, because we need audio describers. We need people to write the scripts. We need, you know, we need all those things. And we need, maybe there's a kid out there who can think of a way to make it even better. But I think it's important, like you said, to educate kids that, that this is something that exists. And this could be a career. This could be a hobby. This could be something that becomes a part of your life. And that's important.
4: Yeah. That's great. Yeah. So before we leave, Peter, I don't know whether you have any resources, but if we could find someone who provides audio description of all of the Gilligan's Island episodes.
3: I think yes. I was actually, you know, Anil, that's so funny. I was actually going to ask you how we get things that are old described. And I thought, that is completely ridiculous because it's only me that probably cares about Gilligan's Island. But I am a huge Gilligan's Island fan. I mean, there are definitely parts of the program that are fairly visual. And over the years, I've sort of gotten, you know, gotten the gist of what happens. But do you know how shows are picked to be described and how that process works?
5: I don't always know how shows are picked to be described. I do know that we simply reach out to, you know, the studios and program partners, and we say we want to place these audio description tracks into this library. It's actually going to enhance the experience for viewers for your content. You'll actually get more business or more participation rather than less. So I know how that transaction works on our end, but if I had my pick for every show and movie I wanted to watch, then I'd certainly have a few requests to put in the request box as well. I'll tell you this, the way this whole thing started, I was working at the Colorado Center for the Blind for about 6 years. And when I got tapped to come over to Spectrum, I think it was my first year there, I had a coworker that asked me, his name is John Sweet, and he asked me, he said, you know, we're doing this May the 4th be with you on May 4th for Star Wars. He said, well, you want to come watch it with us? And I said, unless you've got audio description, my tush is not going to be on that chair.
4: It'll be useless to go with the audio description.
5: And he, you know, he dug through the deep, dark interwebs looking for that audio description and couldn't identify it. And John Sweet is actually the one who's leading this project for Spectrum Access currently. And that's where it all sort of spun out of, which is how can we deliver more audio description to the folks that need it? And while Star Wars wasn't included on the launch, it did launch on May 4th last year.
4: Nice.
3: Yay. Nice. That is wonderful.
4: You know, we as an organization, The Nation's Blind, would love to help you amplify that call to action. So if you have some instances where, you know, there are entities out there that you're trying to solicit that kind of cooperation and they don't seem to be moving, let us know. We have ways of influencing people.
5: We certainly know the NFB is influential.
4: Yes, absolutely. Well, we appreciate you sharing the time with us, Peter. This has really been very informative. I love the different aspects that Spectrum offers that's unique to Spectrum. And I'm looking forward, as Melissa, to downloading the app and kicking the wheels on it.
3: Thank you so much.
5: Thank you so much for the opportunity. It's been fun chatting with you.
4: So I guess we'll have all of the contact information necessary in the show notes. And we definitely look forward to hearing from our listeners about any feedback that you have. As a matter of fact, I would really love to, in addition to Gilligan's Island, you know, what shows are out there that aren't audio described that you would like to have audio described? We'd love to hear them.
3: Absolutely. Or what shows have you figured out are audio described, or how can you get, because there's British descriptions and, you know, anyway, we'd love to hear those tips too. You know, what sources have you found? And you can let us know these things. You can give us a call, 410-659-9314, extension 2444.
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3: You can tweet us on Twitter. 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
4: And you can find us on Facebook by searching for National Federation of the Blind. So we hope you guys have found this as educational and entertaining as we have, and continue to look for that audio described Gilligan's Islands episodes. And we look forward to sharing other wonderful things with our listeners on The Nation's Blind podcast. So remember, you can live the life you want.
3: Blindness need not hold you back.
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7: On the Road Again by Larry Streeter. There is a picture at the beginning of this story. The caption reads, Larry Streeter. Larry Streeter is president of the National Federation of the Blind of Idaho. He lives in Boise with his wife, Sandy. They are active in their community and pursue their mutual interests with vigor. Here, Larry describes an unusually satisfactory Sunday morning outing. Here is what he has to say. I have always had a great interest in antique cars, and so when the opportunity came to attend a weekend function to view a wide variety of unique autos, I boarded the bus with my wife Sandy and off we went. The show was being held at the Boise Train Depot, which is no longer used for passenger service. As we trudged up the hill to see the cars, I became rather excited. This was my first antique car show in years. The last opportunity had occurred many years before in Canton, Ohio. I was around 20 years old then, and finally remembered the event. There were more than 40 cars at the depot that brisk Saturday morning, several Model T and Model A Fords, and a 1916 Studebaker touring car, which the owner described as the early seven-passenger family minivan. We also noted a 1923 Ford pickup, a 1931 Plymouth, an Oldsmobile or two, and a 1935 Bentley, to name just a few. To tell the truth, I couldn't keep track of them all, but the colors were as wide a variety as the makes and models we viewed. As we moved from car to car, we would pose questions to the owners, who were very friendly and most willing and available to respond to each and every question. At first, we did not touch the vehicles, but after a short while, we were encouraged by several owners to take a closer look. After nearly an hour going from one car to another, one couple, Mr. and Mrs. Street, by name, started talking to us. We asked a few questions about their car, a 1931 red and black Model A coupe. Then suddenly Mrs. Street asked where we lived. I told her our address and in return inquired as to where she lived. She responded with a street address that I recognized. She made a statement to her husband about coming by our house, picking us up, and taking us for a ride. Mr. Street said that would be great, but then looked her way again and stated something like, why don't we take them right now? He followed up by stating that he could take Sandy first and then come back and get me. To say the least, we were both elated. Sandy moved toward the door opposite the driver and got in. Mr. Street looked at me and stated he would be back shortly. As many may know, a Model A often comes with a rumble seat. A rumble seat, or dickey, as it was sometimes called, is an extra external seat that could be accessed by lifting a forward-opening trunk lid in the rear of the car. I asked Mr. Street if I could ride in the rumble seat. He promptly stated that if I could get in, then that would work just fine. He immediately explained how to get into the seat by stepping on certain areas of the back fender. He told me not to worry about putting my feet on the seat, but said that you kind of have to dive in feet first. This I did with a great deal of gusto. It was a most comfortable leather seat. He started the Model A and off we went for about a 15-minute ride. Our speed never exceeded 25 miles an hour, even though we were told it would kick up to 45. As we drove through several neighborhoods, I definitely felt the cool breeze blowing. It seemed like it was coming from every direction. Mr. Street told Sandy that he was concerned that I might be a little cold riding in the rumble seat, but she assured him that it would not matter to me, for I was truly in my own little world at that moment in time. Yes, Mr. Street was on target. It was quite chilly, but I would have nearly frozen to death for that wonderful experience. We returned to the depot. Sandy was far more knowledgeable about this particular 1931 Model A. Upon our arrival, I climbed out of the rumble seat. We expressed our appreciation more than once to Mr. and Mrs. Street. I told them it was the thrill of my life. Never in my wildest dreams did I think that such a unique experience could happen. My attitudes about blindness come from a strong father and mother who insisted that I could compete on terms of equality with my sighted friends and neighbors, and that it was extremely important to be involved in the community. When I joined the National Federation of the Blind over 28 years ago, I already had a positive attitude about blindness, who I, as a blind person, was, and what I could do if I used the talents that had been given to me. The National Federation of the Blind, without a doubt, has certainly helped further to mold my career. Throughout the years, I have always tried to be involved in a variety of activities, sports, church, work, and travel, just to mention a few. The NFB is more than an organization, it is a way of life. I made a decision long ago to heed those words from my parents that I would never allow my blindness to stop me from participating fully in our society. We could have stayed at home that recent Saturday morning, learned little or nothing about antique cars, and never met some very interesting people, but we chose to be seen with our fellow sighted citizens. They observed our independent nature, and we learned from them as well.

You can hear in chapter 1 that at the organizing of the National Federation of the Blind, we were talking about the Social Security Administration and the program of Social Security in this nation. So we've been in this game a long time. And we are always pleased to invite leaders to this platform who share our values in terms of creating opportunities, creating incentives for people to go back into the workforce. And this commissioner was sworn in on May 7th, 2025, as the 18th commissioner of the Social Security Administration. So you observe he's only 2 months in. So I think it's a statement about the power of this organization and his commitment to our shared values that he has made this a priority in his first 2 months. So yes, please welcome the Commissioner of the Social Security Administration, Frank Bisignano.

Thank you. What Mark did, I'm not really sure how to follow. So it's my fault because I asked for the earlier time slot, but I didn't realize he was going to have his own chant for his last name. So I, first of all, I'm honored to be here. And I think I am going to come at this job as the Commissioner of Social Security in a way it's never been come at before. And I'll explain why. And then I'm going to come at the relationship with the National Federation of the Blind in a completely different way. And I'll explain why. So you have a belief and a purpose. And your members, and you're driving with a passion and a purpose to make a better life for each other. And I can honestly say that I not only can believe and support the effort of the National Federation of the Blind, but from birth, in the multi-generational immigrant household I grew up in, I lived with my blind grandfather till his death. So I think there's never been a commissioner that could come here and say, I understand what it means to live in a household with a blind, and more importantly, have a role model as a grandfather who was blind. So it wasn't hard. It wasn't hard to say yes. It was actually all my honor and pleasure. And I'm not really sure how long it's been since a commissioner was here, but I suppose it has not been an annual event. You have my commitment that I'm accessible, I'm available, and I will work on any issue that resembles Social Security for the National Federation of the Blind. My commitment goes deep. Only 2 years ago at Guiding Eyes for the Blind, which is in Yorktown Heights, New York, did we build a wing in memory of my grandfather there. So I think there's much more to talk about, though. I want to make a commitment

0: the commitments around Social Security. And you've heard a lot. You've heard a lot. You've probably read a lot. But I'm going to set the record straight over what's occurred over the past 2 months. I like to tell people, you know, I'm the in May when I took the job, I was the fifth commissioner in 5 months. So that's not a very good place to settle into. And there was lots of things that went on, but I will share with you that the ship is being righted in a very, very quick fashion. Now, one of the things I know you're worried about is, will there be the staff to serve the public? Right? Is that true? Yes. And I think I want to share some information with you. I read yesterday in the Washington Post from an ex-Social Security Administration executive that in 1967, there were one employee for every 480 beneficiaries, and today there's one employee for 1,400 beneficiaries. So that could scare you, right? That could scare you. Although, I will tell you the following. In 1967, all there were checks. Today, we pay 71 million Americans electronically and 600,000 with checks. In 1967, there wasn't the internet. Today, 500 million transactions are done over the internet. In 1967, there wasn't phone technology. As a matter of fact, in the beginning of 2024, we did not have phone technology. Today, of the 80 million phone calls, 90% of them are technologically served, with 40% getting instantaneous satisfaction, half of them. So I want you to think about the technology revolution we're driving. And so if you adjusted all of that, you would conclude we actually have more transactions being done technologically and thus more labor to solve the problems. Now, let's get to the grueling facts. The phones are answered quicker right now than they were 3 months ago by 50%. And even greater today. So the field offices have lost 4% of its personnel, but in fact are scheduling appointments online for you and serving those appointments in a 6-minute wait time. I commit to you that we will have the staff to do the job, and we are going to do a better job than ever before. We're a technology organization. We're a services organization. I came from a company that served every American household. I was the CEO. I've been a 2-time public company CEO in the largest financial institutions. I've been a 2-time public company COO. But this is the most important job I've ever had in my life. And to be able to work closely with the National Federation of the Blind is why I'm here. And that means many things. That means going and calling Pete Sessions next week to talk about the act on disability that he has right in front of him and see how we can be helpful to him. That means we've already completed the kiosk. And yes, I appreciate you all bringing it to us and making sure you held us accountable. And I always want to have a relationship where we could do it face to face and support you. This is an unbelievable, powerful group. What I saw before me, I could not have envisioned without being here. I say showing up matters. And being there and understanding the realities cannot happen over the phone. So I decided this was the most important thing in the world for me to do today, right? And that would be on most any other day also. We are here to serve you. Social Security's coming up on its 90th birthday, August 14th. My objective is that we have the next 90 years of Social Security, it being a digital first, it being a people services organization, and we should deliver for the public where they want to be served. If you want to be served in a field office, it should be the same as over the phone or on the web. And that's my commitment to you. The same experience for all. I am tremendously grateful for what has been created here by the National Federation of the Blind. I see fabulous leadership here, committed and moving the needle forward. And so in any manner that I can be helpful to the National Federation of the Blind, I will be there in a minute. Mark has my number. John knows where to find me. They have 100% commitment from me. I will come to the office in Maryland and see them also. And we will go work on everything we can to integrate your life in a manner better for the rest of time. Thank you.
1: Thank you, sir. Thank you. Thank you. Definitely hope to see you in Baltimore.
2: Thank you, Commissioner, especially for your commitment here in front of the convention to help advance our bill with Congressman Pete Sessions to eliminate the earnings cliff in the Social Security Disability Insurance Program. So we appreciate that. And, I think what we can say about your being here, besides the fact that our invitation was probably one of the first letters to hit your desk and you accepted it, we're gifting to you a customer feedback loop. So if the response times are slow, these people are going to tell you. And if the response times are good, these people are going to tell you. So the fact that you have opened up that line of communication is going to be a very important data point for you. And we genuinely appreciate that you have come to express partnership with us. So thank you for being here.
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2: Our final item for this morning is definitely an exciting one, and one intended to stretch our imagination. This is the Museum of the Blind People's Movement. building support to shatter misconceptions. This program item is to talk about something that is not easy to accomplish, but I'm confident we'll do it. We have here to lead us in this effort our outstanding first vice president. Here's Pam Allen.
4: Let me tell you what I wish I'd known.

0: Good morning, Federation family. I am so honored to lead this important conversation about something that belongs to all of us. The National Federation of the Blind, Museum of the Blind People's Movement. And before we begin our panel, I want to acknowledge someone who has played a bold and instrumental role in bringing this effort forward. As we all know, Patty Chang is listening to us virtually, so I want to give a shout out to Patty, who would love to be with us in person, but is here for sure with us. And so, Patty, thank you so much for all of your leadership. I also want to acknowledge Alice and Tyler and all our team working on the museum, and most importantly, President Rick Abono, for challenging us as we make this a reality. Since 1940, the National Federation of the Blind has been pushing back against misconceptions, low expectations, and exclusion. We have organized, advocated, and told the truth about blindness. And now, we are taking the next step. Our Museum of the Blind People's Movement is not just about preserving history, it is about claiming our space. It is about changing how blindness is understood, not through someone else's perspective, but on our terms. It is about telling our stories in all our depth, power, and complexity and pride. And it will not be like other museums, and that is exactly the point. It will grow in stages, starting digitally, but the heart of the museum already exists. Our people, our movement, our belief that blind people have the right and responsibility to define ourselves. Today, you will hear from several panelists who will each speak briefly about why this museum matters to them, united in the understanding that we cannot wait for someone else to get it right. We will build it. We are building it. But before we hear from our panelists, let's start with a short presentation that sets the stage for what this museum is and what it can be. And we need all of us to make it a reality.
1: Throughout history, blind people are told, you can't. You can't be independent. You can't access information. You can't be employed. You can't have a family. You can't reach your dreams.
2: So we made a movement where we believe in blind people, and we lead courageously, and we expose misconceptions, and we dare to dream big.
3: The Museum of the Blind People's Movement could serve as a true physical manifestation of what we have accomplished, allowing visitors to more fully understand the breadth of the work of the Federation and what we have accomplished walking alone and marching together. This museum is essential.
4: It's a blind people's museum, right? So we should get blind people to decide what feels like, what it looks like. We're trying to really also iterate what a museum experience would be like, what a blind-centered experience would be like. We want to do things from the beginning, design all the way to building, that make sure we're including the true perspectives of blind people.
5: It's up to us to tell our story. It is our duty to tell that story.
6: It's important for blind people to tell our own stories because if society tells it, it's told from a flawed perspective.
7: History is typically written and communicated by those with privilege. And in American history, that hasn't been the blind community. So this is actually our chance to step into that role, that responsibility, to accept the privilege that we have to share not only what we want to share, but what reality has really been. We get to learn from the highs, the lows, and everything in between. And that is what I would love to see in our movement, just the authentic representation of where we started, where we are now, and where we get to go next.
8: We get to show people that you can be independent and you can live the life that you want, and it become real for them because they actually get to see it in person.
9: It tells us that individuals can be part of something that's much greater than us, that we can accomplish anything we set our minds to. It's important to understand the power of one comes in thousands. I have a blind granddaughter. I want her to be able to come one day and experience what I'm experiencing as a shell, as a reality of our movement.
4: What's that one misconception you want to feel and experience shatter in the museum?
10: For me, it would be that blindness is a tragedy.
11: I think it's important to shatter some of the misconceptions and stereotypes.
12: Oh, you're just faking. You're not blind because you walked from point A to point B without stumbling.
13: I think there's still a very big misconception that making technology accessible for blind people is hard.
5: We have our work cut out for us, but there's no doubt in my mind that we can do it.
14: How can I be a part of this movement? How can I join? How can I do my part? How can I be an ally to this group to make sure that we're helping to advance the lives of blind people?
15: Imagine what we can build together. Join the journey to boldly shatter perceptions of blind people, to transform the future. Support the Museum of the Blind People's Movement. Beyond expectations.

0: I am delighted to introduce Roland Allen, whose steadfast leadership and unwavering dedication to our mission have cultivated growth and unity across our NFB community. Whether working with someone during a cane travel lesson at the Louisiana Center for the Blind, serving as a leader in the National Federation of the Blind of Louisiana, or helping spread the word about the work of the National Federation of the Blind, Roland serves with excellence and heart in everything that he does. Here he is for his reflections.
1: Hello, everyone. I am proud to be here today, not just as a member of this incredible movement, but as someone who grew up right here in New Orleans. And growing up, I didn't know any blind people. Well, let me clarify. The only image I had of blindness was a man I saw downtown, not too far from this hotel. He was standing on the street corner with a wooden cane and a sign that said, "Pencils for sale." As a kid, that image stuck with me. And somewhere inside, I thought, is that what being blind means? Is that what I have to look forward to? I was not afraid of going blind. I was afraid of the story that blindness seemed to tell. And that is why this museum, the Museum of the Blind People's Movement, matters so deeply. Because we are not just building a museum, we're reclaiming the narrative. It is about the lives we lived, the barriers we've broken, the truths we've told, and the futures we are building. For too long, society has told our story for us, usually wrong, usually tragic, and always without us. But through the National Federation of the Blind, I learned a different story. I graduated from the Louisiana Center for the Blind. That's where things began to change. I met successful blind people, confident blind people, people living lives that did not fit any of the stereotypes I had grown up fearing. That transformation, going from fear to pride, is why this museum matters. Our Museum of the Blind People's Movement is not just a collection of artifacts. It is a declaration. We are here. We've always been here. And we've always mattered. This museum tells us stories we never learned in school. It shines light on the blind people who organized, who fought, and built a civil rights movement. A movement still growing strong today. This museum gives us history. It gives us dignity, but maybe most importantly, it gives young blind people and the rest of the world a different image of what blindness means. Yeah. I think back to that little boy here in New Orleans, afraid of what his future might look like. I wish he could have visited this museum. I wish he could have witnessed the strength, the struggle, and the success of blind people throughout history. I wish he could have known that blindness is not the end of the story. It is the beginning of a different kind of journey. So why a museum? Because our stories deserve to be told. Because truth is powerful. Because when we tell the truth about blindness, we change lives. Just like mine was changed. Thank you.
0: Thank you so much, Roland. And it is now my pleasure to introduce our next panelist. For over 30 years, Dan Goldstein had the honor and joy of representing the National Federation of the Blind in many legal matters. Although he is retired, he has definitely not ridden off quietly into the sunset. And he continues to remain an active supporter and part of our NFB family. Here is our friend, Dan Goldstein.
2: Hello, fellow Federationists. It is such a joy every year since 1991 but one to come to convention, to see old friends and make new ones. It heals my heart every year. Why should this museum also be important to sighted people? Well, 39 years ago, in July 1986, there was this fellow who called my office named Mark Maurer, or as I came to know him, Sir, who invited me to come to the center to discuss handling a case for the National Federation of the Blind. I'm now going to tell you everything I knew at the time about blindness and blind people. Now that I've told you, what was worse was that I didn't know about my ignorance, because what I had in my head was a collection of misconceptions and stereotypes. Fortunately, before Dr. Maurer talked to me, he had me read a number of articles and speeches by Dr. Tenbrook and Dr. Jernigan. And by the time I had finished reading those pieces, first, I knew that I had a lot to unlearn and a lot to learn. And second, that this was a civil rights struggle for equal opportunity that I wanted to be part of and could be if I recognized how much I had to learn. And I'm still learning. So, as you all know from your life experiences, I'm not the only sighted bozo out there. The world is full of sighted people who don't know, to use the technical legal term, diddly squat about blindness. And you encounter that hard fact every day of your lives. But sighted people who are taught about the blind people's movement, as I was, can learn, become part of the movement alongside you, and that is why the sighted, as well as the blind, need this museum. Who needs to go to this museum? Everybody. Parents of blind children, teachers of blind children, employers, policymakers, advocates, legislators, and, well, as you said, everybody else needs to come and to learn about the struggle, and when they leave, support the struggle and recognize that blind people have the right and the capacity to live the lives they want. And when those folks leave the museum, we want them to go home and tell their friends and neighbors how exciting it was to visit the museum, tell their employers what great problem solvers blind people can be, tell their elected officials that it is their job to remove artificial and gratuitous barriers. This museum, in its content and design, will be a powerful monument to human dignity. By the way, I've heard that big donors may get an opportunity to name a hall or a room or something. And I've been thinking about that because Patty explained to me that when you make a pledge or a gift, there's then an edit box that opens up that asks if you want to give in honor of somebody. And I've been missing a voice from the PAC table this year and last year. And so I can tell you, when I make my pledge or gift, I'm going to say that it's in honor of Scott. And if everybody in this room who loved and respected him made their gift in honor of Scott, we would raise a boatload of money. And I just feel it was appropriate. He was the embodiment of our spirit and devoted himself to bringing us to the point we've reached. This museum will be a message to the world of what we stand for, what we've fought for, and what our future will be. And while there have been new obstacles to our progress, we're strong, we're together, and we shall overcome. Thank you.
0: Thank you so much, Dan. I first met our next speaker at a leadership seminar. Ramona Walhoff has held multiple leadership roles in our organization, both on the national level and in the National Federation of the Blind of Idaho. She joined the Federation in 1965, and I believe this is her 57th convention. Ramona is known currently for her tireless work to collect videos telling the truth about blindness on Idaho's Blind Channel. And as of the other day, though I know there have been filming happening at our convention, there were over 556 videos to date. So now I will turn the microphone to Ramona for her remarks.
3: Thank you, Pam. My mother was born in 1923, and we're lucky to still have her with us. Her name is Ruth Ireland. Some of you know her. When she turned 100, she said, "I don't need anything." You know, and I think that was the truth. But we still wanted to honor her, not just with a cake. So we collected from family members somewhere around $40,000 and gave her a certificate saying this amount is being given to the new upcoming Museum of the Blind People's Movement. And you know what? I think that amount may increase in her honor. She's not going to live forever. And my family has a lot of blindness involved. My brother is Curtis Willoughby. Some of you know him. He's now living in Arkansas. My sister is Susan Ford. Some of you know her. They're both blind members of the Federation. My nephew is Brent Ford in Missouri. And my mother, although that the blindness is not hereditary, my brother lost her vision to macular degeneration in her 90s. So the Federation has had a huge effect on our family. I joined in 1965. That convention was in Washington, D.C., the only one we've ever had there. Bobby Kennedy came, made a speech, got an award. Look it up. I'm not going to tell you all about it. Hubert Humphrey came, made a speech, got an award. Not going to tell you the details. I sat at a banquet table with 3 out of more than 100 congressmen and senators. They were interested in the Federation and interested in us personally. So that taught me that the Federation changes the world. There was one person at that roll call in 1965 that said, this was in the roll call of states. He said, our state got 5 pieces of legislation through the legislature this year. You can't ignore things like that. Did we hear things like that in our roll call? Yes, we did. Not the same exact things, but worth remembering. So when you have someone who's turning 90 or 95 or 100 or even 80 or a retirement party, and they have what they need, they don't need a lot of stuff. But it's an honor to remember them with a gift to the Museum of the Blind Persons Movement. Would you like to see a contrast between the Opticon and the Monarch? I would. I can think of dozens of things. You know, the past is interesting, the future is exciting, and the present ties them together. So what do we have but a wonderful opportunity? Do you like challenge? I like challenges, and I think we respond to challenges. Well, the museum is a very exciting challenge. Would you like to make videos available to people in your hometown? I would. So it's up to us to find the teams to build the Museum of the Blind Persons Movement, and we can all do it together, but we need to be creative in finding contributors. And don't forget, your family cares about you and what you care about.
0: Thank you so much, Ramona. Next, we will hear from Shane Ostermeyer, also from the great state of Idaho. Shane retired from working in higher education for over 25 years and now owns and operates two family businesses. He is honored to be serving as second vice president of the NFB of Idaho and first vice president for the Treasure Valley chapter in Boise. Here's Shane to share his perspective.
4: Good morning, everyone. I was diagnosed with RP when I was 16, and my twin brother as well. My mom was shattered, because the small-town doctor said to her, "These boys aren't going to go anywhere." Now, my mom, a third-grade teacher, said, "No way." She started to research and find the truth about blindness, not the falsities of blindness. And that's why this museum and its digital exhibits and a physical location are so vital. I grew up in a very small town in Idaho where the cows and, yes, the potatoes outnumber the people. But through my mom's dedication and her drive, her two boys accomplished their dreams. My brother, before his passing, was a personal athletic trainer. He received his degree from Boise State University in health nutrition. He was even hired to help train a very famous NBA player. For myself, I went on to earn 3 degrees. I have a bachelor's from Idaho State University, a master's from the University of Nebraska, and a doctorate degree also from Idaho State University. The reason that this museum is important is because, like my mom, she was trying to find the truth. And wouldn't it be great if there was a dedicated place that had our stories, not the stories that have been made up, but the truth, the reality that all of us can reach our dreams. That is why, when my mom passed, I made a gift in her honor. In the honor of all of our teachers and our mentors, I invite you to do the same. This museum will be there for the moms that hear those awful words that their children may not accomplish anything. And this museum, as in the promo said, will shatter that and prove that any child can accomplish their goals and dreams Thank you, everybody.
0: It is now my pleasure to introduce someone whose leadership has helped shape the future of accessible technology and who is a true partner to the blind community. Troy Ottilio is the Chief Executive Officer of IRA, a company that is breaking barriers every day. Under his leadership, IRA has not only expanded its reach, but also deepened its partnership with the National Federation of the Blind, working with us to build a world where access and independence are the norm, not the exception. I am happy to turn the microphone to Troy for his comments.
5: Good mid-morning, National Federation of the Blind, every state, every chapter, and everyone here. IRA is proud to be at our 11th National Federation of the Blind Convention, and we are proud to be a financial sponsor of this vision. We're thankful to spend time with you, and I'm here to share our passion for the NFB Museum, to speak directly to the companies and organizations who will hear this message about why they should, and I believe will, support this vital cause. At IRA, we have the privilege of seeing what the world too often doesn't or overlooks. We see up close what most people miss, the creativity, determination, and everyday victories of the blind and low vision community. Through millions of visual interpreting sessions, we've been invited into some of the most personal and powerful moments, solo ventures, airport chaos, first job offers, first dates, homework, cooking, shopping, cleaning, art, finding what's lost, reading accessible forms, and museum visits. From the mundane to the thrilling, these aren't just calls, these are windows into how this community is rewriting the definition of independence every day. Access isn't just a right, it's also about being seen. And from day one, IRA was built on a bold belief. Access is a human right, but access alone isn't enough. If this world doesn't see your story, if no one knows about the ingenuity and leadership in this room, then the job isn't done. That's why the museum matters so much. It will tell the stories that too often go untold to show the world not just what blind people can do, but what they are doing. And it's not just a building. It's a beacon. The museum isn't just a destination. It's a spark. It reshapes public perception, influences policy, fuels pride in the community. And because it's digital first, a blind child in Europe or a researcher in Montana can feel the same pride and connection wherever they are. And we're here in New Orleans, so let's talk about jazz. Yeah. Who here has already heard some live jazz this week? Yeah. So jazz is beautiful because it is about improvisation, taking what life gives you, the rhythm, turning it into something new and brilliant and in real time. Doesn't that sound familiar?
6: Yes.
5: That's what you all do every day. You don't wait for someone to hand you the sheet music. You write your own. The NFB calls it structured discovery, and it's one of the most inspiring philosophies I know, and I think it's jazz. So, future sponsors supporting this museum is good business and great citizenship. It's not just about the right thing to do. It's smart. When employers and partners understand the stories this museum will tell, they'll stop seeing blindness as a cost and start seeing it as untapped potential. When we share this vision with our business partners and customers like the state of Colorado, Alabama, Google, Microsoft, Target, Walmart, Starbucks, and so many more, it resonates. They see how it strengthens their own diversity goals, mission, and brand. So at IRA, we're not just witnessing history, we're helping preserve it. With millions of these stories and data points, IRA serves as one portal into this museum. Our contribution isn't just financial. We'll help uncover and share themes, stories that would otherwise stay hidden because we have the privilege of hearing them every day. So every gift builds a legacy. Every donation is a vote for the story of blindness and for who gets remembered and how society sees blindness 50 years from now. We're not just funding a building, we're funding a memory of a movement. And if we don't do it, someone else might, and they might not tell it right. So let's not wait for the world to catch up. Let's lead it. So many individuals have stepped up And that collective commitment is inspiring. But now, it's time for those with the capacity to make a larger pledge to join them. Because this isn't just the Museum of the Blind People's Movement, it's a museum for all of us who believe in dignity, history, and power reclaimed. So, let's keep playing the song. Let's honor the jazz in this room, the unscripted brilliance of this community. Let's make sure the world not only hears it, but never forgets it. Thank you for letting Ira be a part of your ensemble, for building a legacy worthy of the music you create every day.
0: Thank you so much, Troy. Next, I have the honor to introduce a very special family whose commitment, compassion, and generosity have profoundly shaped our shared journey. As first family of our NFB DC affiliate, the Callaways, Sean, Dr. LaTanya Callaway, and the real star, Camille, better known as the Princess, demonstrate exceptional leadership and community spirit, supporting our initiatives and uplifting us all. Let's extend a warm welcome to the Callaways, where the Federation really is a family affair.
6: So, hi, I'm Dr. LaTanya Callaway, everyone. Hello. I'll start off for the family. So when I thought about the Blind People's Movement in the museum, I thought about what would I want Camille to gain from attending the museum. And in thinking about that, I thought about not only her, but children younger than her as well as older. And I envisioned classes going to the museum to really learn and listen. So this is what I came up with, and hopefully you all can agree with this as well. So I would hope that Camille would gain from the Museum of the Blind People's Movement. I would want her to learn the history of the Blind People's civil rights movement, how blind people fought for their rights. I would love for her to understand and develop empathy and respect for people with disabilities and understand what it's like to live as a blind person specifically. I would love for her to understand, thank you so much. I would love for her to understand the importance of accessibility and inclusion. I want her to see why making spaces accessible to everyone matters. I would want her to be inspired by blind leaders and activists. I would love for her to hear the stories of blind people who made and continue to make a difference. I would want her to recognize the power of advocacy and social change, to learn how people can create change by speaking up, mobilizing, and putting that into action for the good of all and others. I would definitely want her to appreciate adaptive tools and technologies for the blind. I would love for her to discover how these tools help blind people in their daily lives. I would want her to cultivate awareness of fairness and equity. I want her to think about what's fair and unfair in society and advocate and make a difference. Continue to make a difference. I would want her to explore the cultural contributions of blind individuals, you know, enjoy the music, the art, the stories from blind creators. See the value of diverse perspectives and experiences. Understand why different life experiences are important. And last but not least, I would want Camille to embrace the idea that everyone deserves dignity and belonging. Believe that everyone deserves respect and a place in the world so that they can live the life that they like, what they want.
7: Good morning, everyone.
0: Good morning.
7: I happen to be the husband of Dr. LaTanya Callaway. and father of the princess, Camille Calloway. As many of you know and heard, prior to becoming a Federationist, I did not have the confidence to be a father. I didn't believe I could be a blind father. But after joining this wonderful family called the Federation, I don't think it was ironic that a few years later I became a father. One of the things that makes me proud is that my daughter has a sense of awareness about the capabilities of blind people. I never forget visiting her school for the first time, and I met her teacher. This was when she was 3 years old. She said, "Miss Brown, this is my daddy. He's blind, but he can do anything anyone else can do." I never forget overhearing her talking to her friends and telling some of her friends that my daddy's coming home from work. And somebody said, "Well, your daddy works?" She said, "Yeah, a lot of blind people work." So like my wife, I always have this vision. When I heard about the museum and this initiative for the first time as a board member, I just envisioned school trips up to Baltimore with kids visiting the museum. Kids like Camille's age, high school students, junior high school students, right? Because when I give talks on the behalf of the Federation, I often have these discussions on the importance of planting the seeds of capabilities, not in college, not when someone gets a job in the private or public sector. The seeds need to be planted on the elementary school level, right? And so this is why this museum is important to me. But I'm just going to take a second to have Camille tell you all why the museum is important to her.
8: Hello, everyone. I think that having a museum for us is important because children from all around the world, including me, can learn about the everyday challenges and struggles that blind people have to go through, as well as how they overcome them. We can also learn about the resources they use. I think it's important for us kids to learn these things.
7: Now, I want to say this. I have, you know, President Rick Obono has asked for many, you know, ideas, artifacts from across the country. But one picture I hope that is put in the museum is a picture of my child and I playing Uno. And so I want to ask Camille, when you and I play Uno, baby, who's better, me or you?
8: Me.
7: I guess I haven't taught her well. Again, thank you all. And when I dedicate, when I dedicate a name for this museum, it's going to be my baby. So thank you all.
0: Thank you. Thank you so much. Let's have a round of applause for all of our panelists. Thank you so much for sharing your authentic perspectives. And I don't know about you, but I am really excited and energized about the Museum of the Blind People's Movement. And I ask everyone to think about your journey and how you can be a part of this. Many of you in this room have been with us for a long time as members, as partners, as champions of our work. You have given generously of your time, your resources, your belief in what we do, and for that we are deeply grateful. Our Museum of the Blind People's Movement campaign is not about replacing that support. It is about inviting you to be part of something additional, something lasting. Some of you are hearing about our Museum of the Blind People's Movement for the first time at this convention and wondering how to get involved. Together, we have a chance to leave a legacy, to create something that future generations will benefit from and that will make a difference today. Because of the choices we are making now, I hope that you are considering joining us in this next step, because we are building this future, but we cannot do it without you. This is our call to act, a call to invest in something that is ours, a museum created by blind people, not to fit into someone else's mold, but to reflect our reality, our lived experiences. This is not charity. This is change, built with intention, built by our community. And that is where you come in. We are building this museum, and to build it right, we need support. Whether you are able to give a large gift, a modest one, or to share the effort with your network, it all makes a difference. Every donation counts, and every voice that spreads the word helps our museum

0: makes a difference. This is our time. This is our chance to define who we are, what we have done, and what we are building next. And we need your voice, your energy, your support, and the support of your friends, colleagues, families, partners, because our NFB Museum of the Blind People's Movement will not just tell about our history, it will make history, and it will change perceptions of blindness and transform the future. And we are the ones who will make it happen. Thank you, and let's go build the National Federation of the Blind, Museum of the Blind People's Movement.
1: Well done. Well done. Awesome. Thank you. Thank you very much to Pam and all of our panelists, all of these folks that you have heard from on this panel, including both Pam and Roland, have already made financial contributions and pledges to this campaign, as have the Riccobonos, as have a number of others of you out there. I do also ask you to do what you can and to make your commitment soon so that we can make this museum effort a reality sooner rather than later. So thank you all to our panelists for being here today.
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3: Legislative Agenda of Blind Americans, Priorities for the 115th Congress, Second Session. The National Federation of the Blind is a community of members and friends who believe in the hopes and dreams of the nation's blind. Every day we work together to help blind people live the lives we want. The Accessible Instructional Materials in Higher Education, Aim High Act. Electronic instructional materials have replaced traditional methods of learning in post-secondary education, but the overwhelming majority of e-books, courseware, web content, and other technologies are inaccessible to students with print disabilities. The law requires equal access in the classroom, but fails to provide direction to schools for the way it applies to technology. The Aim High Act creates voluntary accessibility guidelines for educational technology to stimulate the market, improve blind students' access to course materials, and reduce litigation for schools. The Access Technology Affordability Act, ATAA. Currently, blind Americans rely on scarce sources of funding to acquire access technology. By providing a refundable tax credit for qualifying access technology purchases, Congress will stimulate individual procurement of access technology and promote affordability of these tools for blind Americans. Opposition to the ADA Education and Reform Act of 2017, H.R. 620. The ADA Education and Reform Act of 2017 would undermine the ADA by significantly eroding equal access protections and progress made over nearly three decades. The Marrakesh Treaty to Facilitate Access to Published Works for Persons Who Are Blind, Visually Impaired, or Otherwise Print Disabled. Despite the ability to convert print books into accessible formats like Braille, large print, audio, and digital copies, millions of blind and otherwise print-disabled Americans are excluded from accessing 95% of published works. The Marrakesh Treaty will enable the cross-border exchange of accessible format copies, thereby vastly expanding the availability of accessible foreign language literature to blind and otherwise print-disabled Americans. These priorities will remove obstacles to education, employment, and access to published works. We urge Congress to support our legislative initiatives. 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
5: Our Roots, Advancing Human Rights and the Tradition of Serving Our Nation by Mariam Sementwala. From the editor, President Riccobono introduced our next presenter with these words. Our speaker is a policy advisor in the United States Department of State's Office of International Religious Freedom. She has many distinctions, including having worked for Senator

0: For Durbin, she advances religious freedom in United States government foreign policy, working at the intersection of promoting religious freedom and conflict prevention, including countering violent extremism. She speaks 4 South Asian languages, as well as Arabic, and she has a wealth of experience in several international contexts. Again, there's a lot we could say about her. If you have been around the Federation for a while, you have probably met her before. She is a lawyer by training who has received her JD from the University of California at Berkeley in 2007. She, among other achievements, is the first blind Muslim American woman to receive the prestigious George J. Mitchell Scholarship. She has been one of our national scholarship winners, which you know is a distinction, and she served for a time at various levels of our student division. I'm really pleased to introduce to our podium, literally to our podium because she's in the building, so I'm grabbing the NFB mask to put on, here is Miriam Simantwala.
1: Good evening. Thank you, Mark, and thank you, Senator Durbin, and with you, your chief counsel, Joe Zogby, who gave a young blind lawyer a chance to enter the field of government affairs. It has been an honor and privilege working for him, and I'm honored and privileged today to be representing the Office of International Religious Freedom and the person who leads that office, who also has a distinguished political career. If you pluck up a shrub, a plant, even a full-grown tree, and try to replant it somewhere else without its roots, that shrub, plant, or tree will not survive. It will wither. It will die. But if you pull up even a budding plant, shrub, or plant, even the full-grown tree or a branch of it by its roots and take them along, then replant it anywhere. That shrub will blossom and bloom. That tree will bear fruit. It will thrive. Now, I didn't here to come talk about botany, but we're not that different from plants in this way. Like them, we too need our roots to survive, to thrive. So what are our roots? Let me come back to this question. On a sunny morning in early 2012, I hailed a taxi outside my apartment building to go to work, expecting an ordinary 20-minute drive. I was an officer in the political section at the U.S. Embassy, and I explained to the driver that when we approached the American embassy, he should pull up at the first guard entrance, not the second one. We began with a game I'd often play with expat taxi drivers. They'd ask in Hindi, Urdu, or Arabic, "So, where are you from?" And I'd ask them to tell me where they thought I was from, thinking the obvious clue was that they were dropping me off at the staff entrance of the American embassy. This particular driver became exasperated with the game, naming every country in South Asia, proceeding to Iran and the stands, and finally bellowing, "Look, why don't you just tell me where you're from?" So I asked, "Where am I going?" He said, "The American embassy, but I thought that's because you needed a visa." "No," I explained, "I asked you to stop at the first entrance, not the second one, the visa, and not the visa entrance, the staff entrance." "Oh," he said, "but that's because I figured you didn't know which entrance because you're blind." I chuckled and said, "Yes, I am blind and I'm American and I work there." "You work there? They let you work there? But how? I mean, you're Muslim and you wear a hijab and you're blind." I replied, "Yes, I work there and they don't let me work there. They want me to work there. They need me to work there. Because I help make their understanding of foreign policy, foreign cultures, and foreign peoples better." At that moment, I didn't quite realize the magnitude of his incredulity and of my immense privilege. I didn't realize how much I just took for granted in my daily life. What this taxi driver was questioning in 2012 was what the National Federation of the Blind's founder and first president, Jacobus Tenbroek, had written about in the California Law Review in 1966, whether and how we, as blind people, as people with human differences, abilities and disabilities, have the human right to live in the world, the right to work in it, and to influence the course of human destiny rather than allowing charitable actors to influence ours as wards of others. Don't we deserve the right to belong in the world and out of it? The right to privacy? The right to enjoy full and equal access to the modes of transportation, communication, information, and public accommodation? And the right to contribute as full and equal citizens to our communities and our countries? My conversation with the taxi driver triggered my memories of teaching a course on the blind civil rights movement at UC Berkeley in 2002, where Tenbrook had once taught as a law professor and from where he had founded this organization that celebrates its 80th birthday this year. It also triggered my memory of the gentleman I met at the 2002 NFB convention and an unfinished story I had always wanted to hear. For those of you who never met him and only knew him through his obituary and writings, let me share our collective story and with it, the story of this organization's role in changing our nation's diplomatic history. Avraham Rabi, known to his friends as Rami, was going off to the American Embassy in New Delhi to serve our country as a diplomat managing public affairs, our outward messaging, public outreach, and programming within India. I'm of Indian descent and speak several South Asian languages, as you know. On one typical convention evening, when groups huddle in conversations in corners of hotel rooms and hotel lobbies, Rami began peppering me with many questions in his distinctive British accent, questions that I was totally ill-equipped to answer about the host country where he would soon be posted. His job, traveling all around the world, living in and learning about different cultures and places, and building and strengthening relationships with foreign governments and peoples on behalf of the United States, was intriguing. It sounded even glamorous to a 20-something who had just studied international relations and completed her bachelor's in political science. That night, Rami planted a seed in my mind, but I was destined for law school and a lifetime's practice of law, or so I thought. The story Rami didn't tell me that evening and that I subsequently spent some time researching was how, despite graduating with degrees from Oxford University and the University of Chicago and speaking several languages fluently, he had struggled back in the 1980s to join the U.S. Department of State's Foreign Service, and how the National Federation of the Blind had given him the support and stood with him in the fight to open the doors of the diplomatic corps for aspiring diplomats with disabilities. Even though he had passed the written and oral assessments, some leaders in our government, including the then Director General of the Foreign Service, George Vest, questioned whether he could understand and interpret the nuances of diplomatic negotiation, such as body language and facial expression without sight. Could he protect classified information and reside in foreign countries where he would be asked to serve? But Rami, who had grown up as a leader in the National Federation of the Blind, working with Dr. Kenneth Jernigan to organize the Illinois affiliate and fight for civil rights and equal employment opportunities, refused to go away or back down, be bought off by a financial settlement, or cower even before the United States Congress, which held hearings in 1989 on his ability to serve as a Foreign Service officer. Confident in his own skills and abilities, Rami stridently made the case that no international treaty has ever been decided on the basis of a wink or a nod. He and leaders and members of this organization changed the department's policy through concerted collective action, never caving to complacency with the world as it is. Over 30 years ago, they pushed the department to take a case-by-case approach to allow individuals with disabilities to serve in the United States Foreign Service. Today, people like me are the beneficiaries of those important advances in our country's quest for human rights. So I come back to the question, what are our roots? Our roots can be found in our history, in our philosophical and attitudinal architecture, in our faith and values that keep us grounded, and in the people who remind us of and help reinforce those values in our lives. Like Rami, I grew up in the blind civil rights movement, and I'm glad that I developed some of my leadership skills and policy chops there, organizing state student division events, advocating for myself and others to have the right to make our own choices about the rehabilitation programs we attended, and even walking out in protest from a camp with fellow blind colleagues because the camp's administrators decided to segregate blind camp counselors from sighted ones so as not to influence young blind campers to think it was okay to be too independent. If you haven't read Dr. Tenbrook's parable of the organization of the bald malcontents or pariahs in his 1956 banquet address within the Grace of God, Now is a good time to catch up on it. The stuff of the late 90s and early 2000 wasn't all that different from 1956, I discovered, and perhaps we've still got a ways to go now. One of the turning points in my life was choosing to go to the Louisiana Center for the Blind and fighting with California's Department of Rehabilitation to get there. Unfortunately, this remains an age-old struggle. After getting through layers of bureaucracy, I finally told the district administrator he could deny me the right to exercise my choice. And if he did, I would appeal. Or he could grant my request. But either way, I was going. He decided he wouldn't bother denying my request. In my teens and 20s, I was learning how to be a malcontent or pariah well from people like Joanne and Harold Wilson, Rosie Carranza, and Nathaniel Wales, people who knew me before I became a diplomat, who keep me grounded, and who still shape and enrich my life today, along with that guy who told me to go to the center in the first place, on our first date, mind you, my husband, Ali, known to many as Chris Foster. Ladies, if he tells you to go to the center, he's probably a keeper. The lessons I learned about life, attitudes about blindness and disability, travel, people, and yes, even home ec, are priceless gems I carry with me all around the world.
2: Okay. Bye-bye.
1: And Joanne Wilson, the center's founder and first director, and frankly, the epitome of leadership in my view, and someone I'm very grateful to call a mentor, visited me at one of my recent posts. I proudly showed her my Freedom Bell and the five-tier spinning carousel bookcase I haul all around the globe from post to post. These stand as daily reminders of my philosophical foundation and roots, that blindness can be reduced to a characteristic, not a handicap, with the right tools, training, opportunities, and attitude, that we can and must compete on terms of equality, and that, if needed, I can use a radio arm saw and table saw again. Rami began his diplomatic career in 1990. After law school and law firm practice, among other advocacy jobs, I started in March 2011, long after he had already retired. People had all kinds of questions for him then. What about now? Well, as one of my local staff members got really comfortable with me, she piped up memorably one day as we were riding up the embassy elevator. Miriam, you know how you said it was okay to ask you anything about your blindness? Well, I have a question. How do you know when you get your period? To which I answered, well, how do you know when you get yours? During one of my early tours, I arrived at a charity reception on behalf of the embassy and a bunch of women suddenly encircled me. We want to hear your story. We want to know how you got here. I was confused. Here? In a car? No, how did you get here to this country? On an airplane? No, to this country, representing the American embassy and the government. We want to know everything. You are so amazing. When I returned from this reception, I shared the exchange with my then deputy chief of mission, who must have been channeling Michael Bailiff when he said, well, it could be worse if they thought you weren't amazing. If you're going to have extremes, may as well have their positive impression and use it to build the connections and trust. Use it to your advantage. So I did. Candidly, my disability has been a huge advantage in building relationships of trust with contacts and working on sensitive issues of human rights and religious freedom, because one of my perceived vulnerabilities is on display for all to see. Seeing that I have a vulnerability makes others more comfortable to open up. This is critical because I learned early in my diplomatic career that the currency of diplomacy is reliable and accurate information. I've used what others in society might continue to perceive as a vulnerability as an advantage in every posting. For instance, in one of my recent tours, I was given an incredible opportunity and an impossible task. I had 18 hours as I was packing out of that post to get in a car, go to a far-flung region of the country in which I was serving, and then to organize meetings there, return 2 days later, and produce a draft cable about the political landscape and people's attitudes. I knew no one there, but I had a strong network of people with disabilities I knew in the capital city. So I contacted a couple of its members and leaders, incidentally both blind, and I asked them to help me organize meetings with their professional and social networks. They didn't just help me because I'm an American diplomat. They helped me because we had built a relationship driven by our commonalities of human difference. And in my success was their support and their success. Today, in my current posting, I work at the office, the State Department's Office of International Religious Freedom, under the leadership of Ambassador Sam Brownback, who himself has a legacy of championing the rights of persons with disabilities in his distinguished political career. Supported by him and office leadership, I again brought my disability experience to bear in recognizing a policy gap and working to address it. Our office works to promote and protect the right of religious freedom for people around the globe, including minorities. But when houses of worship are inaccessible, when faith leaders organizing religious pilgrimages gently turn people with disabilities away, when faith leaders preach that albinism or other physical disabilities are results of witchcraft or evil, when virtual worship services and activities are not on accessible platforms, persons with disabilities are once again left behind from exercising their fundamental freedom of religion or belief, from participating in community with others, and from enjoying freedom from stigma and their right to live in the world. I'm blessed to come from a faith community in which my spiritual guide and before him, his father, have been incredible pillars of strength, support, open-mindedness, and inclusion. When there were plenty of naysayers, they have been my champions, never limiting me on account of disability. But every community of faith has those not so enlightened. Once, someone who clearly disregards the concept of reasonable accommodation said to me, "I used my blindness like a sympathy card." Ironically, I was on a religious pilgrimage abroad without family or personal assistance and was simply requesting to be close up, to touch and be touched, since I don't experience by sight like others. Another time, when I was being guided through throbbing crowds to the sacred black stone at the Kaaba, someone taunted, "If she's blind, why is she even here? Why are you bringing her?" You can't expect everyone to be enlightened, wise, or inclusive. But when people try to shun, exclude, or belittle you, don't recoil or allow yourself to be distanced from your community or your faith. Confront ignorance, indifference, and injustice by calling it out, because if you don't, you enable its perpetuation, not just towards yourself, but countless others who may not have your strength or conviction. My experiences have inspired me to work with colleagues in our Bureau of Democracy, Human Rights, and Labor, as well as our Agency for International Development, to launch the Disability in FORB, Freedom of Religion or Belief, Interagency Working Group last October. Our purpose is not only to identify the challenges to religious freedom persons with disabilities face, but also to find those champions of inclusion among faith leaders to derive the best practices for community inclusion. Faith leaders play key roles as social and political influencers, and engaging them on disability rights is something we hadn't done before as a concerted part of our foreign policy. What's more, we realized that they could have a tangible impact on service delivery and challenging the negative stereotypes about a disabled person's quality of life during the COVID-19 crisis. So on July 1st, we launched a global social media campaign called Every Life is Worthy, which will continue until the ADA's 30th anniversary and will conclude with a virtual roundtable to which I hope you will tune in. You can learn more about how I do my job, the working group, and the Office of International Religious Freedom at tomorrow's breakout session at 11:30. But for those who won't be up quite that early, what I really hope you'll remember is that your perceived vulnerability is not a disadvantage at all. It's just part of your humanity, as it's part of mine. And it has made me a sharper, smarter diplomat who is more rooted in and committed to the principles of human dignity, respect for human difference, human rights, and equal justice. My own background and advocating for myself and others at Washington seminars decades ago now and elsewhere has instilled in me the important recognition as a diplomat of civil society's value in formulating good policy. Without organizations like the National Federation of the Blind, who speak loudly for themselves as constituents, ready for a fight, ready to go to the barricades, can you even imagine what laws and policies would look like for persons with disabilities, not just in the United States, but the world over? Our thinking and approach doesn't just matter here at home. It has a global impact. Advancing human rights, not charity, but opportunity. Not tolerance, but respect and acceptance. Not dependency, but independence. Not exclusion, but equality is in this organization's DNA. That's in your roots. So as the leaders and members of this organization look ahead to this 80th birthday and on to the next 80 years, I leave you with a challenge. In 1997, toward the sunset of his life, Kenneth Jernigan hearkened that the day after civil rights is fast approaching. Sitting then in the audience as a young scholarship winner, I thought, like many, that we had almost arrived. It was imminent. We wouldn't need to raise voices and signs in protest. The days of confrontation were our past. Our future would be communication and public education. But according to Cornell University's disability statistics research, between 1997 and 2017, the employment rate for persons with disabilities between the ages of 18 and 64 had risen by less than 12%, and 63% are still unemployed. In 20 years, the rate among this group that lived below the poverty line had only dropped by 1.8%. Here's another snapshot. Looking at the picture just 3 years ago in 2017, 34.5% of non-disabled Americans between the ages of 21 and 64 had obtained a bachelor's degree or higher education, as compared to just 14.8% of Americans with disabilities in the same age range. Look at this another way. Ask yourself how many blind people you know who work exclusively in the field of blindness or disability, even in law, because they were pushed to do so to get a secure job. What I've learned from my experiences and in reflecting back on RAMIs is that there's no doubt that progress towards integration has been paved, with this organization playing a crucial role. But perhaps, as we had optimistically hoped in 1997, we haven't quite arrived at that day after civil rights. Hindsight is always 20/20. While it is acceptable, even normal, for civil society organizations to build up communication and public education campaigns, to become the recognized expert conveners rather than the outsiders, confrontation remains a necessary tool to combat covert and overt discrimination. The shape of injustice may have changed, but the root of injustice has not. It still stems from willful or uncorrected ignorance, a belief in the superiority of ability and the inferiority of disability, and unequal access or none at all. Today, the fights are different. There's access to the buildings, perhaps, but not to the technology that helps run them. There's access to millions of books and newspapers, but not equal access to the tangible information and technology that can help persons with disabilities get jobs and keep them. There's even the legal concept of reasonable accommodation. But the sighted, non-disabled implementers, in their infinite wisdom and years of experience with disability and blindness, are more than happy to set the policy on what is an effective, reasonable accommodation, like how and when to use readers. If you just keep your head down, quietly do your job, and let them push you around. As Martin Luther King said, injustice anywhere is a threat to justice everywhere. So the challenge is how and when to speak up, how to confront while convening, how to harness collective action once again and fight complacency, and when necessary, how to get back on the barricades and not back down. But being on the front lines of the barricades, it's part of the roots of this organization. Rami Rabi never backed down, and he taught me by example never to do so either. These are my roots, and they are yours. When I move around the world, I thrive because these foundational lessons are always with me. No matter where I go, As long as I have my roots, I know my spirit won't wither. It won't die. So no matter where you go, now and over the next 80 years or 800, hold on to your roots, as Rami Rabi did, as Jerry Whittle did, as Brian Miller did. And you too will continue to thrive. God bless you, and God bless the United States of America. Thank you.
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1: Hello, listeners. Welcome to the Blind Parents Connection. This is Anil Lewis, and I'm here with
2: David Dino Terrence.
1: We're here talking about all of the things that make blind parents capable of being really good parents to their children. Being two blind dads, showing the world how blind people can be capable parents. Of course, we're doing that with the assistance of many of our members throughout the National Federation of the Blind through interviews that David conducted over many, many months. And we're going to be sharing with you today. But before we get into the podcast, let me again express our sincere appreciation to the Gibney Foundation, without whom support we would not be able to conduct the podcast. And again, the Gibney Foundation is a family foundation, and we in the National Federation of the Blind consider ourselves a family. So it's a very good win-win. Today we're talking about doing household chores and cooking and cleaning, etc.
2: Got some great interviews with parents talking about the different chores and strategies and techniques that they use to educate and inform their kids to help them to be the best they can be. And we know that kids are more successful when they do chores. So this is going to be a really exciting program.
1: I know as a kid, I didn't think I'd be more successful because I do chores. The interesting piece that I find is most people, of course, think that blind people should be taken care of, that we're the beneficiaries of everyone else's goodwill. So it's really interesting looking at society's expectations for the blind person to actually be responsible for the things we're talking about today. So I know that this will probably be enlightening, not only for our listeners that are blind parents, but also just the general society who may have low expectations about our capacity to be fully participating members in society and taking care of the fundamental responsibilities of cooking and cleaning for a household.
2: Why don't we just jump into it, Anil? We've got some great interviews to listen to.
1: Yeah, I know we're talking about those three key components up in the front about the attitudes and the expectations and the necessary for training. So let's listen to the first interview from Micah.
3: The first most important thing is having a positive attitude about your blindness and, you know, knowing who you are and knowing that your blindness is not the factor, you know, that will determine whether you're successful as a parent or as anything you want to be in your life. You know, certainly blindness plays a piece of it, but it's not the determining factor. So that's the mindset.
2: Anil, I think back to Dr. Jernigan, one of his old speeches, philosophy bakes no bread. Without philosophy, no bread would be baked. And certainly having a positive philosophy about who you are and knowing it's respectable to be blind, that's a great starting point. Our next piece, Anil, is Hilda, and she's talks about her parents and high expectations. I love the thought that no one will rise to a low expectation, and even though Hilda was blind, her parents had some high expectations for her. Let's give that a listen.
4: My parents did not know, and they still don't know any English. For some reason, they've been living here for many, many years, and they haven't learned the language. They understand some of it, but they're not able to speak it, so when I was born and they found out that I was blind, you know, it was a shock to them because no one in my family is blind. I'm the first person to be blind in this family. And getting the information, access to the information, was extremely hard for them. Fortunately, they always encountered social workers and counselors who did a great job of guiding them. And the number one advice that they got is treat her like you would treat your other son, because I had one other brother at that time. And that's what my parents did, especially my mother. My parents got divorced when I was 9 years old, so my mother has always had that attitude of expecting the same or more from me than my brothers.
1: I love it that both the previous interviews highlight the positive attitude that's necessary and the high expectations that are necessary. And all that kind of emerges when you get the proper training. And I think that Lakeisha in the next segment really talks about how important training is with respect to adopting that internal fortitude to move forward with accepting these fundamental responsibilities.
5: I was fortunate to have training at the Louisiana Center for the Blind. And while there, I learned how to clean. I learned how to cook. And so at the time, I wasn't a mom. So I was, you know, learning how to cook and how to clean for myself and how to wash laundry. But it helped me when I became a mom because I know what things not to do or what things that I need to do in order to cook safely. And I know how to make sure a surface is clean by rubbing my hand across the surface to make sure there isn't anything on it. And I know how to separate my clothes by colors if I need to create different piles for laundry. So going to training actually helped me a lot because before training, I was cleaning and I was cooking, but I wasn't doing it non-visually. I do have some vision, very little vision, but I wasn't cleaning and cooking non-visually. And so when I went to training, I learned how to cook without looking down at the pot to make sure like the hamburger meat isn't sinking anymore. I learned how to feel the texture of the meat to make sure it was completely done. I learned how to, like I said, run my hands across the surface to make sure there weren't any specks of dirt. And I learned how to wash. I label my washer and my dryer to make sure that they're on the right setting. I use tactile dots to make sure that I have them on the correct setting to make sure that they're clean and that they're dried correctly. So training was a big part of my independence.
2: Three really great thoughts by Micah, by Hilda, and by Lakeisha. Having a positive philosophy will help us in all the areas of our life. And now we're going to move on to Patty, who's going to share some ideas about the importance of being organized. Let's give that a listen.
6: You've got to have a system for labeling things. I used a couple of different ones. I would use Braille or Dymo tape with that. I mean, you need somehow that you can, whether it's labeling food containers, whether it's labeling medicines, whether it's trying to figure out, you know, what clothes are where, you need some system for labeling. And I think you really have to have somebody that you can call and ask these questions of. I mean, I love the fact that we're doing these podcasts because, you know, new parents are always scared, but new parents who need to also learn non-visual techniques, they're not going to usually learn them from their mom or their dad. They're going to have to learn them from another blind person. I mean, I can't stress enough that you really need to think through how you're physically going to do stuff.
1: Patty stressed the reason that we're doing the podcast is the best way to learn how to do things non-visually is to learn from individuals who've done it non-visually. And I think that the Blind Parents Connection is really doing a good job of educating blind parents on the tools and strategies they need in order to be successful blind parents.
2: We could have a philosophy and we can have high expectations. It's crucial that we have great mentors. And that's what I found on National Federation of the Blind is people who their hindsight could be my foresight. I want to go where they've been and help me understand how they were able to overcome some of those challenging barriers and be successful.
1: And just like some of the other areas that we've talked about, demonstrating how blind people can be good parents, it's a mix between that fundamental skill set that blind people need to possess and the use of technology. And I think Briley starts us down that path of talking about the way that Braille and technology complement one another.
7: First, I'm not naturally super organized person. I think people have, sometimes sighted people have the perception that you have to be more organized when you're blind so you don't lose things. And I have found that I, as a person with an artist personality, and I don't tend to be naturally the most organized person. If my mother is listening, she would definitely agree with that statement. Which even though I'm 32 years old, she still enjoys reminding me of when she visits. But that's fine because I love her very much. She's a good mom. But yeah, I did not get that gene. I did not inherit the organization gene. But some tips that do help are Braille is super important, particularly, you know, when in my kitchen, my spices are labeled and I use Braille in that sort of context. Or medicines, I Braille label also. I use a lot of apps on my phone. I have an iPhone.
8: Sure.
7: And that has a built-in screen reader called VoiceOver. And so I use that quite a bit. So seeing AI, I don't always get around to Braille labeling things when I should. And so I often will use seeing AI, which is a free app, to help identify things like a spice if I forget what it is, to identify money, sometimes products because the barcode scanner is relatively decent, so I'll use that. I also have Aira, which is a visual interpreter service that you pay for. And so I do find myself using that quite a bit to maybe organize mail or read directions on a package. Sometimes it's faster and a little bit more efficient. If I forget what color something is or what graphic is on one of my son's t-shirts, but I'll use Ira for that.
2: Well, Briley shared some great ideas and some techniques there that she uses. Moving on, Anil, to our next segment, we talk to Micah, and she shares some really important thoughts on being organized. Let's give that a listen.
3: my wife would laugh, but I do think being organized is important. I'm not the most organized person in the whole world. I should be better about that, but definitely knowing where the important things are, our medicine cabinet is probably the thing that is the most organized in our house, because that's important. Making sure that, you know, I know where everything is in the baby's room. I help set up the baby's room. You know, I didn't want to not know where diapers were, or not know where the syringe was, or not know where the thermometer is, or whatever. So making sure that you as a blind parent, especially if your partner is sighted, you're playing an active role in organizing things and putting things where they go. And I think encouraging your kids to do that as much as possible is great too. I find Braille to be useful. And I'll say I'm a person that didn't learn Braille as a young kid. I didn't learn it till middle school. I didn't learn it in high school, so I'm not the fastest Braille reader out there, but I still use it for labeling and for getting information. And it's very useful. I do also have some vision. So I just say that to say that just because you have vision doesn't mean you shouldn't read Braille.
1: Again, she's highlighting how important Braille is, that fundamental skill of literacy is for blind individuals to really take responsibility for our jobs and our tasks. I find it interesting, though, that each and every one of the last three interviewees talked about how they're not organized. And I know that it's a common misconception that blind people are very organized. So having everything in this place is important. But there are tools that you can use to make sure that you, even though you're not organized, can still appear organized.
2: People would say, oh, you must remember where everything is. And I try to remember where I put things, you know, like goes with like. We try to put like things together, but staying organized. But, you know, people move things. So what are some of the techniques that we can use, you know, Braille labels or apps on our phone to make sure that we're opening the right can or box, or administering the right medicine, or opening the right document?
1: Yep. And part of being organized is knowing when to get things done and when things occur. And Eric shares a really interesting strategy about syncing calendars with the rest of his family.
2: Oh, let's give that a listen. Good tip.
8: It can really be daunting at times for any family. In fact, my wife, Crystal, she's just a wonderful person. She's been putting up with me now for over 17 years, and that alone is something.
9: Yeah.
8: But she keeps, with the power of iOS and Outlook and these things, she keeps a calendar. So, of course, we each have our respective work calendars on our devices, but we also have a family calendar. And thank goodness that she keeps up with this. And I would encourage folks to use that to stay organized, because they're just, especially as your kids get into more events, and even for folks who are expecting, just keeping track of medical appointments. And then as your child is arrives on the scene, keeping track of need for shots or picking up meds or any number of things. Staying organized is so crucial, and knowing what's coming so that it doesn't ambush you. So again, I use those apps and other apps quite a bit. I talked about the use of messaging apps to plan rides and play dates. My kids don't really have play dates anymore, but birthday parties or different other school or civic functions. And so I use that quite a bit. I use low-tech solutions as well. Sometimes hard copy Braille is preferred, whether it be for labeling things. I have labels on file folders. And one piece of advice that a lot of folks don't think about, if you have hanging file folders, you put the Braille on upside down so that as you're reading it, you read from above, and so you read it in that way. And so I use Braille to label different things around the house. The organizing tools, I have a specific system that works for me. The flathead screwdrivers and the Phillips head screwdrivers and the different types of wrenches and pliers, et cetera, that I have in my collection. In my arsenal, if you will, I have organized in a way that works for me. Again, that organization system might not work for anybody else, but it works for me. Technology is not the end-all be-all in terms of making every difficulty go away, but what it does allow for is to be paired with your problem-solving ability and your adaptability to make things happen.
1: I love the point that Eric makes about what works for him may not work for everyone else. And I think that's one of the keys. You have to customize your solutions, right, to find a way that works for you and that works successfully.
2: Someone, you know, gave me a tip one time, you know, for Braille is, you know, sighted people use little bullets or dots to help them or stay organized on a page. And I use dots 3-6 to create little bullets on a page to help me, you know, get organized and things like that. So it just other techniques and strategies that can help you stay organized is it's a little thing that can make a big difference.
1: Yeah. And Ashley shares some customized strategies that she uses for being organized.
3: Keeping items on the, you know, organized by category in the pantry. And obviously cans and boxes feel very different. So, you know, there's a way to know as well. If I'm opening a box of something, it's pretty safe to say that it's not, you know, canned carrots. There's lots of ways to label cans or boxes. You know, there's Braille labelers. There's the barcode scanner apps. So there's multiple ways. And I'll be honest, at times my husband is sighted, so I have frankly just asked him.
1: So David, once you've implemented all the strategies to make sure your kitchen's all organized and labeled and everything, now it's time to get down and do some cooking.
2: Oh, I love to cook and I love to eat, Anil.
1: Oh, I love both too. I didn't realize I loved to cook until I actually got some training and learned the non-visual skills that really allowed me to do it. And it became fun.
2: People always wonder, Anil, how do you know that the food is cooked and how do you know it's safe? And so there are some great ideas and great strategies we're excited to share.
1: Well, let's start with Lisa Maria and her picky eaters.
9: I've always loved cooking, so cooking was not a problem for me. If anything, the challenge is getting your kids to eat whatever it is you cook. And they were a lot more into eating whatever mom put in front of them as babies. Now they're a lot more pickier. So the challenge is trying to feed a 2, a 4, and an 8-year-old something that they all would like to eat.
2: We know it's challenging to cook for a 2-year-old, a 4-year-old, and an 8-year-old. But Louise, you know, she's not afraid to try different things, Anil, and that's really important. You know, we can't always eat microwave stuff, or we can't always be just getting takeout or things like
1: that. We can't?
2: Well, we can. It's just real expensive, and it's not always good for us.
1: Yeah, I guess.
2: So, well, you don't sound very convinced, but take her advice, Anil. Maybe you try some different things.
10: Well, my family will tell you that I'm not the greatest cook in the world, but I'm not afraid to whip up some dinner, be it of any description. We have a few family favorites, but yeah, I think part of it is just not being afraid to try. Getting some, you know, I use JAWS on my computer, and I often look up recipes there, and try to learn what I can about cooking and then just doing a little experimentation, asking friends what they're cooking for dinner. And, you know, there are some alternative techniques, but for the most part, cooking is cooking.
1: I love that. Cooking is cooking. But her advice is the best advice. You know, don't be afraid. You know, and I love the fact that she has this readily assembled group of beta testers, meaning her family, to test her latest and greatest creation. But that's really good. Don't be afraid. Try new things and learn from other blind individuals. And she talked about the non-visual techniques. And I think that the next couple of interviews really highlight a lot of those non-visual techniques that blind people use in order to cook.
2: Ashley has some good ideas for us. Let's give that a listen.
3: You can tell a lot about food just by what you feel through the wooden spoon or through the spatula. If you're mixing, the texture is going to change as you're mixing and consistency is going to change.
1: And next, Patty offers some examples of non-visual skills that she uses to cook.
6: Well, let me confess one thing. I'm not the best cook in the family. My husband.
11: Okay.
6: Right. I do most of the cooking now because I work from home. But there are lots of techniques you can use. I mean, you know, keep your hands clean. Sometimes you, depending on what it is, you can get texture. You know, if you're making some cornbread, stick a fork in the middle, and if it comes out gooey, then it's probably not done. When you're cooking eggs, not to touch the egg, but when you flip it or you stir it, you can tell if it's done. Some things you can smell when they're done. And there's always, you know, they're talking meat thermometers. I have not generally used those, but there are lots of cooking aids that people can look into.
2: Very good. Keeping your hands clean, very good advice. But Melissa, she really shares something that I really like. It's you can't be afraid to, you know, get your hands in there and to get your hands dirty. You've got to make sure your hands are clean, but you can't be afraid to get them dirty either. Let's see what Melissa's got to say. She's always got good advice.
12: Cooking is such a great
11: exercise for kids, and getting your kids involved with cooking is wonderful if they enjoy that. And yeah, counting and measuring and even just having your kids playing with pots and pans or things, you know, and pretending to cook is great. As far as how blind people do it, we use our hands a lot. Again, we wash them a lot and we use them a lot. And you can tell, for example, when meat is cooked, because even if it's very hot, you can tap on it with your fingertips quickly. And you can tell a lot just from tapping on it. You know, the texture of meat changes as it cooks. And you can tell whether it's, you know, ready or whether you need a little bit more time with it. If you're frying something, it sizzles differently when it's raw than when it is getting done, getting close. And of course, it smells different. I mean, you can certainly use that as well, particularly when you're frying, you know, meat, hamburger, ground turkey, whatever it is that you fry. Measuring, you know, you have to make sure that the cup is full, that it's all the way filled to the top. Cookbooks, I have Braille cookbooks, Braille recipes. I Braille a lot of the ingredients in the kitchen. Gosh, I mean, I don't know. It's just, I guess, batter and things. You know, if I have a question about whether it's mixed, I'll feel it and make sure that it feels mixed. If there's flour or something that still needs to be mixed in, you can tell that just by touching it.
2: Some really good ideas there. One of my first jobs, I worked in a bakery, and I learned that a lot of...
1: Did you wash your hands?
2: I always washed my hands.
1: Good.
2: And one of the things we learned was, you know, a lot of things were told by touch. And even the bread man, you know, he taught me how to make bread. And, you know, and it, the consistency's got to feel like this. And if it doesn't feel like this, you've got to add a little more oil.
1: Mm-hmm.
2: If it doesn't feel like this. And so using touch is certainly a strategy that great cooks use.
1: Yeah, and I love the way you're highlighting that it's not just a non-visual thing. We have five senses, right? And it's just amazing how people who are really good at what they do, whether sighted or not, are going to use all five of those senses to the best of their ability to perfect what they're doing. So I agree with you. People who are sighted, my grandmother, she could see, she used a lot around how things smelled and how things felt and how they tasted and how it sounded. I love Melissa saying it sizzles differently.
2: Yes.
1: So she's right. So I think that you're absolutely right. The skills we're using are not necessarily just substitute skills. They're the alternative skills, but everybody uses them if they're doing their job well. We have several other interviews that kind of highlight various techniques that individuals use to cook as well. Let's hear from Hilda.
12: I guess in the kitchen, I use all of my senses, obviously with very clean hands and, you know, making sure. First, I try to have everything ready for me before I start cooking. I need to know exactly what I'm doing. I get, you know, all of the food, everything I need out on the counter. And once I'm starting to cook, I use my sense of smell. Usually you can tell by the smell, obviously, if it's burnt because it's overdone. With the spoon, usually I'm always feeling around the pan, making sure everything is well done, and tasting it. Obviously, I taste it before I even put it on my child's plate.
2: Anila, I liked Hilda's thought, right? Hope is not a strategy, right? She had a plan. She plans out what she has to, the ingredients she's going to use, and she knows where things are going to be. And that just makes the whole cooking process go a lot smoother and simpler for everyone involved when you have a plan.
1: Yeah, yeah. But I love that whole strategy that everybody who's learning how to cook has learned, that when it's burnt, it's probably overdone.
2: Yeah, it's done.
1: Yeah, so yeah. That's a good way of framing your beginning and your end. But then we have some really simple strategies from this next gourmet chef. Sean talks about cooking for his daughter.
13: I can explain to them how I prepare my daughter's food, right?
2: Mm-hmm.
13: You know, my daughter loves hot dogs, right?
2: Mm-hmm.
13: And she loves not just, she wants her the hot dogs cut up a certain way,
2: uh-huh.
13: right? And so I quickly use a good old knife and I slice the hot dogs.
1: Don't underestimate the gourmet quality of Beanie Weenies. I'm just letting you guys know that that's what I grew up on. That it takes a gourmet skill set to prepare those properly.
2: And look how good you turned out.
1: Well, that's what I'm saying, David.
2: Yeah,
1: Thank you very much.
2: Captain Obvious here.
1: Yeah, but there are some cooks out there who can cook more than just hot dogs, and they're pretty darn good at it, too.
2: Anil, Dr. Bell is just an amazing I don't think you can call him a cook. You might have to call him a chef. And he really enjoys cooking for his family. And I think, listen to this, it might be one of the best compliments you could ever get.
14: For me personally, one of the things that I enjoy doing is cooking. Well, I guess I enjoy eating is really the big thing. And so it kind of fell to me that cooking is really my forte. I do most of the cooking at home. And I cook just regular standard food, but I also really enjoy it, so I'll try to make sure I look up recipes and really perfect it. And I guess the biggest compliments that I've received in the last couple of years is my wife and my kids. They don't even want to eat a steak in a restaurant anymore because they say my steak is better than anywhere else. And you know, so many other. So when it's like my kids' birthdays roll around, my oldest is very much a carnivore, and so she wants steak and chicken wings and shrimp, but she'd rather dad cook it than getting it at a restaurant.
2: Dr. Bell's family would rather have Dr. Bell cook than go out to a restaurant. It's certainly probably a lot better.
1: I don't know. That's what happens when you get good at stuff. You know, if you don't want to do it, be very, very bad at it. So. Well,
2: exactly. Now, Anil, now.
1: He is really a good cook, though. I have to give Eddie his props. He really, and his cooking on the grill is phenomenal. He has this wonderful breakfast burrito that he makes. I mean, it's just the bomb.
2: Anil, I love cooking, I love eating, but I got to be honest, my least favorite part is the cleaning up process.
1: Well, that's what's next, though.
2: So I maybe I'll get some good ideas here from some of the guests, because certainly this is a real important part.
1: Well, that's one of the advantages. If you cook well,
2: yep,
1: then you don't have to clean up.
2: Correct.
1: Everybody's so grateful, you know. So there you go. But cleaning comes after cooking.
2: Let's see what Jennifer says about keeping things nice and clean.
15: Well, as far as knowing if everything is clean, it's a simple matter of using your hands. I mean, if you take a plate out of the dishwasher and it's got grit on it, then it's not clean, and you put it back in to go through again. Or you wash it by hand, or, you know, whatever. You don't want to eat off of a dirty plate, and you don't want to eat with a dirty fork or drink out of a dirty glass. So it's just a matter of feeling stuff as you put things away. And, you know, I've had that question before, and I have handed somebody a plate that I knew it was dirty, and they could see it, but it didn't look dirty. And I said, here, give me your hand. And I would put their hand on it and show it to them tactily. And they say, ooh, that's not clean, is it? So, you know, checking that kind of stuff by touch is often more accurate than using your eyeballs.
2: Anil, I found that one of the chores that we assign to our kids is to, you know, clean up the table and put everything in the sink and get the dishwasher ready. And then sometimes they would, you know, sweep all the crumbs off the table and put them in and then throw them in the garbage. But the table was still sticky. And I would say to my daughter, I said, well, did you feel the table? The table's not clean. She said, everything's cleaned off the table, Dad. There's no crumbs. I said, well, did you feel it? And so, you know, maybe it looks clean, but it certainly didn't feel clean. And so by taking a nice warm washcloth with a little soap and starting the top left-hand corner and coming down and then, you know, doing that in patterns, I find that was something that she said, well, I didn't know it wasn't clean. It looked clean, but I didn't feel it.
1: Mm-hmm. I was a latchkey kid. Do you know what a latchkey kid is, David?
2: Yes, sir.
1: So my mom, being a single parent, she was usually working by the time we got home, so we let ourselves in. So we had to do a lot of cooking and cleaning. And my mom had this rule, you know, we'd rotate. And we tell my mom, said, you know, we should get a dishwasher. And she says, well, why would I want to buy one when I have four?
2: Right.
1: So the four of us kids were her dishwasher. She had this rule that, you know, if it was your night to wash dishes, when she came home, she'd check them out. And if they weren't clean, you'd get woken up in the middle of the night and have to go back down and clean them. And that's exactly how she would bust us. It wasn't a blind thing, but she would pull out a plate or a pan

0: and pushing the debris in the direction in which you're traveling, so that once you're done, you can use a dustpan, or if you're using a mop or whoever, get that up and back into the bucket, so that you recognize that the surface is clean. One of the students at Louisiana Center, I never used this, but I guess if I needed to, I would. But he would actually mop his kitchen barefoot, so that he would be able to feel with his feet the texture of the floor, which was really interesting. But as long as my technique works for me, I think I'll still keep my shoes on while I mop. But again, that's just customizing, you know, a strategy that fits the person. But everyone is not able to really learn all of the strategies to clean as well as others. But there is always a way. And I think Hilda shares very honestly a solution that she put in place.
1: Oh, let's give it a listen. Really good.
2: My biggest problem was always sweeping, especially after my child ate, because she liked to throw food on the floor. I think all of the children go through that stage. So whenever my family would come home over, my parent, my mother, or my brothers, they would say, oh, let me use your broom, I need to sweep. And I always felt very bad about that, you know, like, oh, man, you know, I'm not good at doing a good job. So 3 weeks ago, 2 or 3 weeks ago, we finally purchased a robotic vacuum. And she is doing the job just fine, you know, like, it was expensive, and I had to justify that expense. But I think, number one, it's cleaning things that I miss, usually, because I would sweep, and I would miss things, and my husband would mop, and he would throw those things towards, you know, the corners instead of picking them up because he didn't see them, you know? So with that robotic vacuum, it's been picking up a lot of things that we have been missing. And our family has been coming to visit, and they're not asking for the broom anymore. So I think it's the floors are cleaner now. And my daughter, I told my daughter that if she touched the robot, it was going to eat her hands and feet, just to make sure that she wasn't going to run after it and pick it up, you know? Mm-hmm. And whenever she sees that I turn on the robot, she runs, but to pick up her toys. So if it's not cleaning good enough, it's doing the job by making my daughter clean her, pick up her toys.
0: Well, there you go, David. Where there's a will, there's a way, or robotic vacuum cleaner, whatever works.
1: She has come up with some other strategies and techniques that have helped her get the job done, and that's what it's all about.
0: Yeah, there's a host of other household tasks that we could go down. We only have limited time for the podcast, though, so let's sample a few. Let's listen to Adelmo talk about some of his other household tasks.
3: I always expected them to do chores, to do everything just like I had been expected to do. If it was out doing a lawn or whatever, or chopping wood or whatever needed to be done, you know, I expected my kids to do it. I was not the type of parent that sat at the couch and just gave my kids orders. I went with them and taught them how to do things. When we were in Shiprock, we had an air conditioner, one of those roof swamp coolers. And I'd get the ladder and set it up and take my cane up there and go up there on the roof and take one of my boys to teach them how to fix the air conditioner, how to make it work correctly. And so it was hands-on on everything that we did.
1: So Adelmo certainly has high expectations for his kids. He was not going to be a dad who sat on the couch and barked out orders. My dad would say, you know, this, you know, some people are armchair generals. They just give out orders, but they don't do anything. But he was up on the roof. He's helping his kids learn how to do things. He has high expectations for his kids, just like his parents had high expectations for him. And then Anil, Sean, he speaks about the importance of how his wife has high expectations for him and how he's not going to get any free passes. Let's give that a listen.
4: No pass. Well, let me just say this. Not with my wife. You know, that's so, now I can't speak for other people's wives, but with my wife, it was going to be equal, you know, sharing of the duties, you know, and I thank my wife for even, you know, just, you know, having that confidence in me. Yes. to say, okay, honey, and quite honestly, David, and I really had to sit and think about this. I think I do more from the chore standpoint, a little more. I'm not saying a lot more, but just a little more than my wife, who is totally sighted. You know, there's

0: no past, you know, she, her expectations of me is to care for our child equally. And so I'm thankful that there's no fear in her when she says, Sean, can you take her to school? I take her to school. Sean, can you pick her up? I pick her up from school. It's a great feeling to know that your wife has that confidence in you. And quite honestly, I don't think she would have married me if she didn't have confidence. So
1: I love the fact that he's saying that she wouldn't marry him if she didn't have confidence. God bless her.
2: Yep.
1: But that's such a wonderful family. I love the way that he's very real when he shares, too. So thanks, Sean, for sharing with us on the podcast. I think that we've done a really good job as we head here toward this last interview. And I think that it's appropriate, you know, in everything that we do, summing it up with not only just the skills and the strategies, but also shifting society's expectations about what we can and cannot do as blind individuals. So I'll leave it to Adelmo to really make the point about how we as blind individuals should really own the responsibility of doing everything that any other parent would do.
3: I used to cut my own wood here with a chainsaw. And people would say, well, you're blind. Well, that's okay. I'm not cutting, you know, I'm using the chainsaw, not my eyes, you know. And, you know, people would say, well, that's dangerous. Well, you know what? A chainsaw is dangerous for a sighted person also. So you learn techniques. You learn ways to chop the wood or to do whatever you need. And when someone says a blind person can't do that, it's probably because they've never experienced that. And a blind person who says, I can't, it's because they really haven't experienced doing those things.
2: Anil, I love the quote by Henry Ford. He said, if you think you can or can't, either way, you're right. Mm-hmm. And I recall the story a few years ago after a real bad storm. Some big, big trees fell down in our yard in Hershey, Pennsylvania, and they were blocking the driveway. And so I had to get out the chainsaw, and I just got out the chainsaw, and my brother taught me how to use a chainsaw and the proper way to hold it and the proper way to respect it. I was started cutting the wood in maybe 18 or 20-inch pieces. And then the neighbor came over, and he said, David, are you sure this is prudent for you to be doing? And I said, oh, yes, Doc. I said, my brother showed me how to use it. I know how to hold a chainsaw. I know how to, you know, do that, and it's I can do it. And I said, would you like me to show you how to do it? He says, no, I'll just watch you. I'm sure he wasn't going to go over to any neighbor and say, hey, are you sure you should be doing that? He came over to me. But I was glad I was able to show him that when you have the right attitude and philosophy, and when you get the right skills and the right training and have high expectations for yourself and others, there's no barrier that you can't break down. There's no obstacle that you can't overcome. And there's no problem that you can't solve.
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6: Beginnings and Blueprints by Kenneth Jernigan. When does a beginning turn into a blueprint? I don't know, but of one thing I am certain. Blueprints have played an important part in my life. And not just in the work I have done managing and remodeling buildings, but also in the disappointments and opportunities that have shaped my being and made me what I am. As readers of the Colonel books know, I have been blind since birth. I grew up on a farm in Tennessee in the late 20s and early 30s, and as might be imagined, jobs and money were much on the minds of my parents and their neighbors. Such things were on my mind, too, but not from the perspective of my elders. I knew that there was a depression, of course, and that things were bad, but that wasn't what mainly concerned me. From my earliest hazy memories, I recall wondering what would happen to me when I grew up. My blindness didn't bother me. I took it for granted, just as I did that I was a boy and not a girl, but I didn't ignore it. It was there. It was part of me. My mother and dad didn't believe I would have very many options. They didn't say so, but I could tell how they felt. They had seen a blind person preaching once, so they thought I might do that. They also thought I might be able to play some kind of musical instrument. In fact, they went so far as to buy me a second-hand piano somewhere along the way. And early on, my Aunt Ethel, she was my dad's sister, gave me a violin that had belonged to her husband's brother, Scott. But all of this was to come to nothing. For although I was required to memorize a great many chapters from the Bible when I went to the Tennessee School for the Blind, and although some of the speeches of my adult years have been likened, sometimes happily and sometimes not, to sermons, preaching was not for me, nor was music. Soon after I entered the Tennessee School for the Blind in Nashville in January of 1933, I was enrolled in the violin class. After all, I had a violin of my own. Simultaneously, or soon thereafter, I joined the school band, vainly moving from horn to horn in a futile attempt to find my niche. But for me, trying to learn the notes was like memorizing a string of telephone numbers. I couldn't play the simplest melody, and I still can't today. I continued band and violin for 5 years, being thoroughly bored with both. I ultimately quit band to take what was called manual arts, which in reality was a high-toned name for chair caning and broom making. And I quit violin to take piano, an even greater disaster since I spent the bulk of my practice time disassembling the piano and engaging in similar mischief. Occasionally I tried sleeping, but the bench was too short. In brief, neither music nor preaching fit the blueprint. In previous Colonel books, I have talked about my activities in high school and college, my building and selling of furniture, and my work as an insurance salesman, so I will not deal with those things here. Suffice it to say that although furniture and insurance were rewarding, both financially and otherwise, they did not suit the ultimate blueprint of my life. Nor did real estate, which I considered for a while, going so far as to get a broker's license once. No, it was not to be music, or preaching, or furniture, or insurance, or real estate, even though I made beginnings in some of them. After college, I did a stint of high school teaching for a few years, and then I had my first formal acquaintance with blueprints. It happened like this. There was an opening for the superintendency of the Kentucky School for the Blind, and I applied. Happy Chandler, former baseball commissioner and erstwhile senator, was governor of Kentucky at the time, and I had his support, so it seemed likely that I would get the job. But a snag developed. When I talked with the hiring officer, I think he was called superintendent of education or some such, all went well until we came to the question of working with architects. Some $300,000 worth of remodeling was to be done at the school, and the hiring officer wanted to know how I, as a blind person, would read blueprints. I told him I had never thought about the matter, but that I was sure it wouldn't be a problem. That wasn't good enough, and I didn't get the job, a fact that is laughable in light of my later experience. When I became director of state programs for the blind in Iowa in the late 1950s, we bought an old YMCA building. It was 7 stories tall, and made it into a training center and headquarters. As the years went by, we did many millions of dollars of remodeling, and I directed it all. As to the matter of blueprints, it was amazingly simple. The architects and I sat down one morning for a couple of hours and worked it out. The architects did their normal measuring and drafting, and then produced their regular blueprints. All that was necessary for me to read them was for the architects to trace each line with a narrow piece of plastic tape. Most people think of blueprints as mysterious and complex, but they aren't. A series of parallel lines close together indicates stairs, and a line drawn at an angle in a doorway shows which way the door is to swing. Narrow lines represent windows, and wider lines represent walls, with squares or rounds appropriately placed marking columns. All of this can be done with tape of proper width, and it can be done in a very short time. The resulting blueprint is completely accurate and easily usable by both the sighted and the blind. Yet in the attempted beginning in Kentucky a few years earlier, my lack of experience cost me the job. Maybe that is the way it always is. If beginnings and blueprints don't go hand in hand, there isn't much chance of success. When I came to Baltimore in 1978 to establish the headquarters of the National Federation of the Blind, we got a complex of old factory buildings and began the process of remodeling. By now, working with blueprints was routine, as easy for the blind as the sighted. I could, in a few minutes, teach any architect how to prepare blueprints for me, and as the Baltimore years have gone by, I have done it repeatedly. The National Center for the Blind is visible proof of how it works. The buildings are the envy of all who see them, attractive and well-proportioned. So far, I have said almost nothing about the National Federation of the Blind, but in a very real sense, it is key to everything. The beginnings, the blueprints, the career, the full life, and all of the rest. I first became acquainted with the Federation in the late 1940s, and it gave me a whole new perspective about blindness and what I could hope to be and do. It was not just an organization for the blind. It was the blind speaking, thinking, and doing for themselves, helping and encouraging each other, exchanging ideas, and working to bring new insights to the public. With its more than 50,000 members throughout the country, the National Federation of the Blind has, in my opinion, been the biggest single factor in improving the quality of life for blind people in the United States in the 20th century. Most of the work of the Federation is done by volunteers, by those of us who are blind, and by our sighted friends. On a daily basis, we do our work with new beginnings and expanding blueprints. And the encouraging thing is that we who are blind are no longer doing it alone. An increasing number of sighted friends and associates are helping us change what it means to be blind. In the circumstances, how can we do other than to look forward to the future with hope and confidence?
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7: All right, everybody, we have a great panel coming up, and you will not need to leave early because you won't want to miss this. This panel is one that I've been waiting for, and I think you're going to find it's going to cap off a great convention of presentations, perspectives on growing pains in the organized blind movement. In the interest of time, I'm not going to take a lot of time to introduce the tremendous panelists we have. They're all young, emerging leaders contributing to our movement. And I've asked them all to come talk to us about the growing pains of transitioning from being a student to being an active leader in affiliates in the National Federation of the Blind. And I think their sharing their perspectives will help all of us better understand what we can do to continue to foster the next generation and continue the legacy of giving and the spirit of, that we have in the National Federation of the Blind. I've asked a gentleman who we all admire for his leadership across the generations of this movement to moderate this panel. So please welcome our Executive Director of Blindness Initiatives, Anil Lewis.

0: All right. What a day. What a week. You guys, some people left, but they made a mistake because this panel is going to be a very dynamic panel. I don't get an opportunity to give a blindness initiatives report, but President Rick Obono talked about all the good work we're doing in that space. But this is even more important because, as we say with blindness initiatives, the projects and programs that we operate are intended to build the federation. And there's no better way to build a federation than making sure we create opportunities for our leadership to constantly grow and evolve. So let me say this. This may be the last presentation on the agenda, but this is really going to be a call to action for work we need to do throughout this coming year. We have some young people here that are leaders in this organization, and I just want to be very candid because we're going to have a very frank discussion around a topic that's essential for us to address if we really want to continue to build the National Federation of the Blind. We have a tremendous student program. Our National Association of Blind Students are phenomenal. Yeah. But we recognize that we're not doing our best to tap into that talent as they evolve from being student leaders to leaders in the broader organization. We have three courageous young people that are going to talk about their evolution, some good, some bad, but I think that it's important for us to know the full story if we're going to develop some projects, programs, intervention strategies to make sure that we can continue to tap into this resource. So first, I want to let them introduce themselves very quickly by talking about the roles that they play. This will establish their credibility to you. So we'll start with Manahil Joffrey.
1: Yes. Hi, everyone. My name is Manahil Joffrey, and I'm a recent graduate of Cornell University and a proud graduate of the Colorado Center for the Blind. And I have served as the first vice president of the National Association of Blind Students and have recently stepped down from that role a couple days ago and have served in NABS for the past 4 years and am proudly in a couple weeks going to start my first full-time job as an associate product manager at SMP Global.
0: Awesome. Thank you, Manahil. Next is Gene Kim.
2: Hi, everyone. My name is Gene Kim. I recently graduated from Stanford University studying human-computer interaction and accessibility. And in a couple of months, I will be starting my PhD in computer science at MIT. Thank you. Manahil is better than me at most everything in life. However, I did go to the Colorado Center for the Blind 1 year before she did, so I will take that win. In terms of my other federation involvement, I first joined the National Student Division in 2020, helping with a lot of back-end work like social media, admit logistical tasks, helping out with our website as the webmaster. Then I served on the National Student Division Board of Directors, including being the secretary and chairing the membership committee and a handful of other roles for about 3 years. In terms of my other federation involvement, I serve on the Jernigan Fund Committee and the National Membership Committee. I also serve on the Board of Directors of the National Science and Engineering Division. I also help with some of the STEM2U programming to bring accessible STEM to our blind youth. And in terms of my state involvement, I have been helping out with our student division in various roles for about 6 years. And I've been helping with our state scholarship program, including this past year, where I chaired that committee as well.
0: And later we'll hear what he does in his spare time. So next is Kinshuk Tella.
3: Hey, guys. How's it going? Thanks so much, Anil. So my name is Kinshuk, and I am from the great Buckeye State of Ohio. Where are you at? There you are. Awesome. So I am a recent-ish graduate from the Louisiana Center for the Blind. I know my friends up here, they don't know, but you know, this has been our center. And I'm also a recent-ish graduate from Miami University, where I got my master's in environmental science and my undergrad in geology.
0: Nice.
3: Within the NFB, I had a really interesting start. But I have served within my chapter as a member, a secretary within the NFB of Ohio, as a board member, and more passionately, I really love to help coordinate and run our state scholarship program the past couple of years in Ohio. Nationally, I recently, a year or two ago, I finished my term on the National Association of Blind Students Board of Directors as a board member, and I've served for 4 years in NAB's various capacities, helping to, much like Gene, run student seminars. I worked on the content creation committee, ran the podcast with a really wonderful, And then really involved with NABS. And more recently, nationally, I'm serving on our National Scholarship Committee this year.
0: And, and as I said, we're going to have a frank discussion, so I want to frame this very well. I read a book. I read a book by Don Miguel Ruiz. Don Miguel. The Four Agreements. Thank you very much. 1997. And it's a simple framework. I encourage you to read it. But we're going to practice these four agreements as these students express themselves. One, we're going to be impeccable with our words. Right? Two, we're not going to take anything personally. Three, we're not going to make any assumptions. And four, we're going to always do our best. And I think this panel is going to model that, and all of you can really pay attention to this presentation. And I think if we establish those four agreements, we'll all learn something before it's over. So now we're going to have them talk about their evolution from being student leaders to their broader engagement into the organization. And we'll start with Kinshuk.
3: Awesome. So if there was a jackpot for getting into the right affiliate at the right time in your life and the right time for the affiliate, I think I hit that jackpot. I got super lucky to be involved with Ohio at age 18. This was 2019, at the time in which the NFB of Ohio had incredible and still has incredible leadership, incredible ensemble of leaders who are really enthusiastic and wanting to invest in young leadership. They were looking to restart the student division during the same year I won the NFB of Ohio scholarship in 2019. And I think I got really lucky, honestly. And my story is somewhat uncommon, unfortunately, but it can be replicated. So I'm really excited to be talking about this afternoon. Yes, I got involved with the NFB Ohio when I was 18 years old, a freshman in college. And as very, very quickly, I found the philosophy and the leadership that was modeled by the organization to be something I never knew I needed until that convention. Incredible leaders such as President Richard Payne, Suzanne Turner, Dr. Carolyn Peters, Barbara Pierce, and so many more really invested in my success and wanted to meet me where I was. And it was that catalyst that really allowed me to grow and to get really involved with student efforts, helping to run the student division in Ohio. I met Kenya Flores at the convention, who got me really involved with NAVS. It kind of really perpetuated these feelings of belonging and community that I didn't really know I needed until at that point. And so ever since then, like, getting involved with the NFB at a local level was so much easier. Having the collaboration between the student efforts and our very important affiliate and local efforts was really incredibly important in my personal development. Despite being involved locally, the leadership in Ohio really did take the time to invest in my success nationally. A month into my involvement in the NFB, President Richard Payne gave me a really unexpected phone call. I was on campus walking home from the gym on a snowy, wintry December day in Ohio, and he gave me a phone call. And he said, hey, Kinshuk, do you want to come to D.C. with me and represent the NFB, talking to congressmen, advocating for policy that's relevant to all of us? And I thought he was crazy. I didn't expect him to. I was like, what can I offer you, right? That's kind of the question I asked myself. But he saw a need and a place for young voices, and he invested the affiliate's resources into me. And that single trip to D.C. Was incredibly pivotal to my development as a leader. And ever since then, the transition out of being in school and graduating over the past year and a half or so and transitioning into other kinds of work in the organization, especially through the scholarship programs, has been incredibly easy and seamless and positive.
0: Very nice. Thank you for sharing. So, Manahil, would you like to share your story of evolution?
1: Yes. So thank you so much again, President Riccobono, for hosting this amazing panel. And because this is a conversation that is really important to have. As I'm so happy for Kinshuk that about his amazing experience, I would love to talk about mine. I mentioned in my introduction that I stepped down this week from my role from NABS, which I've been involved with for the past 4 years ever since I found the Federation. And that's very nerve-wracking for me because I'm not sure, and I'm still trying to navigate where my presence and my involvement in the organization goes from here. And it's mainly to do with how I, and this is not just an experience that is solely for me. I'm sure if anyone here has any, maybe even affiliate presidents, anyone who knows of individuals who have been either involved in the national student division or even local student divisions in the past, it's really common for them after they graduate college, after they're done being a student, to leave the organization, to not continue to get involved in their affiliates, in other other parts of the organization. And I think it's really important to figure out why that is the case. So to talk a little bit about my story, I first got involved a handful of years ago through winning, to be fortunate enough to win a state scholarship in my local affiliate. And I was super grateful. Back then, I never met any other blind people before. I, you know, just applied for this scholarship because I needed money to go to college. And from there, I had my eyes open to meeting so many ambitious, determined, incredible blind individuals that had broke barriers that I never thought was possible. And it was so inspiring to me that I really did want to get involved and hit the ground running with this organization. And again, at that time, and no one I'm talking about here is currently in leadership, but at that time with the previous administration in my affiliate, I felt very unwelcome in that space. I would try to reach out multiple times to ask of how is it that I could get involved, to no answer, to a lack of enthusiasm. Again, I was very new, not only to the organization, but to the organization's philosophy as well. So maybe I didn't always say the right things, and maybe I didn't always know exactly how the structure worked, but I really needed someone in that moment to teach me and help me figure out what exactly it is for me to do and how exactly this organization does function. So through my multiple times of trying to get involved in my local state to no avail, the following year I was fortunate enough to win a national scholarship. thank you. And that was an incredible experience for me because not only did I attend the convention virtually that year and see this organization on a local scale, a national scale, but I was introduced to the National Association of Blind Students, students that I felt welcomed me with open arms and really made me feel like I had a home in the organization. And through there, I got very heavily involved very quickly in NABS. And it started some various different conversations in my home affiliate. There were two camps here. The first being individuals thinking that because I took such an active role and such an immediate role in NABS that I had no interest in being involved in my home affiliate, and that I didn't care about affiliate work, and that I felt above affiliate work, which was very disappointing for me to hear and me to observe, because I know I was trying. The other camp of people, though very understanding that of my newfound involvement in NABS, thought that I was way too busy to be involved and be engaged in my local affiliate.
0: And let me share really quickly, just to let everyone know, and I appreciate you doing it much more fluidly than I had anticipated. Manahil really had some angst about really being this candid in disclosing that she didn't have the traditional wonderful kumbaya experience of transition from the Federation through the Federation. So I really want to respect her for being vulnerable and really disclosing this. So Manahil, I love the way you broke down the two camps. Tell us how that impacted your evolution into the work that you're doing now.
1: I'm so sorry, Anil. Could you repeat that question?
0: Oh, I know it's hard to hear it, believe it or not, from the mics. But tell us about, I appreciate you sharing the two camps description. Tell us now about how that impacted your evolution into doing work in the broader organization.
1: Yeah, of course. So because I felt that these two different ideologies, people thinking I was either not wanting to be involved in the affiliate or being too busy to be involved in the affiliate, that really, unfortunately, turned me away from trying to be involved in my affiliate. And that is, again, I'm saying all of this to, a lot of this had to do with the former administration and former leadership administration, but a big thing that I want to emphasize here is that it's really important for individuals and affiliates to communicate with their students, because the assumption was already made that I didn't have time for my affiliates. I was not asked, or not even if when I reached out to ask to help with various parts, whether that be Washington seminar, state convention, my pleas were ignored because the assumption that I was too busy.
0: Very nice. And we're going to talk about some solutions to that particular dilemma, because what Manahil is expressing is not unique to Manahil. I'm pretty sure if there are students in this room, many of them can resonate with that same situation as well. So let's hear about Gene Kim's evolution.
2: So my story falls somewhere in between Kinshuk and Manahil's, which is maybe why they put me in between them up here. So in 2019, I found the Federation as a national scholarship winner. And much like Kinshuk's first introduction to our movement, I was a very shy, socially anxious, and awkward 18-year-old who got shot straight into Las Vegas. But during this crazy week, Tim Elder and Jordan Castor from my California affiliate really made it a point to grab breakfast with me. Now, I was still nervous. It was a very fancy breakfast spot somewhere I was not used to going to. And I was so nervous that I didn't know what to pick. So I ended up picking a bagel and cream cheese at a fancy breakfast place. And I was like, man, it's not a good first impression. But apparently that damage wasn't too bad, because a few months later, in October, Tim Elder called me and said, hey, I want you to come to this networking dinner we have going on. It's like 15 minutes from your place, and I think it will be a great time. What he didn't tell me, though, was that he was actually inviting me to an entire weekend of the California State Convention. So then, through a series of accidental events, I ended up finding myself as the secretary of this thing called the California Association of Blind Students, and then I started doing student work. But the thing is, I noticed that the students, if I can be candid here, back then, this is about 6 years ago, were kind of off on our own doing our own thing. right? Cricket Beidelman was the president at the time, and we simply just did our own student things, our own calls. We didn't have affiliate members showing up to our calls. You know, there's a chance that some of our affiliate leaders may not even have known when our calls were. And it's that miscommunication, that kind of siloing of our student activities, really basically gave me this perception that student division work was just student stuff. And we could not really participate. Maybe we're not qualified enough or welcome to contribute to the affiliate work. So this led me to join the National Association of Blind Students to continue that student work to have a broader impact. So then again, I felt this choice, similar to what Manaha was talking about. And for me personally, I was very busy with school and other things, so I decided I can either help at the local level or I can help at the national level. And to an 18-year-old who is really excited and wants to make a big impact, when you say the word national, that sounds very flashy, right? So then I left the state work and then started doing national student work. And the last couple of short stories that I'll share is that an opportunity last year came to me to join the Kenneth Jernigan Leadership and Service Program, the inaugural cohort, yes. And for this program, you are supposed to ask two affiliate presidents to write you a letter of recommendation to serve as your mentors throughout the entire duration, the 1 year of the program. Now, I ended up asking the wonderful Jessica Beecham and Pam Allen. But you'll notice Tim Elder wasn't on that list. And it's not because I didn't have a great relationship with Tim Elder, but because I had been helping out with the national student work and interacting with Pam and Jessica, I felt more comfortable. I felt like I could relate to their stories a little bit more just with their personalities. And I felt really bad. At the national convention, I ran into Tim Elder in the presidential suite, and I felt really guilty. I felt a little weird, if I'm being honest. But he still treated me very warmly, and we had a very great conversation. And because he was seeing all of the great work I was doing at the national student level, he invited me to help out with other initiatives like the State Scholarship Committee on the state level. And that's the other thing, right? It takes time to build up that credibility, to establish that trust between affiliate leadership and student leadership, especially when students have limited time and are interested in other things and we're still maturing in a lot of ways. I'll share another story a little bit later in this panel. But Tim really took a shot on me, and because of that, I ended up getting more involved in the state community, getting to know our state affiliate leaders and handling different initiatives. And now I'm actually really sad to be leaving California to start my PhD in Massachusetts. I'm sure there will be a great community there, but I feel like I'm just starting out in California, and now I'm going to be leaving. So thank you to Tim Elder for taking a shot on me.
0: Well, thank all three of you for sharing your personal story. And again, hopefully this will facilitate more conversation. I have two questions that I'm going to get you guys to answer really quickly to help start framing how do we build better bridges, right? So the first question is, in reflecting upon your experience, what could affiliate leaders do that would help facilitate a better transition of your work from being involved in the student division to doing broader work within the Federation? So Gene, we'll go back with you first.
2: Awesome. So as I was sharing, I think I didn't really see the value of affiliate work. I, again, thought national sounded flashy, that sounded cool, would look better on a resume. But then over the past year and a half or so, where I've really gotten involved with the California affiliate, I've realized there's something very unique, powerful, and beautiful about getting to know your local blindness community. I'm working at the Enchanted Hills Camp for the Blind as a summer counselor this summer, and I hear lots of stories. There are teachers of the visually impaired who have known each other for 40, 50 years, helping blind babies learn different braille skills and technology skills. And some of them have actually know me, and a lot of them have been sharing stories about how they grew up on the same block in San Francisco together. That kind of local context gets completely lost when you're working at the national level. So I think one thing that affiliate leadership can do is really mentor students in that sense of saying, hey, there's something very unique and beautiful about the work that we do that you can't do anywhere else, and to get students excited and see the value of local work. The other thing I'll say very quickly, because I want to shout out this affiliate, is I went to the Nebraska State Convention last year, and during that student division meeting, the student division was reforming, and there were maybe about 7 or 8 students, you know, small group of students, but strong, but there were 35 people in that room. There were parents, teachers of the visually impaired, vocational rehabilitation counselors, or I should say the State Commission for the Blind, and just seeing and showing the students that, hey, you are not just your own little group over there, you are integrated into this affiliate and we support you and we are here to mentor you and guide you as you take your first steps. I think that's very powerful.
0: Thank you. Thank you. Manahil, what suggestions do you have?
1: Yeah, thank you so much. So, again, I agree with everything that Jean said. For my experience, I think the biggest thing that affiliates can do is communicate and showcase to the students that you are there for them. I think the biggest thing for me is, again, as I mentioned this past year, my current affiliate president called me and said, acknowledged the situation of understanding of hearing about my feelings of feeling a little alienated from the affiliates. And because of them hearing about my alienation, they took the time out of their day to call me, figure out my side of the situation, and figuring out additional ways where I can get involved in the affiliate. So that meant so much to me because it showcased that not only did they care about my involvement and my continuation, but they wanted me involved in the affiliate. And that is something that I have frankly not felt for the past 4 years that I have been involved in this federation, and I am so grateful to Aubrey Bird for doing that for me and making me feel very included. And another thing, my final thing that I would say, the biggest thing that I want everyone here to take away is it is really important for the affiliates to provide mentorship and mentors for their students. When I was coming up, I thought the go-to person for me to reach out was my former affiliate president. And not getting any support there, I thought the entire affiliate was in the wrong. And that was a very poor mindset that I had there. Kate Mendez actually recently had a conversation with me about the importance of mentorship and the importance of really looking out and finding a mentor in your affiliate to help guide you throughout the process. So I encourage for all the affiliate presidents listening, seek out your students, have lunch with them at this convention, at state convention, check in how they're doing and figure out which ways they want to get involved, and you are able to plug into their unique skill sets that they have.
0: Very nice. Thank you. Kensho, what advice do you have for our affiliate leaders?
3: Look, I know that my story, I got very lucky. The Ohio affiliate was so quick and so kind to sponsor and invest in all the students in the state. But I'm only as grateful as I am today because I had the privilege of being able to serve with NABS as a national rep. I flew across the country to various states throughout my undergrad and got to interact with lots of different affiliates and see how their culture is and how they interact with their students. And the results were so varied. It was night and day between Florida and Illinois and Wisconsin and so many other states, and they all had their own individual styles and relationships. And that dynamic itself showed me a lot about how special Ohio was. And I'm not just here to like brag about Ohio, don't get me wrong. But the affiliates that really invest in their students and give them the experiences, like Florida, for example, like many others, those are the same students that I see this week, 3 years later, running around the hotel and serving in various capacities. Camille Tate in Florida and her students, they're so active. I saw them integrated within all parts of their convention, and that really showed me the value of engagement in students. To my affiliate leadership in this room, you have to take the risk. You have to invest in your students, because we can't expect students in states to have the conventional path to involvement through the local chapter all the time. Yeah.
0: I love the way you framed it as taking risk, and that's important for us to do. So I want to make sure we wrap up so we can turn this banquet space around. Really quickly, though, we've talked about what affiliate presidents can do. We have to be introspective. What can students do? And this needs to be a lightning round answer. So Kinchuk, we'll start with you.
3: To my students in the room, I know there are at least 30 of you here for scholarship. You have to be here. But to my students, I know you have 1,000 distractions on campus. I know it's hard and your schedules are so variable, but the growth and opportunity in this organization will carry you so far. And don't think that you have to get involved after you're out of school to be involved in your affiliate, because it starts now. And it's now that you have the opportunity to form the mentorships and connections and have the community around you that will carry you your whole life. Students, wherever you go in the country, I know you're always not going to be in the same state for your career as you are where you grew up, where you went to school. In my personal experience, I've traveled all over the world, the country, and I've lived in different states. And each state I've been to, I've always felt so comfortable being by myself, because I know no matter where I go in this country, there's an affiliate, a chapter nearby, a community of Federationists that are here to support me. That's something that's a privilege to have.
0: How about you, Gene?
2: So, President Elder actually tried to get me involved earlier on during my Federationist journey. However, he invited me to a state convention planning committee meeting, but I was a student and I didn't really know what was going on. And because I didn't know what was going on, I was told, hey, let us know what you want to help out with. We want to make sure you feel comfortable and effectively utilized. But I don't know. So I don't know, instead of asking questions and, trying to take that initiative, I just, fizzled out a little bit. And for the students in the room, I really encourage you. I know it can be daunting to enter new spaces. Maybe people are older than you. Maybe people feel like people are more experienced than you. But there's a reason you're asked to be in this space. You belong here. You are valued. And you have a lot to offer. Oftentimes we say, students are the leaders of tomorrow. Let's invest in our students for the next generation. That's great. But you're also here today. You can make that impact. You are the leaders of today. So take ownership of that. Find different ways to get involved and whether even it's a very small task, involved with
0: your
2: affiliate.
0: That's good. Thank you. Manaha, you have last word. Really quickly, what advice do you have for the students?
1: Okay, really quickly, I would like everyone, all my new students in this room, to go to your affiliate and find a mentor. Okay, please, please, I talked a little bit about my story, but as I mentioned, I know a lot of you, whose first convention it is, who is at the NABS meeting, mentioned how awesome and exciting it is to get involved in NABS, and it is, and we would love you to get involved in NABS, but also do not underestimate the power that your affiliate has. Please go sit with your affiliate, find them during banquet, and there is so much that you can learn from them, and communication is the key to success. So please communicate and please see the power of
0: that. That is the key, and that's what we're all about, mentoring. So let's go build the National Federation of the Blind.
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5: National Federation of the Blind announces devastating job cuts within the Office of Special Education and Rehabilitative Services. From the editor, the following statement was released by the National Federation of the Blind on October 14, 2025. Multiple news outlets report that most federal employees within the Office of Special Education and Rehabilitative Services, OSERS, received reduction in force, RIF, notices on Friday, October 10. The RIF is scheduled to take effect on December 9, 2025. If not reversed, this action will severely undermine the Department of Education's ability to carry out its legal responsibilities under the Individuals with Disabilities Education Act, IDEA, the Rehabilitation Act of 1973, and the Randolph-Shepard Act. These laws, fact sheet, available at nfb.org/monitor-links, ensure that blind children receive Braille and other essential educational services, that blind adults receive the training necessary for competitive employment, and that blind entrepreneurs have opportunities to operate businesses on federal properties. While the National Federation of the Blind, the nation's transformative advocacy and membership organization of blind people, has been breaking down barriers in education and employment, this action by the Department of Education threatens to rebuild those very barriers by eliminating the positions responsible for enforcing crucial disability rights laws. The consequences will be devastating. Fewer blind students learning Braille and accessible technology, fewer blind adults receiving mobility and employment training, and fewer business opportunities for blind entrepreneurs. Furthermore, loss of institutional knowledge will be a significant disadvantage to the commitments our nation has made to those programs and citizens with disabilities. These cuts will set back decades of progress toward equality and independence for blind Americans. In a letter to Secretary of Education McMahon, dated March 25, 2025, full text available at nfp.org/monitor-links, we sounded multiple alarms about how cuts made to Department of Education programs would have a devastating impact on blind Americans. This latest action by the department only deepens the concerns we put forth in that letter. The National Federation of the Blind calls upon the Department of Education to immediately rescind this reduction in force.
6: 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Its archives chronicle how we have changed what it means to be blind. Let's hear another article from the archives. We make the Braille Monitor available on NFB Newsline, and you can subscribe to it in several formats. Learn more on our website, nfb.org. Choose the Publications and Media link, and then choose Braille Monitor.
5: National Federation of the Blind Resolutions for 2017. Resolution 2017-01 regarding the Pedestrian Safety Enhancement Act. Whereas silent hybrid and electric vehicles are becoming increasingly popular on roadways across America, and whereas, since 2003, the National Federation of the Blind has expressed deep concerns about the safety of the blind and other pedestrians due to the silencing of motor vehicles, particularly those hybrid and other electric vehicles that use batteries instead of combustion engines. And whereas, in 2009, the National Highway Traffic Safety Administration concluded that these vehicles were twice as likely to be involved in a pedestrian collision as the internal combustion engine counterparts. And whereas, the threat is increased for blind Americans who rely on the sound made by motor vehicles to determine when it is safe to cross streets and driveways, traverse parking lots, and otherwise be aware of moving vehicles that are present. And whereas, on January 4, 2011, in recognition of the dangers posed by silent hybrid and electric vehicles, the Pedestrian Safety Enhancement Act, requiring these vehicles to emit an alert sound at low speeds, was signed into law. And whereas, the initially scheduled publication date for the final regulations of the Pedestrian Safety Enhancement Act was January 4, 2014, but the regulations were not published in the Federal Register until December 14, 2016, with an effective date of February 13, 2017. And whereas, since that publication in the Federal Register, the effective date has been further delayed no less than four times, most recently to September 5, 2017. Now therefore, be it resolved by the National Federation of the Blind in convention assembled this 14th day of July 2017 in the city of Orlando, Florida, that this organization condemn and deplore the Department of Transportation for 3.5 years of delays, extensions, and postponements to the final regulation for the Pedestrian Safety Enhancement Act, and be it further resolved that this organization demand that the current administration cease all delays of the Pedestrian Safety Enhancement Act and put the final regulations into effect immediately. Resolution 2017-02, regarding the Air Carrier Access Act of 1986, as amended, and air carrier discrimination. Whereas in 1986, Congress passed the Air Carrier Access Act, ACAA, as an amendment to the Federal Aviation Act, clarifying that no air carrier may discriminate against any otherwise qualified handicapped individual by reason of such handicap in the provision of air transportation. And whereas, in enacting the ACAA, Congress did not expressly authorize a private right to sue an air carrier that engages in discriminatory acts, but only authorized the creation of an enforcement mechanism requiring each air carrier to implement a complaint resolution mechanism, including designating one or more complaints resolution officials to be available at each airport which the carrier serves. And whereas, in creating the Administrative Enforcement Mechanism, Congress delegated authority to the United States Department of Transportation, DOT, to investigate all complaints alleging violations of the ACAA. And whereas, although an aggrieved person may file a petition for a review of a DOT determination to a United States Court of Appeals, these courts must give substantial deference to DOT's interpretation of its regulations unless the aggrieved person can demonstrate that the decision was plainly erroneous or inconsistent with the regulation. And whereas, while the DOT has expertise in air carriers and air travel, it does not have sufficient expertise in disability discrimination or civil rights issues, nor do its employees receive sufficient training to be considered experts on disability discrimination or civil rights issues. And whereas, under the ACAA, Congress authorized the Department of Justice, a federal agency with substantial expertise and training in the protection of disability and civil rights, to bring civil actions to enforce the ACAA only upon request of the Secretary of Transportation. And whereas the current ACAA enforcement scheme has led to a lack of accountability among airlines and their personnel, resulting in shocking acts of discrimination against the blind and other passengers with disabilities, including the forcible or threatened removal of these passengers from aircraft merely because the passengers asserted their settled rights under the

been assembled this 14th day of July 2017 in the city of Orlando, Florida, that this organization demand that the United States Congress amend the Air Carrier Access Act to include a private right for action for violations of the law that permits compensatory and injunctive relief, as well as reasonable attorney's fees, in order to deter future acts of discrimination. Resolution 2017-03, regarding the Alice Cogswell and Ann Sullivan Macy Act. Whereas the Individuals with Disabilities Education Act, IDEA, originally passed by the United States Congress in 1975 as the Education for All Handicapped Children Act, supports special education and related service programming for blind and other students with disabilities by guaranteeing students with disabilities a free, appropriate public education in the least restrictive environment. And whereas, for students who are identified as having visual impairments, including blindness, 20 U.S.C. Section 1414 D3B 3, commonly referred to as the Braille presumption, current law guarantees them instruction in Braille and the use of Braille, unless after an evaluation of the child's reading and writing skills, needs, and appropriate reading and writing media, including an evaluation of the child's future needs for instruction in Braille or the use of Braille, the IEP, Individualized Education Program Team, determines that instruction in Braille or the use of Braille is inappropriate for the student. And whereas, according to the American Printing House for the Blind's 2015 annual report, 61,739 students were identified as having visual impairments, including blindness, in the United States, and of this number, only 5,333 students, or 8.6% of all students identified, were identified as having Braille as their primary reading medium. And whereas Title II of the Alice Cogswell and Ann Sullivan Macy Act, which seeks to amend substantially the IDEA, will, as currently written, further exacerbate the Braille literacy crisis in the United States by shifting the current narrow and specific, yet often unenforced, mandate of the Braille presumption to include a host of areas that fall outside Congress's original intent in drafting this provision, reducing Braille as the central focus of this provision. And whereas Title II of the Cogswell-Macy Act also introduces the term visual disabilities to describe students with visual impairments, including blindness, the law's current terminology, which will further dilute the terminology already being used in the field of blindness. The term visual disabilities is an undefined term that is otherwise not commonly used by most professionals in the field of blindness, nor is it used consistently throughout the proposed act. And whereas Title II, Subtitle B of the Alice Cogswell and Ann Sullivan Macy Act seeks to establish the creation of an Ann Sullivan Macy Center on Visual Disability and Educational Excellence, funded by the United States Department of Education and composed of a consortium of nonprofit, academic, and national consumer entities in the field of blindness to provide services to blind students, as well as blindness professionals, without sufficient requisites for the entities described to ensure that the services will meet the highest academic, professional, and empirical standards for students and professionals alike. Now, therefore, be it resolved by the National Federation of the Blind in convention assembled this 14th day of July 2017 in the city of Orlando, Florida, that this organization call upon Representative Matt Cartwright to withdraw the Alice Cogswell and Ann Sullivan Macy Act, H.R. 1120, from consideration in the 115th Congress, and to work diligently with the National Federation of the Blind to strengthen the Braille presumption and the IDEA as a whole to better meet the needs of blind students, blindness professionals, and parents of blind children. And be it further resolved that this organization call upon the United States Department of Education vigorously to enforce the IDEA, specifically the Braille presumption, to ensure that blind students are given access to the greatest key to literacy so that they may live the lives they want. Resolution 2017-04, regarding the protection of Medicaid's system from proposed cuts and ensuring economic security and stability for blind Americans. Whereas, pursuant to the Social Security Amendments Act of 1965, the Medicaid Social Insurance Program has provided critical economic and family security for blind Americans for over 50 years, and today there are an estimated 1.4 million blind people in the United States who rely on Medicaid for health insurance, economic stability, and family security. And whereas, blind people comprise an estimated 17% of disabled people currently using the Medicaid program, and thus Medicaid has provided millions of blind Americans since 1965 with peace of mind in the knowledge that they will have access to vital health care services without incurring prohibitive expenses and decimating household budgets.
And whereas the United States House

0: House of Representatives recently passed the American Healthcare Act, AHCA, which contains $839 billion in proposed cuts to Medicaid, and the current administration recently released a budget proposal for fiscal year 2018 that contains within it an additional $610 billion in cuts to Medicaid, for a total of $1.4 trillion in cuts to the program. And whereas, if the cuts to Medicaid set forth in the American Healthcare Act were to be implemented, an estimated 124,000 blind Americans would lose their health insurance, and such loss of health insurance represents a catastrophic strain on the resources and stability of households that rely on Medicaid for insurance. Now, therefore, be it resolved by the National Federation of the Blind in convention assembled this 14th day of July 2017 in the city of Orlando, Florida, that this organization condemn and deplore any effort to cut funding for the Medicaid insurance program. And be it further resolved that this organization call upon both houses of the United States Congress to oppose cuts to Medicaid and to incorporate the concerns of blind Americans in the future when considering any similar reforms. Resolution 2017-05 regarding ZIAS accessibility. Whereas, since 2013, many restaurants, including but not limited to On the Border, Outback Steakhouse, Chili's, TGI Fridays, and Olive Garden, have contracted with Tabletop Media LLC to install Ziosk, a tablet-based tabletop system in which food can be ordered and bills can be paid. And whereas, the purpose of Ziosk is to minimize the time that is needed for waitstaff to take food orders and for restaurant patrons to pay their bills. And whereas, Ziosk uses an operating system that is currently inaccessible to blind users. And whereas, restaurants that employ inaccessible technology and services for blind patrons not only violate Title III of the Americans with Disabilities Act, but also display a callous attitude toward customer service to all patrons. Now, therefore, be it resolved by the National Federation of the Blind in convention assembled this 14th day of July 2017 in the city of Orlando, Florida, that this organization demand that Tabletop Media LLC make the Ziosk system accessible to blind patrons. And be it further resolved that this organization urge all restaurants to cease using Ziosk until it is made accessible to blind patrons to ensure that they will have the same dining experiences as the general public. And be it further resolved that this organization call upon all blind Americans to publicize the inaccessibility of restaurants where Ziosk is used through social media and by other means. Resolution 2017-06 regarding the preservation and protection of the rights of people with disabilities under the Americans with Disabilities Act. Whereas, beginning in the latter half of the 20th century, Congress worked to codify the rights of people with disabilities by ensuring equal access to education, employment, and community-based opportunities. And whereas, the ultimate expression of this effort was the Americans with Disabilities Act, ADA, of 1990, a comprehensive civil rights law that revolutionized the inclusion and integration of people with disabilities in the United States in all aspects of American life by prohibiting discrimination on the basis of a disability. And whereas, over the last 26 years of the ADA's existence, public and private entities have had access to substantial resources to assist them in complying with the law, but despite this, Americans with disabilities still confront persistent physical and increasingly digital access barriers. And whereas, to assist Americans with disabilities in asserting our rights under the ADA, Congress included a private right of action under this law, which has assisted Americans with disabilities to secure landmark victories that have opened doors in employment, education, commerce, and other arenas. And whereas, this private right of action is now being jeopardized by a small group of attorneys and plaintiffs who are abusing this provision of the law, emboldening restaurant, commerce, and lodging special interest associations to attack this provision by backing federal legislation that will hinder the right of Americans with disabilities to file suit against businesses that are violating the ADA. And whereas, in the first session of the 115th Congress, Representative Ted Poe from Texas introduced H.R. 620, the ADA Education and Reform Act of 2017, which seeks to amend the ADA to require Americans with disabilities first to send a letter to the business in question informing it of the specific title and section of the ADA it is violating, next to give the business 60 days upon receipt of the letter to acknowledge it, and subsequently another 120 days to remedy the violation. After which, should the business not comply, only then can a person with a disability file suit under the Americans with Disabilities Act. And whereas this approach wrongly shifts the burden of compliance with the ADA from the business sector to the people the law is intended to benefit, while creating a greater incentive for businesses engaging in new construction or renovation to ignore the requirements of the ADA, since they would have to comply with the law only if and when a specific person with a disability attempts to access their facility or service. Now, therefore, be it resolved by the National Federation of the Blind in convention assembled this 14th day of July, 2017, in the city of Orlando, Florida, that this organization condemn and deplore the introduction of H.R. 620, the ADA Education and Reform Act of 2017, by Representative Ted Poe. And be it further resolved that this organization call upon Representative Poe to withdraw this bill from consideration and instead to encourage the business interests who are pushing this legislative initiative to meet with and listen to the concerns of people with disabilities and to identify any common ground that may exist, while simultaneously eliminating the adverse consequences the bill, as currently drafted, has on the majority of disabled Americans who are not abusing the law. Resolution 2017-07, regarding access to emergency alert broadcasts for deafblind individuals. Whereas, emergency alert broadcasts are public announcements that provide immediate and critical information about weather, security, or national crisis, or local events. And whereas, the Federal Communications Commission, FCC, as well as state and local authorities, have implemented routine testing on the emergency broadcast system on television and radio stations. And whereas, critical information about emergencies is often conveyed visually or audibly on television and radio, formats that are inaccessible to deafblind people. And whereas, like everyone else, deafblind individuals need information not only about the type of emergency, but also about how to stay informed and the likelihood of being displaced, as well as procedures for how to deal with the aftermath. And whereas deafblind people have the capability to use adaptive technologies to independently access this time-sensitive and important information, but are currently forced to depend on family members, friends, or co-workers to relay that information because it is not directly conveyed to them in accessible formats. And whereas current FCC regulations, 47 CFR 79.2, require that emergency broadcast systems be provided in an accessible format for blind and deaf persons, but not specifically for deaf-blind persons. And whereas in 2015, the FCC created the Disability Advisory Committee, which brings together representatives from industry and advocacy organizations to address issues such as accessibility and communications for all disabled persons. But the committee has not yet issued recommendations concerning access to emergency alerts and broadcasts for the deafblind. And whereas the FCC provides eligible deafblind people with adaptive technology through the National Deafblind Equipment Distribution Program, also known as the I Can Connect Program, which allows deafblind people to receive text messages through smartphones, braille displays, tablets, etc. Now, therefore, be it resolved by the National Federation of the Blind in convention assembled this 14th day of July 2017 in the city of Orlando, Florida, that this organization strongly urged the FCC to immediately promulgate accessibility standards for the communication of emergency information to deafblind persons in a timely and effective manner, so that these individuals have the necessary information needed to make appropriate decisions during a crisis and in the aftermath. Resolution 2017-08, regarding the necessity of conformance to well-recognized standards to ensure widespread accessibility. Whereas the Internet is necessary to access education, commerce, recreation, and communication for blind and sighted people alike, and whereas blind users employ a variety of devices, browsers, and screen access packages to access the Internet, and whereas the wide interoperability of websites, browsers, operating systems, and assistive technologies is made possible only through robust adherence to widely recognized standards and guidelines. And whereas the World Wide Web Consortium's W3C Web Content Accessibility Guidelines 2.0 Level AA, WCAG 2.0 AA, have become the internationally recognized standard for ensuring the accessibility of web technologies. And whereas the United States Section 508 refresh directly references WCAG 2.0 AA as its accessibility guideline for all relevant technologies. And whereas other major standards including the Accessible Rich Internet Application, ARIA, Authoring Practices, Authoring Tool Accessibility Guidelines, and User Agent Accessibility Guidelines, further ensure that blind users can trust that their preferred tools will allow them to use accessible content. And whereas these W3C standards are the product of collaboration among many stakeholders, including users, consumer organizations, government, and business. And whereas the adoption of these standards by all stakeholders increases the ability of users to choose the tools that best meet their needs. Now, therefore, be it resolved by the National Federation of the Blind in convention assembled this 14th day of July 2017 in the city of Orlando, Florida, that this organization commend all web developers, browser manufacturers, access technology producers, and others who have worked to improve the quality of web accessibility through adherence to the guidelines outlined by the W3C. And be it further resolved that the National Federation of the Blind call upon web accessibility testing organizations, browser and access technology manufacturers, and web developers to continue to make conformance to these standards a priority in order to further interoperability across devices and services for all users. Resolution 2017-09, regarding increasing the availability of access technology for blind Americans. Whereas blind consumers use access technology tools such as screen readers, refreshable braille displays, and embossers to participate in school, succeed in careers, and live independently. And whereas public and private entities responsible for providing these tools struggle to meet the current demand of blind consumers, which results in prolonged delays in the delivery of necessary technology to the blind. And whereas access technology is highly specialized technology designed and manufactured for a relatively small population, leading to the high cost of these tools. And whereas approximately 72% of blind Americans are unemployed or underemployed and do not have the financial resources needed to purchase these tools. And whereas on March 27, 2017, Senators Boozman and Cardin introduced S-732 and Representatives Young and Roybal Allard introduced H.R. 1734, the Access Technology Affordability Act. And whereas this legislation provides a simple solution that empowers blind consumers to procure these items for themselves by creating a refundable tax credit in the amount of $2,500 to be used over a three-year period. Now, therefore, be it resolved by the National Federation of the Blind in convention assembled this 14th day of July 2017 in the city of Orlando, Florida, that this organization commend Senators Boozman and Cardin and Representatives Young and Roybal Allard for introducing the Access Technology Affordability Act. And be it further resolved that this organization strongly urge the United States Congress to enact the Access Technology Affordability Act immediately. Resolution 2017-10 regarding the application of the Americans with Disabilities Act to the World Wide Web. Whereas, the passage of the Americans with Disabilities Act of 1990, ADA, revolutionized the inclusion of people with disabilities in all aspects of American life, opening doors to employment, education, commerce, transportation, and the like, doors previously thought to be out of reach for Americans with disabilities. And whereas, since the passage of this landmark civil rights legislation, the World Wide Web has blossomed as the main vehicle by which personal, commercial, and professional transactions occur, where increasingly academic tasks are performed, and where ideas, opinions, and information are conveyed through a broad range of internet-based outlets. And whereas the inception and passage of the Americans with Disabilities Act preceded the mainstream use of the World Wide Web, and whereas Congress made clear when enacting the ADA that it addressed more than physical access and was supposed to incorporate access to new technology. And whereas in 2010, in an attempt to bring definitive clarity to this matter, the United States Department of Justice began the process of drafting web access regulations under Titles II and III of the Americans with Disabilities Act, a process that it was not able successfully to complete. And whereas both the United States Department of Justice and the United States Department of Education continue to have enforcement responsibilities under the Americans with Disabilities Act, regardless of the existence of web access regulations. Now, therefore, be it resolved by the National Federation of the Blind in convention assembled this 14th day of July 2017 in the city of Orlando, Florida, that this organization urged that the United States Department of Justice and the United States Department of Education vigorously enforce Titles II and III of the Americans with Disabilities Act to protect and preserve the rights of blind and other Americans with disabilities. And be it further resolved that this organization strongly urged the current administration to expand access for blind Americans by demanding that the United States Department of Justice immediately finalize and release web access regulations under Titles 2 and 3 of the Americans with Disabilities Act that are consistent with Web Content Accessibility Guidelines 2.0 Level AA, enabling blind Americans to fully live the lives we want. Resolution 2017-11 regarding inaccessible research and reference management software. Whereas students and practitioners in the science, technology, engineering, mathematics, STEM, and social sciences field are frequently expected to use software packages to design surveys and experiments, analyze quantitative and qualitative data, and create and share bibliographies and citations, and whereas an astounding number of software packages such as SPSS, Statistical Package for the Social Sciences, SAS, Statistical Analysis System, Minitab, and M+, used to analyze quantitative data, and Vivo, Atlas TI, Max CUDA, and DDoS, used to analyze qualitative data, and EndNote and Mendeley, used to manage references, are inaccessible to the blind. And whereas some software manufacturers generate voluntary product accessibility templates, VPAT, that claim accessibility, but these VPATs are often inaccurate because the developers did not include in-depth testing by screen reader users who know how the software package is supposed to operate. And whereas blind people have the desire and the capacity to study and work in these fields, but face discrimination due to inaccessible software. And whereas blind students cannot compete academically with their sighted peers when they cannot complete courses on time or must withdraw completely from courses because the alternatives to inaccessible software are inefficient and the universities fail to provide adequate technical support. And whereas blind people face unemployment and underemployment in these fields, even when they have successfully completed their degrees, because their productivity is compromised by inaccessible software. Now, therefore, be it resolved by the National Federation of the Blind in convention assembled this 14th day of July 2017 in the city of Orlando, Florida, that this organization insists that developers of research and reference management software packages immediately take steps to make their products fully accessible. And be it further resolved that this organization urge software developers to engage knowledgeable screen reader users to provide in-depth testing so that their VPATs will be accurate. And be it further resolved that this organization strongly urge universities to discontinue the purchase or the deployment of inaccessible software. Resolution 2017-12 regarding the distribution of refreshable Braille displays to patrons of the National Library Service for the Blind and Physically Handicapped. Whereas there are currently 119,487 libraries of all types operating in the United States, and of these, only the National Library Service for the Blind and Physically Handicapped, NLS, is specifically tasked with distributing Braille books across the nation. And whereas the distribution of these Braille books by the NLS and a network of cooperating regional libraries primarily occurs through the mailing of hard copy offerings, but new, low-cost devices, known as refreshable Braille displays, can produce electronic Braille, saving money, saving paper, and using a small electronic device instead of multiple and large volumes for just one book. And whereas in April of 2016, the Government Accountability Office, GAO, recognized the potential that refreshable Braille displays offer to increase the availability of Braille materials to NLS patrons, while simultaneously saving the NLS approximately $10 million annually. And whereas, in July of 2016, Congress affirmed the GAO's findings by amending the Pratt-Smoot Act, 2 U.S.C. Section 135A, to allow the NLS to provide books published either in raised characters, on sound reproduction recordings, or in any other form, thereby opening the door for the NLS to distribute refreshable Braille displays. Now, therefore, be it resolved by the National Federation of the Blind in convention assembled this 14th day of July 2017 in the city of Orlando, Florida, that this organization call upon the United States Congress to authorize a one-time appropriation of $5 million to the National Library Service for the Blind and Physically Handicapped, which will enable the NLS, through the bidding process, to purchase a minimum of 10,000 low-cost refreshable Braille displays, jump-starting the distribution of these devices to the 11% of NLS patrons who are already accessing the library's electronic Braille files and increasing access to refreshable Braille. Resolution 2017-14 regarding federal funding for public transportation. Whereas, if blind persons are to achieve full integration into all aspects of community life, we must have access to efficient, reliable public transportation. And whereas, the National Railroad Passenger Corporation, Amtrak, uses federal funds for a wide range of its operating and capital activities to provide a national system of passenger rail service, including regional service through several corridors and service to smaller communities that have no other passenger transportation. And whereas, the Federal Transit Administration, FTA, provides financial and technical assistance to local public transit systems, including fixed route systems, buses, subways, light rail, commuter rail, trolleys and ferries, as well as on-demand systems. And whereas, the President's current budget proposal includes sweeping cuts in federal subsidies for transportation services, reducing Amtrak's budget by $630 million, and reducing the FTA's budget by 13%. And whereas, these budget cuts would have a detrimental impact on the ability of the blind, as well as other people with disabilities, to travel to school, work, doctor's appointments, community meetings, civic events, worship services, and recreational activities. Now, therefore, be it resolved by the National Federation of the Blind in convention assembled this 14th day of July, 2017, in the city of Orlando, Florida, that this organization strongly urged the administration and Congress to recognize that mass transit and rail transportation are integral parts of this nation's infrastructure and should be supported by increases in federal funding. Resolution 2017-15 regarding the accessibility of major home appliances. Whereas many major home appliances are becoming increasingly smart and feature-packed, and whereas these features often are accessed by increasingly complex interfaces, and whereas these interfaces are commonly menu-driven and or touchscreen-based, preventing blind consumers from using traditional marking methods to make appliances operable. And whereas, manufacturers have not included on-device methods for increasing accessibility. And whereas, app-connected devices can provide some benefit, but do not provide equal access. Now, therefore, be it resolved by the National Federation of the Blind in convention assembled this 14th day of July, 2017, in the city of Orlando, Florida, that this organization call upon major appliance manufacturers to develop and promote universally accessible interfaces for their appliances. And be it further resolved that this organization call upon the United States Congress to pass legislation requiring accessibility standards for home appliances. Resolution 2017-16 regarding the commercialization of interstate rest areas. Whereas, Congress in 1936 enacted the Randolph-Shepard Act to provide blind persons with remunerative employment, to enlarge their economic opportunities and encourage their self-support through the operation of vending facilities in federal buildings. And subsequent amendments to the Randolph-Shepard Act have further clarified Congress's intent and have continued to expand economic opportunities for blind entrepreneurs. And whereas, in 1982, Congresswoman Barbara Kennelly of Connecticut recognized the opportunity that existed for blind entrepreneurs at interstate rest areas and subsequently introduced the Kennelly Amendment to the Surface Transportation Act, which authorized state licensing agencies designated to administer the Randolph-Shepard program the priority to operate vending machines at interstate rest areas. And whereas, because of the passage of the Kennelly Amendment, today, 20% of blind entrepreneurs who participate in the Randolph-Shepard program operate vending machines at interstate rest areas nationwide. And whereas, the livelihood of these approximately 400 blind entrepreneurs is now being jeopardized by congressional efforts which seek to commercialize these interstate rest areas, most recently with the introduction of H.R. 1990 in the 115th Congress by Congressman Jim Banks of Indiana, which seeks to amend Title 23, United States Code, to allow food concessions at state-owned interstate rest areas. And whereas, the result of commercialization of interstate rest areas would be directly felt by blind entrepreneurs, who would then be forced to compete with well-established and well-recognized franchises, essentially putting these blind entrepreneurs out of work almost overnight. Now, therefore, be it resolved by the National Federation of the Blind in convention assembled this 14th day of July, 2017, in the city of Orlando, Florida, that this organization urged that Congressman Jim Banks withdraw H.R. 1990 from consideration in the 115th Congress until the concerns of the blind entrepreneurs who earn their living from vending machines in our nation's interstate rest areas are adequately addressed. Resolution 2017-17 regarding the discriminatory treatment of blind passengers by airlines. Whereas air travel is the fastest and most convenient method of long-distance travel, and whereas blind passengers, like our sighted peers, use air travel for business, pleasure, visiting loved ones, and many other purposes. And whereas the Air Carrier Access Act, passed in 1986, provides for the fair and non-discriminatory treatment of blind and other disabled passengers by airlines. And whereas airline staff, both in the airport and on the aircraft, regularly treat blind passengers poorly by asking for identification for service animals, demanding that passengers sit in wheelchairs or in certain locations on the aircraft, and taking long white canes from passengers. And whereas blind travelers, service animals increasingly experience aggression from other passengers' pets or emotional support animals. And whereas the law provides clear guidance for all issues mentioned above and the remedies for any issue that might arise during air travel, but the behavior of airline personnel demonstrates that they have little training or knowledge of what the law says with regard to these issues. Now therefore be it resolved by the National Federation of the Blind in convention assembled this 14th day of July 2017 in the city of Orlando, Florida, that this organization urge all airlines to develop continuous and effective personnel training programs in consultation with the National Federation of the Blind and the National Association of Guide Dog Users so that the discriminatory treatment of blind passengers will come to an end. Resolution 2017-18 regarding the accessibility of the Drupal Content Management System. Whereas Drupal, an open-source content management system used to power thousands of digital experiences across the web, has the potential to impact the daily experience of many blind computer users. And whereas the Drupal Accessibility Statement declares, "As an inclusive community, we are committed to making sure that Drupal is an accessible tool for building websites that can also be accessed by people with disabilities." And whereas the accessibility statement further indicates Drupal has committed to ensuring all features of Drupal Core conform with the World Wide Web Consortium, W3C, Web Content Accessibility Guidelines, WCAG, version 2.0, and the W3C Authoring Tool Accessibility Guidelines, ATAG, version 2.0. And whereas the Drupal accessibility team and other Drupal community members have provided excellent documentation for module and theme developers to make their third-party components accessible, as well as a specific tag in the module and theme search systems allowing these developers to indicate that their components are accessible. And whereas the commitment to accessibility was firmly demonstrated when, at its launch, Drupal 8, the most recent major version of the platform, provided an out-of-the-box accessible experience. And whereas, the availability of accessible content management platforms not only benefits end users, but additionally enables blind developers, authors, and editors greater access to a tool used in a myriad of organizations, decreasing the likelihood of barriers in certain employment opportunities. And whereas, the National Federation of the Blind and a number of its affiliates have chosen to power their own websites with Drupal. Now therefore be it resolved by the National Federation of the Blind in convention assembled this 14th day of July 2017 in the city of Orlando, Florida, that this organization commend the Drupal Association, the Drupal Core Maintainers, the Drupal Accessibility Team, and the Drupal community as a whole for their demonstrated commitment to producing a content management system that is accessible to visitors, content authors, and administrators. And be it further resolved that this organization commend the above-listed groups for committing to an accessible product early in the development of Drupal 8, but also for making accessibility improvements in existing code for Drupal 7. And be it further resolved that this organization call on module and theme developers building components for Drupal to follow the guidance provided by the Drupal Accessibility Team to ensure their add-ons will be as accessible as Drupal Core. Resolution 2017-19 regarding equal access for computer adaptive tests. Whereas computer adaptive testing has become increasingly integrated into high-stakes tests at the K-12, higher education, and professional licensure level, and whereas computer adaptive tests adjust dynamically to a tester's ability level by providing a series of questions dependent upon whether the tester answered previous questions correctly, and whereas Title III of the Americans with Disabilities Act prohibits testing entities from discriminating against individuals with disabilities and stipulates that tests must be delivered in a manner that measures an individual's mastery of the subject matter as opposed to reflecting his or her disability. And whereas technology exists to provide blind test takers with a full and equal access to computer adaptive tests using screen access software paired with pre-embossed tactile graphics, braille supplements, and/or braille displays. And whereas rendering a computer adaptive test in an accessible format does not constitute a fundamental alteration of the test. Now therefore be it resolved by the National Federation of the Blind in convention assembled this 14th day of July 2017 in the city of Orlando, Florida, that this organization hereby condemn and deplore testing entities that have told blind test takers that computer adaptive tests cannot be made accessible with screen access software, and that have offered testers a human reader and scribe as their only accommodation option. And be it further resolved that this organization demand that testing entities design computer adaptive tests in accordance with Web Content Accessibility Guidelines 2.0AA, so that these tests are fully and independently accessible to the blind. Resolution 2017-20, regarding the preservation of funding for the Library Services and Technology Act through the Institute of Museum and Library Services. Whereas the 119,487,000 libraries in the United States serve as vital centers of community engagement, literacy, learning, and access for Americans in every locality across the country, and whereas libraries in rural areas are often the only source of free internet access, thereby providing critical avenues for residents to seek out employment opportunities and engage with the broader world. And whereas the Institute of Museum and Library Services, IMLS, provides funding to libraries in regions and states specifically dedicated to serving the blind and other print-disabled people. And whereas the Library Services and Technology Act is the legislative vehicle through which the IMLS receives that funding, which is the primary source of funding for libraries for the blind in some states, and partially contributes to the funding of other state libraries for the blind. Now therefore be it resolved by the National Federation of the Blind in convention assembled this 14th day of July 2017 in the city of Orlando, Florida, that this organization strongly support the provision of full funding in the amount of $186.6 million for the Library Services and Technology Act as a component of the broader fiscal year 2018 Labor, Health and Human Services, and Education Appropriations Bill. And be it further resolved that this organization call upon Senator Roy Blunt and Senator Patty Murray, the chair and ranking member of the Senate Subcommittee on Labor, Health and Human Services, and Education, as well as Representative Tom Cole and Representative Rosa DeLauro, chair and ranking member of the House Subcommittee on Labor, Health and Human Services, Education, and related agencies, to support the full funding amount of $186.6 million contained in the Library Services and Technology Act. Resolution 2017-22 regarding SharePoint. Whereas SharePoint, a Microsoft product, unites content management, document management, and intranet management, as well as offering business intelligence and business solutions functionality. And whereas SharePoint has been widely deployed among federal government agencies enterprise-wide, and the federal government is one of Microsoft's largest clients. And whereas federal agencies are legally prohibited from procuring, deploying, and using electronic information technology, EIT, that does not comply with Section 508 of the Rehabilitation Act. And whereas Microsoft claims that SharePoint is Section 508 compliant, which is a basic accessibility standard applicable to the federal government. And whereas the primary determinant by the federal government of whether a commercial off-the-shelf COTS product is Section 508 compliant is whether or not the product seller characterizes its product as adhering to Section 508. And whereas many SharePoint features are in fact not 508 compliant or accessible, including some navigation, collaboration, dynamic, and developer features, such as checking documents in and out, editing documents, collaborating on documents, creating and managing document approval routes, adding tables and charts, creating SharePoint pages, wikis, and resources, generating dynamic content, and aspects related to back-end development of SharePoint environments, which result in individuals who are blind and otherwise use access technology being unable fully or independently to use SharePoint. And whereas Microsoft has publicly stated to members of this organization that it is not interested in improving accessibility and 508 compliance to server-based and previously released versions of SharePoint, and intends only to focus on improving accessibility for cloud-based versions of SharePoint. And whereas federal government agencies are either prohibited from or very slow in being able to change from server-based to cloud-based SharePoint platforms because of national and cybersecurity reasons, infrastructure limitations, and funding constraints. And whereas the cost to apply a third-party accessibility module to SharePoint is prohibitive and may cost an agency upwards of $40,000 for each individual user. And whereas third-party accessibility modules must be modified each time an entity upgrades to a new version of SharePoint or makes a developer change, resulting in additional development of the third-party module, gaps between the time when SharePoint is upgraded and when the upgrade to the third-party module is deployed, rendering the third-party module inoperable and SharePoint unusable by the blind during that period and adding significant additional expenses. And whereas the widespread deployment of inaccessible versions of SharePoint among federal agencies has caused blind federal employees who previously performed work tasks independently prior to SharePoint to lose the ability to do so. Now, therefore, be it resolved by the National Federation of the Blind in convention assembled this 14th day of July 2017 in the city of Orlando, Florida, that this organization strongly urged that Microsoft Corporation make SharePoint fully accessible in all versions, including future releases and previously released versions since SharePoint 2010 of the server-based platform to its blind users. And be it further resolved that this organization urged the federal government to demand the same of Microsoft. And be it further resolved that this organization demand that federal agencies stop procuring and deploying SharePoint until Microsoft incorporates accessibility solutions in all versions, including future releases and previously released versions since SharePoint 2010 of the server-based platform, thus ensuring that the blind and other employees using access technology have equal access to SharePoint's business functionality features as do other employees. Resolution 2017-23 regarding the availability of described video content. Whereas video description can provide substantially improved access for blind viewers of many types of video content, including those used for educational, vocational, and recreational purposes. And whereas some content cannot be understood non-visually without additional description or other resources. And whereas the majority of major American theatrical releases now offer a description track. And whereas the Federal Communications Commission has called for an increase in the availability of video description for over-the-air broadcasts. And whereas many DVD and Blu-ray releases contain description tracks. And whereas blind users certainly appreciate and use these services, but like many others, increasingly use digital and streaming services for viewing video content. And whereas several streaming, digital rental, and content stores offer some described content, but the selection may change based on provider, device employed, content licensing, and other factors. And whereas many of these providers offer unique content available through only one platform. Now, therefore, be it resolved by the National Federation of the Blind in convention assembled this 14th day of July 2017 in the city of Orlando, Florida, that we commend those organizations which have worked to ensure access to described content using their digital distribution channels, including Apple's iTunes Store, Amazon, and Netflix. And be it further resolved that we call on providers that have not offered described videos to work toward providing this functionality to all blind consumers. And be it further resolved that we ask all such providers to continue to work with blind users to ensure that video description is widespread, easy to employ, and effective, and that these entities provide content creators with an easy method to include description, including on platforms which focus on user-generated content, such as YouTube. Resolution 2017-24 regarding fees incurred for locating Uber drivers. Whereas rideshare services have increased and simplified independent mobility for blind people, and whereas blind people regularly use the Uber app and service as a means of transportation, and whereas a July 5, 2017 email from Uber entitled "New Changes for Better Pickups" outlines changes to Uber's fee structure, including a wait time fee, which is incurred if the ride has not started after 2 minutes of the driver's arrival, as indicated by the Uber app. And whereas the Uber app and associated services do not currently include an accessible means for one to determine a driver's current location, and whereas these and other limitations can result in it taking longer than 2 minutes for a rider to find the vehicle to begin an Uber trip, and whereas the fee described in the above email has been verified to have taken effect and is now being charged in these instances regardless of whether the rider is making a good faith effort to locate the driver, Now, therefore, be it resolved by the National Federation of the Blind in convention assembled this 14th day of July 2017 in the city of Orlando, Florida, that this organization call upon Uber to suspend the implementation of any wait time fees until an accessible means of locating a driver can be implemented.
1: Letting the world know that blindness is not the characteristic that holds us back. We're NFBRN, the National Federation of the Blind Radio Network.
2: The perils of playing blind. Problems with blindness simulation and a better way to teach about blindness. By Ariel Michal Silverman. From the editor. In the article that precedes this one, Ariel tailored for the Braille Monitor a piece less technical and academic. In reading the references she provided in that article, the Braille Monitor thought there was so much good information in what she wrote for the Journal of Blindness Innovation and Research, Volume 5, Number 2, 2015, that our readers should get to see it as well. Here is what she said to her fellow researchers and academics. Abstract. People often blindfold themselves to try to understand what it is like to be blind. Though this blindness simulation can trigger empathy toward blind people, it can also mislead people about blindness because it highlights the initial trauma of becoming blind rather than the realities of being blind. In this article, I review disability research and scholarship on the positive and negative effects of disability simulations, showing that such simulations promote empathy but can also promote discrimination. In order to accurately teach about blindness, teaching exercises should incorporate mastery of blindness skills and meaningful contact with other blind people. More research is needed to determine how blindfolded learning should be best incorporated into the curriculum for training teachers of the blind. Keywords: blindness, simulation, attitudes, discrimination, professional development. Introduction. In a banquet hall, the lights are turned out, and attendees struggle to serve themselves a meal in the dark. Sponsored by a fundraising organization, this dinner culminates in an appeal for donations to support medical research on the elimination of blindness. Meanwhile, at a Girl Scout camp, children are paired off, and one child in each pair closes her eyes while her partner leads her about. The exercise is intended to help the Girl Scouts build trust and learn how to depend on one another for help. Finally, in a classroom, blindness professional trainees wear low vision simulator goggles. They are asked to walk from one side of the table to the other, a task they find daunting. All of these examples of blindness simulations, critiqued by blindness activists, French 1992, Maurer 2012, Willoughby and Duffy 1989. Disability simulations are active learning experiences in which people use props to temporarily adopt physical impairments, such as using a blindfold or low-vision goggles to temporarily obscure their sight. They are often used to educate school children about disabilities, to help train professionals who work with the disabled, and even to foster interdependence and teamwork. For a review, see Flower, Burns, and Botsford-Miller, 2007. Blindness simulations often appeal to educators because they involve and engage students, and they motivate students to empathize with blind people. However, if not done carefully, blindness simulations can give a distorted impression of blindness, reinforcing misconceptions about the capacities of blind people. These problems can occur if the simulation is focused on the first moments of blindness rather than everyday life after adjustment to blindness. These risks have long been apparent to disability activists and, more recently, to experimental psychologists. In this article, I review research and commentaries on the effects of disability simulations. I will argue that blindness simulation is beneficial only if it A. includes hands-on training in the skills of blindness, and B. involves meaningful contact with blind people. More research is needed to investigate how existing simulations and other teaching exercises influence practitioners' attitudes about blindness. Simulation promotes empathy. Disability simulations are often intended to promote empathic concern and a desire to help and accommodate people with disabilities. There is evidence that simulating disability can indeed increase empathy and helping. In an early experiment, Clure and Jeffrey, 1972, college students were randomly assigned, by a coin flip, to navigate their campus either on foot or in a wheelchair for 25 minutes. Afterward, the students who had used the wheelchair reported feeling more empathy toward people with physical impairments, reported liking the researcher, who visibly used a wheelchair, more, and indicated more interest in donating funds to accessibility-related groups than the students who had not used the wheelchair. Even 4 months later, students who had used the wheelchair were more likely to volunteer to assist a disabled person when asked. In another study, Wadlington, Elliott, and Kirilo, 2008, student teachers expressed more sympathy and desire to accommodate dyslexic students after they simulated dyslexia by attempting to read degraded print. Finally, rehabilitation professionals expressed more empathy and qualitative comments after participating in a multi-impairment simulation. Wilson et al., 2009. These simulations not only prompt a desire to help, but also promote student enjoyment and positive assessment of them, making them attractive to instructors. More generally, when people simulate other people's experiences, they tend to judge those others more kindly. In one study, research participants watched a video of a man wolfing down cheeseburgers. They judged the man less harshly when they themselves were feeling hungry. Nordgren, Vanderpligt, and Van Harreveld, 2007. Participants expressed stronger anti-torture views after receiving brief bursts of pain, which simulated torture. Nordgren, Morris McDonnell, and Lowenstein, 2011. Psychologists have theorized that people base their judgments of others, at least in part, on how they think they would react themselves to the other person's situation. Van Boven, Lowenstein, Dunning, and Nordgren, 2013. Simulations can give people an evocative taste of what it is like to be in a particular physical or emotional state, such as a physical impairment. People can then use this information to help them relate to affected others. In sum, disability simulations can pull on people's heartstrings, open their wallets, and encourage them to be lenient and kind toward people with disabilities. Sometimes this is a desirable outcome. However, I will argue that this comes at a price. Of the problems that blind and disabled people face, many can be traced to pity and paternalism rather than callousness, e.g., Ferguson, 2001, Fisk, Cuddy, Glick, and Zhu, 2002, Nario Redmond, 2010, Omvig, 2002, Wright, 1983. If not done carefully, simulations can mislead people about the realities of blindness, which can contribute to paternalistic discrimination. Simulation gives misleading information. People often believe that they are discovering what it is like to be blind when they are briefly blindfolded, but this is not entirely true. Being blindfolded parallels the experience of first becoming blind, not the experience of being blind for many years. Typically, disability simulations are quite brief, lasting mere minutes or hours, e.g., a 25-minute wheelchair simulation. Participants are thrust into blindness and immediately confront the challenge of attempting routine tasks non-visually, often without effective guidance. While the onset of blindness can indeed be traumatic, it is very different from the reality of living with blindness after many years. People adapt to new disabilities over time by mastering alternative techniques, building support networks, and focusing their attention on areas of their lives that are unaffected by the disability. Ubel, Lowenstein, and Jepson, 2005. Furthermore, people who are congenitally disabled never experience the trauma of disability onset at all. Correspondingly, the simulation may barely have any connection to their experience. Simulations cannot capture these nuances and long-term effects. Consequently, simulations can give the mistaken impression that the entirety of being disabled is marked by loss, frustration, and incompetence. Indeed, disability simulation participants often report experiencing frustration and distress, even while rating the activity positively overall. For example, in the wheelchair simulation described earlier, Clore and Jeffrey, 1972, participants most often reported feeling weak, bad, anxious, and empathic while in the wheelchair, page 110. In another study, after a blindness simulation, participants reported loneliness, fear, and helplessness as new insights gained into the life of the disabled, Wilson and Alcorn, 1969, pages 305 and 306. In contrast to this, however, people with long-term disabilities frequently report high happiness and quality of life, e.g., Albrecht and Devliger, 1999, Bonanno, Kennedy, Galatzer-Levy, Lude and Elfstrom, 2012, Quayle and Schenck, 2010. For example, in one recent survey of 500 blind adults, participants averaged well above the midpoint on a well-validated scale of life satisfaction, Silverman and Cohen, 2012. Thus, the negative tone of simulations differs markedly from the emotions that people with disabilities actually experience. Disability simulations are also misleading because simulated impairments are escapable. A simulator can remove the blindfold or leave the wheelchair at any time, whereas someone with a permanent impairment cannot. Furthermore, while simulations tend to overemphasize the physical trauma of disability, they can also underemphasize the impact of social discrimination and accessibility barriers, which become apparent only over time. French, 1992. For this reason, disability scholars have cautioned that simulations could unwittingly mislead participants about the realities of living with a disability. Wright, 1978, argues that simulation can enhance not only understanding of some problems, but also pervasive pity and evaluation, page 178, and that the main danger of role-playing is that the essence of life of people with a disability will be perceived in negative terms, page 182. In her critique of disability simulations, French, 1992, quotes disability activists who contend that simulations not only represent disability as tragic, but also as an individual defect rather than a consequence of social barriers. Instead of simulation, French recommends disability equality training workshops conducted by disabled people, which emphasize strategies to ameliorate the social inequalities disabled people encounter. The above analyses suggest that disability simulations tend to be outsider-driven, favored by non-disabled people peeking into the disability experience. However, disability activists, insiders, express concern that such simulations capture their experience in a biased manner. These biased perceptions can promote discriminatory treatment toward disabled people, including the blind. Brief simulation prompts discrimination. Recent research suggests that simulating blindness can reinforce stereotypes about blind people. Silverman, Gwynn, and Van Boven, 2015, examined how a brief blindness simulation influences how sighted people judge blind people's capabilities. In two experiments, they randomly assigned some college students to complete a series of tasks while blindfolded for about 30 minutes. The tasks included pouring water from a pitcher to a glass without spilling, sorting coins, and navigating a complex path around the university's psychology building. Other control students were randomly assigned to either complete the tasks with their sight unimpaired, to view videos of the simulation, or to merely hear an explanation about what the simulations involved. Afterward, all the students were asked to estimate how well the average blind person could perform at a series of professions, e.g., chef, schoolteacher, compared with the average sighted person. They also rated how well blind people could live independently and walk around downtown, again relative to the sighted. In both experiments, blindfolded students rated blind people's capacities significantly lower than did students in any of the control groups. For example, averaged across both experiments, 52% of the blindfolded students rated the average blind person as less able to live independently in their own house or apartment than the average sighted person, but only 32% of students in the other conditions made this judgment. This pattern is concerning, given pervasive employment discrimination and common doubts of blind people's capacity for independent living and travel, Ferguson 2001, Omvig 2002. These results are not surprising once process variables are examined. In post-experimental comments, blindfolded students described their experience as being very difficult, frustrating, confusing, and frightening. In fact, a few students spontaneously uttered remarks such as, "Thank God I'm not blind," upon removing the blindfold. The students also projected their negative experience onto blind people. Compared with control students, blindfolded students estimated that blind people experience more fear, anger, confusion, and distress on a daily basis. Further, when asked to draw graphs showing how quickly they would be able to adjust to new blindness, the blindfolded students predicted a slower and less complete adjustment process than the control students. Silverman, Gwynn, and Van Boven, 2015. Silverman and Van Boven, 2012. It is evident that the blindness simulation gave students a sour impression of blindness portraying it as an enormous physical and emotional burden. Thus, when the students considered how well someone could live on their own without sight, their recent struggles to pour water and navigate the halls while blindfolded colored their judgment. A few other studies have uncovered unwanted consequences of disability simulation. Brown, 2010, had participants listen to intrusive sounds for 15 minutes in order to simulate schizophrenia. Afterward, the participants expressed more distant attitudes.

shaping people's beliefs about conditions like blindness. If people are given a blindness experience marked by fear, frustration, and incompetence, they will be apt to conclude that blind people's lives are similarly marked by fear, frustration, and incompetence. This could inspire low expectations of blind people, or inspire paternalistic actions to ease the blind person's fear or protect the blind person from his or her own helplessness. If such beliefs are mistakenly taught to teachers of the blind, the consequences could be particularly dire for blind students. As an illustrative example, a preschool aide simulated wheelchair use to better understand the needs of her young student with cerebral palsy, Wright, 1978. Following the brief simulation, she began to assist him with tasks he had already demonstrated he could do without help, e.g., pushing him in his wheelchair. Unsolicited help can prevent children from developing skills and confidence, and it can also harm self-esteem. Gilbert and Silvera, 1996. Schneider, Major, Luktanen, and Crocker, 1996. Furthermore, it is clear that low teacher expectations can directly restrict student performance. In classroom experiments, teachers who expected some students to perform less well in class paid less attention to them and gave them less challenging assignments, artificially limiting their learning and performance, Rosenthal, 2002. Nevertheless, this theorizing also suggests the potential for positive blindness experiences. If people are given experiences with blindness marked by mastery, pride, and joy, they should form high expectations and a full understanding of the methods that blind people use to interact with their environment. In the following sections, I will propose two conditions that, according to disability scholarship, should characterize positive blindness training activities, mastery of blindness skills, and cooperative contact with blind people. Research is urgently needed to evaluate how specific training modules affect people's attitudes and actions toward blind people, such as blindness immersion training. Positive blindness learning activities. Notably, the simulations I have described in this paper are a very specific type of experiential exercise. Sighted individuals are blindfolded briefly and asked to complete activities. Typically, they receive little instruction in non-visual problem-solving techniques, and blind individuals are absent. However, experiential exercises need not be conducted this way. They can include opportunities for skill mastery, and they can incorporate contact with blind people. Skill mastery. Sighted students can be exposed to effective non-visual methods. For example, an instructor can teach students to distinguish braille letters while blindfolded, to eat a simple snack, or to navigate a simple path using a cane and appropriate auditory cues during a brief session. Castellano, 2005, Willoughby and Duffy, 1989. Over an intensive course or two, sighted students can master braille reading, cooking, and cane travel under blindfold. The key is that blindfolded experiences lead to skill mastery and confidence rather than bumbling frustration. In order to achieve this goal, blindfolded experiences should be guided by knowledgeable instructors and allow enough time for repetition and practice. Involvement of blind people. Educational exercises about blindness will have a much more positive impact if they incorporate contact with blind people, insiders, who intimately understand the complexities of blindness, Wright, 1975. Personal contact can go a long way toward the reduction of prejudiced attitudes, Allport, 1954, Pettigrew and Tropp, 2008. In order to effectively reduce prejudice, contact should be one-on-one, equal status, and cooperative. Unfortunately, blindness professional trainees may only interact with blind people in a helping role, as their student teacher or camp counselor, for instance. In contrast, optimal contact is equal status, that is, both the blind and sighted partners have equal standing in the relationship and neither has authority over the other. Allport, 1954. Personal contact with blind people can be a useful teaching tool, either with or without a blindness simulation component. For example, in one exercise, students played goalball, a sport that has been adapted for the blind, alongside blind people, while all players wore blindfolds. The exercise helped build cooperative relationships between blind and sighted people, and combined with similar exercises involving other disabilities, e.g. wheelchair racing,
It improved attitudes toward people.

0: people with disabilities more than did a simple lecture-based lesson, Cray and Altwasser, 2006. In another exercise not involving simulation, blind and sighted college students were paired, and the sighted student was asked to suggest activities for the two of them to enjoy together. The blind student then provided guidance as to how he or she could participate and what, if any, accommodations needed to be made. The purpose of this exercise was to replace stereotypes and misconceptions about blindness with the blind person's expert understanding of blindness, Wright, 1975. We can follow the above principles when training sighted students to become blindness professionals, such as teachers of blind students, orientation and mobility professionals, and daily living skills instructors. One example is the immersion component of training for the master's degree accompanying National Orientation and Mobility Certification, NOMC. Students must receive at least 400 hours of blindness immersion training before beginning coursework for the NOMC, and typically complete 500 to 750 hours of travel training under blindfold by the time they are certified. Aditya, 2004. During immersion training, students receive intensive instruction in cane travel and other skills while under blindfold. In most cases, they receive this training alongside blind students at a rehabilitation center for the blind. Thus, they are immersed both in the skills of blindness and the blindness community. They not only master the skills of blindness by completing rigorous assignments, but they also learn these skills on an equal level with the blind students at the center. Research and evaluation priorities. In the above sections, I have presented a critique of traditional blindness simulations and proposed some positive alternatives. While these alternatives hold theoretical promise, their impact has not been assessed empirically. Research is needed to identify the best educational interventions for promoting positive beliefs and attitudes about blindness among blindness professionals and in the general public. Sound evaluation begins with valid and relevant outcome measures. For classroom activities, it makes sense to assess change in students' knowledge or new competencies gained. In the past, disability awareness activities were often deemed effective if participants enjoyed them or if they triggered empathy for people with disabilities. However, as I have discussed, common negative attitudes about disability tend to reflect pity and presumed incompetence more than callousness and avoidance. In my view, an attitude change intervention can reasonably be considered effective if it moves attitudes away from the prevailing biases held by the public. The Social Responsibility About Blindness Scale, SRBS, is one good example of a measure of common misconceptions about blindness, Bell and Silverman, 2011, Roland and Bell, 2012. Both quantitative and qualitative data should be gathered to assess how an intervention influences people's beliefs, feelings, and expectations about blindness. A researcher can most rigorously evaluate an intervention by comparing outcomes between randomized groups of people who do versus do not receive the intervention. In classroom and field settings, however, this can be impractical. One alternative is to randomly assign half the students to an intervention and the other half to no intervention, take measures, and then give the intervention to the other half of the students, a waitlist control design. If this is also impractical, a simple pre-test, post-test assessment may be most reasonable, that is, comparing students' knowledge, attitudes, or competencies before versus after the activity. By following students longitudinally, researchers can also assess the long-term effects of interventions. These data are relatively inexpensive to gather and can be analyzed with only basic statistical expertise. There is a great need to empirically evaluate the existing blindness training modules that are based on simulations. A 2007 meta-analysis revealed that only a modicum of rigorous studies exist, and most of those reveal null effects of disability simulation. Flower, Burns, and Botsford-Miller, 2007. More alarmingly, simulations could have unexpected negative effects that could be missed if they are not rigorously evaluated. On the other hand, practices like immersion training could have unanticipated positive effects persisting over time. Through rigorous evaluation, educators can identify the teaching approaches that lead to the most positive training outcomes. The field would be enhanced by conveying dialogue between educators, research and evaluation experts, and blind people, groups which each offer a unique perspective on these issues. A final research question concerns the effects of low vision simulations in which participants use goggles to simulate partial vision loss. On one hand, low vision simulations could help sighted people to better understand the limitations of low vision and the need to supplement low vision with non-visual techniques such as Braille and the long white cane. On the other hand, like blindfolding, low vision goggles could give an exaggerated impression of the hardships posed by partial vision loss. Like blindfolding, low vision simulations could be improved by incorporating skill mastery experiences and involving people with low vision in their execution. Implications for practitioners and families. The research reviewed here has important implications for the training of incoming teachers of the blind. First and foremost, it suggests that any blindfolded or low vision training experience needs to be constructed and managed carefully so as to give trainees a balanced, accurate impression of blindness. This is best achieved when the trainees master the blindness skills they will be teaching. For example, future Braille teachers should receive enough Braille instruction and practice time so that they can not only teach Braille competently to their students, but also have positive feelings toward Braille and high expectations of their students. The same can be said for the non-visual travel skills of O&M instructors and the non-visual daily living skills of rehabilitation teachers. Additionally, blindfolded exercises should be supplemented with opportunities for trainees to interact one-on-one with blind people as equal partners. Additionally, teachers of blind children should be cautious about using blindness simulations to educate a blind student's classroom teachers or sighted classmates about blindness. Instead, they can teach about blindness by demonstrating assistive technology, inviting blind guest speakers to address the class, or guiding the students and classroom teacher through basic Braille exercises. Blind students can also participate in educating their peers about blindness without relying on blindness simulation. The same principles apply to teaching parents of blind children about blindness and low vision. Traditional blindness simulations could give parents a distorted perspective on blindness that could foster pity and low expectations for their children, placing artificial limits on their children's potential independence. For parents of congenitally blind infants, simulations can be especially misleading because it is virtually impossible for a fully sighted adult to accurately simulate the experience of someone who has never had sight, particularly a young infant. Instead, it would be more helpful for parents to observe how blind adults perform tasks. Above all, any exercise that teaches about blindness should incorporate the lived experiences of blind people. As stated by Carrie Ann Lucas, a disability rights blogger who uses a wheelchair, placing a person who is not adapted to wheelchair use in a wheelchair is an exercise in frustration. It is far better to pair the non-disabled person with an actual disabled person who can teach about our culture, the fun parts of disability, and, yes, even frustrations at societal barriers. We can show how we can pop wheelies, how our kids can ride on the back of our chairs, and how we can keep up with our kids riding skateboards and bikes. 2015, paragraph 11. Imagine what a prospective teacher of the blind could learn from a blind child talking about reading her favorite Braille book in the dark, or a blind adult celebrating his first successful bus trip using a cane, or a blind couple bringing their kids to the playground. Such observations can truly show blindness professionals what is possible for blind people to accomplish and how they can become part of changing what it means to be blind. Editor's note: for the full list of references cited in this article, check out its original publication in the Journal of Blindness Innovation and Research at https://nfb.org/images/nfb/publications/jbir/jbir15/jbir050201.html.
1: 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NFBRN, the National Federation of the Blind, Radio Network.
2: You are listening to the Nation's Blind Podcast. I am Chris Danielson. I am not your usual host, but you have heard me before from time to time, and I am happy to be with you. And with me today, I have...
3: Hi, my name is Karen Anderson. It's a little strange to be on this side of the mic. I'm usually the producer of the podcast, and I get to be co-host this month.
2: Yeah, exactly. So for those of you who didn't know, Karen is our social media coordinator and podcast producer extraordinaire, and she is here with us today. So welcome, Karen. Thank you for joining me on this side of the mic.
3: Hey, thanks. I'm excited. And this is a really fun topic. This month's topic is sort of back to school.
2: Right.
3: And I'm really excited particularly to be on this episode because one of my many career paths that I had planned in my life was to be a teacher. And so this episode, we get to talk to a blind educator, right?
2: Exactly. We get to talk to an actual teacher who is blind. She is also a member of the National Federation of the Blind, wears many, many hats in the Federation. But her name is Kate Mendez, and she is a blind educator.
3: Cool. Let's go ahead and check out what she has to say about getting ready to go back to school and being a blind teacher.
2: I think y'all are really going to enjoy this. Kate has a lot of good things to say, so let's hear it. Hello, everyone. This is Chris Danielson, your humble correspondent with the Nation's Blind podcast. And I am speaking with...
4: Hi, everybody. My name is Kate Mendez. I am a public school teacher in the New York City Public Schools. This will be my 15th year in the classroom. And I also serve as the president of the National Organization of Blind Educators, which is one of the divisions of the National Federation of the Blind.
2: So by definition, you are a blind educator.
4: That is correct, yes.
2: Just to make that clear to everybody.
4: Well, the confusion we often get with the blind educators division is that the assumption is made that we teach blind students, but not right. That we ourselves are blind. So yeah, I hear you. Yes, I am blind. I've been blind for the duration of my teaching career. So I came into the classroom as a blind teacher and have stayed that way.
2: So we're talking in the lovely month of August, which I realized today as I looked at the calendar has no official holidays whatsoever. I think it's the only month that's like that. But I digress. So obviously, you are preparing to go back to school and start teaching the kids again.
4: That is correct. The Amazon packages full of folders and sheet protectors and pencils and Sharpies have started flooding my mailbox. It's time.
2: Right. And now you said you've been teaching for 15 years. And what grade do you teach and what subject?
4: I spent 8 years teaching kindergarten. And this will be my 7th year teaching first grade. As I said, I teach in the New York City Public Schools. More specifically, I teach in the South Bronx. And I think it bears sort of underscoring. I teach in a public school. I teach in a general education classroom, so all of my students are sighted. My class sizes have ranged from 1 year I got really lucky and I only had 18 kids. The last few years, the class average has been between 28 and 30. And as I said, my students, you know, I teach kindergarten and first grade, so they range in age from 4 at the low end to 8 at the top end.
2: And you're responsible for, because it's first grade, you're responsible for teaching them everything.
4: Correct. We don't rotate, so all of the teachers teach all of the subjects.
2: Those kids are a little bit too young to rotate. I mean, getting them in a straight line to go to the lunchroom is probably enough of a challenge if you have to do that.
4: It can be, and yes, I do. And actually, the school where I teach is a campus school. The main building of our school doesn't have enough space for the student body size that we have. So we actually have 3 buildings, and the one I'm in right now is across 2 streets and down the block from the main building where the art room and library and cafeteria are. So every time we need to go to specials, we have to get dressed in all weathers and troop down the block and across the street. So.
2: My goodness. All right. So you've got your work cut out for you every day. What are you doing to prepare for school other than ordering all the supplies? And is there anything special that you do as a blind person and a blind teacher to prepare?
4: Well, the school building is going to open up again on the 26th of August, and I'll go in and set up my classroom. When you set up your classroom as a blind teacher, there are some things you have to bear in mind that may be above and beyond what a sighted teacher has to think about. So, for example, of course, when you set up an early elementary classroom, you have your different centers and you have your carpeted meeting area and you have your pods of desks, but, and you have your small group meeting area. But what you have to think about when you don't see well is making sure that everything is set up, not just with the typical things in mind, like flow of students from one area to the other or ready accessibility of materials, but also, can I hear everything that's going on in the room from anywhere that I am? So, for example, a lot of teachers who are sighted have their small group meeting area in like some back corner of the room where they can sort of survey their domain and see the whole room. My small group meeting area is actually in the middle of the room so that I have better audio access to what's going on with the other 26 students while I'm meeting with a small group. Things like that you have to think about. Also, making sure that all of the visual displays of the room have some sort of tactile markings. My word wall cards have Braille on them so that I can reach up and point to the word that I want, because I can't see it from, you know, the end of a pointer. So I've got to be able to reach up and know what I'm pointing at. Same with my, like, procedural posters or any kind of content guides or anything that I've got hanging up in the room, anchor charts. If I'm going to need to point to them and explain what's on them and make sure that my students are able to use them as a visual guide, I have to mark them in advance so that I know where I'm putting my finger, and so that I know what each part of the poster says. The other thing that I have to do as a blind teacher, especially in the early grades, this would be less of an issue for a teacher of older students, but for me, my students, of course, are still being read to as a large portion of the way they gain information. So I have to make sure that I have a sufficiently broad library of twin vision books so that I can read to them and they can still see the pictures, because of course they're sighted, so they want to see those pictures.
2: Right.
4: So I need to either, I go every summer during the national convention to some of the vendors of Braille and print books in the exhibit hall, and make sure that I pick up any new ones that have been printed in the last year. I also can make my own. You can buy adhesive plastic sheets and basically buy a regular print book and braille the text and stick it on there. So, you know, you have to spend some time doing that. That's not to say that's the only method that I use for accessing books and reading to my students. We can talk about that in a few minutes if you'd like. But that's one thing I do to get ready for the school year for sure. So those are the big things. As a veteran teacher, as a new teacher, obviously the list is a little bit longer because there are things that you have to put into place that I've already done.
2: That makes sense, Kate, and we'll get to your advice for new teachers in a few minutes here. So we've talked about what you do to prepare for school. I wonder if you can tell us, once the school year has started, what other tips and tricks you've learned. And I'm particularly curious about, and I'm sure these are the questions you got, for example, when you were interviewing as a blind teacher. The question that everybody always has about blind teachers is, how do you control the classroom? How do you keep track of 30 kids when you're marching them to the lunchroom, especially when in your situation where you're marching them across streets and stuff?
4: Okay, so for sure, when interviewing to be a teacher, I definitely got some questions about management. It was probably the biggest thing that many prospective employers were concerned about. As I said, the biggest thing is being able to hear. You really need to be able to listen carefully and with the understanding that a classroom can sometimes be a noisy place. And, you know, without stifling your kids, but teaching some self-regulation strategies for them so that they can still talk to each other and communicate when it's necessary without impeding my ability to hear. We use a system that's numbered. It's like a volume meter. So a level 0 is silence. A level 1 is a whisper. Level 2 is a conversational voice. And a level 3 we only use outdoors, which is screaming. And I've got a chart up in the classroom that shows those, you know, it's got pictures and words to help the students remember those things. And so when I ask for a level 1, they know what that expectation is and they can do that so that, you know, again, I can hear what I need to.
2: Right.
4: Because that's the biggest piece, is being able to hear. The other thing I would say is never sitting down. Well, not never, but very seldom. And any teacher will tell you, particularly any teacher in a large classroom will tell you that it's people have to sort of misguided perception of, I think it's been